0: Cases were held up yesterday because of court-wide delays caused by a high number of people being in the watchhouse after the weekend and police being unable to approve potential addresses for bail. Magistrate Keegan told the 24-year-old who had refused to talk to a lawyer that the longer he didn't talk, the longer he would remain in the watchhouse.
1: The Victorian Premier says suppression orders for convicted rapists will be scrapped if the government is re-elected in November. It follows at least two recent high-profile cases which suppressed the identities of Melbourne sports agent Ralph Carr and also the son of an AFL footballer, Tom Silvani. Coercive control will also become a standalone offence, while laws allowing for good character references for serious crimes will be removed. Premier Ben Carroll says suppression orders were never designed to protect the identities of convicted rapists.
2: We are going to stop suppression orders being used to protect convicted rapists. Suppression orders were designed to protect victim survivors, not convicted rapists.
1: Meteorologists are sounding the alarm after the US sweltered through its hottest month on record. The country's lower 48 states had an average July temperature of just under 25 degrees Celsius. This breaks the record set during the country's 1936 Dust Bowl disaster, which temporarily turned paddocks into barren wastelands. Meteorologist at Yale Climate Connections, Jeff Masters, says more needs to be done to deal with the effects of climate change.
3: Number one is to stop burning so many fossil fuels. And we also need to be spending money to adapt to the new climate that we've put in place. We got to get people away from the coast where sea levels are rising. We need to have less people building homes in the wildfire-prone areas.
1: Tasmania's weather, there's a strong wind warning for most of the state's coastal waters. For the state today, isolated showers about the west increasing and extending to the north late, fine elsewhere. Showers increasing, 14 for Burnie, a late shower or two, 14 the top for Devonport, a possible shower, 15 for Launceston, Hobart cloudy, a top of 15. It's currently 11 in Burnie and Devonport, 7 in Launceston, 11 in Hobart. ABC News.
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7: Yeah, you are indeed. This health segment, a really interesting expert on what you can do to avoid having a stroke. Think about it constructively. Every year, nearly 50,000 stroke events in Australia. The overwhelming majority of them are first-time strokes. Often when people have their first stroke, it's their last. People do things to reduce the risk of that recurring. Stroke, of course, and you'll know this in your life, strokes can be debilitating, strokes can be fatal. But what causes them? And importantly, how can we prevent them? Why is fast treatment so important? What's the best way to treat them? Stroke, and ideally reducing your risk of ever having one, that's coming up for you in just a moment. Our guest this morning for the health segment, Dr. Peter Gates. He's an associate professor of neurology at Melbourne University. What would you like to know? You can call me, 1300 222 936 is the number, 1300 222 936. You can send me a text, 0438 922 936. What does the new research tell us, Dr. Peter Gates? How to reduce the chances of having a stroke? That's coming up for you next on Mornings. If you were listening yesterday, we were talking with Tony Briscoe about a whole host of issues, previewing the Country Hour, but he talked about this very beautiful version of a song that's famous from a number of performers. Hope you enjoy Billy Thorpe and the Aztecs, Over the Rainbow, at 7 past 10.

0: 936, ABC Hobart, ABC Northern Tasmania, Billy Thorpe and the Aztecs over the rainbow. Great to have your company this morning. Time for our health segment, 11 past 10. Here's some interesting advice. Lean forward for this one. Let's talk together about reducing the risk of having a stroke. You know, we know, strokes can be debilitating, strokes can be fatal. So let's talk about what causes them, but importantly, how to prevent them and about how to treat them if you do experience a stroke. Professor Peter Gates is Professor of Neurology at Associate Professor at Melbourne University, Affiliate Professor at Deakin University, author of a new book, Struck Down by the Gods, Preventing Stroke, Staying Healthy and Living. That's a great title. Just a reminder as well. Any advice that Professor Peter Gates has is general in nature only. You need to go and see your own doctor, but I think it'll be valuable. Professor Peter Gates, good morning to you.
1: Good morning, Leon. Thank you for having me.
0: We always start, Professor, with first principles. What is a stroke?
1: A stroke is damage to the brain, and it occurs in two ways. First of all, a blood vessel ruptures and causes bleeding into the brain. That's known as a hemorrhagic stroke. And the other way strokes occur is when a blood vessel blocks and starves the brain of oxygen. And that's called an ischemic stroke.
0: Well, I'm taking notes, and then there's an ischemic stroke.
1: Yeah, I-S-C-H-A-E-M-I-C, yeah.
0: What is the kind of stroke that, you know, can happen somewhere else in the body and then travel to the brain? Can they both be that kind of stroke?
1: Well, there are many causes of stroke. The hardening of the arteries, which is stiffening of the wall of our arteries with the accumulation of cholesterol in the arteries, causes 98% of heart attacks. But it's only one of the many, many causes of stroke. And stroke is, when it's ischemic, the blood clot can form in the heart and break away and go to the brain, and that's called embolic stroke.
0: So we need to make the important distinction between talking about heart attacks this morning and talking about strokes specifically.
1: Yep.
0: Peter, what do we know about the prevalence of strokes in Australian life in 2026?
1: Well, it's one of the commonest causes of disability and death. It's in the top three or four in the world. And the reason it's becoming more prevalent is the massive increase in the obesity in society. And the other main problem is smoking.
0: So when you look at the factors that might suggest to you the risk of stroke, how significant are those two in you know, helping you apportion risk? Smoking and obesity.
1: Well, the problem is that if you're a smoker, smoke damages the delicate inner lining of the artery called the intima, and it's like a Teflon layer, and it allows the blood to flow smoothly through the artery. But when you smoke, you damage that artery, and people have strokes and heart attacks 10 years younger if they're a smoker compared to a non-smoker. Now, obesity increases the amount of blood in your arteries that they weren't designed to carry. If you're morbidly obese, you have nearly 3 to 4 extra litres of blood in your body, and that increases the pressure inside your artery and damages the arteries more, leading to worsening atherosclerosis or damage to the artery and therefore an increased risk of stroke.
0: On Mornings Around Tasmania, Professor Peter Gates is enormously qualified in this space, but his advice is general in nature only. Please seek your own advice. But let's get into talking about the things you can do. Peter, you know, those of us that are obese always, you know, think about what we need to do to become less obese and indeed to, you know, return to a normal body weight. Smokers are always living with that battle of quitting and hopefully succeed. How do our risk rates change if we've quit smoking 5, 10, 15 years ago? What do we know about reducing the risks?
1: Yeah, if you stop smoking, then after about 10 years, you decrease your risk almost back to being a non-smoker.
0: Is there any info on us asking for a friend as someone who is massively addicted to nicotine replacement therapy? Is NRT a lot better for you or no better?
1: I think it's too early to know, really, because they've only been around a short period of time. But there's a very scary side effect of these vapes that people don't talk about. It can cause an acute, severe injury to the lung that can be fatal. So although smoking can slowly kill you over many years, these vapes can suddenly kill you very quickly.
0: And things like
1: very
0: patch.
1: Rare, yep. But definite, yeah.
0: Oh, and so many young people are caught up in this space at the moment. Yeah. But things like nicotine patches, gums.
1: I don't think there's evidence that they increase the risk of stroke.
0: What is your advice when it comes to obesity? And, this is a part of your expertise. What is your advice about GLP-1? So things like Ozempic and Mounjaro and other kinds of medicines. What advice do you offer independently around the benefits that will come from losing weight via those measures?
1: Well, I think that they work best when people change their lifestyle. And there's a book that's been put out called A Calorie is a Calorie. And it reminds us that obesity simply is an imbalance between the amount of food and beverages we eat and the amount of exercise we do. So Ozempic and Wegovy and all those drugs are enormously beneficial. On average, people lose about 10% of their body weight. But if you're still 120 kilograms and you lose 10%, you've only lost about 12 kilograms and you're still very, very overweight. So you must combine it with increased exercise and cutting back. And the problem with cutting back is that the food and beverage industry are producing substances that increase our appetite and they're addictive. And there are actually people in America calling for the food and beverage industry to be prosecuted like they did the tobacco industry, producing a harmful substance that's addictive.
0: What are the products that you look at that are designed to work in that way specifically, Peter?
1: Yeah, well, the ones that increase our risk are the highly processed foods, particularly those that contain corn syrup, fructose, all those sorts of things. There's nearly 65 names the industry has given to sugar, to hide sugar. So if you take fat out of the diet and you take salt out of the diet, then you remove two of the things that make food really tasty. The only thing that's really left is sugar. So we're consuming vast amounts of sugar. It's gone from about a kilogram a year to about 130 kilograms a year over the last couple hundred years.
0: What's your advice when it comes to the sort of artificial sweeteners, the zero-calorie sweeteners that go into soft drink? A lot of people listening will be gripping the dashboard this morning, hoping that you give them a pass when it comes to stroke risk. What do you say, Professor?
1: Because I can't say too much. I don't know too much about those, except I don't see too many. I see a lot of overweight people putting them in their drinks, but they're still very overweight. I think it's, I have had a problem with excess weight. And every time I've lost weight, all I've done is increase my exercise and decrease the amount of eat that I eat and drink. And that's a simple formula. But the problem is keeping it off because we go back to our old ways. So it needs a lifelong change in behaviour.
0: 936 ABC Hobart, ABC Northern Tasmania. My guest this morning is Professor Peter Gates, Professor of Neurology. And author of a new book called Struck Down by the Gods, Preventing Stroke, Staying Healthy, Living. On mornings, you can join us too. What questions have you got for Professor Peter Gates about reducing the risk of stroke in your life at the moment? Is there a particular question that you've got? A reminder, advice is generally in nature only. Have you got an experience that you'd like to share? 0438 922 936 is the number. We're talking about
1: Leon,
0: reducing the risk of stroke.
1: The exact title is Living Longer.
0: I was wondering if there was something else on the end of the word living, because I was looking at that going, that's a strange place to end it. Living Longer. Got it. Mornings around Tasmania. And what's your central thesis in your book, Peter? Is it as simple as don't smoke and weigh less?
1: Yes, definitely. So every one of us knows someone who dropped dead who was perfectly fit and healthy. And when you learn from autopsy studies that the hardening of the arteries that causes heart attacks and strokes is in every single one of us by the age of 10, and it gets progressively worse throughout life. So it starts decades before we get the risk factors and occurs in the absence of risk factors. So although those risk factors can make things worse, the only logical conclusion based on autopsy studies is that those risk factors aren't the primary cause of atherosclerosis. And the primary cause of atherosclerosis is the physical damage to our arteries with the repetitive pounding with each heartbeat, made worse by smoking because it damages the inner layer, and worse with obesity because there's increased pressure in the arteries. Our veins are bathed in the same cholesterol-laden blood as our arteries, but they don't get atherosclerosis. You take them out of our leg and put them into our heart, they get atherosclerosis.
0: And so again, the conclusions that you draw from that are?
1: Yeah.
0: Again, just to keep it simple, the conclusions that you draw from that are that it's...
1: The main problem is damage to our blood vessels, okay? And that the primary cause of damage to our blood vessels is increasing age as our blood vessels age, but brought on earlier if we smoke and if we have excess weight, obesity. They're the two main things that we have to do. And treating our cholesterol, treating our diabetes, all those sorts of things decrease our risk a little bit. But because there's millions of us in society who have diabetes and high cholesterol, treating those two things decreases the number of heart attacks and strokes in our society enormously.
0: What is your view on people that have, you know, that are dealing with obesity at the moment? Your ambition is to lose, I don't know, just to get down to a healthy weight range, which for all too many of us, myself included, is a lot of kilos away. How long does it take for the positive health benefits to flow then when it comes to reducing stroke risk?
1: It's pretty hard to tell because it's very hard for people to lose weight. And there's not too many studies where there's been a lot of people who've actually lost weight. But if you look at thin athletes, okay, and if you look at the northern tribes of Kenya and Tanzania, if you look at the Inuits, they all eat meat and fat, okay? But they're all thin. And they have no high blood pressure, no heart attacks, no strokes. Take them out of those environments and put them into a Western society and they get the same heart attacks and strokes that everybody does. And if you look at the end of the Second World War in Finland and West Germany, heart attacks and strokes disappeared. And not in Switzerland or Southern Germany because there was no food shortages in Switzerland or Southern Germany. So people in West Germany and Finland went down to 1,200 calories a day. They lost massive amounts of weight. And at autopsy, both those people and also the prisoners of war had no fat on their arteries, no cholesterol on their arteries at all. But 5 years after the war, it all came back.
0: I'm wondering what questions our listener might have this morning. 1-300-222-936. G'day, Glenn. If you want to lose weight, don't drink alcohol. It stacks the calories on, says Glenn this morning via text. Yep. Professor, apart from the actual calories, you know, you talked about the book Calorie In, Calorie Out. Or no, a calorie is a calorie. Does alcohol have any specific impact on stroke risk that you can see?
1: No. The wine industry would like us to think that it decreases our risk of heart attack, but the evidence is not convincing.
0: A listener asked via text this morning, there's all sorts of, you know, diets being promoted, whether it's ketogenic diets, Mediterranean diets. What factors, says a listener, do our diets play with stroke prevention? Are some diets better?
1: The only diet that works is one where you lose weight. And the problem with all diets is that they're very effective, but we go back to our old ways and we put the weight back on. And that's the issue, going back to their old ways of what we did, which is eating too much and not exercising enough and gaining weight. So an ideal weight is a BMI of 25. Now that's, for someone who's about 5'6", that's about 70 kilograms. So you can see a lot of us are a long way away from an ideal BMI.
0: Elaine asked via text, are there any supplements that you recommend to reduce the risk of stroke? That's a question from Elaine just in this morning.
1: Yeah, there's no convincing evidence that supplements decrease the risk of stroke.
0: Aspirin, you on the aspirin train, Professor?
1: We used to prescribe aspirin as primary prevention. You understand the difference between primary prevention and secondary prevention. Primary prevention is that we take steps to prevent us having our first stroke. Secondary prevention is what we use to treat prevent a second stroke. So we used to give aspirin for primary prevention, but then a very large Australian study showed that it doesn't help and it causes more ulcers. So we don't recommend aspirin for primary prevention, but we certainly do recommend aspirin for secondary prevention.
0: 936.
1: Presuming the stroke is due to a blocked blood vessel. You wouldn't give aspirin to a stroke with a burst blood vessel.
0: Okay. 0438 922 936. Professor Peter Gates is our guest this morning. And Professor Peter Gates is a professor of neurology, also author of a new book that looks at, entitled Struck Down by the Gods, Preventing Stroke, Staying Healthy and Living Longer. You're on Mornings Around Tasmania. I think we should just spend a moment, Professor, going over stroke identification as well before we leave you this morning. because, you know, it's just important that people recognise a stroke if there's one happening to them or to somebody that they love. It's key signs that somebody's experiencing stroke.
1: Well, it will be a problem with your speech. Drooping of the face and weakness of the arm is the commonest features of a very common stroke. But stroke can lead to blindness on one side or blindness in one eye. And it can lead to slurring of speech or an inability to get our words out. So it depends on where the stroke occurs. But it's the loss of the ability to use a limb or to speak or to see properly.
0: Am I right that aggressive intervention really like materially impacts recovery speed and recovery ability? As in get yourself to hospital fast, I suppose is a short way of saying it.
1: Absolutely. You should go immediately to hospital. About 10% of the strokes will respond to the clot-busting drug, which is called TPA, okay? And another 10%, 10 to 15% will respond to sucking the blood clot out. So a radiologist and a vascular radiologist can put a tube into our artery, take it up to where the clot is, bypass the clot, open a sort of an umbrella and suck the clot out. And that can have enormous benefit for those who are appropriate to receive that treatment. But the great majority of strokes are not amenable to either the clot-busting drug or the clot retrieval therapy, and the primary emphasis must be on prevention.
0: Okay, a few questions and comments coming in, and then we'll let you get about your day. It's been great to talk to you this morning. Professor Peter Gates is our guest. Do vegetarians have trouble with cholesterol? Says C this morning. Or I suppose, does a vegetarian diet reduce your risk of stroke, Professor?
1: Seventh-day Adventists are largely vegetarians and they do have a lower risk. But if you suck the clot out, and that can have enormous benefit for those who are appropriate to receive that treatment. But the great majority of strokes are not amenable to either the clot-busting drug or the clot retrieval therapy. And the primary emphasis must be on prevention.
0: Okay, a few questions and comments coming in, and then we'll let you get about your day. It's been

0: become obese with a vegetarian diet, which is less likely. But if you become obese with a vegetarian diet, then your risk will go up.
1: Fibre, fibre, fibre, says Jody this morning. It's crucial in the diet to get adequate amounts. Where are you on fibre, fibre, fibre?
0: Well, it'll keep your bowels regular, but I know that it really reduces your risk of stroke.
1: I feel like every answer to all these diet questions will be, if it helps you weigh less, it's a good thing.
0: Absolutely.
1: I'm just looking through some of the other texts. Oh, Rose in Devonport. Hi, I'm listening to you and your guest talking about stroke. I'm hoping the good doctor can explain the role of high blood pressure in stroke. Thank you, says Rose this morning.
0: High blood pressure occurs when our arteries become stiff. So the atherosclerosis is the cause of high blood pressure, not the other way around. Now, high blood pressure is increased pressure inside your artery, which leads to further damage, and it causes strokes in two ways. First of all, if the blood pressure is very high, it can lead to a rupture of a blood vessel inside our brain, and that causes a blood stroke due to a blood clot inside the brain. And the other way is that it damages our arteries. That artery gets cholesterol in the wall, and that can break off, or the artery can block off altogether, and that causes a stroke due to a blocked blood vessel.
1: I appreciate you coming on this morning. Thank you for sharing your experience, Professor.
0: My pleasure.
1: Hey, Professor Peter Gates there, Professor of Neurology, also an expert in his field and author of a book called Struck Down by the Gods, Preventing Stroke, Healthy Living, Staying Healthy and Living Longer. You're on Mornings. Hey, coming up for you in a moment, we're going to catch up with the TAS Network spokesperson, get the latest on that power outage that's been affecting, it was Invermay, Mowbray this morning. A couple of thousand people affected at its peak. Power coming back on there. More details coming up. First up, though, let's catch up with Ellie Ward in the newsroom with headlines. Ellie, good morning.
2: Good morning again, Leon. 30,000 staff from the Australian Bureau of Statistics will be knocking on doors across the country tonight, helping people complete the 5-yearly census. Millions of Australians will be submitting their data online, but the field workers will be going to prisons, nursing homes and remote communities to collect information by hand. A proposal to limit the amount of time members of Tasmania's Legislative Council can talk on bills and motions to 1 hour is expected to be debated this afternoon. Proposing the time limit, Independent Member for Launceston Rosemary Armitage says it's not about gagging debate, but the efficient use of parliamentary time. Papua New Guinea is seeking further dialogue with the United States over its new visa bond policy. Prime Minister James Marape says Papua New Guineans are concerned by the bond of $20,000 for ordinary business and tourism travel to the US. And softening inflation, weaker employment data and a housing downturn are being seen as key indicators in the Reserve Bank's expected decision to keep interest rates on hold. Markets are factoring in a more than 99% chance that the official cash rate will stay unchanged at 4.35% after the RBA's two-day meeting wraps up this afternoon. More news at 11.
1: Hey, thank you for that, Ellie. Ellie Ward in the newsroom with headlines. A couple of thousand people out of power this morning, including Hammerbun in, what are we calling that, Invermay, in Launceston. Rowan Dick, spokesperson for TAS Networks. Rowan, good morning. Oh, what about I press that button? 2,000 people, Rowan, off earlier today. What are we up to now?
3: People have done a good job to get it down to about 350, Leon, and that's been down to that number for quite some time. It turns out that a bird flew into the wires and blew an HV loop, a high voltage loop. So we've managed to switch the vast majority of those customers back on, but those 350 or so, we hope and expect to have them back on by about mid-afternoon.
1: Right. There's a bit of sort of industry, but also some big box retailers through that part of Tasmania. Are they still out?
3: It'll vary. The people who'll still be out will probably be the people closest to where the incident happened, to the fault. So it'll vary depending on where people are. I don't have specific info on which specific customers are, but it'll be those people in the immediate vicinity that need to wait a little longer. Hopefully, on a residential sense, hopefully many, many of those people are at work or school anyway. Obviously, not everyone will be. Our people will work as quickly as possible. We need, for the repairs, we need a specific type of truck to get up there. And so as soon as that's up there as well, we'll be able to make some really good progress.
1: All right, that is my final question. What's your best guess for people wondering about when power might be restored to that sort of Invermay Mowbray area? What's your best guess?
3: Yeah, look, for the 350 remaining, I think in a good case scenario, have it on about lunchtime, about 1 p.m. If it takes a little longer, it'll be mid-afternoon, and people getting back from work and school this evening in that area. might pay to win.

0: they get through the door, it might pay to just look for signs that they've had an outage before they start ripping up electric daily life.
1: Mm-hmm. And check the fridge, see how things have been performing in there this morning. Rowan Dix, appreciate it.
0: Thanks, Leon.
1: That's TAS Networks. Could be a little bit later on today. To get the power back on, bird flew into a transformer, causing some issues. Was 2,000 customers, now down into the hundreds, small hundreds. But yeah, take it easy out there and let us know how you're going.
2: I'm Sana Qadar. Join me to explore the psychology behind the biggest questions in our lives, from relationships to stress levels to solving crime.
3: Your lie detection ability approximates chance.
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1: Leon with you this morning. Bede Donnelly's with Bell Potter to have a look at the financial markets in early trade. Bede, good morning.
4: Good morning, Leon.
1: Markets this morning, how like are they moving in any particular direction with any particular level of urgency, Bede?
4: Well, look, they're trying to push higher, Leon. There wasn't a lot of big moves overnight. Dow Jones closed down slightly, only down 61 points to 53,976, below 54,000 points. Investors weighing their interest rate uncertainty, also the Iran war, which way that is going to go, whether or not a ceasefire can continue to remain in place or escalation happens again, who knows. UK and European markets closed mostly higher, with oil stocks lifting indexes there. And that's pretty much what we're seeing this morning, Leon. Our market opened up 4 points. We've gained 11 points and they're up 15 points. The ASX 200 at 249 points. Energy stocks outperforming. Santos up nearly over 4% now, 32 cents to 7.97. Woodside Energy up nearly 3%, 93 cents to 32.72. In the miners, BHP strong in the iron ore space. They're up 1.37%. And gold stocks continue to perform well. Evolution Mining up 2% this morning, 28 cents to $14. But elsewhere, stocks started in the red and have pretty much stayed there, Leon. The major four banks just down by better than 0.5%. Westpac down 14 cents to 35.56. So mostly unchanged from yesterday there, Leon.
1: Very interesting time in the markets. Bede, Australian dollar and its value compared to other currencies. What are we looking at?
4: Yeah, holdings 70 cents, but only just 70.55 US cents, and gold pushing higher, Leon, ever getting closer to 4,500 US an ounce, 4,405 this morning. And as mentioned, oil was up 5%, so we'll keep an eye on how that goes over the week.
1: So much of that contingent on what happens in the Straits of Hormuz. Bede Donnelly, good to talk to you this morning.
4: Thank you very much.
1: That's Bede. Oh, good news. Hammerbarn back on. Thank you, Scott the Builder, who's listening in this morning. Good news. If you want to get a job done and you're planning on dropping into Hammerbarn for supplies, good to know, Scott. What are you working on, Scott? Is it like, are we at the framing stage? We're working on a kitchen? We're lining something? What are we doing on the job site today, Scott? What's keeping you busy? If you can send me a text, let me know, 0438-922-936. If you're on the job site this morning, what are you up to? Brendan, our florist, what are you flooring with? Just getting some nice timbers in for someone to rub their feet on. I feel sorry for Invermay, says Graham, a little bit facetiously. Here in Beauty Point, power's been out 13 times this year. It's no joke. That's Graham. In beautiful Beauty Point this morning. Thank you, Graham. 0438 922 936.
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1: Hey, coming up for you next, artificial intelligence glasses. Yes, do you know, you see talk of them. Yesterday was the first time I'd ever actually seen them. When a guest sat down in front of me, and I could see these two circles just where the arm of the glasses frame connected to the top right and top left corner of his lenses. And I said, are you wearing AI glasses? And yes was the answer. And that listener talked about the things that those AI glasses help him do. I thought it was interesting. Are you concerned about some of the civil liberties issues that might arise with AI glasses? Just the idea of being recorded without your knowledge? I wonder. What do we need to be thinking about? Because for some Australians, the capacity to wear AI glasses can be really, really, really valuable. And we're going to talk to one of those Australians who loves their AI glasses up next on Mornings. After we hear from Brian Adams.

0: Yeah, Brian Adams, 936, ABC Hobart, ABC Northern Tasmania. G'day, Greggy. Leon, I had a stroke 6 years ago. That made me blind for a while. I take aspirin. Last year, I started walking about 4K on average a day. I changed my diet to include lots of fruit, smaller meals, and as far as my arthritis will let me, I've lost 14 kilos. I'm now 82 kilos. I feel so much better in every way except for the joint and back pain, says Greggy this morning. Thank you, Greggy. Via text 0438 922 936 is the number if you'd like to text us. Asked us what sort of job Scott the Builder was on today. Scott, if you can send me a text, what are you working on? And I said, Brennan the Florist, what are you working on today? Brennan's replied, and I just about salivated into my expensive desk. Floors are done for the day, Leon. I'm on the seventh tee at Swansea, says Brendan the Florist. If people don't know, the Swansea Golf Course, we caravanned sort of at the park right next to the golf course there a couple of years ago, winter caravanning, Brendan, and I didn't take my clubs, but that course looks amazing. And the seventh, looking out across the water to Coles Bay, what a spectacular day. Brendan, thank you for that. I'm envious, Brendan, but you've earned it. Hope you're having a good round. 0438 922 936 if you'd like to get in touch.
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0: 936 ABC Hobart, ABC Northern Tasmania. Yesterday, as we were getting ready to talk more about this exact topic, I was looking very closely at my guest, Andrew Porter. He's a consultant. He was sitting over from me. And I said, are you wearing AI like recordable glasses?
5: I never really envisaged myself using the product for that purpose. So I think part of the challenge here is that there's a tendency to evince an intent on the part of any purchaser or consumer or user that won't be there for 95% of people. So I think it's probably like any product, Leon. There's people that use it sensibly, people that use it judiciously, and then there might be that small but idiotic minority that go in the other direction.
0: Yeah, there might be. I mean, the other reality when it comes to phones these days is you can hold up your phone and start recording pretty sort of quietly in most places if you do it with some level of subtlety. Does it raise questions? Does it raise questions about civil liberties, your ability to do anything without being recorded, or is that horse bolted? Do you worry about glasses that can record, that can take pictures, record video? Like, is it an issue? Again, is that horse well and truly bolted? I don't know. Over to you. It seems weird. I'm told that there are lights, and we learnt that from Andrew. He said, oh, when the camera's recording, lights are clearly on displaying that the camera's recording so that you can't do it surreptitiously. Terry Orlick is the chair of the International Biometrics Institute Privacy Experts Group, but not speaking on their behalf. Just suffice it to say, he's a civil liberties and privacy expert. Terry Orlick, good morning.
6: Good morning, Leon.
0: Are you going to buy AI Meta glasses, Terry?
6: In a million years, no. I think we're already gone down the road of reliance upon technology for virtually everything we do. And I think in many ways, not only is it invading privacy where idiots in particular abuse some of that technology, but it's also dumbing us down. In other words, we're relying upon technology to do calculations for us, to actually give us a sense of direction, to find places, even to the point where, for example, many organisations don't put numbers on their buildings now, or street signs are not replaced because everyone assumes that somehow or other you're going to use sat-nav or some other direction-finding technology. So for me, even though I work every day in technology, I'm sort of stepping back and I'm advising people, particularly with their kids, and the government is pushing this as well, just to step back a bit from the total reliance on technology and just start to do things yourself to, in a way, reskill yourself in all sorts of basic areas of activity.
0: That is a really good point. I mean, whatever, what did it used to be called in Tassie, Terry? The Refidex, the Melways, the Gregories, depending on which state or territory you're in. What was it in Tasmania? The, you know, the book that you'd look at, try and memorise to get you to some house that you'd never been to before. What was the Tasmanian name for that street directory?
6: I think it was called Gregories. And you could tell when people needed Gregory's because they usually had it on their lap if they were driving alone. So you could imagine what a health hazard that was, trying to drive, looking at your lap, trying to find a street with your finger on a map. So in one way, sat-nav is very useful. But, of course, it's not always accurate and it has to be updated constantly, and in some cars, for example, you have to pay for the privilege of having the information accurate and updated.
0: Terry Orlick's our guest, privacy and technology expert on Mornings around Tasmania. If you've got a perspective to share, get in touch. One perspective we were hoping to share this morning, Terry, is that of a man living with vision impairment. He uses AI glasses and finds them incredibly helpful for the living of his life. You can point them at text. That text will then be read to you directly into your ears. Helps you navigate the world safely and with, you know, greater complexity. There can be real benefits for people living with disability. Do you acknowledge that for some people they can just make, you know, be better in almost every way?
6: Oh, yes. That's, I think, the main value of some of these new technologies, that it actually brings people into the world as full participants, where previously they would have been excluded. I think it's wonderful in that sense. And I had a lot to do over the many, many years when I was in politics with the blind organisations. And that they were always keeping me up to date about what technology could do for them. And in particular, let's say 15 years ago, they were saying, if only technology could do this for us, we'd really be full participants. And, you know, a lot of that's come to pass. But the problem is, there are so many people and some organisations who want your data, who are prepared to abuse the privilege and the freedom that, in fact, current laws allow. You know, because the legally the issue is in public places where there's an expectation that you don't have any privacy, it's okay legally to film people with these smart glasses. Or for that matter, with a smartphone.
0: No, or that matter, with a gigantic, you know, 70mm film camera, if you had one in a public place. But yeah, it's the question of private interactions or what interactions that you might regard as one on one or three on one, and whether being recorded. Yeah. Does there need to be more? And you know, we always reach to the idea of, you know, does government need to intervene? Like, does there need to be more legislation around these products?
6: I think where duplicity is involved or total irresponsibility. For example, someone who walks up to you and wants to engage you in a conversation about private matters. You know, it doesn't matter whether you're in politics or finance or whatever, and they're attempting surreptitiously to get opinions from you or information from you and recording it, and of course that goes into a database. That's the sort of thing that privacy experts worry about, that literally you cannot tell on many occasions what people are doing with those glasses. And, you know, it's a bit like someone sidling up to you, Leon, and saying, what do you really think about the ABC? Mm. And they've got their glasses on and you give an honest opinion. And of course, that creates a situation where everyone gets a bit suspicious about what would otherwise have been private conversations. And we all need private conversations at some time or other in our lives.
0: Mm. It's funny, I haven't been an sort of ordinary person in that sense for 25 years, but the consequences, just so people know, for journalists, if you are recording somebody without their permission and then seek to broadcast that, or even if you don't, the consequences if you broadcast it, in my case, would probably be job threatening. And then if you recorded it but didn't broadcast it, would probably be career limiting. But for ordinary people, like, what are the rules around that, Terry? Is that a question of defamation, invasion of privacy? Like, how serious is that?
6: Well, it works on the basis that, if you use some communications vehicle, across a network, you could be breaching the Communications Act because you've used that to blackmail, threaten, or in some way abuse a person's privacy. And also under the Privacy Act, if there's an expectation by a person that they can maintain privacy in a private type of environment, then it is a breach of the Privacy Act. So you're really breaching two acts there, and let alone the ethics itself. But I think at the end of the day, the technology is here, and you're just not going to be able to find out whether or not people are actually recording you using those smart glasses. And I think it's incumbent at some point, particularly if you're using a communications system, to say you are being recorded, and to let people know that they therefore need to be more careful. And they're not going to give private information away.
0: Yeah, look, where are my techies at? There are lots of you who are early adopters, you know, the people that got the Commodore 64 before everyone else in the street, the people that got the video recorder. Like, if you're a tech early adopter, are you seeing AI glasses as the next thing that'll be happening at your place? Get in touch. 1-300-222-936 is the number. I consider myself a big techie who's recently rejected it all, says a listener this morning, and purchased a variation of a non-smartphone. It's all too much. And now with AI, very little on the internet is real. It's not worth the waste of time anymore. And I find I've got so many extra hours in my day now, says a listener who's a real techie. Terry Orlick's our guest this morning. Tony Briscoe is about to join us in just a moment. Hey, Terry, let's just say g'day to Jan this morning via text. G'day to you, Jan. Thank you.
7: Hi, Leon. How are you going?
0: Jan, what are you? You've been listening to Terry talk. Terry's still with us. What did you want to say, Jan?
7: Oh, I just think we're breeding the next generation that doesn't use their brains to work any problems out. And are we a race of people that have essentially created our own extinction?
0: Look, there was a line I saw on social media the other day where a young person but an expert in tech and society was saying, looking at the falling birth rates, and asked this question. His comment was, how badly do you need to abuse a mammal to stop it from breeding? Just talking about human interactions, reproduction rates, pressure on society. And he was basically blaming mobile phones, Jan.
7: Yeah. It worries me. I think, what our kids are going to be like when they grow up.
0: Oh, Jan. Interestingly, you'd be pleased to know at primary school, they're teaching kids now how to identify AI. It's a really big issue. Terry Orlick, are we going to be okay, Terry? Is it going to be okay?
6: Yes, we will, because humans are indomitable. They will find ways to retreat back to some form of normality, despite the fact that essentially we've got 8 major companies in the world, all of them American, and I can't speak for the Chinese, who are in fact making a fortune out of collecting and trading our private data. And that in itself is not a bad thing, but it is a bad thing when it becomes a national monopoly as the US. And every time we try and do something to improve privacy, to protect us against the invasion by the plutocrats who run IT around the world, then we get pressured, particularly by this current president in the US. And that's the problem. And I think a lot of governments now who are not in the US are starting to fight back against that type of usage.
0: Yeah,
6: so there's something good in the air there.
0: Righto, something good in the air. To give us a little bit of hope to leave you on today, Terry, always good to chat. Thanks for being part of Mornings.
6: No, no worries, Leon.
0: Terry Orlick, 936 ABC Hobart, ABC North Taz. Tony Briscoe presents the Country Hour. Tony, you're watching your grandkids grow up with this at the moment.
8: I always go on the advice of be careful what you wish for, you know, because if it happens and it happens badly for you or there are consequences.
0: As parents and grandparents, you worry about what the price is, if there is one, negative or positive. There's a cost of denying your kids access to technology and saying, sorry, kids, you guys are going to be the last one in the street to get a video game. You're going to certainly be the last ones to get a phone. You'll have to stand outside your friendship group as they're all Snapchatting or Instagramming or doing whatever, because you just won't have a smartphone. Sorry.
8: Yeah. It's a tough one, Liam. Now,
0: Tony. The Country Hour today. Yesterday, big JBS news. What's coming up today?
8: Yeah, well, today we've got the chair of Cattle Australia, Gary Edwards, who says the sale of part of JBS Australia to an Indonesian investment fund will lead to more investment in Australian agriculture and will open up the big market in Indonesia.
9: You know, that the population of Indonesia is 280 million people and the top 5% with disposable income in Indonesia, which is equivalent to half of our domestic population, spend more on food than Australian consumers do. Protein in particular is in significant demand and it's part of the health attribute that is being promoted in Indonesia, similar to how it was in China in the late 90s, early 2000s.
8: Yeah, it's going to all happen with us in Indonesia.
0: I mean, there is so much more we can do with our relationship with our near neighbour, along with Timor-Leste and Papua New Guinea and New Zealand.
8: Yeah, I think so. Now, the annual Meet the Producers event is on at a Launceston restaurant this week, where the farmers get to meet the chefs and you know, give them feedback on their produce. And one of the farmers we've got on today is keeping the cattle

0: for an extra year because they taste a little bit better when they're 2 years old instead of, you know, selling them when they're 1 year old.
1: Mm.
0: But that comes at a cost. So does that mean the, you know, when it gets to the restaurant, it's a bit more pricier? Anyway, that's on. Western Farm in Brighton has won a delicious award for its growing and production of polenta and paprika.
1: I wouldn't even know what a polenta looks like, Tony. Like, is that a plant? Like, oh, it's obviously a plant, but what polenta, is it? Like, polenta, is it?
0: Polenta's beautiful. Comes from corn, mushed up corn. Corn flour. Yeah,
1: right.
0: Beautiful.
1: So
0: yeah.
1: We sort of, and then we make it into what, little balls?
0: Well, you can add things to it, you know. It's like soupy style. Yeah,
1: look,
0: texture.
1: It's part of my journey into vegetarian
0: cooking.
1: You've got
0: to get into polenta.
1: Okay.
0: You know what paprika is, don't you?
1: Yeah, I do. Yeah. I bought some the other day because every recipe, I'm cooking a lot more roast chook.
0: Mm.
1: And everything has a sprinkle of paprika on it.
0: Well, there's a challenge. In the next week, have a go at something polenta.
1: I'll do it.
0: And we visit a Huon Valley lavender farm as well. Big plans for agritourism in the future.
1: Hey, Tony, thanks for that. The Country Out's with you from midday today. Make sure you're tuning into your drive programs this afternoon from 4 o'clock. Ellie's telling me, apparently, I need some polenta education. You're probably right, Ellie. You're probably right. It could help reduce my risk of stroke as well. I'll catch you tomorrow from 8:30. Thanks for your company today. It's 11.
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3: Around the nation.
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6: Good morning, Ellie Ward with ABC News. Tasmanian Energy Minister Nick Dygan says the difference between what Bell Bay Aluminium wants to pay for energy and what price Hydro Tasmania can offer is around $60 million a year. The aluminium smelter in northern Tasmania and the state-owned power company have been in protracted negotiations for a new energy deal ahead of its expiry at the end of this year. The ABC understands smelter owner Rio Tinto has set a deadline over the end of this month for a new deal. In Parliament this morning, opposition leader Josh Willey asked why a deal hasn't yet been agreed to.
7: Will you direct Hydro to honour its obligation to the state and secure a power agreement for Bell Bay Aluminium by the end of the month?
6: Energy Minister Nick Dygan told Parliament the federal government should step in to cover the difference via its Green Aluminium Production Credit Scheme.
8: As we stand at the moment, the likely gap is somewhere in the order of $60 million a year, which is a big number. And that, when you look at a 10-year contract, that becomes a substantial number.
6: The federal government has announced it's rolling out vaccines to protect native animals from the H5 strain of bird flu. Last week, authorities confirmed the first mass mortality event involving Australian wildlife after the virus reached the country's shores earlier this year. Dozens of birds have already contracted the flu. Agriculture Minister Julie Collins says the states and territories will immunise priority bird species in captivity.
9: The priority species will be identified based on vulnerability to the H5 bird flu and the potential conservation impact, informed as always by scientific advice.
6: The Australian and International Pilots Association says the early retirement of many air traffic controllers during the COVID pandemic is now being felt at Sydney Airport and other hubs around the country. Air safety authorities are examining whether a shortage of controllers contributed to two recent near misses at Sydney Airport. Steve Cornell from the Pilots Association says a significant number of controllers were paid to leave the job during COVID and staff numbers haven't recovered.
10: We're 3 or 4 years post-COVID now and we're still seeing the ramifications of those decisions that were taken during that time. What we'd like to see, though, in the short term is some mitigators put in place to try and remedy the delays we're seeing and the broader safety issues. And I'm talking about the recent incidents that have occurred in Sydney in particular.
6: The Victorian Greens will introduce legislation to Parliament today calling for an immediate moratorium on AI data centres. In April, a report by lobby group Data Centres Australia found there were 30 data centres in operation in Victoria, with another 30 in the pipeline. But Victorian Greens leader Ellen Sandel has told ABC 774 Melbourne data centre developments must stop entirely until there's more detail about their impact.
3: I think we should have some rules in place. And a moratorium is a chance to actually get

0: get those settings right. And as your caller said before, we need energy, we need water to survive. We're in a housing crisis. Why are we putting AI hyperscale data centres on land that's set aside for housing?
1: 30,000 staff from the Australian Bureau of Statistics will be knocking on doors across the country tonight, helping people complete the 5-yearly census. Millions of Australians will be submitting their data online, but the field workers will be going to prisons, nursing homes and remote communities to collect information by hand. The federal government says robust new protections are in place to prevent a repeat of cyber attacks 10 years ago that forced the Bureau to shut down its website. The Minister in charge of the census, Andrew Leigh, says authorities are aware of the risk posed by cyber threats.
2: The attacks are tougher than ever before, and certainly there's been a use of artificial intelligence by rogue actors, which the Australian Bureau of Statistics is aware of. They've worked very closely with our intelligence agencies and cyber security bodies in order to do all they can in order to be on top of this.
1: Papua New Guinea is seeking further dialogue with the United States over its new visa bond policy. Prime Minister James Marape says Papua New Guineans are concerned by the bond of $20,000 for ordinary business and tourism travel to the US. Mr. Marape says he wants to work with Washington to prove most Papua New Guineans are genuine travellers. The bond also applies to those coming from Fiji, Tonga, Tuvalu and Vanuatu. Briefly to the weather, isolated showers about the west increasing and extending to the north late. Fine elsewhere, 14 for Burnie and Devonport today, 15 the top for Launceston and Hobart. ABC News.
3: It all seemed so wonderful, and then
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14: My guest today says she was the least likely candidate to be a ballerina ever. Mary McKendry was one of 8 kids, growing up rough and tumble in the Queensland country town of Rockhampton. But there in a little timber hall with cattle trains rolling by outside, Mary discovered a talent for dance. That talent and an enormous amount of hard work and family support took her to the Royal Ballet School in London when she was just 16. Then on to becoming principal dancer with the London Festival Ballet and the Houston Ballet. It was in Houston that Mary fell in love with her dancing partner, Lee Xuyen Sing. The world got to know Lee's remarkable story from his biography, Mao's Last Dancer, which was turned into a feature film showing his journey from a poor kid in rural China to defecting to the USA and becoming an internationally celebrated dancer. In Houston, Mary and Lee married and had their first child, a beautiful daughter named Sophie. Everything seemed perfect. But when Sophie was 16 months old, their lives turned upside down. Hi, Mary.
15: Hi.
14: Take me back to Rocky, where you grew up. Your dad was an architect. What kind of house did he build for the family?
15: Oh, the house was ingenious, actually, because he adored children. I think even would have gone on to have more, but I think Coralie was like, I've definitely had enough. So we had dormitories with little gaps underneath and no doors, so no one could slam their fingers. So there was only a door on the toilet and the bathroom door. Otherwise, it was all open, and there was a little gap at the top and a little gap at the bottom, and louvers so that we're always catching a breeze.
14: You mustn't have had much privacy then, Mary, if there's no doors and gaps in the walls.
15: No privacy. No one had a towel. You know, if there was a toothbrush there, you just grabbed it. And lucky if you got a towel, or pass me a towel, or there's one left on the floor, because Coralie was very genteel, and she was not military. She wanted beautiful things, but it was really difficult with that many children. And often on a Saturday, I'd feel a bit sorry for her, and I'd go and make the beds and make it on, and then the boys would come and run all over them. So we were defeated.
14: Well, how many boys and how many girls?
15: 5 boys, 3 girls.
14: What were mealtimes like? at your place?
15: Actually, quite ordered. Coralie was always produced a beautiful meal, and we were served tallest to smallest, except when one time the youngest said, you know, the only thing I want for my birthday is to be first in line for the pork crackling.
14: Oh, he'd always missed out.
15: Yeah, because he was the smallest.
14: So your mum would be there serving.

0: you know, one by one down the line.
1: That's right.
0: Would she sit down and join you, or did she ever get to stop?
1: No, she'd sit in the corner. She had a rocking chair and she'd have a claret and she'd sit there and wait for Neil, and he would walk in and go, "Splendid children." And he always said "splendid children" because the meal was over. So, and we all thought we were splendid as well. And we had benches, not chairs, so we couldn't swing back and fall over. So that was another one. And a countertop separated, so the children were separated when they were served their meals. So that was all from Dad. And Mum had like an 8-burner stove.
0: In all that hubbub, Mary, did she sometimes forget to make everyone's school lunches on time?
1: Oh, often, often. And we'd be so excited because we'd think, oh, maybe she's going to go to the Melbourne Fish Bar and give us fish and chips. And then sometimes she'd just forget completely and we thought, oh, no, we have to go up to the Nuns and tell them we didn't have lunch. And we were so – we didn't want to tell them because we were so embarrassed for Mum because she was such an angel. And then they'd give us sort of dreadful green milk and – oh,
0: green? Green milk.
1: Yeah, so it was like a lime colouring. Ugh.
0: What kind of car did your parents drive you all about in the early days?
1: In the early days, Mum had a blue Hillman, and I remember because Dad, I think, was running for Parliament, and we had to run around and give out all the brochures. And Dad took out the back seat so we could fit 5 standing in the back. And Jerry always could sit in the front and hold one of the babies. And that meant until finally he, I think we had a Valiant or something, and 4 or 5 could lay in the back. But then he got the first dry cleaning van and fitted it out for us all to sit.
0: As the McKendry clan bus.
1: McKendry clan. And we went all over Australia. We drove all the way down to Sydney and that. We'd, you know, head off at 3 o'clock in the morning. So the first stop was 4 hours later for a barbecue, which was in the back of the van as well. And, yeah, we thought that was great. We could pass the babies from one to the other. No seat belts.
0: I'm glad you all made it back home.
1: We did.
0: One night your mum was all dressed up to go out to the Catholic ball. What happened when you kids got on the trampoline?
1: Oh, it wasn't one of those large trampolines. It was just small, and there was accidents always happening. I did break my wrist when I went through the corner one. But Paddy, who... he will say today, he was just accident prone because number 7, I suppose we weren't really looking out for him, and he wasn't that tiny. He was a bit unco, Paddy, and he fell on the trampoline and the kids screamed, and Mum was in a beautiful angel-like dress and we thought she looked amazing, and there was blood pouring everywhere and he lost his 6 front teeth.
0: Yes,
1: on that trampoline.
0: Poor Paddy.
1: Yeah. Well, we were often at the hospital with a broken arm or split lip or standing on a nail, tetanus, and then Dad would say, 1, go 7, all of you, off you go.
0: What about Paddy's altar-serving outfit? What happened to that?
1: Oh, he apparently got caught the, you know, a candle of wax on the bottom of the altar, altar boy, and Dom was with him in his costume. He's like, "Paddy, knock that out.
0: Your dress is on fire.
1: Your dress is on fire." So church was always a comedy, actually. And it was just who could, because we used to have this song called Embarrasser. We'd say embarrasser, and we'd start singing under our breath if one of the children had embarrassed the family, and then we'd insult them even more, you know.
0: So how did you come to start ballet lessons in the midst of all that, Mary?
1: Well, through a friend of my mum's that I went to the local Catholic school with suggested, and she was very beautiful and angelic, this girl, looking like a little ballerina with long blonde hair. And she suggested to Mum that she was taking her to ballet and would I like to go with as well. And I was 8 and Mum thought that would be great, her out on a Saturday morning, and maybe she'd learn a bit of grace or something, not football. And, you know, because I could be running. Dad had this sort of V ripple roof as well, and we could run from the top of the stairs down the aluminium ripple roof and jump from that onto the trampoline.
0: Oh my goodness, no wonder you were ending up in hospital.
1: Yeah, it was, pretty wild. So I think Mum was hoping. So then she picked me up on that Saturday morning And I went to my first ballet class and I had my big, heavy, wild hair. And Mum bought me some black ballet shoes because that's all you could get in Rockhampton. I turned up and all the little girls, they were like 5 and 6. And I was like

0: eight and a half, and they all had their white dresses and pink sashes and pink ballet shoes. So this was not going well to start with, but I didn't care. And, you know, I jumped in the air to some music and I just thought, oh, this is it.
1: What has so all that running around and jumping with your brothers actually stood you in good stead for ballet?
0: Well, I think there's a misconception about ballerina being soft and sweet and all that. In fact, you have to be incredibly strong physically to survive a career. And I actually had all of that from running, swimming, you know, cycling to and from school, walking to and from school, you know, all of that.
1: What was your teacher like in Rockhampton?
0: Oh, so prim and proper. She did walk down the back of us on the bar and often sat in the chair, mostly sat in the chair. She had a beautiful, often pastel, beautiful pastel dresses, stockings and soft shoes, beautiful black hair, white skin, like the typical ballerina. But the knowledge that she, I don't know how she, you know, she got these amazing reel-to-reel tapes. We did Oliver, we did Mame, we did Jungle Drums, we did, I mean, Scottish dancing, Irish dancing. Someone said the other day, which one of us did the Latvian dance? And someone said, I did. I mean, we found out where I did the Norwegian. You know, we didn't even know where Norway was. And then we did a Polish group. And she invented all these things and then found music on reel-to-reel tapes, which I think her mother must have helped. Her mother was English, so they must have come out and stopped on the ships when they came down. And so she was very English.
1: And did she see something in you early on, do you think?
0: She definitely saw I was wild. But she definitely saw I had, there's a thing in dance called elevation, and it's quite rare, particularly in girls. So when you see someone with that amazing elevation,
1: and
0: which
1: what
0: is a jump,
1: mean?
0: It's a jump. So naturally for me, I could just spring. And it's sort of you can teach it, but you need to have a certain body type and sort of strength and certain musicality. And it's unusual, you know, you don't get them everywhere, and certain ballets require that ballon. And she could see that, but she could see a lot of other problems at the same time. But she sort of pushed me forward very quickly. And then when I was 15, she talked to my parents about me going to London and the Royal Ballet School. And they were a little, I don't think my mother was surprised. My mother could see I had talent because she was a pianist, not a professional pianist, but she went up to her letters in music. So she could see I was musical. She could see I had some kind of stage presence. So they thought, well, that wasn't a bad idea. I mean, I could go, if it didn't work, I could come back.
1: Mm. Before you got to that stage, as you started becoming more serious with your dance training, who took you to class in the morning?
0: Oh, my father. He would come and he'd wake me up because Dad couldn't wait to get out of the house, because otherwise he'd have the school and the breakfast, you know, and I often had the 40 pieces of toast, so I was grateful to go to ballet as well. Someone would have the egg beater with the, you know, the silver spoon with the Milo, and then Mum would do bacon and eggs. And then you go and try to fire your underpants or your socks in the laundry. Our laundry room was as big as the kitchen. You know, at nine, I think I was ironing some of the boys' shirts too. So Dad would wake me.
1: Would you have breakfast together, the
0: two
1: of you?
0: Yeah, then Dad would either cook me a little steak or a lamb chop or a piece of fish. Yeah, lovely.
1: Was that because you were using all that energy dancing?
0: No, I just think that's what Dad did. So
1: steak
0: I had
1: and
0: the
1: lamb
0: same.
1: Chops.
0: He didn't really ask questions. He just, he was just there and kind and lovely. And often he would pick us up from ballet, and Miss Hansen had a terrible habit of keeping us all an hour late, and all the parents would be steaming outside, and Dad would be there so quite happy to have peace and time to think about his architecture or whatever. And we'd get in the car and he'd go, "Hello, beautifuls," and the girls would be so excited it was Neil, because they knew that he would stop and give them a Coke on the way home. So
1: when you started competing as a dancer, Mary, how nervous did your mum get watching you in those competitions?
0: Oh, early on, I'm not sure she ever expected anything, so it wasn't too bad. But she was just the most hopeless sort of stage mother. A, she couldn't do my hair, so I banned her already. I mean, she couldn't do my hair at home, let alone for a ballet stage, so I sent her out. And then my little sisters started as well, and I was like, oh, I'll take over that. So she was just nervy. I think from the very first ballet exam, because she'd take me to her dress, her hairdresser, to have my hair done for the exam, and I walked in, it was all bouffant. No, and they all had it down.
1: Even I know you're not meant to do that.
0: I know,
1: for ballet.
0: But she didn't know that. So it was
1: huge. You had a beehive.
0: Yeah, terrible. And so I knew she just wasn't good. And she was, you know, she was quite, you know, very gentle. And it was like, oh, hopeless.
1: Get out of
0: so,
1: my way.
0: Yeah. So she stayed very far in the front.
1: Mm. So as you say it, at just 16, you were accepted into this very prestigious Royal Ballet School and you flew off from Rockhampton to London. Who came to see you off at the airport?
0: Oh, that was a very sad day because all the children were in line again. I think we just naturally fell into line. And so one of us were leaving, but also our friends, the Agnews, they still remember that day as well. And they were lined up behind because everyone, we always assumed everyone had 6 and 7 children because you'd have Christmas Day and there'd be 17 sitting around, you know, which we thought was normal. So everybody remembers that day and, you know, particularly Dom because I was like his mother. They remember it very sadly. And I was sad as well. So Dad stayed with the children and Mum took me to Brisbane where I had to do my final exam. And then Dad met us there and then all the children were billeted out to different families.
1: And you set off for London. Did you feel ready for that next step as a teenager?
0: Oh, I couldn't wait. I absolutely couldn't wait. I didn't know what it was and I don't think London was prepared for me, the colonial. I didn't think we were colonials, but, you know, now when I think about it, my God, you know, from Rockhampton, really.
1: My guest on Conversations today is Mary Lee. Mary's memoir is called Mary's Last Dance. After 2 years at the Royal Ballet School, you were invited to join the London Festival Ballet, where Rudolf Nureyev was guest star and choreographer. What was it like watching him work?
0: Oh, amazing. I wasn't really invited. I think I really crashed into because I didn't audition because the Royal Ballet School, they were very, they looked after a certain few, but colonials really, they weren't really important. So I found out that there was an audition going on. And from a girl from the Royal Ballet School, because they seemed to know something, I said, well, I'm going to that as well. So I went to that and I didn't get into that audition. But what the ballet mistress remembered me from a performance that I, school performance I did at Covent Garden, because I did one of the lead character girls. And so in February, when Rudolf was creating his first Romeo and Juliet, they needed more dancers. So she called me, my flatmates, and they went, Mary, they want you to go in. So I was like, yes. And so I went in to the studio and then Rudolf walked across the studio and then I did class every day for a week and they gave me a job at the end of that. And that was the Romeo and Juliet. And I was in that from the beginning and it was amazing experience. He was incredible. And that's the standard he set for us was just like, and of course we thought that was natural. We thought everybody had Romeo and Juliet. We had Georgiadis costumes. He took us to Australia. He took us to the Met. We had 19 curtain calls. He took us to France for 5 weeks, Paris. So this all by osmosis. So Rudolf knew me by name. He was sort of in and out with us really for the next 10 years. So it was incredible. In class every day.
1: What about nightclubs after you'd come off stage and some of those places? Where did he take you?
0: Oh, in New York, he took us to Studio 54. I mean, as you do.
1: And what was that like?
0: Oh, incredible. Because we had heard of Studio 54.
1: How does ballet dancing translate to disco dancing? Were you all lighting up the floor at Studio 54 as well?
0: Yeah, definitely. It's easy.
1: I think you were just 23 when you were cast as a lead in Swan Lake, Mary. What was going through your head like when you were there in the wings waiting to go on opening night? What's that like?
0: That ballet's fairly terrifying on any level. And it was a Saturday night, so it was a big deal. I had a beautiful partner, in fact, Australian dancer. His name was Jonathan Kelly, and he was very experienced, and I was very inexperienced. So, look, sometimes it's a blessing to be 23 because you actually really don't know that much. You think you do, but you actually don't. So I got through the ballet, and they were very proud of me, and my director was thrilled. And you know, I'd just been made a principal.

0: and it was a big opportunity. So he obviously, again, saw something in me and gave me pathways to develop actually as a dramatic ballerina.
1: Was that your particular strength?
0: Yeah, absolutely. And I swear it's from singing in all those funerals every week in the Catholic school, Nearer My God to Thee. They were fantastic because everyone goes to drama classes, but I think we had it every week and bowing and kissing the bishop's ring and all of that. That's stage, isn't it?
1: Could your parents make that performance when you were the lead in Swan Lake?
0: Yes, and they came back with John Field and they walked two flights of stairs to the dressing room. And, yeah, it was wonderful. They were wonderful when they came.
1: How did they fit into that ballet world?
0: Oh, well, my mother could fit in anywhere. And my father didn't really necessarily need to. He just loved the architecture and the beautiful pubs and going and talking politics to anyone that would listen. Because when my mother took me first to London, she was only 40. And she said it was on the plane, it was the first night's sleep she'd ever had in her life. And Neil kept poking her apparently to wake her up, to go, oh, here we are. She's like, I don't care. I need to sleep.
1: Mary, how did you first encounter the dancer Lee Xuyen Sing?
0: So we were in London. We were performing at the Coliseum at the time. And Ben Stevenson had come and done Cinderella on our company, and I loved, he was just magical to work with, quite a genius actually, English genius, and he was the director of Houston Ballet, and their company was coming to London, and I was very interested in seeing what his company was like, so I snuck out in my lunch hour in a taxi, because no one should see you doing that, and I snuck in.
1: What, it was seen to be a bit traitorous to your ballet, was
0: yes,
1: it?
0: Yes, yeah, yeah. Oh yeah, you couldn't do that, you wouldn't tell anyone. So I got a little black cab out to, because the Coliseum to the Sadler's Wells, and I slinked into the seats, and Lee was doing a performance up there. And because Ben knew who I was, he used me a lot, and he was very interested in me. So it was fine for me to go there because he kind of wanted me to go there. And then Lee saw me in the audience and came down and sat next to me, and I was trying to be incognito and hide, and he was like chatting. And I was like, I don't, you know, and I've got to get out of here. I've got to get back to work because I had rehearsals in the afternoon. And so that was the first, and he thought I was very snobbish and odd because he was trying to compliment me. He'd seen me perform the night before, and that Ben was sort of going on about, you know, raving a little bit about this particular Australian dancer, so that the dancers were very interested in me because he didn't usually do that. So, and then 2 years later, I had decided that I wanted to leave. I wanted to work with Ben Stevenson, and I thought at 27, I thought I have to do it now or I'll never do it. So it was a big change, and I received a principal contract.
1: So this is moving from London
0: to Houston. Yeah, I was 27, just 27, and I got to Houston, and Lee was my partner, and we were doing Swan Lake at the City Centre in New York, and one of Ben's ballets called Peer Gynt, and it was just magical because having a partner in dance is the same as life. You know, it has to be, they have to be the right maturity. They have to be the right work ethic. They have to be the right size. You know, can't be too short, can't be too tall. Musically, they have to sort of feel it the same as you. So we really complimented each other. Lee was very, very calm and I was not. So he found that interesting. And I found that calming, so that was good.
1: And is that something, Mary, that you can kind of sense the first time you dance with someone, or does it take time to work out if you're simpatico?
0: No, it's immediate. Yeah, it's not. It doesn't happen very often. I danced with Calvin Coe here in Australia. I did Giselle just before he – actually, I think he'd retired and he came back. And I literally just looked at Calvin and we were a match made in heaven. And, yeah, so – And then there were a couple of others, a couple of Italians that I danced with as well, because often as you get to be a ballerina, you end up looking after the 21-year-olds and growing them up, or you, the older ones, end up looking after you. So it's not often you're both sort of right at the same time on trajectory for whatever reason. Yeah.
1: What ballet was it that changed the nature of your relationship with Lee?
0: Oh, I think that originally one of the first one was Peer Gynt, because I was Solvig and he was Peer. So we sort of had this romantic, well, the relationship on stage was romantic, but no words were spoken. and there's a kiss at the in the end of the first act, and there's in the end of the second act, there's he comes back to you, and it's very romantic, and it's that Grieg music, the theme, and it's just stunning. In fact, we played that for Lee's 50th. We had an opera singer come down the stairs from our house in Melbourne singing that song, and he said, "What is it?" And I said, "Oh, just hang on 2 seconds and you'll recognise." And he did, so that was nice.
1: How did he propose to you, Mary?
0: Oh, look, it wasn't very romantic, actually. He was away in Pittsburgh, and his parents had come from China, and I was looking after them in the end of the first act, and there's in the end of the second act, there's he comes back to you, and it's very romantic, and it's that Grieg music, the theme, and it's just stunning. In fact, we played that for Lee's 50th. We had an opera singer come down the stairs from our house in Melbourne singing that song, and he said, "What is it?" And I said, "Oh, just hang on two seconds.

0: Well, look, it wasn't very romantic, actually. He was away in Pittsburgh, and his parents had come from China, and I was looking after them. And I think he just sort of thought, if I don't grab hold of this girl, she could be gone, because I was a free spirit and was not really looking to be married. And I sort of think he was a bit mousy, but he had the audacity to ask. And I thought, well, this is going to be interesting life, because I thought he was such an amazing man. And I mean, he'd only just learnt English, so there was a lot, you know, because when I met him, he couldn't he could read a little, but not much. So I did teach him to read. And then, you know, he does have a serious brain, that man.
1: Was the fact that he wasn't a Catholic an issue for your family?
0: Not really, except that the one thing I wanted to do for my mother was to marry in a church. And I don't know if it seems silly now, but for me at the time, because she'd given me so much, it was really important to her. And Lee was like, that's fine. So he was baptized.
1: So he converted.
0: Except that he had to have catechism lessons, and when he did ask about the Virgin Mary, the priest said, father said, I think you're ready. No
1: No questions. Let's just
0: questions.
1: move this along.
0: No questions.

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1: On Conversations today, my guest is the ballet dancer and teacher, Mary Lee. Mary began ballet classes in Rockhampton, then at just 16 set off for London, where she built a stellar career in dance. It was after Mary joined the Houston Ballet that she fell in love with her dancing partner, Lee Xuyen Singh, whose memoir, Mao's Last Dancer, became an international bestseller. Mary has now written her own story. It's called Mary's Last Dance. And after the news headlines, she explains why she walked away from dancing once her and Lee's daughter, Sophie, was born. On ABC Radio, it's 28 minutes to midday.
2: Airlie Ward with a news update. Tasmania's Energy Minister Nick Digan says the difference between what Bell Bay Aluminium wants to pay for energy and what price Hydro Tasmania can offer is around $60 million a year. The aluminium smelter in northern Tasmania and the state-owned power company have been in protracted negotiations for a new energy deal ahead of its expiry at the end of the year. The federal government's announced it's rolling out vaccines to protect native animals from the H5 strain of bird flu. Last week, authorities confirmed the first mass mortality event involving Australian wildlife. Agriculture Minister Julie Collins says the states and territories will immunise priority bird species in captivity. And 11-time world champion surfer Kelly Slater has produced another impressive performance at the Tahiti Pro. The 54-year-old American, who received a wild card to compete, has beaten Brazil's three-time world champion. Full bulletin at midday.
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0: spoke with Mary in 2020, just after the publication of her memoir, Mary's Last Dance. So, Mary, you and Lee were married in Houston, and not long after, your daughter Sophie arrived. Who came to help look after her?
1: So I was desperate to go back to the stage, and I knew when I had a baby, you know, if I waited too long, you just can't. You can't get your body back. So Lee asked his parents if they would come and help look after Sophie, and I was so fine with that because I knew them and they were beautiful. Not as well as I knew them when they left, but
0: they, so they lived in your house with you?
1: No, we had a little garage apartment at the back and they lived in that, and Lee put up a little satellite TV because they didn't speak any English, and they were amazing. And Sophie was their only little girl because they had seven boys. And they were quite young, actually, under 60, and very fit. So, and they only had one child. So for them it was amusing. You know, it was wonderful. They loved it. And also they had had no time with their son.
0: Because
1: he left at 11. And so we'd go and stay, you know, but with always other children. So they had that opportunity to bond with him, which was really beautiful and really important for him as well. So he loved it. And I loved it too because they didn't understand a word I said.
0: So, dream in-laws.
1: So I could say anything I wanted to across Lee at the table. I had no idea what I said, which was amazing. And they did all the washing, all my washing. And even if I didn't like it, I was so grateful. And she was the most amazing cook.
0: What sort of things did she make?
1: Well, just beautiful Chinese food, you know, beautiful bean shoots and tofu and dumplings. And, you know, I mean, I couldn't eat that much, but it was just such good food. And I didn't have, so the only thing I had to worry about was Sophie. And I knew she was loved.
0: You and Sophie and Lee and Lee's parents all came on a visit to Australia. What happened in Brisbane that made Lee in particular concerned about Sophie?
1: Yeah, well, we'd finished our final performance and my family had been to see us, and we performed at the Opera House in Sydney as well. So it was a really joyful occasion. My family got to meet Sophie, which was beautiful, and she was an easy child. And when the children were out playing and Lee came back quite concerned, saying that a red balloon popped. And I said, so what? And he said, well, all the children startled and Sophie didn't move. I said, so maybe she was, you know, looking at something else. So I thought nothing of it, but something plagued him. And when we went back to America, we went straight back to the pediatrician and requested a hearing test. And we had no idea what to expect. We thought, I don't know what we thought, really. I certainly didn't think that when the doctor came out and said, your daughter's profoundly deaf, that is one thing I did not expect. She was nearly 18 months, and you have to have an ABR where they knock you out. So you go to the hospital and they put you out under for two hours and they knock those sounds in. So we're just sitting in the booth waiting till she's lying there in front of us. I remember the outfit, a little blue denim outfit with flowers that Ben Stevenson had bought her from Italy, and little red Clark shoes and socks. And this guy that we didn't even know, doctor, came through and said, oh, she's profoundly deaf. So we just looked at our gorgeous little baby girl and went, what? Lee was trying to get up to say, well, what can we do? And I sort of knew, you know, Helen Keller just appeared in my brain because that was the only thing I could. I hadn't met anyone else. There was nothing. I didn't know anyone, but I knew it was serious. So we took her home and realised that, you know, anything we'd said, she hadn't heard a thing and she wasn't going to hear.
0: Was she making any sounds? You know,
1: yeah,
0: that age, kids start
1: babbling.
0: They do.
1: Deaf children do babble, but it's mimicking. So and she was making ma, ma, ma, ga, ga, ga, ba, ba, ba, all that stuff, different syllables, until a certain point they stop.
0: Not long after you got that diagnosis, you and Lee had to go on tour. What decision did you come to in a dressing room in Toronto?
1: Actually, it wasn't even in the dressing room. It was as I was going off stage. There's a group of us and we all collect each other on this last piece of music, and we walk forward and we slump forward and we slump back and we go round the corner and forward, and it's a diagonal to the other end of the stage, and we follow the mother. And I knew as I was going off, well, certainly the first things I thought was, Sophie's never going to hear this music, and how sad that was. And at that point, I just knew I would have to be, which just became very clear that I would have to be her communicator. And I don't know what I thought. I just knew I had to be the one to communicate for her and to her. And so, you know, I sobbed and cried and then said to Lee, I'll have to stop.
0: Stop dancing.
1: Yeah. And be with her, because it was another whole world. I had to get hearing aids. You have to get mold. You have to have testing. You can't send an 18-month-old in by themselves. You've got to do it all. And you've got to be the one that speaks for her. And I kept thinking, well, maybe it'll improve, or maybe it'll, you know, and Lee thought he could, you know, maybe acupuncture could help. I mean, so many things went through, but underneath I knew that it just had to be me.
0: You started taking Sophie to a speech therapist straight off. What did they suggest around the languages that Sophie was hearing, the fact that at home there was English and Chinese?
1: Oh, they said very, very blatantly that two language households would not help Sophie. And with hearing aids, Sophie was really only lip reading, so she could just barely detect the lower sounds, like not so, she's not the S's, like O-E, really, she would, rather than Sophie. So the high frequency sounds, she couldn't hear at all.
0: So how did that change things in your home?
1: So then we decided that Nana and Yaya would have to go back to China, and I would stop work, and I had to be, language happened in the household, so that wasn't going to work. So sadly, they went back.
0: That must have been a heartbreaking thing for everybody.
1: It was heartbreaking. But at the same time, when I found out she was deaf, I was so grateful that they'd been there. And even though Sophie couldn't hear, she really has a very, very deep relationship with Nana and Yaya, and it's quite extraordinary, actually.
0: When you put your mind back to that early months after her diagnosis, those first few years, what is it that you wanted for Sophie?
1: I wanted her to speak. I wanted to talk to her. I wanted to be like everybody else. And I wanted her to speak to my family and Lee's family. So, you know, my choice at the time was for her to learn to speak one language, and then maybe she could translate it. Lee never gave up the dream that she could learn Chinese.
0: If the goal was to get her to speak, how did you go about trying to make that happen in those early years?
1: I spoke all day, every day. As soon as we woke up, I put the hearing aids on, I put her in front of me, and I talked about everything that we were doing from the moment we woke up until the moment we went to bed. And then often she put her hand over my mouth to say stop. And then I would make her speak. So I'd take her out to a little coffee shop, and I'd say, you know, if you want a Coke, you have to go and she'd go, I don't Coke. So I just forced her.
0: What did that do to your relationship?
1: In a way, we were very, very close, but I always had to push her, and I think it made me teacher, not mother. And so the joy of I'm just mother now, which I love, but because I wanted for her to have the same opportunities as everybody else, and time was, we always felt we were so far behind, because people that can hear, they're just moving forward, snowballing, and we were not snowballing anywhere. So it was very slow and very arduous for her, and we both worked very hard, and I listened to everything she heard, everything she misheard, everything she missaid. My ear was on her. I never let go, actually.
0: When she was four, she had surgery to have a cochlear implant. Yeah. How new was that technology then?
1: Well, there was no research. There was no Google. There was no internet. So you couldn't go, how's it going to work? And in fact, the information at the time was not positive.

0: So they had done it on, older people, but they hadn't done it on children. This was about 1992 when we had it, or 1993. And this therapist said to me that Sophie, even with the hearing aids and language, she will always be deaf in a hearing world. So what you're pushing for, it's not really going to change. But she said, with the implant, I think you'll get hearing. And if you get the hearing, you can get the language. And what frightened me was the operation, because there was no way I could communicate that to Sophie. So you had to be even, so I'd put her in basically hospital for an operation. She had came out with bandages and everything. We had no language to say it's okay. So I just used the expressions on my face. And then when she was turned on for the first time, I didn't even know if she was hearing or not, really. But then 3 weeks later, I started singing a little song, and she picked up part of the song, and I was like, oh, light bulb moment. She can hear. But the thing is, hearing's not language. So all the concepts, what, where, when, why, it's overwhelming.
1: The technology with the cochlear implant back then was cumbersome. You had a harness that she had
0: That's
1: to
0: right.
1: wear. Did
0: Yeah.
1: she like having that off, having it
0: Oh
1: away from
0: yeah.
1: her?
0: Oh yeah. And she was loved swimming and everything, was always off, but it was just never an option. And not only did she wear the harness, but I wore an FM at all times. So I had a microphone, so my mouth was literally by her ear so that she wouldn't miss anything.
1: Did she ever rebel against that intensive
0: She
1: training?
0: did early on, three and four, a lot of head banging, a lot of yes, sullen, 3 hour sulks and things like that. Look, it was just all difficult. About eight, she was difficult, and it was hard to tell with a deaf child, because if they just pulled back and they weren't attending, were they sulking or were they just exhausted? Like when she first went to preschool, I would pick her up at lunchtime because she could barely get through the afternoon. But also, I felt my teaching was better than most people, because I just did it with such an intensity. Because you couldn't just say a sentence and think she heard it. You had to make sure I could see in her eyes.
1: I can't help but think about your own training as a dancer, Mary, with all of that effort and repetitive steps and pushing through pain. Were you bringing that kind of focus and intensity to trying to help Sophie speak?
0: I think definitely. I think that relentless pushing of her, and also often going to bed each night and going, oh, I haven't done enough today. I should have done more. I never really gave up. And sometimes I wish I was just a normal little, a little house where we just have lunch and dinner, and I could methodically go through it. And we were flying to China and flying to Australia, and he was off on the stage, and we were just not a normal family. So all these, but in the end, the introducing her to all those activities built language. So it was amazing. It just took a long time.
1: Lee was offered a position with the Australian Ballet, and you all moved to Australia, to Melbourne. How was school for her in Australia?
0: Look, in the early years, it wasn't too bad, actually. It was fine. She had lots of little friends. And of course, when they were little, they played. So there wasn't a lot of language. But once language, and they start telling secrets, and of course, she can't hear or anything that happens in a circle because the conversation moves around.
1: So she was in a mainstream
0: Yeah,
1: school, not.
0: always in a mainstream school with therapists coming in, and the teacher had to wear the microphone, the FM. But everything in school now as well is done in teams. So it's circular conversation, and any kind of noise in the background. One of the school was renovating at the same time, and there was jackhammers next door. I was like, oh, really? So, and you're always trying to make the situation perfect for her so that she can hear. But I mean, that is not life either, really. And then particularly when she went to high school, because there was no one else that was deaf like she was.
1: Were there chances where she could have made deaf friends, or you, was that a deliberate choice that you made as a family to keep her in the hearing world?
0: Yeah, not really.

0: Sophie was very busy. I kept her very busy with ballet and music, family, and then friends of ours in America that were with me when Sophie was diagnosed invited her to go to a school in America, and I was just horrified. I was like, why would she leave me and go to America? And Lee said, you know, I was given an opportunity, and he said it'll be marvelous for her. I said, you're crazy, absolutely crazy. Anyway, Sophie really wanted to go, and these friends I loved and said she could go, and she went for 6 months. And actually, during that time, she was 15, and that 6 months turned her around. She went from maths bottom to like maths top, and she came back and she went, I am smart, really smart. So then she started to really work hard. And so there wasn't a lot of time for discovery. And she did have a few deaf friends, but she didn't really sign. So it was intermittent.
1: She had surgery for a second cochlear implant when she was a teenager. So was all of this the surgery and this intensive speech therapy and all the care and attention you were taking, was it working? Was she speaking? Were you being able to have those conversations with her that you'd wanted to have?
0: Not yet. We were very proud of her. There were some wonderful times when she spoke at the end of graduation at St. Paul's Church, and so there were some wonderful moments. But and the second implant, she was like, "You don't know everything. I don't want to have it." And that was difficult. And she did have that, and she didn't believe in that second implant, and she doesn't hear as well.

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1: On Conversations today, my guest is Mary Lee. So Sophie had gone through all of her schooling, working with her implants and working to lip read and to speak and then gone on to university. When did she first learn Auslan, sign language?
2: I think she picked up little bits and pieces. There was a program, I think it was in her 11th grade, where the University of Melbourne was encouraging confidence in voice on deaf children. And she was part of that group, which was wonderful. She made some great friends in that group. And most of them signed, didn't speak. So, or they were speaking, but not so. She learned a little bit then, but she used to volunteer for an organisation. So this is how she found her way into the deaf world. She used to volunteer for an organisation called Hear For You, which is about giving confidence to younger teenage, deaf teenagers to keep them in school. And eventually she ended up running that program in the state of Victoria. And the other work partner was deaf. So Sophie did the oral side and she did the signing side. Meg, her name is. And Sophie said she was incredible. And she just said, Sophie, it's not good enough. You're going to learn. And Sophie learnt the sign probably in about maybe, you know, a year and a half, became completely fluent. And I actually think her language or her ability to speak actually flowed better. I mean, it's just a nuance that I think there's no studies done out on that. But I just think it gave her a very relaxed, and she can switch from sign into speaking into anything. And
1: how did learning sign language change things socially for Sophie?
2: Oh, I think she found her social group very much in the deaf world for quite some time. And then she ended up working for Vic Deaf. She was a social media person, so her world expanded.
1: Was that scary for you at all, this hearing mother who'd so wanted her daughter to hear and speak?
2: No, not really. But I did worry that maybe at some point she wouldn't want to speak. And that made me sad because then I wouldn't have the way of communication. So I never really spoke that out loud. And I don't think, you know, I don't think she would have, but at a certain point she did. She threw her implants down and basically said, you know, you don't understand. Because I think she wanted us to make that step towards signing.
1: How did you react to that?
2: Well, I was brokenhearted. And Lee sort of kept me away from Sophie because I thought she was, you know, sort of ungrateful, really, from all the time and effort we'd put in. And I didn't think it was a great choice because I thought for her to have the choice of both worlds was better. And then eventually Sophie came round and we opened up a bit more and our relationship kind of went into another area. And she ended up coming and staying with us. She was applying for a job in China and waiting for a visa. And she was sort of like a bit on a cat on a hot tin roof because she was, you know, worried about work. And Lee suggested she write some notes down or maybe tell her story. And this is how it evolved into my story. And Sophie said, don't worry, Mum, I will help you.
1: So you worked on your book together, you and Sophie.
2: She would come and wake me in the morning, just like Neil George used to.
1: And we'd go and have lamb chops and a steak.
2: We'd go and have coffee and she'd put a piece of paper and she'd say, right. I say, write what? She'd just say, start at the beginning, Mum. Just doesn't matter what you write. So I wrote freehand and then she would type it up. And then I could hear her laughing her head off. And I thought, to hear her laughing her head off over the McKendry family. And she just said, Mum, this is brilliant. You have to write me. I said, it's not brilliant. It's just what happened, you know.
1: So there's all the funny, gorgeous stories of your family and meeting Lee and all of that to talk about with Sophie. But then there was also some really hard stuff around her diagnosis and your determination to keep her inside the hearing world, the speaking world. As she told you more about what that had been like for her, did it make you second guess some of the decisions you'd made through her life?
2: No, not really. No. I was very glad that she had found a way to communicate in the deaf community. And after I finished the book, both Lee and I thought we should learn to sign as well. And so every Monday night, Sophie comes with her beautiful friend Shannon, and Kim comes with her beautiful little deaf baby, and we all learn sign when we're not too busy. And I have to say, I'm better than Lee because Sophie and I have a few sneaky coffees together. And Sophie's so patient. She's such a patient teacher. Anything I go, because you do it and then you forget what that sign was, and she'll just repeat it. And it's just such a beautiful language, and it sort of opened me up to some of her beautiful friends as well.
1: So those roles are reversed, where you were the teacher for so long and now she's teaching you.
2: Yes.
1: You gave up your dancing career for Sophie. Has she ever seen you on stage?
2: She did, actually. So she and a friend flew up from Melbourne when they were living in Melbourne. And I was doing, they begged me to do the nurse in Romeo and Juliet. I was like, I don't think I can walk down those stairs in the big skirt. And
1: well, how long since you'd been on stage at that point?
2: Oh, I don't know, 25 years or something. Yeah. And the nurse role is a big role. And, you know, it was amazing. But I was quite nervous to do it again. And they came up from Melbourne. And Sophie was very emotional when she came backstage. She said, Mum, that's the first time I've seen you on stage. And I was shocked. And, because it came home to her. And then my little one also saw when Lee did the Nutcracker, one of the characters in the prologue, and she was sobbing as well.
1: Given how much you'd love dance and how much of your life was devoted, I mean, it's not like a job that you leave 9 to 5, it's your whole life.
2: Yeah.
1: Were there moments when you were there with Sophie battling to get her to make differences in sounds and speak that you were missing that?
2: Oh, always, always. But I mean, love won out, didn't it? And I sort of try to say to people, just because I gave it up from that time, my passion for dance never left me. And that's why I'm teaching today, and it's still there. So even if you have a change or your life ends up going in a right angle another way, you can still love. So that passion was always there, and it ended up giving me something in my later years that I never would have, I certainly didn't assume that we would be in Queensland, and I know Lee didn't either. And we certainly didn't think we'd be

0: he'd be running a ballet company and I would be having the perfect job possible. So some things are meant to be.
1: Mary, thank you so much for sharing your story on Conversations.
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1: I spoke with Mary Lee in 2020, and her memoir is called Mary's Last Dance. This episode of Conversations was recorded on the lands of the Turrbal and Yagara peoples. The producer was Nicola Harrison, and the executive producer was Carmel Rooney. I'm Sarah Kanoski. Thanks for listening.
3: ABC News at midday. Good afternoon, I'm Airlie Ward. The search is continuing for survivors after an earthquake struck Colombia overnight, killing more than 100 people. William Howard Evans reports.
4: The magnitude 7.4 earthquake in Colombia follows twin quakes in neighbouring Venezuela less than 2 months ago. It struck at a depth of 103 kilometres in the Chocó province, which sits in western Colombia on the country's Pacific coast. Numerous buildings have collapsed and locals are desperately searching for survivors. Shouting and screaming often alternated with moments of silence as rescuers listen for signs of life beneath the rubble. A national state of emergency has also been declared by Colombia's newly inaugurated president, Abelardo de las Espriella.
3: The federal government is rolling out a vaccine to protect native species in captivity from the deadly H5 bird flu. Here's political reporter Jack Mackay.
5: Last week, authorities confirmed the first mass mortality event involving Australian wildlife. The vaccine is expected to be rolled out in the coming weeks, with the states and territories to focus on priority bird species in captivity. Federal Environment Minister Murray Watt says it's difficult to vaccinate birds in the wild.
6: Where it's possible to vaccinate wild birds, we will do so. But the priority here is to vaccinate birds that are in captivity.
5: Dozens of wild birds have already contracted the virus, and the government has warned more mass mortality events are likely.
3: The Premier has sidestepped questions in State Parliament about whether the government will update the public on the cost of the Macquarie Point Stadium before signing a contract for it to be built. State political reporter Josh Duggan has more.
7: $1.13 billion is the most recent cost estimate for the 23,000-seat stadium, but that was before recent events in the Middle East, which have seen a rise in the price of fuel and construction costs. The state government is defying an order from Parliament to produce a new estimate, saying it would endanger the tender process underway. In question time, Greens leader Rosalie Woodruff asked how Tasmanians will be updated.
8: Will you provide that, the contract cost?
7: Premier Jeremy Rockliffe pointed to comments by the Macquarie Point chair, Kim Evans, who said he'd update the minister by October. No word if the public will also be told.
3: Four teenagers have been charged with a range of offences after a crash involving an allegedly stolen car in Launceston. Police say a car that was stolen from a home at Oak Downs on Hobart's eastern shore crashed into a tree in the Launceston suburb of Ravenswood at the end of July. The four young people, aged between 13 and 15, are accused of fleeing the scene before being found by police and charged with motor vehicle stealing and other driving offences. Police say none were seriously injured in the incident and were proceeded against under the Youth Justice Act. They'll face the Launceston Magistrates Court next month. US President Donald Trump has signed an order that recommends giving American children fewer vaccinations. The BBC's Danny Aberhard reports.
9: President Trump wants to reduce the number of immunizations a child routinely receives without input from their parents. It's unclear how much his recommendation will change practice. It's states who decide what shots are needed to attend school, not the US federal government. There's been pushback from the medical community too. The president of the American Academy of Pediatrics called the order disheartening and dangerous. The Trump administration has long pushed a discredited link between MMR vaccines and autism, but multiple studies have found no connection.
3: All 18 AFL clubs are being urged to declare any arrangements to league headquarters that they have with players outside of their official playing contracts. AFL Chief Executive Andrew Dillon's emailed club bosses to remind them that any variations to standard playing contract can only be made with the consent and agreement of not only the player and club, but the AFL itself and the Players Association. Geelong's handling of defender Jake Colajasny's return to play following a history of concussion is in the spotlight. A waiver signed by Colajasny, which saw him take on the legal liability for any future brain injury sustained while playing for the club, was not signed off by the AFL or the Players' Union in breach of the game's rules. Briefly to the weather, isolated showers about the west increasing and extending to the north late, fine elsewhere. It's currently 13 in Burnie and Devonport, 12 in Launceston and Hobart.
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11: And coming up today, farmers working with chefs to provide a tastier product.
12: We're running them for 2 years instead of one, so it does cost us more money. It's extra hay each year, extra grass that they're grazing. So it does need to obviously reflect in the price, and we are really pleased that chefs are recognising that.
11: And a major award for one Tasmanian farmer producing two niche crops.
13: Polenta's, it's nutrition, it's beautiful, it stores well. And there's so many things she can do with it. The paprika is a staple, really. And everybody has a jar of paprika tucked away in their cupboard somewhere. The climatic conditions of Tassie lent itself to both of those products.
11: Yeah, polenta and paprika grown at a farm in Tasmania's south. And the farming family has been given a delicious award for their efforts. That story coming up on this Tuesday. G'day, Tony Briscoe with you as we also take a look at the close relationship between farms and chefs, with a special Meet the Producers event being held this week at a well-known Launceston restaurant. Also coming up today, the chair of Cattle Australia has welcomed the investment from Indonesia into meat and salmon processor JBS Australia, which could further open up a huge market for Australian produce into Southeast Asia. The story coming up for you in a moment. We also visit a lavender farm in the Huon Valley, which has big plans for future agritourism. A check on the weather in around about 10 minutes from now. And you too can be part of the Country Hour via that text line. 0438 922 936 is that number. First up, the chair of Cattle Australia says he's pleased with the news of the joint venture between meat packager JBS Australia and Indonesian sovereign wealth fund Denantara Investment Management. Gary Edwards is also the founder of an investment group, AAM, says he believes it's the first step in Denantara's larger investment plan into Australian agriculture.
14: Well, Denantara has had a stated interest for over 12 months now about investing in their food and protein supply chains to support food security into Indonesia. And obviously with the recent announcement as to what's occurred with JBS, I suspect that's the first of a number of announcements that will happen into the future. Indonesians have a very long memory of some challenges that happened in the cattle industry with the suspension of the live export trade in 2011 by the then Australian government. And since then, they've been looking at ways to ensure that they never face that food security risk again, because they saw the suspension of the live export cattle trade as a direct impact into their sovereign food security. So with the establishment of Denantara over the last 2 years, one of the stated parameters that Denantara has been looking to invest in is improved food security and their sovereign investment, not in complete ownership, but in partial ownership of agricultural supply chains and food supply chains that support the Indonesian population.
15: What do you think the impact of this venture will be on the Australian cattle market and perhaps the competitiveness of Australia's cattle?
14: Well, it's interesting that, you know, the Indonesian Denantara Group has taken the decision to invest in JBS. JBS is a wholly owned foreign company at the moment, but obviously is our largest protein processor in Australia across multiple categories. They're not only large in beef, but they're very large in

0: sheep and lamb production and incredibly large in pork production. And they've also looked to get involved in aquaculture in Australia. So, you know, it's a stated investment, obviously, in the largest protein supplier, not just in Australia, but in the world. This particular investment is in the Australian subsidiary of the JBS business. But I think it's a good message that, you know, there's multiple countries that are still looking to invest in Australian production agriculture. And this is a great outcome and certainly provides surety for those that depend on the Indonesia as an export market. This is a great positive statement by Denantara that Indonesia is open for business and wants to do more business for us with Australia.
1: And certainly a really good sign for Australia, especially because Indonesia is one of the fastest growing, you know, meat importers in the world.
0: Yes, well, protein consumption in Indonesia has increased by 400% in the last 40 years and is only increasing as the middle class continues to grow. We must not forget, you know, that the population of Indonesia is 280 million people, and the top 5% with disposable income in Indonesia, which is equivalent to half of our domestic population, spend more on food than Australian consumers do. And protein in particular is in significant demand, and it's part of the health attributes that is being promoted in Indonesia, similar to how it was in China in the late 90s, early 2000s.
1: I know it's early days of this venture, but can you foresee any challenges that may have to be worked through?
0: Oh, look, I'm sure I can't speculate in regards to the absolute details of the transaction because I'm not involved in it. But, you know, obviously, Denantara and JBS have come to this arrangement based on the fact that they want a long-term partnership and exposure. These are long-term investments. So you find that these things are not done for 1 to 2 years. They're done as generational investments. And I just think it's great to see that an announcement's been made. This is positive for Australian agriculture. It'd be great to see more Australian institutional investment in our food and agricultural supply chains. I think it's a tremendous shame that we don't see more of our sovereign funds investing directly like the Indonesian sovereign fund is here. And I think the Australian sovereign funds and the institutional investment industry in Australia can learn a lot about the strategic investment that Denantara has approached here.
1: I know you do have your own, I guess, like partnership with an Indonesian subsidiary there. Can you talk to me about what this venture will mean for AAM?
0: Well, it's great to see that, you know, from an AAM perspective, it's great to see investment from Denantara because it really demonstrates the commitment that they have in long-term investment in trade between Australia and Indonesia. And I think this is a pretty clear statement, not just for AAM, but for the entire agricultural sector of Australia, that Indonesia and the Indonesian government wants to do long-term business with Australia and Australian businesses. I think it's tremendous. And as I said, I'd like to see more investment from the Australian sector, but it's great to see that the Indonesian Sovereign Fund is leading the way here. From an AAM perspective as a private business, you know, I hope and we expect to continue to see Denantara make further investments in supply chain investments and infrastructure to support more agricultural products, not just beef cattle, making their way to Indonesia. And I suspect Indonesia will become a significantly growing export destination and will have more economic trade between our two countries as a result of this announcement and then what will come in the future.
1: Is it fair to say that, you know, this could be the start of a wide-ranging partnership that goes to aquaculture, to salmon, to not just stick with beef, but, you know, pork and other poultry as well?
0: Well, the stated position of Denantara and the meetings that I've personally had with them and in their public announcements is that the investment that they've done in JBS, while it's enormous and significant, is only a small and first step in ultimately what they're seeking to do over a long period of time in investing in their food security. And investing in Australia is a partnership to, you know, for us to direct in a very efficient way. We're a close neighbour of Indonesia, and they see a lot of strategic benefit in having greater alignment in Australian agricultural supply chains. This is not just about beef cattle. This is around so many agricultural products and, you know, protein products that they hope to have directed to their country to support the food security of their growing population.
2: It's Gary Edwards, Chair of Cattle Australia, speaking with Jessica D'Souza about the sale of 25% of JBS Australia to Indonesian investment company Danan Tara. Time on the Country Hour now to check the latest on the weather. Daniel Sherwin-Simpson joins us from the Bureau. G'day, Daniel.
3: G'day, Tony.
2: Little bits of rain somewhere around the state?
3: Yeah, a few spots, mainly in the west. You know, outside of the west, it was a lot of, you know, 1 to 2 millimetres through parts of the south. The most was Mount Reid, 6.6 millimetres. That station always achieves. If you look more along the west coast sort of areas, Zeehan's got 2.4. Cape Sorrel, even right on the coast, only 0.2. So not a whole lot of rainfall. There is a bit more on the way as we sort of look at the skies at the moment, generally looking at clearer skies through parts of the east and northeast, but more cloudy in the west with a smattering of light showers up in the northwest. As we move into the evening, we're going to see those showers in the west pick up a bit as a front approaches western Tassie. That's expected to cross onto the coast probably early tomorrow morning. That'll lead to a further uptick in showers, and that'll slowly sweep across the state. Your highest rainfall totals will mainly be through your west and northwest, but I'm sure some showers will make its way through to parts of the east. I'd say if you're about the west, you're probably looking at 15 to maybe 25, possibly getting up to 30 millimetres with this front coming through. Then as you look across the north, broadly in the range of 2 to 10 millimetres out in the east, I'd say 2 to 5 for most people. There could be a few people that entirely miss out. Places like Bishnoe, Swansea, St Helens, they're really on for just a millimetre or two if they do see anything. This system's going to have a bit of wind with it, but it won't be bringing out any severe weather warnings or anything like that, but definitely going to be bumpier for your coastal waters. I'll just quickly run through today's coastal waters and then I'll speak to tomorrow. So for today, generally we are looking at a west to southwesterly airstream, and that'll tend more north to northwesterly as we move into the afternoon and evening ahead of that front. At the moment, we do have strong wind warnings out for some of your eastern and western coasts. Those eastern coasts are going to see their strong wind conditions ease, and your western coasts are going to see your strong wind conditions pick up throughout the day. Tomorrow we're looking at strong winds across pretty much every coastal district, but we will see those pick up across the southwest coast to gales in the late evening tomorrow. As for swells, not too bad at the moment across your west coast, looking at 2 to 3 metres in a west to southwesterly. Your south coast's got the same. Your north coast generally settled and confused swell around 1 metre, and your east coast is an east to northeasterly around 1 to 2 metres. Tomorrow you'll see that swell in the west pick up to around 5 metres as you move towards the evening, Tony.
2: And a precis of what's going to happen after Wednesday.
3: Yeah, so we are going to see conditions sort of broadly settle down after we move through Wednesday. We will still see those showers that are typical of western Tassie at the time, but as you sort of move through central and eastern parts of the state, you're looking at mostly fine conditions out until about the weekend. Once we get into the weekend, we'll see that settled high pressure system weather move over us. So a few little spots of shower around the coastal fringes in the north on Sunday, possibly in the east on Saturday, but otherwise looking at mostly fine weather once this system clears out through Wednesday and Thursday.
2: And the current temperatures?
3: Current temperatures for Hobart, we are looking at 12.7, sorry, at the moment, and Launceston looking at 13.8, going for a top of 15 today in Hobart.
2: The ears pricked up when you said 20 there.
3: not quite.
2: Wishful yet, thinking. Good on you, Daniel.
3: Yep, dreaming. Thank you, Tony.
2: See you later. Daniel Sherwin-Simpson from the Bureau with those details.
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2: Now, unless you visit the farmers' markets, most of us don't get the chance to meet the people who put food on our plates. One Launceston restaurant has made their Meet the Producers dinner an annual fixture as a way to thank those who grow, make and create. Larissa Smith has the story.
9: From the restaurant pass to the paddock, every season there's new challenges to test those in the business of growing and selling food. So it's fitting that resilience is the theme of this year's Meet the Producers event at the Grain of the Silos restaurant. Its executive chef is Thomas Pierker.
10: So hospitality, we have always had challenges. I think the challenge is getting bigger. The cost margins is maybe the biggest problem this year. To keep a big machine going like this, you have a lot of costs. And they're getting bigger and bigger every year. So we have to be flexible what we're doing and which way is the right way for us to make a profit at the end of the day.
9: And producers grapple with that too. Liz Mankin runs Summerlee Farm with husband Rick. It's a small-scale Angus beef property at North Lilydale, about half an hour's drive from Launceston.
11: We started producing, we were producing yearling beef, and which has a particular taste profile and is, you know, lovely and tender. But having conversations with Massimo and the team at Silos, we knew that their preference was for a two-year-old because it's more slow-grown, you've got bigger flavours, you've got bigger steaks, and it's just sort of a product that they were looking to get. So we transitioned to carrying our cattle over for that extra 12 months, and now we process anywhere between 18 and 24 months for the restaurants and for our customers as well.
12: That's an extra cost to you to keep them on the farm for longer?
11: Absolutely. We're running them for 2 years instead of one. So it does cost us more money. It's extra hay each year, extra grass that they're grazing. So it does need to obviously reflect in the price. And we are really pleased that chefs are recognising that and they're wanting to have that provenance and to have that, be able to tell that story of the animal and how it's produced to their customers. And they are happy to pay for that, I guess, yeah. When people choose to come and dine at restaurants who draw from producers and suppliers that have that same philosophy, they know what they're coming to eat and why they're paying the prices that they are. And I think restaurants do the best they possibly can to keep the prices down so that they can appeal to as many people as they can. But yeah, it's nice that they can tell that story and explain what lies behind the cost of what's on their plate.
10: Overall, whatever happens in the world at the moment, we're all in the same boat. Everything gets more expensive. We all have to pass it on somehow or find new ways or do less just to get the same amount of revenue at the end of the day. It's tough. I think this year was really, really tough for everybody. And, you know, resilience is, I think, is just... It hits it on the nail's head to see about what's happening and how hard it is to get a fresh piece of meat on the table and make it real accessible for the customers. And they have to be, I think it's also important that we have to communicate this to the customers. This is just what it is now. That's the price.
12: You're involved in a Meet the Producer event later this week on Thursday. What do you get out of it?
11: Well, it's super fun to come and dress up and get off the farm and sort of see our other friends in our farming community dressed up. And you know, we just love it. It's a lot of fun to do that. But it's lovely to sit down with people at the table who we don't know, we've never met before, and they've got a real interest in what the food is and who's produced it. And it's really validating for us to be able to have those direct conversations with customers. And often we'll have conversations with customers who want to also be able to source the produce themselves. So it's a really nice way to connect us with our broader community and to celebrate the restaurant and the chefs and all of the team at Grain, but also the farming community as well.
10: The value for us, it's really meeting one of our biggest assets to the restaurant and to the hotel. And for me, it's basically after so many years meeting friends. You know, we're all coming together, have a good time. We cook, we're having fun. The guests can really have an interaction with what we're doing here.
12: What's the menu?
10: Oh, the menu. I think we have a little theme this year with venison. So we start with some venison for start. Then we have some pasta with some pork sausage and mushrooms. And for main, we have venison, a big side salad with winter vegetables, and some polenta. Polenta from Western Farm this year down south, so very excited. And dessert, we have some preserved plums. It's kind of a puff pastry, custardy, and some truffle ice cream on top. In this day and age, everything is so commercialized. I think here you just have a direct line to a grower, and you know exactly what goes in there.

0: know exactly what you get, and you can taste it. I think there's a big thing in taste, and I think it's also about, you know, creating a community around those farmers who really still farm a small good product.
1: Where do you see your business growing in the future? What are the long-term plans?
2: We've just opened a non-farm accommodation, some farm-style accommodation for couples and solo travellers. And that's nicely sort of quietly in a paddock that people can come and get away from the busyness of life, which is really enjoyable. We're loving that. And we're also looking to do some product development and some value-adding that a lot of people are starting to recognise that they can do with secondary things. So we've got plenty of fat that we can look at doing some tallow-based products, and we're looking at making some biochar from bones and trialling that to see how that goes. And that's useful for us to put onto our paddocks and to really focus on soil health and improve what we've got there as well.
3: That's Farmer Liz Mankin from Summerdale Farm at North Lilydale chatting to Larissa Smith about its Meet the Producers event this Thursday. We also heard from Thomas Pika, head chef at Grain of the Silos. He did mention polenta. They're not ingredients you necessarily connect with Tasmania, but a producer in Brighton has just taken out a national award for their paprika and farm-milled polenta. Western farmers made a bit of a habit of growing vegetables you might not expect, and it's paying off. Reporter Meg Whitfield sat down with farmer Richard Weston to learn more.
4: So at the moment, within the tunnels, we've got spigarello, kohlrabi, cavolo nero. So the things you'd expect to grow through the winter. Coming up into spring, we'll be obviously looking at our paprika sowing and planting, our corn, our polenta corn, along with a whole range of other things that you'd associate with spring. We've also got some very good crops of garlic in at the moment, and we've got a lot of shallots. Got a nice crop of shallots in. So, yeah, all in all, a nice selection.
5: And you just mentioned corn and the paprika there. Now, you recently actually won some awards for those crops, but they're not necessarily crops you'd think of for Tasmania. Can you give me a little bit of background there as to how you started growing those things?
4: Yeah, look, both of the corn and the paprika we've been growing for, I say, in excess of 15 years, obviously on a smaller scale, and we're starting to scale up. The corn grows well in Tasmania. We don't tend to have a lot of pests with the corn. It's a dent and a flint corn we're growing, harvesting that once it dies off at the end of March, air drying it. And in that case, as we get orders come in, we grind it and we send it off to the appropriate restaurants, etc.
5: How long is that drying process? How long does it take from actually harvesting the corn to getting that final product?
4: Around 2 months in the shed with good airflow, which isn't too long. And that's why, I guess, how it's traditionally been, you'd do the same thing in Europe and then you'd store that corn for the colder winter months, which polenta's a great winter food. The paprika's not so much different. We try to get the paprika planted by late October, and the harvest date is third week in March through to fourth week in April. And the process there is the smoking process that we go through if we're doing smoked, and then the dehydration process, and then we leave the paprika whole, put it in sealed bags, and as we have orders come in for the paprika, we like to grind that to order also. That way it retains its oils and its flavour.
5: And you received a delicious award earlier this week. Can you talk to me a bit about what that recognition was like?
4: That was very humbling. We were extremely pleased to win the award, to be judged in amongst some of Australia's best food producers, and there's a lot of talented people out there. The award itself was called Groundbreaking, and on the night it's always wonderful to catch up with people that are passionate and inspiring, and the friendships with the chefs we've made over the journey has been wonderful. It was a great night, and we were very, very fortunate to win.
5: And you mentioned there that these are things that you've been growing for some time, but when we were chatting before, you said there's been a bit of a resurgence, I suppose, in the interest, or a growth in the interest. Where do you think that's come from?
4: Look, good food, I don't think, goes out of fashion. And I think some of those staples, European staples, such as the polenta or the corn, have that in-ground support, I guess. You know, polenta's, it's nutrition,

gardens. It's beautiful. It stores well, and there's so many things you can do with it. The paprika is a staple, really. Everybody has a jar of paprika tucked away in their cupboard somewhere. And the climatic conditions of Tassie lent itself to both of those products. The paprika we grow in ground outside and also within tunnels. The biggest challenge with something like the paprika, which is a capsicum, is the wind. The climatic conditions, as in temperatures, are

0: colder in the winter. Well, we've got a wonderful maritime climate. And the corn, I think it's a great climate for corn.
1: Where do you find the market is coming from for both of those products, for the paprika and for the polenta?
0: We've got a really good online presence for both, but the restaurants are certainly the drivers, particularly after the award. We're relatively busy at the moment. And that's something we've got to manage. We're producing a really wonderful amount, but we're not talking tons and tons at this stage. And whether we take it to that stage, we're not sure. It's part of our rotation on the farm, I guess. We're only farming 8 hectares or 20 acres. So you've got to be able to meet expectations without getting too much pressure put on yourself.
1: Is it something that you do envision growing larger, or are you pretty happy with the level you're at the moment?
0: No, I think we'll take it to another level. We're building another large glass house at the moment. As I said, it'll be dual purpose, winter veg in the winter and paprika in the summer. And I think with the advent of the southeast irrigation coming on, the water will need to be paid for. So I think the higher value crops for us will be the direction that we'll go in.
1: Are you also still doing the white asparagus, which I feel like often when I come down to this farm, that's what we're focused on. How's that all going?
0: Yes, we are. Tasmanian white asparagus is around about 4 to 5 weeks away from this year's harvest. Mm-hmm. Give or take a week or two, depending on the weather. And we're looking forward to that. That's very physical, but we knew that 5 or 6 years ago when all four of us got involved with that. And it looks like we'll have a good year, all things being even. We've got one further mounding to do, and then our plastic needs to be applied, and then the gym work starts.
2: It's Brighton farmer Richard Weston talking to Meg Whitfield about polenta and paprika and white asparagus. Still to come on today's edition of The Country Hour, bird flu vaccinations on the agenda at a Huon Valley lavender farm looking at more agritourism. First up, the news headlines with Ellie Ward.
3: Thanks, Tony. And on that, the federal government will roll out a vaccine to protect native species in captivity from the deadly H5 bird flu. The vaccine's expected to roll out in the coming weeks, with the states and territories to focus on priority bird species in captivity. Tasmanian Treasurer Eric Abetz is defending the state government's pokies reforms, including not mandating the closing times for gaming venues. The government's package of changes includes an increase in the daily shutdown from 4 hours to 7 hours per day, but when it occurs will be at the discretion of individual venues. US chip maker Nvidia has announced a new deal to raise more than $708 billion of investment to finance the building of artificial intelligence computing infrastructure. The move highlights how surging demand for AI computing capacity is drawing institutional investors as governments, companies and startups race to build data centres to support AI workloads. And the Tasmania Devils have entered a 5-year partnership with chocolate maker Cadbury. That'll see its logo feature on the club's playing Guernsey through until at least 2030. The terms of the deal are commercial in confidence, but Devils CEO Brendan Gale says the arrangement's comparable with similar sponsorship deals at rival AFL clubs. More news at 1.
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5: 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Do it on the way home. I'll keep you across the forecast.
4: Drive with Lucy.
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2: Well, as early mentioned, bird flu vaccinations. Now, the federal government will start rolling out the vaccinations against bird flu for priority species in the coming days. The announcement in Canberra today, ministers and experts said states will decide which species are prioritised, but zoos are likely to be the place a vaccination program will begin. Agriculture Minister Julie Collins, Environment Minister Murray Watt and Chief Vet Dr Beth Cookson have been speaking to the media a short time ago.
7: We have been very clear that this will continue to spread across the country. We also know that as the disease becomes more widespread in wildlife, counting individual confirmed birds no longer gives us the clearest picture of how this disease is spreading. So our reporting will evolve to focus on confirmed H5 events and the developments that matter most. I'll now hand to Minister Watt.
8: Today's announcement is another step in supporting our bird population to face up to the massive

0: challenge of bird flu. As the Environment Minister, I very much welcome this development and this announcement by Minister Collins to roll out targeted vaccinations of priority native species. As we've heard, Australia has been doing vaccination trials for some period of time, and now we're making a commitment to roll out those vaccinations more broadly, with the federal government supporting states and territories to vaccinate priority species that they identify based on expert advice. It is difficult to vaccinate birds in the wild. It does take two vaccination doses to vaccinate birds, and it is difficult enough to catch wild birds once, let alone twice. Where it's possible to vaccinate wild birds, we will do so, but the priority here is to vaccinate birds that are in captivity. And of course, in our zoos and various other institutions, we've been taking steps to ensure that we do have populations of our most vulnerable bird species, and they're going to be the priority when it comes to vaccinations. We're taking this step now because, of course, the situation regarding bird flu in Australia is escalating. We're taking a graduated response to step up that response as developments unfold based on expert advice.
1: What are some of the species that we can expect to see vaccinated, and how many species will you be targeting straight up?
2: So that obviously depends on the work that the states and territories are doing in relation, as I said, to captive native species, but also whether or not the vaccine are effective in that species, but also it's obviously part of the response. For some threatened species, the response might not include vaccines. It might be much more about biosecurity. It might be much more about resilience of that species. But I'll hand to Dr. Cookson to answer the details of that question.
3: The trials and pilots that we've undertaken so far has provided us some safety data across a range of different species. And there's now active consideration being taken with our state and territory colleagues who are guiding the prioritisation of those species and the identification of the populations that can appropriately be vaccinated.
4: So you can't say where you would start or which species or which geographic locations or facilities?
2: So the states and territories will be making their own announcements in coming days in relation to starting the vaccinations and what they've identified as their priority species. So we've been working very closely with them. I'm not going to make that announcement on their behalf.
5: That's Agriculture Minister Julie Collins talking about targeted vaccinations being rolled out over the next few days. We also heard from the Chief Vet, Dr. Beth Cookson, and Environment Minister Murray Watts at a media conference a short time ago. Well, the Southern Rock lobsters now, they're a favourite of seafood lovers all across the world. But have you ever thought much about how the sea creature goes from a larvae to a fully grown lobster? New research led by the University of Tasmania has used cutting-edge ocean modelling to trace the larval journey of southern rock lobsters through Australian waters. And the results have found South Australia is a vital breeding ground. Lead researcher and senior research fellow at the Institute of Marine and Antarctic Studies with the University of Tasmania, Katie Creswell, explains why the project was undertaken.
6: The need came through, actually started out through the rock lobster industry, in that they were really interested in where the larvae were coming from and where all the baby lobster, basically the recruits, were coming from and going to within the fishery, which is connected across the whole of Australia.
7: Yeah, so a bit of a lack of knowledge in that area, and you've attempted to fill it. So how did you actually go about being able to do this? How were you able to reliably research this as a topic?
6: So what we did was adapt and develop what's called a larval dispersal model, which basically uses currents in the ocean. And we have a model that has little larval packets drifting throughout these currents for a 30-year dispersal period from 1993 to 2023. So we're able to, with a model, predict if a larvae leaves a spot, for example, in South Australia, where does it go to and through, and where does it end up? Because they actually float for up to 2 years before they settle.
7: Yes, well, I was about to ask. I mean, here in the southeast and in South Australia with our rock lobster industry, we discuss lobster all the time, but I don't think I've ever really fully understood the breeding process, this larvae process before now. Can you just do a bit of an explainer for those like me that aren't up to speed, the process of actually from a larvae to becoming a lobster?
6: Yeah, sure. It's pretty interesting, actually. Yeah, they float in the water column for up to 2 years, so they can go thousands of kilometres. If they were able to survive, they could end up in Antarctica or all the way up in Indonesia pretty much. But what limits them is their actual survival and temperatures. They actually go through 11 phases of development in the larvae, and they look like little aliens sometimes, and then they end up looking like a miniature lobster.
7: And they obviously move great distances.
6: Yes. So all that, they actually kind of just float in the water column, but they do, we believe they go up at night and down during the day to avoid predators up at night to feed. But yeah, they can float up to thousands of kilometres, like all the way to New Zealand.
7: And you discovered that South Australia is actually quite an important breeding ground for these larvae.
6: That's right. So the stock, the populations between all the states are actually really connected. So larvae can come and go from anywhere, but South Australia is just positioned in a really good spot for the rest of the stock, as well as having a lot of biomass there. So it actually does contribute a high proportion to nearly all the other states, including itself.
7: Does that mean that the management of the South Australian fishery in particular is vital because it does feed off to every other state in that has rock lobsters?
6: Yes. Yes, it is vital. Yeah, it's really, really important to have a good target for biomass in all the states, and especially in an area that we call is such a strong source population to the whole Australian stock.
7: So for that reason, I guess then, would you recommend more of a national approach when managing some of these fisheries because of seafood don't respect borders? If it all feeds off of each other, should it be a national approach?
6: In general, I think, yeah, it's a good idea to at least have really good communication between the states, have meetings together, collaborate. I don't think you need to lock in actual, you know, rules, but I think getting more of that communication and collaboration between the states so that we know what everyone else is doing and trying to match it across the whole stock, because it is just a single connected population. You want to be managing it in a similar way in different areas of Australia.
5: It's Senior Research Fellow at the Institute of Marine and Antarctic Studies with the University of Tasmania, Katie Creswell, speaking with Elsie Adamo about the journey of lobster larvae into a fully grown lobster. I'll take you to a lavender farm in the Huon Valley in a moment.
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5: In the summer months, the 6.5-hectare Huon Valley lavender farm in Mountain River is a striking shade of purple. Reporter Rani Fletcher headed out to the farm during its off-season to chat to co-owners Christoph and Marcel Backus about how the business is growing and its plans to expand further into agri-tourism.
12: This one produces, and this one is a bit more of a conferous, but yeah, that's the grade two. You can see the long, beautiful long stalks.
13: We have a 6.5-hectare lavender farm in the Huon Valley in Mountain River. We currently have about 10,000 lavender plants, so not the whole farm is planted with lavender. We also incorporate sheep and chickens in the farm to manage weeds and manage grass. And we basically grow to produce, to distill our own oil, and we make aromatherapy products at this stage mostly, but also soaps and other products. And we do also offer farm tours and lavender farm experiences in the summertime.
12: Yeah. Yes, so we do grow two varieties. We do grow a grade one and a grade two. So a angustifolia and a lavandine as well.
13: Yeah, so the angustifolia is a plant that's used to make grade one oil, which is used for aromatherapy purposes. And the grade two plant, which is the lavandine, is used for sort of household products like soaps and things. It's a bit more camphorous, it's a bit stronger.
14: And what prompted you to go down the route of the agritourism side of things, where you're having these tours and people come through? What prompted you to get into that? And Are you looking to expand even more in that sense?
13: Well, initially, when we first had the lavender blooming, we were the only people to see it happen, because initially we were just going to make oil products out of it. And then after about the third year, the second or third year, mm-hmm. We really wanted to share that experience with other people, because it was so beautiful. And we decided to open up the farm tours. Initially, we just had people to come for a tour where we would give them about a 5 to 10 minute talk about the farm history, what we plant, the different varieties, how we started. We would show them how to do it, how to pick it. And we would give them sort of free rein of the farm, and they can pick the lavender where they wanted to. We also give them a little bit of a tour of the distillation area. And so in future, we would like to expand that into giving people the opportunity to distill themselves. So we would have small sort of scale stills, little copper stills, that people can then go and pick their lavender, come back, and in about 20 minutes pack the still, teach them how to do it, and then have them go home with their own little bit of distilled lavender oil. Mm. Another thing we wanted to do is have picnics as well. So we'd like to give people probably a sundowner type of picnic. In the summertime, it's so beautiful that time of day. And then we can give people a row. Each person will have a whole row to themselves. We'll provide them with, picnic blanket, cutlery, things like that, and a little box with local produce. So there's a bit of a... We would like to expand on the actual farm experiences and add some things like that. Yeah.
12: Yeah, I think we'll definitely want to get the community involved as well. So we are looking at workshops as well to do that in the future. We haven't decided exactly what, but yes, we'll look into that.
13: Yeah, wreath workshops... the distillation workshops.
12: Yes,
13: and we also...
12: There's a lot that you can do with the lavender oil, soap making.
13: Yeah, soap making workshops. Yeah, there's a few ideas that we've got, yeah.
14: You mentioned on the phone earlier today one way of value adding would be the cabins. Can you talk to me a little bit about that and what that would look like?
13: We have an area where we would like to build some cabins, 2 to 3 cabins, and they would just be in the form of really smallish single bedroom cabins, and we would like to provide people with a wellness experience. So the idea is you would come in the summer, well, especially for the lavender is blooming, but it'll be open throughout the year, and we would like to have people come out, enjoy a sauna out on the deck with the mountain in the background, and if it's obviously in the blooming season, in the flowering season, they'll have lavender views in front on the deck as well. So the location of the cabins will be so that you'll be literally surrounded by lavender fields. So, yeah, that's the idea. People can, again, provide people with some local produce from the area, some of our products, and, provide them with a sauna outside on the balcony, and then, they can enjoy the area and the farm, a little bit of a wellness getaway.
14: In the time you've been here, how have you noticed weather patterns changing, like weather patterns and weather conditions changing over time?
13: I don't think we've been here long enough to experience much of a change.
12: 5 years on the farm?
13: 5 years on the farm, yes. Mm. Yes, I don't know. It feels like the seasons shift and start a bit later. So it really only starts warming up these days in January.
14: And in terms of your kids, so you have 2 girls, how do they help out? What role do they play on the farm with maybe it's the agritourism side of things or...?
12: We've opened the farm last year and I think, yes, they enjoyed it. They worked in the farm shop. They would help people out there if they want to purchase something. But yes, other than that, we've got a vegetable garden. There's always sheep to move and chickens. And yes, so they do help out.
13: When we bought the property and we decided on lavender... we weren't quite sure which varieties would work and if they would even survive here. So we decided to do a trial with about 400 lavender plants, seven varieties.
12: 7 different varieties, yes.
13: Of which were angustifolias and the lavandines. And then after running them for a year, we could see which plants did really well and which ones didn't. We distilled some of the plants' oil on a small scale to also get an experience, an idea of what the oil would be like. Our motto is not to kill anything. So we want to use natural processes and we want to use nature to and incorporate nature

0: to help us in that way. So like the fertilizers, we don't use chemical fertilizers. We like to use natural processes where we let the soil and the microorganisms in the soil do the work.
1: That's Huon Valley Lavender Farm co-owners Christoph and Marcel Backus talking there to reporter Ronnie Fletcher about their agritourism plans for the future. Well, campfire cooking, a roast on the spit and a tour of fertile grazing flats and a trailer loaded with hay bales, hosting members of the 2026 Charolais and Chabray World Congress, provided a perfect chance for Roz and John Mercer to repay the hospitality they've received travelling the world. Jen Nichols joined in an international cast at their Candangra Valley stud to celebrate the popular beef brands.
2: Charolais.
3: Okay, and then I'll go up the other end.
4: Charolais
5: en français.
3: Oh, that's beautiful. How marvellous. We've got people from all around the world. All loaded up on the back of a trailer on hay bales, headed off for a tour of John and Rosalind Mercer's place at Upper Candanga in Queensland's Mary Valley.
6: This is part of the Australian World Charolais and Chabray Congress. Every 2 years we go to a different country. Ros and I have been to Great Britain, France, Sweden, Norway, Canada. Just meet a tremendous group of people all with the same interests, and it's white cattle.
3: So what is the history of these two breeds?
6: Well, the Charolais originated from France, still the leading breed in France, and were exported around the world in the late 60s, mainly semen and embryos. And because we're semi-tropical and tropical in Queensland, the Chabray was developed in the USA, Mexico and Australia, a little bit in South Africa, to acclimatise better for the environment, yeah. The Charolais have been pure for hundreds of years, but the Chabray is a blend of Brahman and Charolais.
3: What do you prefer? Because you've got beautiful stud cattle here on this property.
6: Well, it depends where we are. We've got a western country now, and the Charolais love that country. It's drier climate with a bit more mineralisation than that in the soil. But on the coast here, the Chabray is very hard to beat.
3: And we've had a lot of fun here. Everybody's on a trailer, on hay bales. You're driving very slowly through the paddocks just to show off your beautiful flats down by the creek.
6: We've put a lot of work into that, you know, fertiliser and irrigation, etc. But we need it. We're terribly drought-stricken at Moonee on our western country. We're bringing hay from South Australia about every fortnight or 3 weeks.
3: How much does a road train of fodder cost?
6: I think it's about $26,000, yeah, that's pretty expensive. And to cap it all off, we've just been overlooked for the recent drought declaration. They've dodged around our little area, so we've now got to apply for individual drought declaration, yeah.
3: It's a little bit better here, closer to the coast at the moment at Upper Candanga. You've still got plenty of water in the creek.
6: It's been one of the warmest winters I've ever seen in my life. And the grasses just kept growing nicely and the creek's held up well, which has got us out of trouble. This way it's building up, I'm sure we're going to get early storms here. Our properties here, we're just going to stock them a bit heavier and try and hold out. But the pressure will come on soon. If we go straight into a hot spring, it'll start to knock it around.
3: So how many people have you got? They've got buses here, John. This is pretty serious.
6: Well, I thought 120. I don't know. There's an awful lot of people walking around here, and I hope we've got enough food and drink. Yeah, a good friend is doing rotisserie beef and camp oven vegetables for dinner tonight, so it's going to be a great night. Yeah.
3: Amazing. And what do you get out of this?
6: We're just like a big family, really. We see each other every 2 years and have a few hugs and shake hands and a few beers and have a great old time, and they host us 1 year, and this is our turn to host them.
3: Well, the next lot has loaded up and we're holding them up, so I'll let you go.
6: Thanks, Jen.
7: Hello, I am Darko Pikmets from Estonia. I'm first time in Australia, and also I'm very happy to be in this farm. It's very impressive to see how they manage hills. We don't have hills. It's wonderful.
3: What sort of operation do you run in Estonia?
7: We have Charolais, and this climate, like today, you have winter. This is normal summer for us. We have grazing time 5 months, and 7 months we have to keep them in shed and feed.

0: Eat them extra
1: Oh, in a
0: because,
1: barn. They can't be outside because of snow.
0: snow and wet and windy and cold and like that. No grass.
1: So I have Targo Pickmet's wife,
2: Yes.
1: Reet Pickmet's from Estonia as well. And you were saying?
2: Hello. We are very happy to be in this farm because we have met these people in other congresses in Canada. And it's nice now to see how they are managing here. The international Charolais family is holding together, and it's very nice to have international friends.
1: From across the ditch, we have Brent Fisher.
3: We got Charolais and Herefords.
1: And how different is the farming operation in New Zealand compared to, say, here?
3: Most of our cows are run on hill country, so it's fairly similar, but probably just a bit steeper. You know, it's obviously New Zealand a bit colder.
1: And how fun is it to come on a World Congress trip like this?
3: Oh, it's great. You know, you've always got a sort of like a passport to the world, really. It's just a great experience. I'd say Australia is a real melting pot of genetics from all around the world, so you're going to see a real variation here, so it'll be really, really great.
1: Brent Fisher from New Zealand, thank you. Now, over here we have David Hobbs from the United States of America.
4: I work for the American International Charolais Association, so we're the Charolais breed registry in the United States.
1: And how big is the Charolais industry?
4: We're probably the number three breed in terms of size, in terms of registrations in the United States. The Charolais breed, from a standpoint of meat yield, a lot of positive things. We've just enjoyed the best bull selling season in the history of the breed in the States. So incredible averages, incredible demand for the Charolais product.
1: And how is it visiting this beautiful property today?
4: Oh, it's great. I mean, these cattle, a great product. He's had a successful bull sale in the last few weeks. The hospitality is second to none.
5: That is David Hobbs, who works for the American International Charolais Association. Ending that report from Jen Nichols on the Campfire and the World Congress of the Charolais and Chabré Associations. There you go, Joel. Have you seen a Charolais? Have you seen a Chabré?
6: I never have. What do they look like?
5: Cows.
6: I was hoping for slightly more data than that, Tony. Slightly more, but obviously not.
5: You'll have to go online and have a look. Now, there's Chabrés in the Derwent Valley. Beautiful, beautiful looking cattle.
6: Lovely.
5: They cross between a Charolais and a Brahman. Oh, I won't keep going.
6: Now,
5: what's on the program?
6: Tony, did you do long trips when you were young? Did your family, like, you know, get in the car and go a long way?
5: Only on a Sunday. We used to drive about 30 k's to the nearest pub.
6: I thought you were going to say church, but anyway, of course you went to the pub, Tony.
5: Well, I didn't go to
6: explain
5: the pub.
6: So much.
5: Well, in the stupid old days, no, seriously, in the stupid old days, you had to drive 30 k's out of town to get to a pub that was actually open on a Sunday, because all the ones in inner city areas were, I think it's the same here in Tasmania, it happened too.
6: I can just tell you, not where I lived in Dubbo, Tony.
5: But could you imagine that now? You drive 30 k's and you know, parents sit down and have a few drinks and then drive home.
6: That was at a time when the shopping centre closed at midday on a Saturday.
5: Yeah. Yeah.
6: And remember what the shopping was like the supermarkets were like at 9 o'clock on a Saturday morning? Just a million people.
5: Yeah.
6: Because you had to be out of there by midday.
5: So what do you ask about long journeys?
6: Well, look, that's what we're talking about on Remember When today. We're going back to those family holidays and how you survived those family holidays. What were your methods for handling that long time in the car? Because it's that unfortunate thing for me, you know, well before screens were available in the back seat. And I was a big reader, but if I started reading while on a long trip, I'd get car sick.
5: Yeah.
6: And I'd say, you know, you just have to sit there and stare at the road and put your ear to the seat so you could hear the rumble of the tyre on the road and maybe be lulled to sleep. Or you'd be playing games in the car, all that kind of thing.
5: I spy. So
6: a little bit of I spy. There was also cricket being done by the numbers on the number plates coming past you.
5: Oh, yeah, yeah.
6: Meant certain things. Or the colours of the car might mean certain things of the cars that passed you or went back in the other direction.
5: I got to say, I'm a number plate nerd. I pick out ones and I say them to the wife as I'm driving, and what are you talking about? I said, that's a very clever number plate. Number plates where you're supposed to be driving, you know.
6: No, in my car now, it's Spotto.
5: Spotto. What's that?
6: Well, it's the kids. If you spot a yellow car, you go, Spotto! And you get points for that. So there used to be many, many rules for Spotto of different colours and what they were worth. Yeah. So, yes. How do you pass the time on a long trip on a family holiday?
5: Good on you, Joel.
6: Thank you, Tony.
5: On the radio from 1:30 this afternoon, I'll put a podcast of today's program up for you. Another Country Hour with Larissa tomorrow after midday.
7: When our leaders speak,
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7: If it's relevant to you,
9: that really indicates that there's a lot of room for improvement under our Tasmanian planning framework.
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11: Good afternoon, Guy Stainer with ABC News. Treasurer Eric Abetz has defended the state government's pokie reforms, including not mandating the closing times for gaming venues. The government's package of changes includes an increase in the daily shutdown from 4 hours to 7 hours per day, but when it occurs will be at the discretion of venues. The Liquor and Gaming Commission initially sought a consistent shutdown for all venues, but was overruled by the Treasurer. Independent MP Christy Johnston has raised concerns about venues staggering their closures, but Mr. Abetz says venues have always had flexibility on closing times.
12: And the assertion that people might then be able to venue hop with a compulsory 7-hour closure, but that didn't exist when it was a 4-hour closure, with respect, does not make much sense.
11: The federal opposition has not yet settled its position on Labor's proposed gambling laws, despite the Prime Minister suggesting the two parties were on the brink of a deal. The government is proposing a partial ban on advertising, but is also considering a clampdown on inducements like bonus bets to get the bill through the Senate. Anthony Albanese and Angus Taylor are in direct talks, but today the Coalition Party Room was told there had been no agreement yet. Five Coalition MPs used the meeting to speak in favour of taking tougher action on gambling, and another four warned against over-regulation. The nation's counter-terrorism chief has told the Royal Commission on Anti-Semitism there's been a disturbing rise in the number of young people at risk of radicalisation. Gavin Coote reports.
13: Brendan Dowling, who's the counter-terrorism coordinator with the Department of Home Affairs, has told the Commission there's been a national overhaul of early intervention programs aimed at combating violent extremism. He says it's in response to the growing number of young people engaging with extremist material.
14: I think the trends are disturbing at the rates of youth radicalisation.
13: Mr. Dowling says despite the overhaul, there remains a lack of consistency across the states and territories around which young people are eligible for early intervention programs.
11: Overseas, and Russian attacks have killed at least five people in the southeastern Ukrainian city of Zaporizhia, while also sparking fires in the capital, Kyiv. Zaporizhia's regional governor says Russian troops have deployed missiles and aerial bombs on the city. Footage posted online shows buildings and vehicles ablaze as air raid alerts sound. Earlier, Ukraine launched its own long-range attack on Russia, with President Volodymyr Zelensky warning his administration will not back down.
15: There will be more Ukrainian deep strikes, which should demonstrate to Russia and the Russians that peace is necessary. We have Russia's internal polling data showing that the number of people who want this war to end is already increasing.
11: Back home, and Tasmania's Education Minister Joe Palmer says there's been strong interest in a new teacher pathway program. The Change to Teaching pilot program is due to begin at the start of next year and will offer 40 places across the northwest and south for mid-career professionals and university graduates wanting to enter the classroom. The positions are paid, with students who enrol in the University of Tasmania's two-year Master of Teaching program to be selected for the pilot. Minister Palmer says 80 applications have been received so far.
16: So that is just an incredible response, and I think it goes to show that teaching is a really attractive profession and that people do want to be investing into the lives of our young people.
11: In sport, the Tasmania Devils have entered a 5-year sponsorship agreement with chocolate maker Cadbury that will feature its logo on the club's playing jersey until at least 2030. The terms of the deal are commercial in confidence, but Devils CEO Brendan Gale says the arrangement is comparable with similar deals at rival AFL clubs. Mr Gale says the sponsorship is a sign of corporate confidence in the club.
17: Now, to receive the support and backing of Cadbury

0: is an incredible vote of confidence, and you know, allows us to continue to think long term and build what we believe is going to be a formidable football club.
1: To Tasmania's weather, there are strong wind warnings for most coastal waters. For the state today, isolated showers about the west, increasing and extending to the north late. Fine elsewhere, west to southwesterly winds tending northwesterly during the afternoon. It's currently 13 degrees in Hobart and Burnie, 14 in Launceston and Devonport. ABC News.
2: G'day, I hope you're well wherever you are around Australia. Welcome to The World Today. I'm Andy Park, coming to you from Gadigal Land in Sydney. This Tuesday, Ukraine's deadliest drone attack inside Russia since the start of the war. And meet the inmates using their time inside, learning to read for life after release.
3: It's quite an embarrassing thing to realise that you can't read and write when everyone else can around you.
4: I haven't been able to read or write my own letters now, or write cards and... Once I get released, I'll maybe go out to get in a job in store somewhere.
5: I forgot how I learned how to read. Yeah. So it teaches you basics again, and you learn a lot from it as well. So now when I get out, my daughter's going to be 6 years old, and I'm going to teach her how to read.
2: First today, the Reserve Bank is expected to keep interest rates on hold when its Monetary Policy Board wraps up its meeting later today. After three rate hikes earlier this year, financial markets are pointing to the cash rate remaining steady at 4.35%. But there'll be much interest in the central bank's updated economic forecasts on inflation, growth and unemployment. Business correspondent David Taylor joins me now. David, a bit of a foregone conclusion, really, that the RBA will leave interest rates on hold today, isn't it?
6: That's right. And it's not always the case, but Bloomberg survey around 20 economists prior to every Reserve Bank meeting. And in this case, we've got all of the economists surveying saying that the cash rate will remain on hold at 4.35%. Now, the Reserve Bank's in a bit of a tricky situation because inflation's not where it would like it to be. But the understanding among economists is the economy probably can't take another rate hike at the moment. There's millions of mortgage borrowers out there who are also dealing with tight budgets might also agree with that. So the expectation is rates on hold decision, but anything can happen.
2: Is there still a case to raise interest rates? Is that potentially the case in the next RBA rates decision?
6: Look, I think so. And the Reserve Bank has a mandate to make sure that there's full employment in the economy, which basically means that if you want a job, you can get a job. But it also means that there's always going to be a proportion of people out of work. The Reserve Bank can do little about that. So a full employment rate is something like 4.4, 4.5%. And we're there now. So the jobs market is considered quite healthy. That part of their mandate, that part of their remit has been fulfilled. What hasn't been fulfilled is the inflation rate, and it wants it to be bang on 2.5%. It's the level of price rises in the economy that basically keeps everything humming along nicely. And anyone going to the shops would much prefer price increases of 2.5% than 4 or 5%. Unfortunately, that's what many consumers who go to the shops and who go to restaurants and things like that have to face. Indeed, it also stretches to out-of-pocket healthcare costs. It stretches to insurance. It stretches to rent and the cost of building a new home. All that sort of stuff is rising anywhere between 3.5% and 4.5%. So it's just a little bit too high for comfort. But Andy, the problem that the Reserve Bank will face, and I mentioned before, the jobs market is healthy. It is healthy, but the fear, and it really is a fear, and the Reserve Bank Governor Michelle Bullock has said that multiple times, that if they hike the cash maybe once more time, twice more times, whatever it is, that'll be too much for the economy to handle. That particular rate hike will, you know, spook the horses, and we'll get a big increase in the unemployment rate. But a lot of economists disagree with that and say, no, you know what? The economy probably can take another rate hike or two to get that inflation rate down to within the target band of between 2 and 3%.
2: Interestingly, Westpac announced yesterday they saw a drop in mortgage applications. Would the RBA be worried about that?
6: Look, I think it would be a little bit worried about it, but it is actually probably working in their favour, because what the Reserve Bank has said over and over again is that aggregate demand in the economy is greater than the aggregate supply, or there's too much money chasing too little things, and that's what's obviously pushing up inflation. So if there's a little bit of evidence that the rate hikes that we've had so far this year, we've had three rate hikes, is actually denting the property market a little bit, perhaps perhaps maybe reducing the spending of households who are spending because they think they're wealthy or they do have the money to spend. If it's going to provide a little bit of dint in the property market, maybe that might actually work in the Reserve Bank's favour. So it might be encouraging, but all this sort of stuff, Andy, you don't want it to go too

0: far, and the Reserve Bank will be watching it closely. But on the whole, look, as always, if things turn south for the economy, that is the only way, and we see the unemployment rate ratcheting up quite a bit, that's probably the only scenario where we might get a rate cut in the future, but that's many, many months off now, Andy.
1: Business correspondent David Taylor there. The federal government is now turning to vaccination to protect birds from the H5 strain of bird flu. Birds in captivity will be the priority, with the Agriculture Minister saying the federal government has secured $2 million worth of vaccines, amounting to roughly 1,500 vials of vaccine. It comes after a mass death event in South Australia and amid growing fears over the impact on vulnerable native species. For more, I'm joined by political reporter Jack Mackay from Parliament House in Canberra. Jack, just take me through this announcement today.
2: Well, Andy, the government has announced that it will be rolling out vaccines to protect birds from this deadly H5 bird flu. Of course, last week we had confirmation of the first mass mortality event involving this virus since it reached Australian shores earlier this year. What this vaccination program will entail is essentially the states and territories rolling out this vaccine to priority birds within captivity. So that's within zoos and within institutions. And it will be up to those states and territories to determine what those priority species are. As for wild birds, that's a different situation. The Environment Minister Murray Watt was asked about this today, and he suggested it's quite difficult to catch these birds. Here's more of what he said.
3: It is difficult to vaccinate birds in the wild. It does take two vaccination doses to vaccinate birds, and it is difficult enough to catch wild birds once, let alone twice. Where it's possible to vaccinate wild birds, we will do so, but the priority here is to vaccinate birds that are in captivity. And of course, in our zoos and various other institutions, we've been taking steps to ensure that we do have populations of our most vulnerable bird species, and they're going to be the priority when it comes to vaccinations.
1: That's Agriculture Minister Murray Watt. Jack, sounds like the focus is more or less on captive birds. Is that correct?
2: That's correct. Yeah, the focus at the moment is on captive birds. The government was also asked today about the poultry industry. They suggested, though, as you say, the focus will remain on those captive bird species within zoos and institutions, and that really moving towards a vaccination program for the poultry industry would be something that's quite difficult to roll out at this stage.
1: And what else are state and federal governments doing to manage this crisis? Of course, it's affected other countries, bird flu that is, prior to arriving on the Australian continent. So more or less, there's been some time to prepare.
2: Well, that's right. They have had plenty of time to prepare. Australia is the last continent to be impacted by the H5 bird flu. In terms of the poultry industry, the government says that it's been prepared for this for some time. It's been working with the industry to ensure that measures are in place to essentially stop wild birds interacting with poultry held within those facilities. And there's also been work underway in terms of encouraging the public to contact state and territory authorities and federal government authorities if they happen to see a sick bird or a dead bird within the wild. The Environment Minister Murray Watt today was again urging the public not to touch those birds if they come across them, but to inform authorities as soon as possible. The government is warning that more mass mortality events are likely. It's going to be difficult to stop the spread of this virus, particularly within wild populations, but they say that this vaccination will play a critical role in helping to curb the spread of the virus. Andy.
1: Jack Mackay in Parliament House in Canberra. I'm Andy Park. 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Just search for The World Today. Overseas now, and the hunt for survivors continues in Colombia after a powerful earthquake brought buildings down across the country's west. More than 100 people died in the magnitude 7.4 quake, and the death toll is expected to rise. Emergency crews and volunteers have spent hours trying to reach people stuck in the rubble, as Stephanie Smale reports.
4: In the city of Cali, rescue crews race to find survivors. They're calling out through a small opening at the base of a collapsed building. Yuri Bedoya is a paramedic.
5: There are about four people trapped in this building. They've already pulled one out. They're about to pull out another.

0: and then one more after that.
1: Cali in Colombia's west is one of four cities that have been ravaged by the earthquake, which was felt as far away as Ecuador and Venezuela. 18-year-old American expat Isabella Marie Erickson is studying in Cali and lives with her family near an apartment block that has collapsed.
2: The whole building came down. It was a five-floor building. It all came down. Since 8 a.m. in the morning all the way up to 6 p.m. right now, there's been rescue teams and there's been evacuation efforts. They've been finding a bunch of people underneath the rubble, but there's still like at least one or two people missing.
1: Have people come to help?
2: So there's many volunteers. There's actually many classmates of mine, young men and women that are fit and have like gloves and pickaxes. They can go in and help the staff, the rescue staff. It felt heartwarming. But of course, it is really distressing to see that, to know that there are people underneath the rubble that need help urgently.
1: The destruction is widespread, with running water and gas supplies cut in the worst-hit cities. Isabella Marie Erickson counts herself lucky her house hasn't been damaged, but says she's worried for her classmates who can't go home yet.
2: The majority of them live in apartment complexes, and it's really bad, and there's like cracks all over the building. It looks really unstable. So a lot of people have to evacuate now. So they're staying at relatives' houses.
1: Many of the deaths so far have been in the city of Pereira, in Colombia's coffee-growing region. And with airports closed across the region, residents like Daniela Salamanca can't get home.
3: I was supposed to go back to Pereira tomorrow morning. That's not going to be possible.
1: Daniela Salamanca says she's relieved her neighbourhood hasn't sustained bad damage and she's proud of the rescue efforts.
3: There's cracks in the buildings, but thankfully people are safe. People are trying to help each other. Colombians by nature are very supportive and helpful of each other in time of need.
1: Colombia's president, Abelardo de la Espriella, who was sworn in just last week, has declared a national disaster and tried to reassure his citizens.
4: Personally, I am going to lead these actions to bring solutions to our people in the department of Choco, in the coffee growers' axis, and in other areas of the country that have been affected.
1: Angela de Toro is the CEO of Plan International Colombia that works to protect children's rights. She says major infrastructure like hospitals and roads have been damaged and authorities are bracing for the death toll to keep rising.
5: We have a lot of homes that have been destroyed. We are worried also because more than 18 health centres and hospitals were damaged. We're going to be helping in the rescue efforts. We're going to also help with sanitary kits.
1: The disaster has happened less than 2 months after twin quakes devastated parts of neighbouring Venezuela, killing more than 6,000 people.
6: Stephanie Smale reporting there. To Ukraine, where the country's armed forces have launched what's believed to have been the deadliest drone attack inside Russia since the start of the four-year-old war, killing 13 people in strikes deep inside Russian territory. It comes as Russia continues to extract a heavy death toll as well, ramping up its own ballistic missile attacks inside Ukraine and exposing what the country's growing vulnerability as it depletes its remaining supplies of US-made Patriot interceptor weapon systems. Here's Nick Grimm.
7: 1,200 kilometres inside Russian territory, Ukrainian drones have targeted the city of Nizhnekamsk in the region of Tatarstan. It's an area known for its oil industry infrastructure, refineries and a petrochemical plant. But Russian authorities say the attacks hit a shopping complex with 13 killed, including a child. This site investigator claiming he'd found the fragments of an unmanned aircraft, a type manufactured, he said, in NATO countries. Russia's investigative committee calling the attack an act of terrorism. Spokesperson Svetlana Petrenko.
8: Civilians not involved in hostilities were present at the targeted sites. Once again, the Kyiv regime has committed an unjustifiable crime.
7: But Russia continues its own attacks. Dozens injured in the latest strikes on multiple locations across cities like Ukraine's Zaporizhia. This 84-year-old man lamenting, "It's hard to imagine what the Russians want from us, how much longer they can bomb us and torture us." Ukraine claims that Russia's ballistic missile stockpile is being supplemented by ordnance supplied by its ally North Korea, while Ukraine in turn has been asking the United States

0: for access to more defensive interceptor systems like the US Patriot missile. But American supplies of Patriots and other missiles are running low as its war with Iran drags on, and they're in high demand too from US allies like the Gulf states in the Middle East. It's prompted the Pentagon to write to arms manufacturers, urging them to speed up production. But observers argue it will take years to replenish stocks. Mark Kansian is a senior advisor with the Center for Strategic and International Studies.
1: It'll take 1 to 5 years, depending on the munition, to get back to where we were at the beginning of the war, and then a couple of years after that to get to a level that the war planners feel comfortable with. I think Patriot will take 4 or 5 years. And Patriot's a particular problem because there are 18 countries that use the system. It's been very successful, been very widely disseminated. But that means there are going to be 18 countries competing for the production. That includes Ukraine and the Gulf states, as well as the United States. So there's going to be a political problem, a political discussion for several years about who gets the production.
0: And Mark Kansian believes on present indications, Ukraine looks set to wait at the end of a very long queue.
1: Unfortunately, this is very bad news for Ukraine. They're almost out of Patriots. The United States gave them about 600. We can see what happens when that occurs. The Russian ballistic missiles are getting through at much higher numbers. That's causing a lot of destruction. Ukrainians are pretty good at taking out cruise missiles and the drones, but the ballistic missiles require a high-end system like Patriot.
0: And while Ukrainian offensive operations against Russian targets have had success, causing fuel shortages in Russia and unsettling its population, some observers point out Russia retains the ability to hit back harder. A war at a stalemate, but seemingly no closer to an end.
2: Nick Grimm reporting there. Well, are we losing our religion, as the band REM once sang, or do we just not like to tell the government about the gods we worship in private? It's census night tonight, and if you've been grappling with how to label your spiritual status or lack thereof, just don't recall the controversy of the 2001 census in which 70,000 Australians declared themselves members of the Jedi, leading to subsequent warnings of fines for providing false or misleading information. In fact, the first option on the census is the no religion option, a small design choice with a surprisingly long and at times politically loaded history. Dr. Afzal Chowdhury is a lecturer in the Department of Computer Science at Swinburne University of Technology and joins me now. Dr. Chowdhury, Australians have been asked about their religion since the census in 1911, but the first census didn't give you the option to tick no religion. You had to even write it in the margin of the census paper. So how many actually did that back then?
3: According to the ABS, it was around 10,000 of them that wrote in the margin that they have no religion.
2: I mean, very different time in Australia's, I suppose, spiritual calling. What else was important about that first census?
3: If you look at the statistics, apart from 10,000 people writing no religion, there were 14,000 of them that wrote indefinite and 86,000 refused to answer. So it got me wondering what happened with these 100,000 people. Why didn't they just choose to write no religion if not want to answer? The culture or the society back then would have been very different to what we have right now. So there are many factors that can be considered that people wrote no religion. People at that time started to believe that, do we need to declare a religion? Or there were some people who did not want to be targeted if the census found out what religion they are, or people with political ambitions. There are many theories that can come up with. There were many societies, and we still have those societies that challenge that you don't even need to do the census. So there are a range of things that can come up with.
2: Let's fast forward to the 1960s. Australians really became more diverse in their theology. Did that sort of show up in the census?
3: Ironically, no. People still were saying that they were religious, but something was getting changed, like religious identities over the world, basically in North America and Europe, were getting changed, and Australia followed them in that sense as well. And Australians became more diverse in the theology, the ways they were practicing it, and especially the social norms that were associated with practicing their religion were also getting changed. So many Australians started to say they were non-religious, and they started to tick it off. But it did not show up in the 1960s.
2: What happened in the 1971 census with the question of religion? Because this is kind of key to understanding where we are today.
3: ABS added one simple instruction. If you have no religion, just write none. And this caused a major shift. So we saw a sharp increase from 1% to almost 7%. So it was a sharp increase in the 1971 census. That simple instruction that ABS added was a game changer.
2: Just goes to show that it depends on the question you ask as to the answer you get. And then, of course, in the 1990s, migration altered our religious makeup. But sometimes it's a bit more complicated than that. You make the point that sometimes people still maybe don't understand the importance of declaring their religion for representational reasons.
3: Yes. So basically from 1990s till now, migration did not just add religious diversity. It also fed the non-religion numbers as well, which has been increasing steadily from 1990s. Okay. So Australians were also losing their religions. At the same time, immigrants were also coming into the country and they were also non-religious. So you can say roughly the quarter of the people who have taken no religion today were born overseas. So immigration, it cuts two ways. It's not simply migration bringing religion in, but Australia also losing it. But at the same time, with the recent things that are happening over the past 5 years, if you look in terms of the immigration and how immigrants are blamed for everything. So some of the people would be reluctant to disclose their identities just because they don't want to be scrutinized or targeted. Even though you won't get it from the ABS statistics.
2: Yes, indeed. And the ABS is at pains to say that the information you elect to put on the census tonight will be held privately and has that important role of making sure that government resources go to the right places. You can fill out your census tonight online at info.census.abs.gov.au. Dr. Asfar Chowdhury is a lecturer in the Department of Computer Science at Swinburne University of Technology. Thanks for your time.
3: Thank you.
2: Well, finally today, inmates in Victoria are embarking on a program from the UK to tackle recidivism through the simple skill of learning to read and write. Research persistently shows a strong link between low literacy levels and low employment and reoffending and incarceration. Anna McGuinness visited Loddon Prison to meet the inmates whose names have been changed for this story.
4: Reading and writing has always been a challenge for Dane, but the Loddon Prison inmate is proud of how far his skills have come in recent months.
5: I've actually come along, write my own letters now, I can write cards, and once I get released, I can maybe go out and get a job in school somewhere.
4: For the past year, he's been part of a group in the Central Victoria Prison, learning to read with the help of other inmates. It's a program called Turning Pages, designed in the UK to address low literacy rates in prisons across England, Wales and Northern Ireland. Loddon Prison is the first in Australia to introduce it here. Peter Foti is the prison's vocational services manager.
6: The men who had very low literacy levels, because they tend to want to hide that. So that was the beauty of this program, is that it's the men helping each other.
4: Peter Foti says the program is working, with more than 20 men improving their literacy skills since February last year.
6: It's just probably been one of the most rewarding things that I've been involved with.
4: According to the Australian Institute of Health and Welfare, around 31% of prison entrants in Australia have an education to Year 9 level. 13% only have schooling to Year 8 or below. And the data shows improving literacy can make a big difference. Released prisoners with higher reading and writing skills are less likely to reoffend and more likely to find future employment. Prior to being in Loddon Prison, another inmate, John, worked successfully in construction, but without these basic skills, he struggled to progress his career.
7: Most of the people I started with are supervisors or project managers, and I've never been able to do that. It's quite an embarrassing thing to realise that you can't read and write when everyone else can around you.
4: He says the Turning Pages program is changing that. He's now working through coursework for a rigging certificate.
7: And now we're working on stuff that's actually going to change my future when I get released in a year and a half or something.
4: Simon is one of the prisoners helping his peers to read and says he realised he'd taken it for granted.
8: When you see someone that can't read, it's like debilitating for them. It's filling in a canteen slip or even reading an officer's name on the tag. They can't, do it. So that's really rewarding.
4: He's also looking forward to the skills he'll take beyond prison.
8: It teaches you basics again, and you learn a lot from it as well. So now when I get out, my daughter's going to be 6 years old. I'm going to teach her how to read.
2: That's Simon from Loddon Prison's Turning Pages program, ending that report by Anna McGuinness. And that's all from the World Today team this Tuesday. I'm Andy Park. I hope you have a great afternoon. See you tomorrow.
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8: Now when I get out, my daughter's going to be 6 years old. I'm going to teach her how to read.
2: That's Simon from Loddon Prison's Turning Pages program, ending that report by Anna McGuinness. And that's all from the World Today team this Tuesday. I'm Andy Park. I hope you have a great afternoon.

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0: This is 936 ABC Hobart and ABC Northern Tasmania. Welcome to Afternoons with Joel Reinberger.
2: G'day there. What are you up to this fine day? Well, you're listening to me, but what else are you doing on this fine day? I would love to know. You can always get in touch with me throughout the program if you'd like to. My phone number is 1300 222 936. My text number is 0438 922 936. One reason you might like to do that in a little while, a little under an hour, is I've got tickets to give away to go and see Dr. Carl. Dr. Carl has two live performances coming up this weekend. One is in Burnie, one is in Hobart. And I'm giving away a double pass to both of those. So one for the north of the state, one for the south of the state, in under an hour. What you have to remember is the clue that Helen Shield gave you yesterday on the afternoon show. She's got a science clue she gave away yesterday, and she's going to ask that as a question today. So if you can remember what Helen was talking about on my show yesterday, then you are well ahead of the game. Otherwise, there's a slightly obscure, fascinating, fun little science fact you are going to need to know. So that's coming up in, as I say, under an hour from now. We're also going to have our film and TV review. Tim Martin will be having a look at Disclosure Day. So only a couple of months after being at the cinema. Remember when it used to be that something would be at the cinema? And then there'd be like a month or two of nothing, and then it would, you know, eventually 6 months later turn up at the video store. Now it's getting shorter and shorter and shorter, that turnaround from big screen to small screen. So it's turned up on streaming services, Disclosure Day. So it's a Steven Spielberg science fiction film. I never saw it at the big screen. All the reviews that I saw of it went, meh. It's all right, you know, and it's like, well, that's not enough reason to go and see a movie, you know, at the big screen. To go and spend, you know, $25 seeing a movie, it's got to be a big screen movie now. So, yeah, we'll see what Tim thinks of it on the small screen. He hadn't seen it on the big screen either, I understand. So we'll see if he thought it was worth waiting for. But it being a Tuesday, we are doing Remember When. And today we are not just going back in time, we're heading out of our homes with the family on a holiday. So we want to hear about your family trips. Where did you go? Did you ever go anywhere really interesting, really amazing? And what are your survival tips for family trips? How did you handle long journeys together? What kept you sane while stuck in a cramped space for a day or more? What is the big adventure that your family went on? I'd love to hear about that. Like, did you get dragged out to do proper bushwalking when you were little? Did you get to go somewhere amazing overseas to visit family or whatever when you were young? I'd love to hear about the adventures that your family went on your family holiday. And today, taking control of the lolly bag in the front seat, we have my mum, Robin Reinberger. G'day, how are you doing?
3: Hello, Joel. I'm fine, thank you.
2: Okay, a little music to get us in the mood. Now, long car trips were very much the holidays we took as kids. A lot of them was visiting family in towns maybe 3 hours away or so. Did you do that kind of thing when you were little? Did your family even have a car?
3: We didn't have a car until the early 1950s, which was quite a while after the Second World War. But money was very, very tight after the Second World War. Teachers' salaries hadn't risen since 1932. And this was 1952, 53, when I was an early teenager. So going away like we did, like Jack and I did with you kids, that wasn't on the agenda at all, because it was just holidays for when Dad didn't have to go to work at the school, and we all had sort of free time, and we did a lot of other things, but we didn't go anywhere very much. It wasn't until we had five kids that we decided we'd better go somewhere. But it was because we were living in Western New South Wales, and it was hot and it was dry and it was flat.

0: that we decided every year we had to go to the beach.
1: Yeah.
0: Because we all like the water, we all like the surf. So we'd take all the kids and we'd go to the beach for
1: and
0: 3 weeks.
1: All of your kids are swimmers. All of us are very keen and good swimmers. So beach is a pretty happy, safe place for us to be.
0: They were terrific. And, of course, Jack was a very good lifesaver. So if we ever had a trouble, he'd have been there. But you all learn to swim at least 25 metres before you were five. But that was because we were busy teaching swimming in the school holidays. So you went too, even if you were little. And you swam.
1: I remember being able to swim proper strokes when I was about five and being able to do the length of the 50-metre pool without it being a really big deal.
0: No.
1: But when you spend every day at the pool, that becomes an easy thing to do.
0: It was really good, yeah. No problem.
1: Now, you'd hire a house for the trip, generally, wouldn't you?
0: Yeah, when we were away, we'd hire a house for probably 10 days to give us time to get there, 10 days there, and then travelling back home, which would take a full day. It took a long time from Narandra. I can remember us starting off at 6 o'clock in the morning with all you kids in your jammies in the back of the Holden station wagon with some blankets and things and a couple of pillows. And you sort of all curled up there and off we went. And the big thing was we left early and we stopped for breakfast at the first big petrol station we could find that had a big dining area.
1: Yeah, the truck stop diner, the classic truck stop diner.
0: Yeah, we used to have breakfast there. That was a big thing. Then off we'd go, trying to not make them too long between stops if we could for you lot to get out and have a little bit of a wander around.
1: Yeah, yeah. The packing was always quite a thing, wasn't it? How did you arrange five of us to get everything packed without having to do it yourself? Because otherwise that's what ends up happening.
0: Exactly. I did Mum and Dad's, mine and Jack's. But I'd say to the kids, right, school's finished, empty your school bag, bring it down here and sit it in a line, okay? Now stand there and I'm going to tell you what you've got to go and get. Go and get three pairs of undies. This is boys or girls. Three pairs of undies. Three lots of shorts, three T-shirts. Now go and get those and bring them back. Right, you'll pack, pack, pack, pack. They're in. Okay, now off you go and you get one pair of jeans, you get your tracksuit, you get sandals, you get your joggers, you get two pairs of socks and a hat. Okay, that was it. They'd all bring those things down, put them in their own school bag. So you were responsible for your clothing. Even Rachel at five or six could do it. She could bring out what she wanted to wear.
1: Yeah, you could count to three. You could count to three and get three pairs of undies and manage to do that
0: and
1: at that point.
0: And a T-shirt and three shorts, and that's what you lived in. But you lived in your swimming togs most of the time.
1: Oh, yeah. We'd go out in the morning. We'd hit the beach and have breakfast, which was always the cereal we weren't allowed to have the rest of the year.
0: Cocoa Pops one. Fruit Loops,
1: Cocoa Pops. Or, sometimes you would actually buy, that cereal, but sometimes it would be those multi-packs.
0: Oh, yes, and weren't there fights over those?
1: Yeah, because there was a Fruit Loops and a Cocoa Pops and the rest were the boring ones.
0: Yes, yes.
1: And if you came down for breakfast 2 minutes later than the other kids, the good ones were gone. And I'm going to eat Sultana brand on holiday.
0: I can remember the sort of getting down really fast from wherever we were staying so they could get hold of the one they liked. But it was easy to buy a big packet of Cocoa Pops, to be honest.
1: And just go, it's just going to be Cocoa Pops.
0: It's holiday time. Who cares?
1: Yeah. If they don't have fibre, we don't mind.
0: No. But then once we'd had a couple of hours down at the beach, it was come home and lunch was sort of salad and cold meat and sandwich bread, and everyone made their own pretty much.
1: Yeah, Dagwood sandwiches, as they were known at our house.
0: Very large Dagwood sandwiches in some cases. And they'd have that, and once we'd put all that away, the rule was you went and lay down, everybody had a rest for an hour. No fighting, no playing games. It was on your bed and you had a rest for an hour, including Jack and I, which was wonderful. And then back to the beach or off to go and see something that was around the place, If there was a particular park that was good, or if there was something on show you could go to, we would do that for the afternoon.
1: I do remember going to see the Big Banana on one of those.
0: Oh, did you? I remember going to see the dinosaurs of some kind, I remember. But that was the thing.

0: And if we didn't go to something that was interesting, we'd just go back to the beach and take a cricket bat and a ball and play cricket or whatever we wanted on the beach and just walk along and find things in the little rock pools.
1: And look, I remember once we were kind of, you know, getting towards when I was like 10, 11, we would just go to the beach and have a swim. We would meet up with local kids and play cricket.
0: You could make a team straight away.
1: You could be pretty much free range at a little coastal town. You know, Caloundra, I think we used to.
0: That was a few times. That was a great one.
1: This is Joel Rheinberger on Afternoons on 936 ABC Hobart and ABC Northern Tasmania. I'm with my mother, Robin Rheinberger, on Remember When. Today, we're talking about your family holidays. Where did you go? What made them special? What made them interesting? Did you have a real adventure somewhere when you were young? I'd love to hear your tale. Mary says, Joel, travelling as children many years ago on dirt corrugated roads in Dad's black console seems so very long. Upon our arrival, depending on where we were headed, Dad always said we could have ice cream. We told my younger brother the trees were walking. I don't know exactly what that means, Mary, but it sounds like the sort of thing you do to a younger brother, doesn't it? Tell me about your adventures that you had as a family holiday when you were little. 1-300-222-936 is my number there. Now, I discussed this with you earlier, Mum, but you didn't remember this. Do you remember us picking up a waif and taking her with us on holidays?
0: I actually didn't remember it when you told me about it, but I could remember being at Rolf's house and that little kid was a pain in the bum.
1: On the way to one of our coastal holidays, we passed through Lismore, which is a town where lovely friends of ours lived. And Mrs. Rolf was a counsellor, social worker. And there was some little kid with her that the mother, single mum, desperately needed respite because very young single mum clearly had little idea about how to raise a kid. And the kid was an unmitigated brat. And somehow she ended up on our holiday with us. So we had like this extra six-year-old with us on the holiday. And you and Dad just said, look, you know, just treat her like one of you. She's got the same rules as all of you. Don't let her get away with anything.
0: Yeah.
1: And after like one or two days of tantrums, she just settled in and became one of us and had a good time.
0: She had a lovely, lovely time actually in the end, didn't she? I think those 2 days were pretty hard on her because she had a mum that had no idea of how to say no and mean it, I think.
1: Yeah.
0: She'd had no borders to stop her doing things. And she suddenly discovered too that having five other people to play with, and mostly you were all bigger than she was, the boys, and the boys were very good to her. You know, she was included in the games and things. So I think she learnt really quickly. There was nothing wrong with the intelligence. Learnt really quickly that if you wanted to join in the game, you had to play the rules.
1: Yeah.
0: And that,
1: that meant sometimes you lost, especially when you were the littlest one.
0: Oh, yeah. And you didn't scream, you didn't cry, and you didn't throw the ball away. No.
1: Yeah.
0: Mind you, your sister, who was the youngest of you five, learnt that very early.
1: Yes. Anne in Bonnet Hill says, Joel, listening to your program on what families have done on their holidays reminds me of the Billy Connolly film, What We Did on Our Holidays. Wonderful film, poignant and hilarious. I don't expect any of your callers will come up with the same situation and outcome. I hope not, Anne. And if they do, you've got to ring us and let us know that they're just cribbing it out of a Billy Connolly film. Where did you go on your family holidays? What adventures did you have? How did you survive the trip? Now, my sister told you one of her core memories of our trip to New Zealand.
0: We had a trip around with five kids in a Bedford. I think it used to be a little bus, but it did seat seven, which was great. So we were all around the South Island. And if you live far west, you don't get a lot of you get bumpy roads. You don't get ones that go round a lot of corners and things. They're straight a lot. And suddenly Rachel said to me, Mum, I've got Ben barfing out the right side and Luke's barfing out the left. They were both car sick. Badly. And she said, I was chewing spearmint chewing gum. And she said, after we had that holiday, I couldn't touch spearmint anything. Because all I could think of was these two being sick out the side window.
1: And once one person throws up, everyone throws up. That used to be what happened. There'd be like five kids doing absolutely fine, and then Ben would lose it out one window. Dad would never stop. There was no stopping for throwing up. Slow down a little bit and go to the left-hand lane so you're not spattering the car behind you, and Ben would throw up, and then someone else would throw up, and then eventually the whole car is just being sick.
0: No, I didn't throw up, but nor did Jack. I don't think everybody
1: did. No, you didn't, but
0: did.
1: All the kids would. We'd all just lose it because we're all sitting at the smell of each other throwing up, and then you...
0: We should have learnt after the first day on the road in New Zealand.
1: Yeah, you couldn't do it.
0: Yeah.
1: Well, because we were on National Highway number one, I remember, and it was a dirt track, barely 1.5 cars wide, winding around mountains. It was absolutely amazing.
0: Mind you, this is 40-odd years ago.
1: Yeah.
0: Before a lot of the roads were, you know, covered in tar or whatever.
1: Yeah.
0: They were pretty rough.
1: And we only ever got to do that is because my oldest brother, Nick, was an exchange student. And so he went off to New Zealand for some months and the whole family came to kind of pick him up.
0: Pick him up and go on holiday.
1: And then we went on a holiday together and, you know, went to Rotorua and all the places like that.
0: And up the glaciers and, oh, you know, walking up one of those glaciers, I remember that. That was really difficult in a lot of ways, but it was very adventurous. You know, it was a great thing for the boys to get out and do.
1: And I still remember going fishing on that holiday at the Bay of Islands that we went out on a fishing charter.
0: Oh, you did.
1: And everyone was bringing up these huge fish. You know, we'd all fished, but we'd only ever caught tiny little titters. And we're all bringing up these enormous fish out of the deep that just looked like absolute monsters covered in spines and stuff.
0: Yep.
1: And, you know, and they give us fish fillets to take back and eat afterwards.
0: Mm.
1: You know, eating a fish that you'd caught was only purely theoretical before we went out on a charter.
0: Yeah, that was one of the big things for the boys, to go out on a fishing charter for the boys. Rach, I don't know whether Rach went on that. I can't remember.
1: I don't think so.
0: I don't think she did.
1: I think it was only. But
0: and
1: I don't
0: it was a certain age too. I think you had to be old enough to be in the boat and do what you're told.
1: I still remember discovering that in New Zealand they had the corner dairy, which was their corner shop, you know, where you could get a milkshake and mixed lollies and et cetera. They had peanut slabs.
0: You can buy them at Woolies.
1: You can buy them at Woolies now, but then they weren't something you could find at all in Australia.
0: No.
1: And they were just in a box with no wrapper.
0: Yep.
1: And so the person behind the counter would just pull them out with tongs and whack them in a paper bag for you and hand it to you. And, you know, they're 25 cents each. You could get four peanut slabs for a dollar.
0: Yeah.
1: And you'd come back and you just have peanut slabs for days.
0: And I think the other thing we discovered was how good New Zealand ice cream is.
1: Oh, yes.
0: Because the dairy herds you saw wherever you went are all Jerseys. They're not the black and white ones. They're the brown ones with the big brown eyes.
1: And we'd all eat hokey pokey ice cream with the honeycomb in it.
0: Honeycomb, yeah. Hokey pokey's honeycomb, yeah.
1: Yeah, yeah. They were fantastic. Now, what were your tricks for making the time go by in the car, Mum? Because we did mainly car trips. Like we did that one plane trip because, you know, we just didn't have the money to fly five kids until we'd saved up for, a year and a half to enable that to happen. So what were your tricks for survival and of that time and kids bickering?
0: I had lots of lollies in a bag in the front, okay. And every now and again you say to them, okay, here's one of those fizzy lollies. Fruit tingles. So right, one each. When I say go, put it in your mouth, and the one who lasts the longest can put their tongue out and show me you've still got it, you get the rest of the packet. So that was one thing, you know, bribery everywhere.
1: Yep.
0: The other thing was, if we're on a Saturday, Jack would get the racing guide, and he would choose a bet for every race during the afternoon on the Saturday. So every 20 minutes, we would tune in on the radio to the race that was going, and kids had their particular race. And if they, their horse won or got a prize, they got the money. So that every 20, that's, oh, it's time. Quick, put it on, we're going to miss it. So you'd listen to a race and someone would say, yeah, it was mine, you know. Nobody ever won much money because only about 50 cent bets.
1: And you know, you've won $2.50, you know, it's about the same as your pocket money. It's not that big a deal, but it's very nice to have the bonus.
0: Nice to have it, yeah, that's right. So we use that sort of thing and the first person to see a pink car or a blue car or something interesting
1: And first person to see the ocean.
0: Oh, yeah, that was a big one, wasn't it?
1: Everyone was always after the first person to see the ocean. What was your family holiday? How did you go? Where did you go? What was your adventure? I'd love to hear your childhood memories. 1-300-222-936. Judith in Lena Valley. G'day, how are you?
2: Hello, Joel, and your mum. Hello to your mum.
1: Hang on, she's just putting her headphones on. Say hello to Judith, mum.
0: Hi, Judith, how are you?
2: Oh, very well, thanks. The sun's beautiful, sitting out in the sun.
0: Yes.
1: Oh, very nice. Yes. And where did you used to go on holiday?
2: My mum and dad parents had a shack at Eagle Hawk Neck in 1959. And I used to love going down there and catch some perch and flathead and there were leather jackets. I think I threw them back in Norfolk Bay. It was a rickety old jetty. It was just so peaceful. The shack was off the road. You had to go in a few metres. And I remember Dad caught a big shark. It was really... him and his friend, and I haven't got the photo, but they were hoarding it up out in Pirates Bay.
1: How big a shark are we talking about?
2: Oh, it's pretty big. I don't know, but it was quite a big one.
1: Like, are we talking 2 feet, 4 feet, 10 feet?
2: I don't know, but I think it's really big. I wouldn't remember I wouldn't remember that, but it was a lovely day, though. We just, it was just so peaceful down there in those days. And we had the tessellated pavement. We had friends around there that the tessellated pavement was below their shack. And there was a lot of mackerel caught in the tessellated pavement. And I got a bucket full. And my dad always looked, when we ever got a mackerel, he'd always bring it home because he knew I liked mackerel and because I loved having vinegar on it.
1: So you wouldn't even have to catch them. They would just get stuck there.
2: Yes, they did. It must have been, must have been caught with the tide or... I don't know.
0: Tide coming out or coming in.
2: I've never forgotten it.
1: That is fascinating. Look, I remember my childhood being able to see fish. You'd go and stand on a wharf and you'd watch the fish swimming below you. And, you know, fish were right up to shore. Now you kind of need a boat. It's very hard to catch a fish off the shore these days. But at the boat, you need a boat now. Good on you, Judith. Thank you.
2: Thanks, Joel. Thank you.
1: What was your childhood family adventure? Where did you go? What did you do? Let me know. Give me a call, 1-300-222-936. Mum, thank you so much for being with us on this one today.
0: You're welcome.
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1: So if you'd like to share the tale of the family holidays you took when you were little, particularly if you had an excellent adventure, I would very much still love to hear that. 1-300-222-936. I'll be taking those calls throughout the remainder of the program today. Coming up on the rest of the program, though, you're going to meet Adelita from Bleak Squad. Now, Bleak Squad is a kind of a new band, and they're a super group. So all four members are very well known and respected members of other bands. Adelita from Magic Dirt. There's someone from the Bad Seas, Nick Cave's band. There's someone from the Dirty Three. There's someone from Art of Fighting. Like, what an amazing group. They call themselves Bleak Squad because they've kind of got that noir sensibility. We'll catch up with Adelita about how a band like that gets together. And they're one of those bands too that's sharing singing duty. So we'll find out how that works as well. Leonie is at Triabunna. G'day there, Leonie. How are you doing today?
6: Oh, hi. I'm not speaking to Joel.
1: This is Joel here. Joel and my mum, Robin.
6: Joel. Hi, Joel. I've had a relaxing day, Joel. Yeah.
1: And tell me about your holidays. Where would you go?
6: I can remember spending time at Messina. You know where Messina is,
1: yes,
6: don't you?
1: Yes,

0: Tindoon. And what was good about that for you?
1: Well, we had lots of freedom. We used to frolic around where the old gold mine was. We used to play in that area. We didn't fall, nobody fell down anyhow. We were warned. I mean, they were all covered anyway, the shafts, that sort of thing. And, Messina, and that was great back then. I'm talking about back in the late 50s, 60s.
0: How would you get there, Leonie?
1: Oh, Dad would take us. Yeah, Dad would take us here and there, and he was running a sawmill up at Upper Esk. You know where Upper Esk is? Also stayed at Upper Esk.
0: Oh, yeah, yeah. But you would travel there in the back of a ute, as people used to?
1: Oh, no. Every Sunday, we would go out and visit our grandparents at Unamara, Myrtle Park area.
0: Yeah.
1: And, yes, so the three of us go, my middle sister and myself, mainly in the back of the ute with a dog. But, I mean, Dad had control over us because we certainly didn't stand up. Yeah, that was fun. And there wasn't much traffic around then either. You know, I don't remember seeing many cars whatsoever. But, that was great. But, yes, we used to get sick one after the other, not in the back of the ute, but when we travelled over to Scottsdale, because I spent a bit of time at Scottsdale too. That sidling is really, really windy. Yeah. Been over that sidling, haven't you?
0: Yeah, yeah, yeah. And you go back and forth and back and forth, and after a while your stomach's just remaining on the previous turn as you hit the next one.
1: Yeah, we weren't in the back of the ute then, but it was only to Myrtle Park.
2: Would have been a good idea.
1: I just remember just being sick one after the other, and even the dog, your old dog would be.
0: Oh, no. You know it's bad when even a brown dog is sick in the middle of the trip. Good on you, Leonie. Thank you.
1: Okay.
0: Let us know about your adventure. 1300 222 936 is the number that you want for that.

0: Arthur Connolly and Sweet Soul Music on 936 ABC Hobart and ABC Northern Tasmania. Afternoons with Joel Reinberger. Here's the 2 o'clock news coming.
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2: Anthony Albanese has unveiled his vision to regulate artificial intelligence.
1: When you need to know,
3: there is a gale warning for the south, the east coast and southwest coast.
1: When the news unfolds, you'll hear it.
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5: Good afternoon, Guy Stainer with ABC News. Humanitarian groups say they expect the death toll from a deadly 7.4 magnitude earthquake in Colombia.

0: to rise. At least 130 people have died, while hundreds more are missing. Rescue workers continue to comb through the rubble of collapsed buildings to reach those trapped underneath. The CEO of Plan International Colombia, Angela de Toro, says major infrastructure like hospitals and roads have been damaged.
1: We have a lot of homes that have been destroyed. We are worried also because more than 18 health centres and hospitals were damaged. We're going to be helping in the rescue efforts. We're going to also help with sanitary kits.
0: Back home, and a warning, this next story contains descriptions of alleged indecent assault. The brother of one of Alan Jones's alleged victims has recalled to a Sydney court the moment his brother confided in him about indecent assault allegations. Ethan Ricks reports.
2: Alan Jones has pleaded not guilty to 20 counts of indecent assault and 2 counts of sexual touching relating to 6 male complainants. One alleged victim, known as Complainant Jay, has told the trial he was indecently assaulted by the veteran broadcaster multiple times when he was a teenage athlete. Giving evidence to the trial, Complainant Jay's brother recalled when his brother first disclosed the accusations to him after reporting them to police in 2024 following Mr. Jones's arrest. The witness told the court his brother said it was the hardest thing he ever had to tell him, and that Mr. Jones tried to kiss him, would hug him and grab him by the genitals. Complainant Jay finished giving evidence earlier today.
0: Australia and Vietnam have signed a host of new agreements after a meeting between Vietnamese President Tho Lam and Prime Minister Anthony Albanese in Canberra. Stephen Jedgetts reports.
3: First, a joint statement on economic resilience. This is similar to some of the agreements that the government has signed with other countries in Southeast Asia and North Asia before, particularly when the fuel crisis looked at its most acute earlier this year. Now, there are no binding commitments, best as I can tell, but both countries say in the event of disruptions, they're going to consult with each other and do everything possible to keep the flow of essential goods between the two countries. There's also a joint vision statement on defence and security cooperation, along with a host of other pacts on economic cooperation.
0: A Launceston doctor who has plans to build a hospital in the city is welcoming the possibility of a second new facility. Calvary Healthcare scrapped plans for a new private hospital in Launceston 2 years ago, leaving it with two ageing facilities, St Luke's and St Vincent's. Its national chief executive, Damien Bruce, has visited the city to discuss plans to build a new hospital at its Sandhill Aged Care site in South Launceston. Dr Jerome Muir Wilson from the Launceston Health Hub says while he has his own plans for a new hospital, there's room for more than one.
4: The infrastructure in town is getting old, and so whether it's our private hospital or Calvary's plan, Launceston just desperately needs a new hospital.
0: Medical groups in the United States say a new order signed by US President Donald Trump that recommends limiting the number of vaccines American children should receive will cause confusion and fear. The order suggests that the number of vaccines given to children be reduced from the existing 18 recommended by doctors to 11. It's unclear what impact it will have as US states determine which jabs children need to attend school. President of the American Academy of Pediatrics, Dr. Andrew Racine, says it's a dangerous move.
5: It is both unnecessary and inappropriate. And to the extent that folks have any questions about what they should be doing to keep their children safe and healthy, the best advice I can give is to have a conversation with the person who knows more about the science than anybody else, and that's your pediatrician.
0: Tasmania Devils CEO Brendan Gale has hit back at suggestions Tasmania is operating under different soft cap rules to the rest of the AFL. Geelong CEO Steve Hocking recently questioned if Tasmania had to abide by the same salary rules as other clubs after highly respected development coach Nigel Lappin defected from the Cats to the Devils. Gale says that Lappin's move to Tasmania was based on merit over money and that he had long owned a shack at Bruny Island. He says the comments from the Geelong chief were disappointing.
6: That's probably something that is a little disappointing, that puts the focus on the financial side of things. Nigel, as I said, has a deep affection for Tasmania.
0: To Tasmania's weather, isolated showers about the west increasing and extending to the north late in the day, fine elsewhere. It's currently 12 degrees in Burnie, 13 in Hobart, 14 in Devonport and 15 in Launceston.
7: 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Joel Reinberger for Afternoons.
8: As I'm sure you know, it is Census Day today, when everyone in Australia has to say who is in their house tonight. And lots of people I know have already filled theirs in, knowing what was coming up. And Gary has sent us a picture of his saying, problems with the census already. I can't log in with the credentials supplied. I have given up. And he's actually sent us a screenshot where it says, there is a problem. There certainly is a problem, Gary. Sorry to hear about that. I don't know what you do about that. Is there an option for a paper version? I suspect not. So, census issues. How is yours going? Have you logged in and started getting your information together? Let me know if you're having an issue. Give me a call, 1300 222 936. We're also talking about your family holidays. Where did your family go on holiday? Anywhere interesting? Did you go to somewhere cool? We went to New Zealand. It was as far as we ever went when I was a kid, to pick up my brother from his being an exchange student, and he'd become one of the cool kids while he was away. He was just a nerd like me when he left, and when we picked him up, he'd grown his hair and he'd been playing rugby and he'd learned to do a haka and drink alcohol. He'd suddenly become one of the in kids. Absolutely amazing. Alan says, Joel, we lived in southern Queensland country, and holidays were usually at Tawatin in a camp. I had two older brothers who always had the window seats, with my younger sister between our parents in the front bench seat. We each were given some money, which we immediately spent on hiring comics. These would then be swapped for more until the money ran out. The beach was always great to play on, a great time for all. Hiring comics. Like a comic library. I didn't even know that that was a possibility. I absolutely love that idea. Coming up on the program, as well as more of those conversations about interesting family holidays, where did you go when you were a kid? We are going to be having our film and TV review. Let's find out what Tim thought of the latest Steven Spielberg.

0: The Cure and Friday, I'm in love. I've got a bunch of tips for Gary, who's having trouble with his census. Jezza says, is Gary trying to enter the login code with spaces as shown on the form? He does not need to enter the spaces. The online form does this automatically. Mary suggests he might be misreading a zero for an O in his password. Linda says, if you're trying to log in to do the census online and it doesn't like your number or password, there's a button you can click and it'll just text you a new login. Easy peasy. And Bruce the Uber driver says he momentarily lost his census paperwork. Oh no, what to do? Went to the website, they gave him a new code and it just worked. Don't stress. And Carol in the Northwest says there are paper copies available. So there you go, Gary. Lots of suggestions. I hope that one of those is helpful for you.
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0: And the new Spielberg film has translated itself across from being in the cinema just a couple of months ago to being on the TV now. It's called Disclosure Day.
3: Good morning, Kansas City. Let's take a look at today. Today is...
4: Do you understand what she's saying?
3: I hear her. It's gibberish. I can't understand it.
4: And I can.
5: This 79-year terror campaign of lies has to end.
3: What are you gonna do?
4: Full disclosure to the whole world.
6: That truth will upend all established order across the entire world. If you do this, there's no undoing it.
0: Tim Martin, Disclosure Day. It's a fairly quick trip from the cinema to the TV these days, isn't it?
7: Yeah, that was a really fast one. Yeah, it opened in theatres here on June the 11th, and it's already on streaming. It's available to rent, I should say. Like, it's not sort of included in catalogues, but you can rent it through Prime and Apple. So it is out there if you want to watch it at home. If you're somebody like me who some reason missed it when I was at the cinemas so briefly. I think there was something else that opened that week that I'd seen instead. I always wanted to get back around to seeing this one. So you do have a chance. So it's only a couple of months to wait. So, yeah, you can watch it from home and enjoy it that way. And it's like an episode of The X-Files directed in the style of E.T., I think is the best way to describe it.
0: Because, look, at the time it came out, I went, okay, look, a Spielberg, you know, alien pick, that should be fun. But all the reviews kind of suggested it's not a big screen film.
7: Yeah, it got some really mixed stuff early on. I've noticed that it seems to have leveled out a bit now. Like, I was just looking at Rotten Tomatoes earlier and it's averaged out to about 70% positive for both audiences and critics. So that's pretty good. That's a solid at least 3 to 4 out of 5 stars. So that's pretty good. But I think there was probably some, from what I was reading, you know, researching this, like, I think there was, some people were a little bit surprised by the tone of it, I guess, and possibly not so much the subject matter, but the way it tackles it, in the sense that it's not really treading any new territory as far as, you know, alien contact and alien conspiracies go. It's literally taking, like, it's like it looks at all those great alien and UFO conspiracy theories of the last 70 years and just says, okay, assume they're all true. What then? And just throws all that into this story. And so it's not really

0: reinventing any of that lore, and it's not really, I guess, as an alien sci-fi story, like it's not really dealing with the what ifs of communicating with aliens or discovering aliens or diplomacy with aliens. It's very much about if we knew that they were here, what would that kind of knowledge unlock in us as a species? It's very inward looking, not so much what we would do about it, but how it would change the way we think and the way we see each other. So it's less sci-fi thriller, more of a long action sequence. So it's probably not what a lot of people were expecting, I think. And that's not necessarily always a
1: So,
0: bad thing.
1: is it an alien film without aliens in the end?
0: Well, it definitely involves actual aliens. I mean, there's, and I don't think that's any big
1: Wasn't the one
0: giveaway.
1: where Jodie Foster spends the
0: Old
1: whole movie
0: Contact.
1: getting to see, aliens and it's her dad?
0: And
1: And you
0: yeah,
1: think
0: that's
1: that's
0: it.
1: the worst alien ever?
0: See, I like that. At least it was a good story to get there, right? But yeah, with this one, and I think it's very clear from the whole premise. Like, there's no intrigue as such in this. There's never any question, implied or otherwise, as to, what's true and what's real. I mean, the whole premise of the movie hinges on very firmly establishing that this is real evidence of alien contact on Earth. This thing is very real. There's no psychological thriller or espionage drama. The lead character has the truth in his bag, and he needs to protect it and stay alive long enough to reveal it as publicly and irreversibly as possible. It's like a long escort mission in computer game parlance. So, yeah, it's so again, it's probably not what some people were expecting, but it's a very well told story. It's peak Steven Spielberg in a lot of ways, I think.
1: All right, give us the plot. Give us the basics of the plot.
0: Okay, so Daniel Kellner is a tech specialist. He's stolen a bag full of evidence proving the existence of extraterrestrial life visiting Earth, and he plans to tell the world about it. But Wardex, which is the government contracted firm that he stole the data from, don't want him to do that. They'll do anything they can to stop him. Meanwhile, Margaret Fairchild is a weather presenter on Kansas City television with ambitions to be taken more seriously as a journalist, but she can't quite make it happen. Then she starts speaking in a weird alien language live on TV. You just heard that in the trailer. And very quickly finds herself fleeing from the same government goons that Daniel is. And so eventually the two of them end up having to work together to safeguard this information until they can release it to the world properly. And Daniel's convinced that the world needs to know that aliens are real, that aliens have visited the Earth. And along the way, he kind of encounters a lot of people who try and change his mind for different reasons. Some of them are philosophical, some are political, some are religious, some are capitalist. And everybody sort of gets to make their argument as to why we shouldn't be doing this. It'll destroy the world if people knew the truth. And his firm belief is none of that matters. The truth is the truth, and it needs to be out there to badly misquote the X-Files. So yeah, it's very thoughtful, I guess, in that way. And Steven Spielberg is someone who's always said he's a firm believer in the existence of extraterrestrials, and he sort of considers this, and he said this publicly, he believes this is the sort of unofficial third installment in a trilogy, including Close Encounters of the Third Kind and E.T. I think it invokes a lot of, his take on War of the Worlds as well, and how would this knowledge actually change people, and how would it change the world, and why are we so scared of collapsing the current world order? What are we trying to protect? How's it
1: It's
0: working out for
1: so
0: us at the
1: good for
0: moment? So,
1: us, this current world order, isn't it?
0: so it asks
1: War
0: all
1: and
0: those
1: climate collapse,
0: questions.
1: fantastic stuff going on.
0: It literally asks all those questions. Well, what are we trying to actually protect, and what's actually the problem? And that's kind of the journey that it all goes on. But yeah, it's a big long pursuit movie with these two people being chased by whoever these men in black are, until they can try and get to the end and try and share this
1: And
0: information.
1: Colin Firth being the head Men in Black, just a
0: Oh yeah.
1: what a great piece of casting, like
0: Yeah,
1: charming
0: it's
1: and
0: amazing.
1: believable, and and yet he's in charge of the conspiracy. I love it.
0: Yeah, I kind of like how, as an actor, he's kind of matured into these different roles now. Going into when he was in Kingsman a few years ago was very similar. Like, he became this much more
1: Yes.
0: firm, sinister kind of presence. And with this one, like, he's basically fully fledged bad guy, and I really love it because he's actually a pretty big dude, right? Like, and
1: Yes,
0: he's a
1: yeah.
0: very intimidating figure in this. No matter how softly spoken he is, and this lovely clipped English accent, he's quite frightening. And he's gone from being the foppish romantic lead to being a weirdly foppish villain, and it works really, really well. And because he's so weirdly

0: unlikely, I guess, like as a bad guy. He's very much, he's a government man. Like he's just a guy in a suit. And that's actually the scariest thing in the whole story. And casting also, there's none of the lead cast are American, which I thought was quite an interesting choice as well. We've got Emily Blunt, Josh O'Connor, and Colin Firth, who are all British, and Eve Hewson, who's Irish, are the four lead roles in this, and all carrying it really, really well. It's sort of a, it's a kind of an ensemble thing going on. I mean, Emily Blunt's character and Josh O'Connor's characters are the two main characters, and you've got Colin Firth and Eve Hewson sort of supporting them, but a lot of the other sort of characters that sort of filter down beneath them, there's a lot of character development going on with a lot of really minor characters along the way as well. And it builds this sort of very well-rounded picture of all these different parts of society and how they would react to this and why they wouldn't want it to be shared and how they change their minds. Yeah.
1: All right then. And look, Steven Spielberg, so generally that means the production is going to be first rate, doesn't it?
0: Oh yeah, and it's excellent. I mean, there's a moment also where I was listening to a piece of music as the bad guy walks into shot, and I thought, God, that feels like Star Wars. And then realized at the end, John Williams came
1: Of
0: out of
1: course.
0: retirement to write the score for this. He did a favor to his old mate Steven,
1: Of
0: and
1: course he did.
0: yeah, which is excellent. And of course, Spielberg often collaborates with a cinematographer named Janusz Kaminski. This is the 21st movie they've made together, including Schindler's List. And Kaminski, even if you don't know his name, you've probably seen his work if you've watched Bridge of Spies, War of the Worlds, Catch Me If You Can, Minority Report, AI, Artificial Intelligence, Saving Private Ryan, I think at least two Jurassic Park films. He's got a really, really good eye. And there's some really clever shots in this that sort of very cleverly draw your attention away from what would be the main elements in the shot, but towards something else that you need to notice in the background, and directing you where to look really, really well. And there's a lot of great practical effects in this. There's a train, sort of a train stunt sequence, jumping from a car onto a moving train, where the actors, actually Emily Blunt and Josh O'Connor, actually did their own stunts. They actually climbed from a car onto a moving train for that, and they used the news control room at 30 Rock, the Rockefeller Center in New York, as their stand-in newsroom. They actually went to the real location to shoot there. And yeah, lots of little touches like that that bring a lot of, very grounded reality to this kind of story as well. And it's a very current story as well. I think there's, in terms of, stakes, there's this lingering background threat of implied nuclear war between the United States and North Korea. And it's established very early in the film. You see sort of news reports early on. And then it almost becomes this forgotten thing in the background, apart from these occasional moments where it breaks through, like there's people panic buying stuff at the convenience store, or news bulletins flick up in the background to kind of remind you that, oh yeah, there's actually something else going on. It's not just aliens might be real. It's also we're about to go to war and the whole world's going to burn, right? But it's still always, it kind of remains this background issue rather than something that's worth more of our attention. And I sort of like that, because it while it means that there's a ticking clock running through this, because at any moment there could be a global nuclear holocaust breaking out. But also the acknowledgement that that endless cycle of world conflict basically is background noise to everybody at the moment, unless you live in a conflict zone, obviously. But this doesn't make it any less serious. It just makes it more difficult to maintain, the appropriate level of constant existential fear and outrage around the clock. Like, we almost forget how close we are to the actual end most of the time, and it becomes white noise to us as well. So it's this expected, normal, unremarkable state of affairs. And in this story, there actually is a bigger story trying to break through. And it deliberately puts that into perspective. Like, what sort of information would actually be more important than the threat of global annihilation? And there is something, and not for the reasons that you expect. And I really love the way they twisted it.
1: All right, Tim Martin giving a thumbs up to Disclosure Day, Steven Spielberg's latest, which is available for rent on a couple of these streaming services. So over and above the costs. So this is kind of what used to happen, Tim, is that you would have the film in the cinemas for a certain amount of time, then there'd be a break, and then you'd have it available for rent.
0: Yep, goes
1: and
0: to
1: then you'd have a
0: video,
1: break, and then it would be appear on your your pay TV after that. So it's kind of still following that model to some extent there.
0: Yeah, it's the
1: Tim,
0: equivalent of going
1: we've
0: to
1: been
0: the
1: talking
0: TV
1: about
0: there.
1: family holidays.

0: is where did you used to go for family holidays when you were young?
1: Oh, they were mostly just sort of road trips around Tassie. My family I grew up in Launceston, and most of my family were in Hobart, so it usually involved a road trip south. But I have this memory of always having a tin of Cool Mints in the car that we'd pass around. I think it was mum and dad's way of trying to make us feel less car sick. And there was this little green tin with a little lid on it, and they'd rattle those and they'd go, "Do you want a Cool Mint?" And we'd have one of those to feel a bit better. And
0: I remember those very well. I liked the cool fruits better than the
1: Oh
0: cool
1: yeah,
0: mints
1: they were nice,
0: in the
1: yeah.
0: end. Good on you, Tim. Thank you kindly.
1: Thanks a lot.
0: Tim Martin on 936 ABC Hobart and ABC Northern Tasmania. Matt in Jeeveston says, "Hey Joel, I saw the new Spider-Man movie last week. Typical Marvel storyline, but I'm fine with that. Outstanding cinematography and special effects," says Matt. "For me, the outstanding part of that was the bickering between Spider-Man and the Punisher. I could listen to that all day."
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0: On the text, Richo and Lonnie says, "The census online is a piece of cake. As a single man with a boring routine life, I did mine last Tuesday, knowing exactly where I'd be tonight. Work from work, then home by 11 p.m. So, yes, are you been doing your census? Are you having any problems getting that done? Let me know how it's going. 1-300-222-936 is the number. I've got tickets to give away to see Dr. Carl. He's got two appearances coming up, so this weekend at both ends of the state, so live in Burnie on Saturday morning, the Burnie Arts Centre, live in Hobart on Sunday morning at the Hobart City Hall. And right now, I'm going to give away a ticket for each. So the first person from each end of the state to call through to correctly answer a question from Helen Shield, a science question from Helen, and we gave away the answer to this yesterday on the program. This is how it's going to work. Each day I'll give away the next day's answer. So if you listen in, you'll get the answer and get a chance at those tickets. So here's Helen. And if you know the answer, then you call 1-300-222-936. And hopefully I can sling you a double pass.
5: Hi, I'm Helen Shield from Evenings. My science question is, the scientific name for which Tasmanian marsupial comes from the Greek words for pouch and weasel? What's a pouch weasel?
0: What a great question. What's a pouch weasel? If you know, 1-300-222-936 to first one through from each end of the state wins those double pass to see Dr. Carl.

0: and Sweet Sweet Love on 936 ABC Hobart and ABC Northern Tasmania. We've got this question that needs to be answered for your chance to win Dr. Carl tickets.
1: Hi, I'm Helen Shield from Evenings. My science question is, the scientific name for which Tasmanian marsupial comes from the Greek words for pouch and weasel? What's a pouch weasel?
0: Chris in Hobart, what's a pouch weasel?
2: I'm thinking it's a thylacine, yeah?
0: No, it is not a thylacine. That's a good guess, but not a thylacine, I'm sorry. Mary in Lena Valley, do you know what a pouch weasel is?
3: I think I do. Is it a paddy melon?
1: The scientific name for a paddy melon is thylagale, and thylagale is from Greek words for pouch and weasel. So paddy melons are pouch weasels.
0: Well done to you, Mary. Correct, Amundo. We've got you some tickets to Dr. Carl. Thank you.
3: Oh, fantastic. Thank you.
0: Mary in Lena Valley is our winner in the south of the state. In the north of the state, Dan at Westbury has also come up with the correct answer to that one. So there you go. A paddy melon, the scientific name, means pouch weasel. I just love that. It's a great little fact there. Cam says, my wife calls me a pouch weasel sometimes. I'm not sure if I want to know about that. Here's your clue for tomorrow. So if you would like to win those Dr. Carl tickets, listen up now, and here is your clue for tomorrow.
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0: On the text, Michael says, I am is a great census song. Just pulled up at home, ready to do the census, I am, he says. And we've been talking about where you went on your family holidays. Mitch says, your mum's mention of a Bedford van brought to mind the brilliant holiday my brother and I had when we were young, spending 3 months tooling around the British Isles, France and the Greek mainland in a Bedford camper van with our parents. Half a century later, we remember

it as one of our best holidays. Wow! British Isles, France, and the Greek mainland in a camper van. Well, camper van with your parents, yeah, that's a little annoying in some ways, I'm sure. But, wow, what an amazing holiday to have. Coming up on the program, we're just talking about the existential angst that exists, you know, in the movie Disclosure Day about possible nuclear war. Well, the kids these days have a new existential angst to deal with, and that is climate anxiety. And you can almost hardly blame them, but what do you do about it if you've got a child who's suffering from that?

Brand new tune, but do you recognise who's singing it? That is Duran Duran with Nile Rodgers. Nile Rodgers was, of course, in the band Chic and one of the most respected music writers and producers in America. And Duran Duran and Nile Rodgers doing something brand new, Free to Love, on 936 ABC Hobart and ABC Northern Tasmania. Maggie says, Joel, it doesn't matter what else you play today, you're not going to top Russell Morris singing Sweet, Sweet Love. I don't know. I reckon the new Duran Duran one is pretty good there. Afternoon, Joel, on the text, 0438 922 936, says Mark from Brisbane Vale. We had a family holiday in 75 in Adelaide for 2 weeks, and the bird car we had was a cool-as Charger. I thought I was so cool, man. Yeah, riding around in a Charger, that will certainly do it for you. Now, our children are being educated about climate change at school. It's an integral part of many lessons, science, social studies, etc. Sometimes it's even its own subject. If you're doing environmental science, guess what you end up talking about? They even go to protests about it. And it reminds me of my own childhood in that we also had a sense of existential dread hanging over us, the Cold War and potential nuclear Armageddon when I was young. But at least it was only potential. If everything went

0: wrong, the bombs might drop, but kind of only if madness prevailed. But the eco-collapse is happening. Global warming is already here. Species are disappearing, and there's not really any sort of concrete plan to stop it. And we wonder why so many young people are anxious and depressed. What do we do about that? How do we deal with the mental health of young people in an increasingly unhealthy world? In short, how do we deal with climate anxiety? Dr. Rachel Sharman is Senior Lecturer in Psychology at the University of the Sunshine Coast. G'day, Rachel. How are you doing?
1: Look, being in Queensland, Joel, I am having a little bit of summer anxiety. We haven't really had a winter up here this year, so I'm starting to wonder what summer's going to look like here.
0: Look, I have met at least three or four climate escapees. I don't like using the word refugees because it's got a whole lot of connotations I don't think it deserves, but climate escapees who have moved to Tasmania from Queensland for exactly that reason. Met a farmer who used to farm peaches and he says you just can't do it there anymore.
1: No, and look, funnily enough, one of the climate scientists about 30 years ago, I'm going to send real estate values up where you are now, but he recommended that people buy in Tassie because the weather would be better and the water would be more plentiful. So there you go. Maybe we're actually seeing that movement already happening.
0: Yeah. Now, what is this from a psychological perspective, climate anxiety? How would you kind of classify it?
1: Yeah, look, so all fear tends to be underpinned by two separate processes. The first is that something is unpredictable, and the second that it is uncontrollable. So, you know, anything that has those two sort of perfect storm, if you will, of fear-based aspects to them tends to set off a bit of an anxiety reaction. So people can handle stuff even if it's bad, if they at least know it's coming. And also, weirdly enough, people can handle bad stuff if they have some idea that they can control it or some aspects of it. So when you throw both those things out the window, people tend to get very nervous.
0: Now, does it mainly affect young people, this kind of angst?
1: Look, yes. Look, young people, let's just say teenagers are more sensitive to this. So teenagers have a couple of things going on. They do tend to respond to information a bit more emotionally than the average person, the adult. Their frontal lobes are still developing, so that thinking part of the brain and working through stuff. They just don't have the hardware on board yet to think through some of this stuff. And they do have that tendency to catastrophize. I'm sure we've all had the teenager who, you know, fails the exam and that's it, my life is over. Or, you know, their crush doesn't get back to them, I'll never be married. That's all really sort of common in adolescence. So they do have that tendency to react in a very strong way to things.
0: Who else might be particularly vulnerable to this kind of anxiety?
1: Look, anyone who actually has, this is going to sound weird, but someone who's anxious. So anyone, yeah. If you sort of just, you know, if you rate yourself on a scale of 1 to 10, you know, 1, nothing ever worries me, 10, I ruminate about absolutely everything, including tonight's dinner. We do know that there are people out there who are sort of bubbling along, if you will, say a 5 or a 6, and then something like, you know, a pandemic or climate anxiety or something, you know, something happening in their local area, it kind of sends them over the edge. So anyone who's already bubbling away with that kind of just background anxiety already tends to be quite susceptible to these things.
0: Now, in some ways, you know, we're going, oh, the poor thing's feeling this anxiety. And yet in other ways, it feels like it's a reasonable reaction to what's happening in the world.
1: Look, it absolutely is. And if I understand the climate scientists correctly, the horse has bolted. There's no getting it back in the gate. So, you know, my understanding from the climate scientists is that we do now need to work towards mitigation, adaptation, and for heaven's sakes, could we please not make it worse? You know, that seems to be what they're asking people at the moment. So you're absolutely right. The kids can see that the horse has bolted and, you know, they know that. And, of course, they will inherit the worst aspects of that. You and I will be dead and gone. Before the worst of it comes down the line. So you're absolutely right. It, you know, anxiety is not always bad. It is indeed a survival reaction to an environmental problem.
0: You are listening to Afternoons with Joel Reinberger on 936 ABC Hobart and ABC Northern Tasmania. Dr. Rachel Sharman is with us, Senior Lecturer in Psychology at the University of the Sunshine Coast. We're talking about climate anxiety, which mainly seems to be something that young people suffer from. But I've got to say, I've met a couple of scientists in my time who study this sort of thing. And particularly when they see, you know, a beloved animal no longer thriving or an environment being wrecked that they're really familiar with. It can actually be feel really personal to them.
1: Yeah, look, absolutely. And again, if I go back to my old grade 12 biology days, I think the problem is when you drop something out of an ecosystem, be it a plant, an animal, an insect or something, although we have these really good models, sometimes it can be, as I said, a little bit unpredictable. So there's that word again, unpredictable, you know, exactly what, you know, taking that cog out of that wheel, exactly what will be every single interaction and knock-on effect. And we're not as good as we think we are predicting that. So I think that's why a lot of the climate scientists get worried when they start to see species being affected.
0: And the other thing is, if you're scared of dogs, you can generally arrange your life to avoid dogs. This is kind of unavoidable as well. Unpredictable, uncontrollable, and in your face.
1: In your face every day. Look out the window. I mean, as I said, I've been watching the Queensland not winter happening every day. And, you know, it is very much in our face at the moment, I think, for
0: sure. So how do we approach the issue in a way that doesn't say it's not happening, that says this is happening, but, you know, here's the healthy way to think about it and maybe let's do something positive about it?
1: Yeah, so it really is exploring those adaptation and mitigation sorts of issues. So what is likely to happen as a result of this? And you've already mentioned it, Joel, mass migration and movement. I mean, again, that was put on the table 30 years ago. I can remember it very distinctly myself as a sort of a very young budding scientist. And the climate scientists were already saying, listen, you're going to have people moving from arid areas where crops start to die and water starts to dry up, you know, nudge, nudge, wink, wink, go by land in Tasmania kind of thing. You're going to see that movement. So what are we going to do about that? You know, what can we put in place to actually manage that sort of stuff? So I know that's a fairly big picture thing. You probably wouldn't ask a teenager to think about these things. But in terms of your teenagers and your younger people, what is it that they can reasonably do to adapt and mitigate the impacts of climate change? What, you know, what can be done at the home level? What can be done at the school and the community level? And as they get older, they can start thinking about more of those global big picture things as well.
0: Are you seeing a lot of these reactions in your practice? Are you seeing kids worried this way?
1: Look, I am, but I have to say it fits, I think, in your second part of the question there. Is this reasonable? So, yes, it is. I'm not seeing too many kids necessarily over the top or losing their minds. They do have a reason to be worried. So it's more talking through, you know, what you mentioned it's in the schools now. What are the schools talking about in terms of adaptation processes? What little bit of semblance of control do they think they can take over this to assuage that anxiety a little bit, but actually also genuinely help the situation as we move forward?
0: And what about that for those people who are anxious, and particularly kids who are anxious, because some people just are that way? What are some good ways to deal with just general levels of anxiety, just to bring the temperature down a little bit there?
1: Yeah, look, there's actually a whole range of different ways. So it kind of, you know, this is a bit of a horses for courses question. You know, is it physiology? You know, is your heart rate rising? Is you, are you actually having a really strong anxiety reaction and you need to have better ways of controlling your physiology? You good old breathe in and out deeply and count to 10. It's a classic, but it never dies. It still works, you know, things like that. Are there other things we can be doing for your physiology? We often do also say to people who have a tendency towards anxiety to not necessarily immerse themselves in these anxiety-provoking situations. Turn off your social media, turn off the television, stop actually sort of feeding this anxiety, if you will. So there's a little bit of that of controlling your environment as well.
0: Yes, and lessen your 100-odd feet of doom scrolling you do every night as well. And
1: while you're at... Actually, if everyone could do that.
0: Yeah, the whole world, less doom scrolling. Does you no good. You never really think to yourself, wow, I had a good scroll. What a great day. Dr. Sharman, thank you kindly.
1: Thank you, Joel.
0: Dr. Rachel Sharman, Senior Lecturer in Psychology at the University of the Sunshine Coast. As was widely expected, the Reserve Bank has kept interest rates on hold at 4.35% in a unanimous decision. So this move comes after headline inflation cooled a bit in June. Property prices declined a little bit more than anticipated in recent months, but economists have been warning that underlying inflation is still too high and saying that they expect interest rates to have to rise again at some point to squeeze inflation out of the economy. So, yes, the cash rate is remaining at 4.35%. until the next RBA board meeting in late September.

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0: 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Live across Tasmania, this is 936 ABC Hobart and ABC Northern Tasmania with Joel Reinberger.
3: On the text, Richard says, population growth is the problem, not burning fossil fuels. Richard, I don't often say this, but you are just wrong. Burning fossil fuels is what, you know, population growth drives the amount of fossil fuels that we burn, but fossil fuel burning is absolutely the problem there. And Dr. Anna, who is a workforce sustainability expert, says, I know a lot of climate scientists are acutely depressed. Statistically, climate experts are at higher risk of depression, as are left-leaning people and healthcare and mental health professionals who deal with the fallout of climate disasters like floods and bushfires. It's because we know we are the canaries in the coal mine. Thank you so much, Dr. Anna. I appreciate that. And that's been my experience because I do know a bunch of scientists. Now, the Derwent Storms Dragon Boat Club, based at the Motor Yacht Club of Tassie, have two crews who've qualified for the International Dragon Boat Club Cruise World Championships to be held in Taiwan at the start of September. And our roving reporter, Andy Gall, took to the water this morning to experience the power of a well-drilled row team.
4: No 2 days are the same. No. I am on the Derwent, and I'm on, as you say, a dragon boat. There's two dragon boats here, so let's have a big roar of the dragon boats. Ready? 3, 2, 1.
5: Go, Stormers!
4: It's the Stormers, and it is. It's two dragon boats. We've just left the Motor Yacht Club of Tasmania, which is in Lindisfarne. We went under the Tasman Bridge, turned around, and we're coming back. I did say, let's try and race the Belle Reve Ferry. Or two lucky Belle Reve Ferry customers could come and sit with us on these dragon boats. Now, these dragon boats, in command of them, the president of Dragon Boats Tasmania is Ray Curran. Good morning, Ray.
6: Good morning, Andy. How are you?
4: There's nowhere I'd rather be. Although a couple of times earlier, I thought of a few places I'd rather be. But right now, very happy. My bum was sliding around on this hard wooden seat.
6: That's why I gave you my seat.
4: You gave me your cushioned seat, which I've never been happier for. The sun's coming up over the hill now. It is a beautiful place.
6: It's lovely to come out early morning. We've got the sun come out, as you say, the water's mirror calm, and we've got two great crews on the water.
4: Derwent Storm Dragon Boats, quite significant, later this month, leaving these shores.
6: Yes, we're heading off at the end of the month to go to Taiwan to compete in the World Club Crew Championships. It's quite a prestigious event where the best clubs around the world race each other.
4: And this is the only club in Tasmania that's made it?
6: That's correct, yes. And it's our second one. 2 years ago, we raced in Ravenna.
4: And it's so great down here. We've got the two boats that are neck and neck at the moment as we're making our way down the Derwent, heading back towards Lindisfarne. The way that the crews work, side by sides, the boats that you'll be racing in Taiwan, how do they differ in their configuration to this?
6: Okay, so today we're just doing a bit of training in the morning, so we've only got roughly 10 or 12 in each of the boats, but we'll be racing in standard boats, which will be 20 paddlers, yeah, a drummer on the front, and the sweep on the back steering the boat, so they'll be full boats.
4: Yeah. And Ellie is the sweep on the back for us today.
6: Sweep on the back of our boat, and Mike's on the other boat.
4: And Ellie was telling me that I thought the drumming was decorative, but the drummer is much, much more than decorative. It's the beating heart of the boat, isn't it?
6: Yeah, look, true. It is very decorative, but the drummer takes their beat off that front left paddler.
4: Yeah.
6: So when their blade goes in the water, that's when the drum beats.
4: Fantastic. Now, and also these two boats you've got now, you're trying to get funding to get some new boats, aren't you?
6: Yeah, we're raising money to buy some new boats. The ones that we currently have are getting a little bit old. And the new boats, obviously, better technology, better materials and that sort of stuff. But it's always good to keep rotating your boats to get the new ones out.
4: Fantastic. So later this month, heading out to Taiwan for the competition, and it's going to be quite a significant one for the club and a great experience for everybody.
6: Oh, look, it is. For a number of the paddlers, it'll be their first time overseas racing.
4: Yeah.
6: So they'll soak it up like a sponge.
4: Hey, Dave, I tried to put my oar in the water to be alongside them, but I just couldn't get the rhythm. I kept putting my oar in.
7: You're always sticking your oar in, Andy.
6: It takes a long time to keep going. I've been doing it now for 20 years, and some of the others have been doing it for as long as me as well. So your first 5 minutes, you're fine.
4: And also some of the people in the boat here have represented the Australian national dragon boat team.
6: That's correct. The Australian national team is called the Auroras, and we're the only club in Tasmania that has had Aurora members from 2013 right through to this year. We've had four more try out for it, and they'll find out in about a month's time if they've made it.
4: Fantastic. Hey, Dave, there's a guy in front of me called John. He's got a tattoo on his forearm of a lighthouse. We think it's the Iron Pot Lighthouse that's just down from here. But it'd be lovely to see how many landmarks of Tasmania have our audience got inked on their bodies? There's a blood in there, hang on. Yeah, go on, what's Dave, I'm holding on. But...
2: Yeah, what's all the shout? No, I was just stopping to listen to all the shouting and carry on in the background. What's all that about?
4: That's really important, that is. That's what you do to communicate to your rowers what to do. Listen to them, they're moving. I don't know, everything is beautifully choreographed and they work together as it's just one beating heart. Isn't it?
6: It is. The timing has to be there, the connection with the water has to be there. Everybody's got to be literally as one person. Yeah. So you might be an individual and you're strong and everything else, but in the boat, you're one team.
4: I'm more than the sum of my individual parts. I'm the sum of how many people on this boat?
6: Today, there's about 12 of us.
4: What do you reckon the median age is?
6: Over 50.
4: Below 100, but over 50. Somewhere between there is the median age of our dragon boat and having the time of our lives. The Derwent Storms Dragon Boat Club in Lindisfarne. Good luck in Taiwan.
6: Andy, thank you very much. Pleasure having you out here.
3: And when Andy went for the actual trip across the river, he said it was really fast. It was crazy fast how well they rowed. So best of luck to the Tasmanians going off to represent us in Taiwan. Coming up on the program, we're going to meet Adelita, who you might know as the lead singer of the band Magic Dirt, but she's the lead singer of a new supergroup, four people all from amazing other bands, who'll be coming to Tassie a little bit later in the week.

0: The Doors and Hello, I Love You on 936 ABC Hobart and ABC Northern Tasmania, where you are listening to Afternoons with Joel Reinberger. We're going to be doing some dental myth busting. We've been hearing some interesting myths coming out, you know, particularly hearing about people using AI to figure out what's going on with their teeth. Bad idea. We'll have a dentist to solve your dental myths after the 3 o'clock news.
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1: Around the nation, egg producers are bracing for a potential bird flu outbreak, or across the globe.
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0: Good afternoon, Guy Stainer with ABC News. Search and rescue efforts are underway in the South American nation of Colombia after a powerful earthquake left more than 130 people dead. Hundreds more are missing after the 7.4 magnitude quake hit the country's west. Officials say 32 cities across the country have been seriously affected, with at least 86 buildings collapsing. Colombian President Abelardo de la Espriella says he feels for people impacted by the quake.
1: No están solos.
2: You are not alone. Colombia has a president who cares deeply.

0: deeply about its people and will do everything in his power to help you during the most difficult times. Stand firm for the homeland.
1: Back home, and Australia's Reserve Bank has kept its official interest rate steady at 4.35%. The RBA has lifted rates three times this year to battle inflation. Prices were already running hot in Australia's economy before the war in the Middle East added to fuel and food costs. The move comes as headline inflation cooled slightly and property prices dipped. Tasmanian Energy Minister Nick Dighan says the difference between what Bell Bay Aluminium wants to pay for energy and what price Hydro Tasmania can offer is around $60 million a year. The aluminium smelter in northern Tasmania and the state-owned power company have been in protracted negotiations for a new energy deal ahead of its expiry at the end of this year. The ABC understands that smelter owner Rio Tinto has set a deadline of the end of this month for a new deal. In Parliament this morning, opposition leader Josh Willey asked why a new deal hasn't been agreed to.
2: Will you direct Hydro to honour its obligation to the state and secure a power agreement for Bell Bay Aluminium by the end of the month?
1: Minister Dighan told Parliament the federal government should step in to cover the difference via its Green Aluminium Production Credit Scheme.
3: As we stand at the moment, the likely gap is somewhere in the order of $60 million a year, which is a big number. And that, when you look at a 10-year contract, that becomes a substantial number.
1: Tasmania Police says a 27-year-old Mayfield man has been charged with armed robbery of a Launceston business yesterday. Police say they were called to the Mowbray business on Vermont Road around 11 o'clock following reports a man with a pocket knife had threatened staff. They say no one was injured and the man fled the scene. The 27-year-old has been charged with stealing from two other Launceston businesses last month. He'll front the Launceston Magistrates Court in October. The Prime Minister has rejected assertions that comments he made about melons gifted to him by his Japanese counterpart were foul-mouthed and classless. Appearing on a podcast last month, Anthony Albanese made remarks about a present from Prime Minister Sanae Takeuchi while also making hand gestures in front of his chest. He's since been criticised by former Japanese ambassador to Australia, Shingo Yamagima. But the Japanese government hasn't raised concerns about the interview. Speaking during question time, Mr. Albanese said the relationship between Australia and Japan remains strong.
4: I reject the assertion in the question. Australia and Japan have never been closer or more strategically aligned. And my government has taken our special strategic partnership to new heights.
1: Greens Senator Sarah Hanson-Young is vowing to introduce legislation to Parliament that would allow patients to use telehealth when accessing voluntary assisted dying. Existing federal laws mean doctors can't use phone, video or email to discuss VAD medication with patients. Earlier today, a similar move from independent MP Kate Cheney to overturn the telehealth ban was blocked in the lower house, where the government has a significant majority. Senator Hanson-Young says she'll now push for the changes in the Senate.
5: This is a change to the law that is about compassion, that is about empathy, and is about dignity. We're not asking for much.
1: In sport, Melbourne Demons vice-captain Jack Viney will make his return to play via the VFL this week after missing the entirety of the AFL season through injury. Viney hasn't played since round 24 last year with both Achilles and back problems. To Tasmania's weather, there's a strong wind warning for most coastal waters. For the state today, isolated showers about the west increasing and extending to the north late in the day. Fine elsewhere. It's currently 12 degrees in Burnie, 13 in Devonport, 14 in Hobart, and right now it's 16 degrees in Launceston.
6: 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Afternoons with Joel Reinberger.
7: G'day there, good to have your company this afternoon. Coming up, dental myth busting. We're going to be talking to a dentist about a whole bunch of dental myths, find out how true they are. One I saw on social media recently was talking about how when you smooch somebody else, that you can catch basically their tooth cooties. Whatever's rotting their teeth is going to end up rotting your tooth. What's the one from when I was a kid? Crunchy vegetables will clean your teeth. If you eat a raw carrot, your teeth are cleaner at the end than they were at the start. Do we have to care about our baby teeth, or is it okay to just let them rot away as long as you start brushing properly once your adult teeth come in? Cleaning your teeth with salt. That's something that I've seen people doing. Is that really a thing? Is it a thing for a reason? A whole lot of interesting dental kind of myths and legends that we're going to explore with a dentist a little bit later in the program. We've been talking about climate anxiety, and Lisa says, Joel, that talk reminds me of a Tasmanian novel called The Clinking, with a theme of climate anxiety, published in 2025, set in southern Tasmania. Ah, that's The Clinking by Susie Greenhill. Thank you, Lisa. And we've been talking about your family trips, where you went, what you got up to when you were little. Della at Piper's River says, I remember a holiday when Mum and Dad hired a caravan, hitched to the family Kingswood for a special trip to Coles Bay in the early 70s.

When you were little, Della at Piper's River says, I remember a holiday when Mum and Dad hired a caravan hitched to the family Kingswood for a special trip to Coles Bay in the early 70s. My dad had a ball fishing. My younger sister, brother and I ran free. Mum looked after us. As children do, we made friends easily. My kind and gullible sister befriended some little rat bags who stole some of our stuff. Oh, you'd be so dark. I remember having an amazing time. My brother ran wild but ended up with a bad case of diarrhea. Mum dealt with it all. It was a time without seatbelts or health and safety. So no doubt through pure exhaustion, she requested to ride on the bed in the caravan along the rough gravel road out of Coles Bay. At the end of the road, a dishevelled woman burst out of the caravan door, with cupboard doors swinging open, clanging and clattering, and no hope of getting Dad's attention as she stumbled around inside. Little rest was had, says Della. Thank you, Della. Tell me about your tale. Tell me about where you went on your holidays as a kid and the adventures you had on your family holiday. Coming up, we're going to meet the lead singer of a true Tasmanian supergroup. Everyone in this band has been in another amazing band before. First up, here's our 3 o'clock banger.

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1: Let's blend up some bands, shall we? 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

0: What a lineup. Elements of four of Australia's greatest alternative bands put into a single show. They're playing at Alta Bar in Hobart this Thursday. Lead singer Adelita, formerly of Magic Dirt, is with us now. G'day, Adelita. How are you doing?
1: Hi, Joel. I'm good. How are you?
0: Good. How did you four find each other and then choose each other?
1: Well, it was Marty's idea, Marty Brown. He just had this brainwave. He was at a pool doing his daily laps, and he just had this kind of, you know, idea flash into his brain to get some of his friends together and start a band. And he rang us all up, and we all said, absolutely, we'd love to try that. And here we are. We got into the studio, and, you know, a few minutes into jamming, we realised we had some chemistry and it was working really well, and it just took off straight away.
0: Now, how did you settle on a sound? Was like, did Marty say, I want this to be this type of band, or did you just kind of play together and what organically grew out of it?
1: Yeah, there's not many rules in this band. It's pretty loose and very low pressure, and we just kind of, we're very much, we just sort of ease into it and listen to each other's ideas and just loosely start jamming, and the music sort of guides us. We might have some, you know, little buzzwords for each track we want to work on or something like that, but we leave it pretty open to interpretation because we want to see where it all goes without too many restrictions.
0: There must be something about you that you have in common, something that made Marty think this is the four. What do you think that is?
1: Yeah, look, I think we're all kind of pretty much cut from the same cloth. We're pretty much cut from the same cloth, and you know, we're all from the roughly the same era of music and in the Melbourne area, and have a similar aesthetic. You know, that sort of indie, sort of maybe slightly dark aesthetic.
0: Yep.
1: So I think that sort of draws us all together, and we're all pretty relaxed people, and you know, but we all love playing music, and I think we have similar tastes as well in, you know, film and books and things like that. It does vary a little bit, but I think there's a lot of common threads that connect us for sure. Yeah.
0: And how does songwriting work amongst the Bleak Squad?
1: Well, it's divided into four pretty much. We all bring in equal amounts of ideas, and just start jamming the songs in the studio, and we all give each other kind of equal goes at everything. Yeah.
0: Now you share lead vocals. How do you decide who sings which song? Is it the writer's choice, or do you just go, that is a Mick song, that is an Adelita song?
1: Yeah, some songs, Mick has a couple of the songs Mick wrote, he brought in with the lyrics already intact. So he sang those particular songs, and same goes for me. I had a couple of songs that were kind of written and the lyrics were there, and you know, I sang them. But there is a song of Mick's that he sang the lyrics on a different recording, brought it into us, and then I ended up bringing my voice to it. So, you know, I think it's kind of a similar vibe to what I was talking about, where we're sort of serving the song. So we're just trying to find the pieces of the puzzle and trying to figure out, well, what is the best, you know, voice for this song or lyrics for this song. And it's almost like we don't even need to really speak that much. We all kind of pretty much intuitively know what's going to work. And maybe I'll gravitate to a particular song, or Mick might bags a song. It's like, oh, I really want this one. And it's like, yeah, you should have it. You know, it all seems to work. There hasn't been any fights yet.
0: I love that bagsing. Like bagging the last piece of chicken.
1: Exactly. I'll bag that donut. Thanks. So it's pretty easy. Like we're very in sync, and we seem to just intuitively know, and I connect to certain songs, and it's sort of an undeniable thing where it's like Mick will go, oh, that's definitely your song, and I'm like, yeah, I'm really feeling it. So yeah, it just blows, and we seem to know. Yeah.
0: You are listening to 936 ABC Hobart and ABC Northern Tasmania. This is Afternoons with Joel Reinberger. Adelita is with us. You might know her originally as the lead singer of Magic Dirt. These days she's one of the lead singers of Bleak Squad. Serving the song, what a remarkably ego-free way to think about it. Is that what you're finding it's like? It's not about ego, it's about what can we do together that's going to work?
1: Yeah, I think there's definitely very little ego or no ego. I mean, obviously we all have an ego, we need it to survive, but yeah, there's very little no ego in this band. It's pretty much we just definitely serving the song and the music and just having a lot of fun. It's really fun to be in this band. I mean, we've all been doing music for a very long time. It's what we do, but it feels like a fresh new thing. You know, like this is our first time being in a band, obviously with each other. So it feels great. It's really fresh. It's really fun, and we're actually, we're really enjoying it. I think that's part of making music is there has to be an element of enjoyment and fun at the base of it. You know, the root of it. So, yeah, it's really great.
0: Now you led Magic Dirt for a couple of decades, then you went solo. You like being back in a band again, or is it? Because, it always bugs you when, it's like suddenly having housemates again.
1: Yeah. I did. Magic Dirt went on hiatus after Dean Turner, our bassist and founding member, passed away in 2009. So we went, obviously we didn't feel like we were ever going to play again, but we reunited in 2018 and then we're still together now making a new record at the moment. So we're on the road and working on a new album. And then I've done the solo thing in between all that. Yeah, that's been a constant since 2010. So I've got I've got two bands going. Obviously, Magic Dirt's the big one. I've been in for a long time. And then being in another band is a totally new experience for me. I've never been in another band. So it feels really natural. It doesn't feel like it's a whole other kettle of fish. It's so different that it just. I can hop between the two without too much trouble. I don't get confused.
0: What have you learned from this new one that maybe you want to bring back to Magic Dirt?
1: Yeah, that's such a great question because I do bring things back to Magic Dirt and to my solo things. But if you can imagine like the three things, solo, Magic Dirt and Bleak Squad, they all just start feeding into each other, like in this circular sort of feedback loop where I'm bringing in even just little intricacies that I couldn't even describe to you now because they're just some, I can't access it in the back of my mind, but just little technical things that I've picked up here and there and I'll bring it to whatever other outfit I'm doing. But with Bleak Squad, I think just it just allows you to get distracted. When you're doing another project, it allows you to sort of take time out from your other project so you can get some perspective. Looking from the outside in. So, I'll take time off Bleak Squad and go back to Magic Dirt. Then I'll have perspective on something in Bleak Squad that I didn't before and vice versa. So I think being in different worlds, it allows you to step back. Yeah, it's nice.
0: Now, who are your fans? I'm wondering if you walk out and you go, well, that's a Magic Dirt fan there, and that person there is a is a Nick Cave fan, and there's a Dirty Three fan there. I can spot them from a mile away by their haircuts alone.
1: Yeah, exactly. Yeah, I know. Yeah, it's such a great thing, meeting the fans after the shows. We love meeting them when we go to the merch desk and do signings and photos and stuff, and chatting to them. And there's such a wide variety of fans there from all the bands.

0: and I just love seeing everyone talking to the different Bleak Squad members about different things. And so it's, everyone does kind of look the same, kind of just cool, just nice and cool and lovely, you know. But, you know, every now and then I'm like, oh, yeah, I know you. You're a Magic Dirt fan. I've seen you at Magic Dirt shows. So, yeah, it's nice. It's really nice. Yeah.
1: Now, what is the mood of a Bleak Squad gig? Is it, as it says on the box, is it a bleak sounding thing?
0: Yeah, look, it's pretty moody. Like, yeah, it's pretty, it gets a bit dark and quiet and mellow, and then it gets really loud and crazy and a bit psyched out, psychedelic. And then we've got piano, and we've got, you know, we've got all different elements, and we do swap instruments. So it's quite an interesting show, and there's definitely lots of layers and dynamics and, you know, a few little twists and turns. But in general, it's exactly what you would imagine of all of us put together, I guess, just mushed together.
1: What is the joy of playing dark, moody music? Because you always see an Irish jig band and you think they're having the time of their lives.
0: Yeah.
1: And someone who's singing something that is dark and brooding, you think, are they really enjoying themselves? What does it feel like to do that?
0: Yeah, look, I've always written darker music. I just gravitate to that, and I love exploring the darker side of life. It just fascinates me. I resonate with it. You know, I'm in the dark woods. I love being there, you know, with the wolves and the dark night and, you know, all that. Like, I love it. That's what interests me, you know, and that's my forte. That's my jam, you know, and I think we're all similar in that way. I think it's just like you just want to play a great song, and a great song can be dark and moody or sad and melancholic, you know. So it's just creating a fantastic piece of music is the goal, whatever that may be.
1: And what's the stage show like, particularly with four people who have crafted their stage shows for decades?
0: Yeah.
1: So what sort of show do you put on?
0: Look, it's really simple. We just kind of get up and play the songs and just have a great time. Like, even though it is sort of moody and dark, but we just love being together and creating, you know, a great live show, and we just want to do the best live show we can. So that hasn't changed. That's always going to be the same no matter what we all do. And, you know, we play the whole record, Strange Love, the album we've put out, we play that whole record, and then we throw in some B-sides that have come out as well and a cover or two. So, we've thought about it a lot, and we're pretty low maintenance band. We just want to get up and have a good time and play our songs and want people to enjoy the night and get taken somewhere. You know, we want to take them somewhere and cast a spell.
1: It's funny, that playing a whole album thing has really become a thing. People are really responding to that, aren't they?
0: Yeah, they love it. They really love it. And people just have such a connection with an album. And, you know, people come up to us and say it's changed their lives or it's helped them through a hard time, and they just put it on repeat. You know, so it becomes a soundtrack to their lives, and it's just it's almost like a companion, you know. So people do love the album shows. They do. It works really well, yeah.
1: Adelita is the lead singer, or one of the lead singers, I should say, from Bleak Squad, and as well as being in Magic Dirt. And Bleak Squad playing at the Alta Bar in Hobart this Thursday. Adelita, a joy to have you on. Thank you so much.
0: Thanks for having us, Joel. We'll see you soon, Tassie.

0: It does have a little bit of that darkness to it, doesn't it?
1: Alan Jones was a broadcasting powerhouse. Now he's in court fighting charges of indecent assault and sexual touching. 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
2: 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Have your say. 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
0: I'll have some weather and some traffic information for you very shortly. As always, if you've got traffic information, particularly when it's not at one of the major intersections in our bigger towns, then you may be the first person to let us know about it, and you can do that on the text. Very easy, 0438 922 936. Let us know if you're seeing a crash or a snow.

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0: So the weather situation right now, a weak ridge is crossing over the state today before a cold front arrives early tomorrow morning. A high is then forecast to move over the mainland, directing a westerly flow over Tasmania on Thursday and persisting into Friday. Today we've had isolated showers about the west, increasing and extending to the north late. Fine elsewhere, patchy morning fog in the north this morning. West to south westerly winds tending northwesterly during this afternoon.

0: for the far northwest coast, the central north coast, Bank Strait and Franklin Sound, east of Flinders Island, the southeast coast and central west coast. And latest weather observations in Burnie, it's currently 12 degrees. In Launceston, it's 16 degrees. A significant difference there. In Tunnock, it's only 10 degrees. Strawn, it's currently 12 degrees. In St Helens, it's 14 degrees. And in Hobart, it is also 14 degrees. Looking ahead to the next couple of days, tomorrow, morning rain about the west and north. Showers elsewhere, contracting to the west during the evening. Northwesterly winds tending fresh westerly during the day. Thursday, showers about the west, central plateau and south. Fine elsewhere, west to northwesterly winds fresh about the south. So Burnie, tomorrow showers are easing in 13, Thursday a shower or two and 15. Launceston, tomorrow showers easing in 15, Thursday partly cloudy and 16. Bishanoe, tomorrow a shower or two and 16, Thursday mostly sunny and relatively warm, 18 degrees in Bishanoe. Strawn, tomorrow 12 degrees and showers, Thursday 13 degrees and showers. Not much change there. Campbelltown, tomorrow showers easing in 13, Thursday partly cloudy and 14. Hobart, tomorrow a shower or two and 14, Thursday a shower or two and 15 degrees. But no particularly cold nights over the next few nights, so you're not going to need that extra blanket by the look of it.
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0: Frankly, there is nothing to report. No incidents or major delays on state roads that we know about. Just an average afternoon. This has to have been the safest and easiest driving week on record. We've just had nice, easy days for the last, I don't know, 3 or 4 days I've been on the radio. There's been nothing except the occasional little school area slowdown. But very nice to hear that it's good on the roads. As always, if you see something, say something. Let me know if there is a snarl or a crash where you are. Give me a call. 1-300-222-936 is the number. Now, a little reminder that our postcode bingo location for Monday is Stoner, which is 16 k's south of Oatlands, so in the southern Midlands there. The last census, and maybe we'll get an update from tonight fairly soon, but the last census says that Stoner has a population of 41. Now, to do a good job of postcode bingo, we find we need to speak to 3 or 4 people to fill that hour on a Monday with our one particular location. So it means we need to speak to approximately 10% of the population of Stoner. That means we really need your suggestions. If you know somebody in Stoner who's worth a chat, maybe it's somebody who works there or grew up there that might be there. Ideally, not for all from the same family or on the same farm. That would help as well. I would love your suggestion. 1-300-222-936 is how you get in touch with us and have a chat. Or you can just send through a quick text if that is easier. And the text number is 0438-922-936. Let us know what is going on in Stoner. Who might be interesting to talk to in Stoner? Help us out with that one. If you possibly can.
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0: Would you like to go and see Dr. Carl? He's got a performance in Burnie on Saturday and one in Hobart on Sunday. We got double passes to give away to both of those all this week. Now, we've already given away today's, but here is tomorrow's science fact. This is what the question is going to be about tomorrow, so I'm giving away the answer for free right now.
5: Hello, I'm Rick Goddard, and my science fact is my favourite little creature, the tardigrade, also known as a water bear or moss piglet. They're 8-legged, segmented micro-animals, and they have survived in nearly every single environment on planet Earth and space.
0: There you go. Now you know something about the tardigrade.

aid. Remember that for tomorrow, because I'll be asking a question about that in order to give away those Dr. Carl tickets. Coming up on the program, we're going to be doing some dental myth busting. We get hear all sorts of interesting things online, particularly. There's always little rumours floating around. And sometimes it's things that you grew up with. You know, I remember being told that crunchy vegetables cleaned your teeth. That eating a carrot, your teeth were cleaner after eating the carrot than they were before eating the carrot. The one at the moment that's doing around is about the fact that if you smooch someone, you're sharing their mouth bacteria, and if they've got the tooth rot, you might end up with the tooth rot as well. What is the deal with charcoal in the toothpaste? Can AI diagnose your issues with your teeth? That is a big one that dentists are facing. Dr. Google is a thing of the past. It's Dr. ChatGPT going, yes, you have an impacted molar. Maybe we should let the dentist figure that one out, should we? Let us talk to a dentist up next and find out the truth of these dental myths.

0: Renee Geyer and say I love you on Afternoons with Joel Ryanberger on 936 ABC Hobart and ABC Northern Tasmania. Glenda from Sorrel just rang up with a couple of names for Stoner for postcode bingo on Monday. She's mentioned Tracy McConnon, saying she's a top quilter, wins a lot of prizes here in Tasmania and interstate as well. And David Palmer, who's a farmer there, and says she reckons either of them would be able to share a couple of stories. Fantastic. I can't believe you know someone who's called Farmer Palmer. That is fantastic. We will have to definitely go with that. Thank you so much, Glenda. Really appreciate your help. Often, particularly in a highly populated area, it's pretty easy for us to find four people to talk to. But when there's only 40 people there, finding four can be a challenge, and your help is absolutely invaluable. Now, people use AI for just about everything. They shouldn't, but they do. It's even starting to replace good old Dr. Google instead of just searching for your symptoms. So WebMD can convince you that your flu is in fact a rattlesnake bite. People now ask AI, what's wrong with me? And it's not a great way forward. Please don't trust your health into a word-guessing program. Ask a professional, which is what we're about to do. We are myth-busting, taking the questionable facts we're seeing online and testing them with an expert. And we're starting with the dentist. Dr. Dan Craig from Crotty Dental in Hobart is going to take all of the dental myths we've been reading about online and set us straight. Hello there, Dr. Craig. How are you doing?
1: Joel, fantastic. Always great to be here with ABC Radio.
0: Now, the first question that comes from social media, talking about how if you kiss someone, you can catch their tooth cooties. that kissing someone is sharing their mouth bacteria, and if they've got bad breath, you're going to catch the bad breath, etc.
1: So let me first ask you, Joel, have you ever shared a spoon with your mum when you were a child?
0: Yeah, obviously. When you're a kid, your parents are constantly swiping your food, yes.
1: Yeah, well, in fact, the cavity bacteria spreads through saliva, so that's often how kids get their first cavity bugs.
0: Okay, so could a kid potentially avoid cavity bugs altogether? Is that

0: possible?
1: Well, we pick up bacteria from our mothers, basically. So getting them transferred later in life is less common because all of our flora is established. So it usually happens when we're a child, usually from our mother, whether it's sharing a spoon or even just skin-to-skin contact. Because we're born sterile, basically, and not just humans, but other animals as well. The first thing that we do when we're born is we have

0: potentially get bacteria from another mouth into your mouth and cause yourself problems.
1: Correct. That's true.
0: Okay, it's a true one. All right. Now, this is one from my childhood. Do crunchy veggies clean your teeth? I was told that if you ate a carrot, it was good for your teeth.
1: Well, let me ask you, after you've eaten a bag of potato chips, which do you think would clean your teeth better, a carrot or a toothbrush?
0: I think a toothbrush would do it better, but I kind of feel like a lot of the potato gunge would be cleared away by the carrot.
1: Yeah, well, eating a carrot produces saliva, which helps wash away food particles.
0: Yep.
1: But there's nothing compares to a toothbrush, just because of the surface area contact that the toothbrush bristles have, because they remove plaque a lot more efficiently than just saliva.
0: Okay, so the crunchy veggies is a tiny bit helpful, but not that much.
1: Yeah, not compared to a toothbrush.
0: What about chewing gum for cleaning teeth?
1: Well, after lunch, if you were to have chewing gum or brush your teeth, what would you trust more, Joel?
0: I would trust the toothbrush to do better. But again, if you can't do that, is the chewy helpful?
1: Well, sugar-free gum helps a bit by boosting saliva, just like the carrot that we spoke about, but it's not a substitute for good brushing.
0: Yeah, well, nothing really is. Now, brushing harder to get it cleaner. How correct is that?
1: Well, let me ask you, Joel, does scrubbing a pot harder always work better, or does it just scratch it?
0: That's a really variable one. It depends on the pot. I have pots where scrubbing harder with steel wool is absolutely what you need to do, but I have pots where if you do that, it ruins the pot. So I don't know which one compares closely to teeth.
1: Yeah, well, teeth are a little bit, sensitive with what we apply to it. So, you don't want to over scrub your teeth and scratch your teeth because overly hard brushing or brushing with too hard of a brush can wear down the enamel and the gums.
0: Okay, then. So take care on that one. Now, do you rinse? This is a really interesting one. You know, when you spit at the end of cleaning your teeth with toothpaste and a brush, do you rinse afterwards or do you let the toothpaste sit there on your teeth?
1: Well, what do you do, Joel? Do you rinse after you brush?
0: Look, I rinse because I don't want to walk around with a mouthful of suds. But is it better for your teeth to leave it on there?
1: Don't, Joel. Rinsing washes away the fluoride that's still protecting your teeth. And I understand what you're saying. You like to, flush away any kind of food particles and stuff like that.
0: Yep,
1: if that's the case and you insist on rinsing after brushing, just get a little bit more toothpaste afterwards and put it on your finger and just rub it around the surfaces of your teeth.
0: Ah.
1: The fluoride helps keep the enamel strong.
0: Okay. Would a mouthwash do the same thing? Do they have fluoride in them as well?
1: Yeah, you can get fluoride-containing mouth rinses. Not all do. You would have to check.
0: Okay, then. So actually go looking for a fluoride mouth rinse, and that might be the way there. All right. Diet drinks versus sugary drinks. I would suspect that diet drinks are better than sugary drinks, but interestingly, there's been some studies into their effect on metabolism and things like that, and it's not as different as you might think in terms of weight. But what about on your teeth? I would suspect that a diet drink is much better for your teeth than a sugary drink.
1: Well, it's not actually you kind of have to pick your poison here because it's not the actual sugar in food that causes holes in your teeth directly. The sugar feeds the decay-causing bacteria, which then produces acid, which erodes the enamel. So both are essentially acidic. The sugar gets converted to an acid, but diet drinks also have acid in them. So both of them erode the enamel away. So both are not great for your teeth.
0: Okay.
1: Even sugar-free soda drinks.
0: Now, the electric toothbrush versus the hand brush. I'm interested where you come down on that one, because the electric toothbrush adds, it's 10 times as good as the hand brush. Is it 10 times as good or is it much better?
1: What do you use at home, Joel?
0: I actually do a bit of a mix. I have generally an electric in the morning, and I often use the gentler kind of hand brush in the evening.
1: Well, electric brushes do generally clean better.

0: they are more efficient than a manual brush. What I usually say to my patients is, you've just got to let the brush do the work. When you clean your teeth, it's like dusting a cabinet. The dust is very easy to remove. So that's especially with electric brushes. I commonly see patients that use electric brushes, they over scrub and it can scrub the gums away. So just let the brush do the work. The most important thing is you're covering all surfaces of the teeth. And you could even use a water pick at home as well as a great extra, but not a replacement for brushing and flossing.
1: Okay, you like the water pick, but you don't want to give up on the floss.
0: Nothing's more efficient than mechanically scrubbing away the plaque. Just don't over scrub and always just let the brush do the work.
1: You are listening to 936 ABC Hobart and ABC Northern Tasmania. I'm Joel Reinberger, and with us on Afternoons today is Dr. Dan Craig, who is a dentist with Crotty Dental in Hobart. We're throwing some dental myths at him to get the truth behind them. Charcoal in toothpaste, why do they do it? Does it do anything?
0: Well, would you sand your car to make it shinier?
1: No, that I would not.
0: Yeah, well, it's the same idea. Charcoal is abrasive and can damage the enamel with regular use. So if you are going to use it, just use it very sparingly.
1: Okay, then. Now, what about cleaning your teeth with salt? I've heard of particularly older folks. I've heard of a few older folks who scrub their teeth with salt. Is that an okay thing to do, a useful thing to do?
0: Would you scrub your dishes with sandpaper?
1: No, most of them, the ones that I care about, no.
0: Yeah, well, it's the same effect, salt is abrasive and can hurt the enamel and gums. Now, obviously it depends on how much salt is in there. If it's like a solution, that's not going to be as abrasive, but if it's mostly salt, like almost pure salt without any kind of dissolving, liquid, then it's best to just use a mild, minimally abrasive toothpaste.
1: All right. Now, I've read recently that wisdom teeth hold stem cells. Is that correct?
0: Have you still got your wisdom teeth, Joel?
1: No, they were taken away from me a good 30 odd years ago. Believe it or not, I've got a very small mouth, Dr. Craig.
0: You had them. Did they at least let you keep them?
1: No. I at least one or two of them were in pieces by the time they got them out.
0: Oh, well, if they let you keep them inside the dental pulp, which is the soft core of the tooth, that actually has stem cells, which are currently being used to study, regenerative dentistry. So while everything is still in, trial phase, things are advancing quite rapidly. So I'm very excited to see what the future will hold for that.
1: Oh, wow. So does that mean we're going to be able to, regrow our enamel or maybe even regrow a whole tooth?
0: Well, I hope so. That would be the goal, wouldn't it?
1: Yeah.
0: To spend as little time at the dentist as possible. But unfortunately, for the listeners, that's not the case at the moment. So you should be seeing your dentist every 6 months to have your gums and teeth checked and cleaned.
1: Now, what's the advance in dentistry that you're most excited about that's come out in the time you've been a dentist, Dr. Dan Craig?
0: Well, I'd have to probably go with AI. AI is revolutionising everything, as you alluded to at the start of this segment. You probably asked the question, can AI diagnose your dental issues? What do you think, Joel? Would you trust a chatbot to read your x-ray?
1: No, I don't think doing it at home, but I suspect maybe learning AI helping to look at something like an x-ray or blood results or something like that may be useful.
0: Yeah, I mean, absolutely. AI can spot patterns, but it's at this stage, it still can't replace a trained dentist's diagnosis.
1: Now, I don't know this one. Chloe has sent in a text saying, what about the oil pulling trend? I don't know what that is. Do you recognise that?
0: Yeah, look, bit of an old wives' tale. I wouldn't recommend it. Nothing replaces mechanically removing the plaque from your teeth.
1: So what is it? What is oil pulling? Can you explain it to us?
0: Oh, it's just basically people are using chemicals to keep their teeth cleaned, as opposed to mechanically removing the plaque from your teeth. So bacteria are Very resistant little things. You know, they form this thing on our teeth called a biofilm, and it's something that you just can't spray with, you know, any kinds of chemicals or mouthwashes or water picks, or anything, or you know, oil pulling. Something that the bacteria just need to be mechanically removed, which is still why you can't go past a good old toothbrush.
1: Dr. Dan Craig from Crotty Dental in Hobart has been our guest. Dental myth busting. Thank you so much, Dr. Craig. Appreciate it.
0: Talk to you soon, Joel. Have a lovely day.
1: And I've got a couple more suggestions there. Gary is suggesting that Mother Rona is 100. She grew up right next door to Stoner. And she may be able to have a chat to us on Monday as well. Thank you kindly. We may well have a full roster. We like the idea of that.

0: That is Things of Stone and Wood. And no, it is not Helen Shields' birthday today. It is just a song. Coming up on the program tomorrow, we're going to learn all about kidneys and kidney transplants from a transplant nurse. For now, though, it's coming up to 4 o'clock. Let's find out what your local drive program has in store for you.
1: Thank you, Joel. Lucy Braden here on Drive, and happy Census Day to you. Have you filled yours out already? I'm told

0: But around 5 million Australian households already have, so you may be one of them. And if you've still got questions about the census, the General Manager will be live on Drive with me after 4 o'clock answering any questions you may have. But one thing I want to know is, what would you ask in a Hobart census? And I'm thinking along the lines of, how many varieties of potato are in your pantry? How many times have you seen the Bridgewater Jerry in the past week? Add yours to the list, please. All that and more coming up for you on Drive after the news at 4.
1: When our leaders speak,
2: Ella Haddad says,
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1: If it's relevant to you,
4: around a third of Australian students in the latest NAPLAN figures aren't meeting expected literacy and numeracy standards.
1: When the news unfolds,
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6: ABC News, good afternoon, I'm Ashley Barraclough. Federal Treasurer Jim Chalmers says today's interest rates decision will come as a welcome relief to mortgage holders. The Reserve Bank has left interest rates on hold at 4.35%. The move was widely expected by economists amid softening inflation, higher unemployment and a cooling housing market. Speaking during question time, Mr. Chalmers says inflation is still higher than he'd like, but the news is welcome.
7: This will come as a relief to Australians with a mortgage. It is a welcome decision at a time of heightened uncertainty in the world and persistent pressures in our own economy at home as well.
6: Tasmania's Premier has sidestepped questions in Parliament about whether the government will update the public on the cost of the Macquarie Point Stadium before signing a contract for it to be built. State political reporter Josh Duggan has more.
8: $1.13 billion is the most recent cost estimate for the 23,000-seat stadium, but that was before recent events in the Middle East, which have seen a rise in the price of fuel and construction costs. The state government is defying an order from Parliament to produce a new estimate, saying it would endanger the tender process underway. In question time, Greens leader Rosalie Woodruff asked how Tasmanians will be updated.
9: Will you provide that, the contract cost?
8: Premier Jeremy Rockliffe pointed to comments by the Macquarie Point chair, Kim Evans. He said he'd update the minister by October. No word if the public will also be told.
6: More than 100 service stations have been raided across the country as part of an operation targeting the sale of illicit tobacco and vapes. Hundreds of state and territory police officers, as well as the Australian Border Force and Australian Federal Police, were involved in today's operation. The service stations targeted included those under the Metro Petroleum brand, which is one of the largest independent operators in the country. AFP Superintendent Jim Rowe says they are determined to get on top of the illicit tobacco problem.
10: The illicit tobacco trade has been shown to fuel violence in the community, and we have seen organised crime groups use the sales of illicit tobacco to fund further criminal activity. That's why it is vital that law enforcement and regulatory agencies work together to combat this illegal trade.
6: US chipmaker Nvidia has teamed up with some of Wall Street's largest banks and investors to raise $708 billion in capital for artificial intelligence infrastructure. The BBC's Samira Hussein reports.
11: The amount of money being spent on data centers and other AI infrastructure is almost unprecedented. The world's leading financiers have been eager to get involved. Now, some of the biggest asset management firms, including BlackRock, Blackstone, and KKR, have agreed to help the chipmaker Nvidia for its plans to build more of the enormous computing power that artificial intelligence requires.
6: Scientists from the University of Vienna say they've discovered how dogs pick up on people's moods. 14 dogs were connected to a brain scanner and shown pictures of human faces. Photographs of happy, smiling people activated the area in their brains associated with rewards. The researchers say the study reinforces the importance of smiling at dogs. To sport, Matildas and Chelsea defender Ellie Carpenter has slammed the state of women's soccer in Australia. She says it's disappointing to see where the A-League women's competition is after the success of the recent Women's World and Asian Cups in Australia. Carpenter is in Australia with Chelsea to play an A-League All-Stars team in Sydney tomorrow night. The Women's A-League is still semi-professional, and Carpenter says it's fallen behind other women's sporting competitions.
3: Yeah, well, I think the AFL and, you know, the NRL do it great. I think, you know, look after their players and they, you know, pay them a wage that they can live on, and their minimum wage is livable. And, you know, that's not the case for our A-League here and for women's football. And I think that's just really poor.
6: Tasmania's weather, there's a strong wind warning in place for most coastal waters. For the state today, isolated showers about the west, increasing and extending to the north late. Fine elsewhere. West to southwesterly winds, tending northwesterly this afternoon. Tomorrow, morning rain about the west and south, and north, showers elsewhere, contracting to the west during the evening. Northwesterly winds, tending fresh westerly during the day. And for the population centres today, it's currently 12 degrees in Burnie, 12 in Devonport, 15 in Launceston and 14 in Hobart. ABC News.
1: Rick Goddard for breakfast.
12: I've just done a retaining wall with pellets. Yeah, it looks like dog's breakfast. Mm. But once the plants will grow up through it, well, it's going to be wonderful.
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1: For everything Hobart.
12: 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Yeah. You're like James Bond or something.
13: Those days are over for me.
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0: Good afternoon. Happy Census Day to you. Have you filled yours out already? I haven't. I've been really keen, but my husband said, Lucy, let's wait until tomorrow, which is today. Let's wait until Census Day. But I'm told around 5 million Australian households have already filled theirs out. So you may be one of them because you know exactly where you'll be, who will be in your house at the time of census. If you've still got questions, though, about the census, I will have the general manager on with me live on Drive in about half an hour. So if you've got any questions, you know where to send them through to 0438 922 936. I would love to know, though, in the meantime, we're doing a bit of our own kind of Hobart census. What would you ask in a Hobart census? And I mean, how many varieties of potato are in your pantry? I thought, how many times have you seen the Bridgewater Jerry in the past week? He was really, really thick a few days ago. If you would like to add your very own Hobart-centric question to the Hobart Census, add yours in now. Text me, please. 0438 922 936. Lots of census stuff coming up for you soon. Also on Drive in just a tick, how the day played out in State Parliament today, because it's back. It is back after a six-week winter break. So we'll find out with ABC State Political Reporter Josh Duggan what went down. But first, a quick look at your traffic. No incidents or major delays. It is a bit slow on the approach to Risdon Road. But aside from that, things are moving really nicely. If there's anything else you'd like to add to the picture, any other crashes or incidents or breakdowns, let me know, please. 1300 222 936.
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0: Well, both houses of Tasmanian Parliament have returned today after the six-week winter break. Let's find out what was making news today with State Political Reporter Josh Duggan. Hello.
14: Hello, how are you going?
0: I'm well. Were you there nice and early today, ready for it to all begin?
14: Yeah, I was. Wasn't life empty without State Parliament a couple of times every week or every few weeks? It just, life wasn't the same, Lucy.
0: It wasn't. There's lots to get through. There was lots happening, and I knew you would be knocking on the door, ready to get things going. Bell Bay Aluminium, that kind of tussle between Bell Bay Aluminium and Hydro popped up. What happened? What have we learned here?
14: So Labor has been pretty concerned about the potential closure of that smelter. We've obviously seen the Liberty Bell Bay smelter closed this year in Bell Bay in northern Tasmania, and Bell Bay Aluminium, owned by Rio Tinto, needs to sort out a new power deal. We're hearing by the end of the month, otherwise that facility's future might be in a bit of trouble. Today, Labor was asking the government to intervene in the negotiations between Rio Tinto, the owners, and Hydro Tasmania, our state-owned power company. And Energy Minister Nick Dyagan revealed there's actually at the moment about a 60

0: million dollar a year difference between what Hydro Tasmania is offering and what Rio Tinto is willing to pay, which is a pretty substantial amount. It's been reported that Rio Tinto's profits last year were about $30 million. And energy analyst Mark White has previously reported or estimated that Rio Tinto is paying about $100 million a year for energy. So a $60 million difference is a pretty substantial one for the government to intervene in. So it's, I guess, up in the air at the moment as to how that might go over the next few weeks or months.
1: Yeah, okay. And that must be pretty stressful for the workers, for all involved at the moment. Has the federal government got any role in how this plays out?
0: So the federal government does have a green aluminium production credit scheme, which we heard about before the last election, the last federal election. That's worth $2 billion. And they've before the election, they were promoting that as being good for jobs around the country, including here in northern Tasmania or here in Tasmania at the Bell Bay Aluminium Smelter. They promised that that scheme would be available to Bell Bay Aluminium. However, now it turns out, Jess Teasdale, we heard from a couple of weeks ago saying that Bell Bay Aluminium won't be. The government says that decision needs to be reversed and the government needs, or the federal government, needs to make good on their commitment to cover that $60 million gap that's there at the moment between Rio Tinto and Hydro. So there's a lot of finger pointing going on at the moment, which probably isn't the best sign if you're one of the workers there, that that seems to be one of the bigger things.
1: Yeah, okay. So we're still waiting for those kind of conversations, decisions to be ironed out.
0: Yeah, well, I guess it's hard to see. We've asked Industry Minister Tim Ayres a couple of times over the last few weeks, why isn't Bell Bay Aluminium available? And he hasn't answered that question. And Jess Teasdale is the only one saying that Bell Bay Aluminium won't be eligible. So it's a little bit of a confusing situation here when we're just kind of waiting to see if the federal government decides to make good on its commitment.
1: This is ABC state political reporter Josh Duggan talking about the first day back of state parliament. Both houses of parliament returned today after the six-week winter break. Josh Duggan was watching it all unfold. Premier Jeremy Rockliffe in question time was under pressure today as well, Josh, to release Macquarie Point Stadium costing, so like the most up-to-date estimate. What have we learned about that?
0: So the most recent update we have is from about December last year, and that was $1.13 billion. There's been some concerns that might not be up-to-date now given the increase in diesel costs, which is a huge part of construction projects. Recently, Parliament passed a motion calling on the government to develop a new cost estimate. The government and Macquarie Point Development Corporation say they can't do that because that would endanger the procurement process. We've had a bit of an update today from the Premier. He said that there's going to be an update in the next few months, but he was kind of pressed on what that meant, as maybe this is reading between the tea leaves a little bit too much, but he didn't say there'll be an update to the public. And a letter from Kim Evans, the chair of the Macquarie Point Development Corporation, to Minister Erica Betts, says that he'll be providing Erica Betts an update in the next few months. So it seems there's going to be some kind of update and the government's going to know a bit more. Whether we, the public, are also going to find out, that's up in the air, because I've tried to get an answer from the government this afternoon. Can they clarify, is this an answer or is this an update for the public? And they just won't say, is this an update for cost estimates? And they just won't say it. It's kind of just been the line repeated that there'll be some kind of update. So we might be holding on until a contract is signed at the moment to find out what exactly the cost for this stadium is going to be.
1: Yeah, and how long could that take? I mean, from memory, when I spoke to Anne Beach from Macquarie Point Development Corporation, it wasn't until next year we might know.
0: So last we've heard, it's late this year. Okay. So looking to have a contract signed in November or December this year. So they've got the bids from the two companies that are looking to build the stadium. And they'll be picking one of those to go through to like the second stage of the tender process. And that should happen around October. So that's probably when Macquarie Point and the minister will have a better idea of how exactly how much this build might cost. But as we heard last year, the most up-to-date estimate we have is $1.13 billion.
1: Yeah, and we may or may not get another cost estimate between now and the end of the year. So, yeah, we'll find out. Josh Duggan will bring you the latest whenever that comes to hand. 14 past four, Lucy Braden with you on 936 ABC Hobart. Josh Duggan is here bringing you up to speed on what happened in Tasmanian Parliament today, particularly the House of Assembly. We also learnt a little bit more, Josh, about pokies, closing times and some possible changes going on there. So what's the latest?
0: So no new changes today, but again, a continued discussion around pokies reform that the government wants to introduce at the moment. Eric Abetz got some questions from Christy Johnston about why the government had overruled the Liquor and Gaming Commission about wanting to mandate for all pubs to have the same closing time. So as part of the government's new pokies rules, they'll be forcing venues to close their machines off for 7 hours a day. But she's raised concerns about those 7 hours all being a little bit different at each venue, so people might be able to hop between venues if they chose to. And the treasurer today has spoken on that a bit more and defended that decision, saying the rule previously has been that pubs haven't had a mandated closing time, even though they've only had to close for 4 hours, and there was nothing really stopping anyone moving between those venues before. So this 7 hour, although it's a longer period, that is better. It shouldn't stop anyone or pubs staggering their closing hours in the same way. So again, another bit of discussion about the government and whether they're going in the right direction with this new pokies reform package that they're looking to bring in.
1: Yeah, okay. Well, Parliament continues for the rest of the week. Well, the next few days at least. So we'll continue to chat and maybe catch up tomorrow. Thank you.
0: Thanks for having me.
1: State political reporter Josh Duggan there, and he'll have more on the ABC TV news tonight from 7 o'clock with Guy Stainer. So, yeah, what do you make of that? I'd love to hear from you, 0438 922 936. We will be talking a little bit more about the Premier, Jeremy Rockliff, being under pressure, not forced, but under pressure to release the costings of the Macquarie Point Stadium. The most up-to-date costings, that is. Should he do it? What do you think? 0438 922 936. Here is some of what the Premier had to say today.
2: There are significant commercial, procurement and probity considerations associated with releasing or developing detailed cost information during a live procurement process. What you are doing is damaging Tasmanians.
1: So can it put that procurement process at risk? Let me know, 0438 922 936. You'll hear from Master Builders Tasmania after the news at 5 o'clock. It is 16 past 4. Great to have your company today on Drive on 936 ABC Hobart. I wonder, when was the last time you got behind the wheel while feeling tired, while feeling fatigued, like you could barely keep your eyes open? According to a new study, it's actually really common. It's even more common than speeding, than using your mobile phone or drink driving. So is there any way to combat it, to combat being fatigued while driving? More on that for you after this by Boz Skaggs. The song is Georgia.

0: Some Boz Skaggs for you, Georgia, at 21 past four. Lucy Braden with you, 936 ABC Hobart. Great to have your company. In just a moment, when was the last time you got behind the wheel of your car and you were feeling so tired and so fatigued you could barely keep your eyes open? It is more common than you think, even more so than speeding or using your mobile phone while driving or drink or drug driving. This is according to a new study. So is there any way to combat it? What more can be done, especially for new parents who are the most fatigued of us all? That's coming up for you next.
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0: And I'll get to more of your texts very soon regarding the Macquarie Point Stadium, cost estimates, and how there's a lot of pressure right now on the Premier Jeremy Rockliffe to release the latest cost estimate. He says no. We're not going to, not at this moment anyway. More will be revealed, I guess, soon on that, but I'll read those texts for you soon. First up, though, can you please take yourself back to those first few months, maybe first 6 to 12 months of parenthood? You have got a newborn. They are waking every few hours to feed, sometimes every hour. And life just feels so hard. You are sleep deprived. You are delirious and probably shouldn't get behind the wheel, but you've got appointments to go to, you've got work to attend, or you've got to drop your big kids off at school. It turns out that driving while tired is very common. It's very dangerous. Now there's a new study. It's looking at how many new parents drive while fatigued and what can be done to combat it. So let's find out a little bit more with Associate Professor Sian Koppel from the Behavioural Science team at the Monash University Accident Research Centre, also the lead author of this research. Hello, Sian. Thanks for your time.
3: Hi, Lucy. Pleasure to be here.
0: Oh, can you remember what it was like in those early months with your new kids and just how tired you were?
3: I absolutely can. And so I want to preface all of this conversation about this research isn't about blaming parents. Fatigue is a normal part of the parenting process. What we wanted to do was just find out how often people are driving while fatigued, what are the things that they think that they can do to mitigate that, and what are some suggestions.

0: suggestions that we have for those parents who are in the thick of it.
1: Oh, I love that, because this study is looking particularly at parents with new kids, so kids 12 months and under. Is that right?
0: Absolutely. And so, yeah, so we surveyed parents from across Australia and we asked them how often they got behind the wheel while fatigued. And while we weren't surprised that 90% said that they did, what we were surprised was some of the fatigue-related symptoms that they were experiencing, but they didn't recognise that they were fatigue symptoms, I guess. So things like poor concentration, daydreaming, forgetting parts of the driving trip, and even things like making errors or microsleeps. So that's something where it's a brief involuntary sleep episode. It lasts for about a few seconds, and it essentially means that you're driving the vehicle without any control.
1: Oh, that sounds really, really scary, and I'm sure it would be for so many parents. But also the thing is, there's no blame here, because parents have places to go. They've got things to do. They might not have any other option, like an alternative form of transport, someone to drive them. Did you find that parents had to drive? They had to drive themselves?
0: Yes, they had to drive. And so, as I said before, this is not about blaming parents. So sometimes you do need to do that. But where possible, we're asking, if it's a non-essential trip and you're feeling fatigued, we would ask you to delay it or share the driving. Or another strategy that we would recommend is, if you can't get enough sleep during the week, maybe try and bank up some sleep during the weekend, if possible.
1: Mm. What are the dangers of driving while fatigued? What did you find there?
0: Well, so there's research that's been done at Monash University that has used a test track, and they've put people in a sleep lab, and they've let some people have 8 hours of sleep, and then they've let other people have less than 5 hours of sleep. And their research shows that for those drivers with 5 hours of sleep, they have about a 5 times increased crash risk relative to that group who had 8 hours. So we know that fatigue driving is related to crashes, near misses, and also driving errors.
1: Okay, so you found in your research that fatigue driving is like more common than speeding, like illegal mobile phone use while driving.
0: Yes.
1: Is it just as bad as those things?
0: I wouldn't say anything's better or worse. Mm. I guess what I want to say is that these parents were really safe. So the fact that they weren't speeding or really engaging in illegal phone use or driving under the influence of drugs or alcohol, but they were driving while fatigued. And as you mentioned, Lucy, it could be because they have to do it, but it also could be because they don't understand the risks associated with fatigued driving. The other interesting thing that we found was that many people talked about some of the things that they do to mitigate fatigue. So they talked about drinking coffee, listening to a podcast or ABC Drive, or putting the window down. But really, the only thing that can prevent fatigue driving is sleep.
1: Oh, you're so right. It's really taking me back to those early months. And sometimes, like even last night when my kid didn't sleep. And you're like, how am I going to survive the day? Drinking coffee. Look, an extra cup of coffee or two can certainly help. But as you mentioned, sleep conquers all, doesn't it?
0: Absolutely. So it definitely can provide temporary alertness and it might help you out in a bind, but nothing can replace the restorative effects of sleep. So something that else that we talked about in the paper is that, given that we know about fatigue driving and if more people understand the risks associated with fatigue driving, maybe we can put some other things in place. So if you have the opportunity to have flexible working arrangements or working from home arrangements, maybe that's one of the things that you can do to mitigate this risk.
1: Yeah. Lucy Braden with you on 936 ABC Hobart on The Drive Show. This is Associate Professor Sian Koppel. We're talking about this study that Monash Monash University Accident Research Centre has done. Sian is the lead author of this research, looking at fatigue driving and new parents, especially parents with kids under 12 months, because we know that is when their lives, their worlds are changing and there's a lot of growth spurting. There's not much sleep going on. I found it interesting as well, you were

0: Looking at, so the ways to combat it, some of the ways you've just mm-hmm. mentioned, but also raising awareness of in-vehicle fatigue detection yes. technologies. I didn't even know that existed.
1: No, and neither did most of our participants, Lucy, so you're not alone. So less than 20% of our participants knew that their vehicle, whether it had this fatigue detection technology or not, and then many were unsure whether their vehicle had the feature or how it worked. So the vehicle technology just detects that you are fatigued. So some of the technology, depending on how sophisticated it is looking at your eyes, it can track eyes, or it is looking at how variable your steering is within a lane. So it can't combat fatigue, it can't prevent you from being fatigued, but it can provide a level of detection so that if you don't know that you're fatigued, your vehicle can tell you. So then you could possibly, if it's safe to do so, pull over to the side of the road and have a power nap. So one of the things that we would suggest, and not everyone's in this, not everyone has access to this or can do this, but if you are purchasing a new or used vehicle, one of the things that we would advocate for is trying to have this fatigue detection technology within the vehicle.
0: Love the sound of that. If you've got a car like this, maybe it is a newer car, newer version, a newer model, have you got fatigue detection built into your car? Can you let me know? And has it kind of activated before and said, you need to pull over, have a nap? 0438 922 936. Shana, are you kind of like out of that stage of the young kids causing you to be awake all night?
1: Well, I've got older children, so I'm sleep deprived for different reasons, Lucy. So I've got them coming in at all hours, and I and they're driving themselves. So I'm sleep deprived because I want them to be home and safe. So I can completely appreciate what the new parents are going through. It's just a different kind of worry and sleep deprivation in my stage.
0: It doesn't ever end, does it? It just continues forever. Shan, this is really important research, and it's great to get your perspective on it and hear more about what you found and what you've what you're hoping to share. Thank you so much for your time today.
1: Thanks for having me.
0: Associate Professor Shan Koppel there, a mother herself, but also talking about the research that she's done, her team has done. Shan is from the Behavioural Science team at the Monash University Accident Research Centre. If you'd like to share your own experiences, let me know, please, whether it is fatigue driving or any of that built-in technology that picks up when you're tired, when you are fatigued, and tells you to pull over or slap yourself five times to wake up a little bit more. 0438 922 936. In just a moment, in about 5 minutes or so, we are delving into the wonderful world of the census. It is census day, census night.

0: minutes or so, we are delving into the wonderful world of the census. It is census day, census night. Have you done it? 5 million households have already filled out their census. But if you haven't and you've got questions, listen up, because very soon you'll hear from the Census General Manager. Now's the time to call or text them in, please, 0438 922 936. What questions do you have about the census? If there's anything at all, let me know. That is coming up for you. But first, at 28 to 5, let's get your latest ABC News headlines now with Ashley Barraclough. Hello.
1: Good afternoon, Lucy. US President Donald Trump has backed FIFA boss Gianni Infantino as he faces calls to step down. Mr. Trump says it would be a terrible mistake if World Soccer's governing body were to replace him, adding that he believes this year's World Cup was the most successful in history. Multiple international football associations have called for an independent review into FIFA's handling of an abandoned proposal to sell 20% of future World Cup commercial rights to private investors. Australia and Vietnam have agreed to strengthen cooperation on trade, innovation and education. Vietnamese President Tho Lam has been meeting with Prime Minister Anthony Albanese in Canberra today. The pair have issued a joint statement on economic resilience cooperation, expressing concern about restrictive trade practices that disrupt global supply chains. Australia has also secured an agreement for market access for Australian game meat, including kangaroo. And the Tasmanian government has extended the deadline for expressions of interests to be a Supreme Court judge. Justice Robert Pearce is retiring after more than 10 years in the role. Eligible candidates include lawyers over the age of 35 with at least 10 years' experience and serving or former judges and magistrates. Full bulletin at 5 o'clock.
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4: 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Have your say. 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
0: In terms of cars that are very literate indeed, they can actually tell if you are too tired to be driving, or they say, hey, you need to pull over, you need to go home, you are too tired, you're too fatigued. Have you got one of those? I didn't even know this technology existed, which kind of proves to you how oldish my car is. But on the text line, 0438 922 936, Tom in Hobart says you can tell Apple CarPlay to do that, to kind of monitor how tired you are, to wake up, to slap your face five times maybe. Another texter says, my niece has just bought a new car with the fatigue alert inbuilt. That sounds awesome. Good to know. Selena says on 0438 922 936, the fatigue monitoring in my car is driving me crazy in winter. My eyes are more squinty with the sun so low and it makes it go off all the time. Which isn't ideal, is it, when you just want to get from A to B, but your car's saying, you've got to pull over. And you can't really argue with your car. They're not that, like, sentient. 24 to 5, great to have your company today. Very soon, the General Manager of Census will join me to talk all things census, census questions, how to find that lost piece of paper that has the registration on it to actually fill out your census, and any other bits and pieces you want answered. So is there something you would like to know? If there is, get in touch. Lucy on Drive, 936 ABC Hobart. You can text me 0438 922 936. One big question though, what I want to know today is what would you ask in a Hobart census? So what questions in a census would you ask? It has to be completely Hobart related. Like, how many times have you witnessed a crash at the railway roundabout in Hobart? I feel like it's at least once a week for me. How many times have you seen the Bridgewater Jerry in the past week? How many varieties of potato are in your pantry? 0438 922 936. Damien says, Lucy, can you play Desperado in an obscure reference to tonight's count?

0: It is a bit of an obscure reference. We might need to snip it out. Snip that reference out.
1: Desperado.
0: And then we can find it, and it's going to make more sense to all of us. Beautiful song, though, by the Eagles. Thank you for getting in touch, Damien. Lucy Braden with you. So many questions coming in now. Like Annette from NECA would like the census to collect data on the number of Airbnbs in Hobart. Anthony in North Hobart, this is a great question. What about all of us who are computer illiterate? Will we be able to participate in this year's census? Thank you, Anthony. Look, let's put that to my next guest in just a moment.
2: I'm Sana Kadar. 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
0: What would you ask in a Hobart census? I put this to my husband. I said, what would you ask in a Hobart census? His first thought bubble went to, what's your go-to Tassie beer? Which is fair, you know, it's that real battle between North and South as well. So I think for him, you know, a Cascade would win every time. But there might be a nice Hobart created craft variety you go for. Another texter says, how many puffer jackets do you own? Classic. Thank you, texter. 0438922936. And I love this one. Do you wear shorts even in the depths of winter? You know who does? My four-year-old, who's actually five in a matter of hours. Yes. Yes, yes, yes. He's been known to wear pants maybe three times this winter. What is your question? What is your Hobart census question? What would you ask in a Hobart census? I'd love to hear from you, please, on 0438922936. Tonight is the night. Today's the day. It's census day, and it's your turn to provide information on your household. And by now, you should have received your census form or your unique code to log in and do it online. But do you still have questions? If you do, Jenny Telford can answer those. General Manager of the Census. Jenny Telford, hello. Thank you for your time.
5: Hello, Lucy. Lovely to be here.
0: Are you one of the, I think I saw it was around 5 million people who have already filled in their census already, or household, that is?
5: Yes, I am. I kind of knew I'd have a busy night here at the ABS tonight. So my husband and I took the opportunity last weekend to complete the census. I'm pretty confident where I'm going to stay tonight. As you say, 5 million households have joined me in completing their census form already, and we expect that number to grow as we get into the evening tonight.
0: And how was that process for you? Did you find it quite simple?
5: Yes, I did. But of course, Lucy, I've been working and preparing for this census for 5 years as part of the ABS team. I kind of know every question on the form back to front. I've helped design the online form. Yes, I found it easy, and I suspect most Australians will also find it easy.
0: Okay, that's really positive to know. How are you feeling about the number of people that will access the website tonight? Could there be a potential crash?
5: Look, we've always planned for tonight to be our biggest night. I can assure you I'm here in the building with many experts who are monitoring things very closely this evening, as we will be the whole time the census form is open. The online form, the website, everything is performing well. We have tested and prepared ourselves for a large amount of traffic tonight, as you can imagine. We're feeling very confident, but we are ready to respond to anything that might happen this evening.
0: Excellent to hear. And it probably helps that 5 million households have already filled it out, because it takes a bit of that pressure off the website. Anthony in North Hobart wants to know, what about some of us, a lot of us who are computer illiterate? Will we be able to participate in this year's census? I don't know if it's too late for these questions, Jenny, but what's your response to that?
5: My response is it's absolutely not too late, and we will have paper forms available to anybody who needs it. We've had our field workforce has been out there dropping off many paper forms. We've had lots of requests for paper forms that have all been shipped out in the mail. It's absolutely not too late. You can

0: Call us on 1-800-181-227. Request a paper form. You'll be able to do that today. You'll be able to do it tomorrow. You'll be able to do it for some time to come, because our goal is to make sure that everybody can be counted, no matter how they want to participate in the census.
1: Okay, so if they don't fill it out tonight, they won't cop a fine by tomorrow, for example, if they don't fill it out?
0: Absolutely. So we anticipate we'll be still collecting census forms for some weeks to come. We encourage people to fill in the form as soon as they can around today, Census Day. The one thing that is really important is that you remember who's in your house tonight. And so even if you fill in the census form later in the week, you need to fill it in for everybody who is in your house tonight. So as long as you can remember that, you can fill it in over the next few days. When we get into next week, we will take stock of the houses across Australia that haven't responded to the census. We'll start sending some extra reminder letters. We'll start our field visits, so going and knocking on door, reminding people to participate. But just, we say, do it as soon as you can, but we'll keep reminding you until you do.
1: Lovely. You'll just be, you know, some gentle reminders until you start laying down the law. It is 17 to 5, Lucy Braden with you on 936 ABC Hobart. This is Jenny Telford, the Census General Manager, who has been living and breathing the census for the past 5 years. She's already filled hers out, and maybe you have as well. Selena has a question on 0438 922 936. How do you reflect a 50-50 custody split? It only asks where your children spend most of their time.
0: Yeah, so that is a great question. And so the census will ask you a couple of questions. It certainly wants to know who's spending the night tonight in your household, but will also ask you a question on where people usually live. And the way we define that is where you spend 6 months of the 2026 is where you usually live. It is important that people are only counted once. So we're in a shared custody arrangements. We would suggest that there's a bit of an agreement about which census form the shared custody arrangement would be reflected. We have processes that look for duplication and sort that out later, but it's best for us that everyone is listed only on a single census form.
1: So does that mean kind of have that chat with the ex-partner?
0: Look, that would be ideal from a statistical perspective, but of course we understand that that isn't always easy. So, look, we would just encourage everyone to do their very best. Put on the form who's there tonight, put on the form where people usually live. We can kind of sort a bit out later when all of those forms come in. We do some statistical magic to remove duplication in the census. So do what you can, but always make sure that you're filling in the census in a really safe way. Don't have conversations that you're not comfortable with.
1: Yeah. Selena, I hope that answered your question. 0438 922 936 if you would like to get your question in. Rob in Newtown says, hello, Jenny. If folk have already filled out their census and may not be spending the night where they had previously indicated, can they log back in and change it?
0: So once you've submitted your census return to us, you can't go back and change it. You can call us up if your circumstances have changed. So I definitely encourage you to contact us on 1-800-181-227. At the end of the day, we're keen to get everyone counted. So if you've filled in a form and you've filled it in and you've listed where you usually live, that's probably enough and you can just leave it alone.
1: Yeah. Anne says, we filled in our census this morning. It was very easy. Thumbs up to you, Anne. Look, I haven't yet. I said to my husband yesterday, Jenny, let's fill it out now. And he says, no, we should wait until census day. So have you found there's a bit of excitement around doing it on census day?
0: Absolutely. We get that feedback all the time and we love that feedback, which is why we're all here tonight ready for our biggest night of all. People love sitting around a table with their family completing the census form. We know there's census parties happening right across the country tonight. We think that is wonderful. You celebrate the census in any way that works, and we're ready to take all of those forms through tonight.
1: Love it. Helen says, hi, Lucy. Why is there no provision on the census form for retirees who do not have to look for work? Many questions are about looking for work, which doesn't apply to retirees.
0: Yeah, so but there is a series of questions on the form around labour force status. So you can tell us that you're not looking for work on the census form. It's important. I mean, the questions on the census form are really designed to work for every Australian household. So there's going to be a range of questions that ask you certain things about your labour force status and your employment, but there's certain pathways that you don't have to provide that if you're not looking for work.
1: Mm. And thank you for answering these questions. I've got a few coming in, like thick and fast. People really want to know because, you know, today is the day. It's census day. You can still fill it out in the days to come, but the census is urging you to do it today if you can. It's 13 to 5. Lucy Braden with you on 936 ABC Hobart. And Jenny Telford is here, the Census General Manager. So Jenny has been for a long time finessing these questions with her team, reading them, going through everything, making sure the website and everything is perfect for you today. One person says, we live 3 kilometres from Richmond. Why did we have a census worker visit with a form rather than receiving a letter with a number and password like the majority of people? So, Jenny, maybe this person lives a touch rurally.
0: Yeah, so the way we've designed the 2026 census was that 88% of people would have received a letter from the ABS via Australia Post. We choose areas in Australia where we're pretty confident we've got a good address list. In some remote and regional areas, we're just not confident in the addresses for the area. So while there might be some houses with addresses that are really clear and easy, if we think overall the area we're not quite sure, that's when we send our field staff out to knock on doors and drop off materials. It's our best way of making sure we get the most accurate we can account of dwellings in every part of Australia.
1: I love how far and wide you were going to make sure you were getting such an accurate result, I guess. And what is the point for those that are thinking, I don't want all of my data collected? I mean, what is the point of the census?
0: So the census is the once in a 5-year opportunity we all have to get an accurate count of our community. So we all participate in the census. Every single person in the country tonight is in scope and will get counted. The census asks 66 questions on the form. We ask questions ranging from, you know, cultural diversity, so the languages people speak, the countries they were born. We ask questions on long-term health conditions. We ask questions on employment and education. And when we create that big picture of Australia through all of the questions on the census form, we get unique pictures of communities at a small area level, and that data informs all sorts of important decisions by governments at all levels, but decisions at a community level to make sure we've all got access to the services and the infrastructure we need as our communities change over time.
1: And after 5 o'clock, we will be continuing this conversation on the census. We'll be kind of honing in on the domestic labour side of the census. Who does more? One guess. I mean, it's a 50-50 guess, but you could probably guess who does more of that domestic labour. We'll look at that. Brendan wants to know, why did you want to know if you have served in the military? 0438922936. That's Brendan's question, Jenny Telford. How does that help?
0: Yeah, so that question was introduced for the very first time in the 2021 census. It's providing Australia with a unique picture of the outcomes of veterans. So no matter when people served in the Australian Defence Force, they have the opportunity to tell us through the census that they have served. We then can look at their employment outcomes, their health outcomes, where they're living across the country. And that's really important to be able to make sure we're providing the right services and support for our veterans in the right spots where they need it. So it's a really important, this is the second census we've asked that question, and we're really, really keen to make sure we get the best count we can, because it informs so many important decisions to make sure we're looking after our veterans.
1: Mm. Lady from Signet wants to know, what about people who are functionally illiterate? How can they fill out the census?
0: Yeah, so there's a range of ways people can get help to complete the census if they need it. So we've had pop-up hubs running across the country. They will continue to run over the next couple of weeks. They're places at shopping centres and libraries where people can go and get face-to-face support to complete the census. We also offer services over the phone for people, and so I'd encourage people to ring the ABS and just help us understand the support that people need to participate, and we'll have a channel to help you. We have audio files where you can listen to the census questions as opposed to reading them, and we also encourage people to reach out to family and friends to get that help they need to complete the census tonight.
1: Brilliant. It sounds like there are so many ways that people can fill out the census or get support to fill out the census. If you're listening, have you found that it has been an easy process for you? 0438 922936. Lucy Brown.

0: Braden with you on 936 ABC Hobart. Jenny Telford is here, the General Manager of the Census, and we are talking about just that, Census Day, Census Night, how you have found it. Another person says on 0438 922 936, my husband is away, my daughter and I are at home, so I will do the online form for us. Should my husband log in and fill in our electric form, or... He has also been issued with a paper form at his hotel room in New South Wales. I've noted he is away on our form, or does it even matter? Sorry, that's quite a complex question, but I'm sure you kind of got to the bottom of it.
1: Absolutely. It's a great question. So it's best that people fill in the form where they are tonight. So if you're in a hotel, we encourage you to fill in the paper form. The paper form will have easy instructions for you to complete it online for the hotel where you're staying tonight. If the people filling it in at the household can also list the people who usually live in that household but are away on census night, and we asked a couple of questions about the people who are away. But it is important, and we've worked and identified all of the hotels across Australia to make sure that they have sufficient forms tonight to count people who are staying there.
0: Wowee. That is a lot of work. Very impressed. Maybe one of the last texts. Steph wants to know, why did the census want to know my dead parents' ancestry and country of birth?
1: Yeah, so those questions on the census form really help us understand the cultural diversity and the kind of the background of everyone in Australia. So we do ask questions. We ask questions about the country where we were all born as individuals. We also ask questions where your parents were born, and it helps us build that cultural profile of our ancestral and cultural backgrounds. We also have a separate question on ancestry where people can list up to four different ancestries this time. And again, all of that is building a picture of the incredible diversity of Australia to help us understand the background everyone has and the experiences they bring to Australia.
0: Awesome. Well, Jenny, how late are you working tonight?
1: We will be here as long as we need to be here to make sure it's a great experience for everyone completing that form tonight. It could be a long one.
0: I reckon it will be, but, you know, I hope there is some celebratory something or other once the night is over. Jenny, thank you so much for your time. Appreciate it.
1: My pleasure. Thank you so much.
0: Jenny Telford there, the General Manager of the Census. So one of the people making sure that the heartbeat of the census is well and truly alive and well, and it certainly sounds like it has been. 5 million households have already completed the census. Are you one of them? How's it been? How did it go for you? Or are you waiting, like me, to do it tonight when you get home? Very excited indeed. Lucy Braden with you on Drive. Fred joins me now. Fred, hello. Where are you at the moment?
2: I'm at Ellendale.
0: You're at Ellendale. How has the process been for you?
2: Very disappointing, actually. We've been in a situation where we've been waiting for a letter or the field officer to deliver the letter that gives us our census number, and they never turned up. So there's obviously gaps in the system somewhere along the line.
0: What will you do? Will you call the census number?
2: We have. I called the census number this morning to explain the situation, and I now have. Or they're going to send out the hard copy, but that's going to take a week to 10 days. They tell me before I get that, but they're giving us a dispensation as far as time to return it.
0: Mm. Well, you'd certainly hope so.
2: I think it's a bit rough though if they the census people sort of threaten
0: like with a fine.
2: With a fine and so forth if we don't meet our obligations. But I think it's also important that they meet their obligations to make sure everybody has the opportunity to do it.
0: Yeah. Well, Fred, I'm glad that the form is on its way to you. Thank you so much for letting us know your situation, and I'm sure you will remember who's in your house tonight.
2: No, I'm sure I will. Yes.
0: Good on you, Fred. Fred there in Ellendale, so he didn't get his form, but it's on the way. If you do need any extra help with your census, the contact number is 1800 181 227. 1800 181 227. I am asking you today on Drive, what would you ask

0: in a Hobart census. So, for example, how many times have you seen a bingle, an incident at the railway roundabout? How many puffer jackets are in your household tonight? How many times have you seen the Bridgewater Jerry in the past week? Have you got a question you can add to the Hobart census? 0438 922 936.
1: 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Now we're talking weather.
0: Angus Hines joins me, forecaster with the Bureau of Meteorology. Angus, hello. It was quite a lovely day in Hobart. What can you tell us?
2: Hey, afternoon, Lucy. Indeed it was. Yeah, the sun came out pretty nicely today, didn't it? The forecaster was talking about cloud, but it seems the majority of the clouds stayed out to the west, and we got plenty of clear sky to let that sunshine through today. It was a little bit windy at times. We've seen a lot of winds between 20 and 40 kilometres an hour, but so long as you were in the sunshine, probably feeling pretty good, and that's really how it's going to stay, at least until that sun dips its way over the horizon in the next hour or two, looking pretty good to round things out. Temperature-wise, we peaked at 14.7 shortly after 1 o'clock today, currently 12.7 in Hobart itself. So we're on that way down now towards the evening. Around the area, across southeastern parts of Tasmania, most of our weather stations are clocking in between 10 and 13 degrees currently, although it is, of course, a little colder if you're up on that high terrain.
0: Okay, yeah, it was a lovely day today. And so in terms of any warnings that we should know about for the coming days, anything you can tell us?
2: Yeah, so going forward, the weather's not going to stay quite as friendly as it has today. We are seeing a weather system roll through, really starting off overnight tonight and continuing tomorrow morning. So we'll see the wind, if anything, pick up a little stronger. We'll see more cloud coverage, and we will see some rain throughout the course of tomorrow. The usual case where the rainfall will be heaviest on the western side of the state, and by the time that weather system gets across to the east coast, that rain is a little patchier with some hit and miss rainfall totals. A lot of places probably between about 1 millimetre and maybe 6 or 7 millimetres tomorrow. So we're not talking big numbers, but we are talking a little bit of rainfall moving through. The winds are going to be strong as well. Over land, we're probably not getting any wind warnings with this one, but we're likely to see some warnings over our coastal waters. Strong wind warnings or gale wind warnings out over the coastal waters for tomorrow, including a gale warning for the southeast coast. So those winds could be about 35 knots, making pretty blustery and choppy conditions out over those waters.
0: All righty. Angus, we have to go, but top temperature in Hobart tomorrow?
2: Tomorrow in Hobart, we are going to be looking at 14 degrees and then 15 on Thursday.
0: Lovely. Thanks, Angus.
2: Thank you.
0: Angus Hines there, forecaster with the Bureau of Meteorology. It is time now for your news at 5 o'clock.
3: ABC News, good evening. I'm Ashley Barraclough. Tasmanian Upper House MLC Ruth Forrest says she's insulted by a motion being discussed in Parliament this afternoon, which aims to limit the time members can speak on matters and legislation. Independent member for Launceston, Rosemary Armitage, wants the Upper House to trial a one-hour cut-off point, as seen in other parts of the country. After the cut-off point, politicians would be able to request more time. Ms. Armitage says her proposal to limit speaking time is not about gagging members, but Ms. Forrest says regardless, it's insulting and unnecessary.
4: To limit it arbitrarily, as this motion proposes, is a power that's very hard to get back, despite the arguments that it's only a trial.
3: Shadow Treasurer Tim Wilson says the federal government is daring the Reserve Bank to increase interest rates through its policies. The Reserve Bank has kept interest rates on hold at 4.35% today after 3 rate hikes earlier this year. Mr. Wilson says he expects there will be more hikes.
5: Today, Australian households may not have got an increase, but we know that the RBA continues to warn of increases into the future because of the inflation pressure the Albanese government is putting on the Reserve Bank.
3: Overseas, Colombia's president is urging residents of earthquake-hit areas to maintain public order. More than 130 people have been killed and hundreds more are missing after the magnitude 7.4 earthquake in the country's west. Dozens of buildings have been damaged, as well as several airports where flights have been suspended. President Abelardo de la Espriella says security will also be stepped up.
6: Y es que ha habido saqueos y problemas de orden público.
7: There have been looting and public order problems. Therefore, by tomorrow morning, more than 1,000 security personnel will be deployed throughout the city to protect Cali and prevent disturbances and situations that could disrupt public order.
3: Back home, a Launceston doctor who has plans to build a hospital in the city is welcoming the possibility of a second new facility. Calvary Healthcare scrapped plans for a new private hospital in Launceston 2 years ago, leaving it with two ageing facilities, St Luke's and St Vincent's. Its National Chief Executive, Damien Bruce, has visited the city to discuss plans to build a new hospital at its Sandhill Aged Care site in South Launceston. Dr. Jerome Muir-Wilson from the Launceston Health Hub says while he has his own plans for a new hospital, there's room for more than one.
8: The infrastructure in town is getting old, and so whether it's our private hospital or Calvary's plan, Launceston just desperately needs a new hospital.
3: Mediation efforts are underway in a remote central desert community after police were called to reports of people fighting. Rio Davis reports.
9: Northern Territory Police received multiple calls from the town of Larambra, 200 kilometres northwest of Alice Springs yesterday morning, where two groups were reportedly fighting, some armed with weapons. Police allege a gun was fired in the air at one point during the disturbance, as well as seizing a bow and arrows. When officers from surrounding towns

0: Additional police resources will remain in town to keep the peace and to support mediation.
1: To sport, the Tasmania Devils have entered a five-year sponsorship agreement with chocolate maker Cadbury that will see its logo featured on the club's playing Guernsey until at least 2030. The terms of the deal are commercial in confidence, but Devils chief executive Brendan Gale says the arrangement is comparable with similar deals at rival AFL clubs. Mr. Gale says the sponsorship is a sign of corporate confidence in the club.
2: Yeah, to receive the support and backing of Cadbury is an incredible vote of confidence, and allows us to continue to think long term and build what we believe is going to be a formidable football club.
1: Tasmania's weather: there's a strong wind warning in place for the far northwest, southwest, and central west coasts. For the state tomorrow, scattered showers, contracting to the west and easing throughout the day. Northwesterly winds tending westerly during the day. For the population centres tomorrow, Burnie 13 degrees and showers easing, Devonport 14 and showers easing, Launceston 15 and showers easing, and Hobart 14 and showers. It's currently 12 degrees in Burnie and Devonport and 13 degrees in Launceston and Hobart. ABC News.
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8: Good afternoon. Great to have your company today. And I have been asking you on Drive this afternoon, because it is Census Day, Census Night. Yay! What would you ask in a Hobart census? For example, how many puffer jackets are in your cupboard right now? Or maybe how many different colours of puffer jackets? At one point, I think I had four different puffer jacket colours. How many varieties of potato are in your pantry? Or maybe even how many kilos of cherries do you buy in the summer? Tasmanian cherries, to be precise. How many times have you seen the Bridgewater Jerry in the past 6 months? 0438 922 936. What would you add to the list? Annette from Nika would like the census to collect data on the number of Airbnbs in Hobart. I'm into it. Thank you very much. Pam wants to know how many dogs people have. Information might lead to more dog parks, especially in South Hobart, which feels quite relevant. Sally says, for a Hobart census question, how many degrees of genetic separation are between you and your partner? Sally, no, that's too far. Get in touch. Some funny ones coming through. Some that are a bit too X-rated. Well, not X-rated, but, maybe PG-rated, that I don't think I can read out today, but I'd love to hear from you. Coming up for you this half hour on Drive, we are continuing the conversation in terms of the census. Who does the most of the domestic work in your household? It's a question that gets asked in every single census. So have you added up your hours yet, ready to fill in the form? Maybe you are a single person household and you're doing 100% of the hours. Or maybe you like to split it quite equally with your other half or your kids. Very soon, we're talking to an economist who's actually crunched the numbers on how much that unpaid domestic work is actually worth. I dare say it's a lot. First on the Drive, though, do you think Tasmanians deserve to have a current cost estimate of the Macquarie Point Stadium? Despite the fact it's currently going through a tender process, that is next for you. Let's get a traffic update for you first, though.
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8: Gary Shaw joins me now from State Roads, and that did say Northern Tasmania, but Gary, hello, we are only in the south right now. What can you tell us about the roads?
9: Yeah, good afternoon, Lucy. Traffic across the network this afternoon is looking pretty good.

Tasman Highway outbound is currently moving well from the city to the Tasman Bridge. And once you're on the bridge, you'll get a pretty good run to the eastern shore. Inbound on the Tasman is also moving well, with no delays at the moment getting onto Davey. Davey Street is moving well all the way through from the Brooker through to the Southern Outlet. Once you're on the outlet, it's giving a nice run both outbound and inbound. Macquarie Street's flowing well at the top. However, it is looking a little slow after Barry.

0: Cloverleaf and is slow moving from the Cloverleaf through Risdon and out to Derwent Park Road. Inbound this afternoon is moving okay, just some minor delays from Risdon Road if you're getting onto the Domain Highway. That's it, Lucy. Thanks. Have a nice afternoon.
1: Sure will. Thank you. Gary Shaw there from State Roads at 10 past 5.
2: Drive with Lucy Braden, 936 ABC Hobart.
1: So the Greens are calling for a new cost estimate for the stadium. So that sprung up today, again, in Parliament. Greens leader Dr. Rosalie Woodruff has called for this new cost estimate after a successful motion the Greens moved in May that called on the Liberals to provide fresh figures by today. I wonder if that happened. Here's what she told breakfast producer David Riley this morning.
3: It's incredibly important to get an updated cost for the stadium because the original price was done before the war in the Middle East. And the Treasurer himself, just on Friday last week in the Public Accounts Committee, confirmed that the war in the Middle East has increased costs. It's entirely reasonable to get an independent expert estimate of the cost of the stadium. Why should that be secret?
1: So Greens leader Rosalie Woodruff there talking to David Riley, who's been presenting mornings this week and next week as well. Is it reasonable to have this estimated, this cost estimate released to the public? The Greens have actually tabled a new motion seeking to order the government make the stadium costs public. So that is another motion. They say that this whole you can't release the stadium costs is spin by the state government. Let's find out what Jenna Kearney thinks, the CEO of the Master Builders Association, who joins me now. Jenna Kearney, hello. Thank you for your time.
4: Good afternoon. How are you?
1: I'm well, thank you. But this has obviously been quite the talking point today. What do you make of those comments by the Greens leader, Dr. Rosalie Woodruff, that we should see the government should release a cost estimate?
4: Look, absolutely Tasmanians should be kept abreast of what the cost of the stadium will be. It's not a question of that. It's a question of when. Now, I listened to the audio there of Dr. Rosalie Woodruff, who talks about updated estimates. Well, estimates are happened were submitted last week by the two bidding tenderers who are competing to build the stadium. They've put forward their pitches to get that tender, and that is currently being considered by Macquarie Point Development Corporation, and it's absolutely appropriate that those bids are considered confidentially. They're competitive bids and run through that process. The timing in terms of talking about or providing a running commentary on new cost estimates, it's just not appropriate right now while they're in the middle of a process.
1: Well, if those bids have already been put through, though, what does an updated cost estimate, how does that hinder this process?
4: Yeah, so there is a two-tiered system. So we're going through the first phase just now, and that is the submission of those bids. So potential parties have put their best foots forward. Those will be assessed by Macquarie Point. And then there's a second phase of the process as well, where they'll dig down into different details. They'll look at things like local content, different scope of works, what both parties are proposing. And therefore, things are subject to change and will be negotiated. So the government revealing its hand and potentially talking about price escalations while they're in the middle of that process is akin to playing poker with your hand open on the table. It's just not the done thing. Now, I don't understand the politics of the day. We'll leave that to the political experts. But in terms of processes, it's absolutely appropriate that the tender process is allowed to continue, that these two bids are assessed and that we go through the process, and in due course, the public get to know what the cost estimate of the stadium will be.
1: What could happen to the procurement process, to these bids, if a cost estimate were to be released, for example, in the coming weeks? I mean, could that hinder, could that significantly alter this process for the worse?
4: I think the challenge is when

the government gets to the negotiation table, sorry, the Macquarie Point gets to the negotiating table in the second stage of the process if it's put different prices or estimates on the table. The fact is these bids will help inform what the estimated cost will be, because there's obviously amendments that can be made that are different ways in which the stadium can be built within a cost envelope, and that can be done with things like procurement, different parts of

0: ways to build this stadium and do so within a price envelope. And so if we start speculating about different numbers now, it effectively makes the procurement process, it confuses things. And then when the government or when Macquarie Point needs to get to the negotiating table in November, it could leave the government on the back foot in terms of those negotiations.
1: Lucy Braden with you on 936 ABC Hobart on The Drive Show. This is Jenna Kearney, the CEO of Master Builders Tasmania. We're talking about that procurement process in terms of the Macquarie Point Stadium. There's been a lot of pressure today on the Premier, Jeremy Rockliffe, to release a current cost estimate of the stadium. That was due, that's what the Greens are saying, by today, but that did not happen. Here is a little bit of what the Premier, Jeremy Rockliffe, had to say.
2: The Macquarie Point Development Corporation will not be providing any figures at all, because it will be damaging the project and damaging Tasmania's taxpayer and damaging the procurement process.
1: With the Greens are saying we haven't had a cost estimate prior to, it's all unfolding, but in terms of the war in Iran, as that's going on, do you expect the cost has increased since then?
0: I think it's an oversimplification to talk just about the supply chain impacts of the cost of materials and such like. We know construction costs rise and frequently rise, but we also know that big companies like those who are bidding to build the Macquarie Point Stadium also have ways in which they can manage costs and provide government with options in terms of the build so that it fits within a financial envelope. It would be absolutely premature to add some kind of percentage increase or some kind of ratio to the number and assume that that's the new cost of construction. There are multiple factors that come into play, hence the reason for asking for a competitive process, so that two expert parties can tell you, in their view, what it will cost and the way in which they can build it. The other issue with talking about new cost estimates is the risk is that the push then becomes to take the lowest price. And is that definitely the best outcome for Tasmanians? Does that include the best percentage of local content, the best procurement processes, the best social and community benefits? In terms of running through a process like this, there's so many different factors that need to be considered, and ultimately government and the parliament needs to let Macquarie Point Development Corporation run this process, allow it to be done. You know, this is one of the state's biggest infrastructure projects. We've got the eyes of the country on us and lots of other investors looking to see how we handle building these sorts of projects. And it's critically important that the state provides confidence that we can run a project such as this and run it smoothly and well.
1: Jenna Kearney, great to have you on today. Thank you for your time.
0: Thanks, Lucy.
1: Jenna Kearney there, the CEO of Master Builders Tasmania, running you through why she believes her, why Master Builders believes that the state government, that Macquarie Point Development Corporation, should not be releasing that cost estimate just yet. The Greens have put out a release a short time ago saying that they have tabled a new motion seeking to order the government to make the stadium costs public. They've said that I'm just trying to find this snippet. The Premier, Jeremy Rockliffe, said he would give Tasmanians an update before the stadium contract is signed. The Greens asked the Premier in question time to detail exactly what such an update would be and when it would be given, but he refused to answer that. And I know that Josh Duggan, ABC state political reporter, is trying to get those questions answered as well. Lucy Braden with you on 936 ABC Hobart. Great to have your company. And if you have just joined me, we're talking about whether the government should be releasing a current cost estimate of the Macquarie Point Stadium. What do you think? 0438 922 936. John in Newtown says, isn't it a design and build?

Old Stadium tender. As part of the process, the government would provide a budget. Isn't it a simple question to ask what the budget amount is? Or is it a build at any cost project? Simon in Hobart says if you were getting quotes on building a house from multiple builders, you would not make known any cost estimate you have to those building companies, would you? Steph, I'll get to those little census questions a little bit later, but thank you for keeping them coming in. Kate in North Hobart says, this is not Dr. Woodruff's ask. It was a motion passed by the Tasmanian Parliament. So this motion had, and this was in May, it was a motion tabled by the Greens and had the support of Labor, so it was passed. Dr. Woodruff is just the one pointing out that the Premier is ignoring the wishes of the Parliament. Thank you for your text. And Grant in Hobart says, it is interesting to hear today that the Premier was facing criticism for not releasing the updated cost estimates for the stadium. What happened? And I hope that answers your questions, Grant. I feel like this is going to continue. So we will certainly have more information on this for the days and weeks and months ahead. More of your texts soon. In just a moment, though, we're returning to the census and we're taking a look at the domestic work. Who does the domestic work in your household, in your dwelling? That's what we'll ask on the census form. It's a question that gets asked every single census. Have you added up the hours yet? Ready to fill in the form? And can you let me know, what is the breakdown like in your house? Maybe you do 100% of it because you are a single household, a single person household. Maybe you do 80%, your partner does 20. What is it like in your household? 0438 922 936. In just a moment, you will hear from an economist who's actually crunched the numbers on how much

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4: 22 past five. So how do you divide up the unpaid housework in your home? Do you split it evenly or does it follow old school gender lines? Women do indoor tasks and men do outdoor work. Can you give me a call? Can you let me know how it works at your place? 1-300-222-936. I love doing the laundry. I know that sounds weird, but I'm very, very specific about colours washed together, how it's all done. I don't like it sitting in the laundry, in the washing machine for 1 minute too long because, you know, then it starts to get that smell. Anyway, that's kind of how it works at our place. How does it work at your place? The census has been collecting data on this for 20 years, and you probably won't be surprised to hear that in the last census, women recorded doing more unpaid housework than men. So will we see those stats shift at all this census? Has it shifted a little bit in your household? Maybe your kids do a lot more housework nowadays. 0438 922 936. Leonora Riss is an economist and associate professor of economics at QUT and joins me now. She's crunched the data of this unpaid domestic labour. Hello, Leonora. Thanks for your time.
5: Hi, Lucy. Great to join you, especially to talk about unpaid work.
4: Oh, I know. And it's census night as well. Have you done yours yet?
5: I have. I'm an economist, so I love numbers and statistics. So I was a bit maybe super keen to do it, but really keen to get a sense, you know, what are the questions, how are they worded this year? This information is so important for researchers, for governments, for our capacity to plan for the future.
4: Mm. Well, how was were you happy with how the unpaid domestic work at home, were you happy with how that was worded?
5: So that's a question I think that will be one that a lot of households will probably be discussing tonight, as you kind of alluded to. But that question is so important that's included for a start. So it's really important that we recognise unpaid work and care, that we measure it. That's the first step. We want to make sure that if we have a complete picture of our society, a complete picture of our economy, unpaid work and care is part of everyday life for Australians. So it's really important that it was included. You'll notice that it does give people the option to, you know, tick a box and indicate roughly how many hours of unpaid work and care domestic work that they undertook. And it's not too granular. You don't have to give the precise number of minutes and hours. It's sort of a range. So it does allow for a bit of variability there, a bit of, you know, estimation. But generally what we're interested in is to see how those patterns play out by gender. As you mentioned, has it changed over time? How does it differ in different household settings? We do have other data sources where we can get a more granular level of the precise, you know, hours and minutes. But for what it's worth, for the census to get a complete picture of the population, it's so important that that question was included.
4: Yeah, well, it has to be, really, doesn't it? When you define unpaid work, what does that look like? I mean, is it things like unloading the dishwasher, cleaning the floors, making the beds? Is that the type of work we're talking about?
5: Yeah, the ABS, the Australian Bureau of Statistics, does have like a list of tasks, a list of activities that we think of when we talk about domestic work, unpaid work and care, the things that keep your household running, you know. So it could be housework, cooking, cleaning, shopping, gardening, the outdoor, you know, home maintenance. A big part of it is what we'd call home administration, you know, paying the bills, remembering, we've got a doctor's appointment tomorrow, or I've got to buy a birthday present for a friend, you know, all that household admin. That's certainly part of the mix here because it's sort of, it's not as visible, but you notice when it's not done, you know, things will go undone. So yes. It's part of it.
4: I'm really glad.

0: Leonora, that that's included. My next question was going to be about the mental labour, the mental load, because so many of us, and I'm sure it's particularly women, you can tell us these figures soon, but we'll be doing the shopping lists in our head and the food plan for the week and thinking, oh yes, my son has to take that book on Wednesday to school and has, you know, bush kinder on this day, whatever it may be, make sure that the clothes are laid out, blah, blah, blah. So that type of stuff is included.
1: Yes, that's right. That's part of what they call it, administration, like household administration. But it's what keeps a household functioning. You know, it's usually book week, isn't it? We have to scramble and make a costume for book week at school. Those types of things where, you know, it's all time and effort and energy that keeps our households running. And also it enables us to participate more fully in the rest of society. So it enables children to go to school. It enables all members of the household to go to paid work if they wish, if that's the case, to participate in, you know, voluntary community groups. Another part of household activities and unpaid work and care is looking after our family members. And often we think about looking after children. That's clearly a big part of it, and it's very gender patterned. Another component of looking after our family members are looking after elderly parents or members of the family who have a disability. And a big part of this now is grandparents looking after their grandchildren. So if you are a grandparent and you're looking after grandchildren, make sure you add up those hours and tick that box, because that's a big part of that invisible unpaid care that we don't typically think about and we don't always go out of our way to measure and recognise, but it's a thread that sews our society together. It's so important that it's recognised.
0: Oh, I love that. So it's not just about looking after parents and grandparents and, you know, siblings, but it is also the grandkids as well in your life, which is so important. Make sure you pop that in the carers section.
1: That's right. There's a question that's specifically worded in that way, you know, looking after children that might not be your own, but that's certainly part of the activities that matter. And it's about, you know, growing the next generation. So we think about nurturing children in terms of taking them to school and that educational opportunity, but looking after them at home, of course, is part of, economists have a word for it, we call it human capital, but, you know, growing and nurturing people is a big part of it. So that will be specifically worded in the census. It's really important that people count that. It doesn't have to be your own children. It can be looking after, you know, your grandchildren.
0: Dr. Leonora Riss is my guest, an economist, associate professor of economics at QUT. We are talking right here on Drive with me, 936 ABC Hobart, all about domestic unpaid work and labour, caring tasks that you may do at home or for other people. Have you done your census yet? Have you filled it out? Or like me, are you waiting for tonight? Tonight is the night where we are going to get it done. One texter says, I would love tonight's census to find there is more equality in unpaid domestic and caring work. Sadly, I doubt this will occur, says this texter on 0438922936. Leonora, what do you reckon? I mean, you crunched the numbers for quite some time. What do you reckon?
1: Look, I am hopeful too. I'm glad that your listener is optimistic and hopeful, but we'll have to see how the numbers pan out, Lucy, to see if we are improving compared to previous years. What we do see in the past, and you're right, I've been looking at these numbers, and particularly the last batch of numbers that we had to work with was from 2021, and it was very gender pattern, very gender segregated.
0: Yeah, what did it tell us?
1: At that point. Well, what I did with my analysis there was I looked at the way that household work and care was, you know, split between men and women, and I converted that from hours and minutes into dollar value, so we could get a sense of, you know, what is that contribution, that importance of unpaid work and care when we compare it to, you know, how much you would pay someone to do that type of work. So that was a way of really elevating it to say, well, this counts as paid work if you think about you could pay someone to do some of these tasks.
0: And you can. I mean, so many of the tasks can be paid. What was that figure in the end?
1: So

0: look, people might be interested to know that on average, for women, if we look at weekly adding up for the week, all those unpaid work and caring tasks, they added up to around about $770 for women in terms of that unpaid work for the week.
1: For
0: And for
1: week, for the
0: men,
1: week. Oh my
0: yes,
1: gosh.
0: for the week. And for men, it came out at on average $493 for men compared to $770

0: 70 for women. So certainly, you know, the bulk of that is being done by women. But that's like saying, look, this is the equivalent labour market value. We don't have a paid income for it, but we want to recognise it. And interestingly enough, when you add that to paid work, you see that men and women's shares actually come out very close to 50% in terms of total contribution to the economy. But the way that we traditionally measure it, and we only look at paid work, and that unpaid work and care is so invisible, you know, we don't see that equal picture. Instead, we just see a very lopsided picture. So it's really important that we do measure it. But it remains very, very gender segregated. Now, for some household that might work, and this is not judging or critiquing it, it's simply saying that this is the way that society is unfolding, and we have a lot of history and tradition behind this. But what we really, I think we would hope for in the future, is that it can be more balanced, because it enables more women to step into the paid workforce or to pursue business opportunities that they might want to do. But also, really importantly, it's a way of ensuring or trying to encourage more men to be involved in domestic home life, and not necessarily doing chores, but being involved in caring and caregiving, and being involved when they have children, and fathers taking parental leave. And we know that they do that. That starts to even up, you know, the way that men and women are dividing their time across the life course. So hopefully we do see some signs of that in the census data, an improvement relative to the past, but maybe still some way to go in the future.
1: Yeah, look, we're getting there. It feels like we're getting there slowly. But I'm sure you'll be hanging out waiting for these figures to drop whenever they do. Leonora, great to have you on. Thank you so much for your time today. It's been really interesting.
0: Thanks, Lucy, for having me on, and hope everyone enjoys filling out their census tonight. Thank you.
1: Me too. Thank you, Dr. Leonora Riss, economist at QUT. How does it work at your place? Suzanne says, it was total role reversal at my house. I worked and I did no housework at all. I don't even know how the vacuum cleaner works. I love to hear that, Suzanne. Thank you. 0438 922 936. Bennett Dover says, should I be paying the missus $280 a week for the difference? Yeah, I reckon. Or you can just pay her the whole $770. I reckon she'd be stoked with that. Another person says, does this include outside chores like mowing and cleaning gutters and getting firewood? I reckon it would. Some more texts coming through. I will get to them shortly, but at 25 to 6, Lucy Braden with you on Drive, by the way, 936 ABC Hobart. Damien texted me earlier, messaged me saying, I think you should play Desperado by the Eagles tonight. There's a bit of an obscure reference to the census in there. And then he texted in saying, Lucy, if Guy Stainer is on your show tonight, he will get this joke. He will get the Desperado reference, because he is the king of dad jokes. Hello, Guy Stainer.
2: Hello, Lucy Braden.
1: Is that true, the king of dad jokes? Take that?
2: Well, maybe I am, because with the reference to Desperado, I know exactly where this line is
1: going.
2: I can tell you what the line is.
1: Okay, well, producer Ella has cut it up nicely into a snippet. Should we play it, or did you want to introduce it?
2: No. We're there now, so you better play it.
1: We're there. Here it is. This is a request from Damien.
3: Desperado, why don't you come to your senses?
1: I love it. Thank you, Ella. There it is.
2: Of course, this night has been a very long time coming. After years and years and years, you finally come to your senses.
1: Oh, gosh. I should have been waiting for this. Yeah. This is your night. It all comes down to this night. Have you done your census yet?
2: I have. By mistake, actually. I was overseas for a couple of weeks and then came back last week, and I saw and heard everything about Tuesday night, census night, Tuesday night. So Tuesday last week, I went online, I had a note, you know, with my code and everything, and started filling out the census. And it was only when I was halfway through it that it was like, oh, I'm a week early. And it was like, well, the odds are it's going to be exactly the same next week, so I'll just keep going and hit submit. So that's what I did.
1: Nothing's changing around here. Yeah.
2: But I also thought, oh, I remember the last census, they

0: They had all kinds of issues with people online and trying to submit it online, and websites were crashing and things. And I thought, oh, maybe it's actually a good idea that I'm getting in early before millions of people jump on the website.
1: Well, you and 5 million households have done it early. I said to hubby, my husbando, last night, should we do the census? And he said, no, let's wait until today. Let's just wait for census day, for census night. So that's what we're doing. Hopefully it doesn't backfire on us.
0: I feel like I should, you know, throw the census out completely. So if anyone wants to invite me over tonight and put me up on their couch or whatever, that like it would completely stuff up the census.
1: Yeah, you'd get in trouble. You might get a fine. I'll dob you in. Guy
0: Steiner. What am I getting fined for? False information on the census.
1: Yes, giving false information. Oh, one texter says, I love Lucy's snort. And you're probably the only one. It was a rip snorter of a snort. Thank you. Lucy Braden with you, 936 ABC Hobart. One person says, has anyone been able to complete their census in the last 30 minutes? Mine has crashed and I can't access the website now.
0: See, what a genius I was doing it a week ago.
1: So smart. Without even realising. Gosh, he's clever, isn't he? He's a great man. If you do need help, if you want someone to call to, you know, figure out what's going on, the contact number is 1-800-181-227. 1-800-181-227.
0: And, of course, all of those people getting locked out, the frustration will be growing and soon they'll become a desperado.
2: Desperado, why don't you come to
0: that
2: your
0: That eagle has flown.
1: The eagle's flown. Okay, it's landed in another nest and we're not going to worry about that now. Thank you, Guy. That was brilliant. Great timing. What have you got on the news tonight?
0: Well, believe it or not, we've got a story about the census.
1: No! What?
0: And Fiona Blackwood has done our national story, and she provided contact details for this kind of eventuality, just in case, you know, things hit the fan after I'm gone. And, of course, that meant that I thought, with Fiona offering up her contact details to get called back in, that would mean it was census working overtime, which was a great hit for the band the XTC in the 1980s. So, yep.
1: He's just, any chance he gets to throw in a
0: obviously,
1: little...
0: I became the desperado angling for a gag there. All right.
1: This is it.
0: But yeah, so we will be looking at the census. Also, the Reserve Bank has kept interest rates on hold. So we'll have the wrap up from Michelle Bullock and the Reserve Bank Board's minutes or reasoning for the decision today. At least 130 people killed and hundreds more missing after 89 buildings collapsed in Colombia after a 7.4 magnitude earthquake. Of course, it's only 2 months since more than 6,000 people were killed in neighbouring Venezuela. There's a $60 million a year gap between the price of electricity for Bell Bay Aluminium and what Rio Tinto is prepared to pay for that electricity. So an interesting standoff there, with a deadline being set for the end of the month for the a new contract for power for Bell Bay Aluminium. The federal government to begin vaccinating native birds in captivity as protection against the H5N1 strain of bird flu. And the push to make telehealth available for voluntary assisted dying patients. So it got knocked back in the lower house today that Kate Chaney, the independent MP from WA, put it forward. Sarah Hanson-Young from the Greens says she's going to introduce it in the Senate. It looks like it won't get through, but it's interesting that different federal politicians are trying to push to free up the ability to access, for people to access VAD.
1: And like you said, yeah, it's so important for people living rurally, remotely. Guy, looking forward to all of those stories and more census highlights. It's all happening.
0: And Tassie Bo Webster will feature in sport as well. So as Australia prepares to play Bangladesh in the Northern Territory in Darwin. First test match in Darwin for 22 years in the men's game anyway.
1: Oh, they might get a good turnout. Good stuff. Thank you.
0: Toodle-pip.
1: Toodle-pip.
0: Happy census.
1: Happy census day. Guy Stainer, on your news tonight, have you done your census yet? I did get this text earlier, a few minutes ago, saying, has anyone been able to complete their census in the last 30 minutes? Mine has crashed. I can't access the website. Producer Ella says, I can get

0: to the front page where you put in your code, but has stopped because I don't think she has the time to fill the census out while also working. But how's it going for you? It looks like I know that the people at the ABS, at the census, are working overtime right now, making sure that website holds up. So fingers crossed for you. Lucy Braden with you, 936 ABC Hobart, on your drive show. Great to have your company today. Very soon for you. Not only is it Science Week, Census Week and Census Night, but it's National Science Week as well. And there is a special lecture you can get along to tomorrow night. It's by an astrophysicist outlining how you can build trust in science through social media, because that is where so many of us get our information from, our news, our science-related news. 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
3: I know it's weird to say this, but I've been thinking about it lately. Reminiscing about us in Vegas, drinking like we're famous. Man, those days were crazy.

0: Choir, Guy Sebastian. It is 14 to 6. Lucy Braden with you on Drive in just a moment. National Science Week. I'll let you know about a special lecture you can get along to tomorrow night. It's by an astrophysicist. You'll meet her really soon. But just quickly, if you are trying to fill out your census right now, you're having trouble, Lara's at Mountain River. And Lara, you've got a tip.
1: Yeah. Hi. This is only if you registered for census updates in MyGov before 14th of June, so it's not for everyone. But for those who did, you can do it online in MyGov rather than on the census portal.
0: Oh, I like it. So maybe just give it a crack. Jump on, see if you did register. You might be able to do it. Have you found it easy, Lara?
1: Yes.
0: Lovely. Yep. Anything that tripped you up?
1: No. I found all the questions great, especially the caring ones. Yeah.
0: How'd you go with the caring ones?
1: Well, it's personal for me, but yes, it's good. The stats are good.
0: Awesome.
1: So it'll be really good and helpful for future sort of reference for policy making. So everyone, tell them everything about yourself.
0: Absolutely. And that's the reason why we are doing it. It is to inform decision making. So really important stuff. Good on you, Lara. Thank you.
1: Thanks, Lucy.
0: Cheers. Bye. Lara there in Mountain River, she said you can do the census through MyGov, if you have signed up for it, that is. At 12 minutes to 6, now I wonder, where do you get your news from? For many of us, it's through maybe the ABC, through news websites, our local paper. But for others, especially young people, it's via social media. So as we consume the news, especially science-related news, who can we trust in terms of the people providing the news? Who can we trust? That's the current mission of science communicator Dr. Kirsten Banks. This is her bread and butter.
2: This galaxy is having a stellar baby boom, and it's getting completely out of hand. This is Messier 82, also known as the Cigar Galaxy, and thanks to JWST, we're seeing it in incredible detail. So much so that it has spotted 16 million individual stars from 12 million light years away.
0: So that is a little bit of an Instagram reel from Kirsten. She's on social media as Astro Kirsten. I think you can find her Instagram, TikTok, Facebook. Kirsten is an astrophysicist. She is a luxury woman, and she joins me right now to talk about everything, because she's presenting a public lecture at UTAS tomorrow night as part of National Science Week. Hello, Kirsten. Happy National Science Week.
3: Hello. Happy National Science Week to you too, and happy Census Day, of course, as well.
0: Of course. I mean, yours might look a little bit different, because are you in Hobart right now?
3: No, I actually do happen to be home in Melbourne to fill out the census for tonight.
0: Nice. Okay, well, that kind of worked out well for you. But, you know, so many of us are moving around. We're changing where we are. And so you'll be in Hobart tomorrow presenting this lecture.
3: That's right. I'm really excited because this gets me a little bit out of my wheelhouse of creating content for social media and going a bit meta and talking about social media as a whole and how we consume information.
0: Yeah, I love it when we can get a little bit meta. But as I mentioned earlier, I was like looking all on your Instagram, your Facebook. This is your bread and butter. You're a science communicator. You're an astrophysicist, and you are all about trying to make science relatable, understandable. Is that kind of how you'd sum it up?
3: Absolutely. Yeah. I say that I'm in the business of fostering curiosity, because whether you're a young kid who's obsessed with space or a kid at heart who wish they could engage more with science in school but is re-engaging with it again now as an adult, everyone is welcome to explore science and everyone should get the chance to engage with science.
0: Are you finding so many people are engaging with science on social media like TikTok and Instagram?
3: Absolutely. And I'll share a little stat with you that it will be in my talk tomorrow. Apparently, more Australians tuned into the Artemis 2 live streams when humans went around the moon further than ever before than they did for the AFL Grand Final last year.
0: Wow.
3: Shocking stats, aren't they?
0: That is shocking. And you said more Australians, so obviously not right around the world. More Australians tuned in for that than the Grand Final. So people love science. They want to know more.
3: They do, and they're craving it, and especially craving it to be presented in an accessible way. And that's not just about the science content we consume. That's also about the news content we consume as well.
0: Okay. So is it all about how it is presented, because it can be quite dense at times.
3: It can. If you're inside the big brain of academia, it can be very isolating, especially if you're not in that brain. And even if you're not in a certain field within academia as well. Sometimes when I'm talking to my colleagues who also study space, I am like a glass screen. I am not quite understanding what they're talking about, because even within astronomy, there are different languages depending on which niche you're a part of.
0: So how are you breaking it down? How do you kind of get all the information that you see, that you consume? How are you trying to break it down to make it really understandable for people?

0: I love to try and put it into analogies that are more prevalent to everyday people. So, for example, if we're talking about pulsars, these are very dense, leftover dead cores of stars that have exploded, and they spin really, really fast, about as fast as your kitchen blender. So, if you have a kitchen blender at home, you can kind of grasp the concept of how quickly these things spin.
1: Oh, I love that, trying to make it, yeah, as you said, an analogy, making it really understandable for people. This is Dr. Kirsten Banks. She is an astrophysicist and a science communicator, and we're talking about how she is presenting that information to people online, particularly social media, on TikTok, on Instagram Reels, on Facebook. And no doubt you have consumed some of her work before. Lucy Braden with U936 ABC Hobart. Where are you getting your news from, your science information, Kirsten?
0: Well, it comes in a few different forms. I definitely read press releases about the latest science that go on. Sometimes I get to be under the embargo before it comes out. I love knowing about the secret information before everyone else. But a lot of it does happen on social media, especially for general news about what's happening around Australia and around the world. It just pops up in my feed in between dog videos.
1: Oh, I love that. Okay, so your algorithm's on point. You've got some like really important science news, but also dog videos too.
0: Of course, of course. I must know how to take care of my new puppy, and TikTok is delivering for me.
1: Oh, good. Love to hear that. Tell us a little bit about kind of looking into more about who we can trust, because there is so much misinformation, disinformation online as well, Kirsten.
0: Absolutely. And it's a constant battle that myself and other great science communicators, and even the general public, are trying to combat, especially with this changing age of AI-generated content where a human cannot be human. It can just be an AI-generated video of someone who looks like someone in your community. And even I've been baffled by this as well, and I guess tricked into thinking that it's a real person. So the way that we trust people has definitely changed. It used to be we would trust primarily the major news outlets that we listen to every single day or watch every single day. And that trust goes into the producers who are creating that content. And there is still trust there as well. It's a regulated platform of creating content. But now, with the way of social media, you can connect more personally with people online and feel like you're having more of a parasocial relationship that feels more real than you would with a person on a TV screen. And I think it's that personal authenticity that helps people trust more.
1: Yeah, and that's what you're all about. I mean, you put yourself out there and you talk to people, and there is a lot of connection that I've seen. If you would like to see more of Dr. Kirsten Banks' work, you can find her at Astro Kirsten on like all forms of social media. And Kirsten, you are out and about tomorrow, public lecture. Can you quickly run us through those details?
0: Oh my gosh, I'm so excited. There's so many things happening in Tasmania for me. I will be at the Island of Ideas keynote presentation tomorrow night at the University of Tasmania. I'll also be at multiple Beaker Street Festival events for National Science Week, including one of my favorites that I'm excited for. It's a big challenge for me. I haven't done something like this since primary school. It's the debate. I've not done a
1: Oh.
0: structured debate since I think primary school, and I'm very excited to get into another one.
1: Oh my gosh, I would sign up just to watch you do that. How awesome. Well, have the best time. This sounds like your week to like fully nerd out. So enjoy that, Kirsten, and thank you so much for your time today.
0: Thank you. Looking forward to visiting Hobart once again.
1: Yay, Dr. Kirsten Banks there, space expert, astrophysicist. What can't that woman do? Someone else who loves a bit of debating. I was about to call you Dr. John O'Hara. He'll take it. Hello.
2: Doctor of what? Yeah. Doctor Love.
1: Were you a debater in
2: Oh,
1: school?
2: you know I was a debater.
1: Yeah.
2: I loved the debating team. I mean, I wasn't a very well-liked young teenager, so I found my mates at the debating team.
1: Oh.
2: you know? You know, we were all misfits in the creative arts and all of that. And I just used to love it. We did it competitively, school to school. You know, in rebuttal to the second speaker.
1: I would. I can just imagine that. Oh, that's why, because you and I can sometimes like butt heads on ideas that we may have in the office about what milk works better in what coffee. And you come back to me and I like it. It's great.
2: Yeah, in rebuttal.
1: I will rebut what Lucy Braden has just said. It's census day. It's census night. Isn't you filled yours out
2: yet? Yeah, well, I didn't think I was allowed to. And I thought, gosh, I'm going to have to do it after the evening's program. We go till 10. So, you know, I'll be up till midnight. But I heard that 5 million other people had done theirs. So I did mine this morning. 10 minutes online. Bang. So easy.
1: Oh, that's great. And you probably beat the rush as well.
2: Well, apparently the website is not cooperating at the moment.
1: Well, I don't know, because Michael just texted saying, no trouble for me completing and submitting the census. So maybe some people just having some Wi-Fi issues.
2: Yeah. You know what was a bit tricky and a bit glitchy was they send you a one-time code on your mobile, and that code didn't work for me the first time. You know, my computer wasn't talking to my phone, wasn't talking to and Mrs. Census.
1: Yeah, okay, gosh, I can already see the fights playing out between my husband and I and everyone else around the country right now. John O'Hara, you have evenings tonight after 6:30 after the news. What's coming up?
2: Well, we're going to continue the census fun. I want to know if there was a bonus round in the census, what would be a question that would reveal what really goes on at your place?
1: Oh, I love it.
2: How long does the bin stay on the side of the road before you go and get it? How many milk varieties are in your fridge? How many cooked chooks from the store do you buy a week in your house? Is that just me?
1: Oh, that is just you. We're getting a real glimpse into John O'Hara's life. Yeah, mine is how long do the blades of grass get at home before you cut them? How weedy does your front yard look before it's cleaned up, before you find the time? Oh, my goodness.
2: Yeah. Well, we're also doing fashion flashback later on in the program. Emily Brayshaw's coming on. And we're going to talk about beanies tonight. And I think that's really Tasmanian. How many beanies in your Tasmanian house? Because I think most Tasmanian households would have many beanies.
1: You'd have at least 5, wouldn't you?
2: I don't even know how many I've got. I've got one in the house, one in the car, one here at work, one in my backpack. And then I've got exercise beanies or good going out beanies.
1: Oh. You know? This man is always looking fine. I can tell you that. He's always looking great. Okay, John O'Hara with you after 6:30. Thank you.
2: Thanks.
1: And it's 6:00 now. Time for PM. Have a lovely evening.
3: ABC News. Good evening. I'm Ashley Barraclough. The Royal Commission on Anti-Semitism has been told extremist material is becoming increasingly tailored to appeal to young people, with some of them becoming radicalised very quickly. The inquiry has heard evidence from Dr. Steve Barracosa, who's an expert in youth extremism and runs a specialist youth justice unit with the New South Wales government. He says it's now almost inevitable that young people will encounter harmful and offensive content online.
4: It appears to be more tailored for youth than we've seen before, extremist materials and propaganda. The content appears to be moving faster than we've previously observed, and as already noted, more easily accessible to young people than we might have observed previously.
3: Reserve Bank Governor Michelle Bullock says there's a risk of further inflationary pressure if the US and Israeli war against Iran continues to drag on. Ms. Bullock says the RBA is ready to increase interest rates if it needs to, after leaving the official cash rate unchanged today at 4.35%. She says the central bank is focused on getting inflation back down to its target band of 2 to 3%.
5: The ongoing conflict in the Middle East has led to volatility in commodity prices. Oil and most related commodity prices are higher than they were prior to the conflict. Some firms have passed these cost pressures through to the prices of their goods and services, and others are looking to do so. Continuation of the conflict or further escalation could intensify inflationary pressures.
3: The South Australia Greens leader says the state government's Royal Commission into AI should include data centres. The government says the Royal Commission will examine future approaches to the technology and policies around it, but won't look at data centres. Robert Sims says not considering data centres in an AI Royal Commission is like looking at harms caused by smoking without looking at the tobacco industry.
6: We know that data centres are the lifeblood of AI. They are what drives AI, and you can't have one without the other.
3: Tasmania's Education Minister Joe Palmer says there has been strong interest in a new teacher pathway program. The Change to Teaching pilot program is due to begin at the start of next year and will offer 40 places across the northwest and south for mid-career professionals and university graduates wanting to enter the class.

0: classroom. The positions are paid, with students who enrol in the University of Tasmania's two-year Master of Teaching program to be selected for the pilot. Minister Palmer says 80 applications have been received so far.
1: So that is just an incredible response, and I think it goes to show that teaching is a really attractive profession and that people do want to be investing into the lives of our young people.
0: Overseas, search and rescue efforts are continuing into the night in Colombia for survivors of a magnitude 7.4 earthquake that's already killed more than 130 people. Thanmaya Navadat reports.
2: It's a race against time in the city of Cali, where collapsed buildings have trapped people after the country's strongest quake this century. It was felt across an enormous area, stretching for hundreds of kilometres across western Colombia. There are fears the death toll will soar. In the dead of night, rescuers can be heard calling out into the rubble. The country's newly sworn-in president has been thrust into his first major crisis, with memories still fresh of devastating twin earthquakes in neighbouring Venezuela in June.
0: Back home, researchers say they're hopeful the Great Barrier Reef can recover from recent bleaching over the long term. The Australian Institute of Marine Science has found that coral cover across two of the Great Barrier Reef's three regions has increased in the past 12 months. The Institute's Dr. Danny Ceccarelli says heat waves in recent years have had a big impact.
3: It is good news. It's true this year that the corals had a little bit of relief. And that's actually just because a monsoon came in, which brought lots of wind and rain and cloud that cooled down the waters of the reef.
0: Tasmania's weather, there's a strong wind warning in place for the far northwest, southwest and central west coasts. For the state tomorrow, scattered showers contracting to the west and easing during the day. Northwesterly winds tending westerly. For the population centres tomorrow, Burnie 13 degrees and showers easing, Devonport 14 and showers easing, Launceston 15 and showers easing and Hobart 14 and showers. It's currently 12 degrees in Burnie, Devonport and Hobart and 11 degrees in Launceston. ABC News.
4: Good evening and welcome to PM. I'm Samantha Donovan, coming to you from the lands of the Wurundjeri people of the Kulin Nation in Melbourne. Tonight, interest rates on hold, but the Reserve Bank Governor warns a rise will be necessary if inflation doesn't come down. Also, the Victorian Premier plans to ban suppression orders that hide the identity of convicted rapists, and the huge task of conducting tonight's national census.
5: They'll be contacting people who are homeless, people in prisons, people in aged care centres, in remote communities. The Australian Bureau of Statistics has been doing this since 1911, so it has a huge amount of experience about how to get as many people as possible.
4: First this evening, the Reserve Bank has decided to leave interest rates on hold today, but the governor is warning inflation is still too high, and if it doesn't come down, another rate rise is inevitable. Oliver Gordon reports.
6: The Reserve Bank expects inflation to be back in the target range by next year.
7: The board therefore decided to leave the cash rate target unchanged at this meeting, to allow more time to assess whether the economy is evolving as expected.
6: Reserve Bank Governor Michelle Bullock has already raised the cash rate three times this year and says if its forecasts are off, another is on the cards.
7: So we're not ruling that out, but we're saying we want to get a bit more information to confirm whether or not we still seem to be on that path.
6: Governor Bullock says the country's cooling property market is being considered by the board because it may have flow-on effects.
7: But it's not the main game. And before anyone asks, no, the board did not discuss an interest rate cut at this meeting. It only discussed a raise and a stay.
6: Michelle Bullock was also asked what impact artificial intelligence was having on the Australian economy.
7: There is a bit of a shortage of construction resources, construction workers in particular. There is some evidence that perhaps they're being drawn away from residential, non-residential construction into data centre sort of construction. So yes, that is a concern that there's already an area which is under pressure, and it's under more pressure because of data centre investment in Australia.
6: Treasurer Jim Chalmers has labelled the RBA's decision to hold rates a relief for Australians with a mortgage, but has conceded the ongoing conflict in the Middle East is still putting upward pressure on prices.
8: And it's weighing on growth around the world and in our own economy as well. Now, we did already have an inflation challenge in our economy, but the conflict is making that harder. And that's why, from an economic point of view, a proper, enduring end to this war cannot come soon enough. We desperately need to see an end to this war in the Middle East.
6: The Reserve Bank is in a tough position. Inflation is slowing down, but not quickly enough. Dr. Leonora Rees is Associate Professor in Economics at Queensland University of Technology.
9: So what we're hearing from the Reserve Bank is that they're tightening monetary policy, but they don't want to do it too quickly. They want to allow a little bit of breathing space in between those cash rate increases to watch and see how it flows through the economy.
6: Dr. Rees says Governor Bullock's comments show the RBA is now fully factoring the impact of AI, particularly when it comes to the building of data centres.
9: We know the construction sector is already under a lot of pressure for demand for those inputs. So the construction of AI data centres is going to add to that demand. It also adds to demand for semiconductors and other types of technology that's needed in AI. So it's quite interesting and quite clear now that the Reserve Bank is now monitoring and watching what's happening with AI, because that could prove to be a big part of, you know, the demand story.
6: Meanwhile, economists at ANZ have taken the knife to their housing price forecasts. Economist Madeline Dunk says the bank now expects deeper declines this year and next.
10: Yeah, we're now expecting that capital city housing prices will fall 4.3% this year and 3.4% next year. So that's a little softer than what we had in our last forecasts from June.
6: The report, which was released before the announcement of a rate pause, shows the largest peak-to-trough drops are expected in major cities.
10: So far, we have seen that Sydney and Melbourne have recorded the largest housing price declines, and we expect that Sydney housing prices are going to fall about 15% peak-to-trough. Melbourne will be a little less exposed, but still is likely to record roughly a 13% fall.
6: The RBA Board's next meeting is in September.
4: Oliver Gordon reporting. Well, it's census night when we fill out the nationwide survey that happens every 5 years. Participation is mandatory for everyone in the country tonight, including visitors. Our responses are collated by the Australian Bureau of Statistics, and that information is then used to help governments identify where services like schools and hospitals are needed and to draw up electoral boundaries. And this year there are some new census questions, which demographers say reflect our changing society. Here's Diana Damjanovic.
11: Millions of households around the country will be filling out their census forms tonight. The nationwide headcount, organised by the Australian Bureau of Statistics to collect data on the population, housing and changes in society. Dr. Liz Allen is a demographer from the Australian National University. She says the data is critical for government decision making.
12: We can look at higher level aggregates and we can drill down to even suburb level data. And that's the power of census. Census is used in a range of business applications and policy decision making. So there's a wide use.
11: If you haven't got your census letter in the mail, don't worry. The census can be completed online in about 10 minutes with your mobile phone number used to identify you and obtain your census number. This year, around 85% of Australians are expected to complete the census on the internet. Tonight, about 30,000 staff and volunteers from the Australian Bureau of Statistics will also be knocking on doors around the country to help people with the survey. The Minister in charge of the census, Andrew Lee, says they'll be everywhere, from homes to hospitals.
5: So they'll be contacting people who are homeless, people in prisons, people in aged care centres, in remote communities. The Australian Bureau of Statistics has been doing this since 1911, so it has a huge amount of experience about how to get as many people as possible. And, of course, their goal is a response rate of 100%.
11: After much deliberation, there's been some changes to the questions being asked in this year's census. The question about ancestry has been expanded, so people can report up to four different cultural or ethnic backgrounds instead of just two. There's also a question about e-bikes, with the option to specify if you ride one to work, and more questions about gender and sexual orientation. Liz Allen says this reflects a changing society.
13: There's still more work to do, but these questions are vital to understanding the specific needs of people from queer communities and for people beyond the gender binary. It's also important that we keep step with international standards in this regard. We were lagging behind, and it's good to see the inclusion of these items.
11: The census also measures the health of Australians, in particular long-term health conditions. This year, liver disease has been added, a condition which is on the rise in Australia. Liz Allen again.
13: So it stands to reason that as an ageing population, we have the most up-to-date and robust, complete data when it comes to health conditions, so that we understand the needs of the nation and, in particular, where precisely those needs might be.
11: The organisers of this year's census also want to know more about less recognised parts of society, like fly-in, fly-out workers and unpaid carers who look after children and elderly parents. Joanna Cave is the CEO of Carers Australia. She wants unpaid carers to make sure they are counted.
14: We know the last census told us there were 3 million unpaid carers. We think there are more than that because a lot of carers don't recognise themselves as unpaid carers or they underreport.
11: The census has a complicated history with First Nations people. Indigenous Australians were not counted as part of the official national census until 1971. Previous census data shows the number of people identifying as Indigenous Australians increasing by 160,000 between 2016 and 2021. But the current census questions don't differentiate between those who have Indigenous ancestry and those who were born into an Indigenous community. Ian Hamm is the chair of the First Nations Foundation and says this is an element of the census that needs to be looked at.
15: The problem with an average is it doesn't actually speak about anyone because it's an average of everyone. What we might find is that that rapid increase in data, and we may well find something like that in this census, and without drilling down just beyond absolute numbers, we're losing a lot of the critical nuances and complexities that we need to understand about different Aboriginal communities.
11: Everyone in Australia tonight is expected to complete the census, even if they're not an Australian citizen. And if you're considering not doing it, you can be fined up to $364 per day.
4: Diana Damjanovic. And if you have any questions about the census, the number for the census contact centre is 1800 181 227. That's 1800 181 227. The website is census.abs.gov.au/help. The Victorian Premier Ben Carroll has announced plans to abolish suppression orders protecting the identities of convicted rapists and to make coercive control a standalone criminal offence. The moves come 2 weeks after he took over as leader and as his Labor government struggles in the polls ahead of the November state election. Legal experts and advocates are welcoming the proposed changes but want more done to protect the rights of victims. David Sparks has more.
16: Victorian journalists were infuriated in July when suppression orders blocked the naming of a high-profile businessman convicted of rape. At stake, they argued, was transparency in the justice system and the public's right to know. Today, the Premier Ben Carroll promised to fix the problem if his government is re-elected in November.
17: First and foremost, we are going to stop suppression orders being used to protect convicted rapists. Suppression orders were designed to protect victim survivors, not convicted rapists.
16: The Attorney-General, Sonia Kilkenny, says to make the change, the government is introducing legislation to Parliament to amend the Open Courts Act. The man whose identity was protected in July was Ralph Carr, a successful agent to famous entertainers as well as one former AFL star. And in another case, in December, a suppression order was eventually lifted for convicted rapist Tom Silvani, the son of AFL legend Steve Silvani. Associate Professor Jason Boslin from Melbourne University's Law School has been pushing for changes to suppression orders. He welcomes news that the orders will no longer be available to convicted rapists, but he argues that does not go far enough.
18: It seems that it will only apply to people who have been convicted of rape, whereas what I think needs to happen is there needs to be a complete prohibition on the use of suppression orders in rape trials to protect accused even before conviction. So if that's what is being proposed, then I don't think it goes far enough.
16: Suppression orders used during trials to protect the identity of the accused are currently the subject of a review in Victoria, but no decision has been made. So for now, the changes announced only apply to people convicted of rape. Jason Boslin said Victoria appears to have more problems with suppression orders than other states.
18: But certainly we don't seem to see these types of orders being made like we've seen in Sylvani and Carr in other jurisdictions. And so that, I think, to some degree sets Victoria apart.
16: Based on the two cases that we know about, they seem to have been used by people with a heck of a lot of money, don't they?
18: They do. And I think that creates a perception, and I'm not saying it's a reality, but it certainly creates a perception amongst the public that certain people are receiving special treatment in the courts. And that, I think, is inherently corrosive to public confidence in the administration of justice.
16: The Premier and Attorney General also announced other proposed measures relating to sexual, domestic and family violence. They introduced a bill today to make coercive control a standalone criminal offence. That's something Queensland and New South Wales have already done, and other jurisdictions are moving in the same direction. Professor Kate Fitzgibbon is an expert on violence against women at Monash University.
19: We've significantly improved our understandings of coercive control in recent years. And what it refers to is the pattern of abusive behaviours that oftentimes an intimate partner, but it can extend out to other family members and relationships, will use against a victim with the purpose of isolating them, dominating them, controlling them, instilling fear, and ultimately kind of wearing away at their very being.
16: She warns that turning coercive control into a criminal offence does bring some risks.
19: We know that misidentification is a higher risk with offences like coercive control. And what that refers to is where a police officer attends a scene and they're not able to easily identify who the abuser is. And so the victim themselves may actually be misidentified.
16: Premier Ben Carroll and Attorney General Sonia Kilkenny both referenced One Nation when announcing the changes today and condemned recent comments about domestic violence by its leader, Pauline Hanson. It's a clear sign that they aim to provide a point of difference with One Nation ahead of the November election.
4: David Sparks reporting. This is PM. I'm Samantha Donovan. You can hear all our programs live or later on ABC Listen. More than 130 people have been killed in Colombia after a magnitude 7.4 earthquake hit the South American nation. Many more people are missing. Colombia's Geological Service has confirmed it's the country's most powerful quake in the last decade. A national state of emergency has been declared, and amid the aftershocks, the desperate search for survivors is continuing. Tanya Dendrinos prepared this report.
20: Calls for quiet in Cali in southwest Colombia as rescuers listen intently for signs of life amid the rubble. As light begins to fade, excavators continue to clear what they can. Locals with shovels in hand doing their bit too. As survivors were found, it was jubilation. But for this man, instead, an agonising wait.
21: My apartment was completely destroyed. My wife was inside. Thankfully, my daughter had left early, and so had I. And look, this is what happened. We haven't been able to rescue her. We don't know whether she's alive or dead.
20: It marks the first major crisis for Colombia's newly inaugurated president, Abelardo de la Espriella. He travelled to Cali and offered an update on the local impact.
22: We have approximately 5,000 homes that have been damaged or collapsed, 35 fatalities and approximately 700 injured. Three hospitals have collapsed and 18 others have been affected. But what concerns us most, without a doubt, are the 188 people who are missing.
20: The magnitude 7.4 earthquake struck around 7:30 a.m. local time on Monday and comes after twin earthquakes in neighbouring Venezuela in late June. The death toll there has climbed to more than 6,300. Venezuela's acting president, Delcy Rodríguez, was quick to pledge support.
1: Bueno, ya a primera hora.
2: This morning I gave the instruction to organise humanitarian aid and rescuers to send to Colombia. We have made our brigade members available to the government of Colombia for the rescue of the people who are under the rubble.
20: Back in Cali, independent journalist and musician Ricardo Guzman recalls the moment the earthquake hit.
3: It was very, very hard. It's the strongest earthquake I've ever experienced in my life.
20: He and his girlfriend got ready as fast as they could, heading out to the street and trying to help others in the surrounding neighbourhood.
3: It's very scary, but at the same time, let me tell you, people have been so nice and, solidarity and kindness. It's been amazing. The first spot that I went to, it's called Torres del Limonar. This was like a big complex of houses, like a big an apple. The whole apple, went down. And there were so many people, young people, elderly people trying to help.
20: He describes it as a bittersweet moment, a community coming together to comb through the rubble.
3: We were just helping out as much as we could. Whenever there was like a sound, they probably was someone survivor. Everyone just hold their hands up. Everyone was just silent. We're right now in a curfew in Cali at 8 p.m. began the curfew until 6 a.m. So we have to stay in our houses, but all the firefighters and the police and the rescuers are working right now during the night.
20: And how about your friends and family? As far as you know, is everybody safe so far?
3: Yeah, so far, friends and family close are okay, but I know friends of friends that they're not, It's a very sad story because already there's at least, someone that, they couldn't find them. Other died very young, and families, like, one of a family of my friends, that the whole family was in the building and they couldn't make it. So the city is very shocked and hurting.
20: He's calling for as much help as possible from the international community and says it's not just governments and humanitarian organisations that can make a difference.
3: This 48 hours are very important to try to find survivors. And after that, all the support of people, now it's a good thing through social media, through technology, that we can all be united and send love. That's what we need, to hold each other, to be part of, feel that we are all together. And I think in those hard times, whenever the night is the darkest, that's when the stars shine the most.
4: Ricardo Guzman, who lives in the Colombian city of Cali, he was speaking to our reporter, Tanya Dendrenos. The Royal Commission on Anti-Semitism and Social Cohesion has been told that children as young as 10 are engaging with violent extremist material at a disturbing rate. The Commission has heard evidence of the increasing number of young people becoming radicalised and the role social media and gaming platforms are playing in that trend. But the government's counter-terrorism coordinator, Brendan Dowling, gave evidence a pilot intervention program with the social media platform TikTok was showing promising results. Our senior correspondent Barbara Miller has been at today's hearing.
23: More young Australians are engaging with violent extremist content. There's more of it, and the nature of radicalisation is changing. Those are key takeaways from today's hearing of the Royal Commission on Anti-Semitism and Social Cohesion. The government's counter-terrorism coordinator, Brendan Dowling, said there were common factors driving radicalisation.
24: There will often be an underlying sense of grievance directed at an external person, party, idea. There will be a sense of isolation, and there will be a disconnection from surrounding protective factors. And that might be a disconnection from school, from employment, from family, from community.
23: The Commission heard that in some Australian jurisdictions, children as young as 10 can be referred to radicalisation intervention programs.
24: I think the trends are disturbing at the rates of youth radicalisation. I think we see an increasing number of younger people engaging with extremist material. It's often across a range of ideologies. It's often across a range of grievances, whether it be neo-Nazi material, white supremacist material, anti-government material.
23: The counter-terrorism coordinator, Brendan Dowling, said the online environment was at the heart of this trend.
24: Access to violent extremist material online, access to a community of like-minded people who foment that.

0: sense of grievance and anger.
1: The government's now running a pilot program called Diversions with the social media platform TikTok. Users identified as at risk of engaging with violent extremist content, including through search terms, receive a pop-up window. They can click through to information about extremism, and if they go further, they can have a conversation with someone with a view to a possible referral. The government would like to roll out the programme, believed to be a world first, to more platforms, including gaming sites. A collaboration with the platform Roblox is in the pipeline.
0: In previous iterations of addressing so extremist content on social media platforms, gaming hasn't featured very prominently in our efforts or other like-minded governments' efforts. So considering the level of concerning activity we see on gaming platforms, we're very keen to work with programs like Roblox.
1: The Royal Commission's interim report released in April found that funding overall for counter-terrorism in Australia had significantly declined in the years leading up to the Bondi terrorist attack. The interim report flagged the Commission would consider whether resourcing was adequate given the threat environment. Against this backdrop, Brendan Dowling was asked about the discontinuation of several counter-terrorism initiatives. He said these had not been sufficiently targeted. Mr. Dowling was only appointed to his role following a recommendation in the interim report that coordinating counter-terrorism responses should be a full-time job.
2: Senior correspondent Barbara Miller reporting from the Royal Commission on Anti-Semitism and Social Cohesion. Thanks very much for being with me for PM. I'm Samantha Donovan. The podcast of the full program is available on ABC Listen. And that's where you'll find ABC News Daily with Sam Hawley each weekday morning too. We'll be back at the same time tomorrow. Good night.

0: ABC News, good evening, I'm Ashley Barraclough. A man who was found guilty of the persistent sexual abuse of a young person last year has won his appeal in the Supreme Court of Tasmania. Last year, the man was sentenced to 4 years in prison for committing an unlawful sexual act against a young person 10 times between 2013 and 2015 in northern Tasmania. He appealed the conviction, arguing the prosecution invited the jury to conduct an impermissible reasoning process, including to consider evidence that was unchallenged in the trial. Three Supreme Court judges agreed that this led to a miscarriage of justice, and in court today, the conviction and sentence were quashed and a retrial was ordered. Upper House MLC Ruth Forrest says she's insulted by a motion being discussed in Parliament this evening, which aims to limit the time members can speak on matters and legislation. Independent member for Launceston, Rosemary Armitage, wants the Upper House to trial a one-hour cut-off point like other parts of the country have. She says her proposal to limit speaking time is not about gagging members, but Ms. Forrest says regardless, it's insulting and unnecessary.
1: To limit it arbitrarily, as this motion proposes, is a power that's very hard to get back, despite the arguments that it's only a trial.
0: A youth justice official has told the Royal Commission on Anti-Semitism there's been a shift in the caseload from Islamic State-inspired extremism to more right-wing ideologies. Gavin Coote reports.
2: Dr. Stephen Barracosa, the senior manager of the Youth Justice New South Wales Specialist Support Unit, has told the inquiry extremist content is becoming increasingly tailored to young people. He says there's been a major shift in the types of extremism his team is grappling with.
3: We very quickly moved from what felt like a heavily influenced religious extremist Islamic State-inspired climate to a really broad and convoluted right-wing extremism landscape with many different themes.
2: He told the inquiry anti-Semitism is an ongoing problem, but is rarely at the core of a young person's extremist beliefs.
0: US media are reporting that President Donald Trump left a NATO summit in Turkey last month on a secret military flight instead of Air Force One. The BBC's Yusuf Taha has more.
4: The extraordinary routes, first reported by the Washington Post, involved hiding the US president in an airport catering vehicle to take him from Air Force One.

0: was based on merit over money and that he had long owned a shack at Bruny Island. He says the comments from the Geelong chief were disappointing.
1: That's probably something that is a little disappointing, that, you know, puts the focus on the financial side of things. Nigel, as I said, has a deep affection for Tasmania.
0: The AFL has engaged independent legal counsel to assist in wading through Geelong's explanation over its secret concussion waiver signed by Jake Colajasny. The league has faced pressure to fully outsource the investigation to an independent body, given its own commission chair was the president of Geelong at the time the waiver was signed. The AFL's chief executive, Andrew Dillon, sent a warning to the club last night, reminding them that any paperwork separate to a player's usual contract must be submitted to the AFL and the AFL Players Association. Tasmania's weather, there's a strong wind warning in place for the far northwest, southwest and central west coasts. For the state tomorrow, scattered showers contracting to the west and easing throughout the day. Northwesterly winds tending westerly. For the population centres tomorrow, Burnie 13 degrees and showers easing, Devonport 14 and showers easing, Launceston 15 and showers easing and Hobart 14 and showers. It's currently 12 degrees in Burnie, Devonport and Hobart and 11 in Launceston. ABC News.
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7: Ease into evenings with John O'Hara.
8: A very good evening to you. 25 to 7 on your Tuesday night. Great to have your company. I want to ask you straight away, have you filled out your census form yet? This is your official reminder to do so. And if you're making an evening of it, then do let me know. Maybe there's some crazy cats out there having a census party or a census meal or, you know, census drinks. If so, get in touch. The number to text is 0438 922 936. Or if you're having a census party, call me. Let me be a part of the party. 1300 222 936. That's the number to call. Tonight I want you to get imaginative and have a bit of fun with me around the census. If there was, hypothetically, a bonus round census question, just for fun, that revealed something perhaps a little embarrassing or a little niche, a little something very you on the census form, what will it be? What would it be? I'll go first. You know, what if there was a question that said, how many milk varieties are in your fridge? Keeping in mind that I live alone, four different types of milk that are all used for different things seems a little extreme and silly, doesn't it? But I do. I've got four different types of milk. I'll leave that to you to guess which ones. Or, again, keeping in mind that I live alone, how many store-bought chickens make their way to your place in a week? For me, it's a minimum of two. I'm not embarrassed about it. I'm not mad about it. What about you? What is your bonus round revealing census question that best describes and reveals what happens at your place? Do get in touch with the program, 0438 922 936. That's the text line, or you can give me a call on 1300 222 936. John O'Hara, keeping the seat warm for Helen Shield for the next couple of weeks. Tonight, of course, we are quizzing after the 7 o'clock ABC News. Remember, you do need to call to play. And while I'm here in the chair, I will be adding Jono's bonus music round to the quiz categories. We had a lot of fun last night, so do stay tuned. 7:05 after the ABC 7 o'clock news. Then most people here in Tasmania would own at least a couple of beanies, I would think. Would you agree? I have too many to count, being a bald man of a certain age. Well, tonight's fashion flashback after 8 o'clock will step us back to the humble beginnings of the beanie. And then later after 9, we will be catching up with our regular friend on the program, Curly Haslam Coates, to talk about how to get the most out of your aforementioned cooked chook or bachelor's handbag, if you like to call it that. Coming up next, though, we're off to the Derwent Valley for a little bit of art. Why not start

farty farty. If you're a budding Tassie artist, this one is for you. To get into the program, though, some Akadaka. Why not? On census night, it's a long way to the top. Let me know how you're filling out your census form tonight. John O'Hara here with you. It's 12 minutes to 7.

0: 936 ABC Hobart. It is 17 minutes to 7 on your Tuesday. Akka Dakka, it's a long way to the top. Kicking off the program, John O'Hara here with you on Evenings.
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4: 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Absolutely. Who says Rainer to be on 936?
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0: Now, chances are if you've headed towards the Derwent Valley, then you've seen or made your way across the Bridgewater Bridge. I can confirm it's quite the moment. It feels new and fast. I like it. The folk at Derwent Valley Arts are so proud of it that last year they celebrated with an inaugural Bridge Art Prize named in its honour. It was such a successful initiative that the team are back for a second year with this year's theme encompassing the idea of load-bearing, or the theme of load-bearing. The competition and prize is fast becoming a fixture on the Derwent Valley calendar, and entries for the 2026 prize close soon, end of the month. So if you're a budding artist, this might be right up your alley. Sophie Reed is the chair of Derwent Valley Arts. She joins me in the studio now to tell me all about it. Good evening, Soph.
5: Hi, John.
0: Tell me about Derwent Valley Arts. How long has it been around and how long have you been involved?
5: We've been around for about 8 years, I believe. I've been the chair only for the last 18 months or so. We used to run a little gallery at the barracks kind of right there behind the agrarian kitchen. We have a film society which has been going for maybe about 6 years, which is once a month. The bridge is, this is our big focus for this year and hopefully into the future.
0: And were you a founding member of the Derwent Valley Arts?
5: Not absolutely founding. I came in quite near the beginning, but I'd only just moved to New Norfolk when it was founded. But was very, very excited and grateful and happy to be brought into that particular group of people. They're an amazing group of people. So yeah. Mm.
0: Now we speak about this, the Bridge Art Prize. It's a relatively new prize. I mentioned in the intro that last year was the first year, the inaugural year. Successful?
5: Oh, so successful. We had over 200 entries statewide. And we hung, I think, about, well, it wasn't all visual art. We had all kinds. It was very broad last year. It's still quite broad this year, but we hung about 50 works. That was in the adult category, but we also had, we're also running prizes in two junior categories. We were going to be having the exhibition at a different location this year, which actually probably has scope to hang even more, which we're really excited about, which is the Ladies Cottage in New Norfolk, which is a beautiful Victorian two-story building that was, part of the Willow Court hospital, environment. So, yeah. Mm.
0: So, the prize is one thing, but the whole kind of event and everything behind it really celebrates the Derwent Valley, right?
5: Yeah. Well, I guess it does celebrate the Derwent Valley, but it's also about celebrating Tasmanian art. It is a statewide competition and we did get entries from artists all over the place. We do want it to stay connected with the Derwent Valley, obviously, as you say, because of the bridge. The bridge was what kind of brought it into being. And we're an arts group based there. And so, yes, we do want these things to stay connected, but we also want it to be inclusive of Tasmanian artists wherever they happen to be in this lovely state.
0: Attract everyone from all over.
5: Yeah, that's right. That's right.
0: I'm speaking with Sophie Reed, Chair of Derwent Valley Arts on the evening's program, 936 ABC Hobart. I'm John O'Hara and it's 13 minutes to 7 on your Tuesday. This year's theme, load-bearing, I really liked reading about what that kind of encapsulates. Can you explain a little to the listeners where the idea of load-bearing came from and what it kind of means?
5: Yeah, so it came, obviously we're still calling the prize the bridge and it was, inspired by the bridge. And we really liked the idea of load-bearing because obviously it's an adjacent theme to construction, like every bridge has, the Bridgewater Bridge has these amazing beautiful pillars underneath holding it up. But it's incredibly open to interpretation, you know, and that can be, I guess, load-bearing within, you know, I mean, specifically referring to human relationships, you know, within a family, within a community, within a society. It's an incredibly kind of rich metaphor that we want artists to be able to mine. And yeah, we have, or I mean, we've been starting, obviously, entries have been coming in and there's already some great stuff, but we've also just, you know, verbally had feedback from artists saying that they really like that as a theme. So we're really excited to see what will come out with that theme.
0: Fantastic. Mm. Well, let's get into it. How, you know, we've mentioned that the applications have been open, I think, since April. They close at the end of this month.
5: Yes.
0: How does an artist apply and what qualifies them to apply? They have to be Tasmanian, I understand.
5: Yeah, they have to be Tasmanian. And actually, it's quite an unusual prize in that it is open to artists at any stage of their career. So last year, we'd had a really interesting mix from, you know, established artists to emerging artists to people who had never put anything in an art prize before. And that's what we like. We actually are really hoping that we get that, you know, really broad range of entries again. So, yeah, you go to our website to apply. There's a small entrance fee. You fill out a form. You upload an image. So you will need to have an image of your work. And that's it pretty much. We have different judges on board this year. So once all the entries are in, you know, we have to collate all that information and send it out to our judges, who will then give us a short list, and that's what will be exhibited. And then you will have the exhibition going for about a month. Mm. So, yeah.
0: Later on in the year.
5: Yeah, that's right. So, yeah, entries close August 30th. The exhibition will run, I think it's the last week of October and through 3 weeks in November. So, yes.
0: You mentioned that, you're trying to attract artists of multi-disciplines.
5: Yes.
0: What are some of the disciplines that you've seen last year and thus far that we might not, you know, we kind of think visual art, but what are some of the more, you know, niche, obscure disciplines that you're seeing?
5: Well, last year, I guess maybe not so niche, but it was fascinating last year, one of the most significant pieces we had. And we did, we also had a separate, we had a category last year for contractors who were actually working on the bridge. And we had a guy who was a, who brought us an actual, I can't remember exactly how big this sculpture was. It was colossally enormous.
0: Wow. Okay.
5: We had to, yeah, it involved cranes, it involved all kinds of things. So that was a pretty significant and unusual piece of artwork to get. But we also had, I think we had one of our shortlisted pieces was a, like we might have had a screenplay or a play.
0: Mm-hmm.
5: We don't actually have that category this year, but so the categories this year are kind of a little bit narrowed down. So 2D, so photography, drawing, painting, printmaking, 3D, ceramics, textiles, sculpture and jewellery. And I guess I should say, so the piece that won was in the jewellery category,
0: okay.
5: An incredible necklace by the artist Emma Bug won. I don't think we had any textile pieces last year, so it would be amazing to have some textile pieces. I guess multimedia is also the category that can be all kinds of things.
0: Yeah. So broad.
5: Yeah, absolutely. It is so broad. And that's where I guess people could bring in video or animation. We had a few, I think one of our runners up last year was a video work. So, yeah, we're really keen to see whatever people want to throw at us.
0: Submit. I'm speaking with Sophie Reid, chair of the Derwent Valley Arts Organisation, about the Bridge Art Prize. Applications close at the end of this month. Multidiscipline artists are asked to apply. I mean, I guess the big question also, Sophie, is what does the winner win?
5: Well, the winner, the main winner, it's a $25,000 prize. So that's quite. Yeah. But we also, I really want to make sure people know that they're actually also, as well as the People's Choice Award, which is always a great thing to have, but we've also got junior categories. So we have a category for 15 to 18 year olds, and then there's a category for 14 years and under.
0: Okay.
5: So, and there's great prizes, you know, cash prizes for kids, art supply vouchers for kids. So we really want to make sure that parents and teachers as well, to encourage students to to put things in. It's only a $10 entry form to enter in the junior competition. It might actually only be $5 for the under 14s, I think. We're very excited to see. They were some of the most amazing entries last year, the entrance in the junior categories. Just so wonderful to see, children interpreting the bridge last year, especially for all these kids in the Derwent Valley who, you know, it's a pretty significant, I thought it was a significant thing getting to see this incredible kind of bridge grow.
0: I think it's significant. Well, the first time I drove over, I mean, still when I drive over it, I kind of go, well, here we go. <You know? laughs>
5: So that was a really fantastic aspect of it. So obviously too, for kids or younger entrants, I think too, to give them something where they have to interpret that as well, because, you know, a lot of art, that's interpretation is a really important part of what you're doing. So we're hoping that, you know, some of our junior entrants will bring young eyes to that particular, to load bearing and say, what does
0: it mean to them?
5: Yeah,
0: and a wonderful chance for them to, as emerging artists, young artists, to be seen, you know, within a bigger exhibit and collection perhaps of established artists.
5: Absolutely. Oh, yeah, absolutely. Yeah. So, and making sure that they have an exhibition as well. So, yeah, we will have the junior entrants will be hung at the Art House Cafe in New Norfolk. So Nikki and David, who run that, so they have exhibitions regularly there. It's an amazing little cafe. That's another important part of it, to say to kids, you know, you can have stuff on walls and people can come and check it out.
0: So exciting. Yeah. So just really quickly before I let you go, how do people get the information?
5: Our website.
0: Yeah, website.
5: Yep, derwentvalley.arts.
0: Great. And if you didn't catch that, derwentvalley.arts, and you're thinking, oh, I need someone to let me know what that is, do get in touch with our program. 0438 922 936 is the text line. And Isabel Howard, my producer, and I will forward on those details. Entries close when, Sophie?
5: August the 30th, which is a Sunday. So it's the day before the end of August. So midnight on that Sunday is when the portal will close, and then we'll have, then we'll be scrambling to get it all organised and excited to get the exhibition happening. So
0: a wonderful, wonderful, I think a wonderful thing for the Derwent Valley and for Tasmanian artists at large. Thanks for coming into the program, Soph.
5: Thanks so much for having me on, John.
0: Sophie Reid there, Chair of Derwent Valley Arts. If you know someone who you think should apply, do get in touch with our program. We'll send you the details. It's 4 minutes to 7 on your Tuesday night. ABC News coming up at 7. Quiz after. Right now, though, here's the Pretenders with a Brass in Pocket. John O'Hara here with you on 936 ABC Hobart.

0: Brass in Pocket, The Pretenders, 936 ABC Hobart. John O'Hara here with you on the evening's program. Coming up to the 7 o'clock ABC News, after which it is quiz time from 5 past 7 all the way till the 8 p.m. news bulletin, asking you this evening, what would your bonus census question be at your place if you could have a bit of fun with it and reveal a bit about your house? Do get in touch with the program and I will talk to you after the news.
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2: 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The federal fuel excise relief has come off.
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5: ABC News, good evening. I'm Ashley Barraclough. A US court has found social media giant Meta deliberately allowed evidence to be deleted relating to its ongoing legal battle with Australian billionaire Andrew Forrest. Blake Cagey has the details.
6: Mr. Forrest is suing Meta, asking a US federal court in Silicon Valley to hold the company accountable for scam ads using his likeness without permission. A California judge has found Meta destroyed evidence relating to the case, resulting in prejudice to Mr. Forrest, including the ads shown to scam victims online. It comes after the Fortescue chairman moved for sanctions against Meta on the basis of spoliation of evidence. In a statement, Mr. Forrest claimed vindication and lashed out at Meta, accusing the company of being a corporate bully.
5: Tasmanian Treasurer Erica Betts has defended the state government's pokies reforms, including not mandating the closing times for gaming venues. The government's package of changes includes an increase in the daily shutdown from 4 to 7 hours per day, but when it occurs will be at the discretion of venues. The Liquor and Gaming Commission initially sought a consistent shutdown for all venues, but was overruled by the Treasurer. Independent MP Christy Johnston has raised concerns about venues staggering their closures, but Mr. Abetz says venues have always had flexibility on closing times.
7: And the assertion that people might then be able to venue hop with a compulsory 7-hour closure, but that didn't exist when it was a 4-hour closure, with respect, does not make much sense.
5: Tasmania Police says a Mayfield man has been charged with the armed robbery of a Launceston business yesterday. Police say they were called to the Mowbray business on Vermont Road around 11 o'clock yesterday morning, following reports a man with a pocket knife had threatened staff. They say no one was injured and the man left the scene. The 27-year-old has also been charged with stealing from two other Launceston businesses last month. He'll front the Launceston Magistrates Court in October. Overseas, Iran's foreign ministry has accused the United States and Israel of fueling instability across the Middle East. It comes as US President Donald Trump demands Iran pay reparations for the people it's killed in wars, attacks and protests, in what will further complicate talks for a deal on the Strait of Hormuz. Iranian Foreign Ministry spokesperson Ismail Baghaei says regional states increasingly view the US and Israel as the biggest threat.
8: We believe that the security across the region is inextricably linked. Any agreement that is grounded in the region's historical and geopolitical realities and could accurately identify the enemy could help strengthen security and prevent instability and guard against harm inflicted in the region by Israel and its allies.
5: Police in China are warning single men about the danger of matchmaking scams. Fake agencies promising flash marriages are taking advantage of the country's gender imbalance. This month, five separate authorities have jointly launched a nationwide crackdown

0: on the matchmaking industry. There are now 30 million more men than women in China, more than the entire population of Australia. To sport, Matildas and Chelsea footballer Ellie Carpenter says she's disappointed with the state of the Women's A-League in Australia. The Women's A-League is a semi-professional competition and has fallen behind larger leagues in Europe and the US. Carpenter says she'd like to finish her career playing in the A-League, but says that's not financially viable now. She's called for more investment to grow the game in Australia.
1: You can see now women's football is just rising year by year. You have new record signings, new transfers. Australia definitely has that potential. You could see at the World Cup how many people want to watch women's football. So I think there's definitely an area for that to be tapped into a lot.
0: Tasmania's weather, there's a strong wind warning in place for the far northwest, southwest and central west coasts. For the state tomorrow, scattered showers contracting to the west and easing throughout the day. Northwesterly winds tending westerly. For the population centres tomorrow, Burnie 13 degrees and showers easing, Devonport 14 and showers easing and Launceston 15 and showers easing, Hobart 14 and showers. It's currently 11 degrees in Burnie and Launceston and 12 degrees in Devonport and Hobart. 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
5: A very good evening to you. 7:05 on your Tuesday night. Riddle me this. What is one ingredient that you need to add to cabbage to make sauerkraut? What is one ingredient you do need to add to cabbage to make sauerkraut? That is question number one from the food category on the ABC Evenings Quiz. You need to call to play 1300 222 936. What is one ingredient you do need to add to cabbage to make sauerkraut? Call me. Great to have your company this evening. Have you filled out your census form yet? This is your official reminder to do so. And if you're making an evening of it, if there are some of you out there having a census party, census drinks, a census spag bowl. That's hard to get your tongue around. I want to hear from you. Give me a call. Play the quiz. 1300 222 936 or text me 0438 922 936 and say hi. I want you to have a bit of fun with me tonight around the census. There's been so much serious talk about it, and I understand that it is a serious thing that we all need to do. But let's have a little bit of fun because it's evenings. If there was one bonus round census question included just for fun that revealed something a little embarrassing, a little niche, a little you about your place, what would it be? I was saying earlier in the program, at the moment, if someone asked me how many milk varieties were in my fridge, I'd have to tell you four. Four. One for my coffee, one for my tea, one for my porridge. And one just because I like to drink it. I know it's ridiculous, but it's the truth. What about you? What's your bonus round revealing census question that best describes you and your place? 0438 922 936. After 8 this evening, we're talking beanies. Fashion flashback. Being a bald man of a certain age, beanies are a staple in my wardrobe. Maybe that's a great census question for your place. I feel like many Tasmanians would have several beanies. How many beanies at your place? Do you have beanies that everyone can use? Do you have beanies in the car, at work, in your backpack, at your house? Maybe your pet wears a beanie. Have you stolen your kid's beanie? Do let me know. And then after 9 this evening, our regular friend of the program, Curly Haslam-Coates, to talk about how we get the most out of a cooked chook bought from the store, a bachelor's handbag, if you like. So if you've got ideas, get in touch with the program.

program. But now, though, it is time for the ABC Evenings Quiz. You know the drill. For those of you that listen regularly, welcome. And for those who have joined for the first time, hello and welcome. Every Monday, Tuesday, Wednesday, between now and the 8 p.m. news bulletin, we quiz. And you will hear questions from a huge range of topics, including, and in no particular order, and not necessarily exclusive to, because some questions cross over into other categories. But you will hear questions from general knowledge, nature, words, entertainment, sport, food, and of course, Tasmaniana. So if you are Tasmanian born and bred, that's a huge advantage for you. Now, for those of you that know me well, and I know many of you do, when I'm in the chair for the wonderful Helen Shield, I like to shake it up a bit, add a bit of a music round. I love my music. So Jono's bonus music round is back for the next couple of weeks. Now, I must let you know that all of these questions that you hear tonight and throughout the next couple of weeks, statewide across this wonderful island of ours, Lutruwita, Tasmania, have been written specifically for you. We do at ABC Hobart and Northern Tasmania have access to a national bucket of quiz questions, because everywhere in the country at this point of the evening, there is a quiz. But we have chosen, and Helen Shield has set the bar very high, to write our own questions with you in mind. So every single question you hear tonight has been written by either her, myself, or with help from around the office. The rules to play the quiz are very simple. I will ask you a question. If you know the answer, instead of just yelling at the radio, you call me. You need to call me to play. Don't text it, because you can't play. You've got to call me. And the number to call is 1-300-222-936. You can, of course, text me to say hi, but you're not really playing unless you give me a call. 1-300-222-936. We'll have a chat, because we're in no rush. Tonight I'll ask you about how you're filling out your census, and if you did have a bonus round census question included that revealed a little bit about your Tasmanian house, what would it be? I might ask you that, so get thinking. You will also hear this sound if you get the answer right. Now that, of course, is RuPaul's song, You're a Winner, Baby, and he is an LGBTQIA+ icon. And as tonight is the first time that members of the LGBT community will be counted in the census, we thought we'd nod this evening to Mother Ru with You're a Winner, Baby. That's if you get the answer right, you'll hear Ru's You're a Winner, Baby. If you get, and you will, of course, advance on to the next round. You keep advancing on until you get an answer wrong. If you get the answer wrong, this is the sound you'll hear. End of the sauce bottle. That, of course, was last night's sound, if you got it wrong too, because we were talking condiments and I found it so funny that we had to use it again. If you get it wrong, that's the sound you'll hear, and we will welcome you back to the game at another time. You can only play once in an evening. Now, whoever gets the last question correct before the ABC 8 p.m. news is the winner. You get full bragging rights for 24 hours and a little gift from us that might change from evening to evening. Sometimes you get to choose. Now, my producer, Isabel Howard, for the next hour will be our Quizabel Master Howard. And we do not mind if you use the brains trust of your home or car or party, or wherever you happen to find us tonight. But we do ask you that you don't Google the answers, because that's called cheating. And we know when people are doing a little Google, so don't make us embarrass you. Brains trust, yes. Google, no. All right. Who is ready to play the ABC Evenings Quiz on your Tuesday night? Let's get quizzical, my friends. The first question is, what is one ingredient that you do need to add to cabbage to make sauerkraut? If you know the answer to that, 1-300-222-936. Let's get quizzical.

0: right, a little bit of quizzical music to get us in the mood. 13 minutes past 7, John O'Hara here with you on 936 ABC Hobart and ABC Northern Tasmania. First question for the ABC Evenings quiz this evening is from the food category. What is one ingredient you do need to add to cabbage to make sauerkraut? Adam James in Hobart has given us a call. Good evening, Adam.
1: Hi. Yes.
0: Nice to have you on the program. Have you filled out your census yet?
1: The census. I was on the... you got me on the hop. I thought the census was, confidential.
0: Yes, I'm not asking what you wrote your answers about on the census, but have you filled it out yet? I can ask you that, can't I?
1: I've done a draft.
0: Well, Adam, if you got to choose one question in the census that, described your house, revealed a little bit about you and the way you live and perhaps the people you live with, what would the question be?
1: Oh, that's a good question. Can I come back to you with an answer on that?
0: Yeah. Well, I mean, I've got one for you. What if the question was, how old is the oldest thing in your freezer? What would your answer be?
1: I don't have a freezer.
0: Ah, okay. See, this is interesting. You would have to there would be a box that would say other, and you'd write that, and that tells us a little bit about you.
1: Well, there you go. Well done. You should be a detective.
0: How's your day been, Adam?
1: Well, when I get a chance, I'll think about it.
0: All right, Adam, question number one from the food category, ABC Evenings Quiz, 7:15 on your Tuesday night. Let's go. What is one ingredient that you need to add to cabbage to make sauerkraut?
1: All right, I immediately thought of one ingredient, mm-hmm. but then I heard you say the thing about, you know, how people can refer to the internet for the answer and not to do that. Mm-hmm. Does that apply to a jar of sauerkraut I'm holding? I haven't looked at the ingredients label, but is that permitted?
0: I mean, great question, Adam. Great question. But I'm going to say, don't look. You can look at the sauerkraut, but okay, that's your answer.
1: Salt is my final answer. Thank
0: you. All right, let's see. Adam James in Hobart. The one ingredient you do need to add to cabbage to make sauerkraut is, of course, salt.
1: Well done.
0: Did you? Are you a fan of the sauerkraut, Adam?
1: A fan. I wouldn't describe myself as a fan of much at all, but yeah, I really find a lot of sustenance from it. Yeah,
0: you do. Do you? Because interesting. I wouldn't go near a jar of sauerkraut in my house. I don't like the taste. But is there always a big jar of sauerkraut at yours?
1: Well, there is no yours. It's where I am. But it's because it doesn't need refrigeration, right? No freezer. So you can have a long stock of sauerkraut when you're out working in the bush for a few months. That'll keep, you know.
0: And good for your guts, I hear.
1: I heard today a documentary quickly about how milk in the intestines stops iron absorption, and apparently this is a major cause of an iron deficiency in Australian children at the moment.
0: Okay, interesting stuff. Yeah.
1: Next question, please.
0: Well, you know, we've got to have a bit of a chat. Have you thought about what your census question might be if you were to add one to the list?
1: While I'm thinking of that, I was very encouraged by your statement about the music thing. And could I request the song Living in Glenorchy by the Tasmanian band The Cheeky Chaps, who played at Mona last weekend?
0: Living in Glenorchy by The Cheeky Chaps. I'm writing this down, and we'll have a look for it while we're having a chat. You saw them at Mona, you said?
1: They played Mona, and the single is called Living in Glenorchy, and I reckon it's going to be a Tassie smash hit.
0: Are these boys, that's bad of me, I shouldn't just assume they're boys. Are these young musicians, are they young musicians or older musicians? Tell me about them.
1: I couldn't tell you much about them at all. They played at Mona and they got a hit single, Living in Glenorchy, and they're really rocking.
0: Yeah.
1: And they got a good beat and it's a really unique Tassie sound. It's a country reggae rock, you know?
0: Okay, I like it. How many people
1: living
0: in the...
1: Living in Glenorchy.
0: I mean, that's very Tasmanian. What did they have to say about living in Glenorchy? A good thing or a bad thing?
1: I don't know. I haven't had a chance to look at the lyrics yet. May I have the next question, please?
0: Absolutely. Well, let's go to the sport.
1: What are the categories?
0: They are food, sport, general knowledge, entertainment, Tasmaniana, words, and the bonus music round. But we go in order, my friend. The next one is from the sport category.
1: I didn't realize.
0: No, that's okay.
1: Go ahead.
0: If you get this one right, I might let you... I might let you choose. But for now, let's go with sport. Lily Cornish is back in Launceston, and back from LA, excuse me, Los Angeles, and visiting her hometown of Launceston last weekend to perform at the championships of what sort of sport at the Silver Dome? I'll ask that again. Lily Cornish is back from Los Angeles, and she visited her hometown of Launceston on the weekend to perform at the championships of what sort of sport at the Silver Dome? If you know the answer, the number to call is 1-300-222-936. But for now, first right of refusal goes to Adam James in Hobart. Do you know who Lily Cornish is, Adam?
1: Well, before I answer, living in Glenorchy, the Cheeky Chaps, I apologise to the young lady athlete, but I have no idea. I'll pass that on. Thank you very much.
0: That's absolutely fine, Adam. Thanks for calling. And we're going to look at this living in Glenorchy. Thanks for calling the program.
1: Uru.
0: Got to give Adam the empty sauce bottle. Do you know the answer to this one? Lily Cornish, Launceston girl, is back from Los Angeles and visited her hometown of Launceston on the weekend to perform at the championships of what sort of sport at the Silver Dome? If you know the answer to that one, 1-300-222-936. Lily Cornish has been on this program. I have spoken to her. She is a wonderful, wonderful woman. And the question is from the sports category, 20 past 7 on your Tuesday evening, 936 ABC Hobart and ABC Northern Tasmania. John O'Hara here with you. From the sports category on the ABC Evenings quiz, Lily Cornish is back from LA and she visited her hometown of Launceston on the weekend to perform at the championships of what sort of sport at the Silver Dome? The number to call is 1-300-222-936. Here's a clue. Lily Cornish, to take part in her sport, needs a partner. It's a partner sport. Lily Cornish is back from Los Angeles and visited her hometown of Launceston on the weekend to perform at the championships of what sort of sport at the Silver Dome in Launceston? The number to call is 1-300-222-936. And while you're having a think about that, and hopefully filling out your census this evening, if you got to add a bonus round question to the census, a revealing bonus round question to the census, one that was a bit fun, a bit you, that told us a bit about what happened at your place, what might it be? For me, I've got a few different milk varieties in my fridge, but I also buy a couple of cooked chooks a week. How many cooked chooks do you buy in a week? 2 minimum for me. I love a cooked chook. I live on my own. It says a lot about me, doesn't it? What about you? What would be the revealing bonus round census question added to the list if you could choose? 1-300-222-936 is the number to call. You can text me on 0438-922-936. It's 21 minutes past 7.
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0: John O'Hara here with you on ABC Evenings, 936 ABC Hobart and ABC Northern Tasmania. We're at question two. It stumped a few people from the sport category in the ABC Evenings quiz. Lily Cornish is back from LA and visited her hometown of Launceston on the weekend to perform at the championships of what sort of sport at the Silver Dome? Damo in Sheffield has given us a call. Good evening, Damo. How are you?
3: G'day, John. How are you?
0: Yeah, I'm good. It's been a while since I've spoken to you, Damo.
3: I know. It has been a little while. It's always good to catch up, though, isn't it?
0: Yeah, you've been keeping good?
3: Yeah. Really nice day, like springy sort of weather up here in Sheffield. And lovely. Yeah, when I got home from work, like spent some time with the goats and stuff. So yeah, lovely.
0: Ah, and have you filled out your census? You and the goats filled out the census for the evening?
3: No, not yet. I'm having trouble with question 5B.
0: Ah.
3: Multiple choice.
0: Yes.
3: And I think I already ticked too many Bs.
0: Ah. What's question 5? Are we allowed to ask that?
3: I haven't even looked at it yet. I'm sorry.
0: Oh, you're having to lend to me. Hey, what would you add to the census, Damo, in Sheffield? A bit of a silly question that might reveal a bit about, you know, where you are and who you live with and what you get up to.
3: How many pets are you supposed to have?
0: How many pets are socially acceptable?
3: Yeah, exactly.
0: And what would your answer be, Damo, to that question?
3: Well, at the moment, it's like about 40-something.
0: 40 pets. Goodness
3: me. Well, not pets, but just animals and stuff. Like, the sheep are included, I suppose, but they are pets, sort of.
0: Yeah, yeah.
3: They come running to me and they sit, you know, they do all their stuff around me. They're not scared of me or anything. It's great.
0: Do you know off the top of your head how many different animals you've got at your property?
3: 1, 2, 3, 4, 5.
0: Goats, of course.
3: Goats, sheep, dog, budgies, chickens.
0: Great. It's like Noah's Ark down there.
3: Well, we better be prepared for it. The way it's all going. Earthquakes in Para, wherever they were, in Japan, like, geez. Up in the mountains is the best place to be.
0: All right, let's get into question number 2, ABC Evenings Quiz from the sports category. Damo, Lily Cornish is back from Los Angeles and visited her hometown of Launceston on the weekend to perform at the championships of what sort of sport at the Silver Dome? Do you know who Lily Cornish is, Damo?
3: I sort of do, but yeah. I think her mum is famous too.
0: Yeah.
3: And I think it's like dancing.
0: Dancing. Like, yeah.
3: Well, is that a sport? Or
0: Dance is a. You just said it. You said it in a roundabout way. Dance sport. She was in Launceston at the dance sport championships. Well done, Damo.
3: But I think your son does it too.
0: Yeah, Lily Cornish is from a long line of Tasmanian ballroom dancers. She performs in, have you heard of that show, Burn the Floor? It's a ballroom dancing show.
3: Oh, no, I'll have to look it up though.
0: Yeah, she's a really great dancer. And I think, you might have to check this, but I think she was on Dancing with the Stars. She was one of the professional dancers that danced with, you know, one of the famous people. She's very, very good. Yeah, and her family runs a dancing school in Launceston. So, yeah, very, very famous Tassie.
3: Her mum, Jo, I think, is the one.
0: Yeah. Hey, Damo, what if the question on the census form was how many days do you let washing stay on the line? Would that be an embarrassing question for you to answer?
3: No, it's not embarrassing at all because it is what it is. Like today, I've got a rug off I had on there for that was 3 days.
0: Yeah.
3: But it's been, a good week. It just depends on the weather.
0: Yeah.
3: Sometimes but I'll tell you what, it does make your clothes rot if you leave them out there too long and in the sun and stuff. That's a good question, isn't it, John?
0: Yeah, well, I kind of think how long is it before I have to take them off and wash them again? You know, if I've left them out there for too long, they get a bit gritty.
3: I know, it's like dishes. You just do the dishes and then you've got to do the dishes again. These chores, I don't know. We do.
0: Now, Damo, I've just got to interrupt you for a second because I'm having a few texts saying that people are having trouble filling out their census. So I'm just going to let you know that if you are having trouble filling out your census online, the official hotline is 1-800-181-557. That number again, 1-800-181-557. That's the official census hotline and they're open till 10 p.m. tonight. So for anyone listening statewide across Tasmania and you're having trouble, that's the number to call, 1-800-181-557. Keep getting in touch with us here and we will do our best to pass on any information. But if anyone else is having trouble or they've gotten around it, do let us know. 0438-922-936 is our number. I hope you don't have trouble filling out yours, Damo. Are you going to do it online or on paper?
3: No, I think I'd just do it on paper, old school. The bloke came and dropped it off to me about a week or so ago.
0: Oh, good.
3: I thought, don't they just come in the post? But because I'm in a regional area, they come out and they just bring it up to you and tick you off. So,
0: Oh, that's good. Well, I hope you. I hope. Well, you shouldn't have any trouble, should you? If it's paper, you should be fine. As long as you've got a pen or a pencil, you'll be right.
3: A black biro. It's got to be official. Black biro if you're going to do it. But it is an invasion of privacy in a way, I think.
0: Quite, yeah, I agree. Yeah. I mean, I see both sides of it. But it does. When I filled it out today, I did kind of think, why should I tell you that? But, you know, we got to do what we got to do. Let's go into question number three. It's from the general knowledge category, Damo. 28 minutes past seven, ABC Evenings quiz on 936 ABC Hobart and ABC Northern Tasmania. The question, my friend, is Africa's largest island, where some creatures like to move it, is in the Indian Ocean off Mozambique. What is that island called? I'll ask that question again from the general knowledge category. Africa's largest island, where some creatures like to move it, is in the Indian Ocean off Mozambique. What's the island called? The number to call is 1-300-222-936. But for now, the answering rights belong to Damo in Sheffield. Damo, do you know the answer to that one?
3: Well, I think you get a pretty good hint there, and I think it would. Well, I'm guessing it's Madagascar.
0: Madagascar, all right. Damo, I didn't know that one. That's a Helen Shield question, and I've learned something tonight too.
3: Sippy, Helen, I'll tell you what.
0: I know.
3: She's done 3 weeks worth of questions.
0: She's nearly. She's left me with a lot, and I've written some too. She's a good woman. We love her, but she deserves a break.
3: Plus, she was on Joel's show on the afternoon show asking a science question there. I thought, wow, you're on leave and you're still around.
0: Yeah.

0: We love her, but she deserves a break.
1: Plus, she was on Joel's show on the afternoon show asking a science question there. I thought, wow, you're on leave and you're still around.
0: Yeah. Oh, yeah. I know. She works hard, so that's why she deserves a break. Hey, Damo, today, I need to tell you this. Before I came to work, I live up a hill, quite a steep hill. And so when I take my bins down to get, you know, the curbside pickup. Yeah, down the hill, and then you got to get them back up the hill. And and I sometimes, after the bins have been collected, a whole week can go by before I collect it. And I think today I tipped into a whole new realm. I went and got the bin after 8 days. It was a whole another week, went and got the bin. So I want to know how long has it taken you to get the bin from your place?
1: I have left one out there permanently, more or less, because it was such a long driveway, and more or less might as well just leave it there and just take my rubbish out as I'm going to work and just put it in the bin.
0: Yeah, I mean, that's
1: good. Dragging up and down the drive, or, you know,
0: Yeah, but, and that tells us something about where you live, Damo, in Sheffield.
1: Oh, and just, well, now, it's where I live now, it's like, I haven't been to the tip now, because we don't get rubbish collection up here.
0: Right.
1: So you take your own rubbish to the tip.
0: Oh, okay.
1: So, yeah, so I haven't been to the tip now for, like, probably a couple of months, probably 2 to 3 months, because I try to, like, I just do my stuff and I don't try to bring rubbish in.
0: Yeah, and make it worth it when you head to the tip, because you've got to pay to go to the tip, right?
1: Not here, Chef, not at the moment.
0: Well, that's good.
1: Well, I shouldn't say but Devonport and that you do, so that's,
0: I'm glad. All right, Damo. Let's get into question number 4 from the entertainment category. According to Dusty Springfield, you a fan of Dusty Springfield, Damo?
1: I do like, I've heard of her.
0: Yeah. According to Dusty Springfield, the only one who could ever reach her was the son of a what sort of man? I'll ask you again. According to Dusty Springfield, the only one who could ever reach her was the son of what sort of man, Damo, in Sheffield?
1: A preacher man.
0: A preacher man. Lord, Lord.

0: Oh, Damo. That's one of my favourite songs. I love me a bit of Dusty. Yeah, yeah.
1: Yeah, and it's been sampled by quite a few like bands and stuff. Like there's a rap group that did it years ago, and it's like a totally different song, but it's got that music in it. It's great.
0: Yeah, I mean, there's nothing like the classics. That's why people go back to them, I reckon, hey?
1: Yeah, and it's just, yeah, it's everything's, yeah, it's like... Even my kids, they appreciate the older music because it's what we've listened to. Like I've sort of showed them, and now they've got their music, and they're showing their kids and stuff. So it's funny, isn't it? It's
0: just, yeah. Yeah. What's your favourite kind of music, Damo? Do you have a favourite artist?
1: Oh, wow. No, not really. Yeah, I do. I love blues. I love everything music. Yeah. It depends on your mood. I go to a blues festival every year in Queensland. It's great. And, yeah, but... Here, it could be anything. It could be just instrumental stuff, some classical sometimes in the mood. The birds like it. Like, it's great.
0: Yeah, yeah.
1: Put a bit of Tchaikovsky on.
0: Damo, what if there was a question in the census that asked you, on a scale of 1 to 10, how happy are you for an unexpected guest to arrive at your place? Is that something you're up for, or do you like people to let you know?
1: Oh... No, you're better off, either way.

0: like. Just, I don't know, yeah, an unexpected guest.
1: Depends on who it is.
0: Yeah, who it is, what it is. But usually, I've got no one, yeah, to bloody like, will be coming banging on my door saying, I had an unexpected guest there a fortnight ago.
1: Oh, yeah? May I ask who and why?
0: Yeah, it was great. Yeah. Because this ute pulled up in the driveway. It was a day off for me. And then I thought, who's this getting out of the car? And it was some people, and they sort of knew me, but they knew my name and everything. I thought, wow. And they had a bottle of scotch. And they go, that to myself, that we believe you owe this. But their sheep has jumped into the paddock with my other sheep. And they said, we just need to get the sheep back. And they said, we owe you a bottle of scotch because you've been over here with your sheep. But
1: I mean, that's a good way to kind of, you know, sweeten the deal. I've got a bottle of scotch. Let's have a little scotch. We'll get the sheep. Everyone's happy.
0: Well, we didn't. Yeah, well, I don't really drink that sort of stuff. But, sort of. You don't have to give me that. I'll get the sheep and we'll work it out. But I haven't done that yet because it's just been wet and just days when I could have done it. It's just, it's a thing.
1: All right, Damo, we're going to move on to question number 5. This is from the Tasmaniana category, ABC Evenings Quiz, 25 to 8 on your Tuesday evening. John O'Hara here with you on 936 ABC Hobart and ABC Northern Tasmania. Damo from Sheffield is smashing through these questions at the moment. So question number 5, Tasmaniana. In which Tasmanian city did you used to find a fun park called Serendipity? I'll ask that again.

0: Serendipity Demo. Is this one that you... I reckon you'll either really know it or you just have absolutely no idea.
1: Yeah, I know. Yeah, it's good. Yeah, Devonport would be the city. Was just outside.
0: Yes, all righty. Now, that, of course, was a Helen Shield question. I didn't know that. But did you ever visit Serendipity Demo?
1: No.
0: No.
1: I got to go there. It was sort of a funny age for me. It was like, I don't know, people were going, but I never went for some reason. I don't know.
0: Somewhere in the 80s, I think it was in the 80s.
1: Yeah, so I was like mid-teens, you know, like that sort of age where, it had something for everyone. It was little kids, you know. Yeah, but I don't know. I didn't go. It just never did.
0: Shame. Shame that it didn't...
1: It seemed like a Disneyland for the Northwest Coast or something when it first came out. Like, wow, it's like, you know, when you see the teacup saucers at Disneyland and stuff, like, you think, wow, that's what that's like.
0: Yeah, yeah.
1: And your theme park, you know. Yeah.
0: Damo, another census bonus round question for you. How do you gauge whether your leftovers are still suitable to eat? Answer be A, less than 24 hours after you cooked them, B, 48 hours after you cooked them, or C, the sniff test?
1: Probably the middle one there. That's
0: 48.
1: A, I reckon. Oh, well, sniff sometimes. Yeah, I did a beautiful soup the other day.
0: Yeah.
1: And I thought, well, that's been... I usually give it 3 days. It's like when it's been all there in the fridge and stuff, but...
0: Yeah.
1: Geez, I cooked it up overnight and left it there and thought, that's still all right, put it in the fridge tomorrow.
0: Oh, yeah. And then you heat it back up again.
1: Yeah, yeah. I did that last night with chops. I cooked chops on night before last and there was some left over and thought, right, I'm having a chop sandwich with some egg for tea tonight. It was beautiful.
0: Delicious. Well, I was asking last night, I don't know if you were listening, you know, what's your go-to condiment of choice? Mm. Do you put anything on your chops to kind of zing them up a bit?
1: I've really got into lately is just rosemary and bloody fennel.
0: Yeah.
1: I brought this fennel and garlic stuff from Agfest there a couple of years back and it tasted really nice with salt and black peppercorns and stuff and it was really nice. But now I've just been sourcing the natural ingredients and just using them. I tell you what, you do not need many ingredients to make a very nice meal.
0: Yeah. And you just, if you use good flavours, keep them simple, not too many.
1: Don't overdo it.
0: Yeah,
1: and
0: delicious.
1: Nice.
0: So garlic, fennel, peppercorn, is that what you said?
1: That's what the salt was that I brought, from the provider at Agfest. But now I just put just some rosemary and fennel and just a little bit of normal salt and some peppercorns and that I've got here and that. And, you don't need much. It's like a dessert I make. It's just melted butter, cinnamon and melted butter and vanilla. With a pear or an apple or both, and some blueberries if you want to, put it in the oven for a while, cook it, and it's delicious with a bit of ice cream or just by itself.
0: Delicious.
1: That is so simple and so easy.
0: And so good for you, so fresh. Damo, one moment. I'll be back with you in just a moment.
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0: 20 minutes to 8 on your Tuesday evening, 936 ABC Hobart, ABC Northern Tasmania. We're right in the middle of the ABC Evenings Quiz. Damo in Sheffield is absolutely got a winning streak this evening. Damo, have you ever won this quiz before?
1: Yes.
0: Yes. A couple of times or just once?
1: No, quite a few times. I've got a bag of gardening magazines. When it used to be like Tuesday nights, the 10 music questions, like Helen gave me heaps of... gardening magazines.
0: Yeah, I mean, they're good ones.
1: Yeah, but now it's on every night, so I tune in when I can, but I've got the radio going all day, like it's just in the car, whatever.
0: That's good, though. Oh, so you know us all. Leon Compton, Joel Reinberger, Rick Goddard.
1: All the weekends and stuff. Like, sometimes I prefer to listen to the radio than have the box on. Like, You know, it's just easier. Or sometimes I just have silence.
0: Yeah, me too in the morning. Love a bit of silence. But, of course, do love my ABC radio as well.

0: Nah, so great to hear that you listen to all the programs. Let's get into question number six, Damo in Sheffield. It's from the words category. Tell me, what does ubiquitous mean? Let me say that again. What does ubiquitous mean? The number to call is 1-300-222-936. Do you know what ubiquitous means, Damo?
1: I'll just say I think it means meaning two things.
0: No, not...

0: 6. Do you know what ubiquitous means, Damo?
1: I'll just say I think it means meaning two things.
0: No, not meaning two things. Not meaning two things, Damo.
1: The bottom of the sauce bottle.
0: Yeah, bottom of the sauce bottle, my friend. I'm so sorry, but that was a mighty guess. But thanks for calling, and I'll talk to you another time.
1: Thanks, mate.
0: Damo in Sheffield there being knocked out. What does ubiquitous mean? You are listening, of course, to the ABC Evenings Quiz. It's 19 minutes to 8 on 936 ABC Hobart and ABC Northern Tasmania. John O'Hara here with you on the evenings program. I've stumped Damo in Sheffield in the words category. What does ubiquitous mean? The number to call is 1-300-222-936. Do remember that you have to call to play, and that number is 1-300-222-936. While we've paused for a moment, we've just had a text a little while ago from Jerry in Longford saying, "Good evening, folks. I was just wondering if anyone else is having trouble logging into the census. I can't seem to get on my mobile phone or laptop computer. Not happy." So, Jerry, and for anyone else that's having the same problems, the official census hotline, Isabel, my producer, is letting me know, is 1-800-181-557. That is 1-800-181-557. That's the official census hotline. They are open until 10 p.m. And apparently you can also go online to get a new login. I actually had a little bit of trouble this morning with the PIN that they gave me. I had to do it twice for it to, I don't know, it glitched a little bit. So maybe just try again, refresh your page if you're doing it online and start from the beginning. But as I said, the census hotline open till 10 p.m. tonight is 1-800-181-557. We'll keep you updated with any information that we have if we get any. And if you're having trouble filling out your census, or you've figured out the secret, do let us know. Get in touch with the program. Right now, though, question number 6 from the words category in the ABC Evenings Quiz. What does ubiquitous mean? Carl in Boat Harbour has been waiting patiently on the line. Good evening, Carl. How are you tonight?
2: Yeah, good evening. I'm not too bad, thank you. How are you?
0: Yes, I'm great, mate. Have you filled out your census yet?
2: I haven't, no. I'm about to go up and do it, actually. Sit on the computer and have a crack.
0: Oh, that's good. Well, apparently there's a few little glitches here and there. Just refresh the page. I guess it's a busy time. Everyone's trying to do the same thing.
2: I was quite surprised when I opened it because I was prepared with a pen and you have to go online. So it makes me wonder, if you're unable to get online, how do you go about doing it?
0: Yeah, I think you needed to obtain a paper copy by now. But yeah, if you don't have one, I understand you have to do it online tonight. And if you don't get it done, there's some fines involved. So do try and do it online, Carl. And if you do have some trouble, as I said, the hotline is 1-800-181-557. I hope it goes smoothly for you. Once I got in today, Carl, it took me less than 15 minutes to get through it. So I hope it's easy for you.
2: No worries. I'm sure it won't be too hard.
0: Yeah, yeah. If what do you reckon about a specifically Tasmanian census question, Carl? If there was a Tasmanian census question, what do you think it might be?
2: Probably how many people are you willing to put up for the night?
0: Visitors from the mainland, you reckon?
2: Yeah, why not? Anyway, you do meet a lot of people from everywhere.
0: Yeah, that's true. Everyone's looking for somewhere to rest their head. I like that one. How many people are you willing to put up for the night? I mean, how many people are you willing to put up for the night, Carl? Is there room at your place for a few guests?
2: Well, I live in the old schoolhouse, so I have quite a few rooms, actually.
0: Ah, good day, good day. Might run a little side hustle, you know?
2: I don't know. Yeah. So I suppose it depends on the character, doesn't it?
0: Yeah, yeah, you get to choose. It's 7:45 on your Tuesday evening. ABC Evenings Quiz is in full swing. This question is from the words category, Carl, in Boat Harbour. And the question is this: what does ubiquitous mean? If you are, if you know the answer, please give us a call, 1-300-222-936. But for now, Carl has the first right of refusal. Carl, do you know what ubiquitous means?
2: Look, I'd love to be able to pronounce it, to tell you the truth. And I'm not even going to

0: hazard a guess, which is disappointing because I do like to read. So good luck to the next person and nice chatting.
1: Thanks, mate. You have a great night, okay?
0: Thank you. You too.
1: End of the sauce bottle for Carlin Boat Harbour. I've stumped a few people. What does ubiquitous mean? What does ubiquitous mean? Do give me a call, 1300 222 936. That is the number that you need to call to play the ABC Evenings Quiz. It's 14 minutes to 8 on your Tuesday evening. John O'Hara here with you, 936 ABC Hobart and ABC Northern Tasmania. It is, of course, census night. We are hearing that there are a few glitches on the website. The census official hotline number is 1-800-181-557. That number again, 1-800-181-557. It's open till 10 p.m. this evening. So if you are glitching, give them a call. But as I said, I refreshed my page earlier today and it seemed to work. So maybe just a bit of a refresh or a restart on your device and it'll give you the right information to get into the site. The number, though, for the census hotline is 1-800-181-557. And if you're listening and you're at the census party at your place and you know what ubiquitous means, give me a call. It's ABC Evenings Quiz time, 1-300-222-936. Question number 6. What does ubiquitous mean?
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1: Asking you this evening, ABC Evening's quiz question number 6 from the words category. What does ubiquitous mean? It's 12 minutes to 8 on your Tuesday evening. Kelly in Sidmouth has given me a call. Good evening, Kelly.
7: Hi, John. How are you?
1: I'm well. And you? What's going on at your place? Have you filled out your census yet?
7: Done and dusted.
1: Done and dusted. Was it easy? A few people seem to be having a bit of trouble online. It's glitching. The site is glitching. I assume there's a lot of traffic through that site at the moment.
7: Yeah, exactly. And I did it fairly early because I thought that might be the case. Yeah. So, yeah.
1: Easy enough for you, though, like straight in and done straight through. Yep. Yeah.
7: Yeah.
1: Is it just me or... Is it just me or did you, when I was doing it, I did it earlier today. I didn't think I was allowed to, but you are apparently.
7: Yeah.
1: 5 million people did it in the lead up to tonight in the country. But I thought to myself, I have no recollection of ever doing this ever before in my life. And of course I've done it a few times. And I was asking around the office today and a few people kind of thought, yeah, I don't really remember doing it before. What about you, Kelly? Do you remember filling it out in the past?
7: Oh, absolutely. Maybe you're too young.
1: No, I mean, I'm nearly 50, so I've done it a fair few times.
7: Oh, well, here you go.
1: Maybe I was, I don't know, maybe I was drinking or something back in the day. I can't remember.
7: Or somebody else filled it out for you.
1: Yeah. Oh, wouldn't that be nice? If there was a Tasmanian, a specifically Tasmanian census question that told us a little bit about, you know, the average Tassie house, what do you reckon one of the questions might be that like we could add to the list?
7: Ooh, I don't know.
1: There's been a few, you know, what's the temperature your heat pump's set at? How many pairs of blunnies at your house?
7: How many Tasmanian devils have you got in your front yard?
1: Yeah, how many wallabies in your front yard? Yeah. Oh, yeah, and coming into spring, how many wallabies are eating all of your garden? That's happening to me at the moment. Just they're coming out of hiding and just munching on all of that new growth.
7: Oh, gosh, yeah.
1: Yeah.
7: Absolutely it is.
1: They're so cute, though. I think, oh, God, you're cute. You're bloody cute.
7: You can have anything you want, yeah.
1: Yeah, I know. All right, Kelly, from the words category, ABC Evenings Quiz, do you know what ubiquitous means?
7: Well, I haven't looked anything up and I'm just going, ubiquitous. I know that word.
1: Mm.
7: And I'm thinking it's something that you suspect is something, but it turns out to be something else.
1: Oh, Kelly, I'm so sorry.
7: Oh,
1: end of the
7: no.
1: sauce bottle. That is not ubiquitous. But thank you so much for your call, and we'll talk to you another time.
7: Thank you, John. Bye.
1: Kelly in Sidmouth there, not quite nailing what ubiquitous means. I seems to have stumped a few people. You know, I've had a few texts in about the census. Tewksbury Dave says they want to get things right before they go fining people. I agree, Dave. I agree with this glitchy site. I don't think you'll be fined if you've tried. But as I've said earlier in the program, there are a few glitches on the census website tonight. The census hotline is 1-800-181-557. That number again, 1-800-181-557. And it's open till 10 p.m. I've also had a text saying, don't forget, you don't have to do the census tonight. You can submit later, but you should do it ASAP. Let's just check the details on that one, because there are varying opinions of as to when you how late you can get it in. Because if it is super late, apparently there are fines up to $360-something. So I don't want to give anyone information that is incorrect. So as far as I know, you do need to do it tonight. If your site is glitching, 1-800-181-557. The hotline is open until 10 p.m. That's the number for the census hotline, 1-800-181-557. But right now, before we get to the ABC, ABC 8 p.m. news, I've got to get through this sixth question of the ABC Evenings quiz from the words category. What does ubiquitous mean? I'll give you a clue. Smartphones are ubiquitous. Coffee shops are ubiquitous. What does ubiquitous mean? 1-300-222-936 is the number to call if you'd like to play. John O'Hara here with you at 7 minutes to 8.
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6: With John O'Hara.
1: We are right in the middle of the ABC Evenings quiz. Well, it's actually coming to an end because we are heading right up to the ABC 8 p.m. evening news. I've stumped a few people with what does ubiquitous mean? Question number six from the words category. What does ubiquitous mean? Joe in Sloping, Maine has given me a call. Good evening, Joe.
8: Hi, how you going?
1: Yes, good, Joe. Have you filled out your census?
8: I did it about a week and a half ago.
1: Yeah, you did.
8: We got a paper one.
1: Yeah. Well, apparently 5 million people did it before today. I didn't think that was part of the rules, Joe. But I filled mine out this morning, and apparently it went through online. So I reckon the earlier the better, right?
8: Well, I knew what I'd be doing, and I knew who would be here. It's just me and Gav.
1: Yeah, you and Gav.
9: We thought it was going to be Helen.
1: No, not Helen. Helen's on break, so I'm here for three weeks. But I've heard you speak with Helen, Joe and Gav, so I'm excited for you.
9: Were you on the census?
1: In your place? I mean, you know, it's up to your interpretation, I suppose.
8: Gav wouldn't even know how to fill it out.
1: You're there doing the filling out of the questions, Joe.
8: Yes, of course.
1: Good, good. If there was a Tasmanian-specific question in the census, Tasmaniana question about, you know, the average Tasmanian household, what do you reckon that one of the questions might be? We've had a few great ones this evening. You know, what would be the temperature your heat pump would be set at? How many pairs of blunnies at your place? How many wallabies are eating your front garden? What about you? Have you got a Tasmanian question for the census?
8: Oh,
9: how many times have you had to keep the possums out this week?
1: Keep the possums out this week. How many times you had to keep the possums out this week? Well, how many times have you guys had to do that this week?
9: I haven't got too much in the garden this week, John, but at this time of year. But yes, it is a constant thing.
1: Yeah, I know. Well,
8: I've had to sew the net up.
1: Oh, really?
8: Roof of the, yeah.
1: Have they eaten through it?
8: No, well, we made...
9: They fall through it.
8: We made a... They don't fall through my wheat sowing. I made a mix of garlic and chilli and boiled it in water and strained it. And if you spray that on top of your nets, and the possums don't like it. I Googled what they don't like.
1: Mm-hmm. Well, there you go. You're sharing some wildlife information with our listeners. Thank you so much. Let's get into the question though. Question number six. This has stumped a few people, Joe and Gav, in Sloping Maine. It's from the words category, and the question is this: what does ubiquitous mean? And the clue I gave was a smartphone is ubiquitous. A cafe is ubiquitous. Do you know what ubiquitous means, Joe and or Gav in Sloping Maine?
8: Ubiquitous. A cafe, your phone. Something that you keep going back to.
1: Oh, no. Great guess, though. Great guess. You get the end of the sauce bottle. I'm sorry, Joe and Gav. I'll speak to you again in the next couple of weeks, though, I hope.
8: Oh, God. Thank you. Bye.
1: Bye, guys. All right, we're heading right up to the ABC News. So I've got time for one more call, and if Warwick in Launceston doesn't get this right, then prize goes to Damo in Sheffield. Good evening, Warwick in Launceston. How are you, mate?
10: Yeah, not too bad. Yourself, John?
1: Yeah, good. I'm good. Have you filled out your census, mate?
10: You've got me looking at it. I'm actually looking at the census site.
1: Great. It's all working for you?
10: Yeah, I'm just down to doing submit.
1: Great.
10: Your question about what would you want to see on the form?
1: Yeah.
10: I would want to see, of course, they talk about the census being used to make decisions about things, is list up to five things in the priority of that you'd want done in your region.
1: Yeah. Oh, that's good.
10: Okay.
1: What would number one be for you?
10: Launceston, we need to sort out the water treatment across the whole region.
1: Yeah, important stuff. Hey, Warwick and Launceston, I've got to get this question out before we go to the news.
10: The census appears to be everywhere at present, and ubiquitous means you seem to come across things everywhere. Like you talk about shops, you come across them, they seem to be all over the place. They're everywhere.
1: Yeah, phones and cafes. Warwick and Lonnie. Warwick and Lonnie, you are the winner of the Tuesday Night ABC Evenings Quiz. Stay on the line and we'll get your details and we'll send you a little prize.
10: Before you go, John.
1: Yeah.
10: Before you go, looking at the census site, for anyone who hasn't completed a form tonight, they can still do it. This is reading from the site, okay?
1: Okay.
10: If the household has not received their instructional letter or paper form, they can go to census.abs.gov.au to get a census number and complete it online. Households that prefer to get a paper form can request one online or by calling the Census Contact Centre, 1-800-181-227. There's also help and support available for those in need, including over the phone in person at pop-up hubs in locations around the country. So
1: brilliant. All right, Warwick, I'm going to have to cut you off because we're heading to the news. That's Warwick in Launceston helping us out with if you're having trouble with your census. It's ABC News time. It's 8 p.m.
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13: 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The black marlin is totally submerged. It's dead.
11: Or across the globe.
14: Ship traffic through the southern gateway of the Red Sea, Bab el-Mandeb, has fallen.
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0: ABC News, good evening. I'm Noni Edwards. One of Australia's most wanted, alleged, organised crime figures has been arrested in Lebanon after more than a decade on the run. George Deeb is accused of brokering and organising major drug shipments to Australia on behalf of criminal syndicates around the world. The Australian Federal Police says intelligence it provided to Lebanese authorities helped lead to his arrest, along with about a dozen other figures linked to Sydney's organised crime scene. Mr. Deeb is now facing the prospect of prosecution in Lebanon over allegations he helped direct a global criminal network from overseas. Australia and Vietnam have agreed to strengthen cooperation on trade, innovation and education. Vietnamese President Tô Lam has been meeting with Prime Minister Anthony Albanese in Canberra. The pair have issued a joint statement on economic resilience cooperation, expressing concern about restrictive trade practices that disrupt global supply chains. Australia also secured an agreement for market access for Australian game meat, including kangaroo. Mr. Albanese says Vietnam is one of Australia's closest partners in the region.
1: At a time when the world is becoming more uncertain, resilient supply chains matter more than ever. Whether it's food, energy or critical goods, both our countries have an interest in keeping trade open and reliable.
0: The Victorian government is introducing new laws to Parliament today to protect victims of abuse. The bill will criminalise coercive control as a standalone offence and will also remove good character references as a consideration in judgments of serious offenders. The government says that if re-elected, it will also move to scrap suppression orders for convicted rapists. Lived experience advocate Katie Alexander co-chairs a government advisory council and says the changes will help the public better understand coercive control.
2: It honours the survivors like me and my child. It will change conversations across Victoria. It will deepen our awareness and understanding that family violence is never one incident. It's a pattern.
0: Internationally, the UN says essential services and infrastructure in Colombia have been severely damaged by a powerful earthquake. The BBC's Nada Tofik has the latest.
3: In the city of Cali, south of the earthquake's epicenter, the tremors were so strong that people ran for cover, screaming as buildings crumbled around them. At the scene of an emergency services building, debris crashed onto ambulances parked below. Others did not get out in time. People were reported trapped in the collapsed buildings. Large groups turned up to try to clear the debris with their bare hands to reach survivors, climbing the rubble alongside emergency crews.
0: The Democratic Republic of Congo has confirmed more than 2,000 people have died in the country's latest Ebola outbreak. The grim milestone comes nearly 3 months since the outbreak was declared in what health officials have described as the fastest spread on record. Aid workers say the outbreak continues to outpace the response, with many health workers going on strike over lack of payment for their work. Researchers say they're cautiously optimistic parts of the Great Barrier Reef will continue to recover after the mass bleaching event in 2024. In 2026, hard coral cover across all three regions of the Great Barrier Reef increased slightly or remained similar to levels recorded in 2025, signalling the start of recovery. The Australian Institute of Marine Sciences' Dr. Danny Ceccarelli says they're keeping an eye on the current El Niño event.
4: In past El Niños, we've seen terrible bleaching events. So we're still concerned, and these wild changes in the past 15 years, they're typical of an ecosystem that's under stress and that's under pressure. So we are keeping a very close eye and we're cautiously optimistic.
0: Millions of people across Australia are filling out their census forms tonight. Here's the Maya Narvada.
5: Both residents and visitors must record who's in their home as part of the nationwide survey taken once every 5 years. It gives the Australian Bureau of Statistics a snapshot of the country on a particular night. This year, that's tonight. And demographer Dr. Liz Allen says the whole country will benefit from the census.
6: From the sewage being reliable, the water flowing, the roads being where they need to be, public transport, health, education, all of it.
5: If anyone fails to complete the census, they could be fined up to $364 a day, while those found to have lied on their form could face a fine of up to $3,000.
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10: Well, a very good evening to you if you've just tuned in. 8:05 on your Tuesday evening. Just wrapped up the ABC Evenings Quiz. Ubiquitous, really stumped a few people. Thank you so much for everyone that played along. We'll be back same time, same place tomorrow, kicking off with Jono's bonus music round. That was the next question. I won't tell you what it is. I'll wait till tomorrow night. But loving playing the quiz with you. And do remember, you need to call to play 1300 222 936. Now, tonight, of course, is census night. Have you filled out your census? This is your official reminder that you do need to fill out your census tonight. Tonight is the night, August 11. Apparently there have been some glitches on the website. So I'm letting you know that the census hotline number is 1-800-181-227. I do apologise. I said 557 before. The hotline number is 1-800-181-227. They're open till 10 p.m. tonight. Now, there's lots of talk amongst listeners around fines and things. If you can't fill it out tonight for whatever reason, you won't be fined. You just need to prove that you are... That you were trying, and no one's coming for you. No one's coming for you. But as I said, if the website is glitching, the hotline number is 1-800-181-227. They're open till 10 o'clock tonight. Do let us know if you know anything that we don't, and we will communicate that to you as we always do here on ABC Radio 936, ABC Hobart, and ABC Northern Tasmania. And just for a little bit of fun tonight, because you know there's been so much serious talk about the census, I'm asking you if there was a bonus round census question that you added to the list that revealed something specific about you, where you live, maybe Tasmania-centric. What would it be? Reggie's texted in and said, John, I reckon a good Tasmanian census question would be to ask who your favourite ABC announcer is. Reggie, I think that's a great question. Joel, Leon, Helen, Mel, Rick, Kim, Dan, the list goes on. Who is your favourite? Lucy? There's Lucy's for days at ABC Hobart and ABC Northern Tasmania. Who's your favourite Tasmanian ABC announcer? We've had some very, very, very funny ones. What is the temperature of your heat pump set at? How many pairs of Blundstones at your place? How many times do you get given eggs during the week or the month? I love it. I love that about Tasmania. I rarely buy eggs. They're gifted to me by people that live near me. It's wonderful. What about you? What is the bonus round census question that you would add to the list? Do let me know, 0438 922 936, or, of course, you can give me a call on 1300 222 936. Now, a huge couple of hours coming up for you on evenings, as always. A little later this hour, Fashion Flashback, one of my favourite regular segments. Tonight we're talking all about the beanie. I reckon that would be a great Tasmanian census question. Surely most Tasmanians have a beanie at their place, a beanie or two or three, or if you're like me, as a bald man of a certain age, four or five. I've got one in the car, one in the house, one in my bag. I've got an exercise beanie. I've got a good going out beanie. How many beanies at your place? We're going to Fashion Flashback with beanies before the 9 o'clock ABC news. Then a little later on in the program, we are going to talk food with Curly Haslam Coates, one of my favourite regular guests, all about the humble bachelor's handbag. You know, what do you do to get the best out of your cooked chook, your store-bought cooked chook? I want to know what to do with the stuffing. I want to know what to do with the carcass. I want to know how many different recipes you can get out of one chook, how many meals you can get out of one chook. That is a staple at my house, a cooked chook. Here's a little life hack for you. If you buy them at the end of the day, they're often $3 cheaper, you know. And that's brilliant in this cost of living crisis. It's 10 minutes past 8. John O'Hara here with you on 936 ABC Hobart and ABC Northern Tasmania. Time for some music. Here's Filter with Take a Picture. Enjoy this.

0: Oh, I like that one. Filter, take a picture. 13 minutes past 8 on your Tuesday evening. John O'Hara here with you, 936 ABC Hobart and ABC Northern Tasmania. Asking you this evening, what would a Tasmanian specific census question be to add to the census list? Of course, tonight is census night. Andrew of Berrydale says, what about when someone says they're from up north, do you immediately distrust them? Andrew, oh my goodness, I wonder what our up northers would think of that. If you've got a rebuttal for Andrew, let's have some fun. Do let me know, 0438 922 936. Now, as I said, it is census night, and if you haven't filled out the form already, the Australian Bureau of Statistics urges you to fill it out tonight. If you do need support, including requesting a paper copy or a new login, you can still do that. So if you don't have a paper copy and you need a paper copy, because you can't do it online, that's okay. Don't freak out. You're not going to get fined. You just call the census support line at 1-800-181-227 until 10 p.m. tonight. That number is 1-800-181-227 until 10 p.m. tonight. Now, just so you do know, participating is compulsory and you can submit late, but if you refuse to participate, that's when the penalties start to apply. So you can submit late. It's more about refusing to participate that are going to attract the fines. There's been a bit of talk about that tonight, so just clarifying that for you. And if you do need to ask some questions around paper copies, new logins, you can call the census support line at 1-800-181-227 until 10 p.m. tonight. It's 8:15.
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1: Now, do you remember the Aussie music duo Bachelor Girl? This was their first big hit. I cannot believe I'm about to say this. 28 years ago.

0: of my favourites. That's a banger. The thing about being a great duo who comes up with original songs is that there are a million duos working around Australia looking for material. I'm sure you've heard that song being sung in pubs and on street corners for the last 28 years. I certainly have. Which brings us neatly to the update to that first Bachelor Girl album, Waiting for the Day. I reckon it was one of the first albums I bought, if I'm honest. Recently released as a new version of the album, re-recorded with a whole bunch of amazing Aussie artists, including Jess Malboy, Guy Sebastian, Darren Hayes, Delta Goodrum, of course, Jack Jones, John Stevens, the list goes on and on and on. Tanya Doko and James Roche from Bachelor Girl have climbed into a broom cupboard at ABC Melbourne to say hello. The 90s are back, and they spoke with Joel Rheinberger on the program a little bit earlier in the week. He started by asking them, why do you think we're embracing the 90s again?
1: Well, it seems that the cycles work so that about 30 years ago is just the sweet spot for being sentimental about. Mm. Anything newer than that is too new, and anything older than that is too old. I don't know why it works like that in human psychology, but that seems to be about right.
2: Well, we're catching the cycle. We got lucky with the new stuff now.
3: Let's go back in time to the late 90s there. Now, first of all, how did you two come together as Bachelor Girl?
2: Oh, well, that would be 1992 when I used to, basically my singing teacher at the time used to play with James live, and the singing teacher would have a bit of a bludge at the bar, and I'd get up and sing Help, John Farnham, would you believe it, John Farnham's version. And apparently James thought, okay, Tanya's going to be, you know, pretty good singer in a couple of years' time. But turns out it was only another year where we started to write together, and then we, you know, I think 5 years after that, we finally were signed to John Farnham himself and Ross Fraser's label Gotham, and the rest is history.
3: James, how dark was that singing teacher that you took up with the student?
1: He was happy. he had a mentoring role. He was a positive guy, and he was all up for people having success. And he was very fond of Tanya, and I think he's all sweet with it.
3: Now, did you know that this album had that little piece of magic, that it was going to make it the way it did? Could you hear that as you were making it, that this is something?
1: Oh, you can't tell the future like that. All you can do is make music that really moves you and inspires you, and you hope that other people will get. Mm. But, of course, you can't be someone else's brain. You can only be your own sense of what floats your boat. Mm. So, really, it's a journey into the unknown. And Buses and Trains in particular is a weird song. I remember playing it to Tanya for the first time. I said, I've written something strange.
3: it's a song that I've heard 1,000 times by 1,000 people. Why is it strange? What makes it strange to you, James?
1: Well, first of all, it starts, Hey Mum. You know, that's pretty weird. And it's the verses sound like a complaint. And in fact, if you just look at the chorus, it sounds like a complaint too. But somehow by the end, it's this life-affirming embracing of your trials and troubles. And you realize that that is the stuff of life. And you've said, okay, bring it on. And it makes people feel good.
3: Look, and it all.

0: Also says love is like being hit by a bus, which I think is everyone who's been hit by a bus that way completely understands. Everyone who's been bowled over by love completely feels what you're going through. Was it inspired by real events, James?
1: No, I've got to say this one was just random. I was standing in the shower. I've got to just admit this. Minding my own business.
0: I hope you weren't minding someone else's business in the shower.
1: But see, in the shower, your brain is empty. And for a creative, that's when an idea can fall into it.
2: You did have a little bit of evidence to draw on with my tumultuous love life at the time.
1: Okay, so that's true. Tanya is a bit of a problem child.
2: Accident prone. Accident prone in love. Yeah.
1: So there's a degree of inspiration there for sure.
0: Is that why you sing it the way you do, Tanya? Because it's real to you?
2: Oh, of course. Look, it wouldn't have gotten past go if I couldn't relate. I mean, I looked at James strangely, like Muppet Surprise. What are you on right now writing this song? But it penetrated something that I guess forevermore I've always tried to write a hook myself that says something universal but very differently. So it was kind of the foot in the wet cement. And it really did say a lot about our flavour, our brand of pop music that, you know, we wanted to make people feel good but wanted to make them think as well. And possibly that's why it stood the test of time.
0: You are listening to 936 ABC Hobart and ABC Northern Tasmania. With us is Bachelor Girl, fantastic Australian duo, Tanya Doko and James Roche. They've just remade their debut album with a whole bunch of fascinating Aussie artists. We'll get into that in a moment. Just one more thing I'm kind of interested in. In between days for the two of you, Tanya, you moved to Sweden. What took you there?
2: Well, it was not the Borka Borka language because I didn't quite wrap my head around the language. But look, I went over there because they're a great music exporter and, you know, there's a great songwriter on every corner. And I just had such a great time writing songs. I didn't have to invest in the song myself as an artist. I think I just needed a bit of a break. Why not do it with the Swedes? And then, of course, I married a Swede and had a Swedish child, and then I was never leaving because, you know, the family policies over there are incredible. My Swedish friend says, you're not going to have a child in Australia. I said, there's no way I'm going to be able to have a child without my Italian family around. And I actually did. I had a child in Sweden. I paid $150 a month for childcare, and I lived in Sweden for 10 years. And then we came back during COVID, so that was another. And then we were in Melbourne and we moved up to northern New South Wales because the Swedes insisted on better weather.
0: I can completely understand that. Now James, you went and visited and worked there for a bit too. What was that experience like for you going to Sweden? What did it give to you?
1: Well, I'd have to say it felt like I had found my people. Because going into you turn up at the start of the day, you don't know anyone. Well, I didn't. And you shake hands, say hello, and you have a cup of coffee, and then you start writing. And so you have to be in a very vulnerable, creative headspace to do that and just trust that everyone else is on a similar page. And it just worked. Day after day, we wrote a song. There were no dry spots. There was no acrimony. There was just joyous creativity. So, I mean, I felt like Tanya had stolen my dream. She'd gone and lived in Sweden. Why wasn't I doing that?
2: Well, Buses and Trains actually was quite a big hit in Sweden too. So it obviously got us into some great studios, but we still had to be good. So we wrote some great songs through the years, but then I think in the end we missed backing ourselves and putting our own songs out. Hence, why we're back together.
0: Now you've got an amazing array of artists doing this remake of that debut album with you. How did you choose which artist works on which song? Did the artist choose? Did you choose them?
2: We put them all in a hat. Sometimes it came from James's brain, as in he would choose a particular style of production on one of the deep cuts. So, for instance, if something was a brooding ballad on the original record, we turned it into, you know, 130 BPM rock song. And then that would influence or inform the kind of artist we would choose. So Lucky Me has Courtney Act on there, and that's been bumped up a few BPMs and yes. even more fun than
0: as
2: the original.
0: Courtney will, yes, yes.
2: Yeah, so absolutely fantastic. Then you've got Susie DeMarchi on Don't Hold Back. That's another rocky one. And then you've got Wilson, who's an incredible Melbourne soul artist. We've gone a bit acid jazz on that one. And, you know, they're all being able to be themselves, but still, you know, staying in integrity with the actual original.
0: Now, whose arm did you have to twist the most and the least to get them on the album? Who jumped at the chance and who took some convincing?
1: Well, actually, we didn't have any in the category of took some convincing. The conversations went something like, would you like to be on our record? Hell yeah.
0: All the people who grew up listening to you.
1: Well, that's right. There's kind of two camps. There's the people who grew up listening to us and the people who we have become friends with doing rock festivals, hanging out backstage. Mm. So I would put Suze DeMarchi and John Stevens in the second camp. Mm. And people like Delta Goodrum and Jessica Mowboy were youngsters when Waiting for the Day first came out, and they absorbed that into themselves, and they were delighted to be a part of the record, and we were delighted to have them.
0: Here's a little slice of Delta doing Buses and Trains. Very different feeling, this version.

0: I'd almost say that's kind of got a country feel to it.
1: For me, it's a Sunday afternoon in the pub.
0: Ah, oh, yes, nice.
2: If you can find Delta Goodrum in the pub on a Sunday afternoon.
0: As I'm sure you can if you know the right pub. Yeah.
2: Right? Yeah. Well, she's not singing. I mean, she's doing every big event around the world. I'm getting tired, and not tired of her, just tired on her behalf. She's working so hard and doesn't sing a bung note. Incredible.
0: No. And look, I've spoken to her a couple of times, and she's just joyous and upbeat every time you talk to her as well.
2: Incredible.
0: Which is very nice. Now, did any of your guests uncover something in a song that made it kind of new for the two of you?
2: I want to say Gotta Let You Go. We had Jack Jones, who's our great friend, who played all the original guitars on the 1998 Waiting for the Day album.
0: Oh, really?
2: So, yeah, he's one of the world's best guitarists, let alone singer. So because of that, I don't know, it's 35 years of friendship, there's a familiarity and a connection when I sing with Jack. I just kind of, my heart aches slightly. I go back to that heartbreak that very day that my heart was in smithereens. It's a sad day, but some good will come of it, I guess. And, you know, Jack and I can count, you know, quite a few heartbreak stories. So
1: it's a long list.
2: It is a long list. So surprising but familiar and everybody's really drawn to that version. So it becomes, rather than just my story, it's our shopping list of heartbreak stories.
0: Well, James, I thought you were just joking about her being the problem child of relationships, but she's just admitted to it.
2: No, exactly.
0: How are you two finding touring, you know, one and a half, to, you know, double your lifetime since the last time you toured?
1: It's always fun. I feel like I've got my old job back, so that's good. And I'm very comfortable on stage. Tanya's built for it. She's an amazing performer, a true rock star.
2: Thank you. Wow.
1: And so okay. You can pay me.
2: Don't know where to look.
1: So being on stage is very comfortable and so satisfying. One of the best moments is when the crowd sings the lyrics to us and they know every word.
0: Yeah.
1: That just never gets old.
0: Now, when are you adding Tasmania to your...

0: or tour list?
1: Oh, Tassie, I'm sorry we didn't quite make it this year. I know it's just a likely story, isn't it? We should be there. I mean, I feel quite an affinity with Tassie because it's like a little Sweden to me. The landscape, the weather. So next March, we are starting a regional tour. I wouldn't consider Tasmania regional, but hey, let's go with it. We are going to visit you next year. That is a promise. In fact, there might even be three dates that we're aiming for around Tassie.
2: Ah, that is good news. Bachelor Girl in Tassie, Tanya Doko and James Roche with Joel Reinberger on 936 ABC Hobart and ABC Northern Tasmania Afternoons program last week, chatting about their new release, Waiting for the Day, Artist Sessions, a new version of their 1998 album with some of Australia's most well-known artists of today. In fact, do you remember their song Permission to Shine, one of my other faves? Well, Guy Sebastian joined them on the album for that one, and I had to play a little grab of that. It's 28 minutes to 9.

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3: With John O'Hara.
4: Hope you're having a wonderful Tuesday night. 27 minutes to nine. Census night. Have you filled it out? I hope so. If you're having trouble, the census hotline is 1800 181 227. Open till 10 o'clock tonight. There are a few glitches on the system. You can also request a paper copy at that number, 1800 181 227. Do remember, participating is compulsory. And you can submit late, but if you refuse to participate, that's when you start to get that horrible fine of $360-something a day potentially.

great bonus round Tassie question? And the answer for me, Colleen, is yes, I do. Who out there owns a Tassie tuxedo? Maybe you own more than one. Do you have a communal Tassie tuxedo in your house that everybody wears? Let me know. 0438 922 936. And if you've got a specific Tassie bonus round census question that you think should be added for a bit of fun to the census, do get in touch with the program. Better yet, give me a call. Tell me all about it. 1300 222 936. Now, coming up in just a moment, it is time to speak to Dr. Emily Brayshaw, who is our fashion flashback regular guest, fashion expert. Tonight we're talking all about beanies. I reckon there's a Tasmanian census question in how many beanies is too many beanies. I reckon most Tasmanians would own a beanie or three. I have a fair few as a bald man. I have good going out ones. I have going to the gym ones. I have in the car ones. I've got an ABC one. What about you? How many beanies in your place? Fashion flashback after Edie Brickell and the New Bohemians. 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John O'Hara here with you.

0: 136 ABC Hobart and ABC Northern Tasmania. Now, here is a Tassie-centric census quezzy for you, a TCCQ, if you like. How many beanies at your place? To be honest, if you asked me, I wouldn't know the answer to that. I lose them, I find them, there are many. Fashion flashback with beanies and Dr. Emily Brayshaw next.
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0: Now, look, I am not afraid to admit that I love a fashion moment, and so any chance to be at the helm of the evening's program when Dr. Emily Brayshaw joins us for Fashion Flashback is a good night in my books. I do try to convince her to chat about a fashion item that I'm passionate about and partial to. So tonight, as a proud and winter-engulfed man living on the beautiful island that is Lutruwita, Tasmania, we shall flashback to the fashion history of beanies. I have way too many to count, and there are beanies for all occasions. Ones I keep in the car, one at home, one at work, one in my backpack. And I reckon that might be a Tasmanian census question if we were doing a bonus round Tassie census question. How many beanies at your place? Do you agree with me? Do get in touch with the program if so. How many beanies at your place? What do you have special ones for? 0438 922 936. In the meantime, let's get into our beanie expert for the evening, Dr. Emily Brayshaw, as I mentioned, honorary research fellow at the School of Design at the University of Technology in Sydney. Good evening, Emily Brayshaw.
4: Hello, John. How are you?
0: It's been a while since we've talked, isn't it?
4: It is, yeah.
0: I've just had a text from Joe saying, I reckon Gav has 30 beanies at their place. Are you
4: I love that.
0: Are you a beanie gal?
4: We have, dare I say, an embarrassment of beanies.
0: What is the
4: a cornucopia.
0: I like it. I like it.
4: Yeah.
0: Have you, would there be a loose head count, so to speak? Pardon the pun.
4: Oh, I like that. More than 10.
0: Yeah, me too.
4: Yeah. I it doesn't help that I'm a knitter. So, you know, and I have, yes, I'm a knitter, and so I do custom beanies for friends.
0: Oh, so you gift them. You're the best kind of beanie gal.
4: I do, yeah.
0: Are you knitting at the moment? Like, is there one on the go?
4: Yeah, there is. My daughter wants one with a Native Australian wood duck on it.
0: Okay.
4: So that's what I'm currently working on beanie-wise.
0: So you kind of, you're no joke. Like, you can knit pictures on beanies.
4: Yeah. Wow. Yeah. And you know, that's a good thing. I was working on a production recently because I do costume design as well. Mm. And I knitted a beanie that had a Welsh dragon on it.
0: Wow.
4: Yeah. For one of the characters.
0: Okay.
4: Mm.
0: Do you accept commissions?
4: I do, but that might be one offline because I know that the ABC is not commercial.
0: I know. I was thinking maybe we need to talk a little bit later because I'm a bald badger. We've never met in person, but goodness me, I love my beanies and I have very specific dimensions, shall we say, as to what I think makes the perfect beanie because you know, I want like the old kind of fisherman beanie that's quite tight to my head and not loose at the top. It needs to fit quite snugly, you know.
4: That's what I like. The ones that date to the 1620s.
0: Oh, there you go. So yeah. We're going to fashion flashback. So do we start even before the 1620s?
4: We do. So in Scandinavia, they found knitted caps with a pom-pom that date to the Viking age.
0: Wow.
4: And they're not quite sure. They might be, they're either caps that were felted and sewn, or they might have done with a technique called nala binding, which is a kind of a little bit like a crochet without a hook. It's like a one needle sort of a looping technique that's a bit of a forerunner of knitting. But the sort of cap industry, the knitted caps, come from Wales originally around the 15th century because

Edie Brickell and the New Bohemians. What I Am. Some songs take you back to a time and place, don't they? That's definitely the case for me with that one. It's 20 minutes to 9 on your Tuesday evening. John O'Hara here on 9.

0: Wales, of course, was a historical wool-producing area, particularly around the area of Monmouth. And so the earliest surviving example of a Monmouth cap, that they call it, is held in the Monmouth Museum in Wales, and it's knitted from a very coarse two-ply wool. And each hat was also made weatherproof by felting it a little bit, and they date to about the 16th century as well. But there were so many people working on making these caps that Capper became a common surname in the town.
1: And were they always wool? Did they start out as wool, or were they made of other textiles?
0: I mean, people have been making hats for centuries. It's obvious, you know, to keep their little beans warm, which is why we think we have the word beanie, because it's a slang word from the US in the 20s for somebody's head. But
1: Oh, I didn't
0: definitely,
1: know that. That's a nice little tidbit, isn't it? It's a
0: How's
1: slang
0: that for a
1: word for
0: segue?
1: someone's head. I like it.
0: But definitely beanies themselves are essentially sort of knitted, definitely. Wool's much more affordable than velvet and other sort of head coverings became affordable, and definitely the knitted ones as well are beanies. So that's a wonderful thing.
1: You talk about the word cappers. Is that what they were called at one point? And then, of course, there was the Cappers Act, I've read in your notes, which I love. Can you tell me about that?
0: Yeah, so they were called cappers essentially because they made caps. You know, it's like carpenters carper and smith and fletchers make arrows, you know. And there was the Cappers Act of 1488 that was passed in England and Wales. And then in the Caps Act as well, in 1571, passed by Queen Elizabeth I. And essentially, they were protectionist legislation. So basically, mandating that everybody had to wear a woolen cap, basically, you know, and that was to. You know, to protect English trade and to protect the wool markets and the cap makers.
1: I love that. That's, you know, such an interesting a part of history. I'm speaking with Dr. Emily Brayshaw, our fashion flash. Oh goodness me, I'm speaking with Emily Brayshaw, our fashion flashback expert, who is of course an honorary research fellow at the School of Design, University of Technology in Sydney. You're listening to ABC 936, ABC Hobart, and ABC Northern Tasmania. I'm John O'Hara here with you on the evening's program. So where do we head to in the timeline next, Emily?
0: Basically, the 17th century, so the 1600s roughly, and we really sort of start to see beanies proper, like we'd recognise them today, around then. So we've got evidence that Scottish fishermen would knit beanies using a cable stitch. So you might, you know, we still see beautiful cable knit beanies today. And of course, what cable stitches do is they double the wool over it, effectively providing a double layer. Yeah, but they also provide create little air pockets as well to keep the warm air in well as well. So they're perfect for cold weather. And then the Dutch, of course, were a seafaring nation, and they had knitted caps in like lovely stripy colours, you know, in navies, whites, brown and greens. They're really, really pretty. So, yeah, we're seeing them there. And Americans.
1: Is that the style that I was talking about earlier, that, you know, quite fitted to the head and you know, quite a short beanie, I suppose you would say?
0: Yeah, they are. They sort of, I guess we call them Norwegian fishermen's caps now, but definitely sort of, you know, if you look geographically, Scotland, Iceland, Norway, the Orkneys, they're all sorts of common sea routes around there, of course. And so, you know, there's cultural exchange, material exchanges happening as well. So, yeah, that's what we're starting to see. And then we're, you know, getting them. And also the great thing about these caps as well is these beanies is, of course, they keep your head warm, but they fit so nicely and snugly that, you know, if you are out in the rough weather, they're not going to get blown off in the wind. Mm-hmm. They're not going to flop around and get caught in things while you're, you know, working in dangerous conditions. So it's, the style of them is really what makes them popular, you know.
1: Yeah, and still to this day, Emily, because, you know, all of that, but then, you know, then you can just stuff it in your pocket or stuff it in your bag. You don't have to worry about, you know, bending a brim or a peak, you know.
0: Yeah,
1: exactly. Yeah.
0: Exactly. And so, you know, that's why they continue in popularity with sailors in the 19th century. Also with the development, you know, the Industrial Revolution in the 19th century and the rise of the blue-collar worker, it's really practical, mm-hmm, you know, mm-hmm. Not just for fishermen, but, you know, all sorts of industries where people get cold. So, you know, and even during World War One, World War Two, people wear beanies, you know, they're so practical.
1: But they did start to become outdated as baseball caps kind of became popular, correct?
0: Yeah, in America, definitely in the 40s. And that's because, you know, the brim protects the eyes from the sun and the dust. But, you know, college students, of course, who doesn't love a uni student? Looking a bit scruffy around the edges. Beat poets in the 50s, and then we move into the 60s and we see the hippies rocking beanies as well. So even though they were kind of pushed out of mainstream fashion, they were still really important in, like, alternative scenes, countercultures, subcultures. And sort of after that, it, you know, in the 60s and 70s, then we see it being adopted by artists, musicians, sort of as a symbol of nonconformity in a lot of ways as well. Yeah.
1: And I, you know, I think of you know, Avril Lavigne in the, I think she was like late 90s, wore those that long kind of floppy beanie, and Kurt Cobain wore a beanie. It became a real fashion look for some of those artists, didn't it?
0: It definitely did. And, I mean, that, of course, is like the 90s riffing off the 70s, right, of course. You know, you have that, but also the grunge style as well. How funny that we've lobbed Kurt Cobain in with Avril Lavigne. But, you know, who's, you know, Avril, of course, being popular sort of 10, 15 years later. But, yeah, definitely. It's, again, it's this, you know, grunge style, street fashion rising to influence more popular fashions as well. Mm. And, yeah, so we're seeing that. And, you know, the hipsters in the 2010s would not be seen dead without their beanies. And, you know, even in Australia in summer on ridiculously hot days, the hipster would still wear the beanie.
1: Well, I think, yeah, I agree. And I, yeah, especially for men, like with long hair, I'm not blessed with a full head of hair anymore, but I used to wear a beanie just to kind of hold my hair back, you know, and it became a bit of a fashion item in that way too, right?
0: Yeah, well, that's it. You know, if you miss your hair tie and you can't tie back your man bun, a beanie's the next best thing, I guess. Yeah.
1: Now, are you beanieing this evening? Are you working on the beanie that you were talking about that you're making for your daughter tonight?
0: I've had to put that on hold because I'm working on the costumes for another production at the moment, uh-huh. And so between that and the end of semester and marking time, I'm afraid I don't have a lot of time to knit, but I will pick that up in a couple of weeks again. So that'll be a wonderful thing.
1: We were talking earlier, Isabel and my producer and I, about, you know, I've always kind of romanticised and fantasised about the idea of learning to knit. In your opinion, is a beanie a good place to start? Is it kind of easy? Can it be really easy to knit a basic beanie?
0: Yeah, so there are definitely basic beanie patterns, and what you can do as well is you can knit them flat and sew them together in case you are, you know, a little bit worried about, you know, starting to knit in the round when you're learning to knit, which is when you don't have a seam. But what's great as well is that there are patterns for very chunky beanies that you use quite thick wool and thick, large needles. And so that means you can finish your project fairly quickly. And you're also, if you are a beginner, you're not using, you know, tiny needles and tiny thread and trying to manipulate that. So it can be quite a satisfying project to start when you're learning to knit.
1: Yeah. Wow. Interesting stuff, Dr. Emily Brayshaw. Always a pleasure. I think I'll get to speak to you one more time before Helen comes back, and I look forward to it. You have a great
0: evening.
1: Well,
0: I hope so. Thanks. You too.
1: Dr. Emily Brayshaw there, Honorary Research Fellow at the School of Design at the University of Technology in Sydney, speaking all about beanies. What do you have to say about beanies?

beanies. Maybe you're a knitter. And how many beanies at your place? I reckon that's a specifically Tasmanian census question. I've had a few texts in while we were speaking to Dr. Emily Brayshaw. Of course, Jo says she's got 30. Gav has 30. And then we've got two ABC beanies that Helen Shield has sent because they've won the quiz. How incredible. Warwick says, Anonymous, excuse me. Should commercial produced beanies have a Tassie weather temperature rating like sleeping bags do? I like that. And then a picture from Haki of a Norwegian beanie. Oh, that's so beautiful. Thank you so much for your photo. Tell me about your beanies at your place. How many? What's your favourite one? What's the perfect beanie? 0438 922 936. That is the number to text. Or you can, of course, give me a call on 1300 222 936. It is 5 minutes to nine on your Tuesday night. Here's Daryl Hall and John Oates with She's Gone.

0: There's a classic for you. Daryl Hall, John Oates, She's Gone, 936 ABC Hobart and ABC Northern Tasmania. John O'Hara here with you, coming up to the ABC 9pm news bulletin, after which I'll have a weather update for you. Then we are speaking with Curly Haslam Coates, regular guest on the program, speaking all things food. There's always a theme. Tonight it's the cooked chook, the bachelor's handbag, if you like. How do you get the best out of your bachelor's handbag? That's after the 9pm ABC news bulletin.
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0: ABC News. Good evening. I'm Noni Edwards. Shadow Treasurer Tim Wilson says the government is daring the Reserve Bank to increase interest rates through its policies. The Reserve Bank has kept interest rates on hold at 4.35% today after three rate hikes earlier this year. Mr. Wilson says he expects there will be more hikes.
1: Today, Australian households may not have got an increase, but we know that the RBA continues to warn of increases into the future because of the inflation pressure the Albanese government is putting on the Reserve Bank.
0: Experts are backing South Australia's Royal Commission into AI as the state sets up the inquiry. The commission is due to begin in October with its terms of reference and commissioners to be finalised in the coming weeks. It will examine the impact of AI on jobs, education and public services and could help shape policy beyond South Australia. Toby Walsh, chief scientist at the University of New South Wales AI Institute, says the inquiry is an opportunity to influence the national response.
2: The government's been moving a bit slowly, and I suspect this Royal Commission might help to prompt them along, just as the French report helped from the South Australia help push them along on social media regulation. Hopefully this will push them along on AI regulation, not just for South Australia, but for all of us, all around Australia.
0: Dozens of petrol stations across the country have been raided simultaneously as part of a crackdown on illicit tobacco and vapes. The service stations targeted included those under the Metro Petroleum brand, which was one of Australia's largest independent operators. New South Wales Health Minister Ryan Park says the operation was a coordinated effort between the states, territories and the Commonwealth.
3: Illegal tobacco and vapes work across jurisdictions. They don't have any borders, and that's why in New South Wales we've got a multi-agency team with New South Wales Health and New South Wales Police, but that team works with the Australian Border Force and the Australian Federal Police.
0: Safe Work SA has commenced criminal proceedings against a chemical manufacturer in Port Pirie. It claims it's responsible for a worker receiving chemical burns. The regulator will allege an Aquachem SA employee received burns to their face, neck and arms when a valve was inadvertently opened and sulfuric acid released in August 2024. Internationally, residents in parts of quake-hit Colombia have been gathering to support each other while crews search for survivors trapped under rubble. The magnitude 7.4 tremor downed dozens of buildings, killing more than 130 people and injuring nearly 600. The cities of Cali and Pereira are among the places worst hit. Local official in the neighbouring Choco region, Jenny Rivas, says restoration efforts are continuing through the night.
4: Today, public services, all communications have been virtually shut down. They've collapsed in the Choco region. We hope that the people who are still trapped in these collapsed buildings will be found.
0: A Syrian court has sentenced the ousted Syrian President Bashar al-Assad to death in absentia. His younger brother and maternal cousin were also sentenced to death for crimes against humanity and war crimes during Syria's 14-year civil war. Assad fled with his family to Russia as rebel forces closed in on Damascus in December 2024. The ruling is the first under the transitional authorities who began trying figures from the former government this year, both in person and in absentia. Supporters of India's ruling party are calling for a statewide shutdown in eastern Jharkhand state as they protest against police violence on demonstrators. Yesterday, students were marching towards the state assembly to demand an overhaul of the state's exam system and an investigation by federal police. They were met with tear gas and officers using batons, prompting BJP supporters to burn tyres and block roads. This student leader is urging the government to listen to them.
5: We remain steadfast in our demands. We appeal to the Chief Minister that we all are students, and he should accept the demands put forward by the students.
0: To sport now, and Matildas winger Courtney Vine is heading back to Australia to spearhead Melbourne City's title tilt, signing with the A-League Soccer Club for the upcoming women's season. The 28-year-old returns as one of the competition's most accomplished players, winning three

0: Three premierships and two championships with Sydney FC before making the move to the NWSL in the United States in 2024. Vine's 30 Matildas caps include slotting a decisive penalty to send the team through to the semi-finals of the Women's World Cup in 2023, alongside representing Australia at the 2024 Paris Olympics. ABC News.
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5: A very good evening to you. 9:05 on your Tuesday night. Goodness me, it's whizzing by. Census night. It is your official reminder that the night is, you know, we're moving through the evening. It is midway through the evening, and if you haven't filled out your census, please do. We have been hearing some reports that the site has been a bit glitchy. So if you do need to call the support line, the census support line, the number is 1-800-181-227. That number again, 1-800-181-227. They will be available from 10 p.m. tonight. Now, as I said, there's been lots of talk about the fines if you don't fill it out, and if you can't fill it out, and if for whatever reason something happens and you don't get to fill it out, you can submit it late if there's been a problem. You can submit it late. That's official information. So do get in touch with the support line, 1800 181 227. But if you can't get onto them and you did try, you can submit it late. Also, a little weather update for you this evening. Tonight there are showers increasing and extending to the north. Fine elsewhere, with west to northwesterly winds with a cold front approaching Tasmania from the west, expected to cross the state tomorrow. It's currently 8 degrees in Hobart, Chile, 9 in Launceston, and just under 12 degrees in Devonport. Tomorrow there are scattered showers contracting to the west and easing throughout the day. Northwesterly winds tending westerly during the day. Highs of 15 for Launceston, 16 for St Helens, 13 for Whitemark and Currie, 13 for Campbelltown, 14 for Devonport and Burnie, 12 in Strawn and 12 in Hobart. There is currently a marine wind warning for the far northwest coast, southwest coast, and the central west coast. So that's your weather update for your evening. So, you know, temperatures are, you know, starting to not be as cold as they were. Spring is definitely in the air. Now, a little later on in the program, I'm speaking with our regular guest, friend of the program, Curly Haslam Coates, one of my favorite regulars on our regular food segment. Tonight, we are getting all that we can possibly get out of the humble bachelor's handbag, the cooked chook, the store-bought cooked chook. I've got some, some things that I think work really well with my store-bought chook. I'm going to be honest, I buy one, maybe two a week. I do live alone, so it's a good thing to have in the fridge, but I make fried rice, I make centroy bao, I make sandwiches, wraps, all sorts of things. But I reckon Curly will have some ideas, some secrets, some magic with a cooked chook. Do let me know your cooked chook hacks, 0438 922 936, or better yet, give me a call, 1300 222 936. It's 9:08. Some music for you. This will get you grooving. Aretha Franklin, Freeway of Love. John O'Hara here with you.

0: Aretha Franklin, Freeway of Love. That last key change just really gets it into the next gear part of the fun, doesn't it? John O'Hara here with you, 936 ABC Hobart and ABC Northern Tasmania. It's 12 minutes past nine on your evening's program. Here is a single person's census question for you. I've been asking you if there was a bonus round, a bonus census question round that best revealed a little bit of something that goes on at your place. What might it be? If I asked you how many bachelor's handbags came through your door a week, well, what would I be talking about? The humble cooked chook next. There's a two minimum bachelor's handbag in my household every week. That's next.
1: Every community has stories worth sharing.
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0: I've said it before and I'll say it again. If I jag Curly Haslam Coates on an evening's program while I'm filling in for Helen Shield, it's a good day. What can I pick her brain about tonight? There are a couple of shortlisted food items as I thought about what I could, you know, break down with Curly this evening. Chili oil was up there. Cucumbers were up there. I'm loving my cucumbers at the moment.

0: But I think we've done better than both of those on this census evening. The humble bachelor's handbag. And if you've never heard of that term, that means a store-bought cooked chook. Bachelor's handbag. I am indeed a bachelor and I buy a handbag or two a week. It's a staple in my little house on the hill. What about you? Do let me know. 0438 922 936. I've got my own ideas about how to get the most out of my cooked chook, but I reckon Curly will have some better ideas. Curly Haslam Coats, of course, from Vintage Tasmania and two-time Northern Food Ambassador of the Year, joins me on the line. Good evening, Curly.
1: Hello. How are you, John?
0: I'm good. I just get so excited when I get to talk to you.
1: Yay.
0: Now, the cooked chook, when Isabel and I were talking about whether or not we thought we should pitch this to you, and you text us back, yes. We thought, does that mean yes, good, or yes, no? But Isabel assured me that you said yes, good.
1: Oh, it's definitely a yes, good. And also, I think I'm hoping that you know me well enough that you'd get a much more honest answer if it was an actual no.
0: Yeah. I did think that. I thought, no, I reckon Curly will go for this. She'll go for this.
1: Yeah.
0: Well, I guess my first question, Curly, is do you like a cooked chook, like a store-bought cooked chook, or are you just like, no, I do that myself?
1: Look, it's a bit column A and a bit column B, to be honest.
0: Yeah.
1: I'm never going to be mad at one. And I think, you know, if we're going on the census questions, I think the question for particularly anybody who is doing the batch part of the bachelor's handbag, have you ever just kind of gone at it like a raccoon?
0: See, I haven't. Like, I draw the line
1: what?
0: There.
1: You and your two a week?
0: No, I put it in a little, there's a particular plate, I put it in the plate. It's like a half plate, half bowl situation, so the juice doesn't go anywhere.
1: Good.
0: And then I get a knife and I section it off. So, you know, I draw the line at heading into it like a raccoon. But I'm not judging people that do.
1: All right, I'm judging you a little bit now, actually.
0: No, you see, yes. You're seeing a bit more into me. I like things to be neat and tidy. I will buy a store-bought cooked chook, a bachelor's handbag, but it needs to be neat and tidy.
1: Okay. I mean, like, you're missing a treat, to be honest with you.
0: Okay.
1: It's, yes.
0: Are you talking straight out of the bag? Straight out of the bag? Just get
1: in
0: there.
1: Oh, God, I think we've all done that. And
0: with
1: also, if you're really lucky and you get it while the skin's still crispy, eat the skin before it goes all soft.
0: Yeah. Can I tell you, one of my first ever jobs, I would have been 16 or 17, I worked well, I guess you would call it a continental deli, but there was cooked chooks. And so I would get there early of a morning and I would have to put all the chooks on the rotisserie, but I'd have to stuff them all. So for a long time, I was very against a cooked chook because I'd seen my fair share of them and you know, handled
1: them. Yeah,
0: look,
1: that does make sense. It's got quite a high trauma level there, hasn't it?
0: There's not much glamorous about an early morning stuffing of about 50 chickens, you know?
1: No. Look, the chickens are coming for me.
0: Tell me, what would you do with a cooked chook?
1: Oh, mate, what can't you do with a cooked chook?
0: Mm.
1: That's the real question. There's so much that you can do. One of the things I do love, if you are going to be very neat and organised, I think you might enjoy this.
0: Yes.
1: Strip that bird down.
0: Yeah.
1: And then the frame, pop it in with all the tops and tails and bits of carrots and onions and all that kind of shenanigans and make yourself a stock.
0: Yes. I've never done that, but I have heard that that is very easy and absolutely get into it.
1: 100% would recommend it.
0: Mm-hmm, mm-hmm.
1: It is definitely a good idea because, again, you know, you're sort of stretching it as well because
0: mm-hmm.
1: I do believe in using as much of the food as you can. But, yeah, it's always a treat and it just sort of gets things a bit going because you can make something one evening with the meat and then you've got the stock to make something else, make a soup.
0: Mm-hmm. And you just really just can add anything to the stock, right? Like onions, as you said, onion, carrot, whatever, you know.
1: Yeah, garlic, you know, a bunch of herbs. But often it is a bit, you know, like all the sad-looking veg in the fridge.
0: Yeah, yeah.
1: Often, you know, stuff that's a bit kind of like, look, I'm not desperate to eat that. But, you know, it's still okay. That is perfect for chopping up, chucking your stock, because you're getting all the lovely nutrition out of it.
0: Mm-hmm.
1: So, yeah, absolutely. And, you know, we're still kind of in soup season.
0: Yeah, I love a soup. I'm going to have some soup when I go home tonight. I made some pumpkin soup. You'll be very proud of me.
1: Oh, very lovely. Did you grow your own pumpkin?
0: I don't grow my own pumpkin, but I make my own soup, you know.
1: Oh, well, that's still pretty darn good, making your own soup. But yeah, bachelor's handbag, make your own soup.
0: Make your own soup. Absolutely. What do you reckon you can do? I mean, we'll talk about the chicken, of course, but like, is there something you can do with the stuffing?
1: Do you remember we were talking about the raccoon part? that is always terribly good fun.
0: Just nibble no. on it, yeah.
1: One of the lovely things is, I think you probably all know I'm quite the fan of a piece of, you know, like frozen pastry?
0: Oh, yeah, yeah, yeah, yeah.
1: Yeah, get into it. Spread a little bit of that, the stuffing.
0: On the pastry.
1: On the pastry. And, you know, a bit of your chicken. Maybe some peas and some cheese. Got a little, you know, something that might make it a bit saucy.
0: Yeah.
1: And then there you go.
0: Whacker in the oven. Yeah. Oh, that's good.
1: Exactly. Okay. A little pasty.
0: I'm down that. Like a little stuffing pasty. I like
1: exactly,
0: that.
1: Exactly. Yeah. Okay.
0: I'm also impartial. I don't think I mentioned it to you yet, but last night we were talking about chili, about condiments, because it's spurred on by the fact that I've really discovered and explored the chili oils available.
1: Fabulous. Have you made some yet?
0: No, I haven't, I've been told it's not very difficult. But you know, maybe a bit of chili oil on my stuffing pasty, that would be yummy.
1: Oh, that'd be lovely, yeah.
0: Yeah, a bit of crispy garlic chili oil. Yeah, I'm loving it, Curly. I'm loving the chili oil.
1: Yeah, you could do as well, shred a Brussels sprout in there.
0: Wow, okay.
1: And the chili oil on that.
0: Oh, delicious.
1: I think that'd be great. Or jazz up a coleslaw, because obviously the classic, that is, you know, like a soft roll, bachelor's handbag, a bit of coleslaw.
0: Yep.
1: That classic. You could use that up with some chili oil easily, like, you know, a bit of fresh veg, like you're making it yourself, a bit of sesame seeds in there.
0: Yeah, delicious. Do you make your own chili oil?
1: Look, I have done, but I get very sidetracked with my sweet chili sauce. Mm-hmm. And also something I've done is I've dried and blitzed. So I've got some that I can just do a little pinch off.
0: Yep.
1: So I've got my own dried chilies. But yeah,
0: delicious.
1: Why not?
0: Oh, delicious. Well, we digress. Curly Haslam Coates, of course, from Vintage Tasmania, our regular foodie on the evening's program. It's 22 minutes past 9. 936 ABC Hobart and ABC Northern Tasmania. John O'Hara here with you. What's a great thing to make from a bachelor's handbag? Because, you know, I do eat it just, you know, I'll eat the breast. I love the breast when I get it. That's the first thing I eat. But then I'll make it into, like, a bit of a fried rice situation. Is there anything that you can suggest?
1: You do a rice paper roll.
0: Yeah, rice paper roll.
1: That's always nice. A good salad.
0: Yeah, love it.
1: Because exciting times, the asparagus is coming.
0: Mm-hmm.
1: I've had my first few. I couldn't wait. They looked chunky. They weren't very tall, but they were very chunky and delicious.
0: Yep.
1: And I got straight in there. So, bit of chicken and asparagus. See, that would be a good chili oil as well.
0: Yeah, yes, absolutely. Absolutely.
1: Yeah, get into that spring veg sort of vibe. But that's the thing, is it's kind of endless, the things that you could do, you know, in a toasty.
0: Oh, delicious. Well, the thing that I wanted to ask you too is that as you know, if it's day two, it gets a bit dry. Is there a way to kind of moisten it back up again if you're heating it?
1: Are we back to the chili oil again?
0: No, we're back to I see what you're doing there. Chili oil, that'll moisten it up. Yeah.
1: Yeah, you know, or, you know, chicken mayo sandwiches. Maybe on a baguette or a ciabatta.
0: Delicious.
1: If you're trying to pretend that you're fancy.
0: Or if bread is not your thing, I guess a lovely big lettuce leaf, like a Sancho Bar kind of situation.
1: Oh, absolutely. Make a wrap, but do it with leafy things instead.
0: Yeah.
1: Yeah, absolutely. I think, you know, the bounds really are at your creativity.
0: Mm-hmm.
1: That's the lovely thing, is you can just, you know, like say you like stir fry, if you did make the stock, you can make yourself a little soupy goodness of the more noodles and chopped up fresh veg.
0: Yeah.
1: Sort of style.
0: What fruit, like mango and chicken go well together, right? Like what fruit could you put with, if you were doing a salad and you wanted to add some fruit, what would you put in it?
1: Look, probably apple.
0: Mm-hmm. Like a green apple.
1: Or red.
0: Yeah.
1: Yeah, red apple would be lovely as well. But yeah, I don't mind a bit of chicken and apple. I don't like celery, though.
0: At all?
1: Look, I prefer it cooked.
0: Yeah, okay.
1: But, yeah, no, thank you. But I
0: guess
1: know
0: you could
1: people
0: make
1: love
0: like
1: the crunch.
0: A chicken Waldorf salad if you were kind
1: of... There you go.
0: Yeah, walnuts and apple mm-hmm. and... Yeah.
1: But, yeah, you really are only constrained by your own imagination or, you know, fairly solid search engine. And I think that's the joy of the Bachelor's Handbag, is it really will cover you from raccoon-like...
0: Yes.
1: ...from the bag right through to a hearty, rich chicken soup full of nourishing goodness and pulses and everything in between.
0: I'm going to make the stock.
1: Do you
0: have a suggestion, you know, how long is too long in the fridge? You know, how long do we have to use our Bachelor's Handbag?
1: It's chicken. Be safe.
0: Yeah, be safe.
1: Yeah. Always go under rather than over.
0: Yeah, agreed.
1: Yeah, absolutely.
0: Full disclosure, I got rid of a little bit today that I hadn't eaten because I was like, that's been too many days, Jono. Come on, don't be silly.
1: Yeah, it's not. Don't do it.
0: Now, before I let you go, I've been told, Kelly, that you're making lemon and saffron scrolls. That has got nothing to do with a cooked chook, but that sounds delicious.
1: Yeah, look, we'll see. I am literally, as I speak to you, sprinkling the sugar because the dough has done its dough-based thing and risen. It is, thankfully, that slightly distressing glow-in-the-dark colour that saffron brings.
0: Mm-hmm.
1: I love it because it's how could that be natural? And it's like it is. It's so beautiful.
0: Yeah. What's the flavour of saffron? I can't recall it.
1: It's such a unique flavour because it's not full floral because it's not that light. It's like trying to describe truffles.
0: Yeah, right. Unless you've tasted it, you can't describe it.
1: It's almost earthy, but it's not like mushroom earthy.
0: Mm-hmm, mm-hmm.
1: It's just got its own sort of wonderful, very unique, you know, it kind of hints toward it coming from a flower because obviously it's the little polleny, stamen-y bits. But yeah, it's a funny one, but it does just sit. And again, it's a lovely thing that can go with savoury or sweet. Because I was all proud of myself thinking, oh, I'm going to use that saffron that's in the cupboard that somebody gave me.
0: Mm-hmm.
1: And then I opened up the Tinterwebs to see that Hayden Quinn's making a far more sophisticated risotto with his
0: saffron.
1: Yes, with his saffron. So I'm just kind of like, well, I hope this turns out really well, but it's looking pretty good.
0: Oh, so this is the first time for the lemon and saffron scrolls.
1: Yes.
0: An experiment. Okay.
1: Because again, I think more sensor space, the joy of living alone, mm-hmm. is getting to try out recipes.
0: Yeah.
1: Because you don't have to worry if, you know, feeding other people.
0: But tomorrow you're going to have some scrolls and you're going to share them, aren't you?
1: Oh, 100%, yes. The Irish mummy in me is strong.
0: Kelly, it's always such a wonderful thing to speak with you. I think I'll get to speak with you one more time before Helen.
1: I think so, yes.
0: So that's exciting. I've already had a text from Louise saying, John, can you talk to Kelly about chili oil? We could do a segment on chili oil. So maybe we'll do chili oil next time, but we'll chat.
1: Yes, we can get more intense about the chili oil goodness, but yes, huge fan.
0: Good luck with the scrolls.
1: Thank you so much. I'll put them online.
0: Okay, I'll speak to you in a couple of weeks. Bye. Kerli Haslam-Coates there from Vintage Tasmania, our regular food expert. If you've got secrets to share with me about cooked chooks, do let me know. I've had a text in. Here's a recipe for you, Jono. A roast chook, a packet of 2-minute noodles, one per person. Frozen veg, grated cheese, remove the meat from the frame, chop into cubes, boil veg and noodles, then drain and combine well with cheese. Yum. Okay. All right. I'm down. Thank you for that. Yum, yum, yum. If you've got a cooked chook recipe you want to share with me, do let me know. 0438 922 936. Letting you know, of course, that it is census night. You need to fill it out tonight if at all possible. And, of course, if you are having problems, the hotline is open until 10 p.m, the census support hotline, 1-800-181-227. It's 28 minutes past 9 on your Tuesday evening. 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Here is My Island Home, not by Christine Arnoux, this version, but the Warumpi Band. I've not heard this. So I hope you enjoy it. So do I. Hope I enjoy it.

0: The Warrumpi Band, My Island Home, of course, covering Christine Arnoux's massive hit. It's 26 minutes. It's just gone to 10 on your Tuesday night. John O'Hara here with you on 936 ABC Hobart and ABC Northern Tasmania. Now, I have a question for you on this census evening. Relatives that you discover late in life, do you think that's a good or a bad thing? Have you had one? Let me know. Get in touch with the program because we are talking late in life family relatives in just a moment.
1: Florals for spring? Never.

0: It can be a good and bad thing, depending on how you feel about your family history, right? How did it impact you and your family if it's happened to you? Has it been a joy or has it just been fine and perhaps difficult? My next guest was on a family trip to Tassie many years ago when she heard some stories about a long-gone ancestor. And after a bit of poking around, she unearthed what's probably a common family secret in Tassie. Her ancestor had come here as an Irish convict. The discovery had such an impact on her that she decided to keep going, keep researching, reading and travelling for 20 years. And two decades on, she's published her research into a book. Isabel Della Rambella is the author of From Fields of Stone. She told me how she did it, beginning with the trip to Tassie that started the ball rolling.
1: The trip was more of an exploration for Mum, a pilgrimage to go back to Scottsdale, where she was born.
0: Mm-hmm.
1: We live in Melbourne, so she'd had lots of trips back, but it was the first time we'd gone together. And she wanted to show me the places and see again for herself places that she remembered. So anyway, she told me a whole lot of family stories, and at one point she told me about this Irish woman, Irish Catholic lady, she called her, and she was a troublemaker.
0: Right. And you refer to your mum as someone who has a, you know, a vast memory. So
1: absolutely.
0: So were the stories, you know, vivid and detailed?
1: Fascinating.
0: Yeah.
1: And really detailed. And for that reason, I knew that if she said she didn't know the lady's name, she didn't know the lady's name. It wasn't that she would have forgotten.
0: Mm-hmm.
1: She absolutely didn't know this woman's name.
0: Mm. But you discovered the woman's name via another relative,
1: yes,
0: of yours. Tell me about that.
1: 18 months later,
0: mm-hmm,
1: I was having a late-night conversation with a cousin, and he gave me this gift of the name. And so I immediately pinged it into the Tasmanian family history database, it was called back then, and sure, there she was. She was a convict and she was from Ireland. So I could see where some of the troublemaking could have crept into the story, but I was intrigued to know more.
0: Mm. And this cousin that you speak of, was he just sitting on this information that he didn't know that you were kind of after? Had you been digging for 18 months?
1: No, because I only just started to speak with him,
0: mm-hmm,
1: because we were both interested in family history, and mm-hmm, we both put in questions about this particular line of our family up
0: right
1: on the internet. So we just found each other like that.
0: Oh, but so you didn't know your cousin either?
1: I didn't know him either.
0: Oh, my goodness.
1: But his mother or father was my mother's first cousin, so it wasn't as if we were vastly separated. It was just that we'd never really come in touch with one another.
0: Mm.
1: And big families, you know.
0: So, Isabel, what was the name that you punched into the computer that he gave
1: Nappy
0: you?
1: Nappy King.
0: Nappy King, which is
1: Nappy
0: an unusual King. Name, right?
1: Very unusual name.
0: And tell me a little bit about Nappy King.
1: Well, she was a 26-year-old lass from a little village called Clifton on the west coast of County Galway. And she and her sister stole a sheep in 1849, which was after 4 years of famine. And she was a single mother. She had a baby with her when they caught the boat to Van Diemen's Land. And that was the start of the whole journey for her.
0: So at this point, you know, you know her name, you know where she came from, you know,
1: yeah,
0: she came here to Tasmania. Is this when you start thinking, is this when the juices start kind of bubbling and you're like, I'm going to write a book about this?
1: Well, actually, that's right. I was intrigued to know what it was like for her to have a baby in a famine,
0: mm-hmm,
1: to bring the baby with her but to be separated from the baby. You know, when she was sent out to work, I was intrigued to know what the whole experience of the famine was like for her,
0: mm-hmm,
1: and how her life played out.
0: Mm.
1: And especially because quite early on I did discover that she died in a lunatic in an insane asylum.
0: Mm.
1: So it was obviously there was a sad trajectory to her story. So I wanted to know what her got there.
0: You mentioned that she came to Australia with a baby.
1: Yeah.
0: Did you know the baby's name? And was that unusual for

0: or for convicts to bring young
1: Good
0: children?
1: Question. There were about on the just on the ship that she came on. There were 200 women, so 10% of them brought children, 5% of them brought babies. So it wasn't a large number.
0: Mm-hmm.
1: And some women who came brought one child and left other children back in Ireland.
0: And would there have been some kind of, you know, process that existed around being allowed to bring a child and being allowed to bring a small baby?
1: Well, I suppose there must have been. There was certainly a selection process for the women themselves.
0: Mm-hmm.
1: They had to be well enough to face the voyage. And I'm certain that there would have been some kind of selection process. But in the case of one woman who did leave some of her children behind, she also left her husband behind, another family, whereas in the case of my ancestor, her sister came with her.
0: Right.
1: And they left one sister behind. So maybe they didn't have the capacity to look after the baby.
0: Yeah. And when you say her sister came, was her sister also, you know, convicted? I
1: mean,
0: and I'm saying that in inverted commas.
1: They stole the sheep together.
0: Okay. Double act.
1: Killed the sheep, actually.
0: Right. I'm speaking with Isabel Della Rambeglia on 936 ABC Hobart and ABC Northern Tasmania about her book From Fields of Stone being launched in a couple of days. I'll give you some more information about that later on in our chat, how you can get along and see the launch of this wonderful book in the south of the state. You mentioned that she came here and things didn't go so well. How long was she here in Tasmania, Isabel?
1: Well, she came when she was 26 and she died when she was 67.
0: Oh, okay.
1: And she died in the insane asylum in New Norfolk.
0: Mm-hmm.
1: So she spent all of those decades here.
0: Mm-hmm.
1: And she did form another relationship with my great-great-grandfather.
0: Okay.
1: And she had two more children
0: mm-hmm.
1: with him. And they had lots of children. So she ended up with about 22 grandchildren.
0: So there was a period of time before she went to New Norfolk and was in the asylum.
1: Absolutely.
0: There.
1: She
0: yeah.
1: had about two decades of healthy adult,
0: yeah.
1: you know, raising a family. And she even owned 10 acres of land with her husband up on the Ulverston area.
0: We know now that those institutions that people were, you know, assigned to, like the ones in New Norfolk, in today's day and age, you know, things would be done that would stop people from being admitted into places like that.
1: Absolutely.
0: Was that the case for someone like Nappy King?
1: Look, that's a question that I'm often asked, but in her case, I think she certainly had hallucinations
0: mm-hmm.
1: and she had delusions. She thought she was Queen Anne's granddaughter.
0: Wow,
1: and the crown belonged to her.
0: Yeah.
1: So she certainly was delusional.
0: Yeah.
1: And in terms of the hallucinations, she was picturing haggard people walking towards her in a room and she was lighting her clothes
0: okay.
1: with matches and throwing them to try and disperse the
0: And
1: the,
0: do we do you know if there
1: That's
0: was anything
1: in her convict record in her asylum records.
0: Sure, sure. And do you know of any reasons that might have been happening? Like, was her life particularly difficult here in Australia with her new partner?
1: Look, I think her life, not necessarily with her new partner, but her life was difficult once the famine started.
0: Mm.
1: She witnessed, even if she wasn't starved herself, she witnessed a situation where half the population of the area perished.
0: Sure.
1: So family, mothers, brothers, sisters, cousins, neighbours, so many people died.
0: A difficult time, a very difficult and yeah.
1: Very traumatic.
0: Yeah, very traumatic, very emotional. How long have you been working on the book, Isabel?
1: I found out about her in 2008. I found out her name and I started to just dip into getting background information. And then around about 2011, I thought there's probably a good book in this rather than the migrants that I'd been looking into, a pretty ordinary kind of stories.
0: Yeah, this one was had a point of difference.
1: Yes, it did.
0: And a personal connection for you.
1: Absolutely.
0: Mm. It sits in the genre creative nonfiction, correct?
1: You're right.
0: Yeah.

0: That's a genre that I haven't really heard much about. Is this the first work that you've written that sits firmly in that genre?
1: This is the first work I've written.
0: At all?
1: Full stop.
0: That's fantastic. So tell me about the process. You know, 20 years of writing a book to research.
1: I came over to Tassie about 8 times for my research. Went to Canberra a few times. But the big trip was to Ireland. And I had 5 weeks in the village she came from, mm-hmm. walking the streets and around the laneways and, you know, picturing everything.
0: Did you come across anyone that was connected to her in any way?
1: But I did meet a family of people. I came across some people in a cafe one day and they asked me why I was there, as everybody, you know, very friendly in Ireland. They see me writing my notes and, oh, what are you doing? Why are you here? That's how the conversation started. And then I told them about Nappy. And they said, oh, we've got kin relations to ancestors too. And then they asked me if she was sang or if she was musical. And I said she was, actually. She sang. She was punished for singing in the female factory. That intrigued them very much. And I'm cursing myself that I didn't ask them why.
0: Yeah.
1: Because I'm sure there must have been musos in the family. But they did tell me, and then I also mentioned that her son busked for, was a street performer playing the concertina mm-hmm. in Launceston at one stage before he went into the insane asylum. And they told me that one of their kin relatives was very famous for performing with Eric Clapton, playing every instrument under the sun, especially the concertina.
0: I love that. Music runs in the family. That's incredible. Now, I'm flicking through this beautiful book, and I believe music is a big part of the launch.
1: Well, music is especially a part of the female factory launch because, as I mentioned before, Nappy was punished for singing in the female factory, in the solitary confinement cells. And she was given another week in solitary confinement for that sin. So my daughter is a singer and she learned Gaelic to learn a song, one that Nappy would have known mm-hmm. because it dates back that far and it was a woman's song. So she may have even sung this song herself. So Christy's going to perform that song as a way of saying we reclaim this space as a place of for women, you know, to be celebrated, not to be punished and put down.
0: Isabel, would it be fair to say that Nappy has helped you? You know, you've learned so much about her, but would it be fair to say that you've also learnt a little bit about yourself and your family just in getting to know her from a distance?
1: Absolutely. I think that's one of the joys of doing family history. Because you find out so much. Finding out about your roots helps you to feel connected. It's a strange process.
0: Yeah.
1: And I didn't understand it until it happened to me. It just makes you feel that you know where you've come from.
0: That was Isabel Della Rambellia speaking to me about her book documenting her convict ancestors' journey to Tasmania, Nappy King from Fields of Stone, published earlier this year.
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0: 11 minutes to 10 on your Tuesday night, census night. Still not too late to fill out your form. Before we head to the 10 p.m. ABC News, some music. Cyndi Lauper, classics tonight. This is a beautiful one. Good for this time of the evening. True Colours. John O'Hara here with you.

0: Cyndi Lauper, True Colours, 7 minutes to 10 on your Tuesday night. 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
0: Now, 936 ABC Hobart is on the hunt to find every street library in the south of the state. Do you have one on your street? Do you want to celebrate it? 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What makes it special? Yesterday on the ABC Hobart Drive program, Tracy Strong caught up with someone who lives opposite to a street library. Her name is Sally Shorrock, and here's what she had to say about her street library.
6: It's in Chapman Street, Belle Reeve. It's on a pole, and it's a lovely two shelves. It's actually made by a friend of mine out of his daughter's doll's house.
7: Oh, gorgeous, yes.
6: So he converted it into a street library.
7: Okay, and how did this come to be? Was it your idea?
6: No, it was a complete surprise. I was born and bred in Hobart, well, in Belle Reeve, actually,

0: And I came back after 47 years of living away, back to Chapman Street. Oh. And I bought the former Chapman Street Primary School, which had been converted into a home. And I now live in the school that I went to when I was at primary school age.
1: Oh, my gosh, that's beautiful. What was the school called? Was it Belrive Primary?
0: It was Belrive Primary School.
1: Ah, right. Okay. And how did they convert a school into into a house? Is it a massive house or is it a small house?
0: No, it's just two classrooms and it's converted into a beautiful home.
1: Oh, how lovely.
0: I actually came around full circle because directly across the road is the family home that my father built.
1: Oh, beautiful.
0: And that's been bought by a delightful couple called Susan and Richard. We've become really firm friends and Susan and I share the same birthday.
1: Gosh, that's a coincidence too.
0: That made it even better. And when it came time in 2024, it was my 80th birthday. And their birthday present to me was a complete surprise, was the street library.
1: Oh, it was the present for your 80th birthday.
0: It was a present for my 80th birthday.
1: And had you shown an interest, Sally, in having a street library on the street,
0: I never mentioned it or thought of it, but I'm an avid reader and I have an enormous amount of books. In fact, one of my rooms is a library. So Susan and Richard led me out to the street the day of my birthday, and there was my library. It's in their grounds, just next to the fence opposite me, And they have a plaque on it called Sally's Library.
1: What did you think?
0: Oh, well, I was absolutely overcome.
1: Yeah.
0: It did bring tears. Oh. I was so thrilled. I mean, what a present.
2: It's Tracy Strong speaking with Hobart resident Sally Shurrock about her street library, named after her, in Belrive. We are looking for all of the street libraries in Hobart. So if you've got one that you want to talk about, do give us a call on 1300 222 936.
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2: We are, of course, heading up to the 10 p.m. ABC News Bulletin. But before that, a little weather update for you. There are showers increasing and extending to the north. Fine elsewhere with west to northwesterly winds with a cold front approaching Tasmania from the west, expected to cross the state tomorrow. It's currently 8 degrees in Hobart, 9 in Launceston and just under 12 in Devonport. Tomorrow's weather, scattered showers contracting to the west and east throughout the day. Northwesterly winds tending westerly during the day. Highs of 15 for Launceston, 16 for St Helens, 13 for Whitemark and Currie, 13 for Campbelltown, 14 for Devonport and Burnie, 12 for Strawn and 14 in Hobart. There is currently a marine wind warning for far northwest coasts, southwest coast and the central west coast. That is your up-to-date weather for now. There'll be more, of course, throughout the evening. Coming up after 10 p.m, Phil Clark with Nightlife. Tomorrow we'll be back to local programming from 5:30 with Kim Napier in the north, with David Riley in the south, while Rick Goddard takes some time off because he's getting married on the weekend. I wonder if you're headed to his wedding. Of course, it's part of Beaker Street Festival. Tomorrow on the program, as always, quiz night, last one for the week. But we're also catching up with two very successful Tasmanian dancers who have started the Tasmanian Dance Expo. They have both danced all over the world for artists like Jennifer Lopez, Taylor Swift, Katy Perry. So that'll be a great one. And we're also speaking about the Little Blue Boat. It is about to be relaunched. So that will kick off our show at 6:35 p.m. right here in our Hobart studios from tomorrow. You have a wonderful night. Make sure you fill out your census. It is 10 o'clock, time for an ABC News update.
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8: ABC News. Good evening. I'm Noni Edwards. A fugitive accused of helping run a global organised crime syndicate has been arrested in Lebanon after more than a decade on the run. Kaveh Akbari has more.
9: George Dibb disappeared in 2013 and is suspected of brokering and organising multiple drug shipments to Australia for criminal groups around the world. The Australian Federal Police says intelligence supplied to Lebanese authorities helped lead to this arrest during a nighttime raid. Sources have told the ABC about a dozen other figures with alleged links to Sydney's organised crime scene are also in custody. Mr. Dibb has previously been linked by intelligence agencies to offshore criminal networks accused of trying to control cocaine prices in Sydney. He has never been convicted of a crime but could now face prosecution in Lebanon over allegations he directed criminal activity while living overseas.
8: Artificial intelligence experts say governments may still have time to get ahead of the technology's risks, but warn the window is narrowing. South Australia is establishing a royal commission into AI, examining how the technology should be used and regulated across areas including work, education and public services. University of New South Wales AI Institute Chief Scientist Toby Walsh says governments failed to act early enough on social media, but still have the opportunity with AI.
10: I think we're still slightly ahead of the game. We missed the game completely on social media and we're now trying to course correct after a generation of young people have been significantly harmed by social media. It's still early enough for us to make course corrections today that will prevent those harms happening from artificial intelligence, but we don't have long.
8: In her first interview since leaving politics, former Liberal Party leader Susan Lee reflects on her recent eye-opening journey through the United States. After being axed from the top job in February, Ms. Lee travelled the length of Middle America on a series of Greyhound buses. Ms. Lee said her time in the US only strengthened her pride in the success of multiculturalism in Australia.
11: I'm not a political commentator for the US, but I didn't see communities melding together like I see here. In fact, I saw different communities from different backgrounds sitting very uncomfortably alongside each other.
8: Internationally, the UN says 24 health facilities in Colombia have been damaged due to the powerful earthquake. The magnitude 7.4 tremors killed more than 130 people, injured nearly 600 and left hundreds buried under rubble. Restoration efforts are underway in several cities where access to electricity, water supply, healthcare and connectivity are now limited. The World Health Organization's Tarek Jasavarich says key medical services have collapsed.
12: Damage to water systems has also affected health facilities, creating additional operational challenges. Now, public health concerns that we have is really first to ensure continuity of essential health services, and that is a priority.
8: The Thai Prime Minister has suspended firearm purchase permits and says existing licences will be reviewed days after its deadliest mass shooting in years. Last week, a 14-year-old gunman fatally shot his grandparents before killing six people at a school and then himself. The PM has directed his deputy to expedite the new gun control laws and significantly harsher penalties. The Democratic Republic of Congo has confirmed more than 2,000 people have died in the country's latest Ebola outbreak. The grim milestone comes nearly 3 months since the outbreak was declared in what health officials have described as the fastest spread on record. Aid workers say the outbreak continues to outpace the response, with many health workers going on strike over lack of payment for their work. As millions of people sit down tonight to complete their household census form, an expert says this data informs important planning decisions. Tonight is census night for everyone in Australia, where both residents and visitors must record who is in their home on the night. Australian National University demographer Dr. Liz Allen says government relies on the data to plan for what communities need. Dr. Allen says the embedded location in the census is key to the data's value.
13: We can look at higher level aggregates and we can drill down to even suburb level data. And that's the power of census. Census is used in a range of business applications and policy decision making. So there's a wide use.
8: And that's the latest ABC News.
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2: Yes, well, hello and how are you? Philip Clark with you on ABC Radio. This is Nightlife. It's the first hour of the program on local radio right across the country. Wherever you are, you should be getting us loud and clear. 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Let's sit back and relax. We've got a lot on tonight. We're going to talk about gas and gas taxes in our first hour. Why we're ripping ourselves off in the eyes of many critics. So we'll have a chat about that. If you'd like to join that conversation, my number 1300 800 222 is the way to do it. 1300 800 222. Remember, you can always send me text on 0467 922 702. If you filled out your census tonight's the night. I know. I only like it because it's one of the few occasions when the whole country, well, most of us at least, are doing the same thing or should have done the same thing. Let's talk about that a bit later on as well. I must confess to having filled it out myself about 2 weeks ago when I got the online notification that you could if you knew exactly where you'd be tonight, which, you know what, due to this program, I know exactly where I was going to be. So there we are. You can tell me about your experiences a little later. First up tonight, the gas taxes, and you can grab that through the ABC Listen app if you'd like to listen that way. Listen app's terrific, by the way, for all our podcasts as well. Last night, for example, we had a very informative chat about alcohol and drinking habits, particularly for midlife women around 50 or beyond. We spoke with Associate Professor Belinda Lanay of Torrens University and the delightfully named Dr. Paul McCartney from the Victorian Department of Health.
3: What we found shone a light on the ways that alcohol was used by women to manage uncertainty generally. Women that we surveyed reported drinking more to manage anxiety and sort of depressive feelings.
4: And one of the things we've been talking about here over and over, Philip, is this the idea of using alcohol to manage stress. But I think we need to be really clear that people can very easily get into a trap in relation to this, in that one drink, even one drink a week, can lead to increased stress the following day. So increased cortisol levels, which causes an increased feeling of stress and anxiety, leading to people feeling like they need that another drink.
2: Well, if you like, you could pour yourself a drink and have a listen to the podcast and see whether the statements make much sense to you. It was an interesting conversation. Coming up in the first hour tonight, gas and tax and trickery. Let me read you the opening paragraph from a new book titled More Fool Me, How the Gas Industry Has Tricked Australia. When the price of oil surges, the Saudis feel rich, and when the price of gas surges, the Norwegians and the Qataris feel rich. But when prices of oil, gas and coal surge, Australians experience an energy crisis. Households struggle with higher prices for petrol, electricity and gas, and the Reserve Bank responds with higher interest rates, putting more pressure on family budgets. Welcome to the topsy-turvy world of Australian energy policy, where we can apparently afford to give more than half of the gas we export away pretty much for free, and where the government collects more than, it's said by some, the beer excise and hex payments than what we get from our so-called petroleum resource rent tax. They're the words of the Australia Institute's Richard Dennis. He'll be with us in our first hour to discuss energy policy and how and why we got ourselves into this mess and why we don't tax gas properly. I'd love you to join that conversation as well. 1300 800 222 is the number. My text line, as you remember, 0467 0467 922 702. Nightlife news breakdown led tonight by Greg Jericho. We're going to talk about the interest

0: rates decision today, Reserve Bank basically leaving rates on hold. Some predictions of the ANZ Bank about falling house prices too sparked some interest, so we'll have a chat about that. Michael Adams, creator and host of the Forgotten Australia Post podcast, will join us tonight with a story, given that it's official census night tonight, with a story from the very first census taken back in 2011. And guess what? There was a murder. I know. He'll recount it as well as telling the story of the famous Sarah Quads, the quadruplets, born in 1950. The four live baby, alive and healthy babies, were national sensations when they made their appearance at a time when multiple natural births were extremely rare. Their arrival in the New South Wales town of Bellingen was huge national and indeed global news.
1: Four quads, four doctors. The births extend over 50 hours, an anxious and desperate ordeal. The gallant Betty Sarah, an English girl, was a war bride and a waif during the war. In this picture, she's nursing quad number two, a boy to be named Philip. Naturally, the care of the quadruplets has become a public responsibility and charge of Bellingen. Food, accommodation, future welfare will be provided for the young Sarah family, who are famous Australians already. And here the happy husband visits his wife. He met her in London way back in 1945. There is an elder son, so now they are seven.
0: I think they're still alive. I think they're still with us. They're in their mid-70s now, but I think they're still with us. 1-300-800-222 is the number. Michael in for our second hour with those stories. Then we're going to chat with Peter Marks, software developer and tech commentator from Access Informatics. Do you remember the other night when we were playing the Mighty Challenge when we were talking about those AI glasses? There's a lot of concern about privacy issues here as more people wear cameras and AI assistants on their faces. So we'll talk about that and also the new phones that are due out next month as well. So we'll have a chat about that. And in our issue of the day, as I said, let's have a chat about the census, or there might be something else you want to talk about too. As you know, everything is on the cards here on the program. So I hope you can join us. 1-300-800-222 is the number if you would like to grab a line and be part of the program. I would love you to be part of it.
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0: Well, now to the big elephant in the room for many Australians when it comes to the nation's energy policy. Why is it that Australia is one of the world's largest exporters of gas, but very little tax is paid by the multinational companies that export Australian gas, and we apparently get nowhere near the returns in taxation that other exporters get? I mean, how do we get ourselves into this situation? How is it that despite exporting huge quantities of gas, Australian consumers then have to put up with stories of shortages of gas? How can we have a shortage of gas in this country with domestic energy prices comparatively high? And what would a more credible gas policy, indeed energy policy, look like? It's a challenge that Richard Dennis, economist and co-chief executive of the Australia Institute, has long pondered. And he makes some pretty strong arguments about what should change in his strongly worded little book, More Fool Me, How the Gas Industry Tricked Australia. He joins us tonight. Richard, good evening to you. Welcome to Nightlife.
4: Good evening. Thanks for having me on.
0: It's good to have you with us as well. This is one of those issues, isn't it, where it's a bit like gambling advertising reform, where the majority of the country seems to be in favour of one thing and the government doesn't seem to want to go there. But it is puzzling to many Australians that we think we're one of the world's greatest gas exporters and yet we're told there's a shortage of gas in this country. That's just one of the many conundrums. Can we start with the status quo? How much gas do we export and what returns come to the government by way of tax, royalty and other returns?
4: So Australia is the third biggest fossil fuel exporter in the world. Saudi Arabia, one, Russia, two, Australia, three. We are an enormous fossil fuel export superpower. It's not quite
0: how we
4: see ourselves.
0: You're including coal in this, of course.
4: Yeah. Oh, absolutely, yes. Yeah. So we're major exporters of coal. We're major exporters of gas. We're trivial exporters of oil. Mm. But, yeah, we're the third biggest fossil fuel, i.e. energy exporter, in the world. And bizarrely, in Australia, we kind of tell ourselves that the benefit of exporting coal and gas is jobs. you know, someone works at the coal mine, or someone works at the gas export facility. And to be clear, you know, for the people that work at those places, their job's very important. But a quick look at the Australian Bureau of Statistics data shows you that less than 0.5% of Australians work in coal and gas. 99.5% of Australians don't work in coal and gas. So we've kind of, you know, this is quite a con. That's why I had to write a book about it. But we've sort of been trained to think that we're lucky if foreign companies will come here and build the export facilities they need to take our coal and gas away. And we're lucky if they employ some of us to take our coal and gas away. But pretty much how every other country in the world looks at it is the people taking the coal and gas or oil away, in the case of the Saudis, it's them that are lucky to get their hands on our resources. And pretty much every other country in the world makes sure that the energy exporters pay a really high price for it. So put simply, around half of the gas Australian exports was given away for free.
0: What do you mean by that?
4: I mean it literally. No royalties paid.
0: On half the gas that leaves the country?
4: Correct. And no petroleum resource rent tax paid on half the gas that leaves the country.
0: How can that be?
4: Well, because it's a democracy, and for decade after decade, our elected governments have thought this is a good deal. I'll explain it to you in a second. But to be clear, bakers pay for flour and brickies pay for bricks. Cafes pay for bread. More than half of the gas that gas exporters take from Australia and sell to people overseas, they literally got for free. Now, how can that be? I know that's a shocking thing to hear, but it's not actually controversial. No one's arguing that this isn't the case. When we pull gas out from underneath the ground, by definition, if it's coming out from under a ground, the state government owns it. Same is true for coal, same is true for gold. You know, any resource, iron ore, you can picture. If it's under the ground, state governments own it. And when it comes to gas in Australia, when we pull gas up out from the ground, state governments charge a royalty on the gas. Mm-hmm. But when you picture those giant offshore oil rigs, and the key word here is offshore, if they're in the water, then that's Commonwealth waters. The Commonwealth government owns the resources under our seas. And while the state governments have simple and, you know, more or less effective royalty schemes for iron ore and gold and coal, the Commonwealth decided to do something far fancier, far more complicated, far more clever than those silly state governments. And the Commonwealth decided it wouldn't put a simple royalty on our gas, so that every time, you know, some gas came out of the ground, it was paid for. Our very, very clever people at Treasury and the very, very clever people in our Parliament decided to have something called the Petroleum Resource Rent Tax instead, which is a lawyer's picnic, an accountant's picnic, and we live in a country that is one of the world's largest gas exporters. And the Commonwealth government, according to the Commonwealth budget papers, gets more revenue from beer excise and HECS repayments than it does from our terribly badly designed petroleum resource rent.
0: How does this happen, though? I mean, what's presumably is this an accident or is it by design? How did we get here where you say half the gas that leaves this country doesn't pay any petroleum resource rent tax?
4: Yeah, and I'm relying on data from the Australian Tax Office. I'm relying on data from the Australian Bureau of Statistics.
0: Does it pay any other form of tax?
4: Yeah, pays company tax. Builders pay company tax. Bakers pay company tax.
0: The gas companies are paying corporate tax.
4: Indeed, they are. This is the point. Everyone pays company tax, but before a builder pays company tax, they have to pay for their raw materials. Hmm. Before a restaurant pays company tax, they have to pay for their ingredients. What is unique in Australia, indeed in the world, is that we've decided to say, look, we'll just give you the gas. All right, here you go. No need to pay a royalty. And we've designed a petroleum resource rent tax you don't have to pay. Yes, they do pay company tax on the profits they make. But, you know, for example, plucky little startup you might have heard of, Chevron. One year Chevron paid $30 in company tax.
0: This is because they were writing off all the costs of developing projects.
4: In other countries, you'd never say, "Oh, your accountants are good." No, that's fine. You take the gas.
0: Just in contrast, you would say, for example, in Queensland, where there's a massive coal industry, you would say, "Look, the coal that's dug up is subject to a state royalty."
4: Correct.
0: But the coal company that digs the coal up is also subject to corporate tax.
4: Correct. But whether it makes a profit, this is the key point. Whether it makes a profit or not, it pays for the coal.
0: Hmm.
4: And that's
0: but the
4: what
0: gas company you're saying is. The gas companies don't.
4: That's what I'm saying. That's the way it works in Australia. That's the laws.
0: How on earth did we get here? Well, we'll get to what you and others think ought to be done about it. But I think most people would think, well, hang on. Were there buffoons running this scheme? How did we get here?
4: Well, there's a hint in the name. It's the Petroleum Resource Rent Tax, the PRRT. So we invented this tax back in the 70s when we were thinking about how to tax oil, which was getting turned into petrol out of Bass Strait. So the idea of the PRRT goes back to the 70s. But it was invented for a production process, a mining process, that suited the petroleum industry at the time. I think one of the biggest mistakes was that when Australia started to export large amounts of gas, which was not that long ago, it's only back in 2015. We can talk about what the Australian economy would look like without gas exports. Well, pretty much the answer is 2014. We know what it looked like. But really, the gas export industry ramped up in Australia very rapidly around 2015, 2016. And the biggest mistake we made was to say, oh, you know how we've got that 1970s design petroleum tax? Well, gas is a bit like petroleum. Why don't we use that? And the consequence of that decision is costing Australians tens of billions of dollars a year.
0: Is this because that the tax is able to be written off against the development costs of the projects themselves, which are, as everybody knows, massively expensive?
4: Yes, but
0: so is that what's going on?
4: Well, it is, but the design of the petroleum resource rent tax is such that it's not just the cost of the upfront costs of the oil rig. The petroleum resource rent tax has, and now we're into the complex stuff that the gas industry loves, but hey, it's late night, so why not? These costs are carried forward with very high interest rates.
0: I mean, but to some degree, this is reasonable, isn't it? I mean, the costs of developing a project have to be treated in a tax sense in some way. Don't they?
4: But to be crystal clear, the way that we account for the cost of the oil rig, for example.
0: The gas rig, you mean?
4: The gas rig, oil rig, same regime, remember?
0: Yeah.
4: The way we account for that when we're calculating their company tax is quite different, radically different, from the way we account for that when we are when we're calculating the amount of petroleum resource rent tax. But like, this is the point. We can keep doing it this way if we want. We really can. Norway doesn't do it like this. Qatar doesn't do it like this. No one else does it like this.
0: But they're different, aren't they? I mean, I've heard this argument, and when you dig into it a bit, Norway is different. I mean, Norway doesn't sit back. Norway invests in these projects themselves, and same with Qatar. They're a partner in these projects, whereas Australia is not. We're not partners in these projects, are we?
4: Yes, we are.
0: Not in the sense of taking any development risk on it.
4: Well, let me. These are exact. And let's be clear. Australia is one of the world's largest gas exporters. Mm-hmm. We just don't manage to collect much tax. Now, what you're saying is maybe that's fine, and I agree. Maybe it's fine. I think maybe it highlights that Australians have been conned out of tens of billions of dollars.
0: I suppose I'm not really saying that. I suppose I'm trying to dig down as to why we've got this situation.
4: Because we're happy with it, because our Prime Minister is happy with it, because the previous Prime Minister is happy with it. But let me just push back on this point that we don't invest our own money in this. According to the West Australian Treasury, West Australian taxpayers have invested more than $8 billion in the Northwest Shelf, in the Northwest Shelf gas project. Mm-hmm. That's West Australian Treasury's estimate, not Richard's estimate, $8 billion. But do you know how many shares we've got in the Northwest Shelf gas project? None. We put the money in.
0: You mean money in terms of infrastructure or what?
4: $8 billion, according to Western Australia.
0: To
4: build some of the necessary infrastructure.
0: Right, okay. Yeah.
4: To buy the early gas that came from the project at inflated prices.
0: Hmm.
4: Like the taxpayers literally promised to pay extra for the gas. $8 billion. One of the first things the Albanese government did after getting elected in 2022 was commit $1.5 billion to the Middle Arm gas project in Darwin. No shares, no equity. So this idea that, oh, but Norway put cash in and they own shares in the company, that's why they're doing well. We've put enormous amounts of cash in. It's just we literally handed it over. Now, that's fine. It's a democracy. We can give money to the NRL. We can give money to anyone we want. We, in Australia, have chosen to give it to the gas industry.
0: So the issue here is with the petroleum resources rent tax. I mean, it's not the case with all gas. For example, in Queensland, a lot of gas is exploited and mined on land, though that is subject to a Queensland royalty, surely.
4: Correct. That's literally what I said before. So we know how to impose a royalty. Mm. What we've chosen not to do is have any royalty regime on more than
0: What was the thinking behind this? Why did the federal government decide that a royalty regime was not the way to go in relation to gas mining?
4: Well, I mean, you know, really, you'd have to ask successive governments. And, you know, Malcolm Turnbull, when he was Prime Minister, shared my concern. Indeed, he initiated an inquiry in 2016 into why the petroleum resource rent tax was collecting almost no money. So that was a Liberal government. But the Treasury officials that ran the inquiry reported back, no, it's working as intended. And this is the point. It's a democracy. Like we chop down trees and give them away for free. We used to let people kill all the whales. Like we can give our resources away for free if we want to. Successive governments have been content with the fact that even though we export about the same amount of gas as Qatar, they collect five times more revenue.
0: How much of Australia's gas is from offshore resources as compared to onshore resources?
4: Oh, the vast majority is offshore.
0: Yeah.
4: And, of course, we export far more gas than we could possibly use. Nearly 80% of all the gas produced in Australia is exported. But look, again, you know, I share your I share your fascination with how could this be.
0: Mm.
4: But, you know, as you said in the introduction, you know, most people would like to see restrictions on gambling. We don't get them. Most people would like to see restrictions on junk food advertising. We don't get them. You know, the gas industry is making tens of billions of dollars a year off the gas we give them. Their executives work hard to make sure that our parliament, the media, indeed, you know, people going to museums or children at the Surf Lifesaver Club are having warm thoughts about the gas industry. But what we can't look away from, and, you know, all of the numbers I've used tonight come from government sources, sure. What we can't look away from is the fact that according to the Commonwealth Bank, the Commonwealth budget papers, beer excise contributes far more revenue each year than the price the Commonwealth gets for selling its gas.
0: I know this has been contested.
4: It's not contested. I'm sorry, it is not contested. It is not contested. The petroleum resource rent tax is the revenue that the Commonwealth gets for selling its gas. What the gas industry do is say, oh, but we pay company tax. It's like, well, no one's ever suggested they don't pay company tax. But the reason they pay company tax, some of them, Inpex hasn't paid much company tax, Chevron hasn't paid much company tax. The reason some people in the gas industry pay company tax is it is hard to imagine not being able to make a profit selling gas that you got for free.
0: All right. Richard Dennis is with us. We're talking about Australia's gas export industry and why we seem to get so little return for offshore mined gas under the petroleum resource rent tax than other countries seem to achieve. How did we get here? You might have some questions too. 1300 800 222. Lines are free. 1300 800 222. You can text questions, of course, as well on 0467 922 702.
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0: You and a number of voices, Richard Dennis is my guest tonight, have called for a 25% tax on gas exports. And David Pocock's been keen on this as well. Your research shows that voters are overwhelmingly in support of it. And on the numbers I've seen, people are. People think, well, yes, that sounds sensible. Tell me how this would work and what's the background to it? Why the figure of 25%?
4: Yeah, so the ACTU first floated the idea of a 25% tax on gas exports. The ACTU obviously represents, you know, most of the trade unions in Australia, and you know, including the trade unions that represent offshore oil rig workers and coal miners and everybody else. So the specific idea of a 25% tax comes from the ACTU, but since they've called for that, and interestingly, the Prime Minister often dismisses it and says it's all just myself and the Australia Institute, which is flattering but not true. Sometimes he dismisses it as a social media campaign, which seems odd given it's, you know, the affiliated unions of the ACTU. But how it would work, and this is why the gas industry really don't like it, how a gas export tax would work is quite simple. And simple's the key here, because the petroleum resource rent tax is very complicated.
0: And, because it allows you to write off development costs against the tax you would pay.
4: Well, not just write off. Let's be clear. Everyone's entitled to deduct the costs of production.
0: Yeah.
4: It's the way that those costs are exaggerated.
0: But if the project costs you $5 billion to get going, you're allowed to write some of those costs off against PART receipts, is that it?
4: It is, but to choosing my words very carefully, if you'd spent $5 billion, you might be deducting $10 billion or $15 billion against future PRRT.
0: Okay.
4: That's the design feature. This is the, you know, this is the complexity that the gas industry love.
0: Mm.
4: So how a simple gas export tax works is that all you need to do is know what was the value of the exports, and then all you need to do is multiply it by 0.25, and that gets you 25%. So you don't, no matter how many accountants they employ, no matter how many lawyers they employ, they won't be able to avoid paying export tax unless they do one thing. And this is really important. This is why a gas export tax is such a good idea. The only way to avoid a gas export tax would be to not export the gas. It would be to sell it to Australian consumers. And for years, we've been told, bizarrely, that even though we're one of the world's largest gas exporters, we've been told that there's a shortage of gas in Australia. Now, there was never a shortage of gas.
0: No, this is one of the most bizarre stories that I think I've had to endure as a broadcaster too, this idea that there is a shortage of gas.
4: Export tax, unless they do one thing, and this is really important, this is why a gas export tax is such a good idea. The only way to avoid a gas export tax would be to not export the gas. It would be to sell it to Australian consumers. And for years, we've been told, bizarrely,

0: Well, that's
1: there
0: right.
1: There is no shortage of gas.
0: Well, that's true, except that 2 years ago the gas industry was saying there was. 2 years ago,
1: yeah, but that's
0: the resources
1: because it was sending it offshore. That's all.
0: Well, that's right, but it was never a shortage. It was just a shortage for us, because cynically but cleverly, they were using this fabricated shortage of gas to say, "Oh, well, you better approve all the other gas projects in a hurry. If you want some gas, you better say yes to all the other things we want to build. In fact, why don't you subsidize their construction for us?" But let's go back to how the gas export tax works. It's simply 25% of the revenue of the amount exported. If the gas industry doesn't want to pay that, great, it can supply it to Australians. But guess what happens when the gas industry starts to supply gas to Australians instead of selling it to Japan or Korea?
1: Price goes down.
0: Price goes down. So imagine that. Imagine if we put a 25% gas export tax in, we could collect $17 billion a year, $350 million a week in revenue, and we would once and for all finish off this nonsense of a shortage of gas, and we would push down the price of gas for Australian households and Australian industries.
1: So the 25% would make gas exports more expensive?
0: No, this is the beautiful thing.
1: Why?
0: Oh, well, okay, I'm about to answer. The gas industry sells the gas for the highest price it can get. This is how commodity markets work.
1: Well, a lot of it's under fixed contracts, though, isn't it? They're long-term fixed contracts. It's not all sold on the spot market.
0: I'll just repeat myself. The gas industry sells the gas for the highest price it can get, and the price it can get is set by the world market. It might choose to sell some of its gas on a five-year contract. It might choose to sell some of its gas on a five-month contract.
1: That's the case with the contracts with Japan, isn't it? I mean, these are fairly long-term contracts.
0: I'll just finish explaining how it works. So the gas industry will sell the gas for the highest price it can get, maybe on a five-year contract, maybe on a five-month contract, maybe on the spot market. But always answering the question, what's the highest price I can get? The reason that sometimes they sell on contract is they like the certainty that, okay, I'll lock in a particular price because the spot price wobbles around. But to be crystal clear, the gas industry are not looking. The gas industry never ask what did it cost us to make the gas. They're always looking at what someone overseas is willing to pay for the gas. Mm-hmm. So the gas is all sold at the world price. And there's a spot world price and there's a contract world price, but the gas industry are always selling at the world price. And if you were a gas executive and you could sell your gas for a higher price, you'd be selling it for a higher price. That's your job. So when we put a tax on gas exports, the gas industry can't jack up the price of the gas because they're already selling it for the highest price they can get it for. The very reason that the gas industry doesn't like the idea of a gas export tax is that they know they can't pass it on to the Japanese consumers. They know they can't pass it on to the Korean consumers. They know that the gas tax will be paid for by them, the gas export companies. Now, the simple proof of this is that Norwegian gas doesn't sell at some sort of premium. Qatari gas doesn't sell at some sort of premium. All of the gas from high-tax countries and low-tax countries is selling at the world price. And yes, you're right, there is a five-year contract world price. And yes, there is a five-month contract world price. But Norwegian gas is not selling at a premium because it's got a tax on it.
1: I'm not getting into you. I'm just trying to understand it. But hang on, we sell gas to Japan, which we're then importing back into the country. We're currently building import terminals to import the gas that we sent there back again. So we must have sold it more cheaply than it could have been sold here. Otherwise, it makes no sense.
0: Well, no, it does make sense because the gas industry are very, very good at not paying tax. Very, very good at not paying tax. Now,

0: You might know that let's talk about a tech company like Apple or Google. Their big Australian operations generate lots of revenue in Australia, but just unfortunately, they don't make any profit here in Australia because, as luck would have it, while Google Australia might take in $10 billion a year in ad revenue, by the time Google Australia pays a high fee to Google Ireland to rent Google Ireland's intellectual property, it turns out all the profit here in Australia has vanished. And unfortunately, Google don't pay much company tax here in Australia. Well, the gas industry, and that's called transfer pricing, by the way, it's a very well-known phenomena. The gas industry are very good at this transfer pricing. So, yep, you're spot on. A country like Japan that has no gas of its own, none. Japan is a major gas exporter.
1: Yeah, they're exporting our gas.
0: Well, exactly. And that's, but well done, Japan. Like, well done, Japan. I'll give you one better. Japan makes more money on its gas import tax. Japan, the Japanese government, makes more money on its gas import tax than the Australian government makes on our PRRT, our gas export tax. So well done, Japan. But yeah, these
1: But
0: apparently
1: why would
0: everything's fine.
1: maybe I'm dense about this, but I still don't get why you would export gas to Japan, which could then be imported back into Australia and sold at a profit. You've had to have sold it to Japan at a lower price. Why not simply sell it in Australia?
0: Yeah, good question. No one thinks that's a good idea. To be clear, only a tiny, tiny amount of gas will be imported back into Australia. And, if and when that happens, it really just reflects the absurdity of the industry that we've allowed to develop in Australia. But again, I just assure you, the gas industry love it when we talk about how complicated it is.
1: It's a very timely issue. Just today in Parliament, the Liberal MP Andrew Hastie, seen by many as a possible leader of the opposition down the track, made a statement about the coalition's ambitions as an alternative government.
2: We'll bring on cheaper power. We will scrap net zero. We'll unlock coal, gas, and uranium. And we'll turn Australia into an energy superpower.
1: Yeah, he went on to outline coalition policy ideas as to migration, housing, and the like, and then how this vision might be funded.
2: Finally, we will put Australians first. We will build a strong Australia using profits from the gas and resources sector to build more ports, more roads, power plants, and water assets. That's our plan to fix the economy and protect the Australian way of life.
1: Well, it sounds like he's on board, doesn't it,
0: Well,
1: Richard? Is it a good?
0: he is. Yeah, he is on board. And he said on Insiders about 6 months ago that he supports a gas export tax. Clive Palmer, in those big yellow ads that you can't escape, he supports a gas export tax. Pauline Hanson has proposed a gas export tax, nowhere near as ambitious as the simple 25% tax I described before. But politically and rhetorically, Pauline Hanson's there. And again, this is the rest of the world's laughing at us, right? The Norway, Qatar, Saudi Arabia, Brunei, everybody else knows how to get money out of this. And this is clearly not a left-wing or a right-wing issue. This is a national sovereignty issue. This is an economic development issue. But yeah, as I tried to say at the beginning, I was trying to answer your first question. Like, we've fallen for the mirrors and beads. We've settled for, oh,

0: aren't we lucky that 1,000 people spend a year or two welding that up? Sure, we didn't, you know, make any money after the gas started leaving the country. And to be clear, after we started exporting gas, so again, 2015, the wholesale price of gas tripled. Australians are paying three times more now for gas than they were before we used to export it. That wasn't an accident. That was the plan. And by the way, when gas prices go up, electricity prices go up.
1: They do.
0: So here we are. You know, this is the incredible self-inflicted wound, but we did get some welding jobs there for a couple of years. Lucky us.
1: Paul from Alambie Heights. Sorry, Paul, you've been waiting on there. Hello.
2: Yeah, hi, Philip and Richard, isn't it?
1: Richard, yeah.
2: Yeah, yeah. Thanks, Richard, for your ongoing advocacy about this issue. Look, I'm a lucky guy. I've got a lot of friends, and every friend I've got, whether they're on the left or the right or the middle, thinks that this is a crazy situation. And I don't know anyone who thinks we should not be taxing multinationals for exporting our gas. And I'm just flabbergasted that both our Labor and Liberal parties are so absolutely spineless on this issue. And I'm just trying to get my head around why. I'm partly befuddled and partly furious about it. What's Richard's theory about why they're so intransigent on this issue?
1: Yeah, that's a good question. I asked at the beginning. Richard, you said they just because they are. I mean,
0: there's two ways to answer the question. The first one is, my thesis is the whole essay is about how we got conned, and I go into the history of the con artist and the con man, and where do these terms come from? And in 1840s New York, a guy called William Thompson became notorious for walking up to rich white men on the street and saying to them, "You look like a confident person. You look like a good judge of character. Do you trust me? Do you trust me? Why don't you give me your watch and I will return it to you precisely here, precisely this time tomorrow?" And a lot of rich men with nice watches impressed the people around them by saying, "Yes, I am a good judge of character and you look like a fine young man, so here is my watch. I'll see you here tomorrow." And spoiler alert, he never came back with the watch. Well, in Australia, the very clever people who designed the petroleum resource rent tax, who work at Treasury and work at finance, and the very clever ministers of resources that cut the ribbons on these enormous projects and told everybody how much tax they were going to pay, they're still telling us that we're about to get our watch back. Like, if you listen to the Prime Minister, he says, "Oh, you just wait. You just wait. The petroleum resource rent tax, it's going to kick in soon and the revenues are going to go up soon." Well, his own budget papers show that's not true. And the Australian Tax Office, back to the complexity we were talking about before, I try not to, but here we are again. According to the Australian Tax Office, petroleum resource rent tax collections are about to start to decline because, drum roll please, these projects are coming to the end of their life and all of the decommissioning costs are deductible against the PRRT as well.
1: Yeah, here we go again.
0: So, you know, we never got there. The watch is never coming back to us. So to answer your caller's question, one of the reasons is that no one wants to admit that they got dudded, just like someone who got, you know, scammed on a dating scam. Just because, like, when someone got scammed by a, you know, an email,
1: have we missed the boat?
0: No. That's the next trick, is for us all to feel guilty. Like every week we delay introducing a gas tax, we are giving away $350 million. And by the way, we're about to make the same mistakes with rare earths. We're about to make the same mistakes with critical minerals. So, no, it is way not too late. Is the second best time to have done it.
1: What do you make of the sovereign risk argument? Then this is, yes, a lot. A lot of these big projects, the Northwest Shelf in particular, were financed, of course, necessarily with foreign capital, Chinese capital, Japanese capital.
0: And Australian taxpayer capital, yes, West Australian Treasury, $8 billion.
1: That's
0: we
1: true.
0: Were the major investors.
1: But in return, they wanted an agreed

0: price for the gas. And if you if you're suddenly going to change that, then Australia suddenly becomes a dodgy place to do business. That's the argument. I'm not saying I'm subscribing to it, but that's the argument. What do you say to that?
1: Oh, that's the argument they make. And you know, if I was getting paid a couple of $1 million a year to maximise the profits of the gas industry, that's one of the arguments I'd make too. But what we know in Australia is that rules change all the time. The government just changed the

0: too high. If we don't cut our taxes, people won't come and invest here. Yet at the same time, there's so much AI data center investment flooding into Australia that it's going to cause so much harm. So, yeah, if I was getting paid millions of dollars a year to maximize the profit of a foreign company, I'd tell Australia, you've got no right to charge us a price for our gas. But that's not sovereign risk. Sovereign risk does exist. Sovereign risk refers to when countries step in and say, you know, that personal property of yours, well, I'm going to take that off you. No one's suggesting that. I'm not suggesting any contracts get ripped up. And I tell you what, when the oil and gas industry were looking at their forecasts in 2019, they weren't anticipating Putin invading Russia and the price of gas doubling and their profits tripling. So this idea that all the upside is theirs, but we can't grab any for ourselves, yeah, it's very convenient for them. But no, that's not sovereign risk. That's us being
1: If
0: suckers.
1: the issue is as plain as you say, what's stopping governments doing it? I mean, the government's standing between a politician and a bag of money is a dangerous place to be normally.
0: Oh, I disagree.
1: I mean, in whose thrall are they?
0: Well, I think Labor are scared. I think
1: Scared
0: that,
1: of what?
0: well, you know, they did actually, to their credit, try to tax the mining and resources industry back in 2010. Now, I don't think they did a terribly good job of it, and
1: It was a long time ago.
0: it was a long time ago, but Anthony Albanese was there, and so were some of them. Oh, look, I'm just trying to answer your question about why them. I don't know. You really should ask them. But what I think is going on is that Labor have played this game before. They got their fingers burned. But also strategically, both Labor and the coalition have been kind of looking at each other across the room for years, thinking, well, there's a lot of money on the table, but if I'm the first one to grab for it, the gas industry's going to whack me and the opposition's going to whack me. So, you know what? I think I might not be the first one to go for it. So, unfortunately, there's been a bit of, you know, we've
1: Politics
0: been
1: have changed.
0: divided and exactly.
1: Politics have
0: Politics have,
1: changed, though,
0: you
1: hasn't it?
0: bet.
1: That was 16 years ago. The opposition now, it would seem, if you look at the polls, is One Nation. They're on board with the gas tax, aren't they?
0: They're on board with a gas tax, not the one I've proposed. Look, you're spot on. And look, if I were, and I've put this very directly to, you know, senior people in the government, it's up to them to decide which fights they want to have. But I think the most likely scenario, and you know, no one knows exactly what's going to happen, but I think it's quite likely that between now and the next election, the Liberals will replace Angus Taylor with Andrew Hastie. And as you said, Andrew Hastie is already on board for this. So what I would say to Labor or whoever's in government, do this because every week you put it off is $350 million we'll never get back. We only get to export our gas once. We only get to tax it once. And every week we delay an export tax, it's 350 million bucks. But what I've made clear to Labor, it's their job. They're in government. I'm not. I just run a think tank. I think if they don't grasp this nettle, if they don't seize this opportunity, they run the very real risk that the Liberals or One Nation will be pushing this. And I think that everyone will find that that is a very popular idea. Our polling shows that 75-80% support, just as support is just as strong amongst One Nation voters as it is amongst Green voters. So, yeah, I think, you know, if Labor want to be bold, then they could collect 17 billion, they could make childcare free, they could put dental care into Medicare, they could reduce the cost of living by actually doing what they do in Norway and giving people things for free. In Norway, they tax gas and give their kids free education. In Australia, we give it away and charge our kids 50 grand for a degree. So
1: That's right.
0: Labor could solve some big problems, or the Liberals or One Nation can make the same promise. And hey, that's how democracy works.
1: In Parliament today, Elizabeth Watson-Brown asked this question of the Prime Minister,
2: At the recent Labor National Conference, ordinary Labor members and Labor MPs pushed to hold a vote in support of a 25% tax on gas exports. Given that around 70% of Australians and now your own members support a gas tax, will you listen to everyday Australians instead of the gas lobby and implement a minimum 25% tax on gas?

0: gas exports.
1: Anthony Albanese.
2: For her question. But I am somewhat surprised at getting a question from a member of a political party who not only have secret conferences, had a leadership ballot in this building a few years ago, where we only found out that there was an attempted coup many months later.
3: And so it went on. He was criticising Green's party processes, but he doesn't say the words gas or tax at all when he

0: this position. The ACTU have been pretty successful in getting the ALP to adopt their policies in this term. Obviously, you've got backbenchers like Ed Husic, who are very loud in support of this, and there's support from across the political spectrum. Look, it's up to the Prime Minister. He spent 2.5 years telling people that he wouldn't change the Stage 3 tax cuts, and then he changed them in the lead up to the election. I think that's a likely timing for him with this. But my point about Andrew Hastie is, you know, he might get beaten to the punch. And rather than leading, rather than saying, look, I'm going to do this once in a generation, once in a century opportunity, and I'm going to, you know, spend the money in ways that he thinks Labor should spend it.
1: You've got to give Anthony Albanese some slack in the current Strait of Hormuz crisis, where there are liquid fuel supplies, which Australia obviously needs, and all of it comes in ships from overseas. He's had to trail his coat around Asia, shoring up promises of supply, which has so far been quite successful. Do you think he's thinking, is this the right time to be imposing a new gas tax?
0: No, I've got some pretty strong views on this. New Zealand doesn't export any gas and it hasn't run out of diesel. Fiji doesn't export any gas and it hasn't run out of diesel. Indeed, most of the world's countries don't export gas. And guess what? Everyone's paying a higher price. We're just paying the world price for diesel now. This idea that Australia owes it to the gas industry, that the diesel kept showing up here, is absolutely absurd. Let's go back to sovereign risk. Are we actually suggesting that the Prime Minister schlepped around Asia, knocked on another Prime Minister's door and said, I will make Chevron and INPEX send their gas to you if you will promise to send diesel to me? Remember, these are private contracts for the gas. Australia doesn't export any gas. Let me choose my words carefully here. Australia doesn't export any gas. INPEX exports gas. Chevron exports gas. BP and Shell export gas. So this idea that somehow some contra deal was done makes it a lie of all of this nonsense about sovereign risk. And are we suggesting that the New Zealand Prime Minister was threatening to block yogurt exports? How come New Zealand's got no, literally, how come they didn't run out of diesel? Our politics is so captured by the gas industry that we're actually giving the gas industry praise for us paying higher prices for diesel.
1: We're going to have to wind it up, Richard. It's been fascinating, and I think many people are probably scratching their heads in the way that you have scratched yours, but I appreciate you for setting it out. Thank you.
0: No worries. Thank you.
1: Richard Dennis is the co-chief executive of the Australia Institute, and his latest book is called More Fool Me, How the Gas Industry Tricked Australia. There's food for thought there. We'll put it up as a podcast later. Here's the latest news now.
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2: Or across the globe.
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6: ABC News with David Rollins. The UN Office for the Coordination of Humanitarian Affairs says it expects the death toll caused by Colombia's powerful earthquake to rise. More than 130 people are known to have died, while hundreds remain missing, buried under the rubble of collapsed buildings. Health facilities and essential services are also in need of urgent repair across the country. UN spokesperson Jens Lerke says 24 medical facilities have been impacted.
7: The official reports also indicate that there are now limited access to essential services such as electricity, water supply, healthcare and connectivity in various cities.
6: The Reserve Bank has kept its official interest rate steady at 4.35% in its policy meeting this afternoon. Jasper Wells has the details.
8: RBA Governor Michelle Bullock has not ruled out future hikes to the interest rate later this year. The Reserve Bank has lifted rates 3 times this year to battle inflation and said it takes time to see the impact on prices. Skyrocketing petrol costs from the war in the Middle East pushed up already high prices in Australia's economy, but consumer prices have shown recent signs of easing. Ms. Bullock said the board did not discuss

0: the option of a rates cut today. They'll be meeting again in September.
1: A corruption probe has heard a former Liberal Party operative defend a document to discredit former New South Wales Minister David Elliott. Chantelle Alcoury has the story.
2: Lobbyist Jeremy Greenwood has told the ICAC he commissioned a so-called David Elliott shit sheet to defend his business interests rather than target Mr. Elliott politically. It included a claim about an alleged extramarital affair, but Mr. Greenwood says he didn't believe the allegation was true. Mr. Elliott has also rejected the suggestion when the document was mentioned earlier in the inquiry. Mr. Greenwood says he also received a photograph of Mr. Elliott arriving home, which he says he intended to use to suggest misconduct. The photo was supplied by a former Labor councillor and lawyer for fugitive developer John Nassif, a person of interest in the inquiry.
1: Australians are being urged to complete the census, with demographers stressing that the data shapes far more than a national headcount. The five-yearly survey helps governments plan everything from roads and public transport to schools, hospitals and other essential services. Australian National University demographer Dr. Liz Allen says the information collected is also subject to some of the country's strongest cybersecurity protections.
3: The ABS has done a lot of work with a range of specialists in this regard to ensure that the systems are functionally ready to go and are able to withstand any problems.
1: Researchers say they're hopeful the Great Barrier Reef can recover from recent bleaching over the long term. The Australian Institute of Marine Science has found that coral cover across two of the Great Barrier Reef's three regions has increased in the past 12 months. The Institute's Dr. Danny Ceccarelli says heat waves in recent years have had a big impact.
4: It is good news. It's true this year that the corals had a little bit of relief. And that's actually just because a monsoon came in, which brought lots of wind and rain and cloud that cooled down the waters of the reef.
1: Mediation efforts are underway in a remote central desert community after police were called to reports of people fighting. Rio Davis reports.
5: Northern Territory police received multiple calls from the town of Laramba, 200 kilometres northwest of Alice Springs yesterday morning, where two groups were reportedly fighting, some armed with weapons. Police allege a gun was fired in the air at one point during the disturbance, as well as seizing a bow and arrows. When officers from surrounding towns arrived, the fighting had stopped, but they found three injured people, all of whom were treated at the local clinic before being taken to Alice Springs Hospital. They say additional police resources will remain in town to keep the peace and to support mediation.
1: To sport, and Fremantle AFL forward Jai Amos says he's focused on bouncing back from last weekend's loss to Melbourne at the MCG. Last Saturday, Amos, along with fellow forward Josh Tracy, became the first Dockers to kick 50 goals in a season since Matthew Pavlich did so in 2012. Amos says he's intent on kicking more during Friday's match against the Adelaide Crows in Perth.
6: We want to win every week and we want to improve our footy every week because we know we're not the finished product yet and we're still building to our best footy. So that gives us the confidence that we can go out there and, yeah.
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2: Yes, well, hello, and how are you? Philip Clark with you on ABC Local Radio. This is Nightlife. We are right around the country, everywhere, including right through the Pacific with Radio Australia. Hello, Port Moresby, 11:06. Honiara, Port Vila, 11:06. Tuvalu, Fiji, and Kiribati, 11:06. It's 11:06 Eastern, 9:06 in WA, 11:24 in South Australia and the Northern Territory. As we kick off this segment,

0: an hour. I'll put that interesting conversation. Thank you to people who have texted in saying thanks for the interview with Richard Dennis. Yeah. Well, there you are. I mean, that's the argument in favour, and it's might be hard in many respects to push back against it. I don't know what you think thought about that, but certainly food for thought. Well, we'll put it up as a podcast. It'll be up there on the website. If you'd like to get access to it, we'll do that after the program's finished tonight. Dave will have that sorted. You can get access to it via the ABC Listen app. Just put Nightlife into the search bar, or just go to our website, stream it off there, or send it on abc.net.au/nightlife. All right, coming up, Greg Jericho for the Nightlife News Breakdown. Nice chat with Michael Adams about what happened on this week, mid-August, back in history. And Peter Marks with some interesting comments too on what AI is doing to the creative industries and the knowledge-gathering industries and the solutions to problems industries. And the news ain't good. More on that in this hour as well. Let's kick it all off with the Nightlife News Breakdown.
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0: Well, time for Nightlife News Breakdown. The Reserve Bank kept the official interest rate today steady at 4.35% in its policy meeting this afternoon. Now, the move was widely expected by economists amid softening inflation and higher unemployment and a cooling housing market. There were plenty of nerves before the announcement, however, as staying steady wasn't necessarily in the eyes of economists a lay-down misere. The RBA has lifted rates three times so far this year in its quest to battle inflation. Even though, as many of you know, and we've discussed here on the program, I don't think a lot of people have much faith in this policy anyway. Treasurer Jim Chalmers, though, was happy. Here he is speaking during question time this afternoon.
2: This will come as a relief to Australians with a mortgage. It is a welcome decision at a time of heightened uncertainty in the world and persistent pressures in our own economy at home as well.
0: Yes, despite, of course, the fact that he could be doing something about it himself, but as we've discussed, governments don't want to. Shadow Treasurer Tim Wilson, however, felt the government wasn't doing enough to limit the chances of future rate rises.
3: Today, Australian households may not have got an increase, but we know that the RBA continues to warn of increases into the future because of the inflation pressure the Albanese government is putting on the Reserve Bank.
0: Well, okay, no rise in rates is good news for mortgage holders, no question there. But the decision also came on a day when one of the major banks warned that new home buyers who recently purchased with deposits as little as 5% might find themselves in negative equity. I wonder how serious that is. The latest ANZ forecast is predicting considerable drops in house values. For instance, Sydney property prices seeing a peak to trough fall of 14.5%, and in Melbourne, the peak to trough fall of 12.8%, with sizeable downturns in other markets too. Although what sector of house prices, of course, is important here. Leading our news breakdown tonight is Greg Jericho, economist, commentator and columnist with The Guardian. Greg, good evening to you and welcome to Nightlife.
4: Evening, Phil. Good to be here.
0: The RBA decision, as I say, was expected, even if I think the population is generally pretty weary of these kind of Reserve Bank machinations. But the Reserve Bank Governor, Michelle Bullock, warned further interest rate rises remain possible as the bank continues to monitor inflationary pressures. I mean, I guess that scenario is likely, isn't it?
4: Look, I mean, it's, how can you put it, almost as more as likely as not as it is. I mean, the market at the moment is projecting a bit over a 50-50 chance of another rate rise this year, but that's it. You know, they're not forecasting anymore, and the inflationary pressures and the pressure to raise rates, they believe, will sort of drop off next year. So, you know, there's no certainty that there will be another rate rise. And in fact, if you know, reading the tea leaves of the statement, there seemed to be a bit of a suggestion that the economy is slowing, like the Reserve Bank was expecting. In the last statement in June, it just had there were signs that it was slowing. Now that they're more sure of that, so Look, I think it's all going to come down to a couple of things. We'll have wages figures out next week, and then they'll be all looking at inflation and what's going on there. Oddly, though, they will only have one inflation figure before their next meeting. Oddly, they meet on a Tuesday, and then the next inflation figures come out the next day, which is a bit weird. Mm. But, yeah, look, I think this could be it. But, you know, Michelle Bullock always wants to remind people that there is a chance, because I guess she really wants to keep people a bit weary rather than thinking, oh, all good, let's go out and spend like mad.
0: Yeah, that's right. That's what central bankers do. This is some of Governor Bullock's explanation.
5: The arguments in favour of a hike really are the fact that inflation is still too elevated. We have got upside risks potentially if this conflict continues to go on in the Middle East. The longer it goes on, the more likely businesses are to embed cost increases into their prices, put the prices up. We have seen a bit of flow through, but we think we actually think there's a risk that there's more to come, and so we want to be alert to that. I think we're also still conscious that, as I said, the labour market's still, notwithstanding that it's eased, it's still a bit tight, and there's some areas of the economy where labour shortages, and this comes out in our liaison, are still an issue. Those were the things that the board was discussing today about why we might want to be looking at an increase in interest rates. In the end, we decided to wait for a bit more information, but it's still front of mind.
0: Yeah, what's going on here, Greg? Because after all, the Reserve Bank's supposed to be looking after full employment and also the inflation rate, getting it between 2% and 3% band. But to all intents and purposes, the current employment rate's almost full employment, isn't it? I mean, 4.5%, I suppose, is almost, for practical purposes, full employment, isn't it?
4: Yeah, I mean, that's a very thorny question among economists. And
0: of course.
4: Unfortunately, the Reserve Bank takes the kind of easy way out, in they essentially think, well, whatever the unemployment rate is, it can't be full employment if inflation is above 3%. So they will say the fact that inflation is above 3% means full employment would actually be a case where there's more people unemployed, which is a very interesting definition of full employment. But Michelle Bullock, in her press conference, essentially said that unemployment needs to rise. And, you know, she seemed very comfortable with it sort of rising up to 4.7, 4.8%. She likes to make it clear she doesn't think that means people will lose jobs. It's just that it will be harder for people to find a job. I think that's a fairly tenuous definition, but especially if you happen to be one of those unemployed. But the weird thing for me is the Reserve Bank keeps talking about this tight labour market, and yet in their statement of monetary policy, which came out today, they pointed out that wages growth is remaining stable, that broader measures of labour income are easing, that the the individual contracts, which are generally more responsive to things, they are slowing. So I'm like, well, okay, where's the tightness? If it was a tight labour market, we should see wages really going up, and they're not doing all.
0: Exactly. Here we are again with negative wage growth, a problem that's bedeviled the place for yonks. You know, people don't think that there's a cost of living crisis for no reason. The figures support them. Look, what's going on with house prices? The ANZ predicts house price drops. These warnings about negative equity are overblown, aren't they? The house price drops, the biggest drops are in the expensive house brigade. In fact, the very cheapest houses, prices have actually gone up.
4: Yeah, and also negative equity only matters if you need to sell your house.
0: Correct.
4: And
0: if you just bought it as a place to live, in a sense, it doesn't matter what it's worth.
4: No, it doesn't really. And, you know, my wife and I, we bought our first a townhouse in Cairns. We bought it in 1999. And then the early 2000s was not a good time for tourism around after 2011, the ANZAC collapse. And our house price, we had negative equity, but we weren't leaving anywhere, and house prices go up. So the negative equity, it sounds scary, but it's not like if you got negative equity, suddenly the bank's ringing the bell and saying, oh, you've got to get out. It's like, who cares? If you're not selling it, it's not an issue. It's only an issue, if, as we saw during the GFC, when the entire economy went bust in America and people needed to sell their
0: homes. And people
4: need
0: to sell, exactly.
4: Yeah.
0: But also, it's exaggerated, isn't it? I mean, the number of people who will be in this situation, and particularly if you're buying with a 5% deposit, you're not buying an expensive house, you're buying a cheap house.
4: Yeah,
0: and cheap houses, as I say, are not actually falling. They're actually maybe, on a number of measures that I looked at, going up.
4: Yeah, I saw one report that trying to get in sort of big scare quotes that Treasury analysis told the government that these 5% deposits would lead to higher mortgaged and loans. So I'm like, well, that's the whole point of the thing, that you only needed 5%. So, look, it really should not be a worry because, as I say, anyone who took advantage of that 5% deposit, if they were doing so to sell the house in 12 months' time, well, you were an investor, you were taking a risk, and I'm not going to feel sorry for you. And I'm going to feel very happy for the people who are able to actually get a home to live in.
0: Michelle Bullock, the Reserve Bank Governor, had this to say about house prices.
5: And what you'll see is that housing prices have risen by about 50% since 2020. And yes, they've turned down. And the reason that's of interest to us is, leave aside reasons for it, but monetary policy, one of the ways it works is through housing. It works through basically dwelling price inflation, building dwellings and so on. So it does, and it impacts things like consumption as well. So there's a way in which it impacts the economy. But that isn't really the main game here for us at the moment. The main game here for us is excess capacity, tight labour market, particularly in some areas like construction, the Middle East conflict, the AI boom. These are all the things that are front of mind in terms of risks, the inflation outlook. So, yes, the board is looking at housing and looking at what's happening in that market because it might have some flow-on effects, but it's not the main game. And before anyone asks, no, the board did not discuss an interest rate cut at this meeting. It only discussed a raise and a stay.
0: Hmm. Yes, it's interesting to consider Greg Jericho's my guest on the news breakdown tonight, how the house price drop might play out politically. The opposition leader, Angus Taylor, in Question Time today, said got stuck into the government for tanking the housing market. Although Anthony Albanese was unapologetic about what has gone on here.
6: What we have is creating a change in the way that the tax system operates in order to give first home buyers a fair crack. So that when last Saturday people were going along to an auction for an existing home, they were not competing against investors seeking to negatively gear the property, but they were competing against other people who wanted a roof over their head. A roof over their head. And I don't want to be a Prime Minister who leads a country that sees growing inequality, that sees the opportunity for people to get into their first home as being defined on whether mum or dad can help them.
0: Yeah, it's interesting, the politics of this. There seems to be generally reasonably broad support for the fact that everyone knows it's sort of obvious that if you're going to make housing more accessible and affordable, then prices have got to come down, don't they?
4: Yeah, it's one of the good things about this policy of dealing with negative gearing and capital gains tax that we're actually discussing house prices going down. And I think it really highlights just how poorly all the previous attempts over the last 20-odd years have been, where no one was ever then predicting a big crash in house prices. And we saw today ANZ coming out suggesting, you know, Sydney house prices might fall as much as 14.5% over the next 2 years, which, you know, sounds a lot.
0: But they have gone up 50%.
4: Yeah, well, I was sort of running the numbers, and even while after that fall, they would still be 40% higher than they were in
0: Correct.
4: The middle of 2020. You know, that's it's the case of it'd take us back to where the prices were in 2023. So that's even with these fairly quite extraordinary falls, but it just shows how, you know, expensive the housing market is, and the fact that, you know, even with three interest rate rises, with changes to the taxation of housing

0: you know, it's not like suddenly the bottom has dropped out. No. This is not a 1929 style crash. No. This is trying to restore some degree of fairness and just take that, you know, we don't want prices going up 10-15% each year, because that's, you know, got us where we are today.
1: Yeah. Just quickly and finally, Greg, you've been following the debate over the National Disability Insurance Scheme reforms, the NDIS reforms. Labor's hoping to have them passed in this parliamentary fortnight. What's the state of play here?
0: Yeah, I was at the National Press Club on Monday when all the disability groups, such as People with Disability Australia, were debating the issue. And look, the disability community is extremely worried because these cuts are huge. We're talking, you know, about $37-38 billion over the next 4 years. I calculated that by the end of this decade, the cut will be in the order of 12% in real terms from this current financial year. And some of the cuts are pretty arbitrary and pretty brutal. And so the disability community is really trying to put the government's feet to the fire. Unfortunately, the government seems to think that this is a cut that needs to happen, even though certainly us at the Australian Institute have been arguing things like a gas tax or fuel tax credits could easily pay for it. But
1: I think there's widespread acceptance. There's a huge amount of waste and rotting in the system that needs to be cleaned up, though, isn't there?
0: Yeah, I think that, look, the disability community knows that there is some waste.
1: Well, they know rorting it. They know it as well. Yeah,
0: but the rorting, the government has been very clever in saying rorting and fraud. And the reality is there isn't a heck of a lot of proof of the amounts that they're talking about.
1: Really? Fact, really? You should listen late to late night radio when I open the lines about it. I'll tell you what, it's a horror show.
0: Oh, but the thing is there is it's not so much, it's certainly not disabled people who are doing it. It's
1: No one's suggesting that. It's the whole service industry is ripping the government off.
0: Exactly. And when you've got a system that is essentially privatised public service and social care, that's kind of what's happened. And yet the government has decided, well, the response to that is let's cut the funding. And it's like, but is that actually going to actually do anything about the ticket clipping and excessive fees that we get? All it's going to do is leave disabled people better off, worse off. So the disabled community are going, yes, we know service providers are, you know, fattening their profits.
1: They are.
0: But this isn't doing anything about it, and it's only going to make it worse.
1: We'll see. All right, yep. Greg, terrific to talk, as always. Appreciate it. Thank you.
0: No worries, Phil. Great to chat.
1: Greg Jericho, columnist with The Guardian, chief economist there with the Nightlife News Breakdown.
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1: All right, let's talk history with Michael Adams.
2: Nightlife history.
1: According to the statistics regarding births in Australia, high order multiple births represent about 2 to 3% of all births. Of those, around 98% are twins. Now, fertility treatments available these days mean that triplets and quadruplets are not totally unknown occurrences. But back in 1950, before fertility treatments, of course, naturally occurring quadruplets were extremely rare, and they always made headline news, as was the case with the Sarah quads, when Australians were on tenterhooks as they awaited news from Bellingen in northern New South Wales, where British war bride Betty Sarah was giving birth to quads. The births were newsworthy globally too, especially in Britain, as this newsreel from The Time demonstrates.
4: Four quads, four doctors. The births extend over 50 hours, an anxious and desperate ordeal. The gallant Betty Sarah, an English girl, was a war bride and a wife during the war. In this picture, she's nursing quad number two, a boy to be named Philip. Naturally, the care of the quadruplets has become a public responsibility and charge of Bellingen. Food, accommodation, future welfare will be provided for the young Sarah family, who are famous Australians already. And here the happy husband visits his wife. He met her in London way back in 1945. There is an elder son, so now they are seven.
1: Yes, well, quads had never before survived in Australia, so the Sarah quads remained big news as they grew up and becoming particularly a staple of the Australian Women's Weekly for the next quarter of a century. with more on this slice of our past, as well as other significant events from this time of year throughout our history. We're joined once again by Michael Adams, creator and host of the Forgotten Australia podcast. Michael, good evening to you. Welcome back to Nightlife.
5: Good evening, Phil.
1: Well, I looked up the figures. Spontaneous quadruplets occur at an estimated rate of one in every 15 million pregnancies. So this was a big story in 1950, wasn't it?
5: It certainly was. Gives new meaning to the term baby boom. And now they are seven, indeed. So your Betty Sarah's incredible labour. I mean, she was in labour for 80 hours, was big news all over Australia. And big news in England, as we heard in the newsreel. She was an English migrant, and her husband, Percy, had been flying with the RAF in bombers and actually had been shot down over Germany and spent some time as a prisoner of war in the famous Stalagluft III prison camp. So they had, you know, married in England, come out to Australia, had a son named Geoffrey, I believe, and then in 1949... in 1950, they moved up to Bellingen and Betty fell pregnant again. And she was soon revealed to be rather pregnant. There were x-rays and the doctors went, whoa. And Betty suspected something was up because she could no longer see her feet. Mm-hmm. And they decided that they would break the news gradually. So at first they told her she was expecting twins. Then they upped it by one and said triplets. And then they revealed, yep, you're actually expecting quads. Now, there must have been a lot of anxiety around this because, you know, there'd only been four sets of quads recorded in Australia, and that was between 1930 and 1950. One child survived in Melbourne, another one survived in Sydney, and the other two sets of quads all died. They died because they were premature, obviously. So it was, you know, it was, it had never happened before that all four quads had survived. Mm. Betty was a trooper. She went full term with the four babies. So the whole, you know, Sydney media, Brisbane media, they all flocked to Bellingen, all jostling for the story. And the labour went for a long time. It started on the 16th of August. On the night of the 17th, she had the first baby. So Australia woke up the following morning to the news that there was one baby, one down, three to go. And over the next 2.5 days, she gave birth to three more children, and they were all healthy, small, but healthy. So they were in birth order, Alison, Philip, Judith, and Mark.
1: Wow.
5: So two boys, two girls, and Percy, the husband, you know, he was, you know, being quoted continually after each birth going, you beauty, a boy, another girl, yay. So, you know, and he was in tears by the end of it. You know, everybody was in love with the Betty and Percy Sarah and their sudden family of five.
1: Wow. And their life stories, we mentioned, they were sort of fodder for women's magazines, particularly Australian Women's Weekly. And their development, they were tracked throughout their whole lives
5: They
1: grew up, wouldn't they? I mean, they'd be still, what, they'd be in their mid-70s now, wouldn't they?
5: 76 this week. I believe that all four of the children are alive. Well, they were a few years ago at least. Right. Betty only passed away herself a couple of days after Christmas in 2022, at the age of 101.
1: Wow. Okay.
5: And she'd given interviews as recently as 2016 saying she'd had a lovely life. She was still sort of bemused that anybody was interested in old Betty Sarah. Mm-hmm. I mean, anybody can give birth to babies, she said. It's a really good news story. I mean, these kids lived in the spotlight from, you know, the time they entered the world, and it actually turned out all right for them. They've been interviewed at various points during their lives, like, you know, the Australian Women's Weekly in 1975, profiled them at 25. In the mid-80s, the Sydney Morning Herald did a thing about, you know, Australians who'd been famous. And they basically said, you know, well, we had a lot of opportunities thanks to it. You know, it wasn't always the greatest to be in the spotlight, but we understand that we're of historical interest to Australians, and Australians have a lot of, you know, interest in our lives and how we're doing. So the media at the time, a massive scrum in Bellingen, and for a week after the final baby was born, Percy had to negotiate what he was going to do. I mean, everywhere he turned, there was a journalist or a cameraman wanting an answer. Frank Packer's Australian Consolidated Press had set up a fund for the quads because, you know, Betty was a housewife. Percy was an ambulance driver. They weren't wealthy. They didn't have private insurance to cover the costs of this. Mm. So Frank Packer set up a fund which raised £1,400 pretty quickly. And then every media entity in Australia was jostling for the rights. And Percy and Betty negotiated with Frank Packer for a 16-year exclusive contract.
1: Wow.
5: So what that meant was they got a four-figure lump sum. There were trusts set up for each of the kids. They'd get annual payments as well. And it also meant that every other journalist was then out of the running and they wouldn't have to deal with those people.
1: Yeah.
5: So the photographer that they dealt with was known as Uncle Ron by the kids because he was with them their whole lives.
1: Yeah.
5: So, you know, in 1951, for instance, they were on the front page, the cover of the Australian Women's Weekly four times, Christmas, winter, Mother's Day, and then the following led up to Christmas. And that was kind of the way it went for, you know, all through the 50s. Betty actually looked like Princess Elizabeth. So when now Queen Elizabeth visited in 1954, Frank Packer arranged for the two to meet and the kids to meet the Queen as well. So it's just this lovely good news story that just kept on giving.
1: Yeah.
5: They ended up moving to Sydney in 1956, and Betty was actually on television in a very early game show called What's My Line for months. And the Quads also starred in one of the earliest Vegemite commercials. So a really good, feel-good Australian story.
1: Yeah, great. A bit further back in our history from this time of the year, mid-August, back in 1889, Australia's art scene changed in a big way with a landmark exhibition. Tell us about it.
5: This was the 9x5 exhibition organised by Tom Roberts in Melbourne. It was the first ever Impressionist exhibition in Australia. So Tom Roberts of the Heidelberg art movement, he got his mates together, including Arthur Streeton, and Frederick McCubbin and Charles Conder, to put on an Impressionist exhibition. Tom Roberts, Australians hadn't seen Impressionism and left, you know, unless you'd been to the continent, been to France, you wouldn't have seen any of these works because it wasn't easy to reproduce them and have prints, print books like we would today. Mm. So this would be the first time Australians got to see Impressionism. He and his mates would... The exhibition was called 9x5 because each of the paintings would be done on a piece of board, a cedar cigar box lid, which measured 9 inches by 5 inches. Oh. So that was sort of the limitation. So that means that they were small, they were accessible, and they'd be relatively affordable if you wanted to buy a bit of this weird new art.
1: Derided at the time, but it changed Australian art, didn't it? And if you'd had forked out a couple of pounds for one that day, it'd be worth a considerable amount today.
5: If it was still in the family, they went for 1 to 2 guineas. Mm. The most expensive one was 9 guineas. So that a guinea was £1, 1 shilling.
1: Mm.
5: So not a lot of money. These days, there've been recent sales where they've been valued at $750,000 apiece. And the amazing thing is that there are 183 artworks, something like 80 sold during the exhibition, another 100 then sold afterwards.
1: Yeah.
5: Two-thirds of them are lost.
1: Two-thirds of them are lost, wow.
5: Yep, yeah, unaccounted for. So they're on cedar boards, 9x5. If you've got this little, you know, impressionistic landscape at Granny's place on the mantelpiece, just take a closer look because some of them, I believe, have got to be out there somewhere. It's not like they were canvas or on paper.
1: You'd think so.
5: So the exhibition was really successful despite the critics. And yes, there were at least two critics I read in the newspapers at the time in August of 1889 who actually pulled out, "My kid could paint that."
1: Oh, yeah.
5: one of the critics actually said, "If my five-year-old couldn't do better than this, I'd hang him." Which is pretty harsh.
1: Very harsh and very wrong. Now let's go to 1930. The Great Depression began in late 1929 with the Wall Street collapse. They were tough times. But Australians and Sydneysiders in particular had a symbol of hope. It was the construction of the Harbour Bridge. And it was to open in 1932. Let's check the newsreel.
6: They were grim days. But in Sydney, the outlook was brightened by the completion of the mighty Harbour Bridge, begun in 1923, the largest arch bridge in the world. It was March 19th. More than 200,000 Sydneyites and visitors converged on the structure, conceived by Australian Dr. J. Bradfield and built by Dorman Long of England at a cost of £9 million, almost twice as much as the original estimate.
1: Mm. Yes, the most significant moment maybe was in mid-August 1930. There was a huge sigh of relief, wasn't there, Michael, when It was realised that the engineers had got it right, and the bridge, which had been built from either side and was inching towards each other, the arch actually met. And that was a significant moment.
5: It was a significant moment. There were doomsayers who

0: they weren't going to meet. And it wasn't just a matter of these two massive archers not meeting. It was a matter of them collapsing into the harbour. If they did, they weighed 14,000 tonnes each. So you'd have 28,000 tonnes of bent and mangled steel in the harbour, which would block many of the wharves from being accessed at the height of the Depression. So it would have been a really bad thing for the Australian economy, for Australian society, if these two archers didn't meet. So they're 14,000 tonnes apiece, and they're being held back and up by 64 massive cables apiece, which are anchored into the sandstone of the harbour. So they've been built, and now they're, on the 7th of August, they were 3.5 feet apart, the lower cords of the bridge were 3.5 feet apart. So they actually put a plank across, and one of the bridge designers actually was the first person to walk across the harbour bridge, walked across this plank high up. There's a photo of it, and it makes you dizzy just looking at it. Wow. So what they had to do was then they had, over the next week and a half, they had to lower these massive arches, the south and northern, southern and northern arches, inches at a time, very, very, very slowly. And then on Tuesday, the 19th of August, they were only, they got to the point where the pilot pivot pins would actually nestle into the opposite bay. And, so they were kind of being held.
1: And clunk, clunk, clunk, it worked. Well,
0: clunk, clunk, it did. The thing was, at this point, though, they were 3/8 of an inch apart, and the sun, the heat of the sun, would cause the bridge to expand and contract each night. So they'd get closer and then further away. So on the afternoon of the 19th at 4 p.m., they finally judged, okay, we're ready now. We can do it. They're not going to. It's a warm day. They're not going to contract anymore. Let's go it. And then they eased the cables, connected them, put all of the bolts in place, and you had it. They did it at night. It was bridged.
1: The bridge was only bridged.
0: The bridge was bridged, and only the people who were working on it actually saw it, because it was at night.
1: Oh, okay.
0: The next morning, people woke up to the news that the bridge worked out, and there it was. It was connected. It had worked. And then they lit it up the next night. There were, massive celebrations, a lot of national pride, also amusement, because there was a Union Jack flown at one end and an Australian flag at the other one. And the British tried to claim that they'd been the ones to build it. Australian newspapers weren't having a bar of that. So there was, a great sense of relief. And now the work began of, connecting the top two arches, the top parts of the arches, and then actually the creeper cranes working backwards to lower the roadway
1: into place.
0: And that would take, another 18 months.
1: Michael Adams is with us, creator and host of the Forgotten Australia podcast. We're looking back in history at mid-August. What was going on? Well, tonight is official census night in Australia. Everyone in the country tonight's got to be counted. Millions of households are completing and already have completed the 66-question survey, either online or on paper. But naturally, Michael, you've got a story from the first census night from 1911. Guess what? It involves a murder. What happened?
0: I was looking back at the first national census in 1911 just to see what it was like, see the stories, how they delivered the censuses. It was before flight, before cars were really a thing. So, a massive job in the days before computers to get these census forms out there, to get them returned, so on. So, and then I just discovered that probably the first demographic result was a murder. The discovery that someone hadn't returned their census form because his mate had bumped him off outside of Cloncurry. So on the 20th of March, this census worker named Charles Elliott, 40 miles southwest of Cloncurry at a place called Scrubby Creek, handed over census forms to an Afghan man called Russian Dean and his 23-year-old Australian-born buddy, William Gould. So these guys were out, working as kangaroo shooters, and this was what the census collectors had to do. They had to find people wherever they lived. So, they were going through unemployed camps, they were going out bush, they were going to islands, wherever anybody was. If they were a white Australian, non-Aboriginal Australian, they would, or resident, they would find them and they would count them. So a month later, William Gould, the Australian-born bloke, came back into Cloncurry and handed over his census form, but Russian Dean was nowhere to be found. And it was up to Charles Elliott, the census worker, to actually find him and find where his form was. And if he couldn't find him, then the police had to get involved Because these forms, if you didn't return one, it was a

0: £10 fine, which back in the day was, you know, about a month's pay. So it was a big deal. And eventually they went out looking for this Russian Dean fellow, taking William Gould along with them. And what do you know? They found Russian Dean's bones in the fire at that camp where the census collector had given them the forms.
1: Well.
0: And from that point onwards, it spiraled. So if anyone needs a good census podcast tonight while they're filling out their form, I've done a two-parter about this. And what's extraordinary is William Gould was well known to the police at this point for another murder beforehand. And then 20 years later, there'd be another one that he was linked to. So William Gould, if he was going to fill out his census form, might have written occupation serial killer.
1: Serial killer. Indeed. Stand up and be counted. All right, Michael, good to talk as always. Michael Adams is the creator and host of the Forgotten Australia podcast. Thanks, Michael.
0: Thanks, Phil.
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1: Yeah, great stuff, isn't it? Thank you, Frank. Frank from Winthrop in WA says, Phil, about the quadruplets, New Zealand had the Lawson Quinns, 27th of July 1965. They all survived. They're 60 in 2025. How about that? Not bad. All right, we've got news coming up, the mighty challenge to follow. Let's talk tech with Peter Marks. Always look forward to this segment.
2: Nightlife Tech. Nightlife Tech.
1: For more than a year, many websites have been reporting a dramatic decline in traffic. And yes, the concern is real. It points to a broader structural change in how the World Wide Web's being used. Many sites that create content, like news or analysis sites, are funded either by advertising or subscription, and the reduction in traffic would threaten their business model. Fewer visitors, less advertising, fewer journalists, less original reporting. AI search has fewer high-quality sources to draw upon. Information quality deteriorates. That's the slide we're talking about. Let's talk more about this and all the latest from the tech world with Peter Marks, software developer and technology commentator from Access Informatics. Peter, good evening to you. Welcome back.
4: Thanks, Philip. Good to be with you.
1: Let's, before we look at the reasons, what's the magnitude of the problem?
4: Well, it's pretty dramatic. News site Axios reports data from web analytics company Chartbeat showing that Google search result traffic to publishers has fallen by 34% over the past year. Now, of course, as you said, many sites get their readers from Google searches. When people search for something they're interested in, they see a link and they go through to the site and then they might subscribe or certainly view advertising. It gets worse, though. Over the past 2 years, small publishers lost 60% of referrals from search overall, medium publishers 47%, and large publishers 22%. I assume the stronger brands are less affected because people tend to remember the URL and go straight there. But it's not just the websites that are being affected. I spoke this week with veteran Pacific journalist Sue Ahern about three Pacific news sites she works with that are hosted on Facebook, and she was wondering why their page views have declined. The Pacific Newsroom recorded a 70% fall in Facebook views. Melanesian News Network declined 45% in 4 months. And in Vanuatu, VBTC also reported a significant decline in reach and views.
1: Hmm. Is it just news sites or is it other kinds of content like Q&A discussion sites as well?
4: Yeah, Stack Overflow was a very popular site for programmers and web developers. It's one of those sites where people ask a question and then other people will answer, and then the answers and also the questions get voted up or down by the community, and it tends to give you quality answers. Now, Stack Overflow's number of questions per month peaked in 2020, but has now declined to almost nothing. So question and answer sites are extremely valuable as a source of knowledge for people who have a problem. And typically when you're stuck on something programming, you'll do a web search to find the answer. And if they stop being that place, what are we going to do?
1: Why is it happening? I mean, what's the reason why page views are down? Is it the AI monster?
4: I think so. There's no doubt that the whole internet, and in particular those question and answer sites, have been pillaged. Places like Stack Overflow and Reddit have been used to train AI models, not the least Google's own models. Now, you'll remember that when ChatGPT launched in November 2022, it grew to 1 million users in just 5 days. And Google declared an emergency. Basically, it looked like their search business was going to disappear overnight. Now, of course, Google had the AI skills. They just hadn't applied it to answering the questions that people were putting into the search box. I guess they didn't want to, you know, disrupt their own river of gold. Now, when you ask a question in a Google search, you get an AI overview. Often, they're very good, and they may give you links through to the sources, but the answer is often described as a zero-click interaction, in that many users will read the AI summary, and they'll never click through to the source page. Many people, myself included, tend to ask an AI chatbot for an answer. You know, ChatGPT, Claude, Copilot, you know, all of these, there's more. And they're very good for answering a question, arguably better than doing a web search. I mean, the problem with web searches, although, that you know, you remember the days before Google, it's just amazing that we could find anything out.
1: I know.
4: But of course, when you search, you come across websites, but do you trust them? You know, you have to make a judgment about, just because they've come up, you know, high in Google's ranking, does that mean that they're the authoritative source? So the AIs do kind of make a judgment there for you.
1: It's not hard to see why this is a problem. What about declining traffic to Facebook pages?
4: Yeah, well, Meta has been pushing their AI pretty hard, although my sense is that's not the reason the news pages are losing views there. That, you know, they have been a valuable place to build readership, and a lot of sites just basically are hosted on Facebook. I personally don't like that, because you are vulnerable to changes in their algorithms. You're getting your traffic because it's coming up in people's feed. The same problem is with any of the social platforms. If you use them to host, rather than the old days, we all used to have our own websites, or I still do, but, you know, these days it's much easier to just create a Facebook page. But, you know, TikTok, Instagram, WhatsApp, and to some extent YouTube, you are vulnerable to the algorithm that they're using. Now, perhaps in part due to attempts to have the social platforms pay a levy for publishing news or links to news, they've changed their algorithms away from news links to favour more short-form content, and in particular Reels, which are those short portrait format videos, which I personally don't like. Why? A video should be horizontal, you know, like on the movies. I'm just an old fuddy-duddy. But they also now favour content from family and friends over news content, even if you've followed or interacted with that news source. So, Philip, I guess they just figure that these items in our feeds are more engaging and more, you know, make us more addicted to the platforms.
1: Yeah. Okay. What can content creators do if they want to save their businesses?
4: The million-dollar question. As I said to Sue Ahern, I wish I had the answer. Axios notes that their style of news presentation, and you might have seen this around a fair bit, where news sites will show you the first paragraph of a story and then you have to drill into it. So what Axios is well known for doing is they start with the most important points of a story, then they have some context, and then you click through to get more information. Then they'll often say, oh, this is a, you know, 2-minute read or whatever it is. I guess for people with short attention spans. They say they are among the top publishers surfaced by the leading large language models. As website workers, we used to employ a thing called SEO, Search Engine Optimization, which tried to get us up in the Google ranking. But it looks like the challenge now is LLMO, you know, to be attractive to large language models in the hope that they'll train on our content and then hopefully link us in the answers.
1: Yep. Speaking of large language model training, if they've already scraped the whole internet and also all the Q&A sites, where are they going to go next for quality material?
4: Well, there may be some light at the end of this dark tunnel where everyone's revenue is drying up. You know, they need this quality content, and the quality content creators, you know, basically are looking for money. Now, the hugely funded AI companies have money to pay for content. We know that Anthropic has been talking with organizations that own quality content, I believe, including the ABC, and they're prepared to pay for access. But look, apart from already soaking up everything on the internet, there's a bigger problem in that AI is now being used to write much of the content on the internet. Some estimates have put the rate of AI authorship, for example, on LinkedIn at over 50%.
1: I know.
4: Yeah, but if it's trained, if AI is trained on its own output, or slop as some people call it, what happens is it degrades over time. It's a bit like inbreeding. There's a technical term for it called model collapse. One place, unfortunately, they're turning, apparently, is old books. AI companies and data brokers are reported to be buying physical old books in bulk.
1: What?
4: And this, exactly. This includes old, like random, rare books, used and out of print books. Now, the reason is that they're free of AI slop because they were written before AI was around, and they're structurally dense, as they say. They've been carefully proofread and edited, unlike a lot of content on the internet. A concern is that to scan the books, the spines are guillotined, so the pages can be fed into high-speed industrial scanners, and after ingesting, the pages are simply pulped. There has been some legal action, including against Anthropic, to prevent them from buying physical books, scanning and destroying them, but there is concern that rare books may disappear to feed the voracious appetite of the content needed for training AI.
1: What a dear idea. So, I mean, Google and the AI companies, therefore, are in the process of killing the goose that laid their golden egg by destroying the very business model of the content creators that enabled them. Because, that's right, they're not creating any new information themselves. They're just regurgitating what's there.
4: They're summarising it, they're proofreading it, they're turning it into different things. Look, certainly this golden goose and that, you know, Google would not be anywhere if it didn't have the internet to index, and the AI companies would have nothing if they didn't have all the training material. If they kill that off, it's so much like that the killing the goose that laid the golden egg. Certainly the goose has a touch of bird flu and maybe partially cooked. I think that the moves governments are making are positive. Both the federal government and now the South Australian government are looking into the impacts and opportunities of AI. I wonder if the other states will follow suit. It seems like something that's Australia-wide. But look, Philip, pure capitalism is unmatched in exploiting commercial opportunities like this AI boom. But if unchecked, it can destroy the environment in which it thrived. And after that, what happens? Well, a government bailout. So I really hope we avoid all that.
1: Yep, Peter Marks is with us as a tech commentator from Access Informatics. This issue came up on the program during the quiz recently. Another application of AI is in the form of increasingly popular smart glasses. Now, these are glasses, eyeglasses, that you're with one or two little cameras mounted in the frame. On Friday, Federal Attorney General Michelle Rowland asked the Privacy Commissioner to urgently review the technology. These things have been around for a while, though, haven't they? Why is there sudden concern?
4: Yes, it's not new. Back in 2013, Google introduced Google Glass, which was a rather clunky gadget that sat on your face. And it was pretty obvious you were wearing it. It had a camera and it had a small screen for the user. And they were picked up in safety applications where, you know, maintenance workers, for example, who had their hands full could look up and see the instructions in their glasses, which is a great application for it. At the time, there was controversy. There was quite a big reaction against it. And, you know, because people could wear them in public and film other people and people didn't realise they were being filmed. I remember there were pubs and bars that had signs up saying you're not permitted to wear them inside. But yeah, flash forward in time, and Meta has been releasing versions of their glasses which use AI to understand what they're seeing and hearing. And now, look, there are good reasons for that, glasses with cameras. The best example is for people with limited or no vision. They are a game changer. Absolutely, apparently, you know, they change your life, and they can tell the user what's in front of them. They can read print ingredients, instructions on packets, and they can warn about danger. I mean, what a fantastic thing for them to have. But what is concerning about the increasing popularity of these things is what happens to the video that's captured of people, perhaps without their knowledge.
1: Can you tell if you're being recorded?
4: Well, they do have a little light that comes on when they're recording video, but of course some users have tried to damage or cover the light. Meta has taken some steps to prevent this. The cameras are already quite small, so in a busy social situation, perhaps at night, you may not notice that, you know, the stylish Ray-Bans your interlocutor is wearing actually have a camera that's on. The cameras will no doubt continue to shrink over time. And, you know, the glasses are getting cheaper. The Ray-Bans from Meta are quite expensive, but there were some that turned up in Kmart, I think, recently quite cheaply. They've sold out, I believe. But it's quite likely there'll be more of those. Some people have used the glasses to already record them doing things like picking up women or pranking people, and they've posted these videos. There are concerns that they could be used to film people at the gym, you know, rather distasteful things. Meta has banned some users as a result of what they've posted. But I think of concern in Australia is the privacy perspective, that is, where that video goes. Now, we know, we can imagine why Meta is interested. They are motivated to use what they see out of your glasses to learn more about you for the purpose of targeted advertising. We know already that they look at all the photos we upload. I don't know if you've seen this, but you can get the metadata on pictures you've posted, and it will do things like list what the products are that are in the picture, you know, what brand of car or mixer and things like that. So they're looking at all of that stuff so they can know what you're interested in, even though you may not be conscious of it. But look, it's quite likely our privacy laws will need to be strengthened or modified to add in all the things we never thought of in the past, in the light of evolving technologies like these.
1: Yeah, you're right. Yes, the callers who rang me were visually impaired, and they said that they were literally game life-changing.
4: I've heard the same thing. Fantastic.
1: Now, what's coming up? Samsung's announced new phones. New iPhones are coming next month.
4: Yep.
1: Google's announcing new Pixel phones this week. What's it all looking like?
4: Exciting times. Yes, July 23, Samsung announced their new phones, including a new folding phone. This seems to be the thing everyone's on board with this year. Google will announce new Pixel phones this week. Google have already telegraphed most of what they're announcing. It's the next day or two. They too are hinting at folding devices. And yes, Apple will announce iPhones next month, early September. And there are strong rumours of a folding device there too. So the folding devices, I've always been a bit unhappy with the ones I've played with. They have a crease down the middle of the screen. It's nice to be able to open them out and get a bigger screen. But it seems like the creases are going away. They're getting less obvious. And there were some reliability problems with the hinge and so on. But look, Philip, these phones are not cheap. I saw an ad for the Samsung one yesterday, and it was this was the introductory offer. They were saying $800 off.
1: What?
4: So if they're saying that there's $800 off, then you know the price is substantial. It was the Samsung Z Fold 8 Ultra. How did they come up with these names? The base model starts in Australia at $2,198. And, of course, memory and storage has got very expensive. If you get the full terabyte of storage, that's a $3,000 device in your pocket. Amazing.
1: Wow.
4: You know, some people would argue that a folding phone can take the place of two devices. It can take the place of a phone and also a tablet. And I have tablets. I use them for reading. I'm not inclined to try and put both into one, but I could see that it might be reasonable value for some people. But look, it will be fascinating to see what the price of the Apple device is. They've always been at the top of the market, but, you know, Samsung and the others are right up there. So stand by in the next few weeks.
1: Everyone waits to see what Apple does. That's right.
4: Yeah.
1: Peter, always great to talk. Appreciate it. Thank you.
4: Thanks for having me.
1: Peter Mark, software developer and tech commentator from Access Informatics.
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1: Yes, just like that, the mighty challenge is around the corner. Hey, 1-300-800-222. Lines are free. 1-300-800-222. 25 questions, 5 categories. Straight after the news, we shall get into it. Someone's got to win, so hey, tonight, that's you. 1-300-800-222.
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7: ABC News with David Rowlands. Local authorities say the death toll from the earthquake that hit Colombia has risen to 224. Rescue efforts across western Colombia are into a second day as emergency workers dig through collapsed buildings and flattened homes amid expectations that the death toll from the country's most powerful earthquake in decades will rise. The 7.4 magnitude quake tore through Colombia's coffee-growing heartland early on Monday local time. It's reduced multi-storey buildings to rubble, in cities such as Pereira and Cali. A court in Syria has sentenced ousted President Bashar al-Assad to death for crimes against humanity, which were committed during the country's civil war. The BBC's Joanna Keane has the story.
8: Bashar al-Assad's grip on power came to an end in 2024 when his government was overthrown and he fled to Russia with his family. Now, in his absence, he's been sentenced to death for crimes including premeditated murder. His cousin, Atif Najib, who is in charge of political security in Dera province where the uprising began, was inside a cage in court to hear his sentence read out. He was convicted of the intentional killing of children and torture leading to death. Syria's interim authorities will now continue the process of trying figures from the former government both in person and in their absence.
7: Three crew members have reportedly been killed in a suspected attack by Iran-backed Houthis on a small cargo vessel in the Red Sea. The fatalities aboard the Egyptian-owned vessel, if confirmed, would be the first deaths in a Houthi strike on shipping since the Iran war began, although the group hasn't claimed responsibility. Two Pakistanis and one Indonesian person were reportedly killed as the ship sailed from Amman to Djibouti or via Djibouti. Meanwhile, a container ship has been reportedly hit by a missile off Pakistan in a suspected US attack. Federal Treasurer Jim Chalmers says the interest rates decision will come as a welcome relief to mortgage holders. The Reserve Bank has left interest rates on hold at 4.35%. The move was widely expected by economists amid softening inflation, higher unemployment and a cooling housing market. Speaking during question time, Mr. Chalmers says that inflation is still higher than he'd like, but the news is welcome.
9: This will come as a relief to Australians with a mortgage. It is a welcome decision at a time of heightened uncertainty in the world and persistent pressures in our own economy at home as well.
7: A youth justice official has told the Royal Commission on Anti-Semitism there's been a shift in the caseload from Islamic State-inspired extremism to more right-wing ideologies. Gavin Coote has the details.
10: Dr. Stephen Barracosa, the senior manager of the Youth Justice New South Wales Specialist Support Unit, has told the inquiry extremist content is becoming increasingly tailored to young people. He says there's been a major shift in the types of extremism his team is grappling with.
11: We very quickly moved from what felt like a heavily influenced religious extremist Islamic State-inspired climate to a really broad and convoluted right-wing extremism landscape with many different themes.
10: He told the inquiry anti-Semitism is an ongoing problem, but is rarely at the core of a young person's extremist beliefs.
7: Millions of people across Australia have been filling out their census forms tonight. Here's Thanmaya Nevada.
12: Both residents and visitors must record who's in their home as part of the nationwide survey taken once every 5 years. It gives the Australian Bureau of Statistics a snapshot of the country on a particular night. This year, that's tonight. And demographer Dr. Liz Allen says the whole country will benefit from the census.
13: From the sewage being reliable, the water flowing, the roads being where they need to be, public transport, health, education, all of it.
12: If anyone fails to complete the census, they could be fined up to $364 a day, while those found to have lied on their form could face a fine of up to $3,640.
7: Turning to sport, and Morara Stadium curator Jake Pavlich says he doesn't feel under any pressure ahead of this week's first cricket test between Australia and Bangladesh. Top-ranked Australia will be a strong favourite against the world number 9 when Darwin hosts test cricket for the first time in 22 years. Pavlich says he'd like the match to go for 5 days, but says that will depend on how the players perform. ABC News.
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Yes, well, hello and how are you? Philip Clark with you on ABC Radio, ABC Local Radio. We are right across the country. Good to be with you as well, right through the Australian continent and through the Pacific as well, and right around the world with the World Wide Web. It's the third hour of the program in the excuse me. In the east, it's 6 past midnight. In the west, it's 6 past 10. In South Australia, in the Territory, 24 to midnight. Good to be with you.

0: As well, hi to everyone in Tuvalu, Fiji and Kiribati. It's 2:06. It's 6:00 in Port Moresby. Excellent to have your company. We're about to play the Mighty Challenge. If you'd like to have a crack, give us a call, 1-300-800-222. There are lines free. George from Fremantle, I can see you there. If you'd like to join George, 1-300-800-222. There are lines free. 25 questions in 5 categories. Answer question 25 and you will be a winner. All right. Coming up in the last hour of the program after the Mighty Challenge issues of the day, it's census night in Australia. Did you fill out your census? Maybe you filled it out in the old-fashioned way on paper, or maybe you did it online, or maybe on your phone or computer. I must say, I filled mine out, I think, nearly 2 weeks ago, because you could if you knew exactly where you were going to be tonight, which I did. I wonder what you made of the whole process. Was it pretty simple and straightforward, or did you run into any problems? I tell you, one thing that occurred to me is that I was surprised that there were so few questions. I mean, you could have asked a whole lot of interesting questions, don't you reckon? And they didn't. 1-300-800-222. Let's talk about that in the last hour of the program. Thank you for the texts, by the way, and comments on the program as we've been tooling along tonight. JOC says, very interesting story about the construction of the Harbour Bridge, Phil. Would make a good movie or TV documentary. Yeah, but I mean, there have been TV documentaries, haven't there? I don't think, has there been a movie about the building of the Harbour Bridge? I don't think so. I don't think there has. Maybe I'm wrong. 1-300-800-222 is the number. All right, is everybody set and ready? Because if you are, then so am I. Ray in the Bay says the hardest part about the census was putting in the password. I know, because it had upper and lower case and all that sort of stuff. I'm with you, Ray. I get bamboozled at these things too. All righty. We have got 25 questions in 5 categories. Our categories tonight are category number 1, name that year. Category number 2, sandwiches. Category number 3, gods and monsters. Category number 4, salad days. And category number 5, jewellery and gemstones. All right, what's it going to be? Name that year, sandwiches, gods and monsters, salad days, jewellery and gemstones. George from Fremantle, subject of a controversy the other night, is joining us as our first contestant tonight. G'day, George.
1: Hello, fellow. Opening batsman today.
0: Yes, exactly. Well, you're an experienced man, George. That's what everybody back in the sheds are saying.
1: It was a good experience, a bad experience. Look, could you? What was number 4 again?
0: Our categories tonight are name that year, sandwiches, gods and monsters, salad days, jewellery and gemstones.
1: I'll try a salad days, I guess.
0: Salad days.
1: Let's try it.
0: What were your salad days, George?

0: salad days, I guess.
1: Salad?
0: Salad days.
1: Wasn't
0: it?
1: Salad days.
0: That's right.
1: Where were you, what were your salad days, George?
0: Probably in the 20s.
1: 1920s?
0: No.
1: What? George? 1920s?
0: No, I don't
1: Hey, everybody, George is more than 126.
0: Not quite that far. But go back a fair way, believe me. Further than most people think.
1: Oh, yeah. All righty. I'll let you off being 126. Let's move to question number one. Salad days. Which nuts would you use to make a Waldorf salad?
0: I think they're, what's the one? Walnuts.
1: Correct. Yes.
0: Yeah. I'm just trying.
1: Walnuts.
0: Oh, I swear, the brain's... Would you believe what I've been doing tonight?
1: No, you haven't told me yet whether I could work out whether to believe it or not, George.
0: Believe it, I was doing the census.
1: Oh, good.
0: And I thought it was a five-minute job. And it says, I've been at it for about an hour and a half. Three quarters of an hour.
1: Really?
0: And I still haven't finished. But
1: George.
0: I can't type very quickly. You know, my typing's like... one finger or two fingers, and it's like...
1: Oh, so you're doing it online.
0: Two words a minute. Yeah, I'm doing it online.
1: Yeah, yeah.
0: And it's a bit more messing around than I thought. Well, then I remember, because I've done them whenever they've had to be done.
1: When was the last one? 2021, as I remember.
0: It was 5,000, every 5 years, I believe.
1: Yeah, 2021. Remember the whole thing had to be shut down for a bit because some hackers got into it? Remember that?
0: My memory's not that good these
1: Trust
0: days,
1: me.
0: Especially for things like that. No, there was what was the other big stoppage they had? Wasn't that long back?
1: What in the census?
0: No, there was some other time that they had something. The system shut down.
1: Oh, I don't know. But systems are shutting down all the time.
0: Yeah.
1: George, I agree with that. Okay, Jane from Homebush had walnuts. Karen from Mullumbimby had walnuts as well. John of Coburg says, Phil, wasn't the dentist in Finding Nemo involved in making bridges in Sydney? Oh, was he? Oh, I've watched Nemo a couple of times with the kids. I can't remember it well enough, John. Maybe you're right. You sound chirpy tonight, Phil, says my texter. Well, I'm a whole lot better than I was last week, I can tell you, and the week before, I can tell you. All right.
0: The weather last week, weren't you?
1: Oh, no, I don't want to go back there. Question number two, salad days, George. Which type of lettuce should be used to make a classic Caesar salad?
0: I'm not very good on those sorts of things, but Caesar salad. My guess would be...
2: Here are the listings for Caesar salad near.
0: Shit.
1: Hey, George, what's going on there? Have you got the talking glasses on?
0: No.
1: We don't like that, George.
0: No, look, my guess would be Cos.
1: Not going with Cos, George. Thank you. Bye bye. What was George doing? Was George? Did George have some sort of device going there? I don't know. 1-300-800-222 is the number. Robert from Maui says, "Wow, an hour and a half is pretty quick for a 126-year-old." Yeah, I agree. I agree. 1-300-800-222. Julia says, yes, I know, Julia. I know George meant his 20s or his salad days. Dave from North Mead says, the dentist line was a joke, Phil. It bridges a dental dog. Gee, Dave. Come on, don't do that to me. David from Mount Cola. Hello, David.
3: Yeah, hi, Phil.
1: How are you?
3: Yeah, good, thanks,
1: man. Question number two, salad days. Which type of lettuce should be used to make a classic Caesar salad?
3: Is that the romaine?
1: Correct. Romaine lettuce. Yes, I think people do make them with cos lettuce, don't they? But I think if you want to be...
3: Yeah, I just had the ready-made one, you know, you get the supermarket.
1: Oh, come on, Dave. No? Don't make your own?
3: No, not really.
1: Buying the salad in the plastic bag at the supermarket, Dave?
3: Yeah, that's the one, yeah.
1: Okay. Okay. Far be

0: Yeah, from me. Question number three, salad days. But you can move.
1: I might go to pick the year.
0: Pick name that year. Well, same thing.
1: I'll name the year.
0: Same thing. Name that year. Question number three. Taylor Swift is born. The Eiffel Tower celebrates its 100th anniversary. The Berlin Wall comes down.
1: I think Taylor was born one of the very last days of the 1980s, like December 28th, 1989.
0: 89 is correct, yes. I thought the Berlin Wall coming down might have been a good way in, but it was. It was 1989.

0: Very good. All right. Yes, I remember the wall coming down very distinctly.
1: Yep, that's right.
0: Remember people were coming back from Berlin in the weeks afterwards with bits of it. Remember that? And the most treasured bit was to have all the graffiti on the bit of concrete.
1: I suppose they've probably still got that somewhere.
0: Yeah. No, I have to confess to having a bit of it myself. But then I bought it years later. All righty, question number four, name that year.
1: I'll stay there.
0: Winston Churchill resigned as British Prime Minister. Disneyland opened in California. Dame Edna Everage made her first stage appearance.
1: Okay. I know it's 50 sometimes. I think Winston died in 55. I'll go with 1955.
0: Correct. Yes, very good. Dave from Mount Cola. Winston Churchill did resign. As British Prime Minister in 1955, Disneyland opened in California as well.
2: Saturday was always Daddy's day with the two daughters. So we'd start out and try to go someplace with, you know, different things. And I take them to the merry-go-round, and I took them different places. And as I'd sit there while they rode the merry-go-round, did all these things, sit on a bench, you know, eating peanuts, I felt that there should be something built, some kind of an amusement enterprise built where that the parents and the children could have fun together. So that's how Disneyland started. Well, it took many years. It was a whole period of maybe 15 years developing. I started with many ideas, threw them away, started all over again, and eventually it evolved into what you see today as Disneyland. But it all started from a daddy with two daughters wondering where he could take them, where he could have a little fun with them too.
0: Walt Disney. David, who we discovered the other day, who was not cryogenically frozen, Dave.
1: No, that's an urban myth.
0: Yeah, total urban myth. I mean, I think I sort of lazily subscribed to it just because I'd never bothered thinking about it. I just thought he was in some stupid fridge which, you know, would get turned off eventually. Okay. Tim and Newey and several other people say romaine and cos lettuce are the one and the same lettuce. Rhonda from Glen Iris, thank you. Jeff from Berkshire Park says romaine and cos are the same lettuce. Okay. Question number five, Dave. Name that year.
1: I'd stay with that, yeah, okay.
0: Apollo the 13th launches. Salvador Allende takes office as president of Chile. Don Dunstan becomes premier of South Australia.
1: Okay, obviously Apollo 11 was 69. Just trying to think how much after that 11 was, because I think the last one was 72. It's got to be either 69 or 70, probably 13. I'll say 1970.
0: Correct. Very good. 1970, Apollo 13th launches. And as we know, from there came a great movie.
3: April 13th, 1970. The mood could only be described as relaxed. Apollo 13, man's fifth lunar mission, the third scheduled to land on the moon, continued its tranquil coast.
4: 13, we've got one more item for you when you get a chance. We'd like it to stir up your cryo tanks.
5: Okay, we've had a problem here.
4: This is Houston. Say again, please.
5: Houston, we've had a problem. We've had a main B bus undervolt.
4: Roger, main B undervolt. Okay, stand by, 13. We're looking at it.
5: And we had a pretty large bang associated with the caution and warning there.
0: There we go. Tony from the Hills says, Phil, you might like to play a short clip of John Denver's Annie song, The Line You Fill Out My Senses. Fill up my senses. Yeah. Well, I would have, except that David Astle, who runs the evening show in Melbourne, already did it to me. So we might give it a miss. Question number six. David from Mount Cola going well. He's had 1, 2, 3, 4 in a row. Okay. David, staying with that name that year?
1: Yeah, I'll stay with that, Phil.
0: Tim Winton won his fourth Miles Franklin Award. Bitcoin was launched. Julie Goodwin won MasterChef Australia.
1: I know Bitcoin was close to 07 or 08, but I'm not sure exactly when. Look, I'm going to go 2008.
0: Not correct.
1: Ah.
0: Sorry, Dave. Yeah, that was a good run.
1: Okay, thanks, Phil.
0: Excellent run. Thank you. Bye-bye. Yes, an excellent run. 1-300-800-222 is the number. Phil, Romaine and Cos lettuce are the exact same variety of lettuce. Lactuca sativa variety, longer foliar. The name just depends on where you live. Yes, well, apologies. Was it George who said Cos? It was, wasn't it? But George did seem to have other problems tonight. Did he not? I didn't like the sound in the background, and neither did lots of you either. 1-300-800-222. Ray in the Bay says, yep, Cos is Aussie for Remain. So controversy continues to surround George, who should have received a tick for his answer. Yes, although Anne in Port Lincoln says George's AI was giving him the ingredients for Caesar salad. Okay, yeah. Americans always say Cos for a Caesar. Okay. John from Mitcham says, it sounded pretty calm, those astronauts. Yeah, well, they did. What an extraordinary piece of bravery that was. All right, question number six. Who's next up here? 1-300-800-222. Craig's in Mount Barker in South Australia. G'day, Craig.
6: Yeah, not too bad. WA, not the South
0: Australia. Sorry, the wrong Mount Barker. Yeah.
6: Yeah,
0: too many barking dogs here, Craig.
6: Yeah, hey, I've got to have a call out to my missus. We're being at darts tonight. She got a 180.
0: Oh, really? Yeah. Wow, a 180.
6: That's her third one, and I still have not got one.
0: Gee, that's pretty good. That is pretty. She's obviously handy, Craig. Did she win?
6: Yeah, she always beats me.
0: Now, Craig, if you want a happy life, you should keep it that way.
6: Yeah, well, I'm better at pool and all the other stuff. You know how it goes.
0: Oh, yeah. Even in that, you know, might be a good idea to drop a couple of frames, Craig, if you know what I mean.
6: Yeah.
0: Hey, question number six. We're in Name That Year. Bitcoin's launched. Tim Winton wins his fourth Miles Franklin Award. Julie Goodwin wins MasterChef Australia.
6: Oh, I have no idea, but I'll go 2011.
0: Not 2011, Craig. What's your wife's name?
6: Kelly.
0: Kelly, fantastic effort if you're listening. Good on you. Thanks, Craig. See you, mate.
6: Okay,
0: see ya. Bye. 1-300-800-222. Mick from Glen Iris is on the road. G'day, Mick.
7: G'day, how you doing?
0: I'm pretty good, I think, yeah.
7: That's good. Now, you can have your Caesar salad, if it's fish in a Caesar salad, it's just wrong.
0: Hang on, is there fish? There's no fish in a Caesar, is there?
7: There is. There's, what do they call the anchovies?
0: Oh, yeah, you're right. I don't even think of them as fish sometimes. Yeah, no, you're right, Mick. Mind you, I'm a big fan of anchovies. You don't like them, obviously.
7: Nah, not at all.
0: Oh, I love them.
7: Not at all.
0: I love them on a pizza. I love them on a biscuit. I love them straight out of the can or the jar.
7: Little bits of salty.
0: They are not a little bit salty, Mick. They are extremely salty.
7: Very salty. Yeah. So, I'm getting off my soapbox now.
0: Yeah, that's all right. That's all right. Question number six. We're in Name That Year. Bitcoin is launched. Tim Winton wins the fourth Miles Franklin Award. Julie Goodwin wins MasterChef Australia.
7: Once again, as per the previous call, I have no clue, but I'm going to go 2006.
0: Not 2006, Mick. It's not that bad, but no, not 2006.
7: Okay.
0: See you, mate. Bye-bye. Thank you. Cos and Romaine are the same. Catherine in Wonthaggi says, whoever set your quiz prefers American terms. Which is a real shame. I don't. Is that the case? I don't think Patrick would normally prefer that. But anyway, apologies. Yes. Frank says, come on, Phil, you should give George a break. After all, he is 126. That's right. Oh, dear. Robin says, Phil, no. Sardines, yes. No, I love sardines as well. Gee, yeah, no, I'm not very happy to share a tin of sardines, Robin. Just put them in front of you. No, I think if you get the right sort of anchovies, they're really, really good. Russell on the Sunshine Coast. G'day, Russell.
8: Oh, yes. How you doing, mate? I think we go Gemstones first.
0: What's that? What's that?
8: Gemstones first and give it a crack, please, I think.
0: You can't go to jewellery and gemstones yet because we haven't answered this name that year. Bitcoin is launched. Tim Winton wins his fourth Miles Franklin Award. Julie Goodwin wins MasterChef Australia. Name that year.
8: 1997 or 8?
0: Not 1997 or 8, no. Sorry, Russ. No, sorry. Ray in the Bay says, I'm with you, Phil. A few mashed anchovies sprinkled with Tabasco and spread on toast. Oh, Ray. Now we are talking. And you know what? The same thing with a tin of sardines. Oh, beautiful. Tin of sardines, just the best. All righty, where are we? Scott from Euroa. Hi, Scott.
9: Phil, how are you going?
0: Not bad.
9: That's good.
0: Not bad. Question number six we're up to. Name that year. Bitcoin is launched. Tim Winton wins the fourth Miles Franklin. Julie Goodwin wins MasterChef.
9: 2009.
0: Correct.
9: As it sounds.
0: Yes, 2009.
9: Can I give a shout out to my mum in Benalla, Carol.
0: What? Yeah, you've got to say her name, though.
9: Carol. Carol is in Benalla and she'd be listening in right now.
0: Hey, Carol in Benalla, hello. What on earth were you doing with Scott hanging around the house? she's saying to herself, I had no idea, Phil. That's right. Hey, good on you, Carol. Is Carol pushing something, Scott, or not? Years, I mean.
9: Pushing, yeah, she's mid-70s.
0: Hey,
9: kind to her.
0: Good on. Well, of course we're kind. Yeah. We're kind of all mums. Question number seven, name that year, if you like.
9: Mm-hmm.
0: All right, last one in name that year. The Uluru Statement from the Heart is released. Cassini-Huygens ends its 13-year mission by plunging into Saturn. And the last known person born in the 1800s dies. Name that year.
9: Last person in the 1800s. Let's go for 1997.
0: Not 1997. Not particularly close either, Scott. Thank you. See you, mate. Not particularly close. My texter says, is it sod? You have anchovies with lamb shanks for a surf and turf. Tried it special. I tell you what is really good is if you've got a leg of lamb, so poke no holes in the leg of lamb with a knife and stick anchovies in the holes. No, stay with me. Because when you roast the leg of lamb, the anchovy flavour just disappears. And I tell you what, the lamb flavour is massively enhanced. It's a really good trick. I can hear people saying, not on your Nelly. John of Coburg says, isn't gentleman's relish mostly anchovies? Red Simons used to bang on about it all the time. I don't know. I don't think I've probably ever had gentleman's relish. Where are we? John from Clarkfield. G'day, John.
10: Hey, Phil.
0: Question seven. Name that year. The Uluru Statement from the Heart is released. Cassini-Huygens ends its 13-year mission by plunging into Saturn. And the last known person born in the 1800s dies.
10: Well, I'm going to say 2017.
0: Correct. Yes, it is. 2017. All right, that's it for Name That Year. So we're left with salad days, jewellery and gemstones, sandwiches, gods and monsters. We're up to question number eight.
10: I'll try gods and monsters, Phil.
0: Gods and monsters. Which popular tourist destination is often referred to locally as the Island of the Gods?
10: Popular tourist destination. Island of the Gods. I'm going to try Bali.
0: Bali is correct. Yeah. Bali is correct. Question number nine. We're in Gods and Monsters. Stay?
10: Yeah, we'll stay there, Phil.
0: Cherie says sardines mashed with finely chopped red onion, fresh green chilies, finished with lemon juice to taste. Spread on hot buttered, that's real butter, sourdough toast. Oh boy, Cherie, you live well. That's really good. Maggie from Palm Beach says, I've always liked Ryan the Bay's jokes, but I really like his recipe segment. Yeah. Are you an anchovy fan, John?
11: Yeah, I don't mind anchovies, but I don't know how they live with all that salt in their body, though.
0: I know. They probably eat a lot of pizza, do you think?
11: Oh, I'd say, yeah, maybe they just like salt on their fish and chips or something. I don't know.
0: Johnny Chicken Tooth says, you've not lived until you've tried an anchovy thick shake. You're welcome. No, Johnny Chicken Tooth. No. Question number 9, that's in the same field as sardine ice cream. Mustn't muck up your concepts here. Question number 9, we're in Gods and Monsters. Staying here?
11: Yeah, you'll stay.
0: Which gigantic insects feature in the classic 1954 monster movie, Them?

0: I'm just going to say an ant.
1: Ants is correct. Yeah, and ants is correct. All right, question number 10. We're staying with gods and monsters.
0: Yeah, we'll stay.
1: What profession is shared by the gods Vulcan and Hephaestus?
0: Vulcan. Sorry, what was the question again, Phil?
1: Now, John, I'm going to leave it. I'm sorry. There's something about it I don't like. I'm sorry, but there's something about it I don't like. Fitzy from Coogee. G'day, Fitzy.
2: Hey, g'day. How you going?
1: Not bad. Question number 10. We're in Gods and Monsters. What profession is shared by the gods Vulcan and Hephaestus?
2: Oh, gods have occupations now?
1: They do. Oh, yeah. Some run the local news agency. Others, you know, are pool cleaners.
2: Yeah,
1: Poseidon's a well-known pool cleaner.
2: Well, he'd be struggling with the newspapers these days, wouldn't they?
1: They would, yeah.
2: Although
1: that's true.
2: Back in the day it was probably popular.
1: Yeah, that's true. Well, there was the Hobart Mercury. I mean, Mercury looked after that, I presume.
2: Yeah. Okay. A good occupation for them might be, I'll say, fisherman. I've got no idea.
1: No, they didn't. They left all that to Poseidon. He used to deliver on Thursdays. Deliver on Thursdays. Ring him up on Wednesdays. Orders placed on Wednesdays. Delivered Thursdays. Thanks,
2: thanks,
1: Fitzy.
2: Thanks, Bill.
1: See you, mate. 1-300-800-222. Leroy in Penrith, correct. Yes, Claire from Dalton, correct. Who else has got the right answer here? Slippers from Bannockburn, Victoria here. That's true. Vulcan made a good gas heater. That's true. I had a Vulcan gas heater at one stage. Remember when? I mean, are they still going though? Aren't they? Or oil heaters or gas heaters? Vulcan made those. Where are we? Chris from Pakenham. I see you. Let's go, Chris. Hello.
3: G'day, sir. How are you going?
1: Pretty good. Question number 10, we're in Gods and Monsters. What profession is shared by the gods Vulcan and Hephaestus?
3: Hephaestus I have never heard of, but Vulcan, he would run a forge, I think, or a metal fabrication.
1: Mm-hmm.
3: Axes and swords and stuff, so a forge?

0: What else
1: might you? Maybe you did. Maybe you did forge things. But what's a more general profession we might describe that sort of activity as?
0: A blacksmith.
1: Correct.
0: Oh,
1: yeah. I didn't want to rule you out on forging, because I think if you're a blacksmith, you
0: have a forge.
1: I think you do have a forge, don't you? Yeah.
0: That's right. With the bellows and all that kind of stuff.
1: Because forging is what about temperate, about drawing the metal under heat.
0: And then rapid cooling.
1: And then you rapid cool it, so it's very sharp and quite, can be brittle.
0: Steel, yeah. I used to like that challenge yesterday afternoon, where they make knives and axes heads, and they it's gone out of my head, where they have layers and layers.
1: There was a wonderful, I watched a wonderful YouTube video once, you know those things that you watch. There was a wonderful YouTube video of a bloke who picks up a piece of old ship's chain, like massive piece of ship's chain.
0: You say that when you're drunk.
1: And thank you. And he makes a Japanese sword out of it.
0: Hanzo Hattori sword. Kill Bill. Very arigato.
1: It's Damascus
0: steel. It is.
1: Yeah.
0: The layering is.
1: I think that's the steel that would make a big ship's anchor chain. It has to be pretty good stuff. And so
0: you're just relying on mass to stop the boat moving. Yeah. Not much finesse in making big stuff not move. Just make it heavy.
1: Baronia from Adelaide says, I'm sitting in front of my Vulcan oil heater right now. It was tricky restocking the fuel tank last month due to the war. Oh, is that right? I thought

0: It was tricky. Earlier. It was tricky restocking the fuel tank last month due to the war. Oh, is that right? I thought most of them, those thing oil, old oil headers had gone away because they were too expensive.
1: Well, we don't mention the war, so.
0: No, don't we? Righto. Question number 11.
1: Don't mention the war.
0: Question 11. We're in Gods and Monsters. You can move if you like.
1: What have we got?
0: We've got sandwiches, jewellery and gemstones, salad days, yeah, so you could stay in Gods and Monsters.
1: You haven't had sandwiches, so.
0: We're going with sandwiches. Question number 11. There could be some anchovies in here. Not saying.
1: Oh, thank you.
0: Which nationally named sandwich is made with ham, roast pork, Swiss cheese, pickles, mustard?
1: Nationally named sandwich.
0: Which nationally named sandwich is made with ham, roast pork, Swiss cheese, pickles, and mustard?
1: Nationally named. Oh, I've got to say Reuben, but I might go hamburger.
0: What are you doing?
1: I'll go Reuben.
0: It's not a Reuben. It's not a Reuben. I had a Reuben once in New York, Chris, because I thought, you know, that's the thing you do in New York. And I sat down. I said, oh, you know, I think I went to Carnegie's Deli, you know, famous deli. I said, I'll order a Reuben. And anyway, so much anticipation because I wasn't quite sure what I was getting. Anyway, out it comes. There's a small triangle of rye bread at one end of the plate. Then there would be a kilo of sliced meat. And then there was a pickle at the other end, like a green pickle.
1: Huge. The servings are huge.
0: I know. I looked at it and I thought, there's no way I could. And also, like, in what way is this a Reuben sandwich? The waiter looked at me and he said, where are you from? I said, Australia. He said, yeah, he said, it's not to everyone's taste. No, it's not. How can I eat a kilo of sliced meat? It's ridiculous.
1: Well, yeah, you end up with a liver problem, I think.
0: Yeah.
1: I'm going to go into my day and enjoy my birthday when I wake up and maybe have a slice of cake.
0: Happy birthday, Chris. See you.
1: Thanks, mate.
0: Bye-bye. 1-300-800-222 is the number. Let's move on. Trev from Surface Paradise. Sorry, Trev, you've been waiting on there. Hello.
2: That's all right.
0: Pretty good. Yeah. Question number 11. We're up to sandwiches. Which nationally named sandwich is made with ham, roast pork, Swiss cheese, pickles, mustard? Sounds okay, actually.
2: It sounds all right, but from what you said, it's a big sandwich.
0: Yeah, I think the mix. Yeah, the combo of ham and roast pork.
2: Yeah.
0: Anyway, it's not a Reuben.
2: No, but it's a nationally
0: named sandwich. Yeah.
2: Oh, look, all I could think of, who else would eat it but an American? So I'll go on an American.
0: American singer. No, it's not an American. I understand where you're coming from with that, Trev, but sadly not correct. Phil from Sunshine. G'day, Phil. Hi, Phil.
3: Oh, hello.
0: Question number 11. Sandwiches. Which nationally named sandwich is made with ham, roast pork, Swiss cheese, pickles, mustard?
3: First time caller. I would have hoped for an easier question. Nationally named. That's after a nation, in effect.
0: Yeah, it's not American. It's not a Reuben.
3: So it's a blank nation, basically. German.
0: Not a German sandwich, okay. Phil. No. Would you have Swiss cheese in a German sandwich? I don't know. 1-300-800-222. Michael from Chester Hill. Hello, Michael.
4: Oh, you came to me. How are you, Phil?
0: I'm very well, Michael. Question 11. We're in sandwiches. Which nationally named sandwich is made with ham, roast pork, Swiss cheese, pickles, mustard?
4: Oh, I'm so glad this is a question that I'm wondering. I mean, you know, I am thinking kind of New York, sort of that style of something, but you say it's national.
0: Nationally named sandwich. It's not a Reuben, it's not an American, it's not a German.
4: Yeah, but it's got Swiss cheese on it. I'm sorry, maybe I shouldn't ask. Can I just say thank you? And I don't know.
0: All right.
4: I'm going to go with a Hungarian, and good luck to everybody who filled in the census today. I hope you did your duty.
0: Thank you, Michael.

0: appreciated. 1-300-800-222. Kaz in Gladstone. G'day, Kaz.
1: Hello.
0: What sang are we after here? Which nationally named sandwich is made with ham, roast pork, Swiss cheese, pickles, mustard?
1: Club.
0: No, not a club. It's not. It's got to be named after a nation, nationally named sandwich. Andrew in Smithton. Hello, Andrew.
2: Hello, sir. How are you?
0: Pretty good. Which nationally named sandwich is made with ham, roast pork, Swiss cheese, pickles, mustard?
2: Don't know.
0: No good. Okie doke. All right, let's move on. Karen from Altona. Hi, Karen.
3: Hi.
0: Which nationally named sandwich is made with ham, roast pork, Swiss cheese, pickles, mustard?
3: I think it's a Cuban.
0: It is a Cuban sandwich. Yes, a Cuban sandwich. All right, question number 12. What do you want to do? Stay with sandwiches?
3: No, what else have you got?
0: Gods and Monsters, Jewelry and Gemstones, Salad Days.
3: Stay with sandwiches.
0: Sandwiches. An Elvis sandwich is made with peanut butter, bacon and which fruits?
3: Which fruits? Peanut butter, bacon. I'll say, what does he like? What would he like? Banana?
0: A banana is absolutely correct.
4: Well, since my baby left me, will I find a new place to dwell? Well, it's down at the end of Lonely Street, that heartbreak hotel where I'll be. I'll be just a lonely baby. Well, I'm so lonely. I'll be just a lonely. I could die.
0: Yes, well, it's not a song about a banana, but there you go. It is a song by Elvis. Question number 13. We're in sandwiches, Karen.
3: Maybe.
0: Which Pacific Islands did Captain Cook name the Sandwich Islands in 1778?
3: Hawaiian.
0: Sorry?
3: Was it the Hawaiian?
0: Correct. The Hawaiian Islands. Very good. Three in a row. Question number 14. Staying with sandwiches?
3: Yeah.
0: What type of sandwiches does Paddington Bear keep under his hat?
3: I'll say peanut butter.
0: No, he doesn't. They're not peanut butter. Nope. Sorry, Karen. Thank you. They are not peanut butter. No. Tara's in the truck on the road. G'day, Tara.
5: G'day, sir. How are you tonight?
0: I'm pretty good, Tara. Yeah, I think. On the mend. That's the main thing.
5: That's good. Had you got
0: eyes going? Yeah, no, got it done. It looks shocking, Tara. It looks like some bloke attacked me in the eye with a knife, which is actually what happened. But well, I don't think attacked is the right word, but you know.
5: What did you get done?
0: I had a pterygium removed, Tara.
5: Pterygium?
0: Yeah.
5: What's that?
0: Oh no, exactly. Try and spell it, that's even worse.
5: Right.
0: Tara, question 14. Gods and Monsters.
5: Yes.
0: No, we're not gods and monsters. We're in sandwiches. What type of sandwiches does Paddington Bear keep under his hat?
5: Is that cucumber?
0: Not cucumber. No, sorry. Not cucumber sandwiches. Not at all. Speaking of Paddington Bear, let's speak to Manfred from Paddington. Hi, Manfred.
6: Hello.
0: Question 14, sandwiches. What type of sandwiches does Paddington Bear keep under his hat?
6: Bears like honey, so let's have a guess at honey.
0: No, it's not a honey sandwich either. No, it's not a honey sandwich. Okay, there are lines free. Grab one. 1-300-800-222. Amanda from Newcastle. Yes, Paddington Bear did have such a sandwich with Queen Elizabeth. That is true. What sort of sandwiches are they? Al from the Fraser Coast. G'day, Al.
7: Good morning, Phil.
0: Morning. Question 14, sandwiches. What type of sandwiches does Paddington Bear keep under his hat?
7: Well, this is the first question of the night that I've known the answer, but can I just briefly say, all this talk of food...
0: Yes.
7: I'm trying to resist the temptation to go out and look in the fridge, but I just wanted to quickly mention words that remind you of other things. When you mentioned the Waldorf salad, I immediately thought of Basil Fawlty and the episode where there's an American there and he ordered a Waldorf salad and Basil says, we're all out of Waldorfs.
0: That's right.
7: And

0: I'm not sure anybody else has commented, but the lady who had the quads lived to 101 years of age.
1: She did.
0: That's a trivia question if ever there was one.
1: It's a beauty.
0: The answer is marmalade.
1: Correct. What type of sandwiches does Paddington Bear keep under his hat? He keeps marmalade sandwiches under his hat, and the Queen famously had tea with Paddington Bear.
0: That's right. Yep.
1: Chris in the Southern Water said, and Paddington Bear produced a sandwich from under. Well, did he produce a sandwich from beneath his hat? Anyway, they had marmalade sandwiches.
0: And I think the Queen said she had one in a purse that she keeps.
1: Oh, that's right. She took it out of her purse. That's right. She did too. Yeah.
0: Yep.
1: Good
0: yep.
1: on you. Question 15. We're in sandwiches. One left in sandwiches.
0: Yep.
1: Which sandwiches make an appearance in the very first act of Oscar Wilde's The Importance of Being Earnest?
0: No idea. Back to the, as I say, I knew the one answer. Well, I guess one's better than none.
1: Yeah.
0: I haven't got a clue, Phil, so I'll say good night.
1: All right, good night. Thanks, Al. See you later. Thanks for helping us out of a spot there. Sophie in Glen Iris. Hello, Soph.
2: Hi, Phil.
1: Which sandwiches make an appearance in the first act of Oscar Wilde's The Importance of Being Earnest?
2: Oh, golly. Cucumber?
1: Correct. Yes. Cucumber sandwiches. Deb in Hobart says, oh, for heaven's sake, I cannot believe that people do not know Paddington sandwiches. Well, Deb, questions are easy if you know the answer.
2: Are they marmalade sandwiches?
1: They are marmalade sandwiches, yes.
2: Yes, and the Queen had some in her
1: handbag.
2: She
1: did. She had one in her handbag, didn't she? She pulled it out and both of them hooked in. It was very nicely done. Question number 16. Yes, if you're trying to do a classy down and dirty with the kids thing, maybe Albo could look at how the Queen did it. Question
2: with an animated character
1: rather than an influencer. All righty, that's it for sandwiches. So that's it for Name That Year. So we've got Gods and Monsters, Jewellery and Gemstones, or Salad Days.
2: Let's go with Salad Days, please.
1: Salad Days. Back to question 16. 10 left. Tabbouleh is primarily made from which herb?
2: Parsley.
1: Correct. Yes, tabbouleh is a Lebanese salad, isn't it?
2: Yes.
1: From parsley and cracked wheat.
2: Yes.
1: And mint. Is it mint in there? No, parsley. No, it can't be mint in there, no.
2: Only parsley.
1: Question.
2: Some lemon juice.
1: Some lemon juice. That's it. Lemon juice. Delicious.
2: Mm.
1: It's very nice. It's very good. Question number 17. We're in Salad Days.
2: Yes, thanks.
1: Okay. Which French salad is made from tomatoes, eggs, olives and anchovies or tuna?
2: A salad niçoise.
1: Correct. It sounds most unlikely when you describe it, doesn't it?
2: Sounds kind of chunky too.
1: Oh, it's fantastic. Actually, I'm sure it has. Doesn't it also have potatoes in it?
2: Perhaps, yes.
1: Oh, I think it does.
2: And I don't know about anchovies. I would have thought it would always have been...
1: I don't think I'll put anchovies in it. I would put tuna in it.
2: Tuna, yeah.
1: Salade de niçoise. It is delicious. I know it sounds a wacky salad, but if you have spuds in it, when I've made it, you put spuds in it, it's a perfectly good meal on its own.
2: Yes, definitely. It's got all the things you need.
1: Exactly. Question 18, lots of protein, which we're all supposed to be eating, Sophie.
2: Yes.
1: Last one in Salad Days, if you like.
2: Yes, please.
1: Balsamic vinegar originated in which Italian city?
2: Moderna.
1: Correct. Or Medina.
2: Medina.
1: Modena. How would you go with that? Medina?
2: No, I would say...
1: you put an R in there.
2: Medina. Maybe it's Medina.
1: Modena.
2: Modena.
1: Modena. Question number 19. Okay, no more salads. So we've got 5 in Jewellery and Gemstones, and we've got 2 in Gods and Monsters. That means 7 left.
2: The jewellery, please.
1: Jewellery and Gemstones. Question number 19. Diamonds are believed to have been first recognised and mined in which country?
2: First recognised. Look, I'm going to go with India.
1: Correct. Very good. Yeah, well, that massive, great thumping diamond that's in the that was
2: the Koh I Noor, yeah,
1: which was probably pinched from the Indians, because wasn't it given to the Indian the British by a kid? I think
2: there was an episode of
1: stuff the British stole,
2: And I can't remember what the answer was, but I know it was in India.
1: Diamonds. We should do a story about this. There's an interesting story about diamonds because you know these days, Sophie, you can make diamonds. And the so-called lab. Yes, the lab. And I was talking to a diamond bloke the other day, and he said, quite frankly, it's, you know, people still buy natural ones. He says, but I don't know why, because they're just the same.
2: Yes. So, and that I've heard that people getting engaged are getting larger and larger ones as well, because the lab-grown ones are a bit more reasonably, a little bit less than
1: correct.
2: The natural.
1: They're much cheaper, yeah. Question number 20, jewellery and gemstones. Stay here.
2: Yes, please.
1: In the early 1900s, Kokichi Mikimoto developed a process for producing which cultured gems?
2: Pearls.
1: Correct. Yes, pearls. They were big Mikimoto pearls at one stage, weren't they? They were given away on picker box and things like that.
2: That's a bit before my time, but
1: it's a bit before my time as well. It's a bit before my time as well, Sophie. I only remember from Pickervox they used to give away Mickey Moto pills, and the watches were Bulova watches. I do remember that.
2: Oh, I only remember the diamond set memento from Bruce and Walsh on Sale of the Century.
1: Oh yeah. I wonder whether Bulova watches were rubbish. Maybe. I don't know. We've got 1, 2, 3, 4, 5 left. We've got 3 in jewellery and gemstones and 2 left in gods and monsters.
2: I'll go with the jewellery still, please.
1: We're in Sophie's jewellery box. Question number 21. From Latin for thread, which style of jewellery is made by twisting fine wires of precious metals into patterns?
2: Filigree.
1: Correct. Gee whiz, that's very good. 1, 2, 3, 4 on the trot.
2: Ooh.
1: Ooh, yeah, I know.
2: You sure?
1: Hang on, what did you start with? Yeah, you've had...
2: I had tabbouleh and I had some other salad, balsamic.
1: Oh, that's true. Yes, you had 2 salads, didn't you? You had niçoise and balsamic vinegar. 3, 5 you've got.
2: And tabbouleh.
1: And tabbouleh, yes. 1, 2, 3, 4, 5, 6
2: Oh, golly.
1: Sophie, pardon me, wrap my knuckles. Bam.
2: I thought we'd been on for a while. I can't only be 4.
1: 6, 7, 8, 9, 10 If you got the last 4, you'd win the magnet and a black magnet.
2: Oh, golly. I've bombed out a couple of times on 9.
1: That's pretty good, though, isn't it? Like, you're in this unique position that you, there's 4 left and you've got 6 now on the trot. You win the last, you answer the last 4, you win a black magnet and the winner's magnet.
2: Oh.
1: Sophie, well, you'd get the keys to Glen Iris after that lot, wouldn't you?
2: Would be. They'd be, the Stonington mare would be out at the front of the house.
1: I reckon. Bruce and Walsh. Baronia from Adelaide says, Bruce, why don't we have a diamond set fridge magnet? Well, I suppose if their lab bought diamonds are pretty cheap.
2: And you don't have to have that. I wouldn't have to be very big either, the diamonds. They could
1: no,
2: be like
1: we get some little lab diamonds. That's right. Yeah. Question number 22. We're in jewellery and gemstones, which I think is where you're going to stay, yes?
2: Yes, please.
1: Which cut of diamond shares its name with a loaf of French bread?
2: Baguette.
1: Correct. A baguette. What's that shape? Like a long, thin diamond, is it? Must be.
2: Yeah, sort of almost like a squarish ends, but quite long and thin.
1: Oh, okay.

0: baguette. It'd have to be quite a big diamond to look like a baguette, wouldn't it?
1: Well, that would be very large indeed. But,
0: Dave from North Mead says, Bulova watches are still around and they are not rubbish.
1: Oh.
0: They are originally a US brand. They're now owned by Citizen. No, Citizen's Japanese, I think, isn't it? Yeah. Oh, okay. I don't know whether Dave's got a Bulova watch. Dave might have one.
1: I'm talking up the prices.
0: Yeah, Dave. Well, in good condition, Dave. And 1-300-800-222. Question 23. There are three left. One in jewellery and gemstones, two in gods and monsters.
1: I'll go with the jewellery thing still.
0: The French crown jewels are mainly on display in the Galerie d'Apollon. The Galerie d'Apollon of which museum?
1: The Louvre.
0: Correct. Yes, where else would they be, really?
1: Yeah, indeed.
0: Sophie?
1: Yes.
0: Eight. There's two left.
1: Eight? Oh, my goodness. But gods and monsters, I'm not so hot on, but.
0: Gods and monsters. Question 24 for nine. The pale man whose eyes are in the palms of his hands is one of the monsters from which 2006 Guillermo del Toro movie?
1: Guillermo del Toro movie, The Pale Man. Oh, golly, it's going to be either one of the ones with a long name. So I think it's either There Will Be Blood or Oh Brother, Where Art Thou? I'm going to go with Oh Brother, Where Art Thou?
0: Oh, no. Sorry, Soph.
1: That's all right.
0: That's a very good effort. Mate. That's eight on the trot. That's a terrific effort. Well done, Sophie.
1: Sorry,
0: it's not The Black Magnet and The Win, which is a pity, because I thought, actually, that Sophie might have been in the box seat for that. Anyway, look, I'll tell you what, we've got news coming up. We've got two questions left in the Mighty Challenge and then our issues of the day. Tell us about your census experience. But let's have the news first.
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2: When you need to know,
4: Australia will now be subject to that higher 12.5% tariff.
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6: Hello, this is ABC News with David Rollins. The head of an English language newspaper in Colombia says there are likely hundreds, if not thousands, of buildings that may be structurally weakened as a result of a powerful earthquake. The death toll from the 7.4 magnitude quake has risen above 200 people, with thousands still missing. The worst hit cities are Pereira and Cali, located in the country's coffee-growing region. Richard Emblem, director of the city paper in the capital Bogota, says attention will soon shift to those still trapped, as well as buildings that have been weakened by the quake.
7: I think that they're coordinating a very swift emergency response to save as many lives as possible. I think that the real question now is the injured and the structural damage to thousands of buildings that may not have collapsed but now are uninhabitable.
6: Former federal opposition leader Susan Lee says Australia should guard against the kind of social and political disconnection that she witnessed while travelling through the United States. Ms. Lee travelled across Middle America on Greyhound buses after leaving politics, speaking with veterans, former prisoners, homeless people and others living on the margin. She says the experience reinforced her belief that Australia must preserve trust in its institutions and its sense of multiculturalism.
8: I saw disconnection as a human condition rather than a political constituency. And people were simply not interested in the institutions and the organisations that ostensibly are there to represent them, to look after them and to be there for them.
6: Foreign Affairs Minister Penny Wong says Australia's relationship with Japan is stronger than ever, as Anthony Albanese faces criticism over comments he made about melons gifted to him by his Japanese counterpart. Mr Albanese spoke about the gift from Prime Minister Sanae Takaishi on a podcast last month, while also making hand gestures in front of his chest. He's rejected assertions that any comments he made were inappropriate. Senator Wong says Japan and Australia's relationship is of the utmost importance.
9: Australia's relationship with Japan is one of the most important relationships we have. In fact, I often describe it that our special strategic partnership is second only to particularly our alliance with the United States. It's a relationship that has been strengthened under this government, and we will continue to do that.
6: Reserve Bank Governor Michelle Bullock says the RBA is prepared to lift interest rates again if it's needed to further curb inflation. It comes after the central bank left interest rates on hold at 4.35% following three rate rises earlier this year. Ms. Bullock says while there are signs that inflation is easing, it's still too early to say if the previous interest rate hikes have done enough to rein it in.
10: Our forecasts are for inflation to ease through next year and be back around the midpoint of the target range by the end of 2027. The board therefore decided to leave the cash rate target unchanged at this meeting to allow more time to assess whether the economy is evolving as expected. However, the forecasts are uncertain and there are upside risks to inflation.
6: Experts are backing South Australia's Royal Commission into AI as the state sets up the inquiry. The commission is due to begin in October, with its terms of reference and commissioners to be finalised in the coming weeks. It will examine the impact of AI on jobs, education and public services and could help shape policy beyond SA. Toby Walsh, Chief Scientist at the University of New South Wales AI Institute, says the inquiry is an opportunity to influence the national response.
11: The government's been moving a bit slowly and I suspect this Royal Commission might help to prompt them along, just as the French report helped from the South Australia help push them along on social media regulation. Hopefully this will push them along on AI regulation, not just for South Australia, but for all of us all around Australia.
6: The ACT Public Sector Standards Commissioner is investigating allegations of safety concerns at the Canberra Institute of Technology's Electric Vehicle Centre of Excellence. Adam Shirley has more.
12: The ACT Integrity Commission has told the ABC that the allegations have been referred to the Public Sector Standards Commissioner. In May, independent MLA Thomas Emerson used parliamentary privilege to table claims from a whistleblower regarding safety concerns at the centre, including that student mechanics worked on loan cars without the knowledge of car hire companies. At the time, CIT said that only one EV was hired for demonstration purposes and none of its parts were removed. Chief Executive Margot McNeil described some of the whistleblower's allegations as factually incorrect and offensive.
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0: Yes, well, hello and how are you? Philip Clark with you on ABC Local Radio. We're right across the country. Good to be with you. Last hour of the program. It's 1:06 Eastern time. It's 11:06 in WA, South Australia and the Territory, 24-1. After this time in Sydney on your DAB, your digital radio, there could be some 15-minute outages, okay, after this 1 a.m. deadline, okay? 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But the rest of the country should be humming along quite nicely on broadcast on your TV channel 25, on the ABC Listen app, or you could stream us on the website abc.net.au/nightlife. 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We've got Science News with Dan Lambeth, edition of American Insight with Bill Wyman there. And the first hour's program last night discussing women and drinking. And also that very interesting discussion about gas will be up there tonight from the first hour as well. So check it out. All right, we've got a little thing before we get into our issues of the day tonight. You might have some things on your mind. I wonder whether you filled out the census. What did you make of the questions? I must say, one of the things that occurred to me was I thought they seemed to ask actually quite not that many questions, given what they could have asked. So what did you make of that? 1300 800 222. Let's clean up this little thing. We've only got two questions left in
1: the Mighty Challenge.
0: Question number 24. Who's going to check us? Who's going to take us out here? Pam from Campbelltown. Hello, Pam. Hi, Pam.
2: I'm coming.
0: Yeah, I got you, Pam.
2: Good morning.
0: I got you,
2: Pam. How are you?
0: Yeah, no, pretty good. Pretty good. We're up to question number 24. We're in a category called Gods and Monsters. There's two questions left in this category. The pale man whose eyes are in the palms of his hands is one of the monsters from which 2006 Guillermo del Toro movie?
2: Oh, dear. I've never seen the movie. Would it be the monster of Notre Dame?
0: Not the monster of Notre Dame. No, Pam, it's not, but thank you anyway. Ryan from Mackay in Queensland. G'day, Ryan.
3: G'day, mate. How are you?
0: Not bad. The pale man, whose eyes are in the palms of his hands, is one of the monsters from which 2006 Guillermo del Toro movie.
3: I wouldn't have an idea. I'm really sorry.
0: No, that's all right, Ryan. Thank you, man. Thanks for having a crack anyway. George from Melville and WA. G'day, George.
4: Hi, Phil. I'm going for Godzilla.
0: Not Godzilla. No, not Godzilla. You were in the monsters, I guess, but that's not working either. Jenny from Narre Warren. G'day, Jen.
5: Oh, hi, Phil.
0: The pale man whose eyes are in the palms of his hands is one of the monsters from which 2006 Guillermo del Toro movie.
5: It's Pan's Labyrinth.
0: It is Pan's Labyrinth, correct.
5: And it was an incredible movie.
0: Was it?
5: I never saw it. Oh, haven't you ever seen it?
0: I know.
5: It is the most incredibly sad, confronting but amazing movie, because you look back and you think, oh, that's what's been happening.
0: Oh.
5: It's just amazing.
0: Mm. He is a very, very, very imaginative film director. I know
5: that.
0: Oh,
5: yeah. But it was very moving, but it is a very sad movie.
0: Okay.
5: Yeah.
0: What's sad, like E.T. sad, you mean?
5: No, it's worse than that.
0: Oh, okay.
5: I can't say any more. I don't want to spoil
0: a don't say anything more. No, Kane from Carlton says the same. It's Pan's Labyrinth, fantastic, scary film.
5: Yeah, very, yeah.
0: Okay, all right, agree, incredible movie, says my texter. Gee, it's getting good notices here. I'll tell you what, Jenny, this is a good situation here for you because... question 25, and to win Gods and Monsters... Omoikane is the god of wisdom in which Japanese religion?
5: Right. Well, I'm not sure. I don't know. Before I bomb out, I just wanted to say, was Sophie?
0: Sophie from Glen Iris.
5: Fantastic, wasn't she?
0: She was good, wasn't she?
5: Yeah. Oh, yeah, excellent.
0: Well, I thought she was going to get these last two.
5: Yeah, she deserved it. as far as this is concerned, I really don't know. I'm not great. It was...
0: Amao Kane is the god of wisdom in which Japanese religion?
5: Japanese. Oh, dear. I'm just going to guess Shinto.
0: Which is correct. Yes, Jen, it is. That's right. I thought how many Japanese religions do we know?
5: well, probably.

0: We're not that many.
1: That's the only one. And I was thinking, is it Chinese? I'm not strong on those things, but I had a bit of luck.
0: Very good. My texter says, between my terrible brain and dreadful Googling, I've completely blown it tonight. Well, shame on you anyway for Googling. Jenny, very good. All right, we'll put you on hold, get some details from you.
1: Thanks,
0: Phil. You're in the wind bin for 2 weeks, Jen, but you've been there before.
1: I have.
0: Good on you. Bye-bye. Don't hang up, hang on, and Dave will get some details from you. Thank you for the tea. Di from Mandurah had Shinto. Yes, Jeff in Whitehorse. Baronia from Adelaide. John from Mitcham had the Pan's Labyrinth. Karen from Mullumbimby, also correct answers. Robin's got a correct answer as well. Sandra from Perth. Lorella also had Shinto, Harry in the Bay. Leroy in Penrith and Jim in Campbelltown. All with correct answers. Nice work, everyone.
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0: All right, issues of the day. So it was census night tonight. Well, it's gone, isn't it, in some parts of the country. But if you're still up, at least one of my callers rang this tonight saying they were not struggling with it, but it had taken 40 minutes or more to fill out. I don't think it took me that long, but I filled it out online, I think nearly 2 weeks ago, as soon as I got the email about it from the Bureau of Statistics. How did you go? Did you fill it out on paper? Did you complete it online? You might have some comments about it. And did you find the questions themselves difficult, intrusive, whatever? 1-300-800-222. You might have something else that you want to have a chat about too in our issue of the day, and that's fine. The number is 1-300-800-222. Give us a call.

0: It's a snappy piece of music, isn't it? Yes, Kane, I agree. The double bass is fun in there as well. Nice guitar work too. One of my favourite songs ever, says Effie in Frankston. Haven't heard it for a long time. 1-300-800-222 is the number if you'd like to call. Trent says, proper broadcasting standards shouldn't allow earworms at this time. Yeah, is it? I suppose it is. Thank you for that long text on George. Yes, quite a few people have texted in about George. I know. I was a bit disappointed too, but that's the way it goes. Anyway, George has made his bed, as it were, and on it he must lie. 1-300-800-222. Issues of the day.
1: Issue of the day.
0: Yes, did you take part in the 2026 census? Did you fill it out on paper or did you do it online? I did it online, I think, nearly 2 weeks ago. If you knew where you were, well, maybe it was last week. Was it? Week before? Thought so. What did you think about the questions themselves? One of the things that occurred to me was that I thought the questions were pretty straightforward. I mean, some people probably mightn't like noting down how much they earn and all that stuff. Maybe that was intrusive. Sexuality, oh, yeah, well, you know. I guess for some people that's still problematic. Even though the census people say, and they do this cross their heart and hope to die, that your name and address will be disassociated, disconnected from all those answers on the form by law, they say. And I suppose you have to take them at their word for that. And also no government departments can look into the census information. They're not allowed to. It's interesting. The census goes all the way back to 1788 when the first fleet arrived. Not long after the colony was established, officials carried out what they called a muster at Sydney Cove. Gee, you'd hope they didn't get it wrong because presumably the number of people on the ship should equal the same. It was basically a head count. The first nationwide census wasn't held until 1881 when they tried to count everybody across the country. Of course, Aboriginal and Torres Strait Islander people were left out of it for almost another century until 1967. When we voted in that referendum to change the constitution and count everybody. One of the changes of that 67 referendum was the removal of section 127 of the constitution, which had specifically excluded Aboriginal people from being counted in the population. The last census in 2021 counted 25,422,000 people in Australia. It's expected that this one, 2026 census, will record about 28 million people. We're getting there, aren't we? We're getting there. If you've lived a long life, you probably remember when Australia was 17 million. 1-300-800-222. John from Mitcham says, was waiting for the food and drink questions. John, while you're waiting, go to the cupboard, get a slice of bread in the toaster. That's toasting, tin of sardines, open up, butter on the toast, slather it on. Sardines, mash it down. If you've got some parsley, stick it on top. A little bit of chilli, hook in. You'll be in heaven, I promise. All right, to some calls. There are lines free. 1-300-800-222 is the number. Rosemary from Gunnedah. You can talk about the census or you can talk about anything else you like. G'day, Rosemary.
2: Good evening, Philip. During the quiz, you mentioned two pieces of jewellery. 61 years ago, I received my engagement ring from Bruce and Walsh.
0: Oh, yeah.
2: And then about a bit over 20 years ago, flying back from Canada, the crown on my watch broke.
0: Right.
2: And I purchased a Bulova watch on the aeroplane. And I am still wearing that watch today.
0: So it's still going. So when was this?
2: It's still going.
0: 19 when? What?
2: 20 years ago, I purchased it.
0: Oh, okay, so 2005, yeah, 2006, yeah. Oh, okay. So
2: it's interesting what you can purchase on an aeroplane.
0: Yeah, no, I agree with that. I'd never bought a watch on an aeroplane.
2: No, just because the crown on mine from changing the date so often.
0: Had busted, yeah, yeah.
2: It broke off. So.
0: Oh, well, that's good. So Bob Dyer wasn't flogging a dead horse when he was giving away a bull of watches because they were a reasonable thing.
2: Yes, and it's a... you know, it keeps perfect time.
0: Yeah, good on you. Thanks, Rosemary. Appreciate it. Thank you. Bye. See you. Bye. Yes. Thank you, Philip. Reed George, we're all a tad disappointed. Cheers. Yes, well, I think that's probably right. John of Coburg says, the thing, Phil, the thing that surprised me about the census was the lack of privacy settings for my two adult children so that they could answer questions confidentially. Now, they were not fully buying into the cross my heart, hope to die promise that I wouldn't look. And there were questions on sexuality and income that people may wish to keep private. Yeah, I suppose that's right. It's a bit, the census, look, it's in everyone. It's in the interests of it being accurate information that people do it properly, I suppose. But I guess no one will know if you didn't, would they? Charlie from Mount Druitt. G'day, Charlie.
1: G'day, Phil. Good to be with you.
0: Likewise.
1: And I was just interested, did the lady just bite off someone on the plane?
0: No. She bought off the hostie.
1: Oh, right. Yeah. So they sell stuff on the plane.
0: Yeah. Have you been on a plane recently, Charlie?
1: Never.
0: Oh, okay. Well, you've never been on a plane?
1: Oh, well, when I came from Scotland, but I was 8.
0: Is that the last time?
1: Oh, I was on a plane with the Army Reserves that we went to New Zealand, but that's about it.
0: Is that it? Okay.
1: Yeah. Mm. So I didn't know you could buy stuff.
0: It's hard to bat them away these days, Charlie. They're trying to flog all sorts of things to you.
1: Right. So a couple of things.
0: Yes.
1: When you have your sardines, do you have them just in spring water or...?
0: No, olive oil.
1: Just the olive oil?
0: Yeah.
1: And then you add your own?
0: Olive oil, put them on the toast, mash it up a bit, mash it a bit flat so it doesn't fall off when you raise it up to your gob, Charlie, because that's disappointing.
1: So you mash it like peanut butter?
0: A little bit, yeah, not too hard. And then maybe some parsley and chilli on the top?
1: Yeah, I love that. Sardines on toast.
0: Very good. Very
1: the
0: good.
1: Other thing is my favourite pizza is prawns. What was the other little
0: anchovies?
1: Fish?
0: Anchovies.
1: Yeah, anchovies, prawns, anchovies, mushrooms, and capsicum.
0: Really? That's a bit weird, Charlie.
1: Why is that?
0: Anchovies and mushroom.
1: Yeah.
0: Yeah, not really seeing that. Okay.
1: No, mushrooms are great.
0: Yeah, no, I don't. I don't mind mushrooms, but I mean, mushrooms and prawns, I think, is a bit odd too, isn't it?
1: Oh, not really.
0: Combined Charlie, your correct answer is to say to me, "I'll eat what I like, Phil."
1: things on their own taste all right.
0: Yeah.
1: But when you put them together, they taste better.
0: Yeah, that's true. That's true. Good on you, Charlie.
1: About the census. Sorry,
0: yes.
1: Mate.
0: Yeah.
1: So I got a letter. And it had the code and had a code number and a password.
0: Yeah, that's right.
1: So I put that in, no good, wouldn't let me go in. So I had to generate a new password, a new code.
0: Yeah.
1: And they sent me a recognition through my phone that I put in that number and then I had to generate a new code number, but there's no way it took me 40 minutes. It's probably taken me 15 minutes after I got through all that.
0: Yeah, I reckon it took me 15 minutes max, yeah.
1: They were just basic questions.
0: Yeah, I was filling it out for two people, myself and my wife, you know.
1: Right.
0: So, but it didn't take me, I mean, she wasn't there, but it didn't take me long to fill out.
1: Like the part, it took a while for the first two sections, but then when you got to dwelling, about, you know, do you own or whatever, and I rent, so they just skipped that and went bingo and, yeah. So
0: remember back in the old days of the census, Charlie, I mean, I'm sure they used to ask you what the building was that you lived in was made of. Whether it was a brick, timber, fibro,
1: When was it built?
0: Yeah.
1: I had no idea, but they didn't ask that. So, I think it was pretty straightforward and pretty easy.
0: I think so. Someone's
1: not
0: texted 40 in.
1: 40 minutes worth.
0: Hey, Charlie, someone's texted in saying, stop criticising Charlie's food.
1: Yeah. Well, someone likes what I like.
0: Yeah, yeah, that's all right.
1: Yeah.
0: See you, Charlie.
1: All right, bye.
0: Bye, mate. Charlie from Mount Druid, 1-300-800-222. Lines are free, anything you like. We're talking about the census, but we don't have to. We can talk about something else. Chipper on King Island says, sardines on Toastland sounds like a gout attack to me. Oh, Chipper, do you suffer from gout? That's a terrible affliction. Poor fella. Ewan from Blackburn. G'day, Ewan.
3: G'day there, Phil. Now, have you experienced the joys of capers?
0: Oh, I love capers.
3: Oh, yeah. Now, yeah, yeah. Do a nice potato salad next time. Gherkins.
0: Mm-hmm.
3: Dill gherkins.
0: Hang on, potato salad, gherkins.
3: Potato, yeah, yeah. Parsley.
0: Parsley, yep.
3: Bit of dill.
0: Dill, yeah.
3: And capers, mate.
0: Oh, okay.
3: Yeah.
0: Well,
3: yeah.
0: What sort of capers, though, Ewan? I mean, are you talking about... I like
3: the ones in the...
0: In vinegar.
3: In vinegar, yeah.
0: Because I've got two jars at home. I've got one's in vinegar and one's in salt.
3: Yeah.
0: I don't... They sort of taste...
3: Well, you can use them, but just don't season the salad much.
0: Oh, okay. Can I swap you one back? How about this one?
3: Go on.
0: Capers.
3: Yeah.
0: Anchovies.
3: Yeah.
0: Red wine vinegar.
3: Yeah.
0: Mash that up a bit in a bowl.
3: Yeah.
0: And then add that to a stew of capsicums, a capsicum stew, like just cut up capsicums and stew.
3: I can't eat capsicum.
0: Oh, pity. Okay, I'm going to stop now.
3: They set me, mate, any other vegetable.
0: Oh,
3: capsicums, they give me bad reflux.
0: Anyway, the thing is, though, the anchovies give the whole thing a massive lift.
3: Yeah. Mm. You could also do it with capers, parsley, what's the mayonnaise, the tartare sauce?
0: Oh, tartare sauce, yeah.
3: Yeah.
0: That's got mayonnaise and pickles in it, hasn't it?
3: Yes, and anchovies.
0: Yeah, and anchovies.
3: But if you don't want the anchovies, put the capers in instead.
0: Is there anchovies?
3: Lemon juice.
0: Okay. Is there anchovies in Worcestershire sauce?
3: I'm not sure. I know it's
0: because that's mainly vinegar, isn't it? That thing.
3: Yeah, it's mainly vinegar, but it's got oh Jesus, what's the spice? It's no, it starts with T. Tamarind.
0: Tamarind.
3: Tamarind.
0: Oh, okay.
3: Tamarind in it. Yeah,
0: you know, there's another sauce. What's that other one called? HP sauce, Houses of Parliament sauce.
3: That's like a chutney.
0: That is more like a chutney, you're right.
3: Yeah, yeah. But the it's I think Worcestershire's got tamarind in it all. One of them has got tamarind in it.
0: Yeah.
3: So, but there's anchovies there as well.
0: I've got to finish the show, Ewan. I've got to finish the show because I've got to get home.
3: Another salad.
0: yeah.
3: With tuna, olives.
0: Not the Niswa.
3: Is it Niswa with olives, egg?
0: Yes, that's it. Niswa.
3: Yeah.
0: I think it's got potatoes. It's got potatoes.
3: It has. Yeah, yeah. And with tuna.
0: Potatoes, tuna, olives.
3: Yeah.
0: Yep. Anchovies.
3: Yep. And I put a little bit of dill in it.
0: And boiled eggs,
3: And boiled eggs,
0: cut up
3: and a bit of dill.
0: Yeah.
3: Dill goes magnificently well. And when you're cooking cabbage next, put in some caraway seeds.
0: Oh, yeah, that's very good.
3: Oh, man.
0: I'll swap you back, Ewan. How about caraway seeds? Caraway seeds with honey and carrots.
3: Oh.
0: It's very good.
3: Oh, I'll give that a go, Phil. Mm-hmm. That sounds very good. Mm-hmm. Oh,
0: God. Tony and Ballina reckons that Worcestershire sauce does have anchovies in it. Yeah.
3: Oh, well, it may do. That may do.
0: Hey, Ewan. Good on you. Good on you.
3: No worries, Phil.
0: Let's stay at the pans.
3: Wonderful talking to you.
0: Good on you, mate. Likewise. Bye. See you. Dear. we do love our tucker, do we not? Joe from Strathpine. G'day, Joe.
4: Yeah. Hey, I've got a problem with the census.
0: Yeah, go on.
4: On the form is a phone number to ring if you want a paper one.
0: Oh, yeah.
4: I rang it a couple of days ago. Nope. We can't give you a paper one. You won't give us a phone number or an email.

0: email address. I don't have an email address because Google kicked me off for being underage because I wouldn't send them my identification documents like a passport or a driver's license.
1: Oh, okay.
0: And I want nothing more to do with them. So today on this your station, there was a woman from the census. She'd come up with a different phone number. So I rang it today. I was on the line for 51 minutes and 31 seconds.
1: Oh, that's ridiculous, yeah.
0: No, I was reporting five other properties. I got properties that are vacant.
1: Okay.
0: And when I got to mine and my mates, where we both wanted a large print paper form, yep, no problems there. What's the number? Ah, right, yeah. Okay, what's your name? Yeah. What's your phone number? I don't have one. What's your email address? I don't have one. I'm sorry, it says here we can't go any further. I said, can you put me
1: through? Lots of people do not have email addresses. What's wrong with people? Lots of people don't have.
0: I had one until Google told me no more. And
1: yeah, no, but a lot of people don't have email addresses. I mean, like, that's normal.
0: Well, no phone number either.
1: Yeah, well, that's okay. A lot of people, I mean.
0: Well, I've got at least 8 or 10 SIM cards lying around, and I wouldn't know the number for any of them.
1: What are you calling me on now, Joe?
0: It's a phone, but it's not a number they're getting because I've found in the past that I use a phone a couple of times. Next thing I'm getting junk phone calls.
1: Uh-huh.
0: And as soon as they know it's me, that SIM card goes anyway. And I buy a half-price one. When I buy a second-hand, another cheap SIM card, it's quite often one that's been ditched by somebody else. So they'll ring with somebody else's name and address.
1: Oh, that'd be very bad, yeah.
0: And I'll say,
1: Where do you get second-hand SIM cards from?
0: No, not second-hand, but half-price ones from the supermarkets.
1: But they wouldn't have been used by anybody else.
0: Yes, the number has.
1: Okay, all right.
0: The number has a SIM card. I lost during COVID. Hmm. I actually rang the number, which was mine for a long time. And a woman answered and said, what are you doing ringing a child's number? And another fella from Ipswich, I know, who was all over the newspapers, he got run over by his boyfriend or something. I rang his phone number, and he'd come up with some woman on the other side of the country. And
1: well,
0: one of the SIM cards I got
1: Joe,
0: at the
1: you,
0: moment.
1: Joe, you've got to see a pain here, Joe. you've got to see a pain, mate. Joe, I know you just need a I would just go and get one phone, Joe, and just and stick with it, mate, because that sounds like a nightmare. Let's go to Mark from Port Pirie in South Australia. G'day, Mark.
2: Yeah, hi, Phil. And the census, I did not receive a paper form.
1: Right.
2: I didn't see one in the mailbox.
1: Mm-hmm.
2: I don't know why, but I got a message. And on my phone to do online, but problem is, I'm 65 of age, but I didn't know how to work it all out. I couldn't understand it, to do it online.
1: You couldn't understand to do it online?
2: No, because I'm not really good at it.
1: Oh, okay.
2: I'm not really good at
1: it. Yeah, well, that's okay. You can do it. You can do it. That's all right. You can do it on a piece of paper. Yeah, you can do it on there's a paper
2: form. Yeah, but I didn't receive the...
1: Oh, okay. Oh, well, it's not too late, Mark. It's not too late. I know it's census night tonight or last night, but you can still do it, though, Mark.
2: And also, if I don't feel, is it a fine if you don't do it?
1: No. Well, it's only a fine. I mean, they have to go after you, but it's only a fine if you refuse to fill it in.
2: Oh, okay. Yeah.
1: But if you haven't filled it in yet, just keep asking tomorrow. For a paper form, and
2: what I might do, I might then call them up census. I might call them up tomorrow.
1: Yeah, call them up tomorrow, Mark, and that I think you'll find you'll get some joy that way, because they can send you a paper form. All right, 1-300-800-222. We're talking about the census. We could talk about anything else you'd like to talk about too, including Worcestershire sauce. G'day, Linda.
3: Oh, hello, Phil. Worcestershire sauce. I've got my bottle of it, which I used tonight on my chicken schnitzel.
1: Yeah.
3: My homemade chicken schnitzel.
1: Mm.
3: I have to say I'm pretty famous for my chicken schnitzel. So the ingredients on my bottle says sugar, water, apple paste, treacle, food acid, thickener, salt, spices, caramel, natural flavours and garlic.
1: But no anchovy?
3: No, but I think mine's spring gully.
1: Yeah.
3: And I think the Leon Perrins one does.
1: Oh, okay.
3: But, yeah, I choose. I'm not good with any seafood or fish. So,
1: yeah. Chris in the Southern Waters has had a look on Google, I think, and he says it's malt vinegar, spirit vinegar, anchovies, tamarind, garlic, onions, molasses, sugar and salt. Worcestershire sauce, yeah.
3: Yeah, yeah. I think, you know, you can get different brands, but I get the one I get is gluten-free and vegan.
1: Okay.
3: So, yeah. But
1: all righty. Thanks, Linda.
3: That's right.
1: Good on.
3: I think mine's Spring Gully,
1: and
3: I think the Leon Perrins one does.
1: Oh, okay.
3: But, yeah, I'm not good with any seafood or fish. So.
1: Yeah.

0: different brands, but I get the one I get is gluten free and vegan.
1: Okay.
0: So yeah. But
1: all righty. Thanks, Linda.
0: That's right.
1: Good on you. See ya. Thanks, mate. Bye bye. I didn't know that. I thought all numbers, if you buy a new SIM card, are new numbers because there's huge number of combinations. But someone says Joe's right though. Numbers are recycled, but only after 6 months of being deactivated. Really? Yeah. Joe from Melton says Lee and Perrin's source is a Worcestershire source that she would recommend. All right. I dropped a phone plan and number a few years ago. I'm a line haul truck driver. I used to talk to people all hours of day and night. The poor young fella that was allocated my number regretted it very soon. I can imagine, Chloe. I can imagine. Andy from Bateman's Bay. G'day, Andy. Hi, Andy.
2: Yeah, good morning.
1: Hi.
2: Yeah, I was thinking that they didn't have a lot of rural questions, but then again, profession.
1: They didn't. Producer. I was quite surprised, Andy, at how few questions, in a way, they had, you know.
2: The country people and...
1: Yeah.
2: Yeah, and there's good tucker out here too, like kangaroo, crocodile, all the rest.
1: There were no questions about anchovies or Worcestershire sauce on the census, which I think is probably fair enough, Andy.
2: Yeah, good food. I'm with the organic food, and that makes a healthy population and healthy other things.
1: It does. On you, Andy. You keep eating that way too. Thank you, mate. 1-300-800-222 is the number. Tell the bloke to go to his local library with his code. Yeah, well, that's true. They would be able to help out as well. Sharon's in Adelaide. Hi, Sharon.
3: Oh, hi, Phil. I just had something to say on the positive side of the census.
1: Yeah.
3: I had mine delivered the Sunday before last or whatever it was.
1: Mm.
3: And on the Sunday, the gentleman delivered it. I have a problem... walking without my stick, and I was sitting on the front porch with the rest of my spine, and he noticed when he gave me the form and said, I'll be back Tuesday in this area. If you want, I'll pick it up for you. And he did. He came around on Tuesday.
1: Hey.
3: So I just thought something positive rather than all the bad
1: news. Yeah. That's old school, isn't it, Sharon? Because that's how it used to happen. They used to deliver it to you. You used to get it about a week before, didn't you? And then everyone had to fill it out on the same night, and then they did come by and collect it, didn't they? That's right.
3: Yes. Well, he said that he was just going to pick it up because he was in the area, but he noticed that I was having trouble walking. And I want to say also, I love your program. I fractured my spine and shattered a vertebrae in January, and they couldn't do anything with it, so I was on pain relief, which is horrifying. I wouldn't, you know, it's terrible. Anyway, your programs have kept me... a smile on my face and kept me alive
1: Good on you, Sharon. Good on you. Well, that's why I'm here. That's why I'm here, Sharon. I'm here mostly to put people to sleep, Sharon. But that.
3: Well, you've been keeping a smile on my face while I was in terrible pain.
1: Good on you.
3: So thank you very much.
1: Good on you.
3: I'm glad about your eye.
1: Bye bye.
3: Okay.
1: All the best, Sharon. Thank you. Bye bye. Michael from Adelaide. Hello, Michael.
4: Hey, Phil. How are you going?
1: Yeah, pretty good.
4: Hey. Couple of things.
1: Yeah.
4: One was the census,
1: mm-hmm.
4: $726 million that's cost to run that whole thing. Is that all?
1: Oh, hang on. I suppose it's a lot of money.
4: $726 million, yeah.
1: But there's a lot of people. I mean, did I hear some figure of 30,000 people or something or other? There's a lot of people they have to hire temporary casuals.
4: Yeah. I actually wonder if we're getting any value out of it. I've heard your comment that you're surprised at the questions. There's hardly any. I didn't think there was anything of substance there.
1: I don't know because I mean, obviously, I don't know what they're trying to find out. But I thought you could have probably asked a lot more questions about things.
4: Yeah, could have also asked us what we thought. Was there anything that we had to add to the whole thing? But anyway,
1: that's one. Yeah.
4: Just another one, Phil. I reckon 2 or 3 months ago you were talking about To Sir With Love on the phone, on the the radio.
1: Mm.
4: And the lady from Keeping Up Appearances, you know, the lady, whatever her name is, I just happened to be watching To Sir With Love one day.
1: Oh, yeah.
4: And there was a, 18 year old, I reckon she would have been about 18.
1: Mm.
4: I just knew.

0: I knew the face, and I just couldn't, and it got the better of me, so I had to wait to the end of To Serve With Love to see the name of who that actor was, and then I Googled that, and it's the lady from Keeping Up Appearances, so...
1: Lulu.
0: There you go, yeah. Yeah, not sure, but yeah.
1: Oh, Lulu was the singer. Lulu was the singer who sang the song. Yeah.
0: I can't remember if it was her, but...
1: Yeah, well, that was the singer in To Serve With Love, yeah. Well, as far as I remember.
0: There was a whole lot of kids, school, you know.
1: Yeah,
0: yeah,
1: there were other kids in the show. Yeah.
0: Oh, so you reckon it was Lulu?
1: It was Lulu who sang the song, yeah, yeah.
0: And that's the same lady on Keeping Up Appearances.
1: Is it? Yeah, okay.
0: Oh, no, I'm not sure if Lulu's the one, but the...
1: Anyway, the actress that was in the film is the same one. Yeah, okay. Right.
0: As Keeping Up Appearances, but probably 50 or 60 years.
1: Patricia Routledge, that's it. Patricia.
0: That's the name, yeah.
1: Patricia Routledge, yeah.
0: So she's in the first 10 or 15 minutes of To Serve With Love. But she's probably in the whole thing, but I just noticed it straight away, but I just could not. I knew I could place the face, but I couldn't. I knew the face, but I just couldn't place it, and that's had to work backwards to work out who she was. Anyway, very good. Thanks, Phil.
1: Good on you. Thank you, Michael.
0: Okay, see you,
1: mate. Thank you. Nola in Melbourne. Hi, Nola.
2: Hello, Phil. Good evening. Hey. Love the show.
1: Thank you.
2: Thank you for all the fun.
1: Yeah.
2: Just a little silly thing you might enjoy, but a friend of ours a long time ago when Graham Kennedy's show was on, they bought a new dog. And they called him Bulliver.
1: Well, was he a good watchdog? Because he was a good watchdog.
2: Exactly. He was a watchdog. And it absolutely kept me amused for quite some time.
1: I think that's great. I like dogs' names like that, yeah.
2: Well, it was interesting. I'd never known another one.
1: Yeah.
2: And I've never known one since. But there you go.
1: A friend of mine's just got a new puppy and called him Frank, to which I've... sent him a text saying, "Ifield Zapper." What are we trying to channel here?
2: Why was he called Frank?
1: I don't know. No, it's a funny name. Is it a funny name for a dog? I guess not.
2: Well, I would call a dog Frank.
1: Frank.
2: Anyway,
1: who was that? Someone else, as I was talking to, said that they'd run into a friend of theirs, and he'd called his dog Ian. Which I think is pretty weird.
2: No!
1: Ian?
2: You'd have people coming from everywhere out of their house.
1: Oh, I know, you would,
2: if your dog took off down the street.
1: Your dog's got to be called a dog name, doesn't it, Noel? It's got to be called Buster. Buster or Rover.
2: Yes. I agree. And thank you for providing lots of fun for old ladies who don't sleep well.
1: Good on you, Nola. Thank you.
2: Bye-bye. Lovely to talk to you.
1: See you. Bye. Bye-bye. Denise says, yes, Patricia Routledge was the teacher in To Serve With Love. Hyacinth Bucket. Oh, of course, Hyacinth Bucket was portrayed by Patricia Routledge in Keeping Up Appearances. Bucket, of course, was pronounced bouquet. Yes, of course. Okay. Yeah, it's a mighty film, To Serve With Love. I've seen it, I don't know, half a dozen times over the years. And it's always stood up, even on a second or third viewing. Michelle in Carrara in Queensland. G'day, Michelle.
3: Oh, morning, Phil.
1: Yeah.
3: It's morning, yes. I thought that the automated system for ordering the paper version, which I prefer, of the census was very good. I was a bit puzzled by what that gentleman said earlier, Phil.
1: Yeah,
3: I thought that was quite straightforward, and I still like to do the paper version. But I'm an historian, and I just wanted to give a bit of a different angle. That I'm disappointed that we don't do in Australia what they have done in the United Kingdom for a long time. They're a beautiful source for genealogists in particular.
1: Oh, yeah.
3: The physical census is accessible. They used to microfilm them, but I assume they're now in digitised version. I haven't looked at them for a long time. But we don't have an equivalent in Australia. And for people like me, to mine would be beautiful. But on the plus side, at some stage... Sorry?
1: Yes. Yeah, no, go on.
3: I have used both sort of like condensed version in book form of the 1921 and the 1933 census. I used them for my PhD research. And I found those extremely useful, whoever did that.

0: work did a monster job, and presumably they were allowed to look at every single thing, like that doesn't mention anybody's name, but they've physically sat there and counted how many people are in which salaried section, you know, how we just have to do brackets of our...
1: Well, that's what they do with our census, isn't it? I mean, you can't get information about people out of the census, but you can get information about, you know, how many teachers there are in Australia, or how many people, you know, earn less than $50,000 in Australia, or and so on and so forth.
0: Look, I assume that there's still an equivalent, yes, because for me, as I said, those book versions, I was able to tunnel down. Bendigo and district history was my forte area, and I was able to see how many people were in, say, the wages category. But it also then told me the flip side of, gave me some idea at least of how many people were unemployed, because I was looking at the Great Depression. I needed the figures before the Depression and then the figures after, and that was the best I could do, 21 and 33. So I'm just, I'm a bit sad, as I said, as an historian, that the... I can't explain it any better than what
1: no,
0: I have.
1: No, I got you.
0: But the English system, you can go to these books and it says, Betty Jones and John Jones, and this was their address, and these were their children, and this was how old they were.
1: Yeah, that's right. The Australian census has never worked like that. No,
0: it hasn't.
1: I can see why, as an historian, you'd love it. Yeah, I agree.
0: Yeah, and the one thing I noticed, just on a personal note, Phil, my husband died suddenly in January.
1: Oh, no.
0: And I was expecting there to be a question about my marital status.
1: Oh, yeah.
0: And I was a bit, that W word I don't like, and I don't refer to myself that way. But I figured there would be a question.
1: I think there was, wasn't there? Is there a question?
0: Well, unless I've missed it, I'm going to go back.
1: I think I ticked yes for married. I think I did.
0: Yeah, but was there provision with a little arrow that I could still write my husband's name in for one more time?
1: Oh, I see, right. Yeah.
0: Is that what I mean?
1: Yeah.
0: Because otherwise he's not captured anymore.
1: No.
0: And I find that all the government paperwork that they send you and whatever when you are in the work club, it's final. Do you know what I mean?
1: They're
0: about to come and whatever. And I saw the census as the final document to record us as a couple.
1: Yeah.
0: And that's sad
1: news, Michelle. How are you travelling? All right? You all right?
0: Look, it's 7 months and I just had to pick myself up and keep going.
1: Yeah,
0: I don't expect it to happen.
1: No.
0: And it was sudden. The doctors didn't expect it to happen either. Mm. And after 40 years, all of a sudden I'm this single woman again. And I haven't been in that state since I was 23. So, it's strange.
1: All the best, Michelle. And I'm really sorry to hear it too. Yeah.
0: All right. Thanks, Phil.
1: Good on you, Michelle.
0: Okay.
1: Thank you.
0: Bye.
1: Tough, hey? I tried to do the census online. Wrong password, it said. Log me out. Yes, the password with upper and lowercase characters. That To Sir With Love was on our fourth form curriculum. I love that book so much. My crush on my English lit teacher might have had a bit to do with it. Well, I enjoyed it so much, says my texter. Yes. Narelle from Wagga Wagga says, I called my cat Horry, which was my late father's name, so I could hear his name used again. Love the show. Keeps me sane. Sometimes puts me to sleep. Added bonus. That's right. Well, that's why we're here. That's why I'm here, Narelle. I hope that worked. That has worked for you. Ray from the Summit. G'day, Ray.
2: G'day. I know someone that's got a dog named Kevin.
1: Oh, yeah.
2: Yeah.
1: That's funny, too. No, my mate Richard and Deborah have named their dog Frank, which, I'm going to text him saying, Ifield, Zappa, Hardy, who are we channeling here?
2: That W word, I'll never forget the first time I had to tell him when I was a widower.
1: Hmm.
2: That was a bit of a shock. I was filling out an insurance form over the phone. But anyway, that's all a bit off the subject, but I decided I needed to do the census on paper because I don't like filling in forms online.
1: Yep.
2: And I had no contact at all from the Bureau of Census and Statistics. Nothing.
1: Mm.
2: And so I rang them today and I said, I want them to send me out a paper form.
1: And
2: I said, yeah. And it took a fair while to get through the Pakistani language that I was facing there on the phone.
1: But they did. They did send you one, did they?
2: Well, yes, they're sending it, and then they said post it back. I said, no, I don't want to post it. I want it to be collected.
1: Oh, okay.
2: Because there's people out there collecting them.
1: There are.
2: And so. Went to a lot of trouble about that. Where I live in a flat, and on the same property there's a house and there's a whole bunch of storage sheds or workshops. And they kept insisting that they must be dwellings, which really irked me. But anyway.
1: Remember years ago, Ray, they used to ask you what your dwelling was made of, whether it was made of brick or timber or fibro?
2: Yeah, I do remember.
1: I don't ask anymore.
2: The funny thing is I don't recall filling in the last census. Well, I know I didn't fill in the last census. I've no idea how I missed it. I wasn't living where I am now.
1: 2021, it's 5 years ago.
2: Yeah, I know. It never got filled out, not by me anyway. Hmm. Anyway, I got a funny story about the 2016 census.
1: 2016 census? Okay, go on.
2: I do a lot of survey work, and we were doing a survey at the time, which was another government survey. And we were told, no, 5 days during the census period, you're not working, fine. And there was this particular woman, we were leaving a questionnaire with people, then going back a few days later to pick them up. And this particular woman, her lights were on, a dog was barking, a car was in the driveway, but she insisted on not answering the door when I went back to pick up the form. And finally I rang her and I said, look, whether you've filled it in or not, just put it in the envelope, leave it on the step, I'll pick it up. Anyway, I got there. Sure enough, there it was, sitting on the step. It wasn't in the envelope, and tucked inside it was the census form, and neither of them were filled out.
1: Ah, well, there you go. There you go, Ray. I know, census stories. John from Mitcham says, if your friend's dog was a sausage dog, he could be called Frankfurter. Yes, he could. No, he's a Kelpie, this one. All right, thanks, everyone. Interesting story.
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1: We've got Francis Leach coming up. Here's the Bee Gees.

0: Yeah, the Bee Gees, what a song, hey, to love somebody. Francis Leach is going to love you all night. You know what he's like.
1: That's a big promise.
0: It's not one that you would have any trouble fulfilling, Francis.
1: I'd make it my mission to do just that. How are you, Philip?
0: Oh, I'm very well. I'm very well. What's coming up?
1: Well, interesting conversation coming up tonight with Dr. Rachel Matthews. We like to talk writing and stories with her.
0: Oh, yeah.
1: And we're talking the Australian lost and found. And what we're talking about is not just stories, but objects, friendships, maybe streets and suburbs that you remember that you, if you could reimagine them and write about them, which one would be the biggest tug on your heartstrings? What would it be for you? It's usually something from someone's childhood or adolescence, I guess, but what would it be for you?
0: Oh, it'd be up the back near the cemetery.
1: Yeah?
0: Jesus, we had some adventures up there.
1: Oh, gee.
0: Oh, gee. I really couldn't go into them right now, Francis.
1: We'll have to
0: take friend Frank from across the road once told me something up there which blew my mind, and I was only 8. No, I was 13. That was the worst part. Yeah.
1: Wow, we need to take this offline and have another conversation.
0: I know. Can we go offline for a second?
1: We'll do that a little later on, Phil.
0: All right. Francis, have a terrific show.
1: Thanks, mate.
0: It's been pretty good so far. Good on you, mate.
1: Thanks, bye.
0: Francis Leach will take you through ABC Overnights, and you and I will have a chat tomorrow. In the meantime, keep yourself well. Here's the news.
2: In your neighbourhood.
3: Spirit of Tasmania 5 is set to leave Hobart today.
2: Around the nation.
3: Teachers will go on strike.
2: Or across the globe.
3: The US President says he's reinstated a naval blockade on Iran.
4: You'll hear it. 936 ABC Hobart.
5: Hello, this is ABC News with David Rollins. Federal Shadow Treasurer Tim Wilson says the government is daring the Reserve Bank to increase interest rates through its policies. The Reserve Bank has kept interest rates on hold at 4.35% after 3 rate hikes earlier this year. Mr. Wilson says he expects there will be more hikes.
6: Today, Australian households may not have got an increase, but we know that the RBA continues to warn of increases into the future because of the inflation pressure the Albanese government is putting on the Reserve Bank.
5: Former Federal Opposition Leader Susan Lee says her journey through the United States has reinforced her belief in Australia's multicultural model. Ms. Lee travelled through much of Middle America on Greyhound buses after leaving politics, speaking with veterans, former prisoners and homeless people who are living on the margins of society. She says the experience highlighted stark social divisions in the United States that she does not believe are reflected in Australia.
7: I'm a huge supporter of the Australian Multicultural Project for the simple reason that we have been able to achieve multicultural Australia not by erasing people's differences, but by giving them space to belong. I think this is something we should all be incredibly proud of.
5: Vietnamese President Tho Lam has agreed to deepen security ties with Canberra during a visit to Australia. Foreign Affairs reporter Stephen Jedschitz has this analysis.
8: It is a fairly sparse agreement in some ways. It's a vision statement on defence cooperation. Now, Australia and Vietnam, you know, in some ways are on the same page, of course, when it comes to security, and in other ways they're very much not. Vietnam, for example, maintains a very close military relationship with Russia, something that Australia does not. But nonetheless, you get a sense that they are looking to, in a modest way, upgrade their defence ties. This agreement seems to presage an increase in mutual training or in joint training, Australia doing more when it comes to helping out with peacekeeping, or rather Vietnam's effort to train peacekeepers, as well as in the maritime security space.
5: 4 crew members have reportedly been killed in an attack by Iran-backed Houthis on a small cargo ship in the Red Sea. Here's the BBC's Yolan Nell.

0: If deaths are confirmed, they'd be the first in a Houthi strike on a ship since the US and Israel began the war with Iran at the end of February, stirring up regional tensions. The attack comes after a years-long truce in Yemen's civil war between the Houthis and the Saudi-backed internationally recognized government collapsed last month. The Houthis have also attacked Saudi tankers in the Red Sea and oil facilities in parallel with Iran's closure of the Strait of Hormuz.
1: Student protesters in India are angry at a violent crackdown on demonstrations in the eastern state of Jharkhand. Protesters demanding an overhaul of the state's exam system were marching towards the state assembly when police deployed tear gas and water cannon to disperse crowds. Supporters of the ruling BJP are calling for a statewide shutdown, with this demonstrator saying students raising their voices for their rights shouldn't be beaten.
2: The poor people are struggling and taking exams, and the authorities are doing an injustice against them and are just beating them using batons.
1: Researchers say they're cautiously optimistic that parts of the Great Barrier Reef will continue to recover after the mass bleaching event of 2024. In 2026, hard coral cover across all three regions of the Great Barrier Reef increased slightly or remained similar to levels recorded last year, signalling the start of a recovery. The Australian Institute of Marine Sciences, Dr. Danny Ceccarelli, says they're keeping an eye on the current El Niño event.
3: In past El Niños, we've seen terrible bleaching events. So we're still concerned, and these wild changes in the past 15 years, they're typical of an ecosystem that's under stress and that's under pressure. So we are keeping a very close eye and we're cautiously optimistic.
1: And strike action at the Port of Broome in WA's north, which is disrupting cruise operations, is expected to continue for 2 weeks. Stevedoring and maintenance workers walked off the job after failing to reach an agreement with the Kimberley Ports Authority over wages and conditions. This is ABC News.
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5: G'day, welcome to Wednesday. Hope you're well. Thanks to Phil and the team for getting us through to the start of a Wednesday morning. Francis here with you for the remainder of your morning. Hope your hump day is going to be a good one. And I'll be with you right through until breakfast time, wherever you are around the place. It is now on the east coast of Australia, 6 minutes past two, 24 to two in both the Northern Territory and South Australia. And in Perth, it's 6 minutes past midnight, which means it is time to play the four quiz. Four topics, three questions in each, and your chance to go into the prize pool and to win the coveted, the much sought after overnight's quiz fridge magnet, which Mick guards jealously. Don't hand these out. They're like Oscars for quiz players. You have to be brave to win it. You answer three questions in a row, you go into the prize pool. It's as simple as that. 1-300-800-222 is the number to play, or play along at home on 0437-774-774 if you want to send through an SMS. Always love to hear from you on the text line as well. We'll get into your calls and the questions and the topics after Simple Minds.

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That's the Dingoes from 1979. Well, 1973, I should say, not 1979, 1973, the Dingoes. And a great song, Australian classic, Way Out West. 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And we've got four different topics as usual. And here they are for you this evening. Nicole Kidman, so we'll have some questions about Nicole Kidman for you to try and answer. The Old Testament, that'll test your memory of your Bible studies class as kids. Plenty of great yarns in there, by the way. Duets, weird, wonderful, and some classics. And science as well. So Nicole Kidman, the Old Testament, duets, and a couple of science questions. And a new innovation.

0: In the full quiz, if we get to the back end of the quiz and somebody's only got two questions to answer, we will go into extra time and give them the opportunity to go into the prize ball with a third question. Similarly, if they've got one, we'll have two left to go. So nobody misses out on the chance to claim the prize. Where should we start this morning? I think we start in Frankston and say good morning to Justin. Hello, Justin. How are you?
1: Good morning, Francis. How are you, mate?
0: I'm well. How's your week been so far as we get to the halfway point?
1: Yeah, it's been pretty good. I just filled out the census forms.
0: Yes, good citizen that you are.
1: Yes. Now, that song that you played, Way Out West, I was actually born up in Queensland out west.
0: Which part of the west of Queensland?
1: Bundamba.
0: Oh, wow. You're a long way from home then, down in Fringer.
1: Yeah. I was moved down here because my family down here, so, yeah, I thought I was staying here for a holiday, ended up living here.
0: That's the way it sometimes happens, Justin. Now, what topic would you like?
1: Let's go duets.
0: Duets to start with. Fair enough. Okay, here we go. First question in duets. Listen to this Motown classic hit and tell me who is accompanying Marvin Gaye.

0: She was his regular partner in Marvin's early career, singing often with him. What is her name?
1: I'm thinking Diana Ross.
0: Oh, no, it wasn't Diana Ross. It's Stablemate at Motown, but she was busy with the Supremes. But thank you, Justin.
1: Oh, thank you.
0: We'll talk to you soon. Ray in Arunga is our next caller here on the Four Quiz. Hello, Ray.
2: Yeah, hello, Francis.
0: Are you a Motown fan?
2: No, I'm struggling with that one. Well, yeah, I am, but I can't think of anyone but Aretha.
0: It wasn't Aretha, but thank you for playing. No. Harry in the Bay's
2: no
0: got
2: problem.
0: It. He's nailed it straight up. Thank you, Harry, for answering the question correctly. 1-300-800-222 is the number to play, or SMS 0437-774-774. Let's speak to Eric in Melbourne. Hello, Eric. Who am I talking
3: Hello.
0: About?
3: Is it Martha from Martha and the Vandellas?
0: No, it wasn't Martha Reeves. Martha Reeves is up front of the Vandellas, and that's where she kind of stayed. But thank you for playing, mate. We'll talk to you soon.
3: Thank you. Bye.
0: 1-300-800-222 is the number to play. If you know, she sang on a number of big hits with Marvin before he sort of went solo proper and, of course, made a couple of absolute classic albums, including What's Going On, which is one of the greatest records of all time. But, yeah, when he was turning up those Motown dance floor hits, this particular person was his regular partner on some of those tracks. Helen, good morning, in Broome in Western Australia. How are you, Helen? Good morning. Now, we don't seem to have Helen. We'll go back to her as soon as we can. So we'll move to Sydney. And Peter, welcome to ABC Radio Overnights, Peter.
4: Oh, this morning.
0: How are you?
4: I'm okay.
0: Yes. Do you know who it is that sang with Marvin on those?
4: I do. I have a question for you in a minute, but I'll answer the question.
0: Yes.
4: Tammy Terrell is my...
0: It was Tammy Terrell, who he had a very long relationship with and was his singing partner for a very long time. Now, your question for me.
4: Well, given your surname, this came up the other day when somebody was asking, you won't get questions about being the cricketer now that you've taken over from Trevor. but I wondered, are you any relation to Cary Grant?
0: No, though he's a leech, yes.
4: That's right.
0: And it's spelt the same way. Not that I know of. I mean, the looks, the similarities are all there, as we know,
4: oh,
0: Peter.
4: Oh, right, yeah, apart from the hairline.
0: Yes, indeed.
4: And I was watching The Fish Called Wanda, where the main character...
0: Great film.
4: Archie Leach.
0: Yeah, that's right. No, sadly, I can't claim that one. I can't pass off as a, oh, yes, you look just like him. But that question one done for you in duets. So you can go to science, an Old Testament question. I had fun writing those just today. On the Cole Kidman.
4: I'll go Old Testament and prove my ignorance.
0: Okay, maybe not. Maybe there's some. Maybe something stuck in your head from back in the day. Okay, this is a question from the Old Testament for you. What did Moses see whilst he was tending his sheep?
4: He saw a bush that appeared to be burning. It was not
0: See, that's correct. That is right, the burning bush. So you did know it.
4: Yes, it might have been one I didn't know.

0: Might be, but anyway, you got two from two. You're just one question away from jumping straight into the prize pool. So would you do Nicole Kidman or science with me here for your third question?
1: Oh, I better go science.
0: Okay. Your science question and your third question to get the set of three. Why does adding salt to ice make it melt more easily?
1: Because it lowers the point at which it raises the temperature at which it melts.
0: That's right. Well done.

0: lowers the point at which it raises the temperature at which it melts.
1: That's right. Well done. Congratulations. 3 from 3. And you're into the prize pool.
0: All right. Thank you.
1: Thanks for playing. We'll talk to you soon. 1-300-800-222 is the number to play if you want to play the 4 quiz. Thank you to Kane in Carlton, who also realised it was Tammy Terrell. That was a good get from a few people. Jenny in Glenbrook as well, Tammy Terrell. And Annette was right. It's the burning bush. That was what caught Moses' attention while he was tending his sheep. Let's head to Spithton and to Andrew. Good morning, Andrew.
2: Good morning, Mr. Leach.
1: How are you today?
2: Mate, I wouldn't be dead for quids.
1: Good to hear. What topic would you like to play?
2: What topics have we got?
1: We've got duets, so famous duets. Some of them are rather interesting ones. Science question. We've still got Nicole Kidman. The question's about her career. And the Old Testament is there. So you've got the pick of the board.
2: I'd actually like Nicole Kidman, but I'd also like to say to you, I grew up in Launceston and we only got Triple J in 1996.
1: That's
2: in
1: right.
2: Tasmania. Yep. And I think you were doing 3 hours of power.
1: Yeah, I was indeed.
2: And I loved it.
1: Because yeah, good. Do you still listen to a bit of that music?
2: I do indeed, and I love it.
1: Excellent. So do I.
2: It was a long time ago, but I was so happy that Triple J came down because, you know, we didn't have any radio stations like that in Tassie at the time.
1: Yeah, no, it was just a great thrill for all of us working at the time, being able to take Triple J around the country to communities like that and meeting everyone who was really had a great appetite for new music and talking to other young Australians. It was great, and that's what the ABC does well, mate. Now, okay, Nicole Kidman, here we go. Name this 1983 TV show that Nicole Kidman appeared in. Have a listen.
3: Thanks.
4: Yeah, thanks a lot.
3: Now, do you believe in miracles?
4: This wasn't a miracle. It was being in the right place at the right time. Like getting hit by a truck. Now, if we could produce a BMX track, that would be a miracle.
5: Sorry, only one a day. Union rules. Now, come on, Judy, do your stuff.
1: Come on, Judy, do your stuff. What was the name of that television show?
2: It wasn't BMX Bandit. She was in that, but...
1: Yeah, no, yes, it was.
2: Yeah.
1: You inadvertently answered it correctly. It was BMX Bandits. That's correct. Well done. 2 from 2.
2: Thank you very much.
1: Yes, and very young Nicole Kidman getting around on the BMX and going over jumps.
2: She had lovely hair back then. It was red, sort of permed, sort of. Yeah, very nice.
1: Shock of red hair. Okay, so you've done the Nicole Kidman question. Okay, so where do you want to go next? Science, duets?
2: Duets, please.
1: Okay, duets it is. Now, are we up to your second question, aren't we? So,
2: yes.
1: Here we go. This is a duet for you. It's from a 1977 Christmas special, and you need to be able to tell me who are the two people singing.
6: They told me, ba-rum-ba-bum-bum.

0: Andrew, who are the two voices from that TV Christmas special of 1977?
1: Bloody hell, I don't know. I don't think.
0: Do any of those voices echo with you from back in the day?
1: Well, it sounds like Bing Crosby and some David Bowie or something.
0: Yes, it was Bing Crosby and David Bowie. That's right. So from
1: Strange. It's very strange.
0: It's a great moment from television back in the day. Okay, so you've got two right, and you can jump into the prize pool here if you get the third one right. So which one do you want, science or the old...
1: Science
0: it is. Okay, for you. Okay. The DNA sequence. Okay. The Human Genome Project completed in 2000s was a huge milestone. What did it actually map?
1: DNA sequence?
0: I think I gave the answer away, didn't I, when I asked the question? But yes, it is. So we'll have to, it's my fault, not yours. But you go into the prize pool, Andrew. Well done.
1: Oh, wonderful.
0: So you will see
1: it. Mr. Leach.

0: Oh my God.
1: We'll see if you're the winner.
0: You've taken me back to, I was 16. Yes. When I was 16 in 1996, and I was absolutely enamoured by Triple J.
1: So. Good to hear, mate. Good to hear. Okay, well, we'll see if you're the winner tonight or this morning.
0: Thanks. Oh, mate, I'm a winner already, and you're a winner. So good on you, mate. It's great to hear you on the radio.
1: Thanks, my friend.
0: I love 3 hours of power because I had surgery one night, and I got thrown through a window, and they were playing 3 hours of power when I was getting operated on with local anaesthetic.
1: There you go. keep your mind off the pain, listening to a bit of metal. Good to hear.
0: It certainly did, mate, and you're on it.
1: Well done. Congratulations. We'll talk to you
0: soon.
1: Brother. Let's go to Broadbeach in Queensland now and speak with John in the four quiz. 1-300-800-222 to play, or 0437-774-774 if you want to join in on the SMS. Karina in Shell Harbour got it right. It was Bing Crosby and David Bowie. Leroy in Hawthorne was there as well. Barry and Balnarring, they got it correct too. Where would you like to play, John? We've got duets still. We've got a duet that you could go to, or a science question. There's still a couple of Old Testament questions there for you. And
2: yeah,
1: Nicole.
2: I might take the science question because I'm at work at the moment. I come from Broadbeach, but I work at in the coal mines.
1: Fair enough.
2: Well, in Moranbah.
1: Yeah, where are you at the moment? Are you above ground, or are you calling us from?
2: Yeah, I'm above ground. Yeah.
1: About to head down and do some work?
2: No. I just work up on machines up above, so
1: fair enough, mate.
2: I'm
1: okay.
2: Lucky.
1: Yes, yeah. Indeed. Okay, so this is a question from the world of science. Marie Curie studied radiation and discovered new elements. What hazard is radiation associated with to human beings?
2: Radiation poisoning.
1: Yeah. What does it do to the human body?
2: What's it do? Is it cancer?
1: Oh, kind of, but it's got a specific, yes, it does, but it does something very specific to the human body. But anyway, thank you for playing, mate.
2: Okay.
1: You're very close, but I needed something more specific than that. Thanks for playing.
2: Okay, no problem.
1: Have a good morning. Rod's on the road. Good morning, Rod. How are you? Good morning, Rod. Welcome to the Four Quiz. How are you?
3: I'm well, thank you. Yourself?
1: I'm well. Do you know what, when Marie Curie discovered the power of radiation and the hazard associated with it, what does it do to the human body that's so, so dangerous?
3: My knowledge of it is that it irradiates and therefore it increases the core temperature of the body. Puts the body up.
1: It does. It does something particularly to the human, tissue.
3: I don't know, I suppose it cooks it?
1: Pretty much. It kills it. It damages it. It burns it. So, yes, that's what it does. And that's why it's so, so dangerous. It damages human tissue by basically wasting it away. So, yes, correct. One from one. Where would you like to go next? Would you like a duet? Oh, no, we've got a duet left. We've also got a couple of Nicole Kidman questions. And we could go back to the old book, the Old Testament, if you want to ask answer one of those.
3: No, I don't really want to go to the old thing. I'll try the duets. I might be lucky.
1: Okay, the duets. So this was from the Grammys in 2001, and it was a surprise duet between a young hip-hop star and you'll know the other voice. You've got to tell me who these two people are.
4: Cause she don't know you like I know you, Slim. No one does. She don't know what it was like for people like us growing up. You gotta call me, man. I'll be the biggest fan you'll ever lose. Sincerely yours, Stan. P.S. We should be together too.

0: Do you know who the two people are who sang at the Grammys together? Unlikely combination, Rod.
1: I have absolutely no idea, Brad.
0: Fair enough. One of those voices you would know, very much a sort of contemporary voice from the 70s and 80s. The other one is the hip-hop star at the time who was massive and still making records today. But hey, Rod, safe driving out there. We'll talk soon.
1: Thank you. Bye-bye.
0: 1-300-800-222 to play, or 0437 774 774. We'll get back to the four quiz in a moment.

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0: Good morning, everyone. We're playing the four quiz, four different topics, three questions in each. If you answer three questions, you go into the prize pool. Andrew Smithson's in there, and you could join him as well. If you are good enough, give us a call. Even if you just want to have fun, take it on. 1-300-800-222 or SMS 0437-774-774. And we're heading to Dandenong in Melbourne. And Anne-Marie. Good morning, Anne-Marie.
4: Good morning.

0: circumstances.
1: How are you this morning?
0: Not too good, but just hanging in there like the rest of us in the world.
1: Oh, I'm glad that you're with us then, that we can keep you company. Now, did you know the name of the two artists? I'll play it again because we might just go revisit, reset. This is the Grammys, 2001. Yeah. And one young superstar of hip-hop had just sort of broken onto the scene and was the talk of the nation and talk of the world, really, in the music world. And a veteran and legend of the music industry got together on stage and performed. Have a listen.
2: Cause she don't know you like I know you, Slim. No one does. She don't know what it was like for people like us growing up. You gotta call me, man. I'll be the biggest fan you'll ever lose. Sincerely yours, Stan. P.S. We should be together, too.

0: Anne-Marie, who were the two artists there at the Grammys 2001, The Voices? Do you recognise any of them?
1: So it's Eminem.
0: Yes.
1: And because he was from 8 Mile and Elton John.
0: It was Eminem and Elton John. Well done. Yep. First one down. Now, we've got some questions where you could go. We've done all our science questions. We've got some questions from the Old Testament and also Nicole Kidman. What would you like?
1: I won't get the next one, so I'll just try Nicole Kidman being a curly-haired girl myself. So
0: good on you. Okay, so it's 1995, and she starred in a black comedy called To Die For. And Nicole Kidman played a character called Susan Stone, who was desperate to achieve a career doing what?
1: And that's when I say good night.
0: Good on you, Anne-Marie. Thanks for playing. We'll talk to you soon. Let's talk to Charlie in Mount Druitt here on the ABC Radio Overnights and the 4 Quiz. Hello, Charlie.
2: Hello, Francis. Good to be with you.
0: What's been happening today?
2: Oh, a bit of work and then coming home and relaxing.
0: Nice to hear. Good that you could spend a bit of that time with us. Now, do you know this film? It came out in 1995. It was a sort of dark comedy, a bleak comedy, starring Nicole Kidman. And she played a character called Susan Stone, a super ambitious young woman who was desperate to get further in her career. But what kind of career was she aiming for?
2: Is this the only one I can answer?
0: This is the question that's at hand. So this is the one we have to answer.
2: So what profession?
0: She was desperate to be a success in this, and she was prepared to do anything and get trample over anyone in her way to achieve her ends.
2: Yeah, I vaguely know the movie, but what is it? What could I say? Was it? Not a journalist.
0: Oh, God. She wanted to be famous. Not as a journalist necessarily, but can I pay that one? I'm going to Mick. No, we can't. We can't pay. It's not quite. She wanted to be famous, but not necessarily as a journalist. Thanks for playing, though.
2: Could I review that?
0: Not tonight, but look, we'll get you to play again soon.
2: Because I was going to say... A radio journalist.
0: Not a radio journalist either. Good on you, mate. Thanks for playing. Let's head to Busselton and Keith. Hello, Keith.
3: Oh, good morning.
0: Do you know what the character Susan Stone, an ambitious New Hampshire woman, dreamt of becoming?
3: No, I don't even know you talk. Oh, yeah, Ellie McPherson. No, I'll just have a guess and say a police officer.
0: Not a police officer. But thank you. She's a prototype of a contemporary influencer, really. That's what she was. Hey, Sean, how are you? Welcome. How are you, Sean? Welcome to the 4 Quiz.
4: Yeah, cheers, mate. Thanks for having us.
0: No worries. Do you know what she wanted to be in this film, To Die For?
4: I'm just going to take a stab in the dark, mate, and say superhero.
0: Not a superhero, but thank you for playing. 1-300-800-222 is the number to play if you want to jump on the line and get stuck into the 4 Quiz. Let's speak to James in Williamstown. How are you, James?
5: Hey, good, mate. I actually watched this movie recently.
0: Aha, so you know the answer.
5: Was it a weather lady?
0: Yeah, she was destined to be a celebrity and she became a weather girl on the TV.

0: close to home, I can tell you that. All right, well done. So you've got to go to the Old Testament now. Yeah, and okay, some old stories from the old book. Now, I mentioned three things here, and they are three of 10 things that occurred in this particular incident in the book. There was blood, there was frogs, there were locusts. What are the three things? They're part of 10 events that happened that were crucial in this Bible story.
1: My father and my grandfather was a religious education teacher.
0: Frogs, locusts, and blood. Three events, three of 10 that happened in this story in the Bible.
1: It's not creation, is it?
0: No, it's not creation. But thanks for playing, mate. We'll talk to you soon.
1: Thank you. Cheers.
0: 1-300-800-222 to play the four quiz. Anne-Marie is in North Ringwood in Melbourne. Hello, Anne-Marie.
2: No, that was quick.
0: Yes, well, yes, you got straight through. You're right in there. You're on the dice. You need to step up to the plate. Do you know what we're talking about here? So this is
2: No, I didn't hear the question.
0: I will ask it for you again then. So it's a question from the Old Testament, the Bible. These three things were involved. These three things were three events in a series of 10 that occurred in this story in the Bible, which had enormous consequences. First, there were frogs, locusts, and blood. What were these three events part of?
2: What were they part of? Is it to do with, was it the... Is it, is it going back to the four riders of the...
0: Apocalypse? No.
2: Yes.
0: No, that's in the book of Revelation. But this is much earlier than that. But thank you for playing.
2: Okay, thank you.
0: Let's speak to Sean in Condinan. How are you, Sean? Welcome to the Four Quiz on ABC Radio Overnights.
3: Hey, mate, I'm back.
0: How are you?
3: Yeah, good, thanks.
0: Do you know what we're talking about here? This is an Old Testament question. It's an epic story, and in it there were 10 events, and three of them were the arrival of frogs, locusts, and also blood was involved. What am I talking about?
3: That would be the three plagues.
0: That's right, the plagues of Egypt. They were absolutely, and that was what Moses was able to then extricate the people, the Israelites, from under the grip of the Pharaoh. Well done.
3: Absolutely.
0: One from one. Now, indeed. So we're going to go back to Nicole Kidman because we're down to our last questions here. We've got two questions to go. So we'll go back to Nicole. So you've got to listen to this scene from Nicole Kidman's career. It's an important scene too, from a film that she was in 2003, sort of a period drama about a famous woman. Tell me who she's playing and, if you can, the name of the film. Have a listen.
4: Perhaps you could tell me exactly what you think you're doing.
5: What I was doing?
4: Well, I went to look for you and you weren't there.
5: You're working in the garden. I didn't wish to disturb you.
4: You disturbed me when you disappear.
5: I didn't disappear. I went for a walk.
4: A walk? Is that all? Just a walk? We must go home now. Nelly's cooking dinner. She's already had a very difficult day. It's just our obligation to eat Nelly's dinner.
5: There is no such obligation. No such obligation exists. I've endured this custody. I've endured this imprisonment.
0: Wow. Big performance from Nicole Kidman in this 2003 film. Who was she playing and what was the name of the film, Sean?
3: Mate, I'm not too sure. I'm just going to take a guess.
0: Yep.
3: No, it's from the movie To Die For.
0: No, it's not from To Die For.
3: My goodness.
0: Thanks for playing, mate.
3: I'm out.
0: We'll talk to you soon. Let's speak with Melanie in Melbourne on ABC Radio.

0: But was it Virginia Woolf, The Hours?
1: It was Virginia Woolf, The Hours. It is an amazing film. Still worth watching.
0: Well, yeah, that would be good to see it because I To Die For was okay, but I like movies with substance, especially about real people.
1: Yeah, and her performance won her an Oscar. I think she'd been nominated
0: She changed her appearance quite dramatically too, from what I remember.
1: Yeah, she wore a prosthetic nose for the character. That's correct. But yeah,
0: that's commitment. Yeah.
1: It's a performance of a lifetime. Okay, you've got one down. We've got one question left, but we go into extra time for you to see if we can get you into the prize pool if you can nail this last question.
0: Wow, I wish it was no more Old Testament.
1: It's the last one we've got.
0: All right.
1: Okay. Which prophet was taken into heaven by a whirlwind accompanied by imagery of a chariot and horses of fire?
0: Oh, that'd be good old Elijah.
1: So you knew it off the top of your head. You're trying to, you were playing ducks and drakes on me, pretending you didn't know. I couldn't even get the question out before you had the answer.
0: Yeah.
1: How did you know that, Melanie?
0: Well, Elijah's, the Israelites were always claiming that Elijah had come back, and they even pointed at Jesus and said, oh, it's, repeatable. Because he imagine that, getting caught up in a chariot and going up into heaven, not even dying. That's pretty epic. So, yeah, his reputation preceded him.
1: Indeed. And it precedes you now too, because you've got two from two. So we're going to go into extra time here because we've finished the quiz proper. But to give you the chance to go into the prize pool, I'm going to ask one question and see if you can get the answer for it. It is a Nicole question as well. Now, Nicole Kidman scored an unlikely UK chart hit singing the old standard Something Stupid, which I think Frank Sinatra did with Nancy as well. Which British pop star did she sing with on this duet that became a hit? Big UK pop star.
0: Robbie Williams?
1: It was Robbie Williams.
0: Oh, of course it was.
1: Well done, Melanie. For someone who was just telling me you weren't up to playing the quiz, you just swept the board. Hey, you're in the prize pool. Good on you.
0: Yeah. All right. Awesome.
1: Stay tuned and we'll see if you're the winner.
0: Is it the switch magnet? Is it?
1: It's up for grabs. I'm going to spin the prize pool around, and if we pluck out your name, we'll tell you just after this, okay? Thanks for playing.
0: All right, cheers.
1: Thanks to everyone who played the four quiz. We'll do it again tomorrow morning here on ABC Radio Overnights. Here's Harry.

0: He was a wild character, a lovable rogue, but he wrote great songs, and what a set of pipes. Harry Nilsson, John Lennon's mate, from his classic Nilsson Schmilsson album from 1971, and Without You. Thanks to everybody who phoned through to play on the four quiz. And Anne-Marie, you came in late, but you swept us off our feet. And Melanie, you're the winner of the quiz, Melanie. Give us a call back on 1-300-800-222, and you've won the coveted fridge magnet, the overnight quiz fridge magnet, and we'll get that out to you very, very soon, and we'll play again tomorrow.
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0: Good morning to you. In a moment, Dr. Rachel Matthews, author and academic, and we're going to be talking stories and writing. And we're going to be speaking to you about Australia Lost and Found, stories that from your own life, your own experience, the things that you've lost that maybe still leave a bit of pain in your heart, or maybe things that you've found, whether it's objects, friendships, maybe the streets you lived on, the shops you used to shop in, all of those things. We'll talk to Rachel about that and with you as well. First, though, put a bit of pep in your step here with the beats.

skanking our way across a Wednesday morning with the Beat out of Birmingham in the early 80s and Mirror in the Bathroom, ABC Radio Overnights. Francis with you. Time to catch up with Rachel now. Rachel Matthews, Dr. Rachel Matthews, author and academic, and discuss writing and stories. Her most recent published novel is Never Looked Desperate. But she's probably working on a new one. That's why she's up late into the morning, doing her best to basically find those quiet moments to write. And we're interrupting that, so we really appreciate it. Join

0: Yes, good morning, Melanie. Rachel, how are you?
1: Oh, good morning, Francis. Have you got your writing pen ready?
0: Always. But often I find it hard to start. And once I get going, I produce a whole bunch of rubbish no one wants to read. But unlike yourself.
1: Oh, no, I write lots of rubbish. Don't worry about that.
0: Are you working on a novel now?
1: That's what an early draft is. look, yeah, in between lots of things, you know, a lot of people who write have full-time jobs and family and all sorts of things happening. So it's hard to, like most of

0: Yeah. And what do you use? If you've got to set up an opportunity like that, how do you get yourself in the right frame of mind?
1: Well, you've got to get away from people, I think. Or you need sort of those really good sound, the really good headphones that can block sound. I think that really helps. Although, mind you, I don't know what you're like, Francis, with noise around you, but some people are fine. They can, you know, they can have noise and not be distracted. But I think a local library is wonderful. You might have a really friendly local cafe who, you know, don't start looking at you after your first coffee. So you should be moving on. And sometimes there are also community houses in suburbs that and in regional areas that can be great to go and sit in and have a write.
0: And I guess if the weather's good and you've got access to a park and some mobility with your technology, you can just sit outside and try to find a quiet moment.
1: It is lovely to get outside, but if you know, I know we have listeners from all around the country, but in Melbourne at the moment, it's not really an outside time, is it, Francis?
0: No, it is not.
1: But it'll, you know, we've only got a few more weeks of this, I think.
0: Oh, you are optimistic. You are very optimistic,
1: I am.
0: Rachel. Give me a couple more months, I think. Well, we are talking today about writing about Lost and Found, the Australian Lost and Found, I guess in the context of where we live. And that can be both empowering and you probably discover things that you remember that you didn't know you did, but also a little bit confronting as well, because you also maybe remember things that you've, you know, purposely tried to forget. So it's a bit of a, you know, a careful walk, is it not?
1: Yes, it is. I think that's a lovely way of putting it, Francis. I think loss is part of life and it's part of the cycle of also how we discover things. So often when we go through a really difficult loss, we might actually find something. And it's all part of it, isn't it? It's sort of part of the highs and the lows. But writing about what we lose can be often about what we discover.
0: It can be, yeah. It takes a bit of bravery to do it, I think, as well. Maybe a bit of time rather than sort of going straight to the subject if that event has just occurred in your life. Give it a bit of time to percolate and get some perspective and distance from it before you try to write about it.
1: Yes, that's a good point. In my writing classrooms, we often talk about boundaries. And sometimes a student, and I mean, these are students of all ages and backgrounds, but somebody might want to write something about the loss of someone in their family, and they might even want to share it in class, and they might say, I'm just not ready yet. And they give it a bit of time, and what they discover is that by actually writing about that person, it's a beautiful way to not just pay tribute, but to kind of go back into a conversation with them. But it has to be at the right time, because sometimes that's a bit raw in that initial time of grieving.
0: Yeah, it can be different. I mean, you might want to do it at the moment to try to capture that energy or the feeling that you have so that you personally can revisit it too at a time that you're ready to revisit the feelings you had in the moment. So there, I guess it depends on what you want to get out of the writing experience.
1: Yes, and that's why it's really good to not place any pressure in the early stages in regard to the rules. There should be no rules. And that's the wonderful aspect of creative practice, of storytelling. And as we know, you know, the most powerful impact stories come from the heart. And when we write, I think it's a really good practice to let go and not to feel that you've got to have any kind of direction at all, and just kind of, it's a bit of a kind of spilling out. Once you've got something down, and we've talked about this before, you know, once you've got it in front of you, it's easier then to find a shape and play around with it.
0: And, of course, you can always start again. That's a beautiful thing about writing, isn't it? You can, if you're not quite happy with it, or you feel it doesn't quite represent how you think or remember an event or a person, you just scrunch it up, put it in the bin and set to it again.
1: Yes, you can. But you also have to be really careful about not being overly critical or sort of set the like too high an expectation in that early stage. You know, sometimes I have students who bring stories into class and they are quite self-conscious and they'll say, this is a draft of a story, but it doesn't make sense. And then we talk about

0: about how often our imagination doesn't make sense. And that's actually what's wonderful about it. And I think, you know, I'll blame myself as a teacher. I think sometimes we have experiences at school where we've been so used to ordering and structuring and trying to formalize, you know, what we write about. And this is kind of the opposite of that. It's almost like being a child again.
1: Fair enough. Okay, we're going to talk more about it after the news. Dr. Rachel Matthews, author and academic, talking to us about writing. And we're talking about things that we've lost and or found as well. And this could be something in your, both a physical thing or a person or a relationship. And we want your calls on this, 1-300-800-222. What's been lost that you would like to have back or would you like to be able to write about? 1-300-800-222. We'll be back with Dr. Matthews and with you on ABC Radio Nights after the latest ABC News.
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7: Hello, this is ABC News with David Rollins. The head of an English language newspaper in Colombia says the country is better equipped to deal with earthquakes than some of its poorer neighbours in the wake of a powerful quake that hit the country on Monday. The death toll from the 7.4 magnitude quake has surpassed 200 people, with thousands more unaccounted for. The worst hit cities are Pereira and Cali, located in the country's coffee growing region. Richard Emblin, director of the city paper in the capital Bogota, says investment from countries like the US has helped preparedness.
8: We are equipped. The United States government, the White House, has donated $15.5 million to cover some immediate costs with the displaced persons. But on the other hand, the road infrastructure in most of that coffee region is very developed.
7: Syrians opposed to the regime of ousted leader Bashar al-Assad have reacted with jubilation at his sentencing to death. A Syrian court sentenced the 60-year-old after a trial in absentia, convicting him of crimes including killings, torture and arbitrary arrest during the country's 14-year civil war. Assad's head of internal security, Atif Najib, will also face the death penalty after being found to have ordered the abduction and torture of boys who wrote anti-Assad graffiti. Moawiyi Asala Yasna was one of those boys, and says it's a day of relief for him and his family.
9: We congratulate the mothers of the martyrs on the verdict against the criminal Atif Najib, and we hope that the new Syrian state and President Ahmed al-Shara, may God grant him a long life, will hold every war criminal who humiliated the Syrian people accountable.
7: Reserve Bank Governor Michelle Bullock says there's a risk of further inflationary pressure if the US and Israeli war against Iran continues to drag on. Ms. Bullock says the RBA is ready to increase interest rates if it needs to, after leaving the official cash rate unchanged at 4.35%. She says the central bank is focused on getting inflation back down to its target band of 2-3%.
10: The ongoing conflict in the Middle East has led to volatility in commodity prices. Oil and most related commodity prices are higher than they were prior to the conflict. Some firms have passed these cost pressures through to the prices of their goods and services, and others are looking to do so. Continuation of the conflict or further escalation could intensify inflationary pressures.
7: The deadly bird flu strain plaguing Australia's south may not be as potent in the north of the country, according to an evolutionary biologist. The federal government is rolling out $2 million worth of vaccines to protect native animals from the infectious disease, prioritising captive birds. The Northern Territory is yet to record a case of H5 bird flu, while Queensland's only case was found just northeast of Brisbane. Charles Darwin University's Dr. Chris Jolly says northern bird populations may fare better.
11: What is known about the virus and a lot of like influenza viruses is that they don't persist in the environment in warmer temperatures as well as they do in cooler ones. So it's quite possible that this strain of bird flu will not persist.
12: Christopher Alan Saunders.
7: The lawyer for the former Bishop of Broome has told the jury in his sex abuse trial that the evidence of the alleged victims wasn't reliable because of alcohol use. David Webber has the story.
4: Christopher Alan Saunders is accused of sex offences against three young men when he was the Bishop of Broome. In his closing address to the jury, defence lawyer Tony Hager has said the memories of the three complainants may have been affected by alcohol use. Mr. Hager said the main complainant may have had a motive to make up stories about Christopher Saunders after he'd stopped contributing money to the alleged victim's account when he was in prison. Mr. Hager told the jury the man may have recast boozy interactions with Mr. Saunders into something more sinister.
7: More than 100 service stations across Australia have been raided in a coordinated crackdown on suspected criminal activity and the alleged sale of illicit tobacco and vapes. Nearly 300 officers from 15 federal and state agencies took part in the operation, which targeted sites in every state and territory except Tasmania and the Northern Territory. Authorities say organised crime groups are increasingly using convenience stores, milk bars and service stations to sell illegal tobacco and help fund other criminal activity. The Australian Border Force says some of the businesses targeted may be temporarily closed while evidence from the raids is assessed.
12: 8, 9, 10. Ready or not, Tassie Hide and Seek is here. Can you guess where in Tasmania our clues may be leading you to? If you are one of the first to decipher the clues and correctly identify our location, you'll be one step closer to attending the Race Around the World final in Sydney, with flights and accommodation included. Each day, you'll have a new chance to play Tassie Hide and Seek. From 936 ABC Hobart.
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1: It's 6 minutes past three on the east coast of Australia. It's 24 to three in South Australia and the Northern Territory, and 6 past 1 in Western Australia. Francis, with you, it's 6 minutes past 8 p.m. in Kyiv in Ukraine. And we're going to go there this hour and catch up with my friend Francis Farrell, writer with the Kyiv Independent, to talk about what the latest is there as we sort of once again touch base with friends around the world. Right now, though, we're speaking with Dr. Rachel Matthews, author and academic. He's a regular with Trev and having fun talking to her as well about writing. And this morning we're talking about writing and memory and loss and things that we treasured that we've lost that are still there in our heart that we want to write about, even if that's a painful thing. And we want to take your calls about things maybe that you haven't written about or maybe you won't write about, but do fit that profile, things that have lost in your life or in your experience that are still very much in your heart. It could be a place, it could be a pet, it could be a family member, it could just be a lost ritual on a Saturday afternoon, whatever it is. Let us know. Join the conversation, 1300 800 222, or you can also text through on 0437 774. Rachel, it's very personal, isn't it? One person's loss can be insignificant to others, and often, even amongst their loved ones, it might be not perceived or understood that that thing of value was so important to someone.
0: That's true, Francis. It's really an individual experience, isn't it? And that's why sometimes when we write something down, it can be a way of kind of releasing that. Because if you feel like people don't understand your version of that loss or that grief or that experience, finding the words to express it can be really liberating, actually.
1: It can be. Let's speak with Owen in Sydney, who's given us a call. He wants to talk about he's reading his grandfather's memoir. G'day, Owen. How are you going?
13: Good, thanks, Francis. Good morning, Francis and Greg. So, yes, I wanted to talk about my grandfather. He actually lost his... He was from a large family, and as is traditionally the case in large families, he... you know, one older sibling sometimes looks after the younger siblings. And in that case, for him,

0: was his older brother, who shared the same name as him, as me, I mean. And he went off to fight in World War One, and he ended up dying a few months before the war ended in a plane crash. And my grandfather was heartbroken, and he wrote his memoirs about 62 years later, and you can still feel the sort of pain and grief and sense of loss and heartbreak. You can still feel, it still felt very raw reading it 62 years later. And ironically, that same grandfather, because I've shared the name of my great-uncle, he developed a very close bond with me, so that we hardly ever saw each other, because we lived as expats in Southeast Asia, and so I only met him a few times and spoke to him, and I think he grieved that immensely. And the sad thing about it is that I was planning to read his memoirs and talk to him about them and discuss his life with him. But just a few months, just a week before we moved back to Australia, where we'd be closer to him and could see him more often, he died relatively suddenly. And so that's my own story of loss, and it was also my grandfather's story of loss.
1: Have you thought about writing your experience of your grandfather and his absence down, Owen?
0: I'm not sure I could adequately find the words to do that. I don't know. I guess my emotions sometimes... It's funny, because sometimes I'm very good at expressing my emotions on paper, but I'm not sure whether I can actually do it in this case.
1: Fair enough. There might be a time. Mm. There might come a time. Thanks for your call.
0: Thanks.
2: Thank you, Aaron.
1: And that's it, isn't it? Owen's talking about he's not ready to do it. And look, I'll tell you my story. Before my father died, and he died about 2 years ago, I did what I thought I should do to use my own skills. And I sat down with him for about 7 hours and just talked to him and recorded those interviews. Mm. So they were interviews, I guess. And I have them, you know, on a digital file, but I have not been ready to go and listen to those yet. They were perfectly reasonable conversations, and I learned a lot. And we had some fairly confronting exchanges as well, because there was a bit of there were a few things to resolve, or at least to discuss. I know that they're there, but it does take a while, because I'm not ready to sort of walk through that valley just yet. But it's there, and I know it's there, and I know it's not going away. So at some point, Rachel, I think I'm going to have to go there and have a listen.
2: Well, I think what's wonderful is that you know that those conversations are there. And you'll know when the time is right, I think. And, you know, some people say that when they write something down that's about someone very close to them, it's a particular version, because our memory works in fragments. And it's really interesting when we have space from it and we come back and listen again, and we might remember more, or we might also remember the context of the time and the period in which we had a type of relationship with that person. And again, the wonderful thing about writing is that your writing can change also with your memory of a person or an event and a place. So I just think, Francis, it's really lovely that you have that there.
1: Yeah, I'm going to go there one day. I've told my siblings that it's there as well. When they're ready, I'm prepared to share them with those interviews as well. But nobody's really quite ready to do that yet. But it does exist. When it comes to writing memoirs in particular, which are remembrances, you write about your own experience. But within that, of course, there will be your experience of other people and shared events. I wonder what it's like to do that and then to hear from other people that you might have incorporated into your story who don't remember or recall events the same way you do, and the sort of tension that comes with that.
2: Yes, it's those whispers in families, aren't there, where everyone has a version of, no, Auntie Joan, she didn't really do that night. She didn't drink too much or whatever it is in the family folklore. And it's fascinating, isn't it, Francis, about it, how everyone can have their own version of people and events. And sometimes we create our own version, I think, to cope with things.
1: Absolutely. Now, if I had to ask you about what you would say is something that you have a sense of loss or something you feel as pastor that you'd like to sort of revisit, what would it be for you?
2: That's a really good question. I have been, when I was thinking about Owen's really tender reflections before, I was thinking about my Swedish German grandmother and how when, you know, later in life, almost before she died, she was speaking fluent Swedish and nobody had heard her speaking before about the village and so forth. And because I was a lot younger, you know, and it, some of it was recorded, but I wish I'd paid more notice to that at that time. But I think it's something that, you know, as you get older, you kind of realise, well, you know, these people dear to us aren't always going to be around. And so it's a really precious thing to be able to describe people's stories.
1: 1-300-800-222 if you want to give us a call about the things that maybe a sense of loss that you feel, something that's been lost that you treasure, that you maybe would like to write about or you'd like to discuss, give us a call. Dr. Rachel Matthews, author and academic, is with us talking writing here on ABC Radio Overnight. Her most recent published novel is Never Look Desperate. What's that one about, Rachel?
2: Well, there's a lot of loss. This book is a lot about relationships in later life and about isolation. I started writing it, Frances, before COVID hit. And, of course, it sort of evolved from there because a lot of us were spending so much time alone. But in this story, it's really also about people from midlife up who are just trying not to fall into the expectations of how other people should live. For example, one of my key characters, Goldie, she's a bit brittle as a person. She's got a bit of a background. She's lost her husband and she's, to be frank, she's picked up a bloke from Aldi, as you do. And she has a bit of a younger lover and her friends are appalled. They think, you know, you should be grieving your husband. You shouldn't have this. You shouldn't have this younger bloke, and they think it's dreadful. And she's sort of saying, "Well, this is how I grieve." And it's really a lot about people just wanting to be their authentic selves rather than what society says they should be. So there's grief on different levels in the book, but there's sort of I try to use a bit of dark comedy too, because otherwise it's all too grim, isn't it?
1: Yeah, indeed. Life in general is all too grim without being able to laugh at the tough bits. Chipper's texted through from King Island here on ABC Radio Overnight saying the good old milk bar is gone. You knew the owners, great stuff. Mm. It was a sense of community. I guess that's what you miss, isn't it? Something that people do miss if they no longer have that experience on their high street.
2: Oh, I love the milk bars. Actually, I was just thinking that before we started talking, because there's something about the milk bar, and I think everybody probably remembers, you know, that how terrible for the people working in the milk bars with those kids lining up with the, I'll have two of those, you know, with the mixed lolly bag. No, not that one, you know. And they were so patient, but it was so exciting, wasn't it? To
1: how much can I get for 20 cents?
2: Yeah.
1: You do a barter with the person over at the milk bar to see if you can get that extra mate, as we used to call them, the chocolate-covered caramel.
2: Yeah, that's right. It was sort of a meeting place. You know, you'd ride your bikes there. You could get milkshakes there. It was, I mean, you'd go and buy, some kids would go and buy their dad's cigarettes.
1: It's interesting, you know, what you do miss, isn't it, too, Rachel? I mean, I was talking to some dear old friends of mine, and we used to have a ritual on Friday nights when we were teenagers. So, you know, we're 13, 14, just discovering music. And a couple of us had part-time jobs. We'd earn maybe $20, $30, which in the early 80s was not too bad. But we'd go into our favourite record store on a Friday night. We'd have enough to buy maybe one album and a single, and we'd spend hours in there. Sort of, the shop was called Missing Link in Melbourne, in Flinders Lane. And we would go in there and just luxuriate in what had turned up mostly from the UK or the US, sort of import records, and read the liner notes and discuss who was going to buy what, because we'd spend each at the weekend taping each other's records. It was such a great ritual, a shared passion and a mission to go into town, you know, go through the racks. Who was going to buy what? Are you going to buy the new Cure album? Are you going to buy this? Are you going to buy the Joy Division record? You buy that and I'll buy the Clash's new record, and, you know, we'll all record it together. It was such good fun.
2: Yeah, it sounds like you're really missing it, Francis. And that's another thing that's lovely to write about is I think those yearnings, those sentimental yearnings. And people are talking a lot about old ideas about how we connect, what we connect around, and it's music and it's storytelling.

0: and so forth, especially as we all sort of dance around and navigate the new world of AI and the concerns about like what's real and what's not real. But one thing I think about writing that is timeless is that the experience of actually sitting down and reading or listening to someone telling a story is something you can't touch.
1: Is journaling a way to do that if you want to do it that way? I mean, not everyone needs to write a book, but you could write a journal which serves the purpose of, you talking to yourself in a sense and having that conversation, that internal conversation.
0: Oh, yeah, it's a really great thing to do. On one session with Trevor, we talked

0: you know, you talking to yourself in a sense and having that conversation, that internal conversation.
1: Oh, yeah, it's a really great thing to do. On one session with Trevor, we talked about handwriting and how there's been a lot of discovery through science about how handwriting or the physical experience of handwriting actually activates both the left and right side of your brain, and it stimulates the creativity in your brain in ways that tapping on a keyboard does not, which is no surprise. So, you know, a journal can also be, apparently it's also, you know, that handwriting experience raises your serotonin levels. So I'd highly recommend having a journal.
0: A couple of messages coming through on the SMS, and thank you for your text messages, 0437 774 774, or 1300 800 222, if you want to call and join the conversation with Dr. Rachel Matthews, talking writing, talking memory, talking loss. My parents are 90. I want to catch up and talk to them soon. And so that's one of the messages we got. So somebody thinking maybe now's the time to have those conversations and you know, maybe if you can. All I did was take my iPhone and use the voice memo function on it and just put it between my dad and myself and just talk. So you didn't need any sort of audio equipment as such. Perfectly useful, and those conversations are saved. And this is coming from Helen in Melbourne. Hi, Francis, I'm Rachel. I lost my brother last November to suicide. He was 50. And I was asked to write for a coroner's investigation, a short history of his life from childhood to adulthood and the issues in his life that I thought attributed to his issues. Although this was very hard to do at the time, I found it a very healing experience and I was grateful for the opportunity to do this, reading it afterwards. I went from anger and despair, from the grief and loss, to being at peace. Writing it all down was very healing for me to do in the end, from Helen in Melbourne.
1: Wow. Yeah, look, thank you so much for sharing that, Helen. I think that's a real example of how there's such a freedom and a release in using words to express an experience that we can't imagine. And also, Helen, thank you for your honesty about all the stages that you experienced through that process.
0: The other thing about it also is, you know, in that circumstance, I've had that in my life as well, the people that that you lose can be defined by that single event, and that is not their whole story. So what Helen is able to do by writing it down is to give context to that person's wider existence and their contribution to the lives of the people that they touch, and that's so important.
1: Yeah, that's a good point, Francis. You know, writing sort of gives us shape to sort of to help shape and make meaning from what's happened. And as you say, sometimes there's gaps between what's happened, you know, what we remember and what we imagine. And that's where writing can kind of fill those in, or it's our version and our experience and our right to kind of express that. And I think it's for some people, they say that when I sit down and I just, you know, open up my diary, my journal, whatever it is, I feel like I'm sitting with a friend.
0: Good to talk to you. Felt like it's been sitting with a friend for the last half an hour myself. Good to talk to you, Dr. Rachel.
1: Thank you so much, Francis, and thank you to everyone for sharing, and hope to chat to you again.
0: We will definitely do that. Dr. Rachel Matthews, author and academic, talking writing with us here on ABC Radio Overnight. Her most recent novel is called Never Look Desperate. And if any of the stories we've discussed today have caused concern from you, you can always call Lifeline on 1300 114. 1300 114. It's ABC Radio Overnight. In a moment, we're heading to Kyiv.

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0: In a moment, we'll head to Kyiv in Ukraine and speak with journalist Francis Farrell, who is there on the ground as they head into their fifth year of conflict with Russia. And the summer is coming to its final phase, and everybody in that part of the world is getting ready for another long, hard winter. Francis is an Australian journalist who has been covering the war for its entirety, has also been through the entirety of the country, including to the front line, so knows everything about the complexities of the conflict in that part of the world. He'll join us on the line from the Ukrainian capital in just a moment. First, though, this is Player from the 1970s. Keeping it funky on your Wednesday morning here on ABC Radio.

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0: Hope you're well. We do our best to catch up with our friends all around the world to find out what's happening in their part of the globe. And today we're taking you to Kyiv in Ukraine, the capital of Ukraine, which has been under siege and being attacked for the last 4 years, heading into a fifth year in a war with Russia, and continues to endure. Francis Farrell is an Australian journalist who writes for the Kyiv Independent, and he is in the Ukrainian capital, and he's been good enough to take some time to speak to us on ABC Radio Overnights today. Hey, Francis, how are you?
2: Hi, good to be here. Yeah, not too bad. Summer Tuesday night here, the day after attack of medium intensity, you could say, on the capital. So lost some sleep, but overall everything is okay.
0: So give people a sense across Australia what happens in the sort of the ritual. It's become a ritual of dealing with attacks. So do they usually come in late at night to disrupt sleep? And if you are there, what happens? What do you do? Just tell us your story.
2: Sure. It depends a lot. Obviously, there is a universal air raid alarm. But that could be anything from drones to cruise missiles to ballistic missiles. And I guess it's gotten a lot more fraught and dangerous recently, because previously, you know, if it was drones, then they would be coming more slowly and a lot of them would be intercepted. And or if there was cruise missiles, then we'd get at least, you know, a few hours warning in advance, because you know, the planes that would be launching them would take a few hours to take off and launch them. But recently, several times per week, we've been having mass ballistic missile attacks. And the difficulty with them is that you really don't get much warning time. Sometimes, in fact, the first explosions come before the

0: goes off. But even if we hear the sirens first, it's a question of just maybe 2 to 5 minutes before you hear the first explosions. And these are, of course, the ballistic missiles that Ukraine currently doesn't really have many options to actually shoot down, because the stocks of Patriot interceptor missiles are so low. So it's a question for everyone of whether they're going to go to the metro, they're going to make a quick dash, or there's maybe a car park, an underground car park they can use. For me, what I prefer is just the kind of corridor of my own flat. Maybe because I've been on the front line too much, but or maybe because there's just not much time to go to a proper shelter. But yeah, I usually sit that out there.
1: What's the level of anxiety like for you? I know you've been there for the entirety of the war, but do you get, is it ridiculous to suggest you sort of come to terms with it and get used to it?
0: It's funny you ask, because like I've been again on the front line, very close to the Russian soldiers, and where you have a lot more going on. You've got glide bombs, you've got FPV drones, maybe you've heard of those, that that hunt after individual people. But in a way, like the attacks on Kiev are almost scarier, because you just feel a lot more vulnerable. And on the front line, you're mentally completely locked in, and you're ready to respond to any threat. But on the front line, you're in bed. Sorry, in Kiev, you're in bed, and you're woken up by these explosions, and you know that there's no kind of counter to them, and you're just kind of, meekly moving from bed to your corridor, or for other people, the shelter, and the explosions can be very close, and in a way, because of that vulnerability, you're a lot more scared in the moment.
1: Francis Farrell is with us, journalist at the Kyiv Independent in Ukraine, talking to us from the Ukrainian capital. It's about 20 to 9 his time on a Tuesday evening. So this is where you start to get yourself ready for the evening, and this is when you start to, I guess, maybe set yourself for a sleepless night. How is the general morale in Kyiv and elsewhere, given that this series of attacks has continued and has intensified, and we're into our 5th year of this conflict?
0: Yeah, it's we're in a funny place, because on one hand, there's been a lot of positive news for Ukraine compared to last year, for example. The Russian advances on the front line have been a lot slower than they were last year, and we've also had a lot of very successful Ukrainian strikes deep into Russian territory. Whether we're talking about the oil refineries or the warehouses of Russia's equivalent to Amazon, or strikes on Crimea, mid-range strikes against Russian logistics. But at the same time, now the capital has gotten more vulnerable than it has for years to Russian missile strikes. And that could be the sign of a dangerous new phase of the war, where basically the front line has gotten, more and more static, more and more kind of locked in place. But both sides, in response, have just gone for, attacking the other's infrastructure, the other's civilian kind of businesses as much as possible. And we just have this kind of exchange of strikes, and that's the way the war is developing going forward. It's summer now, but winter is coming, and we do feel that, looking at what the winter was like last year, freezing, very little, like attacks on heating in infrastructure.

0: that Ukraine must pay for Russia to stop is still something equivalent to capitulation. And so we're bracing ourselves as we have done for the last few years, and we'll see what this winter will bring.
1: Francis, there was a bit of upheaval within the Zelensky administration a couple of weeks ago when then our Defence Minister Mikhail Fedorov was ousted from his job, and he was incredibly popular, particularly amongst younger Ukrainians, because of the way that he'd ramped up and increasingly made the Ukrainian drone setup very powerful and very effective. Has that bled through to a lack of support or a diminishing in support for President Zelensky?
0: Yeah, it's been very frustrating, to be honest, because this was someone who, this was someone who was really making a difference in just so many aspects of the war, from the front line itself to the drone war, to the deep strike war, to he was a kind of techie guy who was just really good at optimizing processes and rooting out corruption in so many areas. But unfortunately, whether it was because of that corruption or was it was because of a kind of political game of egos at the very top, he was pushed out, and the protests are continuing. There's a big one laid out for Friday to try and kind of get to the president, who hasn't really explained this decision to the people, which was a big problem. And maybe it's not over yet, but this is another kind of typical Ukrainian aspect of the war, that there are so many things that we do really well here, the innovation, the drone warfare, but then occasionally every year or so, the politics, which sometimes is a bit corrupt, tends to just shoot itself in the foot.
1: Well, we wish you all the best for tonight and beyond, of course. And we'll catch up with you in a couple of weeks' time. But we really appreciate you taking time out to give us your time on and have a conversation with us from Kyiv this evening. And stay safe. And are you off to cover the front line again soon?
0: Yeah, probably in a few weeks. But in b before that, I'll be in the Ukraine's beautiful Carpathian Mountains. So there's a lot of beautiful life happening
1: Yeah.
0: here in between the attacks. So there's this constant balance between the two.
1: Absolutely. We
0: So good
1: need
0: to talk to you, Francis.
1: you too, my friend. But that's important to remind people that it is a beautiful, remarkable, and rich part of the world. It's not just defined by the current conflict there. Thanks for talking to us.
0: Cheers. Have a good day
1: We'll
0: going forward.
1: speak to you soon. Francis Farrell, the journalist at the Kyiv Independent in Ukraine, talking to us from the Ukrainian capital about how things have been over the last few weeks there. In a moment, we're going to talk about the census and what it means and why we do it. But first, the wonderful late Nick Drake on ABC Radio Overnights.

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0: ABC Radio Overnights, Francis Leach with you. Have you done your census yet? It is Wednesday morning now, so we're sort of past Census Day, that once every 5 year snapshot of the nation, which takes a look at all aspects of Australian life, where we live, our age profile, our health, our family life, all that stuff that's important for planning for the future. But it's got a long history, the census. It's been being done for hundreds and hundreds of years in different communities and societies around the world. But this one, in this day and age, is more sophisticated than ever. Terry Hull is an emeritus professor at ANU's School of Demography in Canberra, and Terry's an expert when it comes to census, its history and its purpose, and he joins us here on ABC Radio Overnights this morning. G'day, Terry. How are you going?
3: I'm doing well, thanks.
0: Yeah, the census does have a long, long history, doesn't it?
3: Oh, yes. I mean, we've got, of course, the story in the Bible of Joseph and Mary going off to complete the census. You had to actually go to your home village to do it in those days. We no longer do that. We have nice computerized forms to fill in, and the ABS will help you at every step.
0: So for people who wonder why we do it, can you give us an understanding of just how important this data is and how it's used?
3: Well, as you know from the word demography and democracy, they both come from the Greek for the people. And it's because the people are important in any nation or in the world. We are trying to understand the size and growth and characteristics of our population, and the census is the best way of getting information about everybody. So everybody does count in the census, and it's important for everybody to put in the information to the best of their ability. If they object to any particular question, often the ABS or the various authorities will say, just put in don't know or don't agree. And if they find any of the questions hard to understand, they give you information as to how to fill it in properly. So that's why we collect the data, is because we want to know about ourselves.
0: It isn't an apolitical exercise, is it? I mean, the framing of the questions, the structure of any census can be seen to be predetermining people's responses. How difficult is it to frame a census that doesn't have those sort of built-in flaws?
3: Oh, have you got all night? we have, of course, with every census, the experience of each census informs the one following. And if you go back through the censuses in the UK or the USA or Australia and New Zealand in the 19th century, you'll see that there are enormous variations over time and with regard to specific issues. For me, the one of the things that I've done research on over the years is the way race is recorded in censuses. In the U.S., the census is part of the actual constitutional foundation of the U.S. You have to have a census every 10 years in order to divide the country up into congressional districts and also to determine how money will be distributed through the population. So in the U.S., from the origins, they required a census, but in the early censuses, they didn't require a count of all the people, and they didn't do any counts of the slaves. And so over the years, we see how different people were excluded from censuses, and then they were later brought in. And they were brought in because their standing in the community was raised in a democratic society so that they could participate fully in both the democracy and the economy. So if you look at the Australian experience, the original censuses in New South Wales, which was the largest colony at the time, 1828, they had a listing that they called a census. And it was essentially based on the old musters where the military would count everybody in the colony. But the census had people's names and occupations and so forth. And that helped them to manage the colony. Today, we have a census because we need to know how many people will be coming to school in the next year, how many people need hospitals in their communities, and so on. We use census data for all kinds of planning and policy purposes.
0: Terry Hull is with us, Emeritus Professor at the ANU School of Demography here on ABC Radio Overnights. And we're talking about census, the history of it, the purpose of it, and the controversies around it. Francis Leach with you. I hope you're having a good Wednesday morning. Terry, in the framing of this particular census, did you see anything that jumped out to you that might be hot button issues that people are going to not enjoy filling in or be, you know, objecting to as they fill in their census form?
3: Well, I see hot button issues, but I don't think we can say that the hot button issue is either because they're angry at it or happy with it. Things like sexuality, there's going to be a lot of people in the community who really want to fill in that issue of sexuality. And there will also be people who might be embarrassed or perhaps just not want to reveal things to other members of their household about their own sexual identity. That kind of issue, the issue of ethnicity, is one that is really often a problem. You have questions about the birthplace of parents. In the old censuses, it just said, where was your father born? Where was your mother born? But now in this day and age of same-sex marriages, you might have two mothers or two fathers, and they've had to try to adapt that question for these new situations. And these kinds of issues, I guess you could call them hot button, but what we will see is that people on the final page of the census are asked to provide feedback. And if you have any problem with any of the questions, write it down there so that the ABS can consider it for the future census.
0: The issue of religion is often one that is a you know, cultural battleground. And it's going to be, again, there's no doubt about it, because if people will be watching the levels of, say, you know, Christianity as a practice in Australian society relative to other religions. But it's the construction of the way the question's asked a determining factor. So if you have a drop-down menu to select from, if you had, say, Christianity at the top, maybe people just defer to the top answer. If you have an open box where people write in the answer, it'd be very difficult to sort of collate all the information because people might use different words and phrases to describe their religious practice. If you don't have that, you exclude those who might be minority faiths or different belief systems. How do you manage that?
3: Well, that is the challenge for the ABS every time they put together any of these questions. The question on religion this year starts with no religion as the first box to tick. And there are a list of religions, what they say are religions, and then other. And you specify by writing the other into a series of boxes. Now, if you go down from no religion, Catholic, Anglican, Church of England, Islam, Hinduism, Uniting Church, Presbyterian, Buddhism, Greek Orthodox, and Baptist, there's a hell of a lot of religions that are not on that list. And they are found in the community. You see them. But if you look at a question

0: And it says, what is the person's religion? If you reworded that to say, what is their religious belief, or what is their religious practice, or what is their religious preference? All those words would have very different answers in the community. And so ABS tries to check these questions and the way they're worded, and they've been changed many times over the last century. So I think we will see tonight that I would predict that we don't see as many Jedi Knights as we used to see, but we will see more religions that, or belief systems that might be called New Age in their structures and belief systems.
1: There is also an option at the end of the census to tick a box which says that you're happy for your data to be made public after 99 years. So after you're long gone, historians and your future generations and your ancestors can look at your answers. A lot of people will be wondering whether that is a wise thing to do, but you're encouraging them to do it, aren't you?
0: Oh, I'm very much encouraging. I think it should be required. We should not ask this as an option. The government has a responsibility to guard and take care of our data over not just 99 years, but 9,000 years in the future. I would like to see the data not being parsed out according to whether each person in the household wants the form to be kept or the information from the form to be kept for 99 years and then released. It should be released, I believe, much sooner than 99 years. And my reasoning for that is that the people who have gone to the trouble to fill in all this information and record their identity in 2026 should be able to look at that information later in their lives and reflect and share that information with their family members. I found in my own case, I was born in the United States in 1947, and because the U.S. Census records are released after 72 years, in 2022, I was able to see the form that was filled in 1950 when I was 3 years old. In that form, I discovered that my mother was living with a second husband.
1: Wow.
0: And her name was listed with that person's name. And then later in that year, she divorced the second husband and went back to the first husband, who was my father. And so the Hull name was not recorded on the 1950 census except for my name, and her name was Hammers. So discovering that, and my three brothers and I found that this was a family secret that had been kept secret to us throughout my parents' lives. I would have loved to be able to talk to them about it, but because the census was not released for 72 years, I didn't ever have the chance. I'm sure that had they been asked whether they wanted the data kept or not for 99 years, they probably would have said, sure, sure, who cares? 99 years, we'll all be dead. But if they had the data released after 50 years, I think it would have been both healthier for the families, but also, I think, of great interest to them. It also, for genealogists, it's essential that you have access to these data much sooner than the 99-year limit.
1: A very powerful personal story, Terry, that you've shared with us about the power of census and the importance of it. Look, I really appreciate you giving us some of your time today, and thank you for being on ABC Radio Overnights.
0: Oh, it's been a pleasure. Thank you.
1: Emeritus Professor Terry Hull from ANU, Professor of Demography at the National University in Canberra, talking to us about the

0: history of the census and his own remarkable story about how census details changed the view of his own family. And not everybody has been able to do the census. We've got SMSs coming through saying not everybody in this small town got a letter about the census. Plenty of people texting me saying, you know, hasn't arrived in my inbox, so I haven't been able to get on a computer, and not everybody has access to computers as well. So it's not a perfect system, and it's clear that some people feel like they've been let down by the census too. Thanks to everybody who's been texting through. Coming up to the news at 4 in the eastern states, it's 1 o'clock in, 2 o'clock in Perth, and half past 3 in the middle of the country in South Australia and the Northern Territory. We'll be back after that and taking your calls on 1300 800 222. 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
1: If it's relevant to you,
4: around a third of Australian students in the latest NAPLAN figures aren't meeting expected literacy and numeracy standards.
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0: ABC News with David Rollins. Four crew members aboard an Egyptian-flagged vessel have been reportedly killed in a Houthi attack in the Red Sea. Here's the BBC's John Donison.
1: As far as we're aware, this is the first time there have been deaths in the Red Sea since the Houthis started blockading the Red Sea. By blockading the Red Sea, which is an alternative shipping route out of the Gulf, it's another way of putting economic pressure into those negotiations which are still ongoing between Iran and the United States.
0: A report says US President Donald Trump secretly flew out of last month's NATO summit in Turkey on an alternate military aircraft, while the White House made it appear that he was flying on Air Force One. The Washington Post reports the operation was prompted by an Iranian assassination threat against Trump. The report suggests the ruse was carried out as journalists and some White House staff members were led to believe they were on the same plane as the president as he began his journey back to Washington. It also says Trump was secretly shuttled to the aircraft via a catering truck. Hungary's parliament has approved the appointment of a new president after the removal of the previous head of state, with the new appointee vowing to reunite with what he calls a deeply divided country. Andrus Baca called the decision of the governing Tisza party to choose him unexpected, bewildering, and at the same time a great honour. As a judge, he was often at loggerheads with Viktor Orban's Fidesz government, which ousted him as head of the Supreme Court in 2011. He said in his speech in Parliament that the new Hungary cannot be built on revenge. He called for the broadest possible debate and consensus on the drafting of a new constitution, which should never again be subservient to the interests of a single party. In her first interview since leaving politics, former Liberal Party leader Susan Lee reflected on her recent eye-opening journey through the United States. After being axed from the top job in February, Ms. Lee travelled the length of Middle America on a series of Greyhound buses. She said her time in the US only strengthened her pride in the success of multiculturalism in this country.
2: I'm not a political commentator for the US, but I didn't see communities melding together like I see here. In fact, I saw different communities from different backgrounds sitting very uncomfortably alongside each other.
0: Economists say that with inflation sitting stubbornly above the Reserve Bank's target band, there's a chance of more interest rate increases this year after the RBA left rates unchanged yesterday. The official cash rate remains steady at 4.35%. AMP Deputy Chief Economist Diana Messina says that if rates do go up, it will be sooner rather than later.
3: I think if we get another rate rise, it will probably come in 2026 rather than later, because the inflation challenge is today, and that's sort of the biggest issue that we have, that we need to bring inflation down to get it back on track to 2.5%. The trim mean at the moment is 3.6%.
0: South Australia's opposition leader says the state government's Royal Commission into AI risks duplicating work that the parliament has already done. The state government's Royal Commission will begin in October and report back by the middle of next year. The Premier, Peter Malinauskas, expects it to cost about $3 million. Ashton Hearn says it was only a couple of years ago that there was a parliamentary inquiry into AI.
4: Specifically looking into AI in South Australia that was made 15 recommendations, of which one of those was to have a nationally consistent approach and to work with the Commonwealth on particularly laws that govern AI.
0: Australians who have not completed the census could be contacted by the Australian Bureau of Statistics as it works to ensure communities are accurately represented. The five-yearly survey is used to guide government planning for services and infrastructure, with the ABS focused on achieving the most complete data possible. Australian National University demographer Dr. Liz Allen says fines are possible, but the priority is helping households complete the census.
5: There are potential fines. The ABS make it very clear. Their primary concern is getting complete data. So if the ABS suspect that maybe there's underrepresentation in particular areas, households may be contacted.
0: ABC News.
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10: Good morning. Welcome to Wednesday. It's 6 minutes past four on the East Coast. It's 24 to four in South Australia and the Northern Territory, and 6 past 2 in the morning in Western Australia. Coming up this hour, we want to talk to you, workers of Australia, shift workers of Australia. We want to get to know what you're doing, where you are, why you're up at this time. Are you on the way to work? Are you already at the job? Are you heading home? We want to learn about your life. And each morning on Overnights, we're going to talk to a shift worker and have a conversation with them about what they do and why they do it. So if you are a shift worker, get in on the phone now, 1300 800 222. In fact, we'll do it a bit later on. But if you call now, we might be able to call you back. Let's do it that way. So if you are a shift worker and you want to tell us your story about why you're up, what you're doing, where you are, where you're going, the sort of work you do, let us know. Give us a call, 1300 800 222 and SMS 0437 774 774. And let's have that chat. Get to know the shift workers of Australia, because when everyone else is talking during the day, you're probably asleep, which is means you miss out. But we want to know your story. So we'll have that conversation with you here on ABC Radio Overnights. 1300 800 222 shift workers. Shift workers of the Australia Unite and Take Over. Here's the church.

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0: That's right, ABC Overnight's open line, 1300 800 222 is our number to call. Anything that you want to put on the agenda for discussion, happy to take your call, 1300 800 222 or SMS 0437 774 774. And people have been doing that all morning long. Narelle has sent through some handy information. No dramas if people missed out on their census forms or had problems. You can call the ABS helpline on 1800 181227, 1800 181227, and that will help you sort out your census form and hopefully get you in a position to actually get it done and be part of the 2026 census. So that's good information to have if you found it difficult to fill in your census form. Also, Shift Workers of Australia, don't forget to call us. We're keen to get to know you and find out what you're doing and why you're doing it and why you're with us in these early hours of the morning. Now, one of the stories that has been on everyone's mind across the country today was this news that the financial service regulator, ASIC, looked at the renewable notices of five major insurers and says that in the 24-25 financial year, premiums rose 8%. And between 2019 to 2024, in total, they rose 42%. Both of which are enormously well above inflation. But ASIC Commissioner Alan Kirkland says it's worth contacting your insurance company to ask for a better price or maybe switching to a new one. Now, Commissioner Kirkland says when customers do make complaints, about 30% end up getting a lower price.
2: Shows that the price that you are offered may not be the lowest price that you could pay. This also shows that loyalty doesn't pay.
0: That was Commissioner Kirkland there from ASIC talking to us about that. But I want to hear from you on the open line, 1300 800 222. Have you changed your insurance situation because the prices were just giving you, the irritations, so to speak? And did you find it easy to change? Because sometimes it can be rather confusing mess out there as to where to look, which companies are offering a better deal, whether your particular insurance needs are met by the companies that you're looking for. And, you know, often you just run into what seems to be a uniform pricing policy, which makes it feel like everybody is just asking you to pay the same fee. How difficult is it to change your insurance? And did you do it? And have you been able to save money as a consequence? And have you used any of those comparative websites? Are they useful? Are they transparent? Because often it seems that those comparative websites, they invite you to the website, but what they do is offer you a suite of options from within the company that are under that umbrella but are badged with different branding and different names. But they're not offering you the full suite of options. It's a sort of walled garden of the particular insurance products that they would like you to choose from, not the entire marketplace. So you can be sucked into those as well and not really being given the full picture. Give us a call, 1300 800 222. If you've had an experience with your insurance, you've been able to change and you've got a better results. If you went to your own insurer and said, hey, what you're asking me to pay is well above what I want to pay. I've got an option over here. Can you do me a better deal? And did they come back to you, as Commissioner Kirkland said, and give you a better deal, or did they just wave you and send you on your way? Give us a call, 1300 800 222, or you can send through your SMS on 0437 774 774. Take your calls in a moment. First, Katie Tunstall here on ABC Radio Overnights.

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0: It's our open line. We're talking with you this morning. Anything you want to bring up, 1300 800 222, or you can also text through 0437 774 774. Been speaking about insurance premiums, and particularly when it comes to car insurance in particular, seems to be one where it's really ramped up, as is house insurance. I know mine certainly has, but finding a product, as the commissioner from ASIC, Commissioner Kirkland said, finding a product that actually offers you the same coverage at a cheaper price isn't as easy as just picking up the phone and asking for it. It's a really complicated approach. So is it worth doing? If you've been able to do it, you know, let's share the life hack here. Give us an understanding of how you did it. 1300 800 222 is the number to call. Let's speak with Trev on the Gold Coast this morning. Hello, Trev. Welcome to the open line. How are you?
2: Hey, good morning, Francis. Not too bad.
0: Have you had an experience with insurance premiums and trying to change insurers?
2: Yes, through my bank, when I had a mortgage with my bank, they used the same company I used in the end to get a better deal. Through the bank, this home and contents, $70 off $5,000. And dealing directly with the company, we saved well over $1,400 by dealing directly with that company.
0: So it's a case of almost like if you don't ask, you don't get. So you've got to go to them and assert yourself a little bit and say, hey, I've been a good customer. Surely you can do me a better deal.
2: Oh, exactly right. So they couldn't. So, yeah, when we looked at it, we eventually got the same contents, higher contents cover and everything else, and home cover for $3,400 compared to the other one through the bank.
0: Does beg the question, though, doesn't it, why they don't just offer you the better product at the right price first up? Or they just assume that we'll keep sort of ticking over our insurance? And we do, lots of us do, and I do, I've got to confess, just tick it over. Like, I just cannot be bothered dealing with trying to find a better price because the cynic in me thinks it's just not out there. And so they reap the benefit of us being, you know, placid and passive in paying the insurance.
2: Yeah, the biggest thing now is that you're dealing through third party overseas, working for a company in Australia, and it makes it very annoying sometimes when they can't understand you and you can't understand them.
0: Yeah, it's frustrating. Good on you, mate. Thank you for talking to us. I'm glad you got a better deal.
2: Have a good day.
0: You too. 1300 800 222 on the open line, or 0437 774 774 with your SMS messages. Andy in Batemans Bay. Andy.
3: Yeah, hi. The only time I ever remember claiming insurance was travel insurance, and that was probably about 40 years ago. And it was really useful at the time that I had to cancel a trip, and the travel insurance covered, got partial refund. There's two issues I found. One was in my situation on the land, if some incident happened with a neighbour, then if you're not insured, well, there's the insurance companies usually, there's a saying, they work it out between themselves, and it's the fine print and what you're actually covered for.
0: Yeah, you've got to make sure you know exactly what you're covered for. That's so crucial. I found that out to my own detriment recently with health insurance, presuming that certain procedures were covered, not looking at the detail and realising, actually, I'm not. So I've got to pivot away and deal in a different way.
3: Yeah, and it's, primary production's a crucial thing. I was talking to a friend, the demography of our area has changed a lot in the last 40 or 50 years that I've been living here, and it's become more residential and the rural side of things, and there's some pretty explosives. A friend mentioned about how the place has changed. Yeah. And the lack of sustainability and people growing their own crops and just having a lemon tree in the backyard has disappeared.
0: Good to talk to you, Andy. Have a good morning. Thanks for your call, 1-300-800-222. A couple of text messages coming through as well. This one from Hayley. I changed car insurers a few months ago after having the same insurance company for 5 years. It had gone up too much. I'm now paying less than what I've paid for over that period. So Hayley's got it done. Hayley, you've got to text back and tell us what you did. Did you use one of those comparator websites? Did you just go searching on the internet? It'd be interesting.

0: interesting to know what the key to getting a better deal is. Sean is on the road. Hello, Sean. Welcome to the Open Line on ABC Radio Overnights.
1: Hello.
0: Are you? Have you been able to get a better deal from your insurance after feeling like your premiums were too high?
1: Yeah, my wife found out a bit of a hack where she rang the company, asked for a discount. She could find it online. They said, no, we can't do that over on the phone. So basically she let the insurance lapse on that one day and took out new insurance the next day with the same company for a lot less money.
0: So the same company, same deal, a lot less money.
1: Yes.
0: I mean, that's a smart way to do it. It does, once again, beg the question, doesn't it? Why don't they just treat their customers with a bit more decorum and pay you and ask you to pay what the general going rate is rather than just holding you to an old deal?
1: Yeah, that's correct. We did that with three cars, so in a matter of 2 months. And, like, we're talking $400, $500 each time.
0: Wow. So that's what you're saving. That's the gap.
1: Yep.
0: Good on you, mate. Thanks for the advice. You just got to make sure that you don't have an accident on the day that you're doing it.
1: That's right.
0: Stay exactly home right. That day. Just catch the bus.
1: That's exactly right.
0: Good on you, Sean. Thanks for your call.
1: Thanks
0: to everybody who called in on this one. Car insurance. My policy was due for renewal in March. This is from Kate in MacArthur. The notice arrived saying how much I owed, and by the due date, the amount was very high, so I shopped around and bought a cheaper policy. I then rang my now previous insurer to say I wouldn't be renewing and why. The one I spoke to said that the amount I quoted in their renewal notice was only an estimate and I should have phoned to get the actual amount. Like this story. How about you just tell us what we can pay, what our best deal is, and we won't have to chase around. But it's our own fault. We're passive. I'm guilty. We just say, oh, can't be bothered. I'll just pay. Or we could be getting a better deal. It's ABC Radio Overnights. Francis Leach with you.

Melbourne band Frente from the early 90s and Ordinary Angels here on ABC Radio Overnight's Francis Leach here. Shift Workers of Australia, we are here to meet you and talk to you about what it is you do, where you're doing it, and at what time you actually clock on and clock off, just the whole story. And we love taking your calls on 1300 800 222. And our shift worker of the day is Dave, who's out there delivering the mail, or at least he's on the way to. G'day, Dave. How are you?

0: are you?
1: Good morning, Francis. First time I've spoken to you, I think, this time. So, yeah, welcome aboard.
0: Thank you, mate. Where are you working?
1: I work out of Mackay, that's in central Queensland, and I travel out to the regional towns and mining towns west of Mackay, delivering the parcels to the regional post offices as I go along.
0: What time do you sort of have to start getting ready to head out? What time does your alarm clock go off? When are you getting up?
1: I do a split shift. It's an unusual one. I normally wake up around about the 12:30, leave town, Mackay about 1. I finish out at Middlemount at the last drop at about 6:30 in the morning. And then I have a rest, a sleep, and start again at 3 in the afternoon and go through until about 8:30 at night.
0: That's a very, very long day. Do you? How many days in a row would you be doing that?
1: That's a 5-day week, one.
0: Gee, and covering a lot of miles, I'd imagine, too, a lot of Ks.
1: Yeah, you do about 750 Ks a day, which is, it's not a great deal. It's a lot of people can do about 1,000, so I do the 750. I've been doing this for 36 years.
0: Wow. And how hard is it for you to sort of to clock off and go to bed and get up and go again in the middle of the night when you're out getting to work at, 1 a.m.?
1: The body clock, the head hits the pillow when I'm out through the lights with about 5-10 minutes. And the same thing of a morning, the room up here where I stay, it's like a black hole at Calcutta. If you put your hand up in front of you, you can't see it. So it's normally 5-10 minutes. Once I've had it takes me about half an hour to wind down. Once I've wound down, that's it. So it's pretty easy to go to sleep.
0: Do you like the work? You must like it because you've been doing it for so long.
1: It's something. Well, it's hard, but it's hard, but it's not hard. It's hard to somebody that doesn't understand what goes on, but a lot of truck drivers are out here doing the same sort of thing, and a lot of security guards, police officers, everybody, we're all in the same sort of boat. Maybe this is a little bit harder than some, but it's the same routine every day. So not like if you work on a mine site or something where you're changing from night shift to day shift, but it's the same shift every time. So.
0: And Dave, people,
1: I have got that luxury.
0: And people must be glad to see you when you're turning up with their parcels.
1: Well, I hope so.
0: You would hope so.
1: With the insurance part, I put all mine in the hands of a broker.
0: They do
1: all the hard work for me.
0: Smart advice. Good on you, Dave. Safe driving, and thank you for being a shift worker of Australia with us here on ABC Radio Overnights, and safe driving today.
1: Yeah, my pleasure, and welcome to all the other shift workers.
0: Indeed. Good on you, Dave. Dave, on the road there from Mackay, delivering parcels to Queensland as far and wide, and we'll talk to another shift worker tomorrow. If you're one, you can call us, 1300 800 222.
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0: Hope you're having a good Wednesday morning. In a moment, we'll have a look at the state of the nation with some of the stories that are happening over the last 24 hours. And coming up next hour, we'll catch up with Kate Mead, ABC reporter, to look at the state of the news coming forward today. Now, one of the stories that has been on the radar the last couple of weeks has been some concern around the medicinal cannabis issue in Australia and the provision of medicinal cannabis to patients in a potency that might be stronger than required. What is the right dose and how do we regulate it? Well, my family Graham joins us. She is NH and MRRC research scholar at the Monash University Addiction Research Centre. And she's here to talk to us on Overnights here today. Hello, my family. How are you?
8: I'm well, thank you. It's great to be here, Francis.
0: It has been a bit of a revolution in medicinal practice in Australia that the use of cannabis has been legalised and provided through dispensing by doctors. Has it been a success?
8: So the challenge with medicinal cannabis is it's one of those areas which is constantly evolving. So in terms of providing patients with safer access to quality controlled products, that has been reasonably successful. One of the challenges at the moment, though, is we're seeing a real shift from oral oil products to higher THC inhaled products. And that does create some safety risks for patients.
0: Why is it a risk more than, say, ingesting it by eating a gummy or so?
8: So with inhaled higher THC products, it's very quick acting in the body. So, for example, in a recent analysis of adverse event reports, we found that over half of all reported adverse events were tied to these higher strength products. And there's a disconnect between these really high potency products of up to 88% THC and what's actually been tested for medicinal use, which is around 22% THC.
0: Gee, that is really high. I mean, who was prescribing THC levels that high, and for what reasons would you need it?
8: Well, that's the challenge, because the evidence really isn't there to support prescribing of THC that high. And that's the question. Like, there's no real need for it to be that high for medicinal use.
0: So is there a suggestion that the medicinal use option for people has become gamed by others who just want it for recreational purposes, maybe going online, having a phone consult, getting their medicinal cannabis and using it for reasons not for painkilling or for dealing with complex and severe medical conditions?
8: So the challenge is that people with severe and complex medical conditions, often there's an overlap with lots of different conditions going on at the same time. And we know in the broader literature, there is an overlap between medicinal use and non-medical use. And I think the challenge is that, yes, there is the potential for some inappropriate prescribing going on. And we know that peak medical bodies and the Australian Health Professional Regulation Agency have raised red flags about some of that inappropriate prescribing. And really, it's something where there's been some active regulatory action to bring it back to the medical framework that was originally intended.
0: My family, Graham, is with us, research scholar at the Monash University Addiction Research Centre. We're talking about the provision of medicinal cannabis and whether the THC content in it is too high and it's causing other sorts of problems. It does have very potent and important uses when it comes to dealing with people who've got things like cancer and other severe conditions, doesn't it?
8: Absolutely. It has a legitimate place for treatment-resistant conditions like epilepsy, symptoms of multiple sclerosis or palliative care, but it was never really intended to displace first-line evidence-based treatments for chronic pain or mental health.
0: So when should it be applied? Should it be a last resort for someone who's got chronic pain, doesn't want to use opioids, doesn't want to use synthetic opioid-like drugs because of fear of addiction and dependence? When do you say, okay, I'm going to look for an option when it comes to medicinal cannabis?
8: The best point of reference is to speak to your regular healthcare provider. And so it's generally considered when other treatment, first-line treatment strategies have been exhausted or deemed inappropriate. And the other thing with higher THC products is you mentioned the risk of addiction or dependence. That can also be true with higher THC products with use disorder as well.
0: What are some of the consequences of higher THC overuse? So if you're using some of these stronger and more potent medicinal cannabis products and you're using them in inappropriate ways, is it something that can impact your mental health, or does it have addictive qualities? What are the real dangers and risks?
8: Yeah, so in our analysis of adverse event reports, we found that particularly acute psychiatric harms, so things like acute anxiety, psychotic disorder, and also reported suicidal behaviour as well. There are other things where you can get uncontrolled vomiting and abdominal pain with long-term high THC exposure, and that use disorder that I mentioned before as well.
0: So what would be, in your mind, a safe level of THC in a product that's being offered as a medicinal product?
8: When we evaluated the evidence that existed with clinical trials, we found that only up to 22% THC had been tested. And the other factor that could be considered as well is the biological limit of the plant is only around 30%, 35%. And so these higher THC products go way beyond what either the plant can produce or what's been tested in clinical trials.
0: So they're hydroponic style products, which boost the THC content and then really cause problems for people who have an adverse reaction to them.
8: So these higher THC products...
0: as a medicinal product.
8: When we evaluated the evidence that existed with clinical trials, we found that only up to 22% THC had been tested. And the other factor that could be considered as well is the biological limit of the plant is only around 30%, 35%. And so these higher THC products go way beyond

0: have a linked with adverse events, and they can be highly concentrated, so they're beyond what would be normally expected in the plant product.
1: Good to talk to you, my family. It's important to have a conversation about this. It's certainly out there in the community at the moment. We should also differentiate, shouldn't we, from cannabis oil and other cannabis-associated products that don't have THC. So they
0: Yes.
1: don't have that non-psych, they have not with the psychoactive element in them, but they also have medicinal purposes as well.
0: Absolutely. So those oral oils and other cannabinoids, they definitely have a legitimate place in treatment-resistant conditions like epilepsy for medical use.
1: Good to talk to you. Thanks for giving us some of your time.
0: Thank you.
1: My family Graham there, research scholar at Monash University's Addiction Research Centre, talking to us here on ABC Radio Overnights about the use of medicinal cannabis and the overuse or misuse of it as well. Coming up in a moment, we'll have a look at the state of the nation. Francis Leach with you on this Wednesday morning. G'day.

0: Overnights with Francis Leach on ABC Local Radio.
1: Time to look at the state of the nation, some of the stories that are doing the rounds over the last day or two, and we'll catch up with Kate Mead to have a look at today's news as well after the latest ABC news at the top of the hour or wherever you are around the country. We'll start in South Australia. Later today, Adelaide woman Sandra Sarantu will die under South Australia's voluntary assisted dying process. In her final day, she has been advocating for changes to the way people can access assisted dying. Now, she spoke about her concerns with ABC's regional health reporter, Lucy Barber.
2: Sandra Sarantu is preparing to die tomorrow. She was recently diagnosed with an aggressive lung cancer, and she wants to end her life with voluntary assisted dying, known as VAD.
3: I'm very grateful for it. However, it makes me sad to know that there are people out there who can't, and their time is ticking. And, you know, they have to suffer, and it's cruel.
2: It took 3.5 weeks for Ms. Sarantu, who lives in Adelaide, to be approved for VAD. Patients have to attend face-to-face medical appointments to ensure they're eligible and able to make their own decisions. That process can take longer for people in rural, regional and remote areas because doctors are in short supply.
3: And then for those people to travel hours to possibly see a doctor and get the chance for that is just horrific.
2: Advocates say telehealth provides a solution. State laws allow the use of telehealth for some discussions about VAD, but a provision in the Commonwealth Criminal Code intended to outlaw the use of carriage services to incite suicide means doctors can't use phone, video or email when discussing VAD with patients.
4: So in the last fortnight, I've covered about 3,000 kilometres across the state for voluntary assisted dying.
2: Dr. Scott Lewis flies his own plane to rural and remote communities across South Australia to provide VAD care. He says he's seeing 2 new VAD patients each week, and some people have died waiting to be approved.
4: It does give us a sense of failure, I guess.
2: Federal Independent Kate Chaney will today push for debate on a bill to allow telehealth as part of voluntary assisted dying care. Labor is expected to block the move, despite growing support for reform within its own ranks. Prime Minister Anthony Albanese says face-to-face consultations are an important protection for vulnerable patients. Sydney University health law expert Dr. Christopher Rudge believes states have rigorous protections that would not be weakened by telehealth, but he acknowledges the PM's concerns.
5: My understanding is that the telehealth communications would occur at an early stage of the process, but that at some stage, the witnessing and other processes would presumably need to occur in an environment where doctors are present.
2: For Sandra Sarantu, it's simply an issue of equity. And in her final hours, she's pleading with the government to act.
3: Please change these laws, make it fair and available for everyone, despite where they are living.
1: VAD patient Sandra Sarantu speaking there to the ABC's regional health reporter Lucy Barber here on ABC Radio Overnight. If you've had experience within your family group of having to try to access VAD, voluntary assisted dying, and either are in the process of it or are thinking about it or tried to, but you've been in that situation where distance regionally has made it difficult for you to get those face-to-face consultations, if you want to tell your story, give us a call, 1-300-800-222, 1-300-800-222. The more we know about it, the more experience we hear about it, the more we understand it. So we'd love to hear from you here overnights during the State of the Nation. Heading to Sydney now, and there's been a fair bit of heartburn around Sydney Airport in recent times. Kate Mead was speaking with us on the program just the other day about the trouble they had there this weekend. Certainly they had trouble getting planes to land at Sydney Airport because of a lack of workers to be able to do the air traffic control. And there have been other issues around Sydney Airport in recent times as well. So the arrival of a new airport in Sydney, out of Badgerys Creek, is not that far away. Will that be the panacea for Sydney's air traffic problem? And that's a big issue for all of Australia, because if Sydney gets clogged up and we can't get the planes landing there, it slows down the time of arrival and departure for flights all over the country. It's such a crucial hub. So Badgerys Creek is coming online, but will that be the solution to the problems? Premier Chris Minns, the Premier of New South Wales, joined Craig Rocastle on ABC Sydney Breakfast. And unsurprisingly, the topic of what's happening at Sydney Airport and what the future of the new airport is going to be was high on the agenda.
6: My team did speak to Catherine King's team yesterday. Obviously, we're concerned about primarily safety. I mean, there's been a long, decades-long, very strong and I think understandably lauded safety record at Australian airports, in particular Kingsford Smith, which is one of the busiest in the Southern Hemisphere. But look, safety's number one. Secondly, the inconvenience of planes being cancelled is a massive disruption for our economy and for people that wanted to use the airport. I guess our second question is that Western Sydney Airport's months away from opening up and we're going to need more, not less, air traffic controllers. So I understand there's 95 that are being programmed.

0: months away from opening up, and we're going to need more, not less, air traffic controllers. So I understand there's 95 that are being processed and trained up, but it's a skilled job, and we want to get them on the tools as soon as possible.
1: New South Wales Premier Chris Minns speaking on ABC Radio Sydney on ABC with Chris Craig Rodecastle on the breakfast program there yesterday about Sydney Airport, the new airport coming online, and trying to get more air traffic controllers into the system so it can continue to deal with the volume of flights that comes its way. 1300 800 222 is the number if you want to join us to talk about any of the issues that we're discussing on the state of the nation this morning. And Claire has given us a call. G'day, Clarice, how are you doing?
2: Oh, very well, thank you.
1: We've been talking about voluntary assisted dying and the challenges of getting access to it and for it to be, protected so that people seem to be legitimately making their own decisions. What's been your experience?
2: Oh, I don't have any excuse. I'm really well, and I'm 91.
1: Yep.
2: But I suppose it would be a good idea if you were absolutely terminal. But this there's a movie called, I think it's The Last Cab to Darwin, where this guy was wanting to do something with himself because he thought he was terminal or something. And yeah, it's worth anybody that's contemplating. It's worth watching it.
1: So it's a thought provoker, is it, that gives you an understanding of the sort of choices people have to make?
2: Yeah, well, the only place that he could go was to Darwin, to the clinic that did it.
1: So that was in that period of time where I think the Everingham administration in the Northern Territory briefly had a voluntary assisted dying euthanasia program that was shut down by the federal government. And I guess that was the time when people felt they had to go to Darwin in order to access that service.
2: That's right. Yep.
1: And yourself, would you use it if the time came, do you think?
2: Oh, no, I don't think so. It would have to be a long... If I thought it was going to take a long time and I was really struggling, I was really in bad pain and all that.
1: Oh, you're not going anywhere yet. You're doing fine.
2: I'm not going anywhere anytime soon, mate.
1: I didn't think so. Thanks, Clarice. Good to talk to you. Check out that movie, The Last Cab to Darwin.
2: He was a taxi driver.
1: Yes, I've got vague memory of it, but it's an important movie because, as you said, it takes in all those, the very difficult issues. It's not a black and white issue when it comes to this. Some ethical issues. People have got spiritual issues around it and cultural issues, a whole range of things in there. Thanks, Clarice.
2: Yep, thank you. Really thank you for your program.
1: Oh, thank you for calling. 1300 800 222 is the number if you want to join our conversation. State of the Nation on ABC Radio overnight. So we're heading to Canberra now. We had medicinal cannabis conversation earlier. And our next caller is somebody who has the opportunity to use medicinal cannabis to deal with their particular medical condition. Good morning. How are you?
3: I'm really well. Thanks for taking my call.
1: No worries. What condition do you suffer from?
3: I have Parkinson's, which has stolen my voice over time, but I originally had a spinal injury at 36 and I became quite dependent on opioids and whatever was available. But I'm now 67 and I'm on the medicinal cannabis program that's offered here in the ACT.
1: And how much of a difference has it made to the quality of your life?
3: It's made an enormous difference. I see a neurologist at a public clinic at the local hospital here down the road from me. And he and I are going through the not so arduous, but the complicated paperwork that needed to be done. And I sometimes worry that friends, family, whatever, who know that I'm on medicinal cannabis will just go, oh, yeah, she's a bit of a pothead. I think that's blah, blah, blah, blah, blah. And I know that they don't really mean it. But at times it cuts hard.
1: So there's still a little bit of stigma there. You feel like you're judged for having this as a medication?
3: So.

0: I think so. And one of the other things recently with James Valentine's death, I was not surprised when at his service, when I was watching it on the ABC, that it was announced to the public that James too had been on this path for voluntary assisted dying. And that's all that I'm hoping for too.
1: Well, we wish you all the best, and thank you for being honest about how it's changed your life and why it's a useful and important part of the medical matrix in Australia.
0: Thanks very much, Francis.
1: Thank you. 1300 800 222 is the number as we speak to Stuart in Eden, beautiful part of the world, on the beyond Far East Gippsland. Hi, Stuart. How are you this morning?
2: Oh, I'm good, thanks.
1: You've had an experience of the voluntary assisted dying process.
2: Yes, my my now ex-partner died a few weeks ago, and she was on the on the list for voluntary assisted dying.
1: Well, I'm so sorry for hearing about your loss. For a start, it's a very difficult time. So, calling us, we really appreciate it.
2: Oh, no worries. And there's I wouldn't say problems, but there's issues involved with the VAD, as in the patient must be lucid to be able to request the last the last step, I suppose you'd say.
1: Yep.
2: Which, I mean, every one of us would have to think, when do we pull the trigger?
1: Yes. So in the case with your late partner, was that a decision that was made, or did she die, or did they die before that had to be a choice to make?
2: Well, because of the cancer, she'd be up and sparky through the middle of the day, but doing it really hard at night and breathing and all that. So when she was lucid through the day and she could walk around, go to the toilet herself, she could do most things under all the pain med and with the CBD oil that she was taking. But when it came to the crunch, I don't blame her, she couldn't pull the trigger.
1: Yeah.
2: As in, call the doctor to come and do it, and it was too late by that time.
1: Wow. I mean, just such a difficult, difficult path to walk for everybody, including you, mate. How are you doing?
2: Oh, I'm doing all right. We had plenty of time to get ourselves in the headset, so to speak, and prepare, but you're never prepared when it happens. It's a killer.
1: Can I just ask, Stuart, would you say that overall, though, having the choice, even though your late partner didn't take that route in the end, but having that choice as an option, did that make that journey in any way easier or more manageable to navigate?
2: I know it played on my partner's mind, as far as at least she had that security of having the ability to say, okay, enough's enough, even though she didn't have, she just, because she was herself feeling good through those days, the last days, she couldn't do it.
1: Yeah.
2: Very few of us will ever have the guts to be able to do that.
1: True. Mate, I really appreciate you being able to open up to us and tell us what your experience has been like, and we wish you all the very best as you navigate the next little while in your life.
2: Thank you.
1: Stuart there on the line from Eden talking to us about his very personal experience of voluntary assisted dying and the option to use that, and telling us about the difficult decisions that people have to make. And there are no easy decisions, I guess, when you're at that stage of life. And he's been very kind to be able to share that with us here on ABC Radio Overnight. Well, we're coming up to the latest ABC news. And then Kate Mead, ABC reporter, will be in with us to look at all the news of the day and have a bit of fun as well. But right now, let's head across to your ABC newsroom.
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4: Stopped in for petrol this morning. The federal fuel excise relief has come off.
3: When you need to know.
4: She got the nickname the Enforcer at her workplace for standing up for her own safety.
3: When the news unfolds, you'll hear it.
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0: morning. This is ABC News with David Rollins. Yemeni authorities say at least six people have been killed by Iran-backed Houthi rebels attacking a vessel in the Red Sea. Nick Parmeter reports.
1: Yemen's coast guards say the dead includes crew as well as members of the government-allied National Resistance Forces. Authorities say the Houthis fired three ballistic missiles at the Yemeni commercial vessel. They are the first known deaths from Houthi attacks on shipping off Yemen since the outset of the US-Israeli war with Iran and the resulting resumption of hostilities in Yemen's civil war. With the Strait of Hormuz effectively shut down by Iran, there's been a renewed focus on the Red Sea and Bab el-Mandeb Strait at Yemen's southern tip, which is an alternate route for Saudi Arabia to ship its oil.
0: Syrians subjected to crimes inflicted by the regime of Bashar al-Assad say they're relieved he's been sentenced to death along with other senior officials during his rule. Assad, who fled Syria in 2024 after being ousted by rebels, has been sentenced to death in absentia for killings, torture and arbitrary arrests during the country's brutal civil war. His brother Maher and head of security Atif Najib have also received death sentences. Muawiyah Asayasnah was captured and tortured in 2011 and says he hopes the country can begin moving on from civil strife.
1: We had 15 years of revolution for the sake of a little dignity. Thank God the Syrian revolution prevailed, and today and tomorrow, God willing, we will rebuild Syria and make it as it once was, and even better by the grace of God.
0: US President Donald Trump says that Russia has agreed to release American citizen Robert Gilman, a former Marine who was imprisoned in the country after discussions with Russian counterpart Vladimir Putin. In a social media post, Trump says he appreciates the decision and that no exchange took place. Mr. Gilman spent 4 years in prison on disputed assault charges under abusive conditions and was said to be gravely ill. Hungary's parliament has approved the appointment of a new president after the removal of the previous head of state, with the new appointee vowing to reunite what he calls a deeply divided country. The BBC's Nick Thorpe has this report.
2: András Baka called the decision of the governing Tisza party to choose him unexpected, bewildering and at the same time a great honour. As a judge, he was often at loggerheads with Viktor Orbán's Fidesz government, which ousted him as head of the Supreme Court in 2011. He said in his speech in Parliament today that the new Hungary cannot be built on revenge. He called for the broadest possible debate and consensus on the drafting of a new constitution, which should never again be subservient to the interests of a single party, he said.
0: Vietnam and Australia have agreed to deepen their strategic partnership, particularly on the issue of oil supply, after a visit by President Tho Lam. With more on this, here's Foreign Affairs reporter Stephen Jedgetts.
3: There were a number of agreements signed. Two jump out at me. There was one agreement signed on economic resilience. Now, this seems to fit pretty neatly in the other agreements, or among the other agreements that the government has struck, particularly in the wake of the crisis in Iran and the entanglement of the Strait of Hormuz, to effectively ensure that essential supplies continue to flow to Australia, in particular petrol, which is one of our major vulnerabilities. So whilst there are no binding commitments in this agreement, both sides have basically agreed to consult and discuss contingencies if there are any difficulties.
0: Australians who fail to complete the census could face daily fines, while deliberately providing false information carries even tougher penalties. The five-yearly survey is compulsory and is used to help governments plan services, infrastructure and funding across the country. Australian National University demographer Dr. Liz Allen says the strongest penalties are aimed at deliberate non-compliance or attempts to undermine the census.
4: There is a non-compliance. A fine of $364 a day can be applied. If you are found to vandalise by way of giving incorrect and deliberately false information on the census or inciting others, there could be something like a $4,000 fine.
0: And the chief executive of the Canberra Institute of Technology has resigned after months of scrutiny over her appointment.
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8: Good morning, it's Wednesday. Hope you're well. 6 minutes past five. In the eastern states, it's 24 to 5 in South Australia and the Northern Territory, and 6 past 3 in the west. Coming up soon, Kate Mead, ABC reporter, to talk about some of the big stories bubbling away today. Before we catch up with Kate, we need to speak finance, and we're talking to Fiona Clark at Vantage Point Asset Management about the markets and how they are looking at the start of our Wednesday. Good morning, Fiona. How are you?
9: Good morning, Francis. I am good, but not so good markets.
8: I know. What's happened?
9: Well, nothing's really happened, and that's probably the problem. I think the markets are losing confidence or optimism about a deal in the war between the US and Iran, and doubts about the resolution of the opening of the Strait of Hormuz. So that's weighing on markets. And there's also, we've got some big data, some inflation data in the US tonight. So I think markets are a little bit on the sidelines ahead of that data. So looking at the actual numbers, at the moment, the S&P 500 is down around 30 points. That's 0.4%. The Dow Jones is down 194 points. That's also 0.4%. But the NASDAQ, which has a higher weighting of tech stocks, it's actually down 0.7%. And we're seeing some of those big tech companies like Google down 3.3%, Netflix down 2.1%, et cetera. So that's the key theme in the US. In European markets, it's not quite so bad. The stock 600 is actually flat. The UK market's down 0.2%. Germany's up 0.3%. France is down 0.1%. So a little bit more of a mixed performance in Europe. Now, I mentioned the oil price being higher overnight. So it's up 1.4%. That's $1.16 to $83.29. And looking at the other commodities, we've got gold down 35 points. That's 0.6% to $4,365 an ounce. And the iron ore price is up. It's actually up 0.9% to $95.85. With all that in mind, it's not great for our markets today. The SPY futures are down 42 points, so it looks like we're going to open in negative territory, and we don't really have much in the way of economic data today, but it is starting to heat up in terms of our domestic earnings season. Some of the key ones today to watch out for are Commonwealth Bank, Suncorp, AGL, Computershare. So a few results today that might be market moving. And the other thing you probably want to know about is the currency. So the Aussie dollar at the moment, well, it's up just a touch to 70.59 US cents. It's trading at 52.27 pence, 61.16 euro cents and 112.4 Japanese yen.
8: And Fiona, what was the response to yesterday's decision by the Reserve Bank to hold interest rates?
9: Yeah, so lots of different commentary, mixed commentary. Certainly, I think a little bit of a surprise that Michelle Bullock was so adamant that they were going to crack down on inflation. So the thoughts that the potential for rate rises was over was sort of rethought. However, I think certain market participants thought that the time frame to get within the target range was probably generous. So there was a little bit of a mixed view on that to sort of say, yeah, she's given us a hard line in the sand, but that line in the sand is further out than we would have thought, and we've got a pretty good chance of getting there. So a bit of a mixed view. I think that, overall, little change in general perceptions. I mean, we always thought that she was very adamant that we're going to get inflation back to target. So there's certainly that. So I'd say there's probably increased expectations that there might be more rate rises ahead. I think that's probably the key. From all of that blurb, that's the key. There could be more rate rises ahead.
8: Good to talk to you. We'll catch up with you soon.
9: Thanks, Francis.
8: Fiona Clark, Vantage Point Asset Management, with all the news of the markets today. Kate Mead to join us in a moment. ABC Radio Overnight, Francis Leach with you. G'day, here's the Indigo Girls.

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0: And good morning to Kate Mead, ABC reporter. How are you?
2: Good morning.
0: Have I got you there?
2: Wait, good morning. I'll turn that again.
0: Turn the right mic on, it helps.
2: We all here. Yes, we are. Present. Check.
0: Do you remember doing the role at school?
2: That's what it felt like. And there would always be that one kid in class and he'd go, present. Just
0: put your hand up, shut up.
2: Yes, don't be that kid. Always. It was always a boy too.
0: Oh, okay.
2: Why was it always a boy?
0: Because we're annoying.
2: You are. Not today, not you. I didn't mean that.
0: No, I know what you meant.
2: Hey, census night was last night, and I know you did yours nice and early. You were very organised. Our family waited. We wanted to do it last night. We had dinner and then we sat down. But I don't know about you and how you guys communicate as a family, but we had we have the family text message, the group chat, and I'd sent the text message out and I was like, right, because I've got two in their 20s that are a bit flighty. You know, they forget things. They're just not thinking about anything else in the world except themselves. Beautiful kids, but you know

0: how it is.
1: Oh, I know. Good morning, Evie. You listening?
0: Guys, census tonight. $300 fine. Is everyone on? Like, are you doing it now? You know, because they're all in different houses and all those types of things. But yeah, it was, I don't know. I think maybe I'd got excited about having a census party and I thought, is this it? I think I thought maybe more questions. I think I thought, is this really giving us a snapshot of who we are and where we are in this moment in time? And when you look and they open up the Kate Mead file in 99 years, is
1: did
0: that
1: you
0: really...
1: tick the yes box?
0: I did for me and my husband. I didn't for my 16-year-old because I don't think he really understood what I was talking about. So we decided to leave that. But I just thought, I'm not sure if that really does give you a snapshot of who I am in this moment in time. It gives you the stats of who I am, but
1: that's what it's after.
0: Who
1: though.
0: I am,
1: yeah.
0: I know, but
1: it doesn't want to know what you listen to on your iPod shuffle.
0: Yeah, but I think they'll
1: listen
0: want
1: to me.
0: Know.
1: iPod. Who uses an iPod anymore? That was such a such a naughty
0: well,
1: reference.
0: You didn't say CDs. It's okay.
1: Doesn't want to know what you're putting in your cassette deck.
0: Yeah, but we do, don't we? Humans?
1: Cultural,
0: that we want to know?
1: Well, what we need is a cultural census.
0: Yeah, what's which, by the way, for the cost that this one costs to run, we could have just tacked that on at the end.
1: What colour socks do you like to wear? What else would be? What
0: asking?
1: Other questions would be on the cultural census? What's your favourite binge watch?
0: All of that. But
1: what's the greatest TV series? A drop-down box? Is it The Sopranos? Answer is yes. That's all you get.
0: No, you're taking the mickey, but you do spark the thought, which is, you know, we talk about the arts and is it going to survive at the moment and things like that. How often do you go out to an arts and cultural event? What is your recreational activities look like? Wouldn't that help craft? You know, we talk about we need to know how many people are living in an area for green spaces and transport and all these other infrastructure things that we need. Well, what about our lifestyle? If we're not living, you know, anyway.
1: Do you like
0: I'm
1: an
0: not
1: oat,
0: running
1: do you
0: for,
1: like,
0: I'm not running for Parliament.
1: Do you like an oat latte? Is that actual real coffee? Sorry?
0: Would this have been helpful? Yes, it would have. It may have. I opened it up.
1: I do like the idea of a cultural census.
0: Yeah.
1: Beatles or the Stones.
0: Do you
1: choose
0: know what?
1: One.
0: Maybe we could do our own. Maybe we could run our own.
1: I'll write my questions for you and you can do 10 questions for me. And tomorrow we can come in and read our answers.
0: Okay. All right. Let's do it.
1: I tell you what, though. The folks in Darwin were having fun with this on ABC Radio. Our friend who we spoke to yesterday, Jess Ong, in Darwin, ABC Radio, in the Territory. They hit the streets of Darwin and asked some Darwin-centric census questions. Have a listen.
2: How many mangoes would your household eat in a year?
3: Oh, my goodness. How many don't we eat in a year, right? It's Darwin. We have the best mangoes.
4: Probably about 10.
5: Probably triple that.
3: About 30.
6: Like my horse. He eats them off the trees. You see, me's a member of the household.
7: Oh, we consume a lot. We go and pick mangoes at someone's orchard. So we've got a big supply. We'd consume 100 mangoes in a year. We dry them. We do all sorts of things with them.
3: What month do you put on the aircon? Oh my gosh, every month for the evening times, but maybe September onwards during the day?
7: We put the aircon on. I would think this year it'll be September. I don't like the air conditioning. My wife wants the air conditioning. So we have a little bit of repartee and she wins.
4: In the bedroom all year, sorry.
8: Between October to probably until March when it's really hot.
3: How many litres of laksa would your household consume? Oh my goodness, that's all on me. I'm the laksa consumer in the house. When it's laksa festival, too many litres.
4: None. I'm not a fan. Is that bad? I want to say that.
3: How many litres of laksa do you think?
7: We have laksa every second week from the Pratt Market, so I'm a laksa fan. And I've just come back from Melbourne and tried the laksa there and we kill them. We are so superior with our quality.
3: How many crocodiles would you have spotted in the last year? Two. Definitely. We've been looking.
4: Where about?
3: Fog Dam. That's the ticket. You got to go out that way.
4: None. Only on, you know, Facebook or whatever. Not in person, thank goodness. I'm pleased to say.
9: Yeah, no crocodiles for me.
7: I can't remember. I haven't been out bush this year. I've probably seen none. But in the past, I've seen hundreds. Not a big year for me, no, for crocs. No, been there, done that, seen them. Don't want to see any more. I'm happy in my bathtub.
8: We went to Kakadu probably around 30, more than 30, yeah. In Kales Crossing, we've been there.
3: How many times have you been to the airport this year? For pick up, drop off?
9: Oh, to pick up visitors?

0: too many.
1: The Darwin census. What's your croc sighting?
2: This is fantastic. That's great work. Good fun. See, is this what we missed in our very serious census that we participated in last night?
1: Thanks to Jess Ong and the team in Darwin for that little Darwin snapshot of the census. And if you went to the jumping crocs, that doesn't count for a croc sighting.
2: Not if you have to pay.
1: Have you seen that one?
2: No, I haven't. Yeah. I haven't.
1: Dancing Crocs.
2: All right. In other news today, this is the story that continues. AFL concussion, it continues today. You will hear all about it. We're going to have the Geelong coach will be having a press conference today, Chris Scott, as well as the AFL COO, Tom Harley, will also be addressing media. Now, I don't normally bring this up because press conferences happen all the time, but listen to this. At 9:30 we've got Geelong Cats coach. At 10 o'clock we've got the Geelong Cats AFLW coach. 10:55 we've got the Fremantle coach. Then 11:30 we've got the St Kilda coach. Then that AFL COO will have his press conference at 1 o'clock. The Adelaide Crows coach will happen at 2:20 the Port Adelaide coach is have everyone's having a press conference today. But we've got two things happening. This feels very AFL, by the way. We've got this AFL concussion discussion that's happening on one side, but we're going to announce something special is happening in Sydney as well. Ooh, look at this shiny thing over here now. Look, quick. And we've also got, we're still waiting on an Essendon coach and a Carlton coach. I just give it to Josh Fraser already and let us move on. But that's a personal opinion, not an official one. But yeah, I don't. It's just me looking at it. I could be very wrong. Press conferences happens all the time. Yeah. All the time. But those I feel like this is a lot today.
1: Yeah, Wednesday is the traditional day that the AFL coaches speak about their upcoming round. But that press conference in relation to the concussion drama, for those who don't know the backstory, it was involving a Geelong player who, in contract negotiations, agreed to sign a document which was basically a waiver form which agreed that in the event that he suffered further concussions, he signed away his rights to hold the club accountable, which there's a lot of debate around whether that was actually legally viable or not. But the fundamental element was that the Cats asked him to do this and then they did not lodge that contract and the waiver with the AFL or, just as importantly, the AFL Players Association, who are supposed to look after the welfare of the players. So the question remains, if they felt that they had a legitimate contract with this player, why then did they not lodge the other documentation, the supporting documentation, which gave the full picture of the player's circumstance. Now, the other question that falls from this, Kate, is where else in the AFL and maybe in other professional sports are these waivers being offered? Because I can't imagine that this is
2: the only one.
1: Yeah, so when's the other shoe going to drop on this, particularly around the wider conversation people have been having about the long-term implications for players and the long-term exposure to legal damage for the sporting codes if they're putting players' health at risk knowingly.
2: Yeah, and you are absolutely right. You're absolutely right about today is, you know, can be traditionally the day where everyone does a press conference, but it just looked like a lot today and then this teasing of an announcement in Sydney.
1: Now, that is classic AFL.
2: That is classic. Like, I know this is bad over here, but look, shiny thing over here. And then we're still waiting on two clubs to announce coaches. So I don't know, there's something in the water for me today about, I don't know. Let's leave it to the sport department, shall we?
1: No, I think it's important. This AFL concussion story is beyond the sport department now. It's
2: It goes
1: to the whole. It puts in focus once again the whole issue around the viability of playing contact sports, and how much do we want to know about what we're doing to ourselves when we play contact sports? Look, I'm an old boxer. I know about the dangers of being hit in the head. What do we want to know? And if we do know that contact sports do expose us to real damage, how do we navigate that? Because those sports play such an important part, not only in our recreational lives, our cultural lives, everything. It's so central to a lot of our experience. It's not going to go away.
2: And I always say, never forget, if AFL are that top of the tree, what about our community and grassroots? What does this mean? And we all know a country footballer that never stepped foot back on that ground for whatever reason because of a knock. You know, we all know someone. So they set the bar, they set the precedent, they make the rules, and then it filters all the way down. What does this mean for our country footballers too?
1: That's a really good point. Now, speaking about sport, the Australian Institute of Sport's got a report out.
2: Yeah, it's a new report. Now, it's showing that the number of women in high-performance

0: coaching roles has doubled in the past 4 years, but that it still sits at just 25% of all the coaching positions. So, look, it does highlight the barriers for women coaching sport, abusive behaviours, you know, how we treat women, how we welcome them into clubs. One of the para coaches has said that while significant gains have been made for women, there needs to be more coaches with those with disability as well. And same for Netball Australia. They have said that they're working to make sure that there's more opportunities for Indigenous women to get into coaching at that professional level. So, yes, we've had a win. We've seen those numbers go up, but we're still looking at a small percentage. And, you know, we just need to crack it open.
1: Women's that glass brains. Ceiling needs another
0: another little top, little tap. Keep tapping, girls. We got it.
1: And just to finish, I know you like to say to people, look, after you've met someone who's held in high esteem, I want to shake that person's
0: hand. Yeah, when I get a story, when I read a story, I do. I say, now this is a person that I would like to shake their hands. And I do it that often that I've found us a little theme song so that every time I can say it to you, I can hit this.
1: Really? Okay. That sounds like the Village People.
0: It's actually called.
1: Why does every Village People song sound the same?
0: That's what I thought this morning at 3:30 when I was looking for. I really need a song for this every time I say it. But anyway, I want to shake Dusty Langby's hand. Now, he's 12 years old. He's from Western New South Wales. And he is going to walk at the end of this month 500 kilometres. He's got a guaranteed chat when he arrives at Parliament House to sit down with the Prime Minister. He's raising money for a organisation called Little Wings. Now, Little Wings is doctors and pilots that will fly into regional areas for nothing. They will volunteer their time to do it. They will run clinics in regional areas in New South Wales. Dusty's little brother has had some medical issues himself, and so they've been recipients of that. And he wants to raise $1 million for this. So far, he's already raised $100,000. Now, that's enough money to fund a doctor's travel to 5 rural communities a year. This kid is 12 years old. He has 2 goals. That is to raise $1 million and to walk straight into that Prime Minister's office and share the cause and make sure that the Prime Minister knows that the regional, rural areas need these services. So he's raising the money, but, you know, this is how you do it. 500K, so it's a big effort from a 12-year-old.
1: What a kid.
0: So that's why I say, I want to shake his hand.
1: Shake his hand. Fair enough.
0: Sorry for those that are saying, like, Village People.
1: Do not make him listen to the Village People, though. He does not need that.
0: There was a little pushback about, do we really need the Village People at, you know, 25 past 5 in the morning? But,
1: it's the spirit
0: that
1: counts.
0: When else do you play Village People?
1: We kind of get it. Good on you, Kate.
0: Thanks, Francis.
1: We'll catch you across the day on ABC Radio with all the news that's happening and breaking around the place. Yes, I'll be with you for the next half an hour. If you're in regional parts of the country, we'll definitely do that. We'll be talking with Jackson Harvey, who is a part of our Protect Our Winter Athletes Alliance, a member of the Mogul Ski Team at the 2022-26 Olympic team in the Winter Olympics. He's going to talk to us about the issues that some of our winter athletes are facing when it comes to climate change, because the climate's changing so much that it's getting harder and harder for these athletes to find capacity to train to the elite levels that they need. So we'll talk to him about that and take your calls, as well as deep updating you with all the weather from the Bureau of Meteorology. And yes, we'll be there with you then. If you're leaving us now, thank you for your company this morning. We'll be back again tomorrow at early after we catch up with Phil after on Nightlife, and you're off to your local breakfast programs in the capital cities. But right now, as we say, it's time for the latest from your ABC newsroom.
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4: Hello! The Black Marlin is totally submerged to death.
2: Or across the globe.
5: Ship traffic through the southern gateway of the Red Sea, Bab el-Mandeb, has fallen.
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0: ABC News. Hello, I'm Simon Lauder. At least six people have been killed in an attack believed to be carried out by Iran-backed Houthi rebels on a vessel near the Red Sea. Nick Parmeter reports.
1: These are the first known deaths from Houthi attacks on shipping off Yemen in the latest bout of fighting in the Arab country since the onset of the US-Israeli war with Iran at the end of February. Officials from Yemen's internationally recognized government say the Houthis fired three ballistic missiles at the Yemeni commercial vessel. With the Strait of Hormuz effectively shut down by Iran, there's been renewed focus on the Red Sea and Bab el-Mandeb Strait, an alternate shipping route for Saudi Arabian oil. The strikes are part of an escalation by the Houthis against government forces in Yemen and oil facilities in neighbouring Saudi Arabia, which backs the government.
0: Former Syrian dictator Bashar al-Assad has been convicted of war crimes and crimes against humanity by a Syrian court and sentenced to death. Middle East correspondent Matthew Doran reports.
2: Bashar al-Assad wasn't in the court for the judgment, having fled in late 2024 to Moscow as rebel forces swept across Syria and toppled the Assad regime. The court in Damascus said he was guilty of crimes ranging from premeditated murder and intentional killing, including of children, to torture and arbitrary detention. Other members of the Assad family were also convicted in absentia, although one of his cousins, Atef Najib, was in court and was also sentenced to death for his role in quashing an uprising in 2011, which was one of the events triggering Syria's deadly, more than a decade-long civil war.
0: US media outlets are reporting an elaborate ruse to sneak Donald Trump out of Turkey during last month's NATO summit on a secret flight. North America correspondent Lauren Day reports.
3: The president had travelled to the summit on his new luxury Air Force One that was donated by Qatar. He then said he was departing on an older version of Air Force One, which he boarded in view of cameras and journalists, who then filed on themselves alongside White House staff. Unbeknownst to them, the president was reportedly then smuggled back off the plane via a catering truck to a third aircraft before reboarding after both planes landed in the UK. The extraordinary security operation was apparently hatched after officials determined there was a credible threat to Donald Trump's life from Iran, raising questions about the safety of those who were unknowingly on board the decoy plane. Lauren Day, ABC News, Washington.
0: The UK is bracing for more heat-related deaths as it swelters through its fifth heat wave of the year. Here's Europe correspondent Mazoe Ford.
4: The UK's Health Security Agency is warning people to take care as the temperatures rise into the mid-30s again. The agency is expecting more pressure on healthcare and social services in the days ahead. Britain is in the grip of its fifth heatwave this year, and the National Weather Agency, the Met Office, says this summer is likely to be the hottest since records began. Heat and a lack of rain have changed the landscape right across the UK, from lush and green to dry and brown. Some places have had just 1% of the expected rainfall in recent weeks.
0: Back home in the shadow housing, Minister Andrew Bragg will today outline the Coalition's plan to overhaul Australia's construction code. Political reporter Isabella Tolhurst has the details.
5: In his address to the National Press Club today, Senator Bragg will say the current National Construction Code requires gold-plated houses which are too expensive and take too long to deliver. The Liberal senator wants to slash the code from over 2,000 pages down to 80, saying he'd turn everything apart from basic safety standards into an optional extra, including accessibility and energy efficiency requirements. Industry groups have argued that complicated regulations, including varying guidance for different states, add significantly to the cost of building a new home.
0: In what's being hailed a landmark ruling, food delivery drivers across the country are set to be paid a new minimum hourly rate of $31.50 from next Monday. It comes after a deal struck by unions and food delivery companies Uber Eats and DoorDash and implemented by the Fair Work Commission as a binding industry-wide minimum standard. Michael Kane from the Transport Workers Union says these workers have been paid as little as $14 an hour in an unregulated, unsafe industry. He says it's a huge step forward for all Australian gig workers and is world leading.
6: And that's going to be a bit of a game changer for these workers. But in addition to that, they're going to have some underpinning rights, the right to consultation, the right to have collective representation from their union. And of course, the right to accident insurance when things go wrong. You know, this has been basically the Wild West.
0: This is ABC News.
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8: 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Brooker Highway light, Southern Outlet light.
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11: Good morning. It is Wednesday, the 12th of August. It's about 25 minutes to six. Good morning to you. If you're still sitting warmly in bed. Rain's sweeping in across the state. Quick look at the rain radar. Big band of rain sweeping in from the northwest. About to hit Hobart. It's already crossed you if you're in Dover, Signet, Woodbridge. And probably just seconds away if you're in Kingston. And likely to stick around for the rest of the week too. It's going to be a bit cool and wet today. Top of about 9 degrees. We'll get a more detailed weather forecast for you, but look, probably a good day to stay in bed if that's where you are now. Among all of your body parts, it's your feet that do it tough. Your feet, they don't get as much credit, I reckon, as perhaps they deserve. And it's only when you get a foot injury that you realise how much you value your feet. Helen Shield on the evening's program recently caught up with a podiatrist and had a conversation about feet that I really learned an enormous amount from, including this. A lot of us are getting around in shoes that are way too tight, and it's not good for your feet to do that. So, we're going to find out a bit more about that. You are really, really going to enjoy this conversation, and I think you're going to learn a bit from it too. Good morning to you. Is there rain where you are? Let me know. Mark in Risdon Vale says there is.

0: On 936 ABC Hobart, David Riley with you this morning for breakfast, filling in for Rick Goddard for the next week and a half or so while Rick ties the knot. And great to have you with me this early morning. That was Billy Thorpe and the Aztecs. Most people I know think that I'm crazy. Helen Shield on the evening program recently spoke to a podiatrist. The backstory here I think is important. She was rummaging around in the cupboard and knocked a glass bottle from the very top shelf of her pantry. It landed on an unlucky spot, right on her toe, and it left the toe a nasty blue, black colour. So she did what radio presenters do. She turned her suffering into public entertainment, and we're all grateful for it. She spoke to a podiatrist by the name of Tim Payne, appropriately named Tim Payne, and spoke about, well, all things feet, including the fact that a lot of us are getting around in shoes that are perhaps a bit too tight. So, look, I learned a lot from this conversation and I really enjoyed it. So when you put your shoes on this morning, if you're putting shoes on this morning, remember this conversation with podiatrist Tim Payne and Helen Shield.
1: All podiatrists are busy. 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So there's high demand for podiatry. So I think everyone is busy and it's just busy all the time.
2: If you've got a young person in your life looking for a career, they'll always be in demand for. AI is not going to take over podiatry anytime soon.
1: No, it won't, not with service delivery. So basically anything that's service delivery has got to be hands-on. 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
2: Mm. Yeah. Is life particularly tough on feet?
1: It's incredibly tough. You've got to think about how much weight the feet carry. The feet carry 1.5 times your body weight every time you step, when you put your foot down to walk. And it's about 3 times your body weight when you're running. So if you're going for a run, every time you put your foot down times your body weight by 3, that's how much weight is going through each foot. So there's a lot of stress. It's a lot of repetition because you're doing it over and over and over again. And that is one of the issues you have with feet, is that we're on flat surfaces, so everything is very, very repetitive. It's not like in prehistoric times we were running over trees and on rocks and our foot was changing position all the time. Everything is very repetitive and that creates repetitive stress problems.
2: Right. The perception can be the flatter the shoe, the better, but is that not the case?
1: The flatter the shoe, well, on modern day surfaces, obviously shoes need to meet that surface, but you don't want a shoe that's too flat, as in too low in the heel profile. So you don't want your heel sitting down too low. It's like as if you're walking around without shoes on all the time. I'm not saying that going barefooted is a bad thing, but often with our lifestyles, we often are seated for long periods of time, which shortens our calf muscle because we've got our knees bent all the time. And that means that when you're walking, it's your ankle has less flexibility. So having a shoe with a slight heel height on it is a good thing. So I'm talking about runners, for example, have a heel height of about 10 millimetres on them. Most casual shoes would have 10 millimetres of heel lift on them, but things like your Dunlop Volleys and that type of style have 0 heel lift on them.
2: Well, those freaky ones with the separated toes that people get out of.
1: Yeah, the Vibram Five Fingers, I think you're thinking of. Yeah, they're essentially just a barefoot shoe, which is essentially a sock for the foot just to protect you against stepping on things and getting penetrating wounds into the foot. So they're not a bad thing, but it's one of those things, if you're not using them consistently, then you will put a lot of stress on your foot for a short period of time.

0: which is not always a good thing.
1: Is there any footwear you look at and think, that's going to get me some business?
0: Yeah. Walking through the shopping centres, you often walk along and thinking, is this person seeing someone? Because if they're not, they're going to be in the very short future.
1: Vested interest in people getting the right shoes. No, I'm sure you want them to. So as far as dropping things on your foot goes, if we can start with my injury here, and I knocked a glass bottle from the top of the pantry onto my bare toes. So one of them is still quite black and quite painful. Why is it even more heavily bruised on the underside than on the top?
0: Oh, well, it's a double-sided compression. So you're getting compression from the top, and I'm assuming your foot was on the ground, so you've compressed it against the ground. So you often, if you get damage to blood vessels, that can bleed anywhere around the toe, which will give you the bruising. Obviously pretty painful. There's a lot of nerve endings in the toes, which is why when we kick the coffee table with our toes or drop something on them, it hurts like absolute crazy. So it might be more than a bruise. It could be a break, but whether it's broken or bruised doesn't really change the way you're going to manage something like that, unless your toe's sort of hanging off at right angles to the rest of your foot.
1: Then you might
0: want to seek more treatment.
1: It already had a strange shape. I just left it to its devices. Yeah, parts of the foot. If you damage a bone in your foot, is it quite common that you just have to wait for it to heal naturally and there can't be any intervention anyway?
0: Well, it depends on which bone you break and where in a bone you break it. So, for example, a little toe can often just repair and it will heal itself if a toe's broken and it's not displaced, if it's not hanging off at a right angle.
1: Oh, that mental picture, yes.
0: Then it's usually going to heal up in 4 to 6 weeks. So it'll get a bit sore, but because you're not necessarily loading it as much as you would other parts of your foot. So people think they grip the ground with their toes, but you really don't put that much stress through your toes. So that will heal because it's not getting moved around that much. But if you broke, say, a metatarsal, which is one of the longer bones in the middle of your foot that runs down to your toe, that will need a lot more sort of immobilization and offloading. So then you might be in a moon boot or something like that. But also at the same time, if you broke the same metatarsal but in a different location in the bone, for example, the bone on the outside of your foot, the metatarsal there, it doesn't have a lot of blood supply at the base of it. So if you break it right through where the blood supply is already impeded, then sometimes that'll lead to surgery because it just won't heal very well. So it just depends on which bone you break and where you break it, and I guess how you break it as well, whether it's dropping something on there or whether it's falling off of a roof is going to lead to a significantly different injury.
1: Is there any one golden rule of podiatry? Is there one message that you're all shouting into the sky, wanting people to do with their feet or stop doing with their feet?
0: I guess the number one thing for us, the most common thing that people do incorrectly is they wear their shoes the incorrect size. Everyone wears their shoes. Well, not everyone. 50% of people, I think, would wear their shoes too small, but they are convinced they are the right size. So you try and convince them that they're wearing a shoe that's too small and they just won't have it because they've worn a shoe like that for their whole lives.
1: I'm an 8B and you can't tell me I'm an 8.5.
0: Exactly. So they'll have pressure on parts of their feet where they shouldn't have pressure, but they're used to it. So they think that's the norm. And if you put them in a shoe that fits correctly, they often feel like they're floating around in it and the shoe's too big. But if they persevere, they do get used to it. And then they realise going back is really hard. So we often see people with problems with toenails is a classic one, where they'll get a problem with a toenail and they'll assume it's a fungal infection or it's an ingrown toenail, but it's essentially something that's caused because their shoes are just too small. And if you add that into then walking on hills and going down hills, it just exacerbates the problem. So footwear would be a big one for us. If we get people in good fitting shoes, we'd be very happy.
1: And is it partly because the size of somebody's feet can change across their lifetime? Do you think get bigger as you get older?
0: They definitely change. So you can end up, your ligaments in your feet will stretch as you get older. So you'll get a wider foot, your foot will become a bit wider and it will become a bit longer. But also, as you mentioned, like I've always been an 8B and I always have worn an 8B, but shoe sizes change between, even in the same brand, when you change models, sometimes what's a size 8 in one model is not a size 8 in another model. And particularly when you then change brands, people just assume they're the same shoe size. So I think it's really important to get a shoe fitted, and not just once in your life. Obviously, as you've mentioned, it's worth doing it several times. The feet definitely get wider if you start to get bunions as well. So some people get those bunions on their big toe joints, but you can get them on the little toe joints as well. And then the forefoot will get a lot wider. So getting that fitting well is really important.
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1: That was Helen Shield there in conversation with Dr. Tim Payne, podiatrist, talking all about feet. Reserve Bank decided to keep rates on hold yesterday, but the governor is warning that inflation is still too high. If it doesn't come down, another rate rise is inevitable. Bridget Fitzgerald from the Top Stories podcast has more.
2: In a move that'll be welcomed by those paying off a home loan, the Reserve Bank will keep interest rates on hold at 4.35%. The RBA board made the unanimous decision to keep the cash rate steady following its August meeting. That doesn't mean that Australia has solved its inflation problem. Inflation is still too high, but the last reading was better than expected. The RBA's latest statement on monetary policy is a bit more positive than the last one it published back in May. The Reserve Bank board that sets interest rates has already increased the cash rate three times this year, and it's had the effect the RBA wanted. The economy is slowing down. Also, the unemployment rate is up a little bit, and the RBA board thinks it'll continue to rise gradually as employment grows at a slower pace. In its monetary policy statement, the central bank said it left interest rates on hold while it watches what happens in the economy. Michelle Bullock is the RBA governor.
3: The board judges that financial conditions are somewhat restrictive and are helping to slow the economy, which is needed to bring inflation down. That said, inflation remains too high, and the board remains concerned about the upside risk to the inflation outlook.
2: So the RBA is holding off on another hike for now. But Michelle Bullock says the board only considered a hold or an increase today. There was no possibility of a cut, and the Reserve Bank is poised to raise rates again if it needs to.
3: I think personally that it's quite possible we might need to go, but we'll wait and see what the data tell us.
2: So why is inflation still too high? Well, the conflict in the Middle East remains a big factor. The disruption to global oil supply is pushing up costs, and businesses that are experiencing cost pressures are then passing those on, so Australians end up spending more across the board. Persistent inflation means the outlook for Australia's economy is still uncertain. Another factor the Reserve Bank is watching closely is the housing market. Property prices are falling in some capital cities. ANZ economist Madeline Dunk says the bank now expects deeper declines this year and next.
4: So far, we have seen that Sydney and Melbourne have recorded the largest housing price declines, and we expect that Sydney housing prices are going to fall about 15% peak to trough. Melbourne will be a little less exposed, but still is likely to record roughly a 13% fall.
2: And all of this comes with a warning. The RBA board is focused on making sure high inflation doesn't become, in its words, embedded. Underlying inflation is at 3.6%, and inflation isn't expected to return to the RBA's target of between 2 and 3% until mid-next year. That means the Reserve Bank board could raise rates again if inflation doesn't keep coming down. The RBA board's next meeting is in late September.
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0: That's Foreigner on 936 ABC Hobart at 2 minutes to 6 o'clock. As that rain band sweeps across the state, I think it's been pretty much through Hobart now and disappearing across the horizon to the southeast. What did you see where you were? It's I gave an erroneous weather report or forecast this morning. I said we were expecting a top of 9. We're actually expecting a top of 14 today. Partly cloudy day expected, high chance of showers. In fact, it's happened already for most of the state. Showers becoming less likely this afternoon and evening. Winds northwesterly, 15 to 20 kilometres an hour, becoming light in the early morning, then becoming west to northwesterly, 20 to 30 kilometres an hour. What are you seeing where you are? Are you getting any of that rain? It's set to last for the rest of the week, on and off. I don't think it'll be anything too, you know, too heavy or too onerous, but that's what we're looking like for the rest of the week. Weekend, though, it could well clear up, according to the Bureau. We'll have Today on Toast coming up shortly. Zane Pinner, the show producer, is combing through the papers. He'll bring you the latest news headlines, what's happening in the Mercury, the Advocate, the Examiner, and the papers interstate. And then after that, we're having our regular Wednesday Trickier Conversations. We do it every Wednesday. We try to get into a topic, a thorny conundrum. This one's particularly thorny, I think. It's about people who fabricate, exaggerate, or outright lie for personal gain, often winning career success as a result. What do you do when you know someone's told a lie and they've advantaged themselves? Should you tell them to come clean? We're going to explore that with our two experts. It's news time.
1: When our leaders speak,
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1: If it's relevant to you,
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5: Good morning, ABC News with Michael Della Fontana. Former Syrian dictator Bashar al-Assad has been convicted of war crimes and crimes against humanity by a Syrian court and sentenced to death. Middle East correspondent Matthew Doran reports.
6: Bashar al-Assad wasn't in the court for the judgment, having fled in late 2024 to Moscow as rebel forces swept across Syria and toppled the Assad regime. The court in Damascus said he was guilty of crimes ranging from premeditated murder and intentional killing, including of children, to torture and arbitrary detention. Other members of the Assad family were also convicted in absentia, although one of his cousins, Atef Najib, was in court and was also sentenced to death for his role in quashing an uprising in 2011, which was one of the events triggering Syria's deadly, more than a decade-long civil war.
5: The report says US President Donald Trump secretly flew out of last month's NATO summit in Turkey on an alternate military aircraft while the White House made it appear that he was flying on Air Force One. The Washington Post reports the operation was prompted by an Iranian assassination threat against Mr. Trump. The report suggests the ruse was carried out as journalists and some White House staff members were led to believe they were on the same plane as the president as he began his journey back to Washington. It also says Mr. Trump was secretly shuttled to the aircraft via a catering truck. Tasmania's Upper House of Parliament will trial limiting politicians' speaking times on matters and legislation to 1 hour. The successful motion was moved yesterday by independent member for Launceston, Rosemary Armitage, who says unlimited speaking times hinder Parliament's efficiency. The time limits will not apply to inaugural speeches, and MPs can request more time if they need. The motion passed yesterday evening, 9 votes to 3. A 1 hour cut-off point is the norm for other parts of the country. Tasmania's Parliament will today debate a motion forcing the government to publicly disclose the final cost for the Macquarie Point Stadium before signing a contract for the build. State political reporter Josh Duncan has more.
7: The latest cost estimate for the stadium was produced last year at $1.13 billion. The government has defied a parliamentary motion calling on it to produce an updated cost by yesterday, saying that would endanger the tender process underway. The Greens have now tabled another motion for debate today. It condemns the government for missing the last deadline, orders a new estimate by August 19, and directs the government to table the final contract cost and possible variations before signing a contract. Minister Eric Abetz will receive an update on costs in October, but the government has avoided saying if that will

0: is edging closer. Political reporter Isabella Tolhurst reports.
1: Prime Minister Anthony Albanese and opposition leader Angus Taylor have met twice this week to discuss amendments to the bill. The coalition is seeking a targeted crackdown on gambling inducements offered to high rollers and problem gamblers, along with a simplified option to opt out of ads on streaming services. It's increasingly likely the deal will be modest, leading gambling harm reduction advocates within the coalition to call for an automatic independent review of the measures in the future. Labor's hoping to pass the legislation in the next fortnight, meaning the coalition party room would have to sign off on a final deal within days.
0: Geelong coach Chris Scott will front the media this morning after the club submitted its response to the AFL's Please Explain request over its secret concussion waiver for defender Jake Kolodziejczyk last night. The league has engaged an independent legal counsel to assist in wading through Geelong's explanation over the waiver. After the Cats' 67-point win over Essendon on Saturday, Scott revealed he had no knowledge of the agreement and didn't expect to be involved in the AFL's investigation. Now to the weather. Gale warning for the southeast coast and southwest coast. A strong wind warning for the far northwest coast, central north coast, Bank Strait and Franklin Sound, east of Flinders Island, upper east coast, lower east coast and central west coast. Scattered showers contracting to the west and easing during the day. Northwesterly winds tending westerly during the day. Showers forecast for Burnie, Devonport, Launceston and a shower or two for Hobart. Top of 13 for Burnie, 14 for Devonport and Hobart, 15 for Launceston. At the moment, 12 degrees in both Burnie and Devonport, 11 degrees in Launceston and 10 in Hobart. ABC News, the time approaching 5 minutes past six.
2: Good morning. Welcome to AM. I'm Melissa Clark in Canberra, coming to you from Ngunnawal country and acknowledging other custodians. Declining property prices and some lower-than-expected inflation figures have contributed to the Reserve Bank's decision to keep interest rates steady at 4.35%. But the reprieve for borrowers could be short-lived, with some economists anticipating there'll be more rate rises later this year. Catherine Gregory takes a look.
3: Single dad Carl Clem owns an apartment in Western Australia, and despite earning a decent wage, he's been feeling the strain of recent interest rate rises.
4: I've cut as much as I can, but the mortgage takes up most of the spending and there's just no capacity to save at all.
3: The Reserve Bank's decision to keep interest rates on hold at 4.35% for August is a relief, though Carl Clem feels it's temporary.
4: You know, is it just, this is the sword of Damocles, you know, when's it going to go up? Is it just kind of just waiting until it does go up?
3: The RBA decided in part to keep rates steady because of declining property values. That situation is a double-edged sword, according to Carl Clem.
4: It's either going to lock people in to those houses, so when people want to sell or you need to sell, they're not going to be able to. Now that's going to have a lot of other knock-on effects.
3: The pressure of consecutive rate rises and a consequential slowdown in the property market is something property buyer Deborah Beck-Mewing, the director of Property Frontline, is seeing firsthand.
5: Some buyers are terrified of purchasing in the current market. Definitely it had a massive impact on borrowing capacity.
3: Some of the major banks have reported downturns in their home lending businesses, with Westpac revealing home loan applications fell 20%. Deborah Beck-Mewing's seen it too.
5: I'm seeing people recalibrating. So some are withdrawing, yes.
3: There are fewer buyers, she explains, in part because of the lower quality of homes on the market.
5: People who had property that they were happily able to hold and maintain, no, they're not going to put their properties on the market because they're going to wait until the market is more buoyant. And that's what happens in a market downturn, is you get the poorer quality properties coming onto the market, and so that drags the price or the perceived purchase medians down.
3: So given all this, what happens next for rates? Well, inflation is the key measure still. The good news is that the RBA thinks it may have peaked a lot lower than previously feared. But Warren Hogan, Managing Director of EQ Economics, reckons a rate rise is still imminent. And in the long term, it's not necessarily a bad thing.
6: The reality of the impact on people who have mortgages is clear. But in terms of the broader community, higher interest rates will

0: actually help people with cost of living over the next year or two. If we see prices fall 10% this year, but that only takes house prices back to where they were a couple of years ago.
1: He explains the RBA's job right now is to address the cost of living crisis.
0: And that probably is going to involve a few more rate hikes, which is going to hurt the housing market. It's the old story about we have to take a bit of medicine now for a long-term gain, and they've been reticent to do it. But I think they've got to a point now where they feel that they probably have to.
1: The RBA board's next meeting is late September.
2: Catherine Gregory reporting there. As the deadly bird flu spreads in Australia, a plan to begin vaccinating some vulnerable native bird species has been welcomed by conservationists. The federal government has secured enough vaccines for about 750 birds, focusing on captive breeding programs at zoos. Conservationists are urgently repeating calls for other protective measures for wild bird populations, as Annie Guest reports.
3: The vaccine may be on the way, but as H5N1 cases soar beyond 230, the Invasive Species Council's Dr. Carol Booth fears the worst.
4: Australia could be about to face a tsunami of disease outbreaks. Some just cannot survive with this virus. There is potential for extinction for some species.
3: The runaway numbers mean individual cases will no longer be counted, with the Environment Minister Murray Walsh instead pointing to large-scale deaths.
5: We are going to see more mass mortalities of birds. That's going to be a very distressing thing for Australians.
3: He's hoping the federal government's purchase of $2 million worth of vaccine, or about 1,500 vials, will help stem the losses. Zoo populations will be prioritised, with states and territories to determine which captive animals to immunise. Veterinary public health expert Professor Michael Ward from the University of Sydney puts it more bluntly.
6: It's a bit like an insurance policy that, you know, these highly endangered species, they could be wiped out by avian influenza, so it's trying to protect those really endangered species.
3: The Invasive Species Council's Dr. Carol Booth welcomes the move.
4: It's a relief to hear that Australia is proceeding with vaccination, albeit focused on captive birds initially.
3: The animals will receive two vaccine doses months apart.
4: I mean, it'd just be wonderful if we could vaccinate wildlife as we do for people for diseases like this. But the fact that you need to vaccinate twice, you also need to do safety trials for each species, and also the fact that the virus continually changes.
3: That resonates with poultry farmer Brian Ahmed. The Victorian Farmers Federation Egg Group president says Australia's 25 million laying hens are also unlikely to be vaccinated.
7: We've been told that the vaccines are not like a total protection over it, that we may have to vaccinate on an ongoing basis, and we may vaccinate for one strain and we may end up with another strain. So we're not sort of leaning that way of getting all our birds vaccinated at this stage.
3: Environment Minister Murray Watt says wild birds will be vaccinated where practical, but a broad immunisation program is not possible. Given that, Dr. Booth is renewing calls for greater pest control of invasive species such as foxes to help sustain native species.
4: What we can do is give our wildlife the best chance of surviving and recovering from outbreaks by reducing all the other threats that are depleting their populations.
3: Senator Watt says the government has invested more than $113 million in preparedness, including habitat improvement and invasive species control, to build native wildlife resilience.
2: Annie Guest there. US media outlets are reporting that the country's President Donald Trump secretly swapped planes when he left the NATO summit in Turkey last month because of a possible security threat. His normal plane acted as an apparent decoy, unknown to those left on board. North America correspondent Lauren Day joined me earlier.
8: Well, this is a remarkable story that the New York Times and Washington Post are reporting today, Mel, about this really bizarre plot to sneak President Trump out of Turkey during the NATO summit on a secret flight in July. He had flown to Ankara on the newly renovated and very controversial Air Force One that was donated by Qatar, but then he unexpectedly announced that he would be flying back on an older version of Air Force One, saying that he was making the switch for old time's sake. He boarded that plane in full view of cameras and journalists and was filmed doing so, and they then got on their board themselves along with some White House staff. They were told to close their window blinds,

0: And unbeknownst to them, Donald Trump was then ushered off that plane onto a catering truck, which then took him to a third plane. Both planes then flew to the United Kingdom, and then he secretly reboarded the plane with the journalists and White House staff on board and was filmed exiting it, everyone none the wiser to what had just happened. So this elaborate plan was reportedly hatched because officials had determined there was a credible assassination threat against Donald Trump from Iran, and he was asked about this by journalists at the time. Have a listen to what he said.
1: Were you aware of any credible threat by Iran against your
2: loved one? I have a threat all the time. I'm number one on their list before you. But if I go, you go, right?
1: But was there a specific
2: threat? So perhaps someday you want to change professions.
3: So, Lauren, this is pretty extraordinary. But is there any precedent for something like this?
0: Yeah, this is not entirely without precedent. The Secret Service does occasionally use decoy motorcades and flights to move presidents around secretly, but usually it's Secret Service agents themselves who are on board those decoy vehicles in those instances. We know also that Bill Clinton used a very similar manoeuvre back in 2000 when travelling to Pakistan, but unlike this incident, the press corps at the time was briefed beforehand on the operation. So really this raises a lot of questions about the safety of those journalists and the White House staff who were unknowingly on board this decoy plane that was evidently deemed too unsafe for the president himself to be travelling on.
3: Lauren Day in Washington there. And that's Early AM for today. Briefly in finance, looking at oil, the price is higher. The global benchmark Brent crude is trading at $89.10 US a barrel. And the Aussie dollar's higher. It's buying 70.6 US cents. I'm Melissa Clark. The time now is 6:15.
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7: And a very good morning to you. I hope you filled out your census forms yesterday. It took a bit longer than I was expecting. I was up into the wee hours. The more children you have in your house, I quickly learned, the much longer it takes. Particularly if they have visitors and you don't know much about them. And you're having to grill somebody else's children about their backstory. How did you go filling out the census? Any surprises? Any, I don't know, is it... How did you feel about the new questions? Was it really as contentious and dramatic as it was made out to be? Let me know. 0438 922 936. We've got a trickier conversation coming up soon, and it's about, well, it's about lying. Here's the question we're going to be posing to Reverend Victor Shaw and Dr. Louise Richardson self, philosopher. Okay, and it comes from a conversation in my own life with somebody I know. How do I tell a friend I know that their career success is built on exaggeration and outright lies? Yeah. How do I tell them that? How do I tell them that they need to come clean? And what if telling that truth could cost them everything? Look, it came out of a story that emerged in the UK recently, one of those real sort of red meat for the culture war stories. You may have heard of it, but we'll be exploring it. And I'd love to hear your thoughts on it. Have you ever been in that situation yourself? I mean, we're all sort of a little bit guilty, I think, of maybe just playing up the better sides of our professional CV and maybe downplaying some of the, you know, less impressive bits. That's just part of making a CV, right? But when it comes to actually completely fabricating your professional experience, well, should you tell that person to come clean? Love to hear your thoughts on it. 0438 922 936. It is 17 minutes past six. You know what that means? It means it's time for Today on Toast. It means it's time to say hello to Zane Pinner, show producer.
8: Good morning, David Riley.
7: G'day, Zane.
8: Look, I'm feeling pretty guilty over here, David. I think I need to admit to an exaggeration on my own CV many, many years ago. Mm. My first job, David, was as a newspaper delivery boy up in Launceston, delivering papers around
7: Classic
8: Inver Mae
7: first
8: up there.
7: Job.
8: Oh, look, it was brilliant. I think I was about 12 or 13 years old.
7: Hello to all the newspaper deliverers out there.
8: Good on you guys. And so when it came time to put together my first CV at about the age of 15, my parents were like, well, you need to put the line

0: there about being a paperboy. And I said, you know what? Media distribution agent sounds much, much better to me.
1: Yeah. Extensive experience in the media.
0: Yes, that's right, as a 12-year-old, and thankfully the ABC went for it.
1: Now, and here you are. Oh, it's a castle built on lies.
0: Looking at the Mercury today, back to the newspapers, full circle for me, David Riley. The headline today on the Mercury, Pack Mentality. A bid by the Tasmanian Greens to gain a seat on the State Parliament's Public Accounts Committee has failed. A cabinet reshuffle sparked by the resignations of Madeleine Ogilvie and Jane Howlett caused the change in the Public Accounts Committee, which oversees government spending in Tasmania. The government nominated the member for Bass, Rob Fares, for the position, and the Greens tried to amend that motion to instead nominate Deputy Leader Vicar Bailey. The Greens' motion was described as opportunistic by independent MP David O'Byrne and was ultimately lost after Labor voted with the government.
1: Busy day, very busy day in Parliament yesterday. I mean, after the six-week winter break, everybody's just, you know, raring to go. That deadline on an updated figure on the cost of the stadium, of course, came and went. The Premier said, nope, it's not going to happen, despite the vote of Parliament calling for that figure. And also interesting to see, it feels like the government's sort of furiously right now trying to drive a wedge between state and federal Labor on a couple of fronts at the moment. Firstly, over the position on the Rushy Lagoon sale. This is the property up in the north of the state, which the government is now moving for an inquiry into, and saying that state Labor should be knocking on the door of Anthony Albanese and looking for an intervention. And also the other issue is Bell Bay Aluminium, a real fight erupting yesterday in State Parliament, reported right across the media on that one. Of course, more than 550 jobs at Bell Bay Aluminium, and a power deal that seems to be at the heart of the future of that operation. The company says it needs an extra $60 million on the table for its power deal to make it work, to be able to basically make a buck at Bell Bay. And the state government is saying that Josh Willey needs to, speak sternly with his federal counterparts for the federal government to step up and cover that $60 million gap. So, look, that's probably set to continue today, I suspect, in State Parliament. But the nub of it's pretty simple. Rio wants cheaper electricity than Hydro says it can provide. State government says State Labor can have an influence here. I wonder if that's true or not. Hey, this is Today on Toast. Your chance to have your say on the issues of the day. 0438 922 936.
0: Good news coming out of Hobart yesterday, David. The Tasmanian Devils have announced their first sponsor. It's a 5-year sponsorship with Cadbury, who I'm sure most Tasmanians would have heard of. Devils CEO Brendan Gale is quoted on the front page of the Mercury today saying, "As the only AFL team in the entire competition that represents an entire state, we feel it's important to reflect and showcase what we describe as Tasmanius." Tasmanius.
1: Tasmanius.
0: That's a great word. What flavour of chocolate would Tasmanius be?
1: What? So that's the quality of being particularly Tasmanian.
0: I would assume so. Right. Yes. Okay. They're looking to showcase Tasmanius.
1: I think they might have a couple of other smaller scale sponsors, but I think that might just be the lead sponsor announcement. I'm not sure. But
0: yeah, it sounds like there are more in the pipeline ready to come out over the next few months.
1: Right. Well, there have been suggestions that the state's been struggling. Everyone's having a bit of a sledge at Tasmania at the moment, I have to say. A lot of people saying, oh, no one's going to want to show up and sponsor the team, which is obviously a really, really core part, the economics of running a footy team. But this seems to fly in the face of those claims. It seems to be a significant deal, this one. Look, there's a bit more sort of stuff happening in the national papers today on the AFL. I might as well get straight to that. So the Devils seem to be finding out that having a big checkbook, which they do have right now, doesn't necessarily mean that everybody wants to come and play for us. There's an exclusive in the, the Herald Sun, which means I've got to play a little theme for you, here, Zane. The Fremantle captain and the Tasmanian, Alex Pearce, has reportedly told the Dockers he won't even meet with the Devils. So Alex Pearce, I mean, one of the top Tasmanians in the league, saying he's not going to be playing for Tassie. He's an obvious candidate to become Tassie's inaugural captain. But he said he's going to stay at Fremantle. He wants to help Fremantle chase a flag. So there you go. They're not going to be able to woo him over, by the sounds of it, at least according to the Herald Sun.

0: Yeah, look, there was a lot of conversation happening just a few months ago, David, about player retention and attracting players to Tasmania and how we get these young men in their 20s excited about coming and living in the island state. So it'd be interesting to see these negotiations kind of roll out over the next few months to see which players we can bring on board.
1: Yeah. I mean, it's the same time that Tasmania is copping a lot of sniping from the other rival clubs about its spending power at the moment. It basically doesn't have a spending cap, other clubs say, and so it's going to be able to, well, potentially poach some big-name players for Tassie, which I'm sure Ken Hinckley is not going to be complaining about.
0: We've been providing top-quality players to the AFL for the last 100 years,
1: that's
0: David,
1: right.
0: So it's a little
1: bit
0: of a kickback.
1: That's right, exactly.
0: Yeah. Looking at the Examiner today, look, there's a difficult personal story leading the Examiner as a young dad from Campbelltown shares his experience having a heart attack at the age of 27 and his subsequent placement on the active transplant list to receive a heart transplant. Look, it is a difficult read and it's a strong reminder that one organ donor can save up to seven people's lives and that it only takes a minute to register as a donor through Medicare. And the Advocate's also leading with a pretty tough personal story today as a high school teacher from Devonport faces a stage 4 cancer diagnosis. So some pretty heavy stuff there. The Advocate is also looking today at profiling some of the candidates for the mayoral for the elections in the Circular Head and Waratah Wynyard Council later this year. Waratah Wynyard Mayor Mary Dunham is set to retire, while Circular Head Mayor Gerard Blizzard will be challenged by former Deputy Mayor John Oldacre. So a bit of movement coming to the councils in the northwest.
1: There you go. Mary Dunham, of course, the mother of outgoing Tasmanian Senator John O'Dunham. So inside state government, the public sector news outlets saying that Tasmania has extended its expression of interest period to find a new Supreme Court judge. So Justice Robert Pearce, who I think has been in the job 10 years or so, maybe about 12 or 13, is retiring. He is the second best paid judge in the country. It's actually quite lucrative to be a Supreme Court judge here in Tassie, but by the sounds of it, we're having trouble attracting somebody here to earn $540,000 a year. Not bad money. But we're having trouble. Well, perhaps we're having trouble. Is that an indication, given that the application period has been extended?
0: If we can find a Supreme Court judge, David, who's also a handy centre-half forward, would be ticking a lot of boxes.
1: Oh, what a
0: effort,
1: that's it. Yeah, that, now that's a CV.
0: That is a CV, that's right. Looking at the Herald Sun today, David, there's this positive story here about cinema coming back. The movies are coming back into fashion, going to the theatre and sitting there and watching a great film. The Australian box office is this year poised to break the $1 billion mark for the first time since the COVID pandemic. This year's box office take is up 25% over last year up to August. And look, there have been a few big movies come out just in the last month. Some online pundits are saying that power couple Zendaya and Tom Holland have saved Hollywood with The Odyssey and Spider-Man Brand New Day, movies that they both appear in, just killing it.
1: They appear in, I think, every movie now. Isn't it mandatory to have them in your movie? There's been a protest. Pulse reports there was a big protest yesterday, anti-salmon farm rally on the lawns of Parliament House. That comes ahead of a Peter George tabling a motion in Parliament. He's expected to today, at least. I think he'll be on mornings this morning, a bit after 8:30, talking about this. It's about, it's a sort of a new front in the argument over salmon farming, and it's about salmon hatcheries, the freshwater hatcheries. So this is before they even reach the sea. Obviously, the little fry has to be grown in fresh water. He's keen to, basically take the salmon hatchery out of the freshwater system. So upstream in the Derwent is where there's currently a salmon hatchery. He's keen to basically make sure that the runoff from those hatcheries isn't going into our rivers. And so he'll be tabling a motion on that this morning, and more about that after 8:30.
0: Staying with fish news, David, The Age is reporting on the latest viral social media trend sweeping across Australia. It is sardine maxing. Have you heard of that one?
1: I saw that. I'm so glad you bring this up. Every time I present on the radio is another sardine story. You might know this saying, but I'm angling to become Tasmania's sardine ambassador. Love this. Sardines are...
0: Well,
1: this
0: is your moment, David Riley. Jump on it. There has been more than 100,000 sardine videos appeared on TikTok.

0: TikTok alone in the last couple of months. And according to data from MyFitnessPal in Australia, which is one of those phone apps that tracks your fitness, the volume of sardines logged in the app as being eaten has more than doubled since last year.
1: I'm going to take exclusive credit for that. Anybody who listens to me regularly on the radio knows that I am a sardine maxer and have been for a very long time. Zane, let's have a look at the Nationals. What else is happening nationally?
0: Look, there's a really interesting international story here, David. A US appeals court has allowed thousands of lawsuits to move forward against Facebook, Instagram, Google, TikTok and Snapchat over claims that they have designed their products to be addicted to young users. The lawsuits alleged that the social media companies intentionally addicted young users, contributing to surging depression, anxiety and body image issues and massive sales of sardines as well. The decision comes days after a New Mexico judge found that Meta, who owns Facebook and Instagram, knew about its products' impacts on children's health and has ordered it to pay over $500 million into a teen mental health fund. So I think that's really interesting. We might see something similar play out here in Australia.
1: All right. And look, just finally, a lot of coverage on the RBA's decision to keep rate rises on hold. Interestingly, the property downturn has partly prompted that decision. The other thing that I wasn't expecting from Michelle Bullock in the Guardian's coverage is that data centres could actually be helping keep our mortgages expensive. The RBA says there's been enormous investment in data centres and it's competing for construction workers, further driving up the cost of construction, and another reason why the RBA has taken that decision to keep rates on hold. So there you go. That's it. That's Today on Toast. It's time for the news.
2: Good morning, ABC News with Michael Delafontana. Local authorities estimate that the death toll from a devastating earthquake in Western Colombia has risen to more than 200 people. Emily Gremenz reports from the ABC's Americas Bureau.
3: Rescuers have worked through the night in the hardest hit region using heavy machinery and at times their bare hands. A magnitude 7.4 earthquake struck yesterday, causing multiple buildings to partially or completely collapse. The UN has estimated more than 5,000 homes were damaged. 6 airports have been closed and many roads across the region have been cut. Emily Gremenz, ABC News, Washington.
2: The federal shadow housing minister wants to slash Australia's construction code from 2,000 pages down to 80 in a bid to make it easier to build a new home. Political reporter Isabella Tolhurst explains.
4: Andrew Bragg will lay out the coalition's plan to overhaul the construction code during a speech to the National Press Club today. Industry groups have complained that complicated regulations and differing rules for each state makes it more expensive to build homes. Senator Bragg says a coalition government would significantly simplify the code, turning everything but basic safety standards into optional extras. That would include scrapping accessibility and energy efficiency requirements. His speech suggests houses under a shorter code would not be gold-plated, but won't fall apart.
2: Labor leader Josh Willey says a motion by the Greens ordering a new cost estimate be produced for the Macquarie Point Stadium is an attempt at sabotage, despite his party supporting a similar motion in May. The state government has defied a motion calling on it to update the $1.13 billion estimate released last year, saying that would endanger the tender process currently running. The Greens have tabled a new motion, which would be binding and force the government to disclose the final price before signing a contract. Labor supported the original motion calling for a new cost estimate, but leader Josh Willey says the party won't support this motion.
5: I thought that the government would go off and get advice from departments, as they did. And there's a live procurement process in train. The Greens want to sabotage that because they don't support the stadium or the AFL teams. They want to destroy both.
2: Australians who have not completed the census could be contacted by the Australian Bureau of Statistics as it works to ensure communities are accurately represented. The 5-yearly survey is used to guide government planning for services and infrastructure, with the ABS focused on achieving the most complete data possible. Australian National University demographer Dr. Liz Allen says fines are possible, but the priority is helping households complete the census.
6: There are potential fines. The ABS make it very clear. Their primary concern is getting complete data. So if the ABS suspect that maybe there's underrepresentation in particular areas, households may be contacted and there will be an attempt to support folks if there hasn't been a completion.
2: A-League sides Macarthur and Melbourne City have been knocked out of Soccer's Australia Cup in the round of 16 by semi-professional teams. New South Wales Premier League side, the Southern District's Raiders, beat Macarthur on penalties after the match finished 1-1 after extra time. NPL Queensland side Lions FC has beaten Melbourne City 2-0 to qualify for the quarterfinals. Sydney FC and Melbourne Victory are the only A-League sides left in the competition. The head of Transplant Australia says the upcoming Australian Transplant Games will be a special occasion for Northern Tasmania. Launceston will next month welcome more than 500 transplant recipients, donor families, living donors and supporters from Australia and overseas. Transplant Australia CEO Chris Thomas told ABC Northern Drive the event, beginning September 26, is about much more than sport.
7: It's a really generous state when it comes to organ donation. You're leading the nation. Our one message is, hey, Tasmania, thank you for saying yes to the gift of life and for helping other people live.
2: To the weather now, gale warning for the southeast coast and southwest coast, a strong wind warning for the far northwest coast, central north coast, Banks Strait and Franklin Sound, east of Flinders Island, upper east coast, lower east coast and central west coast. Scattered showers contracting to the west and easing during the day. Northwesterly winds tending westerly during the day. Showers for Burnie, Devonport, Launceston and a shower or two forecast for Hobart. Top of 13 for Burnie, now 11, 14 for Devonport, currently 12. 15 for Launceston, where it's now 11 and 14 for Hobart, currently sitting on 10.
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1: Oh, that was ominous, that last little story there in the bulletin, wasn't it? Did you fill out the census? And if you didn't, ooh, somebody might give you a call. I hope you don't get fined. I hope you don't get fined. And look, how did you go filling out the census? If you did, was it longer than you expected? It was, I must admit, it was a little time consuming. I'm not a fan of paperwork at the best of times. Now, some people, though, are saying that the census website might have crashed. Did you experience that? I wonder if you'd be able to use that as an excuse for not having filled out the census. I hope you did manage to get it filled out. Of course, it's very, very important. The census helps us make decisions, big decisions on the future of the nation. G'day, Jude. Jude, you say, I was very glad to have my paper census last night, as I heard people tell the ABC's evenings program they couldn't get online. So there you go. On evenings last night. So how did you go? Did you get it filled out? Any issues? 0438 922 936. And I hope you told the truth. I hope you told the truth, because the government takes a pretty dim view of us making things up when it asks the questions. In fact, you can get fined, apparently, for writing misleading information into your census. There you go. But here's a question for you this morning. On the topic of lying or mistruths, what about when we lie about ourselves? There's a particular kind of lie that in our culture seems to almost sort of willingly forgive it. It's the lie that gets you ahead professionally. A little sort of tweak to your CV, you know, you add a little qualification or embellish a qualification a little bit, inflate a job title maybe, you know, instead of newspaper delivery boy for Zane Pinner, it was, you know, media distribution agent, something like that. You know, instead of 6 months' experience, a year's experience or something like that. You know, is that a victimless crime, I wonder? Because sometimes it works. Sometimes you get the job over somebody else who maybe was more deserving, like a Queensland woman who managed to work as a nurse at a prestigious school despite not being registered as a nurse. That was just recently. or a childcare worker in Victoria recently accused of using fraudulent qualifications.

0: And then the big story last week, did you follow it? It was in the UK. It's sort of passed us by here, fortunately, in Australia. The Cambridge professor, Jason Arday, who resigned amid allegations that he'd plagiarised and made up a large chunk of his CV for a highly prestigious professorial position. He's since quit, but it's claimed that he's made up a big chunk of his career and his life story and benefited from it professionally as a result. A lot of plagiarism as well discovered as part of some extensive investigations into his professorship. Now, those are the extreme cases, but that's our topic this morning. We're exploring that for our trickier conversations. If somebody, if you know about somebody who's been fibbing and achieving personal advantage as a result, should you tell them? We're exploring that in just a moment. You know what we need to explore first, though? The rain. It's been raining. Has it finished raining? Let's find out. Tom Anderson is with the Bureau. Good morning, Tom.
1: Good morning, David.
0: Bit wet this morning?
1: Yeah, a little bit of showers about. Not much has fallen at all in our gauges around the Hobart area. We got 1.2 millimetres up at Mount Wellington there, but nothing in the city gauge. But yeah, expecting a shower or two around the city today and then sort of easing over the next couple of days as well.
0: Great. What's the picture out on the water?
1: Yeah, so we do have some pretty strong winds out on the water, at least offshore. So at the moment, we're looking at 18 knots northwesterly at Maria Island, 16 knot northwesterly at Tasman Island, 13 knot northwesterly at Cape Bruny. We're looking at a lot weaker inland. So Denali is about a 5 knot northwesterly. The airport, 6 knot northwesterly. In town itself, looking at a 7 knot northwesterly, and then at Dens Point, it's a 6 knot. Like I said, we're expecting a bit of a difference between the offshore and the inshore. So we've got gale warnings out at the moment for the southeast coast. We're looking at those winds being between 20 and 30 knots from the northwest. Out on the waters, turning westerly a little bit later, we might see the winds peaking up to 35 knots at a stage this evening, and we'll see that continue into tomorrow, where we do have a gale warning again out for the southeast coast, again seeing that sort of 20 to 30 knots, possibly 35 knots out on the waters, and we are expecting that to be the case on Friday as well. But in terms of the southeast inshore waters, we're looking at

0: terms of the southeast inshore waters. We're looking at the winds today being around that 10 knot northwesterly for the inshore waters today, and not really getting much above 15 knots at all.
1: Okay, and so what's the picture then for on land, Tom?
0: So somewhat calmer at least. So like I guess similar winds to what we've got on the waters, and then some showery activity around, not really expecting much at all, but possibly 2 or 3 mil total for the week. Some parts might get a little bit more than that, like Mount Wellington, for example, but we're going to see these temperatures and the conditions stay pretty similar for the next few days. So I only got down to 8.5 degrees overnight at the station in the city, and then we're looking at a top of 14 degrees today, and we'll see that sort of hover around 15 or 16 degrees for the rest of the week, with the minimum staying around 6 or 7 degrees as well. So pretty stable for the rest of the week, and I guess sort of a mild August week.
1: Great. Nothing else we need to know, Tom?
0: Not at the moment, David.
1: Thank you so much. Tom Anderson there, forecast up with the Bureau of Meteorology. All right, what about the lies that we tell, or that some people tell, to get ahead? Maybe inflating your qualifications, talking yourself up a bit. We're going to explore the moral dilemma of telling lies in just a moment. I'd love to hear your thoughts on it. If you've observed this, if somebody you know might have told a few porkies to get ahead, how did you feel about it? Did you want to say something? 0438 922 936. That's the topic for our trickier conversations this morning. Stay with us.

0: been some extraordinary examples lately. An unregistered woman working as a school nurse, somebody caught using fraudulent qualifications in childcare, and the big story in the culture wars over the past week or so has been a Cambridge professor who's resigned amidst widespread allegations of plagiarism and questions about made-up stories from his life history. It's had many of the usual suspects in the international culture war. Well, it's been a fiery, it's ignited the internet, it has to say. I think mostly it skipped Australia, but it has ignited a topic for a tricky conversation with our two regular Wednesday guests, Reverend Victor Shaw from St. George's Anglican Church at Battery Point. Victor, good morning.
1: Morning.
0: And Dr. Louise Richardson self, philosopher at the University of Tasmania. How are you going?
2: Very well, thank you.
0: Look, where should we start? Why don't we start with you, Louise? You're in academia, and obviously the issue that prompted this conversation came out of academia. I mean, we all embellish a little bit about our professional history. I mean, it's just assumed that we assume that most people are going to do it.
2: Yeah, I mean, anything that can plausibly go on the CV goes on the CV. Right.
0: I'm not asking for a confession here either, Louise.
2: Of course. No, but I mean, you don't just hear about plagiarism in the international press. You know, at any university you go to, there will be whispers about former or current academics who have allegedly or in fact been found to have done something as egregious as plagiarism. And it's always whispers and hushed tones.
0: And how is it generally treated by university administration? It's obviously frowned upon.
2: I imagine it changes from institution to institution. The ideal scenario would be that if someone is caught plagiarizing, that they would no longer at least have a research component as part of their role. But I think it's one of the worst things you could do as an academic is misrepresent yourself as the author of cutting-edge new ideas, information, technology.
0: Let me present the tricky conversation that arose through a conversation I had in my own personal life. Here's the question. A friend of mine has landed a senior prestigious job, but I know parts of his work history that helped get him there aren't true. They're doing well in the job. Nobody seems to have been harmed. Do I tell him he needs to come clean, or is it none of my business? Reverend Victor Shaw.
1: It's a really tricky one. I mean, I think it's on the person for how they are going to respond to this. There's a kind of, it's like the face you present to the world and who you are on the inside. We talk about integrity, and I like to think about, we always have a little bit of a mask that we present. That's just, we have to do that. Integrity is like the smaller the gap between the inside and the outside, right? Where what people see of you is actually who you are.
0: Authenticity.
1: Yeah, that's right. And so there's a, I think when we're dishonest and presenting a false picture of ourselves, that means there's an internal kind of dissonance with us that we have to live with, and that doesn't do great things for our soul, if you like. And it means that I think we can be afraid that we are at some point going to be found out, and so we don't trust other people. But it's also because we're not trustworthy ourselves, because we've misrepresented ourselves. And so, I think there's something which is deeply kind of incoherent about that, and kind of undermines both our sense of self and our relationships.
0: Louise?
2: Yeah, the consequentialist in me would say, look, if the lie hasn't hurt anyone and it hasn't brought about any bad consequences, and in fact it's brought about some good consequences, what would be the point in revealing the lie? But then the deontologist in me says, lying is inherently bad. Lying is always wrong. How could you possibly excuse someone from lying even if it didn't bring about any bad consequences? And then I try to think, what would a virtuous person do? How would we encourage people to be more virtuous? What do they need to work on?

That's The Jam, A Town Called Malice. A quarter to seven on 936 ABC Hobart. This is Breakfast. David Riley with you this morning, filling in for Rick. And look, I hope you told the truth. I hope you told the truth when you filled out the census last night. I hope you filled out the census last night to start with. Could be a fine in it if you didn't. But what about the lies that some of us tell to get ahead? You know, a qualification that you didn't quite have, or maybe a job title that you've inflated.

0: on in order to represent that version of themselves to the world. So, as per usual, philosophy has given me no answers and more questions.
1: Are you a consequentialist or a deontologist? 0438 922 936. We'll need the dictionary for that one first. Victor?
2: I sometimes think about this question as like a comedy setup. So, you know, so many comedies are based around people kind of lying, misrepresenting themselves in order to sort of get an outcome that they want. But then it gets very complicated very quickly. People get caught. And
1: every Fawlty Towers episode ever.
2: That's right. And the kind of the resolution at the end is... the truth comes out and kind of harmony and peace is restored. I think this goes all the way back to Aristotle, like definition of comedy is kind of the good ending as opposed to tragedy where, you know, there's normally a lot of blood on the floor. There's something kind of comical about our attempts to present a untrue picture of ourselves and like, with the threat always hanging over us of that's going to be resolved. But the comedy show also shows us that like the ending is actually, you know, we love the release of tension where it comes out and there is
1: karmic justice.
2: Yeah. Yeah. Or awkwardness and comedy on the way. But when the kind of, the relationships are restored at the end. So like Louise said, sure. Okay. Maybe there's no necessary harm that you can see out of that. But I guess my presentation would be a virtue ethics one. And also in your relationships, like if you do this in this area, are you going to do it in other areas? Like the more you do this, the easier it gets. And the like more difficult kind of bonds of trust become, I think.
1: Yeah. Okay. So if somebody's told a fib to get ahead in their life, do you have a moral obligation to tell them to come clean? What do you think? Please weigh in on this one. 0438 922 936. If you have a story to tell or a confession to make, please do. If you are in the confessional over at the Anglican Church, Louis, I don't even know if you have a confessional.
2: No, we don't have a confessional. No, you can just come have a cup of tea with me if you want, but yeah.
1: Right. Look, I mean, is there a sense here that, I mean, what would your advice be, Louise? Would you say come clean? Come on, pick a side.
0: I honestly don't know if I would in all situations say come clean, because part of me can also imagine a scenario in which, I don't know, like this is hypothetical. Let's say that you're like a migrant, you're struggling to get work. You're up against sort of institutional racism, structural barriers, you know. Let's say there are lots of minefields in the way of you just getting a job and living a very basic, simple life. Maybe a little lie wouldn't be so bad in that scenario. Maybe a little lie to get your foot in the door and then you are able to prove yourself on your merits in the role. Maybe that's okay. I don't know.
1: I love this. This is so morally grey. This is exactly the reason that we have this conversation. Isn't there a bit of an arms race here too, Victor? I mean, if you just assume everyone else is fibbing to get ahead, there's an incentive for us all to fib to get ahead, and we're all getting about just exaggerating our backstories.
2: Yeah, so this is where I guess I would draw attention to the kind of social consequences of like a culture where like lying is the norm, because it does erode like big picture trust and relationships in that sense. And there's certain areas where we recognize that actually if you're misrepresenting yourself, this has really, really significant consequences. So Cambridge professor, he's a like teaching academic, don't really want somebody misrepresenting themselves in medical exams and getting to become a doctor. Like that's a really straightforward, massive consequence if you're found out, right? Like you might have harmed or killed someone. Stakes are not as high in other kind of areas, but there's something which is a sort of, it's just a gentle corrosion. Now, we all do this to protect ourselves, right? Like, so this is the idea with a lie is like, we feel that we have to say that in order to either get ahead and we're not going to be able to do that without the lie, or to kind of cover something that we've done that was wrong. So you're kind of compounding something, or maybe because we're ashamed of something, or so all of those things are protection mechanisms, if you like. And part of that is we actually need people who we do trust, who are kind of in our corner, who can kind of be safe people that we can be honest with, that help us then exercise those muscles to kind of be a bit more confident to try that in other areas of life.
1: That's where I come down on this one. I'm probably going to be quietly judging them, but saying, look, I'll keep this to myself. I don't feel like I'm going to be able to help anyone with my advice anyway, because I'm just a hypocrite, you know, he who is without sin and all that. Would you like the final word, Louise?
0: Yeah, I mean, I think I just wanted to say there's something about knowing someone that you care about has told a lie of this kind, and that's kind of why it is that we want to confront them in the first place, right? Because, you know, someone that we care about is doing something that we think is morally indefensible and getting away with it. And, you know, we at least want our friends to know that we don't think that that behavior is okay, even if we're not going to take an additional step, that is going to the boss and being like, hey, did you know that this guy's not qualified? Mm.
1: Well, you could just say, can I have in on this racket, please? No, I wouldn't advise that. Well, to you both, it's a really tricky conversation, this one. So thank you so much for coming in and helping us explore it.
2: Pleasure.
1: And appropriately, to take us up to the news, here is Joan Jett with Bad Reputation.

0: Hey, we've had some great comments on our conversation about the ethics of lying. We'll get to them after the news, but I like this one from Bob in Craddock. Haven't you heard of fake it till you make it? I guess that one really sums it up. Thanks, Bob. It's news time.
1: When news breaks.
2: A short time ago, the federal government tested its new AusAlert system.
1: When you need to know.
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1: When the news unfolds, you'll hear it.
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In ABC News at 7, more pressure on the Rockliffe government to reveal the final costings for the Macquarie Point Stadium. Former Syrian dictator Bashar al-Assad sentenced to death by a Syrian court, and the rising death toll from the devastating earthquake in Colombia. Hello, I'm Michael Delafontana. But first, the federal opposition has written to the AFP urging them to investigate an

0: apparent leak of confidential correspondence between Australia and Japanese officials. Here's political reporter Lexi Junowick.
1: Several Australian media outlets have reported that a Japanese official wrote to Australian counterparts after Anthony Albanese's appearance on a podcast last month, where he joked about melons gifted by the Japanese PM. The message noted sensationalised reporting in the Australian media and said it saw no ill intention in Mr Albanese's comments. Shadow Defence Minister James Patterson and Shadow Foreign Affairs Minister Ted O'Brien have written to the Federal Police concerned that the confidential correspondence was leaked without authorisation. They're calling for an investigation, citing concerns for Australia's national interest and relationships with critical partners.
0: Tasmania's Parliament will today debate a motion forcing the government to publicly disclose the final cost for the Macquarie Point Stadium before signing a contract for the build. State political reporter Josh Duncan has more.
2: The latest cost estimate for the stadium was produced last year at $1.13 billion. The government has defied a parliamentary motion calling on it to produce an updated cost by yesterday, saying that would endanger the tender process underway. The Greens have now tabled another motion for debate today. It condemns the government for missing the last deadline, orders a new estimate by August 19, and directs the government to table the final contract cost and possible variations before signing a contract. Minister Eric Abetz will receive an update on costs in October, but the government has avoided saying if that will be made public.
0: Tasmania's upper house of parliament will trial limiting politicians' speaking times, which would bring the state more in line with other parts of the country. The change limits contributions to 1 hour, with more time able to be requested. It would not apply to inaugural speeches. The motion was moved by independent member for Launceston, Rosemary Armitage, and passed 9 votes to 3 last night. Independent member for Elwick, Beck Thomas, voted for the change.
3: This motion does not seek to silence debate. It does not seek to diminish scrutiny or reduce the rights of members. What it seeks to do is ensure that debate remains focused, purposeful and accessible, while preserving every member's ability to put their views before the council.
0: Overseas, and former Syrian dictator Bashar al-Assad has been sentenced to death by a Syrian court after being convicted of war crimes and crimes against humanity. Here's Middle East correspondent Matthew Doran.
4: The court in Damascus announced its judgment on the litany of heinous crimes Bashar al-Assad was accused of, including premeditated murder, the intentional killing of people, including children, torture and arbitrary detention. The offences came with a punishment of death. The former dictator wasn't in court for the verdict, having fled Syria in late 2024 from Moscow as rebel fighters swept across the country and toppled his regime. Analysts say it's unlikely he would be extradited by the Russian government. Outside the Damascus court, crowds gathered to celebrate the judgment.
0: The US president was reportedly flown out of Turkey on a secret military flight following last month's NATO summit when the White House said he was on board Air Force One. North America correspondent Lauren Day reports.
5: Donald Trump had flown to Ankara for the NATO summit on the controversial Qatari-donated jet, but unexpectedly announced he would fly back in an older Air Force One. The Washington Post and New York Times report that instead, the president boarded a third plane in an elaborate ruse which involved hiding him in an airport catering truck. The plan was reportedly triggered by a credible Iranian assassination threat to Donald Trump, leaving the travelling press pool and some White House staff to fly unwittingly aboard the decoy plane that had apparently been deemed to be unsafe for the president. Lauren Day, ABC News, Washington.
0: Rescue crews continue to search for survivors in the aftermath of an earthquake in Colombia, where authorities estimate more than 200 people have died. Emily Grimenz reports from the ABC's Americas Bureau.
6: The magnitude 7.4 earthquake hit in a region of Western Colombia known for growing coffee. 6 airports have been shut and many roads across the region are cut off, meaning information is still trickling through from more rural areas. In the hardest hit cities, rescuers have worked through the night. The rescue efforts are complicated by disruptions to power and water supplies and phone services, especially in the Choco region near the epicenter. Emily Grimenz, ABC News, Washington.
0: Back home, a parliamentary report has found Tasmanians are waiting too long for ADHD assessments and turning to interstate and telehealth services because of a lack of support in Tasmania. Lucy McDonald reports.
7: The report into the assessment and treatment of ADHD in Tasmania found there is limited capacity to receive a diagnosis through the public health system. It found cost and wait times are barriers to people getting a diagnosis. Some desperate to be seen sooner turn to telehealth appointments, but experts hold concerns about varying quality of care. The report made a significant number of recommendations, including that the Tasmanian government increase investment in treatment and support in the state's public system for people with ADHD.
0: The report also acknowledged that since its hearings concluded, the government has authorised GPs to diagnose ADHD, which it said should improve access to diagnosis, treatment and support. The Australian Medical Association has written to the Tasmanian Parliament recommending any future use of antibiotics in salmon farming should be subject to an independent scientific review and long-term monitoring to prevent antibiotic resistance. Jessica Moran has more.
8: In a letter to members of Parliament, the peak medical body says it's concerned by the use of antibiotics in open marine environments without comprehensive assessment, transparent reporting and long-term surveillance for antibiotic resistance. It says moving forward, future antibiotic use should include residue monitoring, public reporting, including the quantity, timing and location, as well as input from public health, biosecurity and fisheries. It says alternatives that reduce reliance on antibiotics should also be looked at.
0: The Federal Environment Department is seeking public feedback on a proposal to build hundreds of wind turbines near Zeehan on Tasmania's west coast. Sandy Powell reports.
9: Documents published through the Federal Environment Approvals Process show the Whaleback Ridge Renewable Energy Project proposes to build a 280-turbine wind farm at Whaleback Ridge. The maximum height of the turbines would be 250 metres, and the wind farm would generate a maximum of 2,800 megawatts of energy. The proposal was declared a major project by the state government in 2024, and the proponents, who developed the nearby Granville Harbour wind farm, hope to begin construction in 2028. Public feedback on the proposal is being sought via the Environment Protection and Biodiversity Conservation Act website.
0: Demographers are reassuring Australians their personal information is protected as millions of people last night completed the national census. The five-yearly survey collects detailed information about households across the country to help governments plan services and infrastructure. Australian National University demographer Dr. Liz Allen says strict legal and privacy safeguards prevent census information from being used to identify individuals.
10: The census is covered under the Privacy Act and the Census and Statistics Act. Our data is protected under law. We can be assured that we will not be identified individually, and our data will be protected in a way to withstand any potential compromise.
0: Now with sport, here's Jared Coote.
11: Well, Adelaide United has failed to qualify for the Asian Champions League elite competition after losing 2-0 to Vietnamese champions Kong An Hanoi at Hindmarsh Stadium. Adelaide will now compete in the second-tier ACL2 competition, leaving the Newcastle Jets as Australia's sole representative in the elite competition. And Football Australia has thrown its support behind the Asian Football Confederation in its condemnation of FIFA President Gianni Infantino. Mr. Infantino has been widely criticised for attempting to sell off part of the World Cup without consultation. Football Australia says it supports calls for clear and credible action to strengthen governance, transparency and accountability within FIFA.
0: To the weather, gale warning for the southeast coast and southwest coast, a strong wind warning for the far northwest coast, central north coast, Bank Strait and Franklin Sound, east of Flinders Island, upper east coast, lower east coast and central west coast. Scattered showers contracting to the west and easing throughout the day. Showers forecast for Burnie, Devonport, Launceston and a shower or two for Hobart. Top of 13 for Burnie, 14 for Devonport and Hobart, 15 for Launceston. Currently 11 degrees in Burnie and Launceston, 12 in Devonport and 9 degrees in Hobart. ABC News.
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16: A very good morning to you on this slightly wetter, slightly cooler day. Top of 14 expected today. Actually, that's not too bad, is it?

0: it, but it's just going to be a little bit showery for the south of the state for the remainder of the week, and likely to be a reasonable sort of weekend. Traffic, not aware of any issues at the moment in the south of the state. If you are, though, we'd love to hear about it. Fellow motorists would love to hear about it. 0438 922 936. If you can see anything out on the roads we need to be aware of. Traffic certainly building around Hobart this morning, this Wednesday. ADHD services are in the spotlight. A new report has been handed down, presented to Parliament. Paints a picture of a system where getting diagnosed can be painfully slow and painfully expensive. It was championed by the former Liberal MP Simon Barakis. Simon's going to be joining us a little bit later this hour. Among the many recommendations of this report is it needs to be easier for Tasmanians to access GP appointments. Now, some of this has already happened. Some GPs have already been trained up to diagnose and manage ADHD. The government says it's already ahead of many of the recommendations of this report that was handed down yesterday. Of course, Simon Barakis no longer in the parliament. He's actually putting his hat in the ring for the Deputy Lord Mayor role. But he'll be joining us to reflect on the outcomes of that inquiry, of that report, which he did push for and which is now reported. So interesting to hear his thoughts on it. But I'm particularly interested to hear from you. If you've had experience trying to get an appointment for an ADHD diagnosis, interested to hear how long it's taken, what the cost was, sometimes in excess of $3,000, quite a bit of money. And it's a diagnosis that can absolutely transform lives, particularly for young people who might struggle with focus at school. I know there's a lot of scepticism about medicating children who struggle at school. I've seen the evidence with my own eyes. It can have a profound and transformative effect for some young people who struggle academically. 0438 922 936 ADHD is our focus a little bit later this morning. But first up, we're diving into the topic of artificial intelligence. Now, we hear about it all the time. It's everywhere. We're awash with it. Open your phone and AI slop is likely to be served up to you in one of your apps. But it's not, I mean, it gets a bad rap, but it is being widely adopted by businesses. Three quarters of Tasmanian businesses now say that they're using it. According to a survey, Tasmania is putting, I think, about $8 million into a new AI accelerator. What will that do? Where will that lead? We don't yet know. South Australia has just announced a royal commission into what it might mean for our jobs and our lives. Because, I mean, let's face it, we're not very good at keeping up with some of these innovations. Think about ride sharing. Think about short stay accommodation platforms. We're always playing catch up when it comes to IT. These things that can have massive transformative effects on our economy. Russell Kelly is the CEO of TAS ICT, and he reckons Australia, Tasmania, risks making a dog's breakfast of the whole thing. Good morning, Russell.
1: Good morning.
0: Are we behind the curve on AI?
1: Look, there's a lot of great things happening in Tasmania with AI in terms of the policy settings. As you're referring to there, David, the South Australian government has just announced a royal commission into how that state is doing its policy on AI. And it's a great idea, but it's the right destination, but the wrong road, because it's hard to see how Tasmania can benefit directly from a South Australian royal commission. We really need this to be kicked upstairs to the federal government to really get a better benefit from it.
0: Right, so it risks being a little bit bitsy if states take control of it, and maybe the feds aren't fully sort of confronting the sort of the policy challenges of AI.
1: Well, I think that's right. Everybody knows that AI is now here. It's being used right now. We've just releasing a survey this week that shows that 75% of Tasmanian businesses are using AI. A large number of those businesses, including a large number of small businesses, are using off-the-shelf AI and exposing themselves to cybersecurity risks. And we've got a big conference next week on exactly that topic.
0: So what are they typically using AI for? And I'd love to hear from anyone in the audience. If you're a small business person, Are you using AI and has it actually improved your productivity? What are you hearing, Russell?
1: Well, there's no doubt it's a great time saver and it can do some of the work that takes a long time. Using AI can increase your productivity, but it's important to have the rules in place for your staff and for your organisation so that you know why you're using it and to what end. It's just a tool after all, but it is sweeping through our economy and our working places. And the South Australian Premier is quite right to say, call time on this and say, let's stop and have a think about how we want AI to be part of our lives going forward and not regret it in 10 years' time that we didn't put stronger guardrails in place. And TAS ICT and the tech sector in Tasmania fully supports that approach.
0: So, yeah, echoes there of the short-stay accommodation problem that we're now playing catch-up on, perhaps, Russell. But are there deepest... You say that there are deepest potential security problems that particularly small business in Tasmania haven't really paid attention to.
1: That's right, because... the tools that are now available for using AI increase the use of computers in the workplace, and that also increases your exposure to new forms of cybersecurity attack. Our conference next week, which has over 500 attendees, it's a big conference, the tech sector in Tasmania coming together to talk about these new attack threats. And one of the major themes will be that AI has weaponized, if you like, to a much higher degree, the ability of crooks to target small businesses in particular. And no business is too small to get a cybersecurity attack because the ransom will be just a little bit out of reach and uncomfortable for a small business if they are to be attacked. So there are things you can do to put in place to prevent a cyber attack.
0: So who could come along to this event, Russell?
1: Well, this is the tech sector in Tasmania, and there's 11,000 people employed in Tasmania working in tech. It's a very large number. People are very surprised by it when they hear that. It's larger than the salmon industry. So the people that we've got coming along next week are the custodians of citizen data. They come along and they hear from the biggest names in cybersecurity around what the latest threats are out there at scale, massive attacks against some utilities, for example, that need to be managed minute by minute. In fact, if you're a bank, millisecond by millisecond. And this is part of the new reality of cybersecurity threats that all businesses have to be aware of.
0: So $8 million set aside by the state government, Russell, for an AI accelerator. I couldn't even begin to contemplate what that actually is and means. What is that? What do you hope that this accelerator will achieve?
1: Yeah, well, the Tasmanian government's to be congratulated for that. This is an idea that the tech sector, TAS ICT, put forward for the budget, spending $8 million over 2 years to actually work out how AI can be used responsibly in government, how it can make Tasmanian public services more productive, better services for citizens, and also free up public servants' time so that they can do higher value strategic work and get some of the process work done by AI.
0: Annual reports and reports to the board will be... it'll be a blessing for anyone who's ever had to prepare material for them.
1: That's right. And many people are finding with AI that there's no such thing as a blank page anymore. You've got something to start with and then you bring your critical thinking skills to the material that's already there.
0: Yeah, you're still the final arbiter over the content.
1: Very important that there's always a human in the loop. But we congratulate the new minister, Felix Ellis. He's invited the tech sector into the room to help him understand what the challenges are. In a way, it's back to the first point about South Australia. The Tasmanian government wants to get AI right. They're inviting TAS ICT and the tech sector to give advice. We support that. But what's crucial now is that we have a very visible, transparent process so that Tasmanians understand how the state government is using AI, where it's going to be used, because we need to build trust so that people can say clearly, that was a better result because AI was used, not that went pear-shaped because no human was watching what was happening.
0: Look, Russell, just finally before we let you go, there is the... tech sector is awash, absolutely awash with private capital right now. It, to the extent that it is now, the sort of rollout of AI data centres is impacting on the Reserve Bank of Australia's interest rate decisions. construction workers are being diverted from home construction to building AI centres. I mean, is this just a massive... I mean, I must confess, I'm quite bearish about all of this. Is this a

0: a bubble that's going to pop, and it's will it, is this a conversation that maybe I don't know, in 12 months, 2 years' time, will seem a bit pointless?
1: Well, it's happening everywhere. Data centres are being developed at breakneck speed, and the companies building those data centres need to be transparent and upfront with the communities that are affected by it, including in Tasmania. What is the benefit? Explain it to us. Explain how this development is going to be good for us. And that's on those companies doing it. But, you know, is it a bubble that will burst? The reality is the data is showing us that more and more people are using AI, and that is being monetized. And over time, people will be paying for their AI, and that is how the money goes round. So the data centers that are being built are there, and the capital behind that is taking the punt that people in the future will be paying for their higher grade computer services, and that is already happening.
0: Paying a lot, I suspect, a lot more than we are now. It's basically subsidised every time you use a massively subsidised every time you run a query into your ChatGPT or whatever. Some private venture capitalist is paying for that server time, and it won't last forever. That's my slightly bearish warning to everybody who relies on it. Do you you agree? You're nodding in agreement.
1: Yeah, that's right. And you've heard of a new AI data center called a token factory. What that produces is the currency of AI tokens, and that's how AI searches are funded. Those tokens have a value, and that value will go up and down like a currency.
0: And so, those VCs want their money back sometime soon.
1: And so this is why it's important that governments understand the guardrails here, understand how AI is affecting our society, how it helps and hurts education and health and public services. And so the South Australian government's on the right track, but leadership's required nationally. And in Tasmania, a good start has been made, and getting a wide section of views to the Tasmanian government about how to responsibly use AI is the next task ahead of us.
0: All right, then. Well, it's coming up, 20th of August, the TAS ICT AISA Cybersecurity Conference. Russell, a bit of a mouthful there. And Professor Debbie Ashenden will be here also. Is that for a keynote address?
1: That's right. Yeah. And over 30 experts in cybersecurity there to explain what's happening now. It always sells out. There's a few tickets left. So if you're someone who has to manage sensitive data or customer data, it's a good idea to get along and see what the latest trends are.
0: Yep. Well, it's a topic that is absolutely right at the bleeding edge right now, Russell. So thank you so much for coming in and talking about it with us.
1: Thank you, David.
0: Russell Kelly there with TAS ICT on 936 ABC Hobart. Love to hear your thoughts on AI, how you use it in the workplace, if you use it at all, or are you among the AI skeptics? 0438 922 936. Changing topics now. City of Hobart's completed a major redevelopment of the Queenborough Oval in Sandy Bay. It's the home to, I think, three big sporting clubs. A lot of stuff happens at Queenborough Oval, and it's been given a bit of a facelift. We're going to find out how those that use the ground are feeling about it.
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0: If you've ever played community sport, you'll know that the facilities can sometimes feel like they belong to a bygone era. Well, that was the case for Queenborough Oval in Sandy Bay, but it's just had a pretty substantial makeover to the tune of $4.3 million, change rooms, all the rest of it. And look, this is a very, very busy patch of grass. Mark Hurd is the president of Hutchins Old Boys Football Club. Mark, good morning.
6: Good morning, David. I'm actually the president of the Sandy Bay Juniors.
0: Oh, okay. Sorry. That's all right. Sandy Bay Juniors. So $4.3 million. What is that actually? What difference has that made at the grassroots level, Mark?
6: Oh, look, it's made a massive change and transformation from what the facilities were before, which were probably over 50 years old and purpose fit for adult men playing back in the 80s and 90s. We've now got upgraded change rooms and facilities which incorporate the facilities for

0: the young women and girls who are now playing, and those numbers are really growing as obviously footy transitions to an exciting time in the state. We also have a multi-purpose room that facilitates a much more modern feel and inviting feel for all involved, including players, coaches and the families, and plus a really quite significant viewing deck, which allows probably the best view of the oval for both cricket and footy.
1: Oh, yeah. Okay. Well, and it is a busy, like I say, a very busy patch of grass.
0: Yeah. Yeah. Oh, yes. Yeah. We have over 300 junior and youth players, and then the old boys have probably 100, and then the cricket probably similar. And then schools and the rest of the community also have the benefit of the use of what has been a very traditionally loved ground.
1: Yeah. And look, there's been a lot of emphasis on the need for facilities for female players. I mean, at sporting venues right across the state. So that's all been addressed.
0: It has. And look, it was quite embarrassing to view and have women and the girls, not just the players, but obviously also supporters and people using the facility to use what were very antiquated and not fit for purpose facilities.
1: Mm. I mean, it strikes me that, I mean, community sporting clubs are now sort of increasingly expected to provide more than just somewhere to play, a bit of grass and some shelter. You know, you've got medical facilities, you've got all these accessibility issues, social spaces, you know, change rooms for different genders. I mean, running a footy club's changed a bit, hasn't it, Mark?
0: It certainly has. Obviously, we're a volunteer and benevolent sort of organisation where we all have jobs outside of that, but it's like a second job. But you don't do it for any money or anything like that. You do it to put smiles on the faces of the players and make sure it's a really warm and good environment for everyone to view. And as you just said, we've now got within the new facilities a specific medical room, a separate umpires room, and it's just really looking a good environment for everyone moving forward.
1: All right, well, yeah, great to hear. It's going to be hopefully many, many years of play on that facility. Thank you so much, Mark.
0: Not a problem. Thanks, David.
1: Mark Hurd there, Sandy Bay Junior Football Club President on 936 ABC Hobart. Cherie's in the Huon Valley wanted to comment on AI very briefly. Cherie, what's on your mind?
2: Good morning, David. I would just like to encourage our governments to make sure that Tasmanians get a fair return on the energy investment that will be going into the AI data centres. We have a history of giving away our resources like gas for free, and so it would be great if ordinary people can benefit.
1: Okay, so are you an AI sceptic, or you just feel like we need to make sure that we get the benefit from it?
2: I don't know enough about AI. It's a bit daunting for ordinary people. I'm just concerned that we have a history of giving our resources away for free, and we know that AI data centres are going to be a huge energy and water use. And for some reason, our governments, they just kind of go weak at the knees when industry lobbyists knock on their doors and forget to look after us. And then it's hard to reclaim that fair return once that's already set up. So please, governments, make sure ordinary people benefit.
1: Elbows out. Thanks, Cherie. Really appreciate it. 0438 922 936 if you'd like to have your say. Leon will be along in just a moment to tell us about what's coming up on Mornings. And then Simon Barakas will be talking ADHD with us.
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7: Good morning, ABC News with Michael Delafontana. Labor and the Coalition have held a second round of talks on gambling advertising reforms, with the deal between the major parties edging closer. Political reporter Isabella Tolhurst reports.
8: Prime Minister Anthony Albanese and opposition leader Angus Taylor have met twice this week to discuss amendments to the bill. The Coalition is seeking a targeted crackdown on gambling inducements offered to high rollers and problem gamblers, along with a simplified option to opt out of ads on streaming services. It's increasingly likely the deal will be modest, leading gambling harm reduction advocates within the coalition to call for an automatic independent review of the measures in the future. Labor's hoping to pass the legislation in the next fortnight, meaning the coalition party room would have to sign off on a final deal within days.
7: New Zealand's Prime Minister is holding an urgent caucus meeting with his National Party colleagues this morning, with speculation mounting over his position. Glenn Lauder reports.
9: Christopher Luxon's leadership has been in the spotlight due to a series of public missteps, and local media outlets suggest MPs have been making calls to discuss a possible leadership change. In a social media post yesterday, Mr. Luxon conceded there is increased speculation about his leadership, arranging today's meeting to discuss the issue. The former CEO of Air New Zealand has been Prime Minister since 2023, when his National Party formed a right-wing coalition government with New Zealand First and ACT. The country's next election is scheduled for November.
7: The UK's weather agency says this summer is on course to be the hottest since records began. Europe correspondent Mazoe Ford reports from London.
10: Britain is in the grip of its fifth heat wave this year. The Met Office says this summer is likely to be the hottest since records began, because only average conditions are needed for the rest of August to surpass the record set just last year. Almost three quarters of England and all of Wales are now in drought, and officials say conditions will get worse without significant rainfall. In England, a total of 45 million people are now living in a drought area, and more than 27 million are facing water use restrictions.
7: Back home, Melbourne researchers have created human heart valve tissues from stem cells in a breakthrough that could provide a new platform to advance treatments for heart disease. The research, led by Murdoch Children's Research Institute, has produced lab-grown heart valve tissue that resembles those in the human body. The Institute says it's a world-first discovery. Lead researcher Holly Voges says heart valve disease is a global health issue impacting millions of people.
11: We've created this human heart valve tissue, which gives us a more realistic model or tool to be able to understand valve disease and valve development. And this is really critical for how we can improve treatment for patients with heart valve disease so that we can work towards a cure.
7: Hobart's beloved Little Blue Boat is set to return to the water this morning following a year and a half of restoration works. The boat has been missing from its solo spot in Montrose Bay since 2024, when it was ripped from its moorings and battered against rocks during a severe storm. It's since found a temporary home with the Wooden Boat Centre in Franklin, where boat builder volunteers, students and apprentices have worked to restore the northern suburb icon. Head shipwright Cody Horgan says the team is excited to see the boat lifted into the Huon River today.
12: It's very exciting, you know, we're really looking forward to seeing it float in the water and seeing her regain her soul, her energy, as boats do when they're back in the water, become lively. And it's very exciting. And also, I can't wait for it to go. I need the space.
7: The Tasmania Fire Service says a caravan was deliberately set alight in Launceston overnight. Crews from Rochalie and Launceston were called to a property on Georgetown Road, Newnham, in the early hours of this morning. They arrived to find a caravan on fire in the backyard of the property. No injuries were reported, and the TFS says the matter is now in the hands of police. To the weather, gale warning for the southeast coast and southwest coast, a strong wind warning for the far northwest coast, central north coast, Banks Strait and Franklin Sound, east of Flinders Island, upper east coast, lower east coast and central west coast. Scattered showers contracting to the west and easing throughout the day, northwesterly winds tending westerly during the day. Showers forecast for Burnie, Devonport and Launceston, and the forecast for Hobart, a shower or two. 13 the top for Burnie, 14 for both Devonport and Hobart, and 15 for Launceston. It's currently sitting on 11 degrees in Burnie and Launceston, 12 in Devonport and 10 degrees in Hobart. 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
1: Well, users of the Queanbeyan Oval are celebrating their shiny new $4.3 million facilities. It's great to hear all about it with Mark Hearn. Just before the news, wondering though, how are you going with the facilities that you or your kids play in every weekend? Look, there are some, let's say, some quaint old club facilities around the

0: state. Some of in different states of repair. Some a little smelly, I have to say. If memories of playing cricket at my local club rooms are anything to go by, is your local club room in need of an upgrade too, I wonder? Hey, why don't we catch up quickly with John in Buckland. John, good morning to you. Do we have you, John? Good morning, John. Sorry, didn't have you there.
1: No, good morning, David.
0: John, how are your local facilities, John?
1: How are my local facilities? Well, I live at Buckland now, and they're very good compared to those ones we played in years ago.
0: Right, so growing up, where did you play? And what did you play?
1: We played in the Tasman, in the footy association, the Tasman Footy Association, which Dunalley, Copping, Eubina and Port Arthur. So it was around four teams. And, yes, Port Arthur, that was very memorable.
0: Yeah, so describe the facilities for us, John.
1: Yes, well, I remember on the ground down near the information centre and the club room. Oh, well, there were only change rooms. Actually, it wasn't a club room. There was only a change room.
0: Luxury.
1: Yeah, and they might have been the grey blocks that had been there for about 100 years. So they're all gone dark grey and damp feeling all the time. And floor was concrete with a little spoon drain with a shower, just two little shower roses coming out of the wall. And by the time you get a team in there, 22, 23, 24 guys, were all shoulder to shoulder.
0: Sounds like getting changed in one of the Port Arthur prison cells, John.
1: Oh, absolutely. It was, and they weren't very high, you know, they 2 metres high, I'm thinking from memory.
0: But it makes for tough players, John, surely. That's what you need.
1: Yeah, that's what we needed. I don't know about that.
0: Right. All right, well, John, thank you so much. Maybe you can top John's story. Maybe you think that sounds like luxury. Let us know. What did you play in growing up as a kid? Leon, good morning.
2: I reckon, and John, I think it went without saying there was no hot water service providing water through those showers. I don't even think we need to ask the question, do we?
0: John?
1: Yeah, I'm not too sure. If there was hot water there, it was pretty minimal.
0: Lucky to get the hose. All right, thanks, John. Appreciate it.
2: I just tried to reread A Day in the Life of Ivan Denisovich recently. You know, Solzhenitsyn book. Mm-hmm. It's quite short, but he describes, a day effectively.
0: Life in the gulag.
2: Yeah, somebody in the gulag. And I just felt like Solzhenitsyn needed to be sort of interjected. I held a small husk of bread under my cheek for later in the day as I got into the showers at Port Arthur back in the Tasman League days.
0: Russian novel stuff. Mm. Yeah. That's great. All right. Well, if you've got a story about your own, let's call it basic sporting facilities, let us know. 0438 922 936.
2: There's part of me that, as I've watched my child slide around on a frozen bit of ground or a frosty bit of ground on a Sunday morning in footy at 9 a.m, there's part of me, David, that has not been unhappy about that because I remember what that was like as a kid. And I sort of want my kids to have a tiny bit of that. I'm not saying that should be every day because then no one would end up playing sport. But I'm not unhappy to see a little bit of frosty sliding, shivering, frozen hands, trying to deal with that going on.
0: It makes my heart sing, Leon. I'm not sure if this is a dad thing or not, but I used to get out there by the soccer ground, just like horizontal sleep coming in. The kids are just like in shorts and a T-shirt. I'm just thinking, this is good. This is good for
2: this
0: them.
2: Will bring you along.
0: Yeah. You know, and everyone's going, oh, should we call the game off? What are you talking about? This is why we're here.
2: Yeah. We had a game in a couple of months ago now. We had a game one Sunday morning. And I said to my son afterwards, I'm like, how many kids weren't crying out on the ground? So there's 9 on the field in his age group. There's 9 on the field. Like you're in 3 groups of 3. And so that's 18 kids in total. He said two weren't crying across both teams. So there were 16 kids shivering, crying, wanting it to be over. And there were 2 that weren't. Bless those 2.
0: Are we heartless? We heartless?
2: Just a touch of it. I'm not saying every week. Yeah. I'm just saying a tiny bit. The memory lasts with you a lifetime. And then you talk to some Tasmanians who have been on like literally frozen grounds before, grounds where the fog was so thick you couldn't see the ball coming in from the midfield if you're in the forward.

0: auto backlight. The stories.
1: And then, of course, the infamous gravel oval, which, yeah, long may it rain.
0: The gravel, could I just say, having run my fingers through the gravel oval, it's not like pure gravel. It's not like playing on the road. It's not going to rip.
1: It's sort of
0: like
1: sand.
0: It's sandy, silty. Like, I don't want to do anything to debunk the mythology of the gravel oval, but it's a little kinder than you might expect when you actually
1: the madness of the gravel.
0: Then you talk to some Tasmanians who have been on, like, literally frozen grounds before, grounds where the fog was so thick you couldn't see the ball coming in from the midfield if you're in the forward or backline. The stories.
1: And then, of course, the infamous gravel oval, which, yeah, long may it rain.
0: The gravel, could I just say, having run my fingers through the gravel oval, it's not like pure gravel. It's not like playing on the road. It's not going to rip.
1: It's sort of
0: like
1: sand.
0: It's sandy, silty. Like, I don't want to do anything to debunk the mythology.

0: though, is that in the summertime they play cricket on it, and it's absolutely just destroys the ball. You know, the ball's just like fuzz by the end of the game.
1: I just like the central reason for there being a gravel oval, that the whole, like, everything in the soil was so biologically dead that you couldn't grow a blade of grass there. And that story of one day, one beautiful sunny morning, the town woke up in Queenstown to see that a shrub had sprung from a native eucalypt up on a hillside. And it was a sign of hope and beauty and the possibility of renewal. And the mayor woke up and he saw that shrub just glinting in the morning light over Queenstown and grabbed a shovel, walked up the hill and clubbed that shrub out of the ground and said, "We can't be having that. Our reputation's built on the landscape around Queenstown. I will not be having that shrub."
0: Valet Darryl Geraghty. Such a just a tribute to public life in Tasmania.
1: I remember once driving through Zeehan, and this was back in my smoking days, and just driving back, and there was Darryl out the front of somewhere in the main drag in Zeehan, and I just pulled over the car and we shared a cigarette together. And it was, just had a chat to the man.
0: A beautiful man. Beautiful man. All right, Leon. Yes.
1: Oh, the mornings, yeah.
0: Someone's saying, hang on. Yes, Leon, you are heartless. We need Rick back to bring some kindness back to the morning. Oh, all right.
1: No, David. I think
0: people have judged.
1: You've created a couple of lovely young people who are growing up into lovely young adults. And I think they've been, made sturdy by the experience of sliding around in the ice and saying, "Do we have to be here?" Coming up for you after 8:30 this morning. It was interesting because, as you well know, only a few weeks ago, we're standing in the main street of Georgetown and talking to people as Liberty Bell Bay closed. And I think that as that community desperately looks for the hope that nothing will happen to Bell Bay Aluminium and the even more jobs that the community relies on there, and of course in other parts of northern Tasmania, they would have been looking for some form of hope from Tasmania's parliament yesterday, David. I'm not sure that that's what they would have seen in the behaviour that Jackie Petrusma was presiding over as parliament returned from the winter break. This morning, that's where the story will start. We'll talk to Janie Finlay about a power deal. Should she be doing more to get her federal Labor colleagues engaged in this story? Her federal Labor colleagues are certainly very engaged in the Tomago aluminium smelter power deal in the Hunter Valley. Are they equally engaged on this one? And there's more questions that you might have about that. We'll get into that after 8:30.
0: It's about closing the gap, basically, on what Hydro is prepared to offer for power and what the company says it can live with.
1: And Nick Dygan explained that really well a couple of weeks ago. But now they've got a number attached to it, and he says the number is $60 million. So Hydro Tasmania say, "Well, we can sell it for more. We can, we want more for it." Rio say, "This is what we can afford." And that gap is $60 million a year. $600 million over the life of what would be a 10-year contract. Is that a deal worth doing? And how would Labor solve that problem? We'll talk about it after 8:30.
0: Is it being turned into a political football instead of actually solving the problem? That'll be well worth listening to. Mornings. Thanks, Leon. 0438 922 936 if you'd like to have a say on that or any other matters from the program this morning. We're going to catch up with Andy Gall in just a moment, returning to a theme from earlier in the week, one that I particularly enjoyed, a more heartwarming theme, the theme of porridge. Stay with us for that.
2: I'm Sana Qadar. 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
0: All right, Andy's out and about sniffing out a story, a hot piping story. G'day, Andy.
5: Yes, good morning. Nothing says stories like circularity. And because earlier in the week on Monday, you spoke to somebody called Caroline Velick, didn't you?
0: World champion porridge chef.
5: Exactly, of course.
0: And judge.
5: Known to all. And so it was the first ever national porridge competition, took place on the mainland, and we were wondering why wasn't it at Oatlands, and hopefully it will be in the future.
0: And it was the name of this competition that I particularly loved, Andy, the Pearly Spurtle, which is completely confusing to me. And I learned that what a spurtle was.
5: Yeah, we'll describe it, but it sounds a bit like a truncheon, to be fair. But Pearly Spurtle, which does sound a bit like a Dickensian child as well. Pearly Spurtle, can you please finish your greens? But

0: Before we talk about that, I must tell you that I'm in someone's kitchen and they invited me. It's Kate in West Hobart. Good morning, Kate.
1: Morning, Andy.
0: Lovely to see you. Thanks for letting us into your house. You've lived in this house for how many years?
1: 46 years.
0: Oh, there you go, audience. There's a challenge. 46. Do we have any advance on 46 years in the same house? So we've got that with you, Kate. And porridge. Tell us a bit about the porridge. When you were a kid, what kind of porridge do you have as a
1: I grew
0: child?
1: up with porridge. My dad was one of those dads of that time who never cooked anything except porridge. And he would serve porridge with milk, put a bit of butter in it, put brown sugar on top, and then a sprinkle of nutmeg.
0: Ooh, okay, that's a bit fancy.
1: So I did grow up in, I did, grow up with a porridge tradition, and I guess I've created my own now.
0: I like that there's people in the family, a dad in the family that only ever did one dish, but did it well. Do you
1: Yeah,
0: know
1: he
0: what
1: did
0: I
1: it
0: mean?
1: well.
0: Dad would always make the porridge, but the rest of the week, he would down tools for every other meal, but he would make the porridge. Because when we were talking on Monday, lots of people getting in touch with their different creations or different interpretations of how to make good porridge.
2: No agreement on it either, Andy. I mean, salt versus no salt. Some people insist, no salt.
0: I looked, I'm surprised it wasn't in the census, actually. It's one of the key questions. So how do you make your porridge now? Because I've got your porridge in front of me, so I'm about to try it. This is all very Goldilocks.
1: Yeah, it got a bit cold while Leon, and it got
0: Leon
1: a
0: was
1: bit
0: talking
1: cold
0: for
1: while
0: so
1: Leon was
0: long.
1: talking, but anyway.
0: As Leon talked, I saw my porridge get colder and colder and
1: And he's
0: colder.
1: sampling porridge
0: Here
1: now,
0: we go.
1: so
0: So tell us about it
1: I
0: while
1: just
0: I'm.
1: make a basic water and oats porridge, but I cook fruit in it.
0: That's really good.
1: It's either frozen blueberries, but recently I cut up a pear and I that's raw, and then I put cook that as well. So by the time you get to the pear, it's all soft.
0: That is perfect. That's really good.
1: And then I was actually sometimes I put those long spindly coconutty things in as well.
0: Do you know what it could do with, Kate? Could do with some nutmeg.
1: Oh yeah. Oh no, not on my
0: Ooh.
1: porridge.
0: No. All
1: Anyway,
0: right.
1: then on top I've got sheep's yogurt today, but I usually put coconut yogurt. And then I've got two sorts of granola that I got from amazing stalls at Salamanca Market where I trade.
0: Steady.
1: And then I put a few cacao nibs. So it's quite exotic really. By the time you get to the top and there's the cold of the
0: Oh
1: yogurt and
0: yeah.
1: everything,
0: It's like you're working through the layers of the earth.
1: It's
0: And you get
1: fine really.
2: Kate
0: and you get
2: David
0: to the
2: here. We learned that there is such a thing as competition oats, right? If you're competing in professional porridge making, there are competition oats, and they're
1: Wow.
2: not like rolled oats. Rolled oats strictly banned from the Olympics of porridge. It's this steel-cut oats. Where do you sit? Are you instant oats, rolled oats, or do you go for the full steel-cut?
1: I go for the organic ones.
0: Of course you do.
1: But I have a friend who's Swiss, and she had an oat cutter thing, so you'd get the grains in the morning and then you just cut the oats before you ate the porridge, and they would just be that was the most spectacular porridge. It was just like they were alive still. That was
0: Wow.
1: just divine.
0: Well,
1: So,
0: we want to find somebody who's got that. What, steel cut
1: yeah,
0: oats?
1: I know she still lives in Tasmania. I hope
0: Okay.
1: she's still,
0: But
1: hope she's still got it.
0: there's all these, the prefixes to food like line caught fish or I don't know, cave aged cheese and stuff. But you want this steel cut oats
1: Oh,
0: is what we're.
1: she used to make cheese as well, that woman.
0: Yeah, okay. Well, I like my oats to be hummed at by monks in a cave for at least a year before I entertain them. So this is it then. So Dave, it's really good, this porridge. It's and I love the addition of the pear in it as well. You've done a good job
2: Yeah,
0: there,
2: that sounds
0: Kate.
2: like a porridge after my own heart, I have to say. Kate, thank you so much.
1: My pleasure.
2: Kate there with Andy in West Hobart, talking porridge off the back of that first national porridge competition covered this week on Breakfast. That was held in New South Wales, called the Pearly Spurtle. And what is a spurtle, I hear you ask? A spurtle is, it's the device that you use to stir porridge. It's a special porridge stirring stick. Incredible stuff. 1300 222 936 if you'd like to chat to us this morning on any matter that we've covered, or 0438 922 936. Talking about whether or not it's heartless to make kids run out onto the ground and get changed in freezing cold change rooms and cold showers or not. Peter's texted us saying he remembers his Uncle Bill telling me about his uncle, Dave, playing footy on a field that was at best a rough sheep paddock for the rest of the week, covered in tussocks and rabbit burrows. Uncle Dave scoops up what he thought was the ball from a patch of tussocks and kicks a goal from 60 yards. It wasn't allowed because the government said he picked up a sucker pig. that was hiding in the tussocks and kicked that by mistake. Those were the days, says Peter. Peter, I love that story. Look, it sounds a little tall, but I think it's a great yarn. I really think that is a cracker yarn. Told to him by Uncle Bill, told to him by his Uncle Dave. That's just the kind of story we love to hear on 936 ABC Hobart. David Riley with you. It's 9 minutes, more like about 8 minutes away from the news and AM at 8 o'clock. We're going to return to a conversation we've been having at different times here on the Brekkie program about ADHD. A report handed down yesterday, or at least tabled in the Parliament yesterday, looking at the delivery of ADHD services in Tasmania. If you have a story to share about this, please let us know. It can be tricky to get hold of a doctor. There can be long wait times if you're looking for ADHD diagnosis and can often be quite expensive as well. Simon Baracus, who is a former MP in the State Parliament, is the person who got this inquiry kicked off. He's no longer in the State Parliament, as you know. He's actually a Lord Mayor or candidate or Deputy Lord Mayor candidate. He'll join us up next to talk about what's in the report.
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3: 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This is Breakfast with David Riley. 936 ABC Hobart.
2: There are some 3,000 Tasmanian children said to be waiting for an ADHD assessment at the start of this year. Some of them waiting for close to a year. And adult assessments, if you want to be assessed as a grown-up, it can take even longer than that. Someone who's been through that process as an adult, Simon Baracus. Well, at least I think he was an adult. Good morning, Simon.
6: Morning. Thanks for having me on.
2: Simon, you've sort of, I guess you've, your name's been attached to this as a story, as an issue in Tasmania, because, of course, you were diagnosed with ADHD as a teenager. I'm sorry. And you've spoken about your own difficulties getting treatment as an adult. That's what prompted this inquiry. It's now the report's been tabled in the Parliament. When you read the finished report, what hit you hardest?
6: Oh, look, I think it's reading the report, seeing all the you know, my experiences, seeing the experiences of those that were brave enough, and it is, you know, For a member of parliament, it's a daunting thing talking about, let alone someone that's just going through the everyday struggles of this. And for those that, you know, were brave enough to front the inquiry and give their evidence and give their lived experiences, to see that be translated down into findings and recommendations that's being handed to parliament and given to government, some of those which have already been implemented or in the process of being implemented, I think is a really, really big moment. And, you know, already hearing some of the feedback from people in the community that are have been touched to see all this sort of come full circle.
2: 3,000 children waiting for an assessment. At least that was at the start of the year when this work was done. Like, what do we actually sort of risk if a child is waiting 6 months, 9 months, a year for an assessment?
6: Well, that's you know, a year. That's a year or 2 years. I have heard of longer. You know, that's a year of their grades going backwards, or a year of them disengaging for school, or a year of them more at risk of falling into you know, destructive lifestyles than you know, youth crime or other sort of misbehaviours that could be prevented if they'd gotten the treatment for something like ADHD, which they need. It is something, especially in the younger years, that can really inform the direction that somebody's life takes. So, you know, tackling this, and that was something that was identified in the report, tackling this early has a really, really big impact on the trajectory of young people's lives.
2: Yeah. Oh, look, personal experience, I can speak to that as well, not myself, but people in my life who've had the diagnosis. But address some of the scepticism that so many people probably feel about this, Simon. You know, why are we medicating kids if they're not concentrating at school? It's the wrong approach. They should just, you know, sit up straight and get on with it.
6: Oh, well, it's sort of easy to say if you don't, if it's not something that you've experienced. And, you know, like, I think it is true to say that there are, one of the doctors that gave evidence to the inquiry said that he prefers misdiagnosed rather than underdiagnosed or overdiagnosed to describe ADHD, because sometimes people are diagnosed as having ADHD when they don't. And then there's plenty of people that aren't getting that diagnosis when they need it, right? Saying, well, you know, why can't you just concentrate harder to somebody that's got ADHD is like telling somebody that needs glasses, why don't you just squint a bit so you can see the whiteboard?
2: Mm. Look, and I suppose there's also, you know, there's a sort of self-esteem issues attached to that. Then you fall behind in school, start to think there's something wrong with you.
6: Well, that is, and that is one of the most tragic things. It's something that I experienced when I was younger. If there's, if we look at it in, you know, if we look at it outside of ADHD, if you see the behaviours of someone that's struggling to pay attention or struggling with hyperactivity, and it's because of something that is treatable, but that's not diagnosed, it's seen as a moral failing of the child or of the person. It's a, you chose not to pay attention or you chose to disrupt the class. Well, what they need is support and treatment so they can engage more productively in school or in work or sort of in life more generally. It's not, you know, even as adults, you know, it's like, oh, you failed to chase up this thing or you chose not to do this. Whereas, you know, often, you know, I've experienced that exact, those exact feelings where in your head you're stressed out about all these things that you're, that you know need to be done and aren't getting done because you're stuck in a cycle of, you know, effectively chronic or pathological procrastination, which is treatable. But you know, until you have that conversation and you have that diagnosis, people see it as a moral choice, which then becomes a moral reflection on that person, which, you know, sometimes is reasonable. But when there's people struggling with things like ADHD, it's effectively, you know, judging someone with a broken leg for not being able to keep up with the rest of the pack. You know, it's not a choice. It's something that they're struggling with.
2: Simon Brakis, my guest, former state MP, now candidate for Deputy Lord Mayor, I should say. Finally, Simon, with the moments we have left, there is an equity or an access question here, though. I mean, if your family can find the $1,000 or up to $3,000, sure, you have options, but if you don't have that money, there's a good chance you're going to be waiting a long time. Is that fair?
6: It's not fair at all, and especially those, you know, the people that can't afford the treatment are often the ones that are impacted the hardest, and have the least options. It has been heartening to see the number of recommendations that have findings that have come through acknowledging this and recommending ways to address this. Some of them have already been implemented by the government. Some of them have already been implemented by the government, such as allowing GPs to prescribe and diagnose in what I'd call textbook or, you know, sort of certain cases. And that, from feedback from people in the community, has already reduced significantly what people are seeing as far as wait time. So obviously I wouldn't say that that's the job done. Everything's okay now. There's definitely more to do and there's definitely all these findings and recommendations to work through. And I'd be keeping an eye on that and advocating for all those recommendations to be implemented. But already we're seeing the fruits of this inquiry translating into actual improved outcomes for people that are looking for trouble in this space.
2: We better leave it there. Simon Brakis, thank you so much for your time this morning.
6: Thank you. Thank you so much.
2: Simon Brakis there. And look, we're about to hit the news. AM's coming up. Interest rates are on pause for now. AM's going to be across that one. Also, extraordinary story of Donald Trump hiding in a catering container, then switching planes to avoid a supposed Iranian assassination threat while in Turkey. That's all coming up on AM, but for now it's time for the 8 o'clock news.
5: Good morning, ABC News with Michael Delafontana. Labor is accusing the Coalition of wasting police resources after complaining about the apparent leaking of confidential correspondence between Australia and Japanese officials. Two opposition frontbenchers have written to federal police, raising concerns over how the correspondence made its way into the media. The diplomatic note reportedly suggests the Japanese saw no ill intention over Prime Minister Anthony Albanese's comments about melons gifted to him by Japan's Prime Minister. Appearing on Channel 7, Housing Minister Claire O'Neill hit out at the police referral.
7: The Liberals have absolutely lost the plot here. They are referring this podcast matter to the Australian Federal Police. My personal view is that the Australian Federal Police should be allowed to focus on their job, which is keeping Australians safe.
5: North Korea has fired an unidentified projectile towards the east. It's been launched ahead of joint military drills between South Korea and the US next week. The exercise is designed to help the nations prepare against North Korea's evolving nuclear and weapons capabilities. Earlier this month, North Korea fired a short-range ballistic missile towards the sea. Yemeni authorities say at least six people have been killed by Iran-backed Houthi rebels attacking a vessel in the Red Sea. Nick Palmer reports.
8: Yemen's Coast Guard say the dead includes crew as well as members of the government-allied National Resistance Forces. Authorities say the Houthis fired three ballistic missiles at the Yemeni commercial vessel. They are the first known deaths from Houthi attacks on shipping off Yemen since the outset of the US-Israeli war with Iran and the resulting resumption of hostilities in Yemen's civil war. With the Strait of Hormuz effectively shut down by Iran, there's been a renewed focus on the Red Sea and Bab el-Mandeb Strait at Yemen's southern tip, which is an alternate route for Saudi Arabia to ship its oil.
5: Back home, a 72-year-old man's appeared in court in the state's northwest, charged with causing the death of a 78-year-old woman in a crash last year. Deeper Pasquale appeared in the Burnie Magistrates Court on Tuesday, charged with causing death by negligent driving. At the time, Tasmania police said the 78-year-old woman died about a week after the May 27th, 2025 crash. Mr. Pasquale did not enter a plea and the matter was adjourned to September. Tasmania's Department of Natural Resources and Environment says it's developing a bird flu vaccine for the threatened orange-bellied parrot with the assistance of the federal government. The government is rolling out a vaccine to protect native species in captivity from H5N1 bird flu. There are more than 230 confirmed cases of the deadly strain across Australia, with no cases yet confirmed in Tasmania. NRE Tasmania says, due to strict permit conditions, only captive birds which don't enter the human food chain can be vaccinated. It says there is currently no approved vaccine for mammals. Carlton interim coach Josh Fraser has reportedly entered the process to become the club's next full-time senior coach. Fraser has steered the Blues back into finals contention with 10 wins from 12 games as caretaker. It's understood the 44-year-old will join a five-person shortlist to replace Michael Voss as the Blues' next permanent head coach. Fraser had initially ruled out going for the job when he replaced Voss as caretaker in May. The number of female head coaches in Australian high-performance sport has nearly tripled over the past 4 years to 26%, but a new report says change is still needed. The Australian Institute of Sport has found there's still a need for more visibility of women coaches and creating culturally safe environments for them. Paralympic legend Louise Savage is one of a few elite female coaches with disability and wants to see the landscape change.
9: I'd like to encourage more of them to take advantage of the different opportunities, share, learn, talk to each other, talk to the coaches that are involved and how you can become involved.
5: And Australian cricketer Annabel Sutherland has helped blast Sunrisers Leeds into the knockout phase of the 100 tournament in the UK at the expense of Manchester Super Giants at Old Trafford. Sutherland made an unbeaten 62 from just 36 deliveries as Leeds reached 4 for 166. Now, the weather gale warning remains for the southeast coast and southwest coast. A strong wind warning for the far northwest coast, central north coast, Bank Strait and Franklin Sound, east of Flinders Island, upper east coast, lower east coast, and central west coast. Showers for Burnie, Devonport, Launceston today, and a shower or two for Hobart. Currently 10 in Burnie, 12 in Devonport, 11 in Launceston, 10 in Hobart.
10: Good morning. Welcome to AM. I'm Melissa Clark in Canberra, coming to you from Ngunnawal country and acknowledging other custodians. On today's program, Donald Trump switching planes in an elaborate ruse to avoid an apparent Iranian assassination threat while in Turkey. And hundreds still missing as rescuers desperately search for survivors of a massive earthquake in Western Colombia.
11: Search and rescue operation is continuing, but it's really quite hard at the moment because we don't have enough firefighters, enough specialists to find the people under the rubble.
10: But first, declining property prices and some lower than expected inflation figures have contributed to the Reserve Bank's decision to keep interest rates steady at 4.35%. The Treasurer, Jim Chalmers, says the decision is a relief for households, but that the government is also focused on containing inflation.
12: The points that the Reserve Bank Governor made yesterday about these inflationary pressures are similar to the points that we have been making. We have seen inflation come in substantially lower than what was forecast, but it's still too high for the time being. And that's why the government has been managing the budget responsibly, helping with the cost of living where we can in the most responsible way that we can.
10: Interest rates might not stay steady for long, though, with some economists anticipating more rate rises will be necessary later this year. Catherine Gregory reports.
13: Single dad Carl Clem owns an apartment in Western Australia, and despite earning a decent wage, he's been feeling the strain of recent interest rate rises.
14: I've cut as much as I can, but the mortgage takes up most of the spending and there's just no capacity to save at all.
13: The Reserve Bank's decision to keep interest rates on hold at 4.35% for August is a relief, though Carl Clem feels it's temporary.
14: You know, is it just, this is the sword of Damocles, you know, when's it going to go up? Is it just kind of just waiting until it does go up?
13: The RBA decided in part to keep rates steady because of declining property values. That situation is a double-edged sword, according to Carl Clem.
14: People want to sell or you need to sell, they're not going to be able to. Now that's going to have a lot of other knock-on effects.
13: The pressure of consecutive rate rises and a consequential slowdown in the property market is something property buyer Deborah Beck-Mewing, the director of Property Frontline, is seeing firsthand.
15: Some buyers are terrified of purchasing in the current market. Definitely it had a massive impact on borrowing capacity.
13: Some of the major banks have reported downturns in their home lending businesses, with Westpac revealing home loan applications fell 20%. Deborah Beck-Mewing's seen it too.
15: I'm seeing people recalibrating, so some are withdrawing, yes.
13: There are fewer buyers, she explains, in part because of the lower quality of homes on the market.
15: People who had property that they were happily able to hold and maintain, no, they're not going to put their properties on the market because they're going to wait until the market is more buoyant. And that's what happens in a market downturn, is you get the poorer quality properties coming onto the market, and so that drags the price or the perceived purchase medians down.
13: So given all this, what happens next for rates? Well, inflation is the key measure still. The good news is that the RBA thinks it may have peaked a lot lower than previously feared. But Warren Hogan, Managing Director of EQ Economics, reckons a rate rise is still imminent. And in the long term, it's not necessarily a bad thing.
16: The reality of the impact on people who have mortgages is clear. But in terms of the broader community, higher interest rates will actually help people with cost of living over the next year or two. If we see prices fall 10% this year, but that only takes house prices back to where they were a couple of years ago.
13: He explains the RBA's job right now is to address the cost of living crisis.
16: And that probably is going to involve a few more rate hikes, which is going to hurt the housing market. It's the old story about we have to take a bit of medicine now for a long-term gain.
13: The RBA board's next meeting is late September.
10: Catherine Gregory there. Managing inflation and economic growth, as well as the property market, is a very delicate balancing act for the federal government and the central bank. The ABC's chief business correspondent, Ian Verinder, joined me a short time ago. Ian, we're seeing a downturn in property prices, but it is from a backdrop of a roaring property market for many years. So how should we judge the current state of the property market?
17: Yeah, morning, Mel. Look, that is one way of looking at it for sure. And Michelle Bullock, the governor of the Reserve Bank, yesterday mentioned the fact that we'd gone through an enormous boom. So therefore, a downturn isn't that important, or, you know, it's not that big a deal. But she was downplaying it a bit because the Reserve Bank has been taken by surprise by the extent and the speed at which the property market has started to turn down. And what you've got to realise is that mortgage repayments and property prices aren't included in the inflation data, so consumer price index. It's been deliberately removed from that many years ago. And so a lot of economists just do not consider property to be really part of the equation. The problem here is that property is fundamental to the Australian economy because it's the biggest investment most people make. And so when the housing market is booming, they think, oh, well, I'm feeling pretty well off. I'm going to go and borrow a bit more money and buy a new car or a new television or a boat or whatever it is. And when the property market turns down, the opposite happens. So they really tighten the purse strings, they stop spending, and that has a big impact on economic growth.
18: And when we look at the direction of the Australian economy at the moment, there's this intense focus

0: focus on data center development where there's a lot of money rushing in. How is that playing into the equation at the moment?
1: Well, it kind of wedges the Reserve Bank in lots of ways because they're worried about this property market downturn, the speed of it. And on the other side of the equation, you've got this incredible boom in data centers. Now, they upgraded their forecast for business investment yesterday massively as a result of this. And you think about it, well, what is a data center? Well, it's essentially a gigantic shed covered in solar panels with diesel engine backups, with cooling towers, and an enormous amount of technical equipment, electrical equipment, computing equipment. And most of this stuff is actually brought in from overseas. So it's a building boom more than anything else, with a huge import cost on the top of it. So in the short term, it's going to create a lot of jobs for electricians and builders and so forth, right at a time when the federal government is trying to build as many houses as it can possibly build to get people into housing. And so on top of that, we've got very weak economic growth. So what does the Reserve Bank do? Does it try to push interest rates up? Well, not really. There's not much room to do that anymore. So, you know, a lot of economists think, or a lot of people think, that the Reserve Bank only has one tool, and that's interest rates. That's the primary tool, but there's a secondary one as well, which Michelle Bullock is now using to great effect. And that is called, basically, the jawbone. It's the threat of interest rates. So there's not a lot of room for them to raise rates anymore, but she will be out front and center for the next 6 to 12 months, threatening to raise interest rates every chance she can get.
0: Now, I just want to ask you while we've got you about the federal government's efforts to manage the housing market. It wants to try and get more people into housing, particularly younger first home buyers, but it also wants to ensure that those already in the market don't see the value of their asset erode. How hard is it for a government to manage the vagaries of a property market?
1: I think it's out of the government's hands now. They've made their move with the federal budget, and that's having an impact on the property market. The interest rate hikes we've had have had an impact on the property market. So the property market is doing what you would expect it to do, and that is turned down. You can't keep everybody happy. If you want more affordable housing, well, you've got to have cheaper housing. We're in the process of doing that. The trick is to do it in a very slow and measured way. That's not something that you can easily control. We are seeing a downturn, and you would expect the Reserve Bank will try and keep it to the extent that it is now, which that means that their hands are tied behind their back when it comes to future rate hikes.
0: Chief Business Correspondent Ian Verinder there. And the changes in the housing market aren't damaging the nation's big banks. The Commonwealth Bank has posted an almost $11 billion profit for the last financial year. That's an increase of 7% on the previous year's result. It's the biggest home loan lender in Australia, and it is also reporting that the recent reductions in home loan applications appear to have stabilised. The federal government and the coalition are edging closer to striking a deal on gambling advertising reforms. Their negotiations are focused on limiting inducements for high rollers and how to regulate advertisements on streaming services. Political reporter Lexi Junawick has more.
2: Parliament is back in full swing. But it's negotiations behind closed doors between the government and coalition on gambling ad reforms that are front of mind for many on Capitol Hill, including Liberal backbencher Andrew Wallace. And for him, the push for change is personal.
3: I remember when I was a young man, a young tradie working on a building site, and there was a much older gentleman there who was a block layer. And I said to this gentleman, "Mate, do you mind if I ask, what the hell are you doing laying blocks at your age?" And he told me the story about how his wife lost everything to gambling.
2: As it stands, Labor's proposed changes include restricting gambling ads on TV to 3 per hour between 6 a.m. and 8:30 p.m. and on radio during school pick-up and drop-off. Andrew Wallace was among coalition members who signed an open letter to the Prime Minister, arguing the proposed legislation doesn't go far enough. He wants to see an opt-in for inducements, along with banning betting ads for 1 hour before, during and 1 hour after live sporting events and replays.
3: And I'd also like to see an opt-in for receiving gambling ads on streaming services.
2: Prime Minister Anthony Albanese and opposition leader Angus Taylor have met twice in as many days, with the coalition pushing for a targeted crackdown on VIP gambling inducements offered to high rollers and a simplified option to curb ads on streaming services. It's understood a total ban on inducements and an

0: opt-in system for gambling ads are off the table for both of the major parties.
1: There's still no movement on a national regulator. There still would be an opt-in rather than an opt-out model for online advertising.
0: Larissa Waters is the leader of the Greens. She says there's a lot from late Labor MP Peter Murphy's landmark report into online gambling harm that hasn't been addressed. The report called for a phased ban on gambling ads.
1: It's pretty clear who's going to win out of that. It's going to be the gambling industry and not Australians.
0: During his address to caucus earlier this week, the Prime Minister flagged amendments to the bill will try and protect some of Australia's most vulnerable.
2: Dealing with reducing children's exposure and dealing with as well the full suite of measures in a really practical way.
0: The head of clinical practice with Headspace National, Nicola Palfrey, says the impact of gambling on children is hard to measure.
3: We don't have a lot of really good data. I think what we do know and what we hear from children and young people themselves as well as their family is that it's feeling a bit out of control and all pervasive.
0: The government aims to pass the legislation through the Senate by the end of the fortnight.
4: Lexi Junowick there. You're listening to AM where it's 17 past 8. US media outlets are reporting that the country's President Donald Trump secretly swapped planes when he left the NATO summit in Turkey last month because of a possible security threat. His normal plane acted as an apparent decoy, unknown to those left on board. North America correspondent Lauren Day joined me earlier.
5: Well, this is a remarkable story that the New York Times and Washington Post are reporting today, Mel, about this really bizarre plot to sneak President Trump out of Turkey during the NATO summit on a secret flight in July. He had flown to Ankara on the newly renovated and very controversial Air Force One that was donated by Qatar, but then he unexpectedly announced that he would be flying back on an older version of Air Force One, saying that he was making the switch for old time's sake. He boarded that plane in full view of cameras and journalists and was filmed doing so, and they then got on their board themselves along with some White House staff. They were told to close their window blinds, and unbeknownst to them, Donald Trump was then ushered off that plane onto a catering truck, which then took him to a third plane. Both planes then flew to the United Kingdom, and then he secretly reboarded the plane with the journalists and White House staff on board and was filmed exiting it, everyone none the wiser to what had just happened. So this elaborate plan was reportedly hatched because officials had determined there was a credible assassination threat against Donald Trump from Iran, and he was asked about this by journalists at the time. Have a listen to what he said.
6: Were you aware of any credible threat by Iran against Air Force
7: One? Well, I have a threat all the time. I'm number one on their list before you. But if I go, you go, right?
6: But was there a specific
7: perhaps someday you want to change professions.
4: So, Lauren, this is pretty extraordinary. But is there any precedent for something like this?
5: Yeah, this is not entirely without precedent. The Secret Service does occasionally use decoy motorcades and flights to move presidents around secretly, but usually it's Secret Service agents themselves who are on board those decoy vehicles in those instances. We know also that Bill Clinton used a very similar manoeuvre back in 2000 when travelling to Pakistan, but unlike this incident, the press corps at the time was briefed beforehand on the operation. So really this raises a lot of questions about the safety of those journalists and the White House staff who were unknowingly on board this decoy plane that was evidently deemed too unsafe for the president himself to be travelling on.
4: Lauren Day in Washington. The death toll is climbing in Colombia despite huge search efforts going underway in the aftermath of the powerful earthquake that hit the country's west. More than 200 people have been killed and hundreds are still missing. Emergency crews and volunteers are digging through collapsed buildings across the region. Stephanie Smale reports.
8: Piles of broken buildings are scattered across the city of Pereda, one of the worst hit by the 7.4 magnitude quake. Jero Vargas has joined the search for his brother in a crumbled apartment block. He's adamant his brother is in there, but says he's losing hope that he's still alive.
9: I'm absolutely certain he's here. Absolutely certain. His horse saddle and all his belongings are here. He's not answering his phone. The doorman didn't report him leaving, and his car is parked right there. And he's not out. He's there, trapped.
8: Plan International's country director for Colombia, Angela Anzola de Toro,

0: says many children are among those missing.
1: Many of them have been separated from their families. They are still seeking the children who are surviving under the rubble. The search and rescue operation is continuing, but it's really quite hard at the moment because we don't have enough firefighters, enough specialists to find the people under the rubble.
0: As the death toll climbs, stories of survival are also emerging. Emergency crews and locals are swarming over huge piles of debris, calling out in the hope of finding people alive. In Cali, another city devastated by the earthquake, Eduardo Ojeda from one of the rescue teams says two people are being pulled from a collapsed building.
2: We're currently in the process of rescuing two survivors, two people alive, a man and a woman, both around 36 years old. We have a period of about 2 hours to rescue each of them, and we continue with the rescue efforts needed.
0: The earthquake has badly damaged the region's infrastructure, with some airports still closed, roads affected, and gas and water supply still patchy. Schools are closed and curfews are in place in some areas, with thousands of people in temporary shelters or staying with friends and family. Richard Emblem, who runs the city newspaper in the country's capital, Bogota, says support will be crucial for those displaced from their homes.
3: Food donation spots have been established across Colombia so people can donate blankets, non-perishable goods, water bottles, blankets, used clothing, anything that the people will need right now, because as of last night, many thousands were out sleeping on the streets.
0: The United Nations resident coordinator in Colombia, Maria Jose Torres Macho, says authorities at every level are trying to work together.
4: In terms of the priority is temporary shelter, many people lost their homes, including some people working for the UN, food security, protection. We are very much discussing the situation of children and women.
0: A national disaster has been declared as authorities respond to the deadly emergency.
5: Stephanie Smale there. A Syrian court has sentenced former dictator Bashar al-Assad to death over war crimes and crimes against humanity inflicted upon the Syrian people during the country's bloody civil war. Assad wasn't in the court, having fled Syria in late 2024. Middle East correspondent Matthew Doran reports.
6: Outside a Damascus courthouse, celebrations erupt as news filters through of a monumental ruling inside. Three judges sitting in front of the new Syrian flag announced the sentence for the leader of the old regime.
7: In the name of the Arab people of Syria, the court unanimously decides as follows. First, to convict the fugitive defendant, Bashar al-Assad.
6: Syrian judge Fakhreddin al-Aryan reading out the sentence for a litany of offences: premeditated murder, intentional killing, including of children, torture, inciting others to commit murder, and arbitrary arrest and detention, acts which the Syrian courts label crimes against humanity and war crimes. The punishment from the judge for Bashar al-Assad:
7: for these crimes, he's sentenced to death.
6: Assad was not in court, having sought asylum in Russia after fleeing as rebel fighters rapidly advanced on the Syrian capital in late 2024, toppling the regime in a matter of days and ending the Assad family's five-decade-long dictatorship. The government of Syria's President Ahmed al-Sharr, who led those rebels sweeping across the country, has been pursuing the Assad family and its loyalists, demanding accountability for the horrific crimes during the country's civil war.
8: Historic moment. Whether it will actually mean a lot on the ground is yet to be seen.
6: Sami Akil is a senior advisor at the Syria Report.
8: I highly doubt that Russia will be extraditing any of the high-ranking Assad regime officials anytime soon.
6: He says many Syrians will be happy to see a form of justice enforced against the former dictator Bashar al-Assad, but notes the nation's legal system is still to be properly reformed after the fall of the regime, and says this has been something of a show trial, even with there being significant amounts of evidence of guilt against those convicted.
8: It's easy to, you know, convict the big fishes, so to speak, but the more difficult question where you need a transparent and functioning legal system is more for the middle tier officers, that it will be much more difficult to prove their guilt.
6: Bashar al-Assad's younger brother, also in Russia, was also convicted in absentia. But someone who was in court is his cousin, Atif Najib, who launched a deadly crackdown on protesters in the Daraa province in 2011, which led to the civil war. One of the teen protesters from that time, Mawiya Al-Siasneh,

0: was outside court.
1: Atif Najib arrested me when I was 15 years old. Thank God the Syrian revolution prevailed after 15 years. Thank God that today Atif Najib was sentenced to death. The joy is beyond words.
0: This is Matthew Doran in Jerusalem, reporting for AM.
2: Back home, as the deadly bird flu spreads in Australia, a plan to begin vaccinating some vulnerable native bird species has been welcomed by conservationists. The federal government has secured enough vaccines for about 750 birds, focusing on captive breeding programs at zoos. Annie Guest reports.
3: The vaccine may be on the way, but as H5N1 cases soar beyond 230, the Invasive Species Council's Dr. Carol Booth fears the worst.
4: Australia could be about to face a tsunami of disease outbreaks. Some just cannot survive with this virus. There is potential for extinction for some species.
3: The runaway numbers mean individual cases will no longer be counted, with the Environment Minister Murray Walsh instead pointing to large-scale deaths.
5: We are going to see more mass mortalities of birds. That's going to be a very distressing thing for Australians.
3: He's hoping the federal government's purchase of $2 million worth of vaccine, or about 1,500 vials, will help stem the losses. Zoo populations will be prioritised, with states and territories to determine which captive animals to immunise. The Invasive Species Council's Dr. Carol Booth welcomes the move.
4: It's a relief to hear that Australia is proceeding with vaccination, albeit focused on captive birds initially.
3: The animals will receive two vaccine doses months apart.
4: I mean, it would just be wonderful if we could vaccinate wildlife as we do for people for diseases like this. But the fact that you need to vaccinate twice, you also need to do safety trials for each species, and also the fact that the virus continually changes.
3: That resonates with poultry farmer Brian Ahmed. The Victorian Farmers Federation Egg Group president says Australia's 25 million laying hens are also unlikely to be vaccinated.
6: We've been told that the vaccines are not like a total protection over it, that we may have to vaccinate on an ongoing basis. And we may vaccinate for one strain and we may end up with another strain. So we're not sort of leaning that way of getting all our birds vaccinated at this stage.
3: Environment Minister Murray Watt says wild birds will be vaccinated where practical, but a broad immunisation program is not possible. Given that, Dr. Booth is renewing calls for greater pest control of invasive species such as foxes to help sustain native species.
4: What we can do is give our wildlife the best chance of surviving and recovering from outbreaks by reducing all the other threats that are depleting their populations.
3: Senator Watt says the government has invested more than $113 million in preparedness, including habitat improvement and invasive species control, to build native wildlife resilience.
2: Annie Guest there. And briefly in finance, Wall Street stocks have closed lower while oil prices remain volatile. The global benchmark Brent crude is trading at around $89.10 US a barrel. And the Australian dollar is higher. It's buying 70.6 US cents. That's AM for today. I'm Melissa Clark. It's 8:30.
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9: Yeah, well, happy Wednesday, wherever you're tuning in around Tasmania. Dr. Matt Killingsworth's back after 10 today to talk international affairs, and there's lots going on in that space. But Parliament returned yesterday, and you'd imagine that every day until a new deal is struck for a 10-year power supply with Bell Bay Aluminium, think about the 500 workers, the thousands of family members connected to that smelter, the communities of Georgetown, the communities of other parts of Tasmania where those workers live, will be looking for positive news. They'll be looking for a constructive will to solve the problem, and they'll be asking, how do we maximise power revenue for Tasmania? How do we get Rio Tinto to sign? How do we save our jobs? A lot of what happened in Parliament yesterday was the sort of braying that the Speaker found hard to control. Is that as good as it gets when it comes to try and find a deal that saves these 500 jobs? Because here is what Susie Bauer told us when we were standing with you in the main street of Georgetown just a few Tuesdays ago. That wasn't it. Here was what she was telling us a few Tuesdays ago.
10: We've just lost Liberty Bell Bay, but Bell Bay Aluminium contributes $80 million a year in wages. It also contributes over $260 million to the local Tasmanian supply chain. So having Liberty Bell Bay is bad enough. If we have both, that is catastrophic for Tasmania.
9: For all the braying and bluster yesterday in Parliament, I think locals would have heard something that was cold comfort, or given them little confidence that a deal is closer. So what's it going to take? We're going to talk about it this morning, coming up for you with Janie Finlay, the Tas Labor Deputy Leader. She'll join us for a chat. According to the Energy Minister, there's a $60 million a year gap between what Hydro Tasmania want to earn and what smelter owner Rio Tinto want to pay. And there's so many questions. Should the state government be doing more? Should state Labor be lobbying their federal counterparts harder? I've got to say, the federal Labor government seemed very engaged with helping another Rio Tinto smelter in New South Wales stay operating. Not so enthusiastic here. I wonder why. Should Tasmanian taxpayers just swallow the equivalent of what would be $109,000 a year in subsidy for every job at the site and cover the $60 million itself? That's a lot of money per job. So where are the answers? We'll get into it in just a moment. And we'll talk to you as we always do. 1-300-222-936. Your morning's forecast for today. Not too bad for a winter's day. Scattered showers contracting to the west, easing through the day. We'll have a full look at your traffic in a moment, but things looking pretty good out there. Right now, though, Michael Delafontana's in the newsroom with headlines. Michael, good morning.
11: Good morning, Leon. Australia's biggest home lender, the Commonwealth Bank, has lifted its profit by 7% to $10.9 billion in the last financial year. The number of loan applications for CWA has dropped 15% since May and is down 17% on the same period last year. The bank says housing activity has softened from a high base, but volumes of home loan applications appear to have stabilised in recent weeks. An urgent caucus meeting of New Zealand's National Party is underway in Wellington. Prime Minister Christopher Luxon has called the meeting amid speculation he's losing his grip on the leadership after a series of missteps and clashes. Analysts in New Zealand suggest Immigration Minister Erica Stanford appears the most likely would-be replacement, with Transport Minister Chris Bishop and Mr Luxon's own deputy, Nicola Willis, also in the mix. And Hobart's beloved little blue boat is set to return to the water this morning following a year and a half of restoration works. The boat has been missing from its solo spot in Montrose Bay since 2024, when it was ripped from its moorings and battered against rocks during a severe storm. It's since found a temporary home with the Wooden Boat Centre in Franklin, where boat building volunteers, students and apprentices have worked to restore the vessel. I'll be back with more news in a little under half an hour.
9: Oh, for those going and doing their dog walking this morning at Montrose Bay along the coloured bridge out towards the deck, keep an eye out for it. The little blue boat coming back after some restoration. 936 ABC Hobart, ABC Northern Tasmania. Your traffic this morning, no major incidents or delays on the roads. Police advising that they are at the scene of an earlier two-vehicle crash at the intersection of Port Sorell Road and Piping Lane, Wesley Vale. But they're just doing the final bit of the clean-up now and the vehicles have been cleared.
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8: Mornings
7: with Leon Compton.
9: It's simple, says a listener via text this morning. Pay for power or shut the door. If only it was that simple. Think about the 550 jobs directly employed at Bell Bay Aluminium. So what should we do? There is a gap, according to the Energy Minister, between what Hydro Tasmania want to earn and what Rio Tinto want to pay. And that gap, according to Energy Minister Nick Dygan yesterday, was $60 million a year. So what should happen from here? Janie Finlay is the Tasmanian Labor Deputy Leader, spokesperson on energy. Janie Finlay, good morning.
12: Good morning.
9: So let's agree on some, let's find some agreed facts in all of this. Do you accept that there is a $60 million a year gap between what Rio want to pay for power and what Hydro want to get?
12: Leon, the people at the negotiating table are the people that have been open to the information that has, up until the minister released that yesterday, confidence. What I agree with is the clips that you had from Susie Bauer earlier. There is so much more at play here in terms of not just the 550 workers that you mentioned before in terms of being on site. There's 1,200 other people across 180 businesses in Tasmania that actually work directly with Bell Bay Aluminium as well. And annually they generate to this state $1 billion worth of economic activity. This is very complex. If it was so simple, it wouldn't be at Parliament. We wouldn't be talking about it now. It's complex and multi-layered.
9: I think Nick Duggan would agree on that as well, that it's complex and multi-layered. Do you accept that the gap between what Hydro want and what Rio want to pay is approximately $60 million a year?
12: Well, what's important to understand about the gap is the context about how much growth has been in the power deal that Rio are paying now and what Hydro are asking them to pay, because then any gap is contextualising that. So what's the percentage increase that they're asking that is being negotiated here? Because I would say in percentage terms, it's likely to be quite significant, and we're talking about a portion of that. All of the facts need to be on the table to understand the impact of that gap.
9: Whatever the gap is, do you argue that taxpayers should cover it?
12: What I am passionate about is the mums and dads, the brothers and sisters, the aunties and cousins that work not just at Bell Bay Aluminium, but I've been meeting with, spending time with and hearing the stories of locals and workers. There are people that worked at Liberty, you know, a husband from Liberty and a wife at Bell Bay Aluminium, that are both now looking at what is in their future. There are obviously the more than 200 workers at Liberty that are now contemplating where life's at for them, and 550 families and the 1,200 contractors right across Tasmania that are faced with wanting to see the Energy Minister deliver a deal that's in the best interests overall of Tasmania.
9: Sure. So if the gap is $60 million and you're arguing that taxpayers should cover it, and there's 550 direct jobs, that divides out to $109,000 per job per year. Are you saying taxpayers should effectively hand that money over to Rio to keep those jobs?
12: I love when people try and put words in my mouth. I haven't said that.
9: I'm asking you to directly answer the question. Are you saying, let's go back to the original question so I don't put words in your mouth, Jenny Finlay. Are you saying Tasmanian taxpayers should cover the $60 million a year that the government argues is the gap between what Hydro want and what Rio are offering? It's a simple question.
12: I'll answer that question when the minister tells Tasmanians how much the increase is from the existing deal to the proposed deal.
9: We live in a new world. So, I mean, renewable energy is becoming more and more and more valuable by the day. I mean, do you think there should be, like with Tasmanians' power bills for this year, a 4.5% increase? Is that the limit of what would be fair, Jenny Finlay?
12: Well, I love that you... renewable energy is precious and it's premium and it's our point of difference globally. What we know is that this government haven't done the work to actually generate more renewable energy so we could have all of these things well at a household level for small businesses. For all those businesses that watch these conversations and say, what about us? The failure of energy policy from this government is impacting and hurting everybody. What sounds really counterintuitive, that with Liberty Bell Bay leaving the energy system and the potential of Bell Bay Aluminium leaving the energy system, household and small businesses' power bills will go up. They carry the cost of a significant amount of the costs of the system in Tasmania, those transmission costs. If they're not paying those transmission costs, mums and dads and small businesses will be paying more. The failure of the government to bring on new generation is causing this tension in the system and making it difficult for people right now.
9: Let's ask some questions about your federal colleagues and how they seem to be relating to this story. I'll play a bit of Tim Ayres, the Federal Industry Minister, talking to my northern colleagues back on the 1st or the 20th of January last year.
13: The short answer is yes. This is a $2 billion announcement to secure the future of every Australian aluminium facility. including Bell Bay.
9: That was the Federal Industry Minister talking about a green energy scheme that he was clear about being applicable to help out at Rio. We're told that's now off the table. Is that frustrating?
12: Look, I think the feds need to be clear about what's in and what's out in terms of support for industry right across Australia. But what I know is, and I've had lots of conversations both with the feds, with Minister Ayres and with others, but also with people involved in Liberty and Bell Bay Aluminium, they characterise the role of the federal government here as active, engaged and constructive. They are actively in this conversation. In any other place in Australia where the feds have come in and supported a site, it's been at the request of the state to put a package. You look at the leadership of Mallee in South Australia. He took that by the horns and, as a leader, proposed a package that created a solution for South Australia. My understanding is that they're clear about what's in and what's out in terms of support for industry right across Australia. But what I know is, and I've had lots of conversations both with the feds, with Minister Ayres and with others, but also with people involved in Liberty and Bell Bay Aluminium, they characterise the role of the federal government here as active, engaged and constructive. They are actively in this conversation. In any other

0: says are waiting for Jeremy to step up and be that same leader. Propose a package of support for consideration by the Feds. There is not a package on the table for the Feds to consider.
1: Your federal colleagues, Janie Finlay, and my guest this morning is Janie Finlay, Tasmanian Labor Deputy Leader, Spokesperson on Energy. Your federal colleagues seem all over the efforts to save the New South Wales aluminium smelter, also owned by Rio. They seem all over it. Why isn't that happening to the same extent here?
0: So there's two parts, there's always many parts to a problem, but there's two simple parts to this problem here in Tasmania. And the first part is a power deal. We need a power deal in Tasmania for Bell Bay Aluminium. We know that the not being able to secure a power deal, the negotiations around that at Liberty was central to the failure at Liberty Bell Bay, and we don't want that to be central to the failure here at Bell Bay Aluminium. When a site has a power deal and it can operate, if there is a role for the Feds to play, and we believe that there is a role and we would welcome support from the Feds, the state, like the leader of South Australia, what Mally did, they put together a package, they give consideration about what they need, and they go to the Feds and ask. The Feds have been asking for this package, and it hasn't been forthcoming. So the state needs to do, they need to step up and make sure that they can negotiate a power deal, and they need to step up and put a package forward to Canberra.
1: Janie Finlay, I appreciate you coming on this morning. What's Labor going with as its first question in question time in a couple of hours from now?
0: You have to tune in and listen.
1: Yeah, I know you've come out of jumped out of a strategy meeting to talk with us. What topics will you be raising in Parliament today, Janie Finlay? Can you give us an idea of where you'll be looking?
0: I laughed, but now I'll be serious. There is no doubt that the economy, the community, peoples and family right now, the centre to everything is energy. Bell Bay is centre to that.
1: Okay. So, our lines...
0: We have been determined.
1: Oh, that's better, a bit better. But our line's broken up, breaking up a little bit. Janie Finlay, I appreciate you talking with us this morning. It sounds like the answer is Bell Bay. Back again this morning. And the community of Georgetown will be watching very, very closely. And I know not everybody lives in Georgetown who works at Rio there, but those communities, the wider communities, will be looking very, very closely at an outcome, whoever pays. 936 ABC Hobart, ABC North Taz. You can join us too. 1300 222 936. Get in touch.
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1: I've got to say, I spent some time this morning looking more deeply into the Tomago story, the aluminium smelter in New South Wales, the Hunter, and the work that Federal Labor seemed to be doing to try and get a new power deal for it to save it. Have a look at Jane Norman's story from November 2025, so it's 10 months old. Have a look at Jane Norman's story and see how many times federal Labor politicians appear in that and the efforts that are being made to save that smelter. I wonder how you would compare that with what you're seeing happen here. There are synergies between the two, although one of them is powered by coal, the other one by mostly Hydro Tasmania resources. I wanted to dive into the comparison. Tim Buckley is Director of Climate Energy Finance and joins us this morning. Tim Buckley, good. Hang on a tick. I'm just going to clear out some text. Tim Buckley, good morning to you.
5: Good morning, Leon.
1: Appreciate it. You've followed these negotiations closely. Are Labor treating Tomago in New South Wales differently to their level of care for Rio at Bell Bay?
5: I would disagree with that statement. At the end of the day, the federal government is sitting there seeing whack-a-mole as the problem. They, every single week, month, they get, every week or month, they're being hit for yet another bailout of another industrial facility around the country. We have literally had bailouts coming in Glencore. We've had BHP's Nickel West operation, Glencore Copper, GFG Whyalla, GFG Bell Bay Manganese, Rio Tinto Grove, Rio Tinto Tomago, Rio Tinto Bell Bay. And at the end of the day, we've got to realise this is taxpayer money. And I mean, as per your line of questioning, is $109,000 per annum per worker a subsidy that taxpayers can keep affording? And I'd put it in the context, in the last 2 years, we've seen almost $10 billion of government taxpayer bailouts for various facilities across Australia.

0: Australia. So it's not about just prioritising New South Wales over Tasmania. New South Wales is still not resolved. Tomago has not had its bailer. I believe it's imminent. But that has been a really extensive negotiation. As your previous speaker just highlighted, the federal government wanted to bail out Tomago a year ago, but New South Wales stood firm. Premier Minns of New South Wales, I believe, has come to the table. He was seeing workers a couple of weeks ago, and I believe it's now a federal New South Wales bailout. But at the end of the day, can taxpayers afford to bail out facility after facility after facility, or do we need a permanent solution? And so I would agree with what Jenny was saying. The situation is complex, multi-layered, and we just can't keep socialising the costs and privatising all the profits.
1: Should Tasmania be eligible for the government's green carbon credits scheme that seemed on the face of it to be designed to help smelters kick coal and shift to renewables? And I'll play you this again because you might have just jumped on the line after we first heard it. This was Tim Ayres, the industry minister. We're being told now that this scheme is not available for Rio Tinto to help out with its power costs. But here he was back at the start of 2025. Have a listen, please.
2: The short answer is yes. This is a $2 billion announcement to secure the future of every Australian aluminium facility, including Bell Bay.
1: But it doesn't seem that's the case now. Tim Buckley, Director of the Clean Energy Finance Organisation, should Rio Tinto in Bell Bay be eligible for credits under that scheme?
0: Yeah, and just to clarify, I'm Climate Energy Finance. I'm not the federal government.
1: Director of Climate Energy Finance, a think tank. I apologise.
0: Yeah, no, I don't want a false pretense that I'm speaking on behalf of the government. I'm not. We're independent. Minister Ayres, maybe to square that peg that you've just highlighted, Minister Ayres was on record, exactly as you said, but your introduction was that the production tax credit for aluminium was brought in to remove coal from the situation so that we can power our smelters by renewables. There's no coal power down in Tasmania, and maybe the legislation actually precludes the federal government using that particular instrument, but they have multiple instruments. We're actually not proposing the production tax credit for Tomago. I think the federal government's on the official record as saying Snowy Hydro is likely to be asked to build a special purpose vehicle to provide a permanent long-term solution to the Tomago problem, because we just can't have Rio Tinto come up and effectively blackmail the federal government every 4 years, as they've done for the last 20, 30, 40 years, and say, oh, we're going to close the facility unless you give us yet another bailout. And at the end of the day, we've got to get off this constant subsidy of heavy industry, even as I recognise it is a wicked problem. We do need to value our strategic industries. As Jenny highlighted, the number of direct and indirect jobs for Tasmania, this is a critical problem, but it follows on the critical problem of Bell Bay manganese smelter going into liquidation last month. We've had GFG absolutely trading while insolvent, according to the administrators or liquidators, but we also have the problem that the Chinese are building massive amounts of additional refining capacity in nickel, in copper, in aluminium, in everything, and therefore crushing the margins, crushing the profitability. And that is a long-term strategy. So to think that Rio can go up against the Chinese government and win, they can't. Mm. So if the Chinese subsidise their industry, we either lose our industry or taxpayers are on the hook. So I'm really giving a sort of a non-answer.
1: Part of the answer is it would help if there were significant new renewable energy volumes washing through the system in ways that made access cheaper to that electricity. But that's a story for another time. Tim Buckley, good to talk to you this morning.
0: Thanks, Leon.
1: Director of Climate Energy Finance, you're on Mornings.
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4: 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I'll keep you across the forecast.
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1: All of that this morning, 1300 222 936. Our expert says it might look like it, but it might not be reality, that Labor seems far more engaged in federal support for Tomago in the Hunter Valley than it does for the future survival of Rio Tinto in Bell Bay. What do you think? 1-300-222-936. Do you accept that we might be going too far in terms of privatising the profits and socialising the losses of a global operation like Rio Tinto, or is $60 million a year, if that's what's got to come out of taxpayer pockets, worth it for the 550 jobs plus maybe another 1,500 more along the supply chain? What do you think? 1-300-222-936. Leon with you this morning. It's always nice to hear from you. Hey, got a little bit of a surprise, and we know that young people take more risks. I got a little bit of a surprise yesterday when I saw a press release clearly written in frustration from TAS Police talking about the behaviour that they're seeing on our roads from P-platers this morning. We know that young people take more risks, but this was something different. Tasmania Police Sergeant Andy McShane joins us this morning. Sergeant, good morning to you.
5: Good morning, Leon. How are you?
1: What made you, Sergeant, decide to put out a release just flagging frustration amongst your officers with the conduct of some of our P-platers?
5: Yeah, Leon, it probably even goes beyond frustration. It's tipping into anger. It's just on so many occasions now we are seeing inexperienced P-plate drivers doing silly things, and it's only a matter of time before that results in another horrible fatality on our roads. It's just really frustrating.
1: And is the problem particularly bad at the moment?
5: So, I think the problem's growing. What we seem to be experiencing is young drivers who aren't taking responsibility for their actions. They're not thinking deep enough about what the potential consequences are for the way they're driving, and they're not thinking about the long-term consequences for not only themselves, but the other road users and even the people that have to attend these crashes.
1: Andy McShane's our guest this morning, Sergeant, Tasmania Police. Andy, is it the boys, or is it the young men, or is it the young men and the young women? Where does it lie, what you're seeing, according to gender?
5: Look, I don't want to be too gender specific, but what we do know is that the research shows us that young men are overrepresented in that high risk taking group. So, they're more likely to undertake high risk activities without considering the consequences.
1: You don't decide on the penalties, but can I ask, do you feel like tougher penalties for P-platers that transgress, would tougher penalties help?
5: Look, I'll give you an example. Just late last week, I was talking to a young male P-plate driver on the waterfront, and he wasn't concerned at all about the penalties. And so I'm not sure that penalties is the right answer. Certainly we need penalties. They are a good deterrent. But for some of the young drivers today, we've just got to find a way to educate them better. And I personally think that that's probably through more involvement with that supervising driver. They're not just there to sit there while that learner gets their hours. They're actually there to educate. And so we need more education from our supervising drivers to teach not only how to drive, but teach the attitudes that are required for driving.
1: That's interesting. So more involvement, because now you've got to have, close on 100 hours of experience behind the wheel before you start looking for your P's. So you want a bit more engagement maybe from mum, dad, driving instructors or a family member when those shared driving experiences are happening, Andy.
5: Yeah, that's right. And it's not just about, the mechanical operation of the vehicle. It's the attitudes that go with operating the vehicle. It's making sure that I'm really thinking about what's going on in my driving environment. I'm taking responsibility for my safety, my passenger safety, and all the people that are on the road with me.
1: Tasmania Police Sergeant Andy McShane, frustrated at P-platers, might even be anger. Sergeant, can you give me an example, our listener, a few examples of what you've detected on the roads lately so that they can sort of connect with this story? What sort of behaviour are your officers picking up?
5: So we had a 17-year-old driver recently. He'd only had his licence, I think it was 4 or 5 weeks, and he was detected doing 54 kilometres an hour above the speed limit on the East Irwin Highway. And that's just a ridiculous speed for anyone, let alone somebody who, just does not have that experience, and they're still developing the skills of hazard perception, and risk management.
1: And we know what a fatality hotspot it can be. Parts of the East Irwin Highway have actually claimed two young lives only recently and have had some speed limits dropped. Have you got another example for my listener?
5: Yeah, absolutely. Look, we've had another P-plate driver, a 20-year-old man hooning up in Patterson Street. You know, he was detected hooning. Yeah, you know, Patterson Street is a main street in Launceston. And so he, when he was detected, his P1 licence was suspended. And he'll have to go along to court and, you know, explain his actions to a magistrate.
1: Mm. Sergeant Andy McShane, I would like our listener maybe to think about what we can do collectively. Some of it's about policing, but other parts of it are what we can do as a community, as the people teaching our next generation of drivers. Let's see what the listener thinks this morning and throw it over to them. Appreciate you talking with us. Thank you.
5: Great. Thanks, Liam.
1: Police Sergeant Andy McShane, 936 ABC Hobart, ABC North Taz. Over to you, P-platers. Not just frustrated, but maybe even angry, Andy McShane, looking at the behaviour of some of our young drivers. So what's the answer? Like, what can we do to just get the message through that, you know, you don't have the skills of Juha Kankanen? You are taking risks that can lead to yourself dying or people that you care about or indeed people that you've never met. What are the answers? 1-300-222-936. If you've got a suggestion, you can give me a call or get in touch. Phil's in Sandy Bay. G'day, Phil.
6: G'day, Leon.
1: Hey, Phil, on the subject of Rio, the gap between power offers and power acceptance, what do we do?
6: Well, look, this is a dance that's been playing on as long as Comalco has been operating here. Rio or Masters are playing the government to try and get sub-market deals, and that's what they're doing at the moment. And unfortunately, Labor playing as their spokesman. Now, this is a commercial deal. It needs to be done on commercial terms. Otherwise, Tasmanians are subsidising.
1: And if the cost is letting them go because we can get more money doing other things with that power, that's a price worth paying, Phil?
6: Well, I think we have to. You know, you look at South Australia and the car industry, the sky was going to fall when they shut, and now they've got a vibrant economy going on. You know, economies adapt. Rio's got deep pockets. They can actually pay this. The aluminium market's doing pretty well. But they're just playing the government.
1: Mm. Phil, appreciate your perspective this morning. It's one that a number of you share, not everybody, but a number of you share this morning. Thanks for sharing yours. 1-300-222-936. After news, some opportunities to vaccinate endangered bird species against bird flu. Julie Collins, Federal Minister responsible, will join us after news. Peter George will talk flow through hatcheries. And we'll talk to you.
7: When our leaders speak,
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7: If it's relevant to you,
9: if we use pumped hydro, we get cheaper hydro for ourselves.
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10: Good morning, ABC News with Michael Della Fontana. Tasmanian Labor says the state government should find an energy deal for the Bell Bay aluminium smelter that's in the best interests of workers and Tasmanians. Yesterday, Energy Minister Nick Digan said the difference between what Bell Bay Aluminium wants to pay for energy and what price Hydro Tasmania can offer is about $60 million a year. The aluminium smelter in northern Tasmania and the state-owned power company have been in protracted negotiations for a new energy deal ahead of its expiry at the end of this year. Speaking on 936 ABC Hobart, Labor's Energy and Renewables spokesperson Janie Finlay wouldn't be drawn on whether taxpayers should pay the gap, saying more details are needed.
11: Well, what's important to understand about the gap is the context about how much growth has been in the power deal that Rio are paying now and what Hydro are asking them to pay, because then any gap is contextualising that.
10: The ABC understands smelter owner Rio Tinto has set a deadline of the end of this month for a new deal. Spirit of Tasmania operator TT Line says the 15% fuel surcharge remains appropriate for the time being. Hayden Smith has more.
12: The surcharge was introduced in March as hostilities escalated in the Middle East. In an update tabled in State Parliament, TT Line Chair Ken Kanofsky said the company's total fuel-related costs for June this year were $4.9 million, a rise of $1.7 million from pre-Iran conflict pricing. He said over the course of June, the passenger fuel surcharge generated $1.4 million in revenue. This helped claw back some of the shortfall since the Iran conflict began, which now stands at just over $3 million. Mr. Konofsky said TT Line remains committed to ensuring the surcharge is temporary and will monitor market conditions.
10: The Federal Treasurer insists the Prime Minister has properly explained himself over an exchange he made on a podcast about melons gifted to him by his Japanese counterpart. Anthony Albanese has rejected suggestions from the Coalition that he was disrespectful while speaking about the fruit and making hand gestures in front of his chest in an interview last month. Jim Chalmers has defended Mr. Albanese and denies the Prime Minister's comments were a misstep.
13: I wouldn't have thought so. I take him at his word when he says that the way that it's been interpreted is not the way that he intended.
10: Overseas, rescue crews in Colombia are continuing to search through the rubble of collapsed buildings following this week's earthquake. The magnitude 7.4 quake rattled western parts of the South American country, with the worst effects being felt in the cities of Penreya and Cali. More than 200 people are dead and hundreds more remain missing. Journalist Alfie Panel is in the city of Cali and says locals are clinging on to hope.
14: It's a scene of devastation, really. There are many buildings that are completely pancaked, whole residential, multi-storey buildings. There are hopes still of survivors. I've been at a rescue site this afternoon where they are in touch, communicating with people in the rubble.
10: Ukraine's president says his country has handed new peace proposals to US negotiators. Talks between the two nations have largely stalled in recent months as the conflict in the Middle East continues. Ukraine has repeatedly called for a ceasefire during the nearly 4.5 years of fighting, while Russia says it's open to a settlement, but only if Ukraine fully gives up four regions. Volodymyr Zelensky has also warned that Russia may use its parliamentary election next month as a pretext to declare a new mobilisation on its neighbour. Back home, the Tasmanian Small Business Council says many traders will close their doors on Easter Sunday if a new public holiday is introduced. Labor's bill to make Easter Sunday a public holiday was passed by the House of Assembly in May and is now before the Legislative Council. Labor says the bill will provide cost of living relief to workers and bring Tasmania in line with mainland Australia. CEO of the Tasmanian Small Business Council, Robert Mallett, told ABC Northern Breakfast the additional labour costs will hurt hospitality venues.
15: I think they should have a really good close look at it, work out how many people is this going to affect negatively, that is a lot of people around the state.
10: To the weather, gale warning for the southeast coast and southwest coast, strong wind warning for the far northwest coast, central north coast, Bank Strait and Franklin Sound, east of Flinders Island, upper east coast, lower east coast and central west coast. Showers for Burnie, Devonport and Launceston today and a shower or two forecast for Hobart. Currently 10 degrees in Burnie, 12 in Devonport and 11 in Launceston and Hobart. ABC News.
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18: There is so much more at play here in terms of not just the 550 workers that you mentioned before in terms of being on site. There's 1,200 other people across 180 businesses in Tasmania that actually work directly with Bell Bay Aluminium as well. And annually they generate to this state $1 billion worth of economic activity. This is very complex. If it was so simple, it wouldn't be at Parliament. We wouldn't be talking about it now. It's complex and multi-layered.
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1: That was Labor's energy spokesperson Janie Finlay talking with us before news at 9 o'clock. Parliament returns today. This issue will be back in front of our politicians and communities right around the West Tamar. The East Tamar will be watching on and hoping that the company that employs them, their loved one, has a future, but also more widely, questions about how much we're prepared to pay as a state to a company like Rio to keep those jobs here. If you divide $60 million a year, if you divide 550 full-time jobs into it, you get $109,000 per job. That's a lot of subsidy. So how should we move forward? 1-300-222-936 is the number. 1300 222 936. Let's move on to other matters. Story going around this morning about the opportunities maybe to vaccinate birds in the face of the impending arrival of bird flu. So it's everywhere in the country. It's likely here, but we haven't tested it yet positively, but it's coming, according to the health experts we talk to. So what opportunities are there with vaccination for endangered birds to protect species from extinction? Julie Collins is the Minister for Agriculture, Fishery and Forestry and member for Franklin in Tasmania. Julie Collins, good morning to you.
2: Good morning, Leon, and to your listeners this morning.
1: Minister, what are the opportunities for vaccination of birds in Tasmania from bird flu?
2: Yes, well, as a federal government, we've been working on this for some time, since 2024 indeed. We have secured some vaccines and we've undertaken trials and pilot studies through the CSIRO labs, testing on various species of birds. And yesterday we announced that the first vaccines in Australian birds are likely to roll out in the coming days. And this is agreed on a national approach and it'll be targeted with priority native bird species. So states and territories will be able to commence vaccinations and they will identify essentially those native species that are priority for them. And it'll be based on vulnerability to H5 bird flu plus the potential conservation impact. Obviously, biosecurity is our first line of defence and we've been investing heavily in that, working with the states and territories as well.
1: But there's an inevitability, obviously. Option. Yeah, there's an inevitability of it coming here. And what sounds like a limited number of vaccines that'll be available around the country. How many vaccines will Tasmania be given?
2: Well, we are obviously in a position federally where we have secured those vaccines that I talked about yesterday. We've invested around $2 million in the vaccines and the trials and the pilot studies. And we're able to secure additional vaccines if they're required. But this is about working with the states and territories and identifying those priority species that states and territories may want to vaccinate, in addition to the other work that we are doing in terms of protecting vulnerable species. In Tasmania, for instance, we've funded things like Raptor Refuge, the aquariums and zoos, in terms of some of the wonderful species that they have there in terms of being able to protect them in terms of biosecurity and protect them from native birds and wild birds. We can't stop it spreading and it's going to turn up. But what we can do is try and work to protect our threatened species as much as possible and also obviously to keep it out of our agricultural production system, which we're also working hard to do.
1: Will it be possible to vaccinate like at scale? Like, so will poultry producers, for example, who might have tens or hundreds of thousands of birds, either for eggs or meat, like, is there a prospect that they will be able to vaccinate across a full flock?
2: Well, we're certainly working with the industry and talking to them about whether or not that would work. And we're working on expert advice. We're talking to the experts in the analysis of the trials and the pilots. One of the things we do know is the vaccines, like in humans, can mask symptoms. And sometimes that can be an issue, particularly in large poultry production, because you may have birds that have it, but we don't know they have it. And then all of a sudden, all your other birds are dead. So we are working our way through that expert advice about what is feasible and viable and working with the industry on that. As I've said, we have secured these vaccines and we've invested in that in the pilots and the trials. And we're able to secure more vaccines if that becomes necessary. But certainly this is world leading. Australia will be one of the first countries in terms of vaccinating our wild birds.
1: Are we going to vaccinate our orange-bellied parrots? I've got visions of a doctor or a nurse sort of climbing a ladder, sticking themselves into a hollow and then sort of giving a little needle in the shoulder of an orange-bellied parrot or more. Like, how does it actually work?
2: Yeah.
1: And will our OBPs
2: be impacted?
1: So the vaccines,
2: they actually require two shots, Leon, to make it even more complicated. So obviously those in wildlife trying to catch the same bird twice would be difficult, but we can do it in captive threatened species and we can do it in some managed populations where we know that the birds return and they're monitored. So they have a regular pattern of behaviour. So it may be possible in those types of wild birds. So we are working very closely with the experts and we have obviously trialled them in our CSIRO lab in terms of various different types of birds here in Australia to make sure that they're suitable. So we continue to work with the states and territories on identifying what populations.
1: Okay, we've talked about birds a lot. And what is the risk for animals, particularly like the Tassie Devil, that feast on carrion as its primary source of food. Like, will there be vaccinations for mammals, for things like devils in captivity?
2: There's no commercially available vaccine globally for mammals, but we do continue to work with our international partners, and there is some work being done in terms of a possible vaccine for mammals overseas, particularly in the US. So our chief vet yesterday, she's at the forefront of all this, and she did talk to the media about that international relationships that we do have, and we are learning from other countries, because obviously they have had it for much longer than we have had. But certainly in terms of the vaccinations, Australia is globally leading in terms of what we have trialled and tested with our wild native birds.
1: Before we leave you this morning, Julie Collins, I think by most measures, Tasmania's most senior Labor representative in federal parliament. Are Tasmania's federal Labor representatives fully engaged in the dispute over Rio Tinto's new power deal and trying to save 550-plus jobs in the north of the state?
2: Well, certainly I know that our federal member for Bass, Jess Teasdale, has been very heavily engaged, and certainly she spoke to all the Tasmanian federal members yesterday about just how engaged she has been. And I know that certainly Minister Tim Ayres has also been engaged, and we are very concerned. In terms of Bell Bay, what we want to do is obviously continue to work with the Tasmanian state government, but the power deal is a responsibility of the Tasmanian state government.
1: It looks like the federal government getting quite heavily involved, though, when it comes to Tomago in the Hunter Valley. Like, can we expect similar federal engagement if push comes to shove over a deal out of our federal reps?
2: Yeah, what you've seen from us, Leon, and I think our engagement with other major industrials in Tasmania shows the results. You've seen it with us in terms of Nearstar. You've seen it with us in terms of what's been happening at Boyer. You've seen it with us in terms of Liberty Bell Bay, and we continue to be involved in terms of industrial jobs in Tasmania.
1: Appreciate you talking with us. Thank you.
2: Thank you.
1: Julie Collins, MP, Minister for Agriculture, Fisheries and Forestry, 936 ABC Hobart, ABC North Tas. You can join us too. Up next, Parliament's back at a state and federal level. I want to catch up with Peter George, state independent member for Franklin. I want to talk with him about his ambitions, his hopes that Tasmania's salmon producers, will move to closed cell rearing of young, rather than sort of in open work on our river systems. And we'll find out how he plans to progress that. We'll do it up next year on Mornings.
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1: 936 ABC Hobart, ABC North Tas, Peter George, independent member for Franklin. To join us, the cheapest way to rear salmon hatchlings is to set up on a river. You get the water you need from upstream, you use that water, and then you just let the water back out into the river downstream of where you've set up. And that's how it's done in a majority of hatcheries in Tasmania. What you let back into the river, of course, could contain pollution, it could contain antibiotics, it could contain fish waste and other nutrients. Today in Parliament, independent MP Peter George will ask that the Parliament demand a faster transition to introducing what are known as closed-loop hatcheries. So what does that look like? How realistic is it? Peter George, good morning to you.
22: Morning to you, Leon.
1: Peter George, you say, quote, the transition to closed-loop hatcheries is well overdue and should win unanimous support on the floor. Will it?
22: This is the big challenge, isn't it, Leon? Both Labor and Liberal tend to be in lockstep with the salmon industry, whatever it wants to do. However, if the parties want to actually run control what the salmon industry does, rather than allowing the salmon barons to do what they want to do, this is a very easy step. It should be non-contentious. It should be non-political. It's a perfectly reasonable ask to get all the big flow-through hatcheries to stop doing what we used to do in the 19th century, which is to use our rivers as an endless waste bucket for industrial waste.
1: There's already been a commitment in 2023 to get it done. It hasn't happened. Is this, and with all respect, is this a test of your ability to get things done in Parliament? Like, will you do the numbers? Will you negotiate a deal to have our remaining open-flow hatcheries move to closed loop?
22: Look, I'm always open to discussion about these things. For instance, it may be there is one very small hatchery, in fact, where they actually raise their salmon entirely in a flow-through hatchery, which is 41 degrees south. 41 degrees south says the water that's going out is actually cleaner than the water that's going in because it goes through various gardens, wetlands and so on, and goes back into the river. That's not the case with the big hatcheries. The truth is the matter of, you know, with the big hatcheries, it's fish feces, it's uneaten feed, it's nutrients, disinfectants, there's antibiotics and other medicines and contaminants that go straight back in. We can't keep doing that. And most importantly, you know, Roger Jentsch, the then environment minister, acknowledged what is known around the world, that recirculating aquaculture systems, RAS, are the supposed gold standard for hatcheries on rivers. And I've visited one in Nova Scotia where all the water is completely recycled, except about 3% of it, which gets drunk by the fish, and 2% where it evaporates. It's doable. It's merely a matter of telling the fish farms, you're making millions, hundreds of millions of dollars from using our waterways, but you've got to obey the regulations that look after our waterways, particularly our rivers, particularly to stop the algal blooms that happen downstream from these flow-through hatcheries.
1: Peter George, will this be a test for you and your ability to do deals, to form coalitions and get some port to mandate a faster transition to closed-loop hatcheries?
22: Yes, it will be. But frankly, it's more of a test for the parties. Are they prepared to stand up for what's the best for Tasmanian rivers, or will they do what the salmon barons want? To me, that's the test. I am open to discussions. I'm open to negotiation. So far, the parties have shown absolutely no intention of doing so. But that doesn't mean that the fight's over. It just means that we ramp up more and more pressure until eventually the government does bend.
1: Peter George, for people that don't understand the parliamentary process, as an independent member for Franklin, how will you put this in front of Parliament for a vote? When will it happen?
22: Okay, every now and then someone like me gets a private member's business a debate for an hour and a half. It can be any subject that I want it to be, and I put up a motion. The motion gives background to why I'm asking for particular actions. That motion then has a number of actions which it calls on the government to do. Now, it doesn't force the government to do it, but it puts moral pressure on the government because it then becomes a parliamentary demand of government. But as you've probably seen, Leon, the Greens have been pushing for declaration of costs on the Macquarie Point Stadium. That was a motion that was passed in the Parliament, and the government has refused to do it. And I will just add this to you. This is a minority government. They haven't learnt yet how to act as a minority, as minority governments work successfully all around the world. I've raised this with Premier Rockliffe almost every time that I've met with him, and he acknowledges that it isn't actually operating as collaboratively as a minority government should do.
1: Why not?
22: Because they're still working on the idea that of the old two-party system, which is probably never going to happen again in Tasmania, at least. They still think that you know, they're acting as though they have a majority. It's really a matter of sort of convincing ministers that if they want to get their agendas through, if they want a smoother passage in Parliament, which frankly we all do, we need to discuss these things. We need to actually collaborate and consult before it gets to the floor of the House, when what you've got then is adversarial debate. But this whole Parliament, in the next 3 years, I hope this whole Parliament learns that we can operate a good, workable minority government system that does the best for Tasmania.
1: Peter George, and my guest this morning is Peter George, independent member for Franklin. I think, Peter, you've stepped out of Parliament to actually stand in front of Parliament to get some decent reception to talk to us this morning. We appreciate that. Isn't that then a test? And I don't think many people think this is desirable, the blowing up of another minority government. But isn't this a test for the independents to be tougher and to push, you know, to be more stick, less carrot with the government to secure what they want to secure for their electors?
4: Well, it's a numbers question, isn't it? What we can do, what independents can do, is bring a lot of moral suasion to government. But to be able to, you know, when you consider that there are only seven crossbenchers, independent crossbenchers, and then the Greens, who may not always be on the same page anyway, what we actually need is a government, but particularly we need an opposition that is prepared to stand up and be counted, because with a properly operating opposition that actually is able to talk to the Greens and is able to talk to the crossbench, we can hold the government to account. But when it comes down to the sheer numbers of it, what the independents can do is provide a lot of moral suasion and then fight their particular cause. It is, after all, a democratic parliament. The adversarial system where it's one party against another party no longer works. And I do think we have a long way yet to go. But with 3 years left, I believe it is possible, with goodwill from all parties, to end up with a parliament that is actually doing the right thing by Tasmanian people. But it's not going to be if the Rockliffe government's ministers continue to believe that they're operating like a majority, but they're in control. They do need to be taught lessons that they cannot win what they want, when they want, and how they want.
1: Well, there was lots of adversarial focused on Guy Stainer's reporting on last night's TV news with our political correspondents. I wonder if there'll be a different tone, a better tone that you'll step back into today when Parliament returns. Peter George, appreciate you talking with us.
4: Thanks for your time, Leon.
1: Peter George, independent member for Franklin, 936 ABC Hobart, ABC North Tas. You can join us too.
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19: Mornings with Leon Compton.
1: Yeah, good to have your company this morning. Oh, here's a text from a listener this morning. In fact, there's lots of them coming in. G'day, Cam. At a bare minimum, the hatcheries should be required to have their water intakes downstream from their outfalls. I mean, they keep telling us the water they release is perfectly fine and clean, so they shouldn't have a problem taking some of it up again, says Cam this morning via text. That's a fairly lateral solution, Cam. Thank you for getting in touch. Rio Tinto and the Salmon Barons represent state capture by business. What moral cowards we have, says Luca from Woodbridge this morning. Thank you for the text. Labor are finished as a political party. They stand for nothing and represent no one. That's Mel's view this morning via text. And lots of comments coming in about driver safety and particularly P-plater behaviour on our roads. Have a listen to Andy McShane, Sergeant with Tasmania Police, a bit earlier this morning.
5: Yeah, Leon, it probably even goes beyond frustration. It's tipping into anger. It's just on so many occasions now we are seeing inexperienced P-plate drivers doing silly things. And it's only a matter of time before that results in another

0: Sarah Young's got in touch from Paraquad Tasmania, the community engagement officer there. Sarah, good morning to you.
1: Good morning, Leon. How are you?
0: I'm great. You were listening to the conversation about P-platers, what we can do, how we raise awareness. What were your reflections?
1: Yeah, so I just wanted to raise that Paraquad Tasmania, we are a not-for-profit organisation across the state in Tasmania. We offer a body-safe education program for year 9 to 12 across the state, where we're trying to educate young people on, you know, the consequences of their actions, particularly on the road. And we have individuals that come up with spinal cord injury into these schools, often who are wheelchair users, that come in and share their stories very generously to basically, you know, tell the students what's, you know, going on and what can be the consequences of their behaviour. And we really believe that education is that pivotal part in changing some of these behaviours. And we offer this program as like an interactive, evidence-informed to explore those risk-taking behaviours and obviously to prevent spinal cord injury and physical disability across
0: and
1: the state.
0: Who do you deliver it to, Sarah? How do you find your people? Is it through schools? How does it work?
1: Yeah, so we're across schools and we have schools that, you know, often reach out to us as well. And we have, you know, we've gone years on, we've gone, you know, many years in a row where the feedback will go, the kids really engage because they actually meet someone in person. They just say it as it is. And, you know, we go from anywhere from public to private schools where they'll reach out to us. We come in, we offer it free of charge, generously supported by MAIB, the Motor Accident Insurance Board. So we can go out and educate these students on the risks and those risk-taking behaviours.
0: Sarah, I appreciate you telling us more about the program and the ambition for it to reduce your risky driver behaviour, make people safer out on our roads. Thanks for the chat this morning. 1-300-222-936. Driver behaviour on our roads, you had a sergeant in Taz Police talk about his not just frustration but almost anger at some of the behaviour that police are seeing with P-platers on Tasmanian roads. Rick's in Devonport. G'day, Rick.
2: G'day, totally.
0: Rick, you were thinking about a different program involving Rotary.
2: Yes. The Rotary in Tasmania has been running the Rotary Youth Driver Awareness Program for quite a few years now, and we aim to offer it to every grade 10 student in the state. I'm obviously in Devonport, and we've been involved in running the program here on the northwest for quite a few years now, and it has proven to be very successful in raising awareness about the issues of driving and the risks involved and the consequences of road crashes and things like that.
0: What works, Rick? It's so hard to get into the heads or through to young people sometimes who might be, you know, at risk of risk-taking behaviour. Like, what have you seen that really works or has an impact?
2: Well, this program, it's evolved over the years, but it's a classroom-based thing. So there's a sort of series of sessions that are run each day. One involving talking to a guy who, or people who have had suffered acquired brain damage as a result of road crashes. And this guy talks about his experience, which is pretty traumatic. Another one is just a film of the results, the impact on families of a road crash where people were killed, young people. They look at stopping distances and things like that. So they have a demonstration of stopping distances, the difference between the length of time it takes to stop after, traveling at 60 or 80 kilometres an hour. And then it's just a general awareness thing, but it's a fairly hard-hitting program, and certainly some people aren't able to complete it.
0: Because of the shock that comes with it. Rick, yeah, thank you for telling us about it. No doubt, it sounds like you're reaching out to every school. But schools can reach out both to our previous guest's organisation and indeed to Rotary and the Youth Driver Awareness Program, if you want to roll that out at your school or indeed community group, 936 ABC Hobart, ABC North and Taz. You can join us too. Hey, coming up for you in just a moment, Michael Della Fontana is going to join us with all the news headlines that you need to know about. We're going to catch up with the Lindisfarne Country Women's Association, who have just celebrated a significant anniversary. And Andy Gall is going to drop in for a chat. Looking forward to all of that. Right now, though, as it comes up to 9:30, he said, checking the clock. Michael Della Fontana is in the newsroom with headlines. Michael, good morning.
3: Hello again, Leon. The US military says it has used missiles to disable the steering gear of a Panama-flagged cargo ship.

Officials allege the ship was violating a US naval blockade on Iranian ports and ignored repeated warnings. A US Navy helicopter fired two missiles into its engine room. If confirmed, it'll be the 12th vessel attacked by US forces since the blockade was announced in April. English actress Lucy Davis has announced she has incurable stage 4 breast cancer. The 53-year-old is best known for her role as Dawn Tinsley on the British version of The Office from 2001 to 2003. In a post on Instagram, she says she was diagnosed a year and a half ago.

0: as much fun as possible and continue her animal activism. And the Federal Treasurer says falling house prices can be attributed to a range of factors, including interest rates. Property data firm Catality figures show national property prices fell 0.7% in July. Jim Chalmers says prices were already softening before the budget when the government made major changes to negative gearing and the capital gains tax discount. More news at 10 o'clock.
1: Evenings with Helen Shields.
2: What will you do if there's snow to sea level? What do you promise to do?
1: Lucy Braden for Drive.
3: Don't ask me that because I'll immediately say I'll run naked through the streets
2: please
3: of Hobart.
2: Please keep clothes on.
1: For everything Hobart.
2: That all right, we'll so go fun. Tobogganing on the Domain on ABC Core Flutes if it snows down low enough.
3: Done.
1: Lucy Braden from 4.
3: Yeah, okay. And I promise I'll wear clothes.
1: And Helen Shield from 6:30.
2: I feel like there's a Senate Estimates Committee really relieved.
1: 936 ABC Hobart.
4: Leon with you this morning. Look, I don't know much about Leanne Rimes, but I do know that she was a judge on The Voice in either its last season or the season before in Australia. And so as a family, we got to meet her there. For me, the movie, was it Coyote Ugly? That was not a big movie in my life. But she had the song that was part of that movie and still lives with us in popular culture to this day. I'll play that song in just a moment. Also, Andy Gore's been out on the streets this morning asking, is AI making us dumber? Is your smartphone actually making you less smart? Is that possible? Like if you look at your friend, the smartphone, or pat your pocket where it sits right now, or think about where it is in your purse or backpack, do you think you'd be smarter if you didn't have it? 0438 922 936. Andy Gore has been out asking that question this morning. After we hear from Leanne Rimes, Can't Find the Moonlight, Can't Fight the Moonlight, 28 to 10.

0: really lovely, can still sing. But that's perhaps her best known hit. 936, ABC Hobart, ABC Northern Tasmania. No, traffic lights are out at the four ways in Devonport. Traffic chaos. Says the listener this morning via text. Hang on a second. I am going to zoom out from a Google map where I was looking at a traffic problem in, hang on, oh, Andy's doing sound effects. Andy, can thank you, zooming out. Now I'm going, enhance, enhance. This is this, Andy's giving sound effects for enhance. Okay, I'm in.
1: You've gone deep.
0: I'm in. I can't see traffic chaos. To that listener, is there still traffic chaos is there still traffic chaos this morning? I'm not seeing it in Devonport right now. I'm zooming in and I'm not seeing the traffic chaos. Is it abated?
1: Are you experiencing traffic chaos?
0: In Devonport. 0438-922-936 is the number. Is that exactly the kind of bad radio that I just made then? That did I not have smart technology like real-time Google Maps with people's real-time Google information uploading to computers, being processed and showing us where delays exist? Would I be smarter? Would we all be smarter if that wasn't available to me? You've been out sort of talking about that this morning.
1: A little bit about that, yeah. Bit about smartphones, AI, and a lot of people, in essence, are saying it's a tool, Leon, like anything else. If you misuse it, you're in trouble.
0: Well, we've had some experts lately saying, but in the olden days, one had to navigate one's way around the suburbs using a Gregory's, like a Refidex, a Melways, or whatever you want to call it. You'd have to remember where you'd been before, ideally, so that you could get back there.
1: Yes.
0: Now, a phone does it. Our brain doesn't have to deliver that information. Are we making ourselves dumber, Andy?
1: Potentially. I mean, it could be a good dating app, really, couldn't it? If all you see is the last five, searches that you made on a search engine, could I fall in love with that person? One of mine most recently, I'm not very proud of. So hold on, everybody.
0: I'm really looking forward to this story, Andy. Is this dating apps and the lessons learnt recently with Andy Gore?
1: Yeah,
0: hello.
1: If you're operating heavy machinery, turn it off for a second. Oh, no, I Googled the other day, how old am I? Because I couldn't remember how old I was. I was like, whoa, hang on a minute. Anyway, it turns out I'm 52.
0: Firstly, one should probably know that information.
1: Yeah, they should. It should be off the top of your head.
0: But it also came up this morning because last night the mornings team, award-winning mornings team, had to prepare its census information. And both producer Penny and producer Stephen, both, it turns out, misunderstood how old they were.
1: Wow. Misunderstandings.
0: Yeah, misunderstood how old they were.
1: Interesting.
0: That's right, isn't it, Penny? Like, there was a genuine misunderstanding that required calculation.
1: Just like
0: both Penny and Stephen
1: two
0: said,
1: very simple people behind the glass.
0: I was getting how old I was wrong.
1: Yeah.
0: And
1: do that. It can make you look very stupid.
0: I have to think about how old I am. That's where I'm up to now. I'm imagining this only just accelerates, right? I was just there two minutes ago. No problems. They've cleared, says Damien in Devonport. Good on you, Damien.
1: No traffic
0: chaos. Nice to have you with us at the four ways. Okay, that's good. 0438-922-936 is the number.
1: So if you're dealing with using AI, and a lot of people in this little package that you'll hear in a minute are talking about how in their jobs they certainly use AI and it's benefiting them because it's enabling them to do something a little bit more adventurous whilst AI is doing what some may describe as the tedious aspects of their job. But in private life, a bit trickier. You've got to be careful that you don't completely rely on it for, because I reckon your brain is a muscle, isn't it? So if you don't exercise it, you're in deep trouble.
0: And for example, watch this, 7-6s.
1: Oh, steady on. 7 is 42. I have to turn it around, yeah.
0: Oh, you'd have to, I don't know why you have to turn it around, but you do.
1: Because
0: okay.
1: I'm better at, I can work from 5 to the next one easier.
0: Got it. Okay, so so you know your times tables and you've memorized, you didn't have to just work that out, you memorized it. I'm interested now that young people are much less likely to know their times tables. At the Compton House, there's been a large, available from a prominent office supply store, a large times tables map up in the dining room wall.
1: Oh, okay.
0: And we've been practicing our times tables because
1: we learned our times table on the back of the toilet door. Very different families, yours and mine.
0: At Mr. Donnelly, you wouldn't get out of grade 5-6. There was no leaving grade 5-6. We used to have to get up in front of class and recite them.
1: Yeah, we did.
0: At the start of class.
1: Yeah.
0: Like that was the level of importance that times tables got. But now I think the assumption is don't worry, just sort it out with computing technology.
1: I suppose that is the way. Yeah, my nan taught me.

0: my times tables. And she was quite stern with me, especially seven times table and stuff like that. When you get to the nine times table, you can enjoy the beauty of that, where it's like two lifts, one going up, one going down. Beautiful, beautiful bit of mathematics.
1: I love that. Yeah, I will yell at my kids, it's a nine times table. Yeah. So it's whatever the number is, minus one is your starting point, and then the second number has to add up to nine.
0: But are you saying that times tables is null and void now? You don't need that.
1: Yeah, you don't need it. Yeah. I think there is a lesser priority of it because of AI. Andy, how were people seeing this on the streets this morning? Where did you go?
0: I can't remember now. If I look at my phone, it'll tell me. I went down to Brook Street Pier, and people were getting off the Bell Reef Ferry, and I jumped up to them and I said, do you think that smartphones and AI are making us dumber?
2: Yes, but it's complicated.
0: How is it complicated?
2: Well, I think the opportunities that AI affords us for self-learning, self-education, it makes information more accessible than it's ever been in the history of humanity. But at the

0: how we use it is really going to affect what makes us dumber or not.
1: Do you think personally that it's impacted your cognitive ability in a good way or a bad way?
0: It's changing my cognitive ability. Whether I can say that's a good thing or a bad thing at this stage is probably a little too early to say, to be honest. I mean, I can see how it's already heavily affecting what I do, but I'd say it has both positive and negative consequences.
1: Is that both professionally in the workplace and also in your everyday life?
0: Primarily professional. Yeah. I don't use it a lot for personal. Yeah, mainly professional.
1: Do you think that AI and smartphones are dumbing us down?
2: Yes and no. I think there's definitely a way that it can be utilised to improve or build in efficiencies into everyday life, but I think there's also people who are just using it as an answer to everything and not using any brain capacity or creative thought. And I mean, you only get out of AI what you put into it. Something you can use creatively to extend

0: going to start really quickly trickling the other way.
1: There we go. A little bit of what you said about AI, whether it's making us smarter, whether it's just a tool, or whether it could be sort of allocating responsibility to computers, that our brain would be healthier if we had to do the gymnastics to complete, to perform. 936 ABC Hobart, ABC Northern Tasmania. What do you think? 1-300-222-936. Oofed, Leon says, Leanne Rhymes, new lows, mate, says a listener this morning. I thought you'd like some new lows. Oh, Scott the Builder, who yesterday was in touch with the mornings program because Hammerbun was out of power early and that got fixed. Look at that. Scott used to work on really big things as a builder. Now he works on smaller things and he's just sent me a lovely photo of a fence. Good on you, Scott. Someone will be happy with that. It's tall enough to keep even the bounciest dog in, and it's tall enough to keep even the bounciest paddy melon out. I like that, Scott. Nice work. Mornings. That's Scott reporting in from the job site this morning. Oh, hello to that listener. Taz Networks, power outage. Oh, this is the Devonport Four Ways. There was a back generator in place. It malfunctioned. It had to be restarted. That caused the minor delays. But we're back now and running. Thank you to that listener who sent that in. Much appreciated it. Much appreciated. 0438-922-936. And if you're working on a job site this morning, or in fact, I mean, you can send in a photo of your computer screen, but that'll be super hard to interpret. Like, where are you today? What are you doing? I'd like to know. Have you got a little pair of moccasins on as you get about your day? Have you got work boots on? What sort of a job are you into this Wednesday morning? It's the 12th of the 8th, 2026. It's been spring-like at a significant number of times recently. What are you out and into this morning? If you've got time to send me a photo, just one photo, please. 0438-922-936 is the number. I would love a photo of what you're up to today. As you listen to Mornings, get in touch. Let me know. Up next, we're going to celebrate the anniversary of the CWA branch in Lindisfarne, 85 years young. That's coming up next on Mornings. Up to the skies.

0: 936 ABC Hobart, ABC Northern Tasmania. Leon Compton with you this morning. That was Lou Reed, of course. Let's celebrate the 85th birthday of the Lindisfarne CWA. Let's do it next on Mornings with Susan Hogan, the president, and the shop manager, Shelley Hannah, on Mornings.
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0: Oh, and Anya Dave, who's up on a roof this morning, sending a photo. Exterior roof cladding, Westbury. Thanks, Dave. I hope you're working safely up there and making a nice watertight structure. Looks like it's going well. Thank you for getting in touch this morning. Love to know where you are and where you're listening this morning and what you're doing as part of your work. I can tell you what our next guests are doing. They're working for the Country Women's Association and celebrating the 85th anniversary of the CWA in Lindisfarne.

0: Oh, happy birthday, CWA Lindisfarne. Susan Hogan, President. Good morning to you, Susan.
1: Good morning, Leon.
0: And to Shelley Hanna, the shop manager. Good morning, Shelley.
2: Good morning, Leon.
0: Happy birthday. Tell me about the birthday celebrations. What did you get up to?
1: We had a mayor's reception. Brendan Bromley, the mayor of Clarence, very kindly offered us a reception. And we had it at the Harrah Community Centre on Monday morning. And we invited lots of people from the community and our members. And we went along and got a cake. The governor came as well. And we had, it was good fun.
0: Well, there we are. How long have you been president of the CWA and Lindisfarne for, Susan?
1: This is my fourth year.
0: And how long have you been a member for
1: this year?
0: How long have you been a member for?
1: 7 years, 7 or 8 years I've been a member.
0: Well, there we are. Shelley, how did you first get involved in the CWA? You're the shop manager now. How did you get involved?
2: Oh, I came into the shop with my sister to buy a slice to take to my mum. And she knew one of the members who sort of said, you know, become a member, and I'd just retired. So I basically joined initially to sell my wares through the shop, and it morphed from there.
0: When you say your wares, what's your specialty, Shelley?
2: Oh, I do a lot of knitting and crocheting.
0: Right. And what about you, Susan? I know you're president. That takes up time. But do you make contributions to the shop in Lindisfarne as well?
1: Not on a very regular basis at all. I'm not a baker, and I'm not a sewer, and I'm not a knitter.
0: Mm. Shelley, I'm also told you make a mean Anzac biscuit. Am I right?
2: Oh, I'd like to think so, yeah. I'm not a baker, but, yeah, my husband likes Anzac biscuits, so, yeah, I can certainly make those.
0: What do we know about the founding, Susan, of the Lindisfarne branch of the CWA? Like, how much of the history has been preserved?
1: Yeah, quite a lot. We've put most of our historic documents with the archives, the Tasmanian archives, but we certainly know quite a lot about the history of the branch. It started in 1941. And it was established to bring women together for connection, welfare and advocacy then. And they went on to do a lot of work for the Second World War. They made knitted apparel, packed comfort packs, repaired uniforms. They made camouflage nets. I think Tasmanian CWA volunteers across the state made 27,000 of those. During World War II, and they contributed to that as well.
0: So it's been a sort of changing and evolving over time. Shelley, in the shop, like, describe the Lindisfarne CWA shop. What happens there?
2: Lots. It's a very community-orientated shop. We have very regular people that come in to buy local produce. So everything we sell is either made, baked, grown by a member with, you know, the odd exception, but people just know what they're getting. It's all good quality produce. There's no preservatives. There's no, you know, pesticides. It's grown at home. It's knitted, you know, with two needles. And, yeah, they just like the quality.

0: And the cost of it, it's all very reasonably cost when you go and look at other places.
1: How many members have you got, Susan?
2: We've got 87 currently, Leon. We're the biggest in the state.
1: Really? And have you got space for a few more?
2: Absolutely. And so do other branches.
1: Absolutely. And Shelley, what's your biggest selling item? Like what goes the fastest?
0: Oh, the preserves and the baked goods, the sausage rolls, without a doubt. Sausage rolls and scones are very, very popular, along with our raspberry jams and relishes. They'd probably be the biggest sellers.

0: in the office here were sort of weekly subscribers to the cakes of the CWA. But of course, there is a greater purpose above all of that, Susan. What do you do with the money that you raise?
1: The money that we raise, we use to fill the pantries when we can at the neighbourhood houses or provide whatever they ask us for. We give prizes at the local schools. We donate to the PNFs of the various schools. We help out local charities wherever we can. We buy toys, children's books, all sorts of things that are necessary to go into the various community service areas that we work in. For example, the divisional unit at the Royal Hubert Hospital, children come in there, they've got nothing to do while they're waiting for their operation or post-operation. We provide toys and books and activity packs and things for them for there. Or we buy clothes for people who need it. We provide toiletries, buy toiletries and things for areas like Orange Sky. Wherever we see a need, homeless women, the Hobart Women's Shelter, anything like that, where we can see a need, we'll try and help.
0: To both of you, congratulations on all the volunteering work you're doing to make the CWA and Lindisfarne happen, part of a long tradition. May it last for another 85 years. Good on you, Susan. Thanks, Shelley.
2: Thanks, Leon. Have a great day.
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0: On mornings, after news at 10 o'clock, Dr. Matt Killingsworth's in at 10 to talk international affairs, so we'll get to that. Leon, the minute this text took a twist, I must say, but because of the local announcement of a closure, I think it's editorially justified in reading it. Hi, Leon. Can you do some deep investigative journalism, please? This concerned Launcestonian is finding it increasingly difficult to find Bogues Red in the off-licences. BWS across town have confirmed no more to arrive in their shops, says Thirsty this morning. Thank you, Thirsty, for getting in touch. Ordinarily, wouldn't mention beers and brands, but that's significant. Like, the promise is that Bogues will be made in Queensland once Bogues in Launceston closes. Is there something specific going on there at the moment? Thank you, Thirsty, for getting in touch. It's a Bogues product. So what is happening? Is there a supply chain issue that's specific to the closure? Or is it just something that's going on right now? I'm wondering if others might have seen the same thing. We'll try and find out more. I'm going to scratch my head and think of who we know as a program that sells alcohol at an off license, as you describe it, a bottle-o. And we'll try and find out some answers. In terms of getting Bogues products, is that still happening? Are you still able to get what you're used to finding at your local bottle-o or indeed at the pub? Get in touch. Let me know. 1300 222 936 on mornings. I asked a bit earlier for people to send in photos. I can't tell you how much pleasure it gives me to see a photo of where you are. Like, the thing about making radio and trying to get good at it, and one day we'll get there, is really thinking of everybody as an individual listening to the radio. You're not standing on a stage and performing to 1,000 people. We're talking to one person each and every day. That's how most of us listen to the radio. It's certainly how I do. So I love seeing where you are. And so I asked you to send in a photo of where you are right now listening, if you can spare one. 0438 922 936. Carolyn is sewing crocheted kelpies together for her CWA branch. That is a lovely crocheted kelpie in sort of dark and tan that Carolyn's sewing together. On you, Carolyn. Cleaning out the goat kidding nursery this morning, Leon. Wouldn't be dead for quids, says Rod this morning. Oh, look at all those baby goats. Thank you for that this morning. Emma's sent me a photo of her shoes as she's about to mount her trusty electric bicycle from the look of things. And Tim's texted in from Scottsdale. He's driving the truck and he says, spring has sprung. The grass has riz. I wonder where my raincoat is. Looks